0: Donald Trump after U.S. Homeland Security agents raided her home. U.S. media say the search warrant relates to an investigation into the immigration paperwork that Ms. Omar's father submitted on her behalf when she was a child. Ione Wells reports.
1: More than a dozen federal agents searched Ilhan Omar's home in Washington this morning for several hours. I saw them carrying some cardboard boxes into a van. It is not clear what was seized, nor if anyone was at home when they arrived. She moved to the US as a refugee from Somalia as a child and was naturalized as a US citizen in the year 2000. She has regularly been the subject of attacks and insults by President Trump, who has also accused Somali Americans of being a threat to Minnesota, where she is a representative. Ilhan Omar called the raid an attempt to target political enemies and weaponize federal law enforcement, and added that Donald Trump had spent 10 years targeting her with baseless lies and smear campaigns.
0: Ukraine's capital came under renewed Russian attack on Monday night. Journalists on the ground reported powerful explosions across Kyiv. The mayor said a drone had hit a residential tower block. At least two people were killed, several others injured. This comes despite President Trump's announcement of a so-called energy ceasefire. A major new international study of dementia has predicted that by 2050, the number of people diagnosed with the condition will double. It warns women will be disproportionately affected. Here's Bernadette Keogh.
2: The research found that globally, just under 11.5 million people developed dementia in 2023, and by the middle of this century, the figure will rise to more than 24.5 million. The study by the Centre for Healthy Brain Ageing at the University of New South Wales looked at populations in 18 countries and territories. It found cases were highest among women and people living in low-income and middle-income countries, with the authors recommending women's brain health be prioritised.
0: This is the world news from the BBC.
3: 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Stories bring us together, and we hope the stories on the show will spark memories and thoughts that you can share with the people you love. I'm your host, Sam Payne. You know, for me, there's something kind of sacred about the act of reaching out to help someone who needs it. When I see that happen, I think the word for the feeling I have is reverence. And it doesn't really matter whether I'm seeing an act of help from the point of view of the person giving the help or the person needing the help. For me, it's all kind of a holy communion, the needing and giving of help. For me, that's some of the most sensitive and important stuff we do as human beings. And it's not always easy figuring out who needs help and when and how, figuring out when it's us that needs the help and how to ask for it. That's a tricky dance. And to figure it all out, we sometimes need a little wisdom, a little help from someone who might be a little further down the road than we are. And these are some of the things that come to the table in our first story today. There's a tale told for you by the great West Virginia storyteller Bill Lepp. Here he is, recorded live in the Appleseed studio, with a story he calls Canned Beets and Peas.
4: When I was a little kid, every so often in our community, we'd have a can drive. Now, I lived in a really tiny town called Half Dollar, West Virginia. We only had two streets. There was one called Main Street and one called Nah. That ain't Main Street. So it wasn't a very big community, but occasionally we would have a can drive where we would take, you could bring a can to school, a can of food to school and get extra credit. Or you could take a can of food to the library and that would get your fines dismissed. Or you could take a can of food to church and get in free. And I was 7 years old. I didn't really know what this was about. And I asked some adult, why do we do these can drives? And they said to me, it's for the poor. Well, I was seven. I didn't really know who the poor were. My father was a preacher. My mother was a teacher. She taught kids with profound disabilities and went into homes of people that were just living in terrible poverty.

was the poor. And so whenever we were doing a can drive, I assumed all of these cans were going to Mr. Peterson. And I have to tell you, I didn't really like Mr. Peterson. And so I used these can drives to my advantage because there are some foods that I hate. And I would go in the pantry of our house and I would get canned beets and canned peas. And I would take those to the food drive so Mr. Peterson could have all the beets and peas that he wanted. Now, there were five of us children, and we would all use these can drives to our advantage. I'm not proud of it, but we did. We'd all go in and get the foods we hated the most. We'd come out with handfuls of cans, and my mother would be like, no, we can't. If we did that, we'd need to get the cans. So everybody go, you can just take one can. So we would take one can of food. And we weren't rich, I mean, you know, by American standards, but we certainly weren't poor. We had food to eat. I never missed a meal as a child. We got gifts on all proper gift-giving occasions. In fact, when I was a kid, the McDonald's Happy Meal came out, and we didn't have a McDonald's in town. We rarely went out to eat because there were five of us, and we weren't rich. And when we did go out to eat, my dad would take us in the kitchen and make us have milk drinking contests before we went out to the restaurant. So by the time we got there, we weren't hungry. But the Happy Meal came out some point in this period of time. And of course, you get a burger and fries and a drink. And then there was a toy in the box. And I knew there was a toy in the box because some of my friends at school had talked their adults into going to McDonald's. And they brought their toys to school. And on the rare occasions that we went to McDonald's, we always went through the drive-thru. And we would pull a little bit ahead, and my parents would look through the food, and then they would give it to me, and we would pull out. And every time I got a Happy Meal, there was no toy in it. And we were too far away to go back. And so at Christmas, I wrote Santa, I want the toys for my Happy Meal. And lo and behold, on Christmas morning in my stocking were all the toys for my Happy Meals. Thank you, Santa. And so... we weren't poor. We had food. So we just had this regular good old American life going on, but we kept having these can drives, and I kept hating these certain foods. And my buddy Skeeter, he lived next door, he hated canned salmon. His mother made something called salmon croquettes. And when I say salmon croquettes to audiences, I get one of two reactions, usually. And that is half the audience is like, and the other half the audience is like, ooh. And Skeeter was in the ooh part. His mom would take canned salmon, mix it with mayonnaise and chopped up green peppers, and then fry it. And he would call me and say, do you want to come to dinner? And I would go out and I would sniff the air. He lived next door. And if it smelled like salmon croquettes, no, I'm not coming to dinner. So he would always take canned salmon. And my wife, she wasn't my wife then, obviously, but she grew up in Mississippi, and she had it even worse because their family farmed. Or they didn't farm, but they had a garden that was probably twice the size of this room. And so she would have to go out in the Mississippi summer heat and help plow the garden and help plant the garden with vegetables that she didn't want to eat, and then help weed the garden all summer and help carry water to water the garden again in the Mississippi heat. I don't know if I'm making this clear enough. And then she would have to help harvest these fruits, these vegetables. And then she would have to go stand in the kitchen of an unair-conditioned house in Mississippi while they boiled water and canned the vegetables. And then she had to eat them. So, my life isn't as hard as sometimes I think it is. But I finally started to figure out who the poor were when I was probably in about the seventh grade. We had a can drive, and I went, by this time, I was just about the only kid left in the house, and so I could take beets and peas. And so I had both those cans, and Skeeter had two cans of canned salmon, and we went into the basement of the church. And the only other person in there was poor Mr. Peterson. He was volunteering and helping put cans in boxes. And we walked in, and he looked at us, and he said, what did you bring? And I said, beets and peas. And I thought to myself, it's kind of rude, because you shouldn't ask what your gift is. And then I thought, maybe I should have wrapped it. You know, maybe I'm the one being. And Skeeter said, salmon. And poor Mr. Peterson looked at us and our offering, and he said to us, jerks. Only that's not the word he used. He said, do you like beets and peas? And I said, no. And he said to Skeeter, do you like salmon? And Skeeter said, no.

0: and he said, go get him my truck. And we went out to the parking lot. He had a truck. He had like a nice new red Ford F-350. And in the back, there were just boxes and boxes of canned food. And I thought, what does he do with all these cans of food? Does he have a whole barn back at the house just full of cans? Maybe he made the barn out of canned food. Or maybe he's selling these cans of food, these beets and peas, on the beets and peas black market. And he is amassing enough money to buy a brand new Ford pickup truck. I couldn't fathom what he was doing with all these cans. And I also obviously couldn't fathom, because I had it in my mind that if I took the beets and peas out of the pantry, that my mother couldn't somehow replace them, that there wasn't an inexhaustible supply of beets and peas down at Schaefer's store. Anyway, we got in Mr. Peterson's truck, and he started to drive us around town. And we stopped in front of a house. And he said, take a box of food and put it on their front porch. And I said, why? And he said, because those people are poor. They need food. I said, those people aren't poor. I go to school with their kids. And Mr. Peterson said, you don't always know who's poor in your town. You can't always tell by looking. But he said, let me tell you something about the Dedaliuses. That was their last name. Grandfather Dedalius was famous for his corn mazes. Every year he would plant a plot of corn, and then just before Halloween, he would go out into the corn. Now, when you want to make a corn maze, you can buy software to put in your tractor that will plant the corn so that it will grow in the maze. That is not the way Farmer Dedalius did things. He would wait until the right time, and he would go into the corn with nothing but an idea and a machete. And he wouldn't come out until there was this beautiful corn maze. But as he got older and he started to slip into dementia, the mazes got different. The last 3 years, 1 year, it was just a circle. There was no way out. 1 year, it didn't go anywhere. And then the last year, it just went straight for about a mile and then dropped into Skidder Creek. And so eventually the Dedaliuses, farming wasn't all that profitable, and they went out of farming. Mr. Dedalius died. None of the kids really wanted to take over the land, Mr. Peterson explained. And so this son of Dedalius had gone into the coal mines, and he had gotten black lung. And he was a young man, and he had young children, but he couldn't work anymore. And so they were struggling to make ends meet. And Mr. Peterson told us to go put food on his porch. And so we did. And then we drove around town, putting food on the porches of people who I knew. And the whole time we were driving around town doing this, Mr. Peterson was giving us these little sermons. He said to us, for example, that we don't need to ask what people who are poor are doing. We should just give them food. He said when Jesus fed the 5,000, he took the fish and the loaves and he made it into enough food to feed 5,000 people, and he gave it to his disciples, and he said to the disciples, feed them. Mr. Peterson said he did not tell the disciples to ask those people if they had been recently tested for drugs or for alcohol, or if they were in a job training program, or if they couldn't pull themselves up by their own bootstraps, or even if they needed the food. Mr. Peterson said, Jesus said, feed them. And that's what the disciples went and did. And these were the little sermons that we were getting as we were driving all around town. And we finally pulled into the church parking lot, and poor Mr. Peterson said to us, he said, Psalm 14:31, he who oppresses the poor shames his God. He who is generous to the poor honors his God. And we went in the church. It was just the three of us. And our friend Charlay came in with her mother. Now, Charlay and Skeeter had fallen in love in about the second grade, and they had just been together ever since. Now we were in the seventh grade, so it was turning into more of a, official kind of boyfriend-girlfriend thing. But he had never been to her house, and I didn't realize that till about this moment. So Charlay and Mrs. Fester walked into the church. She didn't go to our church. She wasn't in our youth group. And I said to her, because I'm dumb, what are you doing here? And Mr. Peterson hit me in the back of the head. And Charlay said, we're here to get food. And I said, because I don't learn, this food is for the poor. And Mr. Peterson hit me harder. And Mrs. Fester, Charlie's mom, Angus Fester was Mr. Fester. And Angus Fester, he was just an awful person. There's just no way around it. He was a terrible person. He didn't take care of his children. He didn't take care of his wife. He spent a lot of time in jail. And so they just had a hard, and there were five, six older brothers and sisters. They just had a hard time making ends meet. And Mrs. Fester explained to me that Mr. Fester had been in jail on and off for the last 2 years, and there just wasn't any food on the table, and they needed this food. And that's the day that I learned who the poor are. And from that day forward, whenever there's a can drive, I only bring peanut butter and cherry pie filling.
1: That was Bill Lepp with a story called Canned Beets and Peas. Listening to Bill's story about learning who it is that's needy, who the poor are, makes me think of a phone call I got some years ago from the family of one of my dear college professors. I was an English major, and this professor, Janet Cheney, and her husband, also an English professor named Merlin Cheney, were important to me in ways you'll understand completely if you ever had a mentor whose influence went beyond the classroom, a mentor who helped you figure life out a little bit. You know folks like that? Well, Dr. Cheney had, after a good, long life, passed away. And her family was calling me to ask if I'd come to the funeral and sing a song. Well, of course, I was happy to. It was even easy to choose a song. I had written a little setting of the beautiful funeral song from Shakespeare's play, Cymbeline. And I stood at the pulpit and I sang, "Fear no more the heat of the sun, nor the furious winter's rages."

0: girls all must, as chimney sweepers come to dust. Well, a little Shakespeare seemed appropriate for the celebration of the life of this dear old English professor. Before and after I sang, there came to the pulpit person after person about my age, talking about the group of students that the Cheneys had taken under their wing outside the classroom over many years. Students far from home, a little lonely maybe, just learning to navigate college life, trying to make friends and get good grades. And to a community of students like that, the Cheneys had opened their home. They opened their cupboards. They opened their fridge. They opened their backyard and their living room. And there was conversation, and there were laughs, and there was food. And it got a lot of students through a delicate time. And I heard these stories, and I found myself at first thinking, what a blessing that must have been to those students. I'm glad those poor souls trying to figure it all out had folks like the Cheneys to turn to. And just as I was saying those things in my mind, it hit me that I was one of those students. I was one of those poor souls trying to figure it out. I was one of the kids who went to the Cheneys' living room for good conversation, to their kitchen for delicious food. And 1,000 times since that funeral, I may have been tempted to look on someone for whatever reason as in another category, as needy perhaps in a way that I am not. And the memory of Dr. Cheney's funeral comes roaring back to me when I get that way, as a reminder that when it comes to the poor, well, that at one time or another is all of us. And that's where Bill's story took me. Where did it take you? And who will you take along? Our next story comes from L.A. storyteller Antonio Sacre. And like Bill's story, it's about helping, about doing something kind for other people. Now, Bill's mentor, in his story, used Bible verses to express life lessons. And the folks in Antonio's story look to do some of the same kind of teaching, but using a different tool, family sayings, what Antonio would call dichos. The dichos are good, and so is the story. Here's Antonio Sacre with A Mango in the Hand.
1: My father and I would talk 5 or 6 times a week on the telephone, and as we would talk, we mostly talked about weather or sports, and the conversations were not very long. But every now and then he would say, como dijo tu abuela, no hay mal que por bien no venga. He would say this saying. In Spanish, we call them dichos, these little bits of wisdom or these proverbs. And they would only come up when things sort of mattered about it. One day I was late for something, and my dad said, camarón que se duerme se lo lleva corriente. If the little shrimp sleeps all day, the current will take him away. And I said, where'd you get that? Oh, abuela knew 3,000 of those. And over the course of the next 10 years of phone calls, I would write down the ones that my dad remembered. He could only remember them in context. He couldn't just pull them off the top of his head, but I collected about 300 of those dichos. I know about 30 off the top of my head. My own 2 children know about 10 of them. And as the time went on, some of them were more and more bizarre. One day I was talking to my dad about something bad that happened, and he said, bueno, mijito, como dijo tu abuelo, like your grandfather used to say, which I didn't hear as much from my dad, la pelota es redonda, pero viene una caja cuadrada. A baseball is round, but it comes in a square box. I said, oh, papa, what does that mean? He said, I don't know, but your grandfather used to say it. So I began to collect these things. And then as I got more into storytelling, I decided I wanted to put those dichos into a story that was based on my grandmother's neighborhood. My grandmother lived right next to her daughter and son-in-law. And then right next to her was one of the uncles and then another auntie. That whole street was just the Cuban family. And my grandmother had a mango tree in the backyard. I used to go and pick a mango, and that's the story. But then I decided to stretch it out, layer in my family's dichos, and I came up with the story of Francisco and the mango tree. Francisco woke up and said, Papa, ¿puedes ir al árbol para agarrarme un mango? Can you go to the mango tree and pick me a mango? And his dad said, no. Oh, Por favor, papa. Please, can you go get me a mango? Oh, using your manners, Francisco. But no. Why not? Because you can do it all by yourself. Today's your birthday. You're getting older. You can do it. All by myself? All by yourself. Do you remember where the mango tree is? Sure, papa. I walk out of our house past my uncle's house. I love my uncle. Your uncle loves you too, Francisco. Then I walk past my abuela's house. I love my grandma. She loves you too, Francisco. Then I walk past my tia's house, my auntie's house. I like my tia. You don't love your tia? Well, I love her, papa, but sometimes she's really crabby. Sometimes she's sweet. She's like, oh, Francisco. And sometimes she's like, me. Papa says, oh, just say hello to her anyway. Okay, papa. So Francisco had his breakfast. He went out and he walked past his uncle's house. Hey, uncle, I'm going to pick a mango all by myself. Muy bien, mijito. Good job. He passed by his abuela. His abuela was sitting in a rocking chair. She was rocking back and forth and back and forth. She had a little fan. She was, whoosh, whoosh, ah. She only spoke Spanish. He said, abuela, voy a agarrar un mango del árbol. Muy bien, mijito. Oh, y feliz cumpleaños. Gracias, abuela. When he went past his tia's house, he took a look at her. And sure enough, she was looking kind of crabby. She was sweeping the top step, and she had una cara de muy pocas amigas. That's a Cuban saying, a face that looked like it had no friends in the world. Sweep, sweep, sweep. He gave her a chance. Hi, tia, I'm going to get a mango all by myself. It's my birthday. Adios, tia. He got to the mango tree, and he saw the mangoes in the branches. He was so excited. He started to climb. He was big enough to climb by himself. And when he's just about to pick a mango, all of a sudden he heard a bee buzzing. He wasn't scared of one bee, but then another bee, and another bee, and another bee, and soon everywhere he looked, there were bees in all of the branches and all of the fruit, and he got scared. He climbed down as fast as he could, and he ran by his tia's house. There she was sweeping, sweep, sweep. When she saw him run by, she went, nee. He ran past abuela. She was rocking back and forth. ¿Dónde están los mangos, mijito? The bees are chasing me, abuela. When he went past his uncle, he said, what happened? I can't talk. The bees. His uncle, I don't see any bees. When he got home, his papa said, did you find the mango tree? I did, papa. And were there mangoes in the branches? There were. And how many did you get? None. Ay, mijito, mejor pájaro en mano que cien volando. It's better a bird in the hand, in Spanish it rhymes, with 100 flying in the sky. In English we say a bird in the hand is worth 2 in the bush. In Español, pájaro en mango, mejor que ciento en el aire. It's better a mango in your hand than 100 in the tree. What happened? I was scared of the bees, papa. Oh, no hay mal que por bien no venga. There's nothing bad that something good doesn't come from it. The bees can sting you, and that's bad, but without the bees we'd have no fruit, or honey, or flowers. Take my hat and gently shoo those bees away. Don't swat at them. They'll get mad. Just shoo them away and bring us back some mangoes. Okay, papa. He walked past his uncle's house. Hey, uncle, my dad helped me out with it. Oh, he said, dime con quién andas y te diría quién eres. Tell me who your friends are and I'll tell you who you are. My dad's smart, just like you, Francisco. That's right. He walked past abuela. Abuela, voy a agarrar los mangos. Sí se puede, dijo ella. She said, you can do it. When he went back to his auntie's house, there she was, sweeping that step. Sweep, sweep, sweep. Tia, I'm going to do it, she said. He got to the mango tree. He climbed those branches, and he very carefully shooed one of those bees away, and it flew to another part of the tree. And he kept shooing them away gently until soon he was able to grab a mango and he put it into his hat. Ha! Ah, my very own special birthday mango. I should get one for my dad. And my mom. And my uncle. And my abuela. And my tia. And I don't want to get one for my tia. Yeah, I should get one for my tia. Yeah, she's dreaming. Yeah, but a mango will help her feel better. I'll just get her a mango some other time. Should he get her a mango? In Los Angeles, so I was like, no, no mango for that old lady. Anyway, he got a mango, put it into the hat, and he was just about to climb down the tree, but now he had a problem. He had to hold on to the hat with both hands. He was just a little too high to jump, and if he threw the mangoes down, they'd get smushed. He didn't know what to do. But then he thought about it. And he solved the problem. He took it, he put it on his chest, and he reached around the trunk of the tree, and he held onto the trunk just tightly enough so he wouldn't fall, but not so tightly that he would squish the mangoes. And very carefully, he began to scooch down the tree. Scooch, scooch, scooch. He was halfway down the tree. Scooch, scooch. He was 3/4 of the way down the tree. Scooch. He was 7/8 of the way down the tree. It's fractions. Scooch. We can do this forever. Scooch. He was 19/20 down the tree. When all of a sudden he held on just a little too tightly and one of the mangoes got smushed. Sorry, Auntie. Scoop. Oh, there goes Abuela's mango. Scoop. Ah, there goes Uncle's mango. Well, there's 3 left. 1 for me, 1 for my mama, and 1 for my papi. Oh, there's 2 mangoes left. He was almost at the bottom. He tried to go really softly. Scoop. Ah. Well, at least I have my very own. He had mango all over him, and the bees smelt it and came running down. And he tried to gently shoo them away, but it was too many. So he threw the hat down, and he threw his shirt down, and he ran past his tia without a shirt on. She's, he's naked. And he ran past the abuela. She was laughing. And when he ran past his uncle said, that's my boy. He got back home. His dad said, Francisco, you left with a shirt and a hat to get mangoes. And here you are. No shirt, no hat, no mangoes. What happened? Papa, I can't do it. I'm not old enough. He said, el que temprano se moja, todo el día tiene para secarse. If you get wet at dawn, you have all day to dry off. I don't know what that means. Just take care of it. You can do it. Donde hay maña, hay gana. Where there's a will, there's a way. Francisco wanted to be able to do it. He went upstairs and he thought about it and he came up with a solution. He marched past his family, got to the tree. He climbed up the tree, and he remembered what his uncle told him. El que mucho abarca, poco aprieta. If you try to grab too much, you end up with nothing. So he grabbed just 1 mango, put it into the hat, put the hat on his head, climbed down the tree, and set the mango aside. And he went up and down and up and down and up and down until soon he had a hat full of mangoes. And as he walked past his tia's house, he thought, I don't know, maybe I should give her a mango. And then he thought he shouldn't. And then he thought he should. And he walked up that sidewalk, and the closer he got, the angrier she got, until soon, by the time he got there, he was scared. He said, tia, do you want a mango? And he closed his eyes and held that hat out. And then, when he sort of peeled open his eyes, she was taking a mango out of the hat, and she was almost smiling. She said, lo que pasó, mijitos, yo tenía hambre. Y cuando hambre llama a la puerta, amor sale por la ventana. She said, what happened earlier is I was a little hungry, and when hunger knocks on the front door, love goes flying out of the back door. She said, that's why I was a little bit crabby. He said, you're a lot crabby, tia. She said, don't push your luck. Okay, tia. And she almost smiled. When he went by his abuela, he gave her a mango, and she said, pan para hoy, hambre para mañana. If you give away all of your bread today, you'll be hungry tomorrow. Abuela, the tree is right there. You can have it. Gracias, mijito. When he passed his uncle's house, his uncle said, oh, look what I can do with a mango. And he took a mango and he began to carefully cut and carve and peel until he made what looked like, if you used your imagination, a lion in the mango. How did you do that, uncle? Practice. I can do another. And he took another one and he made what looked like a laughing monkey with big eyes and little nose. Oh, how'd you do that, uncle? Practice. And he carved another one that looked like a bull with even little horns sticking out of the mango. How'd you do that, uncle? Practice. And when he got home, his dad said, did you get the mangoes? I did, papa. And he held up the hat, and it was empty. I gave them all away. Ay, mijito, de vez en cuando es mejor dar que recibir. Sometimes it's better to give than receive. He said, let's eat lunch, and we'll all go get mangoes together. But just then there was a knock on the door, and in came uncle with his mango animals, and abuela with her mango, and auntie with a basket full of mangoes and a big smile on her face. She said, amor con amor se paga. Love is repaid with love. And she gave those mangoes to Francisco. And Francisco said, tia, there's one thing I'd like to say to you. She said, what is that, honey? He said, she started to laugh, and she said, barriga llena, corazón contento. When you have a full stomach, you have a happy heart. Y acerín acerado, este cuento se ha acabado, which is a long way of saying the end.
2: 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Have you ever tried to do something nice for someone else? Has someone ever helped you when you needed it? Is there a person in your life who became important to you because of the help they gave you? I bet you've got some stories. We hope you'll share them with the people you love. In fact, we hope you'll share the stories with us. 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
8: Hi, Wonder Kids. It's Paige. What do you think of reptiles? Some people are kind of freaked out by snakes, lizards, and crocodiles. And if you're one of those people, that's okay. I, on the other hand, love reptiles. From the time I was a little girl, I've thought that snakes, geckos, iguanas, and crocodiles were the absolute coolest. There was a small reptile zoo near my house that had a two-headed turtle, creepy crawly tarantulas, and tons of snakes. I always looked forward to visiting because we actually got to hold the snakes. Today's guest knows all about the joys of reptiles and sharing that joy with his community.
9: I've always been a reptile lover, and my friends and family might call me a geek, but I've always just been enamored with reptiles. That's how my brother and I would spend our Saturday mornings, is running around the neighborhood looking for geckos and lizards and snakes. And so when I went on to college, I was studying biology, and I found myself interning at the Phoenix Herpetological Sanctuary, originally just taking care of medical animals on site. And one thing led to another, and now I take care of the cobras.
8: This is Joe Hines, and when he talked to the Constant Wonder team, he was taking care of cobras and other reptiles at the Phoenix Herpetological Sanctuary. Now, herpetological is a big word, but herpetology is just the study of amphibians, like frogs and newts, and then reptiles, like snakes and turtles. The word herpetology is also related to one of Joe's favorite pastimes, herping.
9: Herping is what they call the hobby of going out and seeing reptiles in various places. I usually find it useful to compare it to birding. Just like there are people who love to go out and photograph birds or just see birds in their natural environment, there are herpers that our goal is to go out and see reptiles in their natural environment.
8: It turns out there are lots of ways you can try to spot reptiles on these herping adventures.
9: There are different techniques. Some people will road cruise, which you look from a vehicle, and you usually do it after dark, and you can find reptiles that are coming up onto the roads to kind of soak up that last bit of heat that's stored in the asphalt. So that's one popular way where you might just be a herper who finds a stretch of road in the desert that you know there are a lot of reptile crossings, and you just drive for hours looking for them. But then there's more intensive field herping where you'll actually get off onto trails and start looking more, turning over rocks and branches and logs. And mind you, being careful to put it all back because it is animal habitat at the end of the day. But you just start looking everywhere you can.
8: You might not know anyone who goes herping, but it turns out that the hobby can be a pretty big deal in places where reptiles are common.
9: If you're in the real hot spots, there are some places where it can become a problem, where you have too many herpers going out and interacting with animals in one given area. I joke that if you are in the right places where herping is very popular, it's not uncommon to drive a quarter mile down the road and see somebody playing with a rattlesnake, and another quarter mile down the road and they found a snake crossing the road, but very popular in some places across the Southwest.
8: Although he enjoys herping out in the wild, most of Joe's interactions with reptiles were happening when he was working at the Phoenix Herpetological Sanctuary. The mission of the sanctuary is all about helping animals in need.
9: A big majority of the snakes we have are rescues. A lot of these snakes come to us from people who either don't want them anymore or people who had them illegally. And that's, in the case of the venomous snakes, it's usually people who had them illegally and got caught or injured by the snake. And so rather than law enforcement having to put those animals down when people get caught with illegal animals, they get sent here in the best cases.
8: The Herpetological Sanctuary is a great place for animals that come from unusual circumstances.
9: They're either illegal pets, they're coming to us because they're on loan from another zoo, or they were found out in the wild where they shouldn't be. And that's the case with one of our biggest alligators, Clem, that was actually found in a pond in northern Arizona.
8: What? What was an alligator doing in a pond in Arizona?
9: The story goes that it was on some old farmland in a cattle pond, and when the farmer retired and sold the land to Bureau of Land Management, he said, "Oh yeah, by the way, my pet Clem lives in one of those ponds." And that's when the sanctuary got called over 10 years ago now to go fish out Clem and bring him back to Phoenix.
8: Oh boy, I'm sure glad that Clem didn't hurt anybody and that the Phoenix Herpetological Society was able to help. Once the animals get to the sanctuary, it's Joe's job to take care of them.
9: And my primary job is taking care of the animals here, the venomous animals. So working with snakes is putting them in their enclosures, taking them out of their enclosures, doing regular cleaning of the tanks, doing feedings, stuff like that, and then just general health checks, monitoring them, and making sure that they're adjusting to their new homes here.
8: While some snakes might stay at the herpetological sanctuary forever, others are eventually released back into their natural habitat. That's called rewilding.
9: If it's a native animal, and if the injuries are minor enough that we can keep them for less than 30 days, then we can usually re-release it to the wild, provided it's either a general species that's going to do well wherever we release it, or we know exactly where it came from, so we're not dropping it off into what's essentially the middle of nowhere for a reptile that might be lost. But if we know where this animal came from, or we know that it will do well anywhere, and we've had it less than 30 days, we will re-release it. Just a few days ago, I had the pleasure of re-releasing a coachwhip that was brought into us, and that's a type of snake that we have here in Arizona. A lot of people also call them red racers, just a long, slender-bodied, very fast, non-venomous snake. But it was missing an eyeball, it had a big wound on his back, but the wound healed quickly, and the one eye being missing didn't seem to be slowing him down, and so I was able to release that one. But of course, the venomous species and the exotic species, those are usually here with us for the long haul, or we'll coordinate getting them sent out to another zoo.
8: In order to take care of the snakes who live at the sanctuary full time, Joe has to be very careful and thoughtful about how he handles these creatures. Some snakes are venomous, which means that their bites can put poison into whoever they take a chomp at. One well-known and venomous snake is the black mamba. Even though I like snakes, black mambas are a bit too intense for me, but they are Joe's favorite.
9: From a handling perspective, I love handling black mambas just because there's an intelligence there in that animal that I don't want to say other snakes aren't intelligent. They surprise me all the time with the things they figure out. But the black mambas especially, it doesn't feel like I'm taking this animal and moving them from enclosure A to enclosure B. It feels much more I'm approaching this animal. I'm being very patient with this animal. I know it's faster than me any day of the week. It's not the most venomous snake in the world, but its venom is very serious and shuts down the communication between your brain and lungs. So there's a respect that you have to have going into it with black mambas, where it almost feels like they're, in a way, granting you permission to work with them. And that may sound a little out there. But if you try to use other techniques that work fine on rattlesnakes, we teach people how to remove a rattlesnake with tongs, where you just pinch them, pick them up, put them in a bucket, and it's done and over. If you try doing that with a black mamba, they're going to feel something pinch them. And I always tell people they're not the most aggressive snake in the world, but they are the most defensive. The second they feel offended or pinched or threatened in some way, they are known for striking fast and striking multiple times. And so it's much more of a delicate game when you're moving black mambas, because it really just goes best if you don't scare them and you do the whole thing as slow and steady as possible. And so just for that reason, there's something different about working with black mambas that I really love.
8: Joe didn't always know how to work carefully with black mambas. He had to learn through some tricky trial and error.
9: I had some moderate training. Our previous venom keeper did leave in a hurry, though. And so there were some gaps in what I knew. I was still going to school at ASU full-time when I started working with the Venomous Collection. And I, like I kind of mentioned here, how it doesn't work out well to grab a black mamba with tongs. I made the mistake of doing exactly that early on. It was in my first year working here. And the entire time I felt like I was working against this snake. The snake was trying to defend himself. And he was stressed out by the end of it. I was stressed out, and I just realized there had to be a better way. I remember being so relieved that I finally had him back in his enclosure. I wear a panic button in case I ever am bit. I took off my panic button. I set my hook down. I went outside and just looked up at the palm trees and took a couple deep breaths because it was so scary. But that was my clue that I needed to reevaluate how I was working with that animal, pick up some new techniques. And since doing that, since taking a more passive approach to working with black mambas in particular, I've not had a single experience that scary ever since.
8: Learning to work with black mambas and other venomous snakes is well worth the challenge. Not only are snakes cool creatures to observe and interact with, but the very thing that makes them scary, their venom, can actually be helpful to humans in the right circumstances.
9: We love talking about the medicinal uses of venom. Venom has been used in medication for a long time, and one of the biggest success stories involves the Gila monster.
8: A Gila monster is a big, slow-moving lizard that lives in the desert. So, not a snake, but another venomous reptile.
9: Back in the 90s, Gila monster venom was being studied, and they found this one protein, I believe it was called exenatide. And that protein, when injected into rodents, caused insulin to stay longer. And sure enough, more studies showed that it had the same effects in humans. And from that research on Gila monster venom, they were able to engineer this protein in a laboratory. And now it's the main ingredient in Byetta and Bydureon, treating millions of people around the world who have diabetes. And there are all sorts of examples, from rattlesnakes to cobras to black mambas, of how their venom, something that evolved to harm animals and be a defense mechanism, is now being turned into life-saving medications for people.
8: That is amazing. Not only is their venom surprisingly helpful, but snakes and reptiles also benefit humans by keeping other animal populations in check.
9: So for us here, pack rats are a huge nuisance animal. They'll tear into the heating and pumps that we have that run all of our crocodile ponds. And so the rattlesnakes are great free organic pest control for dealing with those rodents. And in places of the parts of the country where Lyme disease and ticks are more common, you can actually draw direct correlations between places that kill off a bunch of rattlesnakes. The very next year, they'll have a huge spike in Lyme disease and other illnesses. Snakes aren't eating these small rodents that ticks are living on, and so not having the snakes around causes a rodent boom in population, and that causes a tick boom in population, and then that ends up causing a boom in human Lyme disease and other tick and flea transmitted diseases. So there really is a straight line correlating the health of reptiles and snakes specifically to the health of people.
8: Joe loves sharing exciting information about snakes with people, especially kids like you.
9: Whenever I'm talking to kids, I always try to make the first thing be, whenever you encounter a snake, if it's a snake in the wild, don't pick it up, don't approach it. The rule of thumb we tell everybody is, as long as you maintain 3 feet of distance between any snake that's native that you find in the U.S., you're going to be a safe distance away from it. Because there is, of course, that risk that if you pick up a venomous species, you're going to get bit. If you play with fire, you'll get burned, so to speak. But once that risk is kind of been addressed and the kid knows they can't just go picking up any snake willy-nilly, from there, we get into talking about all the reasons snakes are good to have around.
8: Snakes really are incredible. Whether they're helping to control rodent and tick populations, providing venom for new medications, or just looking like the cool reptiles they are. Just like Joe, you can appreciate snakes and reptiles that you see at your local zoos. You can also go out into the wild and give herping a try. But remember, be careful and give the snakes 3 feet of space. Getting to know different animals allows us to feel more and more wonder in the natural world.

0: 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I'm Marcus Smith, host of Constant Wonder, which is the source of material for Constant Wonder Kids. 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
7: Thanks for joining us for an hour of storytelling today. Before the break, we heard an episode called Caring for Venomous Reptiles from the BYU Radio podcast, Constant Wonder Kids. It's always fun to learn new facts about the world around us. We've got one more story for you today, told by the award-winning international storyteller and Grammy nominee, Diane Ferlat. It's a short story called Dog, Dog. Here's Diane.
8: Sometimes people may seem to show respect for each other and seem to care for each other, but, well, let me tell you this little story. 70 years ago, when my mama was a little girl, she lived down south in Louisiana, way out in the country, where there was no street lights. There was nothing but dirt roads and a few little houses on either side. And there weren't too many cars back then, just horse-drawn wagons with somebody selling ice or fish or maybe the old doctor coming to check on the sick. Now, where my mama lived, there was a white woman they called Mae Fenner who lived next door on a big piece of property. She had fields of crops and lots of fruit trees, too. And my mama said she was the friendliest white woman. She said Mae Fenner would holler across the fence, "Hey, the corn's ready. Y'all want some? Y'all go out there and pick what you want. Corn, string beans, cantaloupe, anything you want." And my mama would holler back, "Yes, ma'am." Now, my mama and them had a big old milk cow, and Mae Fenner didn't have one. And my mama would holler across the fence, "Mae Fenner, y'all want some milk?" "Yeah, honey, I'd love some." And they would give her a big jar of milk, and sometimes they would give her a big bucket of figs, too, because she didn't have a fig tree. My mama said back then, that's how it was living in the country. People shared what they had with each other. She told me a lot of stories about the old days. But not too long ago, I asked my mama, I said, "Mama, did Mae Fenner have any children?" She said, yes. I said, did you guys play together? Oh, no, we didn't do that. Well, I thought you said she was so friendly. I know, but we didn't do that. But sometimes our dogs played together. This song is about dogs and getting along together.

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7: BBC News with Neil Nunes. A major new international study of dementia has predicted that by 2050, the number of people diagnosed with the condition will double. It also warns that women will be disproportionately affected and points out that risk factors for women need to be investigated. Bernadette Keogh has this report.
8: The research found that globally, just under 11.5 million people developed dementia in 2023, and by the middle of this century, the figure will rise to more than 24.5 million. The study by the Centre for Healthy Brain Ageing at the University of New South Wales looked at populations in 18 countries and territories. It found cases were highest among women and people living in low-income and middle-income countries, with the authors recommending women's brain health be prioritised.
7: The Somali-born Democratic Congresswoman Ilhan Omar says she's the target of political intimidation by Donald Trump after U.S. Homeland Security agents raided her home. The progressive Minnesota Democrat described the raid weeks before the U.S. midterm elections as an attempt to weaponize law enforcement. U.S. media say the search warrant relates to an investigation into the immigration paperwork that Ms. Omar's father submitted on her behalf when she was a child. Democratic leaders described the raid as deeply disturbing. President Trump gave this response at an airfield.
9: I understand they're looking at it very carefully. I've always found it to be totally crooked personally, but that has nothing to do with me. I think she's a terrible person, just a complainer. She comes from a country that is a non-country. And then she comes over here and she complains about our Constitution. I think she's a terrible person, but that's really up to the DOJ.
7: The Iranian-backed Houthis have claimed another attack on Riyadh's international airport. A spokesman for the group said they had fired a ballistic missile. There's been no official confirmation from Saudi Arabia. Qatar Airways and Etihad Airways have cancelled flights to Riyadh. Earlier, the Houthis warned the U.S. that it would receive a swift and painful response if it became engaged in the war in Yemen. That war is continuing relentlessly, with fierce fighting between forces of the internally recognized government and the Houthi rebels. Mustafa Noman is Yemen's Vice Minister of Foreign Affairs.
10: The population is all standing behind the call for what's called liberation of all the territories that are we consider occupied by the Houthi militias. Now, to do that, it's going to be a long war with the Houthis. They have been trained, they have been militarized by the Iranians. The weapons and that they received from the Iranians are much more than what the government has.
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11: Yes, I'm strong. 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
0: 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Stories bring us together, and we hope the stories on the show will spark memories and thoughts that you can share with the people you love. I'm your host, Sam Payne. Today's stories each have main characters whose honor is tested. How a character behaves when personal integrity is on the line can make for a great story, and can also make you think about how you might behave when your own honor is tested by the things life can throw at you. We all find ourselves in those situations from time to time, don't we? We think you'll like the stories you'll hear in this episode. The first comes to us from Willie Claflin. Willie is often on the storytelling stage with his puppet storytelling companion, Maynard Moose. But just as often, he's telling folk stories from all over the world all by himself. This is one of those. A story called Kaulu the Strong, recorded live in the Appleseed Studio. Here's Willie Claflin.
11: I was over on the islands in Hawaii, and I took the long road down to the town of Hana, which is far away from all the tourist areas. And there's a village that's pretty much the way it was maybe 100 years ago. And if you proceed a little farther along the coast than that, you get to a village that really is way, way back in time. And there's no electricity there. And everything is done communally in a little village, and they had a storyteller named Uncle Eddie. I was over in the islands telling stories, and somebody told me about Uncle Eddie. So I took the dangerous road down to Hana, and I found this little town next to it, whose name I now forget. And there was Uncle Eddie, and he was going to be telling stories that evening. Or as they say on the islands, you're going to talk story, going to talk story. So he was there outside his house, and there were about 20, 30 people from the village there. It was sort of like this, really, just sitting around on logs and waiting for him to start telling stories. And so what I want to do is kind of show you what he did. I'll tell you the story that he told me. And there were places where the whole village would kind of join in with him. And I'll show you where those are, too, and really can kind of recreate this experience, which is one of my really first exciting experiences traveling and hearing stories from someone who's from another culture. He said, we started off by saying, you know, all stories not written down is like endangered species. 'Cause once they told the last time, no one tells them again. So he said, you remember this. You take, I don't know how many people he'd

You got one job to do. Take care of your younger brother, Kaehu. And so Kaulu said, hey, Kaehu, that's too far. You come back in now. But Kaehu thought, like a lot of younger brothers, he thought, ha, he doesn't get to tell me what to do. I'm going to do whatever I feel like. I'm not going to be bossed around by Kaulu. And so we swam farther and farther out, which on many other days would have been fine. But that was not the day to do that, because along came the king of Far Island. The king of Far Island, he's an evil man, and he took whatever he wanted. And he grabbed Kaehu, and he pulled him into his canoe, and he paddled back to Far Island. Kaulu tried to swim after them as fast as he could swim, but you cannot swim as fast as someone can paddle a canoe. And so he came back into shore, and Kaehu was gone, and his mother said, I give you one job to do, only one job. Take care of your brother. You do not even do that. Now you ruined the whole family. You can imagine how he felt. He went back to his room and he just started to cry. He cried all afternoon long, and around the time the sun was going down, he thought to himself, this is no good. I have to figure out somehow how to get Kaehu back again. And the only thing he could think was this. He would make himself the strongest man on all the islands. He would make himself so strong that he could go to Far Island, and if Kaehu were still alive, he could rescue him. So the whole rest of the time he was growing up, he lifted bigger and bigger rocks, he climbed taller and taller trees, he swam longer and longer and longer distances, till by the time he was 17 years old, everybody called him Kaulu the Strong. He was the strongest man on all the islands. Now, he had a funny habit. Every time he was going to do something with his hands were the strongest part of him, he would go like this. Left hand, right hand, let's go. And Uncle Eddie said to the folks there, and I'm sure they'd heard this story 100 times, you do that. Left hand, right hand, let's go. Everybody, he say, Uncle Eddie say, a few people do it, it's okay. Only when everybody does it, we have a village. So everybody now. Left hand, right hand, good job. And every time he was going to do something really good, and he did it successfully, he would, like, shake hands with himself. He would go, left hand, right hand, good job. Try that. Left hand, right hand, good job. Okay, now we're ready to go. So Kaulu, he got in his koa wood paddle, and he paddled all the way across to Far Island. But the king of Far Island had spies and servants everywhere, and he sent great rolling surf to come across the water and drown Kaulu. Well, Kaulu looked up, there was great rolling surf, and Kaulu said, great rolling surf, are you strong? And great rolling surf said, yes, I'm strong. And Uncle Eddie said, but his voice so loud, you know. His voice so loud, you know, like everyone here shout, yes, I'm strong at the same time on the count of three, okay? 1, 2, 3. Yes, I'm strong! That's what his voice sound like. So down crashing came this wave right on top of Kaulu, but he was not the least bit worried. He went chop, chop, chop, chop, chop, chop, chop, and he chopped great rolling surf up into 10,000 little tiny waves, and they skittered off in all directions. And Kaulu said, left hand, right hand, good job. Kept on paddling till they got to the shore of Far Island. King was up on the top of the mountain. He sent down his next servant, Great Barking Dog. Great Barking Dog was a dog, well, easily as long as this room. He had bloodshot red eyes and long, sharp teeth, and he came barreling down the mountain right towards Kaulu. And Kaulu said, Great Barking Dog, are you strong? And Great Barking Dog said, 1, 2, 3. Yes, I am strong. Kaulu was not the least bit worried. He looked at his hands. He said, left hand, right hand, let's go. Down came Great Barking Dog right on top of Kaulu. Kaulu went chop, chop, chop, chop, chop, and he chopped Great Barking Dog up into 10,000 little tiny pieces, and each piece of Great Barking Dog turned into a little puppy, and they skittered off in all directions. And Kaulu said, whoa, left hand, right hand, good job. Up the top of the mountain he came. King had one more servant, Great Rock, and Great Rock was a Great Rock. And Great Rock came bounding down the side of the mountain, just about to crush Kaulu. And Kaulu said, Great Rock, are you strong?

0: And Great Rock said, one, two, three, yes, I'm strong. But Kaulu was not the least bit worried. He pointed the tips of his fingers. And the second that Great Rock hit the tips of Kaulu's fingers, he shattered into 10,000 little tiny pieces of gravel that went rocketing over Kaulu's head down the side of the mountain. Kaulu went up to the top of the mountain, and there was the king of Far Island. The king of Far Island, he was an evil man. He was a bad man. He was a man who thought only of himself. Well, Kaulu walked up to him, and he said, King of Far Island, you strong? And King of Far Island went, nah. And Kaulu said, I want to know what you do with my brother, Kaehu. And the king of Far Island said, oh, he's down in the bay with the chief of sharks. Kaulu ran down the side of the mountain, out to the outcropping of rock that led out into the bay, and there's the chief of sharks, huge shark, 50 feet long, stirring up the water with his tail. And Kaulu said, chief of sharks, you come here, I want to talk to you. Chief of sharks swam right up to the rock where Kaulu was standing. He said, I'd like to talk to you too, Kaulu. Kaulu said, I want to know what you do with my brother, Kaehu. Chief of sharks said, I swallow him whole. Now I swallow you too. And Kaulu said, No. I'm not going to go inside your stomach. I'm going to have my brother come out instead. Now it is true that the chief of sharks was so greedy he had swallowed Kaehu whole. Kaehu had to live for several years on whatever it was the shark swallowed, and it was not pleasant inside the shark. Well, Kaulu grabbed the chief of sharks by the jaws. He pried him wide open. Out walked Kaehu. So, oh, Kaulu, how's it? Kaulu said, hold on a second. And he reached around and he grabbed the chief of sharks by the tail. And he spun him up into the air. And he spun him around and around and around until over Kaulu's head was nothing but a great gray blur. And he let go of the chief of sharks. And the chief of sharks went flying up to the top of the sky and shattered across the top of the sky. And Uncle Eddie said, you get away from all the lights. You get away from the house lights, town lights, city lights, car lights, out where you can see where you live in the universe. You'll see the chief of sharks up there. You call it the Milky Way. You see the chief of sharks right up there where Kaulu threw him. Well, Kaulu and Kaehu, they took their koa wood paddles. They went paddling back on home to see their mom. She said, oh, Kaehu, my baby, I'm so happy you're home. And she said, Kaulu, you know, you did pretty good job of taking care of your younger brother after all. And Kaulu went, left hand, right hand, good job.
1: That was Willie Claflin with Kaulu the Strong. The stories you hear find their way into conversations with the other stuff going on in your life, don't they? I heard this story about Kaulu setting out to find and help his kidnapped brother, Kaehu, at the same time as I was rereading a book I've loved since I was a little kid, Prince Caspian, one of the Chronicles of Narnia, written by C.S. Lewis. And in that story, four siblings from our world are pulled magically into the magical land of Narnia. And in that magical land, there's an enchanted horn that will bring help to anyone who blows on it. And there's a wonderful moment in the story when the children realize that the blowing of that enchanted horn is what brought them magically from our world into the land of Narnia. It's a moment when, after finding Narnia in danger and wondering who will come to help, the children realize that the help is them. They are the help. I love that moment because it feels like a thing that happens to me sometimes. There will be trouble or a problem to solve or someone who needs assistance. And I sometimes find myself thinking, man, I hope someone comes along to fix this trouble or solve this problem or assist this person. And then I realize that the person who came along is me. I'm the helper. And at my best, I dig in and help. That is sometimes the test of my honor. And I pass it when I can put aside my own personal selfish cares and assist where I can. The four children called into Narnia by the enchanted horn do that, and they do it with great courage and at no small peril. Ka'ulu the Strong does that too in the story we heard Willie tell. When you look around and see trouble and wonder who could help, remember that the best person for the job might sometimes just be you. And that's where Willie's story took me. Where did it take you? And who will you take along? Our next story comes to us from Geraldine Buckley. It's the tale of a humble woodcutter who discovers just how powerful the temptation can be to abandon honor in exchange for unimaginable riches. As you listen to Geraldine's story, search your heart for what you might do if you were the woodcutter. Here's Geraldine Buckley with a story called The Three Axes.
2: Once upon a time, a long, long time ago, in a country far away from here, Germany, many, many centuries ago, there was a woodchopper who lived on the edge of a dark forest, a large dark forest. He lived there with his family. And one day he was going to work and he had his old axe over his shoulder. And as he was walking along, he was stroking the wood of that axe. And he said, "Oh, I love this old axe." He said, "It was my father's, it was my grandfather's, it was my great grandfather's. And he taught me all of my great grandfather, my grandfather, my father. They've gone before me and taught me how to make a good living through my axe and through the strength of my muscles. And I'm so grateful that I'm a strong man and I can provide so well for my family." He said, "Well, we don't have that much money." He's just talking to himself. He said, but we're happy. He said, "We have every night, we have bread and cheese and we have milk and we are happy as a family. And I am so grateful that I can provide for them." All the time he was going on, he didn't watch where he was going. Now, he knew this forest really well, and he had been told since he was a boy that there was a pathway you did not go down because it was dark and magical and mysterious. And somehow, even though he'd known this since he was a boy, he went down that pathway, still going on about how marvelous he was and what a good provider he was, holding on to that precious axe. What he didn't see in this magical part of the forest, that just ahead of him, a tree, it almost seemed to come to life. It was so strange. And there was a root that had come across the path. He didn't see it. He tripped on it. And that axe went out of his hand and it went over and over and over. And there was a river right there and it went into the river. He raced over to it and he saw that that axe had gone into the deepest part of the river. And he couldn't swim. He thought, "What can I do? What can I do? How am I going to provide for my family? I can't go in there into that deep part of the river. I can't swim. What am I going to do? It's my livelihood." Well, at that moment, a fairy appeared. Now, we are not talking some tiny little fairy, a Tinkerbell fairy with little gossamer wings and making sweet little bell, ringing bell sounds. No, this fairy was enormous. This was a 7-foot Amazonian fairy. And he couldn't believe his eyes. He had never seen anything so magnificent and, quite frankly, frightening. I mean, how often does a 7-foot Amazonian fairy appear in front of you? And she said, "Can I help you?" And he said, well, the thing is, you see, my axe has gone into the deepest part of the river and I can't swim. And my axe is what I use to provide for my family." And she said, "Let me help you." And she dove into the river. When I say she dove, what she did was she leapt straight up in the air. She did a perfect knife flip and she went into that river without a ripple. If she had been in the Olympic Games, every nation would have given her a 10 because they couldn't have given her any more. I mean, it was magnificent. And she came out of that river with this enormous silver axe. It was about 5 foot. It was intricately carved. It was the most beautiful thing he'd ever seen. And she said, "Is this your axe?" And inside he thought, if I say yes, then I can really provide for my family. They won't just have bread and cheese and milk. No, we could have meat every night, and my children could have new shoes, and my wife could have a new dress, and lots of new dresses. If I just said yes to that silver axe, which is so beautiful. And then he thought, but it's not my axe. And the only thing I've got in my life is my integrity. I have to be true to myself. And he said, very slowly, because he wanted that axe, he said, "No, that's not my axe." And she laid it down on the bank and she said, "Let me try again." And once again, she did that magnificent dive. I mean, up in the air, just jackknife. And then in the river without a ripple, it was the most extraordinary thing he'd ever seen. And she came up out of the water with a gold axe. It was almost as tall as him. It was, again, intricately carved. And he knew how strong she was, because it must have been awfully difficult even to lift. And she said, "Is this your axe?" He thought, if I say yes, we can have a new house. We can have, there'll be provision for the children all of their life. They can go not just to school, they can go to college. There will be an inheritance for them. My wife can have someone to help her in the house. There will be enough money for everything if I just say yes to that gold axe. And he wanted that gold axe. But then he thought, no. You have to be true to yourself. You have to be true. It's the only thing you've got, your honesty, your inner honesty. It's not your axe. And very regretfully, he said, "No, that's not my axe." And she laid it down on the bank and she said, "Let me try again." And once more, she did that magnificent dive up and in. And this time she came back with his old axe, with that familiar handle, the one that had been handled by his great-grandfather and his grandfather and his father, and that he had used since he was a man. And she said, "Is this your axe?" And he thought to himself, we were happy as a family. We are happy as a family. We have the love of the family. There's always enough. There's bread and there's milk and there's cheese, and we love each other. And he said, "Yes, that is my axe." And she handed it to him. And then she said, "Because you have been honest, these axes are also yours." And she disappeared. And he picked up those two axes, the silver and the gold, and it took all of his strength to do so because they were so heavy. He put them over his shoulder and he made his way home, and he was so happy and he was so blessed, and he lived happily ever after, which is what I wish for all of you.
1: 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What rewards have you found in staying true to your sense of honor? I bet you've got some stories. 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
10: Hi, Wonder Kids. It's Paige. Have you ever gone on a treasure hunt? Maybe you followed a map, searched for clues, or dug around in the dirt looking for something hidden. Treasure hunts are exciting because you never know exactly where you'll find the prize. But what if you went on a treasure hunt and instead of searching for gold coins or buried jewels, you were looking for a mushroom-like fungus hidden underground? And what if I told you that finding one could be worth a lot of money? That's exactly what people do when they go truffle hunting. Have you ever heard of a truffle before? If so, you might be thinking of a chocolate truffle, the delicious dessert shaped like a little ball. But the truffles we're talking about today are something completely different. They're part of a rare fungus that grows underground, and finding them can feel a lot like searching for hidden treasure. You know how fruit and vegetables and flowers and trees all come from a seed? Well, mushrooms and other fungi come from spores.
11: The fungus is microscopic, but when it wants to reproduce, it makes a truffle, which is like a ball of spores.
10: This is Rowan Jacobson. He's an author, and he wrote a book all about truffles and truffle hunting called Truffle Hound. Before working on his book, Rowan had heard about truffles. They're normally used at fancy restaurants and grated or shaved over dishes like pasta, eggs, and even French fries. But Rowan had never seen a whole truffle before, and he remembers his first experience with a truffle, especially how it smelled.
11: It was pretty big. It was probably the size of a tennis ball, which is a big one, and that's why it was being displayed under a glass bell in the center of this very fancy dining room in a restaurant in Barolo in northern Italy. And this was the fall, the peak of white truffle season. And I just walked by and noticed the truffle there, and I knew it was truffle season. And I just started to lift up that bell to smell it, and the smell that came out completely floored me. A ripe truffle has an intense smell that almost makes you fall over. I was kind of curious about truffles, but I hadn't expected that that smell alone was going to send me, you know, down this rabbit hole of basically a 3-year journey to write this book.
10: Wow, that makes me want to smell a truffle. To understand why truffles have such a distinct and interesting smell, we have to go back to understanding this fungus organism living underground. Rowan mentioned earlier that the underground fungus is microscopic, or super tiny, but that there are millions of little fungus strands connected together underground.
11: They're just this web of tiny filaments, really microscopic, but they go all through the soil, and one teaspoon can actually have miles of these filaments in them. So that is the organism.
10: Like all organisms, at some point this fungus needs to reproduce or create more of itself by spreading its spores all over. That's where the smell comes in.
11: When it wants to reproduce, when it wants to spread its spores around, how's it going to do that as an underground organism? How's it going to get those spores far away? So what the organism has figured out is that it makes that little ball of spores smell incredibly good to an animal so that the passing animal will feel compelled to dig it up, eat it, and then later spread the spores through the forest.
10: I get it. So the little balls of fungus spores, or truffles, smell really good to convince animals to stop, eat them, and later drop the spores in other parts of the forest when they poop. That's pretty smart. Today, animals are still key to finding truffles in the ground. Humans know that truffles exist underground in the forest, especially near oak and hazelnut trees. However, we rely on our animal friends to track these truffles down.
11: Everyone thinks that probably the way that people first got clued into truffles was farmers watching their pigs start rooting around in the forest any chance they got and scarfing up these funny little stinky potatoes, as the farmers used to call them back in the day. Pigs go crazy for the things. So then people started taking their pigs into the forest on purpose once we got a taste for truffles. And what you would do is you'd bring a little like bucket of grain with you. And once the pigs start digging for the truffles, so you know where they are, you throw some grain, the pigs go and start eating the grain, and you dig up the truffle before the pig can get it. But that system was always kind of awkward. The pigs really like the truffles. So, you know, there's these stories out there of nine-fingered truffle hunters who were trying to wrestle a precious truffle out of the mouth of their pig.
10: Oh, dear. Pigs really are obsessed with truffles if they're willing to chomp down on a human finger to protect their snack. And I guess pigs know better than to be distracted from their delicious truffles by a few pieces of grain. Humans eventually started using a different animal that was easier to train, but still had an excellent nose for truffles.
11: So, starting in the late 1700s, everybody switched to dogs. Dogs are great. They're really good at smelling the truffles. They're easier to train, and they don't care that much about eating the truffles. The idea that one of the world's greatest ingredients is hiding out there in the mud, and you can only find it with a dog. Like, this is probably a $1 billion industry worldwide, and it's entirely dependent on dogs. The whole thing falls apart without them. So I love that they're a key part of this and that they're really revered for it. So yeah, the dogs were a huge plus.
10: Truffle hunting really is like searching for buried treasure with help from your dog best friend. When Rowan was writing his book about truffle hunting, he knew that he needed to get out and be a part of the action. However, a lot of truffle hunters are secretive about where they go truffle hunting. Truffles can be worth a lot of money, and professional truffle hunters don't want to give away their secret truffle hunting spots to competitors.
11: They are secretive about it because anyone else could come along and steal their spot. So they really don't want you to know what their great spots are, at least if you're a potential truffle hunter. So they go to great lengths to conceal those places. In Italy, they always hunt at night, which makes it a lot harder. And they have all these excuses for why they hunt at night. One, that they don't want anyone to know what they're doing. Two, that the air is cooler and there's no wind, so the truffle scents are stiller on top of the ground and the dogs can find them better.
10: Ultimately, Rowan was able to get out on the truffle hunts once the hunters realized that he was there to praise their beloved truffle dogs.
11: I spent a great deal of time basically begging truffle hunters to take me out with them because, of course, they all hate to give away their spots. But once they saw that I was really excited about it and that I wasn't going to, you know, suddenly be in business against them selling truffles, I just wanted to eat them and write about it, then they were pretty happy to take me along. And it was funny. What I found is that the truffle hunters don't want attention for themselves. They don't want anyone to know what they're up to. But they all think their dogs are awesome.
10: The truffle hunters want their dogs to have all sorts of attention. That makes sense, because some of these truffle hunting dogs can be pretty fancy.
11: There's a famous Italian breed called a Lagotto Romagnolo that is specifically bred for truffle hunting and has a ton of cachet, and a lot of the top hunters use Lagottos. Now people in the U.S. are super excited to get their hands on a Lagotto and pay minimum $5,000 to get one. But then some of the best hunters in Europe I talked to said, you know, any dog off the street can do this if you get them when they're young and you train them properly. So people have strong preferences, but I've seen everything from a dachshund to a black lab do very well at truffle hunting. I've been impressed by some of the dogs. Obviously, they can only do it in terrain that is appropriate, you might say, but they've got the chops, you know, they can do it.
10: I love picturing a little dachshund diving into the mud, looking for delicious truffles. What type of dog would you want to bring with you on your truffle treasure hunt? When Rowan was first learning about truffles, he focused on fancy European truffles that are famous all around the world. French black truffles and Italian white truffles, for example. However, he eventually learned that you can find truffles in the United States as well.
11: We have great truffles, and that was one of the big revelations for me, was that I definitely bought into sort of the old school myths at first, that you had to go to Europe to get the great ones. And those are great truffles over there. I've just been shocked at how good some of these American truffles are, and equally shocked that nobody knows about it. So Oregon's a good example here. They have a black truffle and a white truffle and a couple of other truffles that have incredible aromatic qualities to them, but only when they're ripe. A truffle, just like any other fruit, when it's unripe, it really doesn't have very interesting smell at all, purposefully, because it doesn't want to get eaten yet until it's ready. So then once the truffle has grown and the spores have matured inside, then it's going to turn on all those great aromatics. And that's when a dog is going to detect it, because the dog has been trained to look for those aromatics.
10: So truffles only smell good to dogs when they're ripe. That makes sense.
11: But in Oregon, the truffles grow just a couple of inches under the ground in pretty soft soil. So what people realized they could do there is, if they kind of figured out the right area to go to, they could just take rakes and literally just rake all of the soil under the trees for sometimes an acre to get every single truffle that was growing in that first layer of the soil. What happens when you do that are a couple of bad things. One, you really screw up all the microorganisms that are in that soil, including the ones that are making the truffles. So it's not good for the trees. It's not good for future truffles. But two, you're getting every single truffle, 90% of which are not ripe yet and don't have much smell.
10: Oh no. So rather than relying on dogs to help them find the ripe truffles, humans in Oregon just raked up a bunch of unripe truffles that aren't as good. You can't cut the dogs out of a truffle treasure hunt.
11: What was missing was the dog element. Dogs only detect ripe truffles. So a couple of people in Oregon have really pushed dog culture, and now everyone understands that you're supposed to look for dog-harvested truffles in particular. And those, when you get those from Oregon, they're really good.
10: Wow, I love how these dogs are so important to the truffle treasure hunting process. Truffles might be an expensive and fancy food, but what brings the most wonder to my mind in this story is the way that dogs, humans, and even a fungus all work together. The fungus wants to spread its spores, the dogs want to find something that smells amazing, and the humans want fancy, delicious truffles to enjoy. In this truffle treasure hunt, everyone wins. So keep your eyes open for ways that organisms work together in the natural world. It's amazing to see the way that plants, animals, and fungi can really help each other out.

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7: Thanks for joining us for an hour of storytelling today. 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We've got one more story for you today. This is a tale called The Love Story of Takeda, told by the storytellers Motoko and Ishubumpus. Let's give it a listen, shall we?

0: When I was a little girl, growing up in Japan, once I asked my grandmother, Grandma, how come all the lullabies you sing sound so sad? They're all about how hard babysitting is and how the babysitters miss their own parents. That is because those songs were created by poor young girls of long time ago, my grandma answered. Those young girls always had to take care of their brothers and sisters, even though they were very young themselves, sometimes only 5 or 6 years old. Because family had many children back then, and parents had to work hard in the field. Many girls, when they were a little older, were sold to wealthy families to become komori, the live-in babysitters. Life used to be very hard, you know. Well, I was too young to understand it then. And now both my grandma and her lullabies are long gone. But this song stayed with me all these years and helped us create this story based on an old tale from Japan.
1: Once upon a time, there was a young girl named Yumi. She lived with her elderly father up in the mountains of southern Japan. Yumi's father was a woodcutter, but he was often very sick and couldn't work hard. Yumi had to cook and clean, grow vegetables in her garden, and do her best to take care of her elderly father. But the family was getting poorer and poorer. Finally, they couldn't afford rice or medicine for her father. Yumi decided she had to do something.
0: Father, let me go down the mountain to the big village and work for Shoya-sama, the rich landlord. He's the richest man around, and I hear that he has many small children. I can become his komori, a live-in babysitter, and send you all the money I make.
1: Oh, Yumi, I cannot let you do that. I hear that landlord is a cruel and greedy man.
0: Please, Father, let me do this. Otherwise, we will both starve. I'm going to ask Shoya-sama to pay you some money up front so that you can buy your medicine.
1: Yumi's father wanted to protest, but there was really nothing he could say. So finally, with tears streaming down his face, he nodded.
0: The next day, Yumi took a day's journey down the mountain to the big village. Shoya-sama's mansion was right at the center of the village. Shoya-sama looked at Yumi up and down with his mean eyes.
1: Pittance! You're too small for a wage. But my wife just had a baby, and I also have a 2-year-old and a 4-year-old. You must take care of all of them, and do kitchen work, and run errands. Can you do it?
0: Yes, I can, Yumi said. So please send some money to my father.
1: We'll see.
0: All day long, Yumi changed diapers and fed the children. She also cooked and cleaned and washed for Shoya-sama's wife. Whenever she ran errands, villagers saw her hurrying down the street with the crying baby strapped on her back and holding the hands of the other children. At night, the baby would cry and keep her awake. Yumi was overwhelmed, but she never complained. I cannot quit, she kept saying to herself, because I must help my father. She missed him terribly, though. Late at night, finally alone on her sleeping mat, she would worry about her father and weep quietly.
1: One evening, the baby would just not stop crying. Yumi carried him outside and tried to soothe him, singing softly and walking up and down the street.

0: When the baby finally fell asleep, Yumi was exhausted. She leaned against the gate to rest for a while.
1: Are you all right?
0: She looked up to the concerned gaze of an earnest-looking young man. His name was Shiro. He was one of Shoya-sama's gardeners. Yumi had seen him before, trimming the big pine trees around Shoya-sama's house. Yes, I'm all right. I was just a little tired.
1: Let me hold the baby for a while.
0: They stood there and talked for a while. The next day, Shiro gave Yumi a piece of wood. It was funny shaped and sanded smooth, perfect for the baby to grab and play with. Yumi asked him where he got it.
1: I made it. I like to whittle things out of wood when I have some time.
0: It's wonderful. You see how the baby likes it?
1: After that, Shiro brought more toys for the children to play with. The children loved the toys, and it made it easier for Yumi to take care of them. Yumi was happy that she had a friend. Whenever they passed each other around the house, they would sneak a minute to talk. Shiro told Yumi that he was also from a poor family and had been sold to a master gardener when he was only 5. And Yumi told Shiro about her father.
0: I miss my father so much, you know. Oh, I wish I could just see him. Well, Yumi did not see Shiro around for a few days after that. But the next time she saw him, he had a wonderful surprise for her.
1: You know, I was thinking about your father and how important he is to you, and I made this for you.
0: It was a simple wooden mask, a kindly face of an old man just like her father. Yumi was speechless. This is so wonderful. Thank you, Shiro-san. Yumi hung the mask on the wall right next to her sleeping mat. It made her feel as if her father was right there, watching over her. Every morning, Yumi would greet the mask and ask him to protect her. And every night, she would tell him what happened during the day and said goodnight to him. The mask gave her hope and courage to go through the hard days.
1: Seasons changed. Yumi had not been home for almost 2 years. She hoped that her master would let her make a short visit home during Obon, the ancestral festival in August, but that was still several months away. Shiro knew how to write a little, and he had helped her write some letters to her father, but she had not heard from him in a long time. As Yumi sang her Komori Uta, the lamenting song of the live-in babysitters, Shiro would often sing with her.

0: One early spring evening, Shiro was leaving Shoya-sama's house after a day's work. As he was passing by the window of Shoya-sama's room, he heard Shoya-sama yelling at his wife.
1: I will not let Yumi go. I paid for her up front. She still owes me.
0: When Shiro heard his friend's name, he stopped to listen. He heard Shoya-sama's wife's voice, trembling and pleading.
2: But husband, you must let her go home. Her father is dying. It said so in this letter.
1: Damare! I said no. And if you mention this to her, I will beat you.
2: What? What are you going to do with this letter?
1: Burn it like I did with all the others.
0: What was Shiro to do? He had to let Yumi know about her father at once and help her get home. And yet, how could a poor gardener like himself accuse the rich man of lying? Shoya-sama would never let Yumi go anyway because of the debt. But there was no time to lose.
1: The next morning, Yumi woke at dawn as usual, but a shocking sight caught her gaze. The mask that she kept on her wall had changed. Instead of the kindly old face, there was a face of an oni monster, horns of a dragon, fangs of a tiger, blood red with fury.
2: What? What is this? What happened to the mask? This must be a sign. Something terrible must have happened to father.
0: Yumi went to Shoya-sama at once and begged to leave, but he would not hear of it.
1: How dare you think of leaving me? I own you!
2: You do not own me. Yumi held up the mask. Look what happened to the mask of my father.
1: The mask seemed to look at the rich man straight in his eyes. He fell back, clutching his chest. He was so frightened, he couldn't even speak.
0: Yumi stuffed the mask into her kimono and rushed out of the house and started to run. As she started to climb up the mountain, she heard footsteps behind her. It was Shiro.
1: Let me come with you. I brought some medicine from Shoya-sama's house.
0: Late that night, they reached Yumi's home. Her father was still alive, but just barely. For the next few days, Yumi and Shiro hardly slept, taking care of the old man. The father lived. When he finally opened his eyes, they were quickly filled with tears.
1: Yumi, I thought I'd never see you again.
0: Yumi urged Shiro to get some rest. Then Shiro looked at Yumi thoughtfully and asked her to come out of the house.
1: You know, I've been watching you for a long time. I know what kind of person you are and how hard you work. And I know you'd never want to leave your father again. I thought, if you want me to, Yumi, I could stay here with you and we could work together and take care of your father.
0: Suddenly, Yumi's cheeks were burning hot. She could hear her own heart beating fast. Without answering, she turned around and rushed into the house. But in her haste, she stumbled over the bundle of clothes that Shiro had brought with him. Out fell a mask. There was the face of the kind old man. And Yumi realized what Shiro had done. When she came out of the house again, Yumi's eyes were filled with deep gratitude and gentle love for this quiet young man who had always been there for her. She slowly nodded and smiled. Hand in hand, they looked into each other's eyes as the soft light of spring dawn began to fill the mountain air.

0: That was the love story of Takeda, told by the storytellers Motoko and Ishibokus. 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
8: BBC News with Neil Nunes. A major new international study of dementia has predicted that by 2050, the number of people diagnosed with the condition will double and demand for care will explode. The research found that by the middle of this century, more than 24 million people are likely to develop dementia each year, with women disproportionately affected. Professor Henry Brodaty is the co-director of the Center for Healthy Brain Aging and one of the authors of the research paper.
9: One of our researchers has analyzed these data to look at the number of new cases per year of dementia. The current rate is estimated to be 11.4 million. People develop dementia in 2023. That's the latest statistics we have. The actual numbers of people who have got the disease, that's the prevalence, there's something like 57 million people around the world, and that's set to triple by 2050.
8: The Somali-born Democratic Congresswoman Ilhan Omar says she's the target of political intimidation by Donald Trump after U.S. Homeland Security agents raided her home. President Trump said her case was being looked into very carefully, as he put it. Democratic leaders described the raid as deeply disturbing. More details from Ione Wells in Washington.
10: Sources familiar with the investigation say that this relates to her immigration paperwork. We know that she first came to the U.S. as a refugee from Somalia with her family before becoming naturalized as a U.S. citizen in the year 2000. But the authorities haven't really provided any detail at all about this investigation, what evidence they may have. She has responded to this, saying, make no mistake, this is an attempt to target political enemies and weaponize federal law enforcement. She's also gone on to say that for 10 years, Donald Trump has targeted her with what she describes as baseless lies and smear campaigns.
8: The Iranian-backed Houthis have claimed another attack on Riyadh's international airport. A spokesman for the group said they had fired a ballistic missile. There's been no official confirmation from Saudi Arabia. Meanwhile, Qatar Airways and Etihad Airways have cancelled flights to Riyadh and other Saudi airports. Our correspondent Hugo Bashenka is following developments.
11: Still reeling from the deadliest attack on its soil in more than a decade, Saudi Arabia is under pressure, and the Houthis haven't stopped. Saudi forces said they faced a new wave of drones and missiles today, as the energy minister vowed to deliver a serious response. In the capital, Riyadh, the sense of normality has been shattered, and after being hit several times, the airport has now suspended operations. In Yemen, there have been reports of more airstrikes by Saudi Arabia, which is helping the internationally recognized government in its efforts to take back territory seized by the Houthis.
8: World news from the BBC.
12: The Muslim call to prayer we're hearing in the distance reminds us to turn our minds to God. At this very moment, we're standing on a hill overlooking the remains of a Greek temple that towered over a tiny Christian church. This was an iconic moment, the crossroads of faith we'd come to witness. We believe that all faith traditions have something to teach us about how God is working in the world and in our lives. So we're exploring Turkey, where Judaism, Christianity, and Islam meet, all in hopes of seeing how the world of faith we live in today came to be, and hopefully understand each other and even God better for having spent time to listen, learn, and be amazed. Let's explore the crossroads of faith. The incredible majestic columns behind me are what remains of the Temple of Artemis here in the city of Sardis, which was also one of the seven churches that's mentioned in Revelations. I think it's a nice contrast to see both those giant columns, which were part of a huge society, and then right below it, there's this little brick building that you might think, was this the kitchen for the priests? What was that? This was a Christian chapel built in the 500s. And so when I think of John writing to the saints in Sardis, it was just a small group. And even in the 500s, that's all the building that they could put together. And that was recycling the materials that were left from the ruins of the Temple of Artemis. A whole different kind of conversion.
13: Welcome to our second episode in our special 10-episode series about Turkey as the crossroads of faith, both ancient and modern. I'm Stephen Cap Perry. In this episode of In Good Faith, we dive deeper into the history of Jewish life in Turkey, including an interview with Avram Savinti, a leader at the Jewish Community Center in modern Izmir. We'll explore Sardis, the site of an ancient synagogue, the largest in the country, and examine statues of the goddess Artemis outside of Ephesus to better understand the larger society that existed around the Jewish population. Let's draw a map of where we are. We're on the southwest coast of Turkey. Today, the modern city of Izmir hosts a marina and a harbor. There are streets of carved Roman stone right next to skyscrapers of glass. But within driving distance is ancient Ephesus. We'll spend lots of time here in an upcoming episode, but today we want to talk about Greek and Roman mythology and how that impacted the Jewish people living in the area. And we'll visit an immense synagogue in Sardis. To help us with the historical timeline, I talked to Luke Drake, an assistant professor of classical studies. Dr. Drake completed a PhD at the University of North Carolina, Chapel Hill, in ancient Mediterranean religions, and a Master of Theological Studies in New Testament and Early Christianity at Harvard Divinity School.
14: Alexander the Great comes in 333. So now the Greek Empire, and this is then run by a set of Greek kingdoms. Eventually Rome will take over in the middle of the second century. They'll conquer. Some of it will, they'll inherit pieces of Turkey. And then Rome becomes a Christian empire. And so then Turkey's history gets wrapped up in early Christian history. Constantine wants to have a second and eastern capital. He chooses Turkey. Byzantium.

0: for a very long time.
1: Dr. Drake explains how Jews and Christians, both monotheistic believers, would have been social outsiders in the polytheistic society of ancient Rome. When we went to Ephesus, we saw the remains of statuary and temples dedicated to emperors and deities, and one of the most important of these was the ruins of the Temple of Artemis.
0: To understand the significance of the Temple of Artemis, it's helpful to understand the importance of Ephesus. This is an important city, 150,000, 250,000 people there. And one of the common features that you see in Greek city-states and then that are then taken over by Rome is it's very frequent that they'll have a patron deity, right? It's a deity that's special to the city. Athens has Athena. Rome has Jupiter. Ephesus has Artemis. And it's a real relationship. The god takes care of the people and the people take care of the god. This is like a family. We look out for each other, right? The gods take care of us and we take care of the gods and we have a special god. Artemis, Ephesia. And you look at her iconography, she's not a huntress. She's upright in a skirt with jewelry and these round protuberances all over her. She's a goddess of fertility, right? And she's special to the people. One way that the people demonstrate how special is they create this temple of Artemis. The temple has a history. It's built, it lasts for 800, 900 years or so. It collapses, it gets burned. By the time you get to the Roman period, it's at its height. This is one of the seven wonders of the world. It's massive. 425 feet long, 225 feet wide, 60 feet tall, 127 columns. This is a place when you're talking to wealthy friends, where should we go? You have to go to Ephesus and you have to go see the temple that's been dedicated to Artemis. Yeah. As people are converting to the Christian faith, they bring with them their religious experience of the past, right? And so you do see tendencies to read their Christianity in language that isn't fully distinct from your former pagan practices. So even the idea of Jesus as sacrifice or prayers as offerings, right? You see this in early Judaism and early Christianity. When the Jewish temple is destroyed and we have no more animal sacrifices that go up to heaven, what do you do? Well, your prayers become those sacrifices. Early Christians do the same. You stop offering up animals to get the attention of the gods. Instead, you offer up your heart or a hymn. You can see why there would be Christian persecution. It's not just about difference. In a way, in the ancient world, difference is fine. You could worship Artemis Ephesia, and then you go to Rome and that they're worshiping Apollo. You worship. Difference is not a problem. What becomes problematic in the eyes of some of these ancient people, a Christian comes in, is that you're not worshiping the patron god. And so if it stops raining when we need it to rain, who's to blame? You know, maybe it's the people who aren't paying dues to our patron god. Or if you have emperors who seen as gods and you now have a group of people who are not willing to pour a little bit of wine in honor of the emperor, well, that feels treasonous.
1: Here I was in the museum outside of Ephesus. We went there to find two statues of the goddess Artemis because they've been collected and dispersed around the world. We got to the museum early and parked near some orange trees, then walked down the empty sidewalks and waited in the cold morning for the security guards to let us in. One man tried to sell us some hand-carved flutes. Finally, through the security into a dimly lit museum with the exhibits sharply lit by white spotlights, which made the statues of Artemis striking. A stark white goddess in the gloom of modern Izmir. Though sculpted from white marble, these are not your classic Roman statues of human figures. Artemis stands larger than life, wearing a city for a crown. Her chest is covered with dozens of round objects, and she's costumed in a floor-length skirt covered in symbols like honeybees. It's almost impossible for a modern person to understand what we're seeing. You need a guide. Luckily, we had our guide, Lufti Bedar, to explain what we're seeing.
2: So this is an agricultural area. We have the mother goddess, Artemis, symbolizes fertility and many children. Mm-hmm. Having a good harvest season, which means good many fruits. And she has some animals on her as well. As you see, the necklace is grape. And

0: the queen bee is symbol for the city too. So everything the city had, people thought they owed to Mother Goddess Artemis.
1: The Temple of Artemis was one of the wonders of the ancient world, but it no longer stands. Which is humbling when we consider the greatest accomplishments of the most powerful empires have fallen. Yet a tiny minority of people who were oppressed and dismissed by the powerful still exist today. Their stories, their winding thread of a heritage, continues to hold them together. Their faith helped them survive as a people. We're talking, of course, about the Jews who saw all this come and go and are still there today. How did they maintain their separate identity while also being integrated into society? Who were the Jews in this area, and how long have they lived there? We talked to Dr. Avram Shannon for help with this question. Dr. Shannon is an associate professor in ancient scripture. He earned a PhD from Ohio State in ancient Mediterranean religions and a master's in Jewish studies from the University of Oxford.
2: The Jews, the Israelites, were never great travelers the way, say, the ancient Phoenicians were, right? We don't find them in the earliest periods. They were very, very, again, focused on their center. But in 586 BC, Nebuchadnezzar, the king of the Neo-Babylonians, destroys the Jerusalem temple. And suddenly, actually, it's a huge shift. What happens is, so of course, Nebuchadnezzar takes some of them to Babylon. This is what's called the Babylonian exile. And so they begin to spread where there's a group of them that go into Babylon. There's a group of them that goes to Egypt. But even over in Babylon, we read in the Bible how Cyrus, the Persian king, brings them back to Jerusalem, but only a fraction go back. Most Jews actually stay in Babylon when they come back. And then we see them spreading other places, especially as we get Alexander the Great, because of course with Alexander, so everything's been Eastern focused in history and the empires, but Alexander moves from the West there. And that's when we start seeing Jews move into Turkey. About 300 BC, as Alexander spreads Hellenistic empire, we see not just Jews, all kinds of peoples spreading across Alexander's empire. So it's intriguing because part of the ancient ideology in terms of ancient religion is, at least originally, there's not a lot of reason to enforce religious conformity, right? When you live in a polytheistic world, what's one other god among many? Right? It's actually really only for Jews, and then later Christians, but only for Jews, that this is really a problem. For our Greek friends, for the Persians before them, even on some levels for the Neo-Babylonians, as long as you acknowledge that their god is best for the Neo-Babylonians, it's okay. And so Alexander actually has a fairly hands-off religious policy, as long as they're offering prayers for the empire. In at least the earliest periods, we do not find widespread persecution, although textually we find a fair bit of contempt for Jewish religious ideas. Jews are often described as misanthropic, because they only worship their one god. But basybody, anytime anybody's a minority, there's going to be problems, right? We'd like it to not be that way, but human history tells us that there's always going to be difficulties. So when Alexander's empire breaks up, you get, again, these various successor states. Up in Turkey, you have the Seleucids. And things are okay under many of them, but the problem always when things start to go bad, you start to look for a scapegoat. So one of these, again, Anatolian kings, Antiochus IV, actually he produces this specific oppression of Judaism. He is one of these kings who defiles altars. It seems like his original goal is just to get them to just be a little bit more integrated. So this concept called Hellenism. Hellenism comes from the word for Greek in Greece. And so Alexander had this really great idea. He said, what if not just spreading our empire militarily, we spread it culturally? What if we make everybody Greek in addition to whatever else they are, and then everybody will be Greek, it'll be awesome. And he does this. So he establishes Alexandria, he establishes Greek cities all over, right? Antioch, one of these great cities up there, in its Antiochus. It's founded at this period as these kind of Greek cities. And sometimes when people talk about some of the struggles that Judaism and the diaspora, even in the land, face in this period, they frame it in terms of Hellenism versus Judaism and whatever. The question is not whether or not you were Hellenized, even for Jews. The question is, how Hellenized were you, and what are your lines in the sand? They all spoke Greek. Greek becomes, in this period, a Jewish language. And so you find a lot of cultural, it's not even fair to call it assimilation. It's just living. So they become, in some sense, Greek, in some senses not, and that's where the tensions are, is trying to decide where and when and how Greek we can be and how Greek we cannot be.
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8: Present-day Turkey is a place where everyone passes through on the way to either conquer someplace else or trade someplace else. So these Jewish communities in the area, they find themselves over time being ruled by Alexander, being ruled by the Romans, and then come the various incarnations of the Turks, and Crusaders go through. And all this time, it's just amazing to me how they hold together.
2: Before the foundation of the State of Israel, since AD 70, there has never been a majority Jewish population anywhere. They have been historically, they were the perpetual minority. They tend to be relatively powerless in the communities that they're embedded in. And they're a useful scapegoat. There's all kinds of things in this fraught historical relationship. But with that has given them impetus to hold and stay together. Diaspora really refers to this notion that we don't belong here. This is our home. This is where we live. This is where we are. This is who we are. We are part. We speak the same languages. We go to the same schools. We do many of the same things. We eat the same. We shop the same. We do things together and different. But our home is somewhere else. In many ways, that dialogue, that back and forth, we're here. This is who we are. We speak these languages. And you find Jews tend to create their own distinctive dialects of the language they're speaking. So in Turkey, they actually spoke a variation on Greek. And in many ways, that's what we're looking for as we read these things, where they're there, they're integrated. But here's something else. Here's this other identity that whatever else is happening, this identity is laid on top of it as well. And underneath it and throughout it. And it becomes this really complex discussion. And really, that's how they stick on, is whatever else, wherever else, whoever else, they're Jews. They're God's people. They're the people who keep God's law.
8: And so even though they were far away, it was really important to them. Where that was, what was that relationship? Was there like, we'll hear from headquarters, or were we all independent synagogues?
2: The temple gets rebuilt, right? So it's destroyed in 586 and then rebuilt. And you begin to have a question. This is in some ways the diaspora question. How do you be Israel when you're not in Israel, right? And in many ways, all of it builds and moves around this idea of what does it look like for us to be Israel when we're not in Israel? And the temple is a key part of that, partially because, like most ancient religions, Israelite religion is fundamentally sacrificial. The primary religious thing you do is you sacrifice. In some ways, you could describe the temple as being everywhere absent, right? Like, it's everywhere in what they do, but it's not always in their practice. And it's clear that there are responses where they say, okay, we need new ways to deal with this, new ways to understand this. Jerusalem's still at the center in his thought, but it's no longer about sacrifice. It's about prayer. And actually, in Greek, one of our most common words for synagogue actually means prayer house or the prayer place, because prayer suddenly becomes a central part of the worship of Jehovah.
8: So in these circumstances, you have synagogues, you have enclaves of Jewish people, and they are told scripturally that in many ways they should be separate. Everything from marrying within the faith to entering each other's homes or dietary guidelines. But they also are scattered everywhere. It's like, how did they hold together who they were at the same time as coexisting with all these other faiths and other cultures?
2: It depends. One, of course, is something like a synagogue, right? We have a place where suddenly that becomes the center of a community. When you're a minority community and a majority community, you have a place where you build around. And synagogues are key for that. They become a place for Jewish identity.
8: Just for worship, but education.
2: Just education, meetings. For meetings. For this is a place where, undeniably, this is a Jewish place. And so you have a Jewish place wherever else you are. In some cases, they adapt. In some cases, they syncretize, right, as part of that. We find them using pagan imagery sometimes. There's a whole slew, and this is in the land itself, not just outside of it, but there's a whole slew of synagogues in the Holy Land where they have Helios, or what looks like Helios, in a chariot surrounded by the zodiac as mosaics on the synagogue floor. Like, this is the primary decoration of the floor of the synagogue. And it makes you say, okay, so what are they doing here? There's something about this symbol that, to us, looks incredibly pagan. Say, no, that's a Jewish symbol. So part of it is this ability to, and we see this all across history, this ability to incorporate and appropriate and think through and make these things yours, right? They call themselves the Romaniote Jews. They're able to do this, and then this becomes a part of their identity as much as anything. And so we all realize that identity is really complex. And so are there some things that make them separate, but there are all these other things that are very clearly part and parcel of integrating, right? The answer to your question of how do they do this is they didn't. They just integrated. The idea that we are Jehovah's people, we are God's people, that stays and that keeps them together as they work through their various difficulties and times, integration, not integration, this constant conversation between how much do we assimilate, what does that look like, how much do we retain.
8: I wonder if you'd talk to me about the remains of the synagogue in Sardis, which I understand is not only one of the very big ones, but one of the oldest in the area, or the oldest.
2: It's the oldest we found in Turkey, yes. The evidence suggests actually that the Jews appear first in the Anatolian Peninsula, so what is now Turkey, in Sardis. And we were talking right after Alexander. And the fact that it's so large and so well-appointed tells us that there's a fairly large Jewish community in Sardis at this point.
1: The approach to the synagogue makes clear how integrated the Jews were in Sardis. We walk past the remaining foundations of wealthy merchant shops. It was a bright, sunny spring morning, and I walked into the space where only the walls remained. Though underfoot were beautiful geometric mosaics that still show their bright reds and blues. The excavators of the site have added a protective ceiling where swallows fly through the space. We entered through the courtyard, and then there was a huge gallery where people would have worshipped and gathered together.
8: The city of Sardis is the site of this beautiful Jewish synagogue.
9: if we think of the area around Jerusalem and we think of Romans and Jews, we think of oppression. Here's a situation where they were such an important part of the community, 10,000 Jewish people here at the height of its civilization, that this synagogue is actually a gift from the emperor to them, which just shows us how integrated they were and how important they were to this society, the Jewish community.
1: Those ancient Greeks and Romans have now become Christians for the most part, but the Jewish tradition has helped them maintain a separate identity outside of the civil society they were part of. If you think about it, simply having a yearly Passover or a weekly reading of Torah on Shabbat, all of that can maintain an identity. And perhaps the fact that these were a minority people helped them stick together and keep hold of that identity. Most people would love their own religion to spread, but when that happens and your faith becomes the state religion, are you in trouble? Do you need a little outside pressure to remember your observances? Turkey is home to modern Jews as well. And in fact, since the time of the Sardis Synagogue, there have been two major waves of Jewish migration to Turkey. I had the chance to speak with Avram Savinti in Izmir. He's a Sephardic Jew and a leader of the Jewish Community Center in that city, and he invited me to speak with him in one of the newer synagogues, proving that Jews still remain important to the cultural life of this area. We arrived at the synagogue on a Friday afternoon. Izmir was preparing for the arrival of President Erdogan, and the whole city was full of traffic, people all hoping to see him. We walked through the white stone streets with shops and restaurants, then took a right to see the synagogue, a very modern square building of pale granite. We were buzzed through a thick metal gate into a small courtyard. The gate behind us was required to close before the gate into the building could open. An important reminder that even in a nominally secular state, religious minorities still have to take precautions for safety. We were welcomed by the board of the Jewish Community Center, who graciously ushered us into the synagogue.
9: Avram Savinti, shalom.
10: Shalom.
9: Thank you so much for speaking with me today.
10: Thank you. It's a pleasure for me too, and for the community members.
9: You're the president of the Izmir Jewish Foundation.
10: Right.
9: A community Jewish foundation. And we appreciate being able to meet here in the synagogue today in Izmir. I wonder if you would tell me how Jewish people first came here.
10: I would like to start with Sephardic Jewish people, because the majority of the Jewish people, they came from Spain. In the end of 15th century, let's say about 1492, they were expelled from Spain. And at this time, European countries, they didn't want to accept those Jewish people. But the Ottoman Sultan II, he accepted the Jewish people. Even they sent ships to take them. Maybe 150,000 people, they came from Spain to Istanbul, and they went to all over Turkey.
9: So your family has been here for 500 years.
10: Yes, yes. My father's family side, they came directly from Sevilla to Turkey. And my mother's family side, they went from Spain to Portugal first. Then they went to Holland, Amsterdam. And then they came from Amsterdam to Turkey. So we are Sephardic. The second, we call them Romaniot, from the Roman Empire time. I suppose you have to visit Sardes and the synagogue. So those people are the oldest one that live here. Even the Turks came to Anatolia in the Roman time and Greek time. And the third kind of people, they are Ashkenazi people. They are not Sephardic. They came from Poland, from Russia, because they had a lot of problems in those countries this time, pogroms, etc. And I can add the Mizrahis. I don't know if you know the name Mizrahi. Mizrach in Hebrew means east. So those people, they are on the east south of Turkey, cities of Gaziantep, Urfa, Diyarbakir, mostly population on what are now Kurdish population. And they are here from Babylon time. They are also very old communities. But now I think they are not anymore Jewish on this part of Turkey.
9: You mentioned that there were 25,000 here in Turkey. Where did they go and why did they go?
10: At the beginning of the 20th century, Izmir was a very cosmopolitan city. There was a lot of Greek people because 4 years Izmir was on the Greek occupation between 1919 until 1923. So they used to have a lot of Greek people living here, some Armenians, like 10,000, and a lot of Levantine people. Levant means, in French, it means east. So those people were European people coming to the east, to the Ottoman Empire, to make money. And there were something like 20,000 Levantine people living in Turkey. So it was a mixture. Of course, the majority was Muslim. And then after the World War I, and they left. The Greek people left. But the Jewish people, they stay in Izmir. They didn't leave. They begin to leave just with the foundation of Israel state. Because there were, let's say, pro-Israel. But there was also the economic situation. Because it was after the Second War, and Turkey was not a part of the countries that fight, but the economic situation was very bad. And especially the poor people, it was a hope for them, Israel. And as Israel at the beginning, it was a socialist country. It was not like now. So they pushed the people to come. I remember to each people who came to Israel, they gave them an apartment. And when you go from Turkey or from any country to Israel, you didn't have to pay taxes. So they pushed the people. So that's why about 60% of the people living in Turkey, they went to Israel.
9: With the foundation of modern Turkey, what did the Jewish people think about Ataturk and what he did in establishing modern Turkey?
10: I will tell you, they are very positive. I mean, during the war with Greece, almost all the Jewish were on the Turkish side. Even the chief rabbi at this time, Haim Nahum, they call him Nahum Efendi in Turkish, he went to U.S. for collect money for the Ataturk movement. And even after the foundation, it was in Lausanne, in Switzerland, there was a conference between the major countries like France, England, of course, Greece and Turkey. This chief rabbi, he was one of the members of the Turkish delegation. So I can say easily that they were pro-Ataturk, pro the modern Turkey.
9: What I think is a miracle is that until 1948, until the establishment of modern Israel, there was no homeland. And yet, scattered all around the world, Jews held on to their identity. Does that amaze you?
10: Yes, it's a miracle. It is. And we owe a lot to the pioneers like Ben-Gurion, Herzl. Of course, it was very hard to build this country, but it's a reality. They celebrate, I think, the 75 years of the State of Israel. It was 2 days ago, and I am happy.
9: Two questions. One is, what is the size of the community today, the Jewish community, that would come to your synagogue?
10: In Izmir, we have about 1,200 Jewish people living in the city. And in this synagogue, every morning at every night, there is a service. But before 80 years, it used to be a very big Jewish community living in the city. We have 12 synagogues. It used to be the Jewish quarter. Only in the Jewish quarter, we have 9 synagogues. So unfortunately, there is not enough people going to these synagogues. So I think there is a service in 4 of them, in Shabbat, and special days like Yom Kippur, Rosh Hashanah, etc.
9: How do you maintain a sense of identity with that community?
10: It's a good question. We have a Sunday school. We have a club for young people. We have a club for a woman over 60 years old. We have a club for men over 60 years old. We have a lot of clubs. And maybe one important point is we used to live around this area. 90% of the Jewish people, they live in this area. They know each other. And we have a lot of events, so they come to the events.
9: Why is it important to maintain that identity, that people don't forget where they came from?
10: It's important because the Jewish people, after the destruction of the Second Temple, all the Jewish people were dispersed all over the world. And the only manner to survive, I think it was first the religion, because there were religious people. And second, they tried to maintain the Jewish identity. So otherwise, they couldn't survive for 3,500 years. It's a lot of time.
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9: You mentioned the destruction of the temple in the year 70 and the dispersion.
10: Yeah.
9: Do you feel still a connection to Jerusalem, even without the temple?
10: Of course. In almost all our prayers, we used to say Jerusalem, and especially in Passover, it's the tradition is the first night we have the Passover dinner. And during the prayer, and we pray God and saying that the next year will be in Jerusalem. So Jerusalem is the symbol of Judaism, let's say.
9: When you go to Jerusalem and you go to the Kotel, the Western Wall, what do you feel there?
10: I feel that I am Jewish. I feel really Jewish and a lot of emotion because it's a symbol. And every time that I go to Israel, and I go often once a year, sometimes twice a year, I used to go to the Kotel.
8: What brings you joy about your Jewish tradition that you're part of? What do you love about your Jewish heritage?
10: I love quite everything, because I think that Jewish people, they bring a lot of things to the civilization. For example, let's say the 25% of the Nobel Oscars, they went to Jewish people. It's not normal, because there are only 14 million Jewish living in the world. That's it. So
8: a very high percentage.
10: If you compare with 7 billion people living on the earth, it's a very small community, but I think they did a lot. When you look at what doctors, musicians, all really people that they give something, so you will see a lot of Jewish people. It's the reality. I try to be objective, but it's the reality.
8: Does Shabbat mean something special to you?
10: Yes.
8: Can you tell me about that?
10: I don't used to go to the synagogue very often. Normally, a Jewish has to go every day to the synagogue, or at least on Shabbat. I'm not going, but I'm going in special days, the holidays and those kind of things. And as I am president of the board, I have to visit on Shabbat the synagogues.
8: They found a way to get you to come.
10: Yes, yes, that's right. And so I go, but not every Shabbat, but let's say one or two times per month. And I have the feeling that Shabbat is a special day. Normally, you don't have to drive a car, or you don't have to have electricity, you don't have to talk on the phone, a lot of the elevators, etc. I don't know. I don't do this, but I know that Shabbat is a special day.
8: Turkey is a place that has changed civilizations, from Greeks to Romans, the Persians, the Ottomans. Mm. I'm curious, in your lifetime here, have you seen the treatment or the relationship between Jews and other faiths? Has that changed, or what is that like?
10: In my life, I can say easily nothing changed. There is two big, let's say, difference. One was during the Ottoman Empire, 600 years for us as Jewish, let's say 400 and something. So, of course, a lot of things change, because the Ottoman Empire was full of different people, different religion, and etc. And then with the Turkish Republic 100 years ago, for example, before the Turkish Republic, during the World War I, almost 25% of the population of Turkey, they were non-Muslim. Mm. And now the non-Muslim, they represent nothing. We have about 60,000-70,000 of Armenian, let's say 15,000 of Jewish. And that's it. Maybe some, we call them Suryanese. I don't know how they call them in English. Mm. But it's less than 1%. It means that during the Turkish Republic, it was always the same thing. We are very good. We are free to go to the synagogues, to have relationship with the other religions, like Christians, Catholic, Protestant, and Orthodox. We have a lot of those kind of Christians in Turkey. And we are in very good relation with the government, the local municipality. I can tell you that all the Jewish people from Izmir, and especially from Turkey, are comfortable. We have no problem for going to synagogue or practice our religion. I don't know, maybe you saw at the entrance the police station, and we are protected by the police 24 hours every day. Here we are better protected than other countries. So I feel comfortable. Turkey is the last Muslim country where Jewish people are living in good conditions. They are free to practice their religion and so on. I would say we are happy.
9: I'm very happy to hear about the Jewish community being in a good situation here in Turkey. What do you think would help people of different religions understand each other better?
10: I think Izmir can be an example for this. I think you have to respect each other. That's it. If you respect each other, you can be Christian, you can be a Muslim, you can be Jewish, or you can be ate. You don't have any religion. I have a lot of friends. They don't believe in God. So what? If they don't believe, they don't believe. I have, for example, we have a reunion. Every Friday, we used to have a lunch. A lot of people, maybe 12 we were today, and in these people, they are Muslims, there are a lot of Jewish, they are Christians, and we are always, every Friday, we are together, and we respect each other. And that's it, I think.
9: I think that's it.
10: Yeah.
1: We chose Turkey, as we said at the outset, because this is a crossroads of faith. It's like a layer cake upon layer cake of Christians, and you dig down deeper, and one group that has been there through it all has been this thread of Judaism, which to me has had a remarkable survival. To me, our visit to the ancient Jewish synagogue in Sardis and knowing the thread of history that has kept them as a community ending up in a modern-day synagogue has really been an interesting journey. And I'm speaking with Heather Bigley, our senior producer, who has helped put together this trip and been to all these places. Were you surprised when we started researching how long and how much there had been a Jewish presence?
15: I think I'm like the average American when it comes to Turkey. Before we really started doing the research, I didn't know a lot. I had eaten doner kebabs in France when I lived in France, and that's what I was really excited about. And then I started doing the research and seeing not only do we have a Jewish community that exists there from the time of the Romans and the Greeks, to hear that the Ottomans welcomed Jews.
1: Yes.
15: During the Inquisition, and that the nation of Turkey welcomed Jews during the Holocaust. And I was just shocked by the numbers. You know, when Avram Seventy said 150,000 Jews were welcomed into Turkey, that the Ottomans sent ships to bring them there.
1: Yes.
15: You know, it was one of those things where I thought, oh, we have a lot to learn here about how to help.
1: And even earlier, I found it really compelling to learn why people of a monotheistic religion living in an area might be of concern to the people, Greeks or Romans, who had a whole array of gods and specifically a god of their particular city. That whole idea that, well, it's not raining. Who's not doing the right stuff for the goddess? And they're like, oh, it's those guys.
15: So yeah.
1: It's not just we don't like what you believe. It's like you are putting our livelihood and lives at risk.
15: Yeah, Luke Drake uses that word treason.
1: Oh, that's very strong.
15: This is treasonous. That had never occurred to me before.
1: We were talking today about all the way from Jews who were exiled from Babylon and then have stayed in that area to other migrations coming in. The whole idea that there was a Jewish diaspora. It wasn't just here in this Anatolia area that became Turkey that they survived as a distinct people. It was all over the place. They had a way of maintaining their identity. And then they finally, in the 1940s, have a homeland. They return. And so you're thinking, well,
9: that's why a lot of people from Turkey left. The population of Jews in Izmir, for instance, even though it's still a big center, is much less. But there's the advantage today that, as Avram Savinti said, that they can go and they can visit several times a year and then go back and maintain their society and their home where they live.
15: I think the thing that I learned to really reflect upon is how different the ancient mindset is from today's mindset. Mm. And in different ways. Like, one, I think you've pointed out, we tend to think that when we go forward, we become better people, that we just are more, open-minded or more loving or more forgiving in some way than the ancients. But I don't think that's true. I think we saw in Turkey and in our historical research different places where that obviously wasn't true. But also this idea that they just had a whole different way of conceiving of the universe. And I think many of us, we kind of see like, oh, you're religious or you're not. But really what I saw was anciently everyone believed in a deity or in multiple deities. One of the great things was how welcoming the board of directors of the Jewish Community Center were when we arrived in Izmir. And in fact, they had already heard of BYU. They knew who Brigham Young University was because in the 1980s, there'd been a small dancing group that had come through. Steve, you should tell the story.
9: Well, a troupe of singers and dancers called the Young Ambassadors, and they included the wife of the current U.S. ambassador to Turkey, Cheryl Flake,
15: yes,
9: who we heard from, and also my wife, who was not then my wife, but it's just interesting, these little connections that we'd meet people, and, oh, we saw people from your university, and that's one of the blessings of travel, and also of just sort of intercultural exchanges.
15: Yeah, and we had this great conversation. You know, these Sephardic Jews escaped Spain during the Inquisition, and they talked to me how Spain, in the last 15 years, reached out to them and said, we're going to give you a Spanish passport now. Were you there in that conversation?
9: No, that's amazing.
15: Yeah, they basically said, we're sorry. You can now have a Spanish passport. And of course, you can imagine what huge difference that can make in the life of a person to have a European passport. Basically means you can go anywhere in the world, right? Mm. You can't do that with your Turkish passport. You can't do that with your Israeli passport. And you know, I was just really touched at, it takes maybe a really long time, but sometimes we do the right thing after a while.
9: Eventually. We've talked about religion tied to culture, that when the Ottomans come, they're Muslim. It's not just a culture or a politics. There is God, there is story, there are sacred writings or wisdom literature. And I find that really inspiring, that people find the need for that, and also find direction and solace, whatever their faith may be, in learning from those truths that were given. And I think when we start collecting some of those, we get a greater truth about ourselves as human beings, and I think even about our understanding of God. Make sure to check out our In Good Faith YouTube channel for videos taken on location at Sardis and Izmir. Many thanks to Luke Drake, Avram Shannon, and Avram Savinti for speaking with us. This episode was produced by Heather Bigley. Our production team includes Emma Engebretson, Leah King, and Katarina Martinich. Our sound designers include Daniel Phillips, Mitchell Towsley, and Carly Wilson. In Good Faith is committed to the idea that we all benefit from hearing people of widely varying backgrounds share their personal experience with faith and belief. 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In Good Faith is a production of BYU Radio. I'm Stephen Cap Perry. I hope you'll join me again soon, right here, In Good Faith.

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14: It's commonly thought that grandeur brings feelings of awe, that epic and outsized marvels command our attention, our respect, and admiration more than things that are small. In actuality, tiny things, even microscopic wonders, can fill us with an overwhelming sense of gratitude and humility. 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
15: BBC News with Neil Nunes. A major new international study of dementia has predicted that by 2050, the number of people diagnosed with the condition will double. It also warns that women will be disproportionately affected. The details from Bernadette Keogh.
16: The research found that globally, just under 11.5 million people developed dementia in 2023. And by the middle of this century, the figure will rise to more than 24.5 million. The study by the Centre for Healthy Brain Ageing at the University of New South Wales looked at populations in 18 countries and territories. It found cases were highest among women and people living in low-income and middle-income countries, with the authors recommending women's brain health be prioritised and risk factors like hormonal changes and unequal education or job opportunities investigated.
15: The Iranian-backed Houthis have claimed another attack on Riyadh's international airport. A spokesman for the group said they had fired a ballistic missile. There's been no official confirmation from Saudi Arabia. The UN spokesperson Stéphane Dujarric has said the organization's Secretary General Antonio Guterres strongly condemns the Houthi attacks.
17: Attacks on civilians, attacks on civilian infrastructure are a violation of international law and they must stop. The Secretary General also remains deeply concerned about the ongoing military escalation inside Yemen and calls upon parties to exercise restraint and prevent any further escalation.
15: As the war in the Middle East continues to disrupt supplies of energy, the International Monetary Fund says the world economy had shown surprising resilience. Our economics editor Faisal Islam reports from the IMF annual meeting in Bangkok.
18: In the time of multiple economic, geopolitical and energy crises, the world's finance ministers are meeting in Thailand to try to firm up the foundations of the global economy. The good news, at least so far, is that the world may be learning to cope better with these global shocks, according to the IMF's latest World Economic Outlook. The downgrades to economic forecasts for many major economies made at the start of the Iran war are being reversed. The IMF points to the flexibility of both supply and demand for energy, more than halving its forecasts of the Iran war hit to the world economy.
15: The Somali-born Democratic Congresswoman Ilhan Omar says she's the target of political intimidation by Donald Trump after U.S. Homeland Security agents raided her home. She described the raid weeks before the midterm elections in the U.S. as an attempt to weaponize law enforcement. U.S. media say the search warrant relates to an investigation into the immigration paperwork that Ms. Omar's father submitted on her behalf when she was a child. This is the world news from the BBC.
11: I'm Marcus Smith, and this is Constant Wonder. Join us as we quest for the awe and wonder of knowing we are part of something infinitely larger than ourselves.
19: As a child, I loved to put tiny little seeds in the ground and then watch them over the summer grow into magnificent creatures. And as a kid, you always want the big, dramatic stuff. So for me, those were particularly the squash plants that in Europe are sometimes called marrows. The seed that was as small as a fingernail could produce dozens of pounds of fruit that would sprawl in untidy ways all over the lawn. And I love that, big yellow flowers. So, and actually I kept a little diary even then, and keeping track of the weight of each of my marrows and seeing, can I grow a really big one?
11: Long before he was a biologist, David George Haskell was a kid out in a garden and loving it.
19: My sister was really into sunflowers, and we would look through the seed catalog to get the seeds that promised the largest single sunflower head, the mammoth sunflower that grew to be, you know, 2 or 3 feet across. And of course, by the end of the season, the head was so heavy that the plant fell over, and that was a big disaster. So working in the garden was a source of pleasure and of drama and of heartbreak, and it still is, right? So this year, the rabbits ate my entire bean crop. Very frustrating after all that work, but that's the nature of gardening. It puts us in touch with the beauty and brokenness of the world.
11: David Haskell is acclaimed for his nature writing, lyrical, enlivening, always marked by scientific rigor and a winning poetic sensibility. He's been with us before on Constant Wonder, talking about wonders that are discoverable through close, careful listening. Apart from his discipline and patience as a listener, he's got an unmatched capacity for attentiveness in other ways. For instance, very early on in life, he couldn't stop poking his nose into things. Turns out that using your nose isn't such a bad place to start if you want to get close to the real world.
19: I think I was a rather annoying young child in a certain way. When I asked my mother about this, she says, oh yes, you were just sticking your nose into everything. So if I got a new book for a birthday present, the first thing I would do is smell the paper and the ink. And I still do that actually to this day, because every book, every magazine actually has a very different aroma depending on the paper and the ink. And then when we'd go shopping, I'd be smelling the spice jars. I grew up in France near Paris, and there were lots of open air markets and cheese shops and things. The aromatic landscape was quite rich, but as a kid, I thought it was perfectly normal. Why wouldn't you smell all these delightful things? But also there's a strange fascination with the really horrific stuff, like the fish at the fish market that's gone off and they're throwing away. And, you know, I wouldn't necessarily run to that first, but it is quite a powerful impression. And then, you know, as an adult, I learned that each one of those smells is actually a form of chemical connection. Language connecting human sensory experience to the more than human world.
11: As you're talking, I'm thinking about some of my own memories with smell, not all of them pleasant by any stretch. I was so sensitive. I was fearful of a stench. I guess that's probably an innate human response. But is there something very specific? I'll give you an example. I've mentioned it on this program before, walking on a concrete sidewalk with my sneakers, smashing the little peppercorns from a Brazilian pepper tree. I know exactly where that was. Mm-hmm. Do you have something that particular that you remember?
19: Yes, and I think many people do. Of course, the sense of smell differs markedly among us, right? We have different genetic composition. And even some people in my family really have almost no sense of smell at all. Either they were born that way or through later neurodegeneration later in life lost their sense of smell. So I'm very aware that, you know, I'm talking about my particular experience. aromas that really take me back. You know, the smell of old books in a library is one of those. It takes me back to the calm days before the internet, of being an undergraduate and being assigned reading each week. And for me, it was this hard work, but it was also this joy to go and be in a quiet place amid all these old books. And that aroma really takes me back. The aroma of particular perfumes, say that my

0: old elementary school, say, or the cleaning product that was used in the high school in the high school hallways. And without even trying or being consciously aware of it, we're taken back to the feelings we had in those places. Of course, in elementary schools, it's one thing, but then in forests and in meadows and around flowers, it's a whole other set of connotations.
1: Where I grew up in Southern California, for whatever reason, there was no lavender in my neighborhood. That just was not a thing that was grown. But Mrs. McEwen, my third grade teacher, had lavender perfume. I did not know the name of that aroma. But when I moved to Utah, where there was quite a bit of lavender, and I was walking about, my head whipped around. I was looking for Mrs. McEwen. So that's how things got rolling in my conversation with David Haskell, with the topic of our basic sensory capacity as humans. The main focus of our conversation, though, was always intended to be about his latest book. Sight and smell definitely play roles in this highly engaging volume about flowers. There's something fitting about the fact that so many of our first encounters with flowers happened under the eyes of the people who raised us, in a family garden, a nearby park, with a table centerpiece at meals, maybe with a parent's perfume. Long before we ever understand the nature of stigmas or stamens, pistils or pollen, we understand this. Flowers are often how people we love leave a trace of themselves on us. David's own boyhood introduction to flowers came about this way, through his mother, a woman who apparently was all agog with orchids. His book, by the way, is titled How Flowers Made Our World, The Story of Nature's Revolutionaries.
0: Just this morning, actually, I'm visiting with my mother now, and we were looking at some orchids outside. This is a passion that long predates my existence in this world. When she was an undergraduate in college, she would go out on a bicycle with other people out into the hills of England, looking for rare plants, for rare orchids. It was a form of exploration and entertainment and also of socializing around botany. And from that moment on, she's just been passionate about orchids, both the ones that we grow indoors, but especially the ones that you would find wild out in the woods and the meadows. Orchids, of course, generally are not abundant or common creatures. So you need a good eye. You need a good radar sort of turned on to the presence of orchids. And she's amazing wherever she goes. You know, I'm looking and I'm seeing the trees and other things. And she will point out, oh, look, there's a little heath orchid. It's not even flowering. It's gone all green. This tiny speck of green in a huge ocean of green. She's pulled it out. So she really has a very... She's very tuned in to the presence of orchids and introduced me and my sister to this. We were reluctant at first to come along, but it was, you know, it was a nice weekend out to look for orchids in the countryside. And we were city kids, so this was kind of a big expedition to go outside the city and look in meadows. And we grumble about it, but I do realize that now those were magical times when we could run freely away from the constraints of the city. I grew up in Paris and near Paris, where stepping on a lawn would get you in trouble, right? There's very formal gardens, and back in particularly the 70s, as a child, if you ran across grass, you'd get whistled at by the park guards. So green was off limits. And yet here, because of my mother's passion for orchids, and she would take the family out for a little picnic and then go look for some orchids beyond the city, we got to experience being around plants, animals, other creatures in a way that now I love and try and make more and more room for in my life. It was all kindled by her love of orchids that was... first coming from a very botanical, scientific point of view, you know, identifying things, but then also expanding into artistic realm, taking photographs, paintings, and just pure appreciation, not boxed into, oh, this is either science or art, but just our lives were richer because we knew many of these orchid companions. Some of them had strange, beguiling names as well. They're unlike other flowers that seem a little more straightforward. Orchids have weird looking flowers and have crazy names like lizard orchid and man orchid and fly orchid. As a kid, that was another fun thing because it seemed like each one was a little portal into a fairy tale, if you like, with characters in it.
1: When I think of orchids, I'm thinking of a potted plant.

0: bigger than my fist. Mm-hmm. Are we talking about your mother out in the field in the UK looking for tiny little plants?
1: Some tropical orchids are quite big and magnificent, but you know, when we go to the supermarket checkout aisle, those big, colorful pink and white orchids, they're mostly from Southern and Eastern Asia. They've been bred to produce very visually spectacular flowers. Orchids that grow out in the wild are often more subtle, say the ones we were looking for in France, you know, as tall as my hand or maybe some fingers, and the flowers were just tiny, maybe the size of a penny. And you know, some of them were brightly colored, so pinks and purples, but many of them were browns or beiges. And these were orchids that communicated to insects mostly through aromas. So even if they weren't visually spectacular, they were quite conspicuous to the insects. So we called it orchid hunting because you actually had to go out and really pay attention. It's sort of as, you know, turkey hunters and other people do in North America. To bag a turkey, you've got to be quiet and careful and put time in the woods. And there's a sort of meditative aspect where you're looking for the orchid or whatever other creature that you're seeking. You need to quiet your nervous system. Pay attention.
0: I can't resist this next question because I know from your book that your attentiveness to flowers is not limited to the flower in its bloom. There are all the stages of a flower's life. And you had mentioned that your mother would find orchids not even in flower. Mm-hmm. And so it just seems to me that in our culture, we're so given to the explosion of color and to the explosion of aroma and to the pizzazz mm-hmm. of a flower that people will actually uproot them and throw them away as soon as they've finished with their visual and olfactory utility.
1: Yes. And, you know, and that's the colors and the spectacular firework like nature is part of the original superpowers of flowers, right? So these really beautiful beings evolved to be that way so that they could speak to insects and then later birds and bats and other pollinators. And we are sort of hitchhikers or eavesdroppers on those conversations. So there's nothing wrong with being absolutely bedazzled and beguiled by the beauty of flowers, but there's more to it. When a flower matures, the ovary of the flower becomes what we call a fruit. And so when we admire the different forms of fruits, whether they're familiar ones like cherries and good to eat for animals, and the plant is persuading us to carry their seeds away, or some fruits are dry, or some float on seawater like coconuts. So fruits themselves are the mature form of a flower, and then the rest of the plant lives in service to the roots, the leaves, all serve the reproductive parts, which are ultimately is the biological sort of focus of every plant is to produce seeds, to perpetuate its genes, to perpetuate onto future generations. So yes, I think of the visually and aromatically obvious aspects of flowers as invitations to engage with the flower then, and then to think about what else is interesting and delightful about this creature that close attention could reveal to us.
0: I don't want to get away from your family story too soon. I just happen to know that I have a second great-grandfather that I learned one day had been a horticulturist and had kept bees mm-hmm. and had a nursery of trees and transplanted trees from out of the mountains. I know that that heightened my investment in him, his history, his legacy. You also can reach back to somebody you never even met, a great-grandfather who bred pansies. Tell us about Reg, if you would.
1: Yes, so Reg Cantelow is my great-grandfather. He died nearly 20 years before I was born, and all we have of him are a few watercolors that he did, especially when he retired. He was quite an accomplished amateur watercolorist, and he also won awards in horticultural shows. We have a little shoebox with some of his watercolors and his World War I army badges and insignia. And ration card from World War II where he'd turn it in to get food. So I only just in the last few years discovered this when we inherited this after our grandparents and then my father passed away. It was a delight to me to learn that he had this connection to flowers, that he'd won first prize in the 1950s for breeding beautiful pansies in his garden in the south of England. He also had some prizes from vegetables and other things. But the pansies were the one that year after year he won and that he won first prize for as well. So that sent me to the seed catalogs to look at what he might be growing. And of course, even in the 1950s, there were lots of different varieties that he could have chosen from. And unfortunately, there's no record of what he grew. And I feel an echo as well, because we've got maybe three or four black and white photographs of him. He's standing in his garden. He's holding his cat. He's sort of squinting at the lens a little bit skeptically. He doesn't really want to have the photo taken. And all of these things remind me of myself, even though I never met the guy. That's what I do when I have some time. I go out into the garden and poke around, sometimes in a productive way, actually growing things. Other times, just, I don't know what I'm doing. I'm sniffing the flowers. I'm looking. I'm pulling maybe a couple of little weeds, but mostly I'm just being with the plants and also then with the cats as well, which have been an important part of my life as well. So it's a strange, you know, I know he's my great-grandfather, so of course I'm going to look for those echoes. If it was a random person off the street, I could maybe find some connections too, but I do think that our dispositions perhaps come through the family line. Some directly through what people teach us, but also maybe there's a genetic predisposition among some people to be more oriented towards plants, to other people, to more pastoral care of other people. Others are great educators. And of course, it's not all genetic. Most of it isn't genetic, but I do wonder about those transgenerational echoes.
0: I just want to mention here that you have a story to tell of human interventions in the natural world of flowers that sometimes, or frequently, has gone awry. And as you write about your great-grandfather, Reg Cantaloupe, you mentioned that, unbeknownst to him, there was a downside to what he was trying to accomplish.
1: Yeah, so anytime we have beauty, lots of beauty, we have the potential for deception. So beauty on the surface and brokenness underneath. That's a familiar theme in lots of human art and human mythologies. But it's true in flowers as well. So we humans love to have bright, colorful flowers in our gardens and cut flowers on the table. And lately, particularly the last few decades and the last couple of centuries, we have been very active in breeding flowers to please our human senses, and specifically around pansies, which are just one of thousands of examples. They've been bred to be much larger than the wild pansy that grows out in fields and meadows and gardens all over Western Europe. They're much larger. They come in different kinds of colors, which is all about what we want to see, right? But you put those flowers out in your garden, they're so big that the bees that formerly would have fed on the pansies can't reach in to get the nectar. The petals are so big that they can't grip onto them. And other flowers, it's even more extreme. Some camellias and even some roses have been bred to have so many petals that they have no sexual parts and no nectar anymore. So they look like little pom-poms. They look great to us, but they provide no food whatsoever to the creatures who are originally were their partners, their symbiotic partners, the pollinators. So by selectively breeding, we have unintentionally brought the flowers to benefit just human aesthetics rather than human aesthetics and all the rest of the community of life. And I think we're, you know, actually at a hopeful time now where we're waking up to this and realizing that not all selective breeding is necessarily good. Associated problems, say overuse of pesticides and herbicides, likewise are harming the rest of the community of life. It's a hopeful time because we're asking the question now, how can we have beautiful gardens, beautiful parks, beautiful forms of horticulture that draw on human skill and the traditions of plant breeding and plant design, but also feed the rest of life? And to me, that's a more beautiful vision, and it brings me delight to see this in public gardens, big gardens in big cities all over the world now, but also just in the everyday practice of gardening on window boxes and in people's backyards. And it all adds up to not just a change in how we garden, but a change in how we think about ourselves in relation to the rest of the world. Yes, we deserve delight and joy in this world, and gardens are a great way of bringing that to us and to sharing it with others. But we can do that while also being connected to the rest of life's community. And then to me, that's a necessary but also very beautiful and very optimistic change that I see happening all over. Wherever I go to talk about my books or gardens or flowers, people are having these conversations.
0: David Haskell's new book is called How Flowers Made Our World, The Story of Nature's Revolutionaries. It's high time now to deal with that subtitle, with David's characterization of flowering plants as revolutionaries. To paint them as such is no exaggeration, David argues, because the epic story of evolution really does include the object we call a flower in a leading role. Maybe we're narrow-sighted, underestimating the radical, fundamental, revolutionary impact of flowers on this planet. So what can we appreciate about flowers beyond our own special connection to them as part of human heritage, human culture? It's true that floral aromas can suddenly revive a childhood memory, that a mother's love of orchids can rub off on her children, that even a great-grandfather's grand prize-winning pansies can feed our own sense of connection with nature. But apart from just these intersections of human life with other natural phenomena, there's a much bigger picture by far. Not to forget is that flowers have been acting on the world stage for 130 million years longer than we humans have even been around. David sees flowers as revolutionaries in the framework of geological time and not just human history. And he says that they may actually be the overwhelming reason life as we know it even exists.
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5: Especially where art is concerned, there is this idea or assumption that it should look easy or effortless. 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
1: Yeah, so flowers are revolutionaries, which seems a strange thing to say. We think of revolution as being all about blood and chopping the king's head off and things like that. And of course, sometimes that does happen in the human realm. But there are other forms of revolution. And by revolution, I mean things that really change the world forever, as far as we can tell. And the evolution, the appearance of flowers on this planet was one of those. They arrived very late on the scene. Complex animals had evolved hundreds of millions before them. There were animals and plants on land. There were birds. There were mammals. But no flowers. And then about 130 million years ago, the flowers appeared. And once they appeared, they swiftly took over and built most of the habitats that we have today. For example, there were no tropical rainforests on this planet before flowering plants evolved. And if you go to a tropical rainforest today, most of the plants there are flowering plants of one sort or another. You know, there are lots of mosses and ferns and other non-flowering plants too, but they are living in a habitat that was built by the flowering plants. There were no prairies because grasses are a specialized form of flowering plant. They're not very conspicuous, showy flowers, but they're flowers nonetheless. So the grasses that built, the savannas, the prairies, the steppes that cover about a third of the planet today and a foundation of human agriculture, those are flowering plants too. In the oceans, mangroves, salt marshes, seagrass meadows, these are all types of flowering plant that have adapted themselves to the edges of the oceans, all built by flowering plants. Deciduous forests, all the maples and the basswoods and the oaks, these are flowering plants too. So again and again, and really important habitats on this planet have been built by flowering plants. So they catalyze great bursts of ecological productivity and of biological diversity, sometimes very directly. There were no bees or butterflies or grazing mammals before flowering plants evolved. The flowers directly led to the evolution of those. And even creatures that were around long before flowers, like beetles and flies and birds, diversified in concert with often the diversification of flowering plants. So we do live on the floral planet, even though in our culture now, there's a tendency to dismiss flowers as being just merely ornamental. They're pretty, that's fine, but they're not in charge. They're beautiful, but they're not world builders.
0: You said they're not in charge. That's our perception of them.
1: Yep.
0: So is there a thesis that you're making that flowers in the world as we know it today actually are in charge?
1: I think there's a good case to be made that they built and today sustain many of the most, in fact, most of the most important habitats and ecosystems on the planet. So by being in charge, if we mean the foundation of ecological productivity and the diversity of life, yes. If in charge, we mean a sort of hierarchical top-down, like there's a, you know, boss with a sort of an organization chart that flows down from that, that's not how any ecosystem works. And that's why I actually find going out into the woods or the meadows so delightful. There's no one ruling authority, right? There are interconnections, there are connecting themes, but it's a lot less top-down. And yet, very productive, and yet very creative, and yet not just complete chaos that falls apart. There's deep cooperation, even without people or any other creature telling, you've got to cooperate with this other person or else. So that's one of the great beauties and mysteries of the world, is how does so much cooperation thrive in a world that would seem to be more, if we just look at a sort of purely selfish point of view, towards individualism. And I think flowers actually offer a great example of that and a great answer to that question.
0: Yeah, so maybe I should try a second shot at this rather than just talking about something being in charge. Maybe I could put it this way, that the world is give and take and give. And maybe it's that flowers have really maximized the ability, are incredibly dynamic in both directions of give and take with whatever is around them.
1: Yes, they're very dynamic. I love that way of putting it. They're very much in conversation and in interaction and exchange. And a lot of that is actually mutually beneficial. So think of flowers feeding bees. Or, you know, the bees are just eating nectar and pollen and raising their babies with that. Or grazing animals out on the prairies. The animals are being sustained by the grass plants, but the grass is also benefiting because the grazing animals keep all the competition away. So it's a back and forth between the flowering plants and the animal cooperators, same is true with fungi and microbes below the ground, that took levels and complexity of cooperation on this planet to a new level. And that's part of the why flowering plants became so important so quickly. I should add that one of the delights, and actually orchids are a great example of this, is that some flowers take that basic cooperative spirit and then flip it on its head, and they become pirates, and they become deceivers. And, you know, that's a minority of the flowers. But it makes for an interesting story, because you've got some edgy characters, you've got a little bit of skullduggery going on, as well as straight-up symbiotic reciprocity that's happening with a lot of flowers.
0: Oh, okay. You have to give me some examples of some pirates.
1: Yes. So there are orchids that, instead of attracting pollinators with nectar and pollen, they grow flowers that look and smell and feel just like a female wasp of one particular species. The male wasps hatch out of the ground in the spring and think that there's a field full of female wasps who want to breed with them. And so the males try and, you know, they grasp the females in a loving embrace. And, of course, the male wasps are wasting their time. They're being used by the orchid as a courier for pollen, which gets stuck on the back of the wasp's head, and the wasp gets no benefit. It's just wasting its short life being a pollen courier because it was so lustfully attracted to these to these orchids that look like a female of their species. There are other plants like the Jack and Jill in the pulpit plant that grows in North America. It looks like a vase with a little column. On the inside, the column is covered with either male or female flowers. And the vase smells just like mushrooms. And there are little, tiny little flies, little gnats, that like to eat and lay their eggs in mushrooms. So they are attracted to this flower, and they go in the vase, and they get stuck because the walls are all slippery, and they fall to the bottom, and they get dusted with pollen if it's a male flower. And then they escape from a little hole at the bottom of the vase and fly on. But if they go to a female flower, they enter the vase, they get stuck, they deliver the pollen, and there's no exit hole, and they die. And the flower doesn't even have the decency to digest them the way a Venus flytrap would, or, you know, a pitcher plant. So this is a plant that literally kills its pollinators. So absolutely no benefit and a very severe cost to these little creatures pollinating the jack in the pulpit. So that only works because there are lots of mushrooms out there in the world, and the gnats haven't evolved a distaste for mushrooms because there are only a few jack in the pulpit flowers compared to all these mushrooms, in the same way that, you know, once in a while I'll bite into an apple and it's rotten on the inside. Well, it's 1 in 100 or 1 in 1,000, so it doesn't put me off the apples. So sneaking and piracy only works if you're rare. So jack-in-the-pulpits, orchids, these other deceivers, they have interesting stories, but they tend to be quite rare in any ecosystem. And the quote-unquote honest plants that are saying, look, I've got nectar, I've got pollen, come visit me, and then they give the insects the nectar and the pollen, and there's a more sort of equal exchange. Those are much, much more common.
0: You know, everything you've been saying just leaves me astonished, because my mind is saying, this is Byzantine. This is complicated. Mm-hmm. There are so many moving parts. It's like the best detective novel. Even if there are no villains, just the sheer number of relationships going left, right, up, down, all over. Do you ever find it exhausting to try to trace these interactions?
1: Well, it's not just exhausting. It's impossible, right? And it's very, very humbling to realize that just in a tiny little patch of meadow, or just to try and understand the history of one plant, far exceeds what any human could do in their lifetime. And I think it's a good sort of humility, realizing that we're in a complex and mysterious world. And to me, that's a sort of pathway, and sometimes into exhaustion, but mostly into gratitude. And also into sort of thinking that this idea, you know, we often like to, you know, lots of movies divide, there's the villains and then there's the good guys, right? Well, in the plant world, and I would argue actually within human society too, it's rarely quite so simple. So those jack-in-the-pulpits and orchids that are deceiving their pollinators are actually working cooperatively with some fungi. And if you look inside every single plant cell, there are little green jewels that we call chloroplasts that were once free-living bacteria. So it's a deep kind of symbiosis at the center of every plant, even at the center of the pirates. So cooperation and conflict go hand in hand and often exist in a creative tension and emerged in a way that I think feels much more interesting to me than just saying, well, you know, this plant is just completely deceiving and is on the quote-unquote bad side of the ledger. No, in the more than human world, good and bad, first of all, are sort of things that we might apply to human moral behavior rather than to plants and non-human animals. But there's a much more complex melange, like a good novel, right, where the characters seem more nuanced and then help us understand perhaps our own interiority, which is also a mix of good and bad, right? And that's the part of the challenge of being a human, is navigating a path that leans towards the good and away from the bad. And just knowing that the whole world is caught in this tension, to me, is interesting and worthy of paying some attention to.
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9: Life can get dark. 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But there's good news on today's forecast. 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
0: So, flowers aren't simply good guys or bad guys. They're full-bodied three-dimensional characters in a fickle world of cooperation and competition. And wrapping your head around an entire meadow or woodland of endless complexity is, says David, impossible. But what's to stop you from zooming in with tight focus on just a single blossom in a wood or in that meadow or in your own neighborhood? Imagine a lone blossom that possibly has hundreds of followers with feathers or antennae, but you might be its only human subscriber. Well, here's what you might do. Select a promising flower blossom. Follow it over many days through the various stages of its development, from emergence as a bud to its eventually blooming and fruiting. Just come back to it again and again to watch the drama play out start to finish. David Haskell has done precisely this, many times over actually, with carefully tracked blossoms. His book opens with a description of repeated visits for the purpose of logging the progress of just one blossom on a much-loved flowering species of the American South. You may know about this. It's the southern magnolia tree. Blossoms on some magnolia species, I've seen these, are impressively large. They can span a foot or more in diameter. And the perfume of this flower in bloom can be unforgettable. Well, here's the exchange I had with David about magnolias. No surprise here that he exhibits the trademark glee of a passionate, confirmed naturalist. The way that you, David Haskell, tell a good plant story requires incredible observational skill and patience, attentiveness. In fact, among all of your various flower stories that you tell, the one with the magnolia, which leads out in your book, really struck me because of your doggedness in going to see the various stages throughout the lifespan of a single flower. You will tag them, you tie little strings around them, go back and visit them, check them, track their progress through their short existence, or maybe long if you follow it all the way to the fruiting stage, right? What's in it for you as you track the progress of a single flower?
1: First, absolute delight, because magnolia flowers just smell absolutely heavenly. There are so many different layers of aroma, and they're growing for free right on the street where I live, right? In fact, there's a big one outside my house. It's too big. I can't get up into the canopy to smell the flowers. So I know where all the low-growing magnolias are in my neighborhood, because when I walk around getting some exercise or just go for a little run, I'll stop and smell the magnolias, and I learned that the nature of the smell changes as the flower matures. When it first opens up, it's sweet, citrusy, tiny little bit of rose and jasmine maybe added into there, but there's a bitterness too, like cucumber skin, something like that. And then by the next day, the flower has opened and all that bitterness have gone. And we've got some spiciness, a little bit like cloves in this flower that is almost the size of a dinner plate and the color of pure white porcelain. Really extraordinary experience to see this and stick your nose into it. It's transporting. For a few seconds, you're taken into a different realm, letting those aromas communicate directly to my head. So, it's not a sacrifice to do this. It's just inviting myself to take the time to do it, to bring a little bit of joy and sensory delight into my life. And then there's a sort of intellectual curiosity that I've learned, and I'm not the only person who's learned this, that by sticking with one thing, you can go deeper and the world becomes richer. So whether it's studying a particular kind of literature or becoming a really good woodworker or getting really good at baking a souffle, right? By constraining ourselves to just one practice, we actually go further and the world becomes more interesting and reveals its stories and subtleties in ways that we can't do by skimming over the surface. Now, I'm a big skimmer as well. I love sort of harvesting things like a magpie from many places, but you got to stick with a few things really helps if it's in your neighborhood, because then it doesn't take that long. And so the magnolias, indeed, I tagged the flowers so I could keep track of which flower, because from day to day, they look so different. And then a month later, I'll never remember which flower was which. To track how each flower then matures into a fruit that looks like almost like a little green pineapple with a little rosy blush around it. And then late in the summer, these fruits open up and reveal bright red seeds, and the woodpeckers and the thrushes come from all around to feast on them. So by paying attention to those flowers and their life history, my daily walks became more interesting. And I realized, oh, this flower is talking to the beetles that are pollinating it. And then also the woodpeckers and the thrushes, and the seeds appear, they're bright red, they appear right when the thrushes are migrating through the south. So I live in Atlanta now, and the weeks when we've got lots of migrant birds coming down from Canada, going down to Central and South America, is right when all the trees and the shrubs that produce red fruits produce their fruit. So the trees have synchronized their seasonality to the pulse of bird migration across the planet. I go to sleep and imagine all the migrating birds coming over at night, waiting to feast on magnolias. It's really draws me out of myself in a way that I find I really need. If I'm just too enclosed in my own head, I get anxious or depressed or angry. Well, pay attention to some magnolias. Get out of yourself. David, and it'll be helpful.
0: Well, let me ask you this. Just a moment ago, you used the two words right when. You said right when the thrushes come through. It seems to me that in the story of a single flower, there are multiple right when moments. Right at this time is the narrow, small window, maybe just of a few hours on one day, when the pollen is just ripening and ready for transport. Or maybe it's the season when the thrushes come through and the seeds have matured. Or maybe it's right when the beetle at night is showing up. What do you make of the specific narrow windows of opportunity in the life of a flower? Because I'm getting the feeling that flowers are not just sitting there inert doing nothing. They're going through stage after stage after stage.
1: Yes, and it's so beautifully attuned. This is one of the marvels of studying flowers and flowering plants that are native to a particular area. You realize that over a very long time, they have tuned their seasonality to the precise movements of the bees and the birds and when the rainfall is going to come. And by studying the flowers, we can then connect into that multiplicity of seasonality. So our language has just four words, mostly four words for the seasons, right? The winter and the spring, the summer and the autumn. Well, there are hundreds of different seasons at any one place. And so, for example, in the south, the spring beauty wildflowers, which are tiny little white wildflowers that grow in great profusion in the woods and the edges of the forest. They bloom from just about a week or two, and they're precisely timed to the emergence of just one species of bee. And the bee has synchronized its life cycle to the emergence of these flowers. So the flowers and this one tiny little bee that nests underground, it's not a honeybee, it's a native, a minor bee that drills down into the ground. There are all these synchronicities, but that's just one of them. The other wildflowers are tuned into the bumblebees or the butterflies. It's not infinite, but it feels infinite. There's this number of rhythms out there. So the seasons are like a polyrhythm. There are hundreds of them. And I have found that really enriching, particularly if I spend a few years living in just one place, one yard, really trying to note down and pay attention to those. Again, it draws my imagination and my curiosity out of just the human realm into the more than human realm. And then it, in a way, acts as a mirror. It's like, well, we humans also have a multiplicity of seasons. And many religious traditions recognize these, right? So religious festivals, that some of which are tied to sort of ecological, physical seasonality, and others are about the seasons of human life. So there's the religious festivals, cultural ones, and then just the rituals that we develop in our own families. Right? So when do we go out for the first summer barbecue, or when do the swimming pools open? You know, delightful things like that. But also the seasonality of anniversaries, where we remember people who've gone on from this life. The flowers taught me, oh, you humans are just the same way. You just don't pay attention to that enough.
0: Yeah, yeah. And this merges, too, because in our rituals, or in many of our rituals, then we pull in the floral component, and we pull that together, maybe even subconsciously.
1: I think that even though in our culture we sometimes dismiss flowers as merely ornamental, we do have, both individually and in the collective subconscious of our society, an understanding that flowers are the life givers. They're not just pretty, they're actually the creators in an ecological sense. So when we bury someone, we bring flowers to the grave. And people have been doing that for at least 13,000 years. There are archaeological evidence of flowers in graves in what is now Israel from way back then. But when people get married, when we want to woo someone, we bring flowers. When we decorate an altar or create a city park, right? We plant flowers in places where we're going to have civic gatherings. Each one of these is expressing human particularity, human cultural identity, by merging the human with the floral. And ironically, by doing that, we become more ourselves. So the I becomes a we, the self becomes the community. And this is the original genius of flowering plants, is to expand other creatures out of themselves into deep symbiotic relationship. And we reenact that again and again, even when we put on floral perfume or aftershave or a floral tie or a Hawaiian shirt or floral print on the dress, we're expressing our individuality by becoming chimeric. We're a human flower merger of beings. So a Hawaiian shirt is actually lots of layers of symbolism in that are deeply ecological as well as just being plain fun.
0: I know that you keep a floral diary of some sort. If I were to do that, and if I were making an entry today, I would say that I was out in my front yard and I was noticing that the seeds on the umbels of my lovage plants were starting to turn black. I've watched those stalks grow. They bolt and shoot up and grow as high as, you know, my shoulders. And that's what I would talk about. Mm-hmm. And I think I would be trying to somehow etch in stone something important just happened.
1: Yes. Well, you know, the important thing is that you paid attention to another being and are taking a moment to note it. And that's, for me, a diary is an organized way of just having a practice that in my life often doesn't take much time each day, but just reflecting at the end of the day, what plant did I encounter that was interesting? And, you know, it might have been something very obvious, like a rose in a botanic garden or bread, the wheat on my plate. Other times, like today, I found some black nightshade, which is a European weedy plant producing these deep, deep black, they're purple, but they're so purple, they're black, these tiny little fruits that are dispersed by birds, but are poisonous to humans. It's sort of this extraordinary eruption of beauty. I even took my camera out and was taking photos of them from a plant that most people dismiss as a mere weed. So keeping a little diary each day helps keep the radar open to the plant world, which, you know, in the middle of winter, sometimes it's hard to think, what plant have I interacted with today? Well, maybe it was the tea in my cup of tea or the coffee or some spice in a cake that I ate.
0: So you actually go that far afield. You're willing to put in your diary something that's not maybe a living, rooted plant, but is the byproduct of, you know, its afterlife that lands on our table.
1: Yes. You know, the second life of plants is often as rich and interesting as their first life. I mean, think about musical instruments. You go to hear a concert, you're hearing the second voice of spruce and maple in those violins. So for me, that is partly a botanical experience, as well, of course, as a musical one.
0: Flowers to me seem like an example of the great dynamic intensity of life in which nothing is wasted. And this is a lesson I learned from being a gardener and working in the compost pile. The compost pile, among the many lessons I derived from it, is that nothing is wasted, including time, including energy, calories, pollen, the hours or minutes that a flower has in which to attract a pollinator. No opportunity is wasted. Nothing is superfluous or just extra.
1: Absolutely. Nothing is wasted. And even more, flowers in their relationship with other beings, as we mentioned already, build ecosystems and thereby create opportunities for other beings. So think about the rainforest that was built by flowering plants. Well, most of the world's biodiversity, the animals and the other plants, are concentrated in those rainforests. So yes, flowering plants are knitting the world together in very efficient ways and very thrifty ways. But beyond thrift, there's an expansiveness as well, is that through their lives, they're building a wider, more productive, more creative, innovative future for other beings. And that's the world that we're on now, that flowers have been around for more than 100 million years. They'll probably be here for another, at least another 100 million years. So in a way, it's this extraordinary, asked for, undeserved gift, sort of form of biological grace, if you like, that flowers have provided the world this thrifty, efficient, and also massively expansive gift, formed mostly through relationship with pollinators, but also intergenerational relationship. Another key innovation of flowering plants is their mothering ability by forming fruits and providing food inside their seeds in a way that no other plants do anywhere in the world. Flowering plants have given their youngsters a leg up. So by mothering their own seeds and their own fruits, flowering plants are then also mothering the rest of the planet, because think of all the other creatures that eat seeds and fruits, including us. 60% of our diet comes from just three species of grass.
0: Did it take you days, weeks, years to come up with that concept of a biological grace?
1: A lifetime. I'm still working on it. I mean, we live into this, right? And I really do think that the idea of giving thanks before a meal, of course, it's spiritual, but it's also a form of ecological remembrance. And maybe that spiritual and religious context is also ecological, so they shouldn't be thought of as separate things. So we thank all the creative powers of the universe that have brought even a simple dish of food to our table. And as a biologist, of course, I'm particularly attracted and sort of feel like, and I can at least understand the edges of how flowering plants have produced that. It is a form of grace, because what is grace other than a gift that is often, usually, undeserved, that arrived from forces and powers and creativity that was around long, long before us. And flowering plants are a biological form of that.
0: David George Haskell is author of How Flowers Made Our World, The Story of Nature's Revolutionaries, as well as other award-winning books, always about the world around us. Our episode today was produced by Jess Scoville with help from Mamie Teeples. I'm Marcus Smith. Constant Wonder is a production of BYU Radio. I'm confident you're going to enjoy hearing David Haskell on a previous Constant Wonder episode. So here's a clip from Season 3, Episode 1. The talk was all about listening to nature.
10: Ponderosas are some of the most talkative trees that I've ever encountered anywhere in the world. And that's because the ponderosa pines, particularly in the Rocky Mountains, have very stiff needles.
0: Okay, you just said talkative tree. That's a poet speaking.
10: Right. If there is poetry there, it's because the poetry is in the tree and its relation to us. And I think the job of a writer or of a scientist, a naturalist, is to report those sensory connections and the nature and personality of other beings. And so when the wind blows through a ponderosa pine tree, it lets this great big whoosh out, and it sounds very different from other species of pine trees. The other thing with ponderosa is it has a beautiful aroma, sort of vanilla. Well, every tree is a slightly different tang, but in the young, fast-growing trees, vanilla. In the older ones, there's a bit more of a darker tannic, almost like a whiskey barrel aroma mixed in with the vanilla. And I do this quite a lot when I'm hiking out in the West, is just stop on the side of the trail and listen, and then get up close to the tree and inhale that beautiful aroma. And it's not just a sensory delight of the moment, but those sounds weave their way into my nervous system. And then the aromas from the tree actually get into my lungs and then my bloodstream, so I carry part of the tree with me after I've left. And this is one reason why we feel better after going out into the woods and slowing down, slowing our minds and our bodies down to be in relationship with the living world as it is, not always thinking about the past and the future as we usually do in our busy, busy minds.
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3: Next on BYUSN, Cougar football improves to 5-0 thanks to the arm and legs of Bear Bachmeyer and a dominant defensive performance. But how would we grade the Cougars' 14-point win over Iowa State? College game day headed to Provo for a top 10 matchup between the Cougars and Fighting Irish of Notre Dame. What does this mean for BYU, and how are we all feeling about the Cougars' chances against the Irish?
4: ESPN's Trevor Maddich returns for another Maddich Monday as he recaps the win over Iowa State. Plus, what's BYU's path to pull the upset over Notre Dame? And we'll recap the weekend in the Big 12 with another edition of Overreaction Monday. Have the top teams in the league separated from the rest of the pack?
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4: 5-0, baby!
3: It is Monday, October 12th. I am Spencer Linton alongside an exuberant and joyful Jerem Jordan.
4: For just the second time in program history and the fifth time overall, College Game Day is coming to Provo and being part of a game that BYU is involved. Second time, 2009. We told you a while ago this could happen. Probably was going to happen. Here we go. You know, both teams win, and here we go. Cougar fans, it's been a while. 2009 against TCU. Not a great game. Great showing by BYU fans at game day. But Cougar Nation, show up, man. 7 a.m. to 10 a.m. local time. Going to be rocking. I already told my 8-year-old Tate, hey, we're waking up bright and early, baby. We got to get there early. We got to go. It'll be fun. So cannot wait. It's going to be a ton of fun. College game day here. Now, a lot of conversation about where are they going to have it, and who will be the celebrity guest picker?
3: Yes.
4: Okay. The parking lot has been where it was in 09, and then Big Noon Kickoff. The Fox Morning Show.
3: Yeah.
4: Big Noon Kickoff. They did it in the parking lot as well. BYU has enabled other spots to be available for this. Game Day will pick where they want. I'm hoping they choose somewhere besides the parking lot. I think we can do better. Some conversation's been had about Heliman Fields by the track. Also, the baseball field itself would be interesting.
3: Okay.
4: Maybe in the middle of campus, you know.
3: What about the intramural field immediately across University Avenue that is directly in line with Lavelle Edwards Stadium, right behind Lavelle Edwards Stadium, across the street on the grass, overlooking the mountains as well. A little more majestic, like where you played intramural flag football, softball, like those fields over there.
4: Very similar to the parking lot right there to me. I'd rather go somewhere else. So we'll see where they go. But there's also the idea of who the guest picker could be. And that's our question of the day. Who do you want the guest picker to be, if you could pick? Okay, we got a couple of suggestions. So at Hodgepodge, Taysom Hill. Just bring in Taysom. That would be interesting.
3: He's available. Because he's not on an NFL roster right now.
4: He's not playing right now.
3: Nor is Jamal Williams.
4: He and W. Coog, bring that J. Swag Daddy energy. Let's go. That would be fun, too. He would really hype him up. Matt Nielsen, 79. Let's Jimmer this College Game Day. Jimmer could absolutely be the guest picker. This is the one I think is the actual best pick. Add Jonathan Hawk, who is Ken Jennings, the host of Jeopardy, ABC, Synergy. That's my pick for who they'll select. I think they'll pick Ken Jennings.
3: You think they're going to pick Ken Jennings?
4: That's my selection.
3: They love musical guests, so what about Benson Boone?
4: Benson Boone does not have a BYU connection per se.
3: Went to BYU-Idaho for a minute.
4: The greatest export from BYU-Idaho outside of my parents. Okay, and then Big 12 Zone on X has three suggestions. The first one, Rudy. Rudy got baptized, not a BYU guy, mainly a Notre Dame guy. No offense to Rudy. I don't want a Notre Dame guy as a guest pick for BYU's home hosting. Okay. Love Rudy. That's great. I talked to him at the BYU-Arizona game, in 21 before the game. No. Don't want Rudy. Okay. Donnie Osmond.
13: Give me Donnie.
4: The power
13: Let's
4: of love.
13: Let's get down to business.
4: Yeah, I think Donnie
13: to
4: would.
13: To defeat the Irish.
4: Yeah, that it works. I think Donnie would be a cool pick, too. If they, Donnie's around, he'd be awesome. And then this other one is really fun. President Dallin H. Oakes and Pope Leo.
13: Pope Leo's a Villanova guy, though, right?
4: Yeah, but, Catholicism,
13: Chicago
4: the connection,
13: native.
4: The religion,
13: Okay.
4: That's funny. Not going to happen. But live from the Vatican. And a White Sox guy,
13: Danny Ainge, Steve Young, Ryan Smith, all of these names have been thrown out.
4: I would be, the outside pick, Riley Arnold, Dancing with the Stars from Provo, dating Walker Lyons.
13: BYU fan.
4: That's like a dark horse pick that could be interesting.
13: ABC connection because Dancing with the Stars is an ABC show.
4: Yes. I think there'd be more synergy with Ken Jennings and in terms of popularity and sort of BYU direct connection. But I don't think that it will be someone from outside the group we just listed.
13: John Heater, Napoleon Dynamite?
4: What year is it? I love John, who went to the Final Four or the Sweet 16. We saw him in New Jersey.
13: Brandon Flowers?
4: Yeah, not a BYU guy. Member of the church, though.
13: Yeah.
4: It needs to be a BYU connected person.
13: Okay.
4: And so that eliminates some of those people. But, we'll see, man. I'm excited. It's going to be a lot of fun.
13: Fun conversation. Yep. Answer our question of the day. Who would you pick to be the guest picker on College Game Day for BYU and Notre Dame? History in the making, folks. First ever all top 10 matchup at Lavelle Edwards Stadium. Only the third number one or number two team to ever visit LES. So rise and shout. Let's get to what's trending.
14: The eighth-ranked BYU Cougars look to go 5-0.
15: Bachmeier's got room to run. It's like a tank blend quarterback.
16: Tonga in for a touchdown.
17: Complete to Salapanga. Tyler Casper for the touchdown. Hedgeby Glasker, a 75-yard strike. It's a combo sack monster that delivers.
14: 24-10, BYU over Iowa State. Your final score.
13: What's Trending, presented by Tim Daly Ford, part of the Tim Daly Auto Group, serving Utah since 1968. It's strange that the BYU football win over Iowa State on Friday night has almost become an afterthought. It's ancient history.
4: I think because it's just number two Notre Dame College Game Day.
13: All understandable. Right?
4: Yeah. And it was Friday.
13: But to fully prepare for BYU's matchup with Notre Dame, we have to look at what the Cougars did most recently on the football field, which was under the Friday Night Lights in a 24-10 win over the Cyclones to get to 5-0 and set up this top 10 showdown of undefeated teams. So, first, let's hear from head coach Kalani Sitake on how he valued and viewed that win over the Cyclones.
18: I feel great about getting the win. Obviously, there's room for improvement, and I think they're pretty easy fixes. We just got to be more efficient, and in fourth down, maybe not get ourselves in such a tough spot with fourth downs. But we made mistakes, and I think overall, playing complimentary football and allowing our team to, our defense got us out of some jams. But overall, just happy with the win.
13: Jerem, far from perfect by BYU.
4: Sure.
13: Defensively dominant. And between the 5-yard lines, offensively dominant.
4: BYU had a 97-yard drive that didn't have any points.
13: Crazy.
4: That was weird.
13: How would you grade BYU's win over Iowa State overall?
4: I think a B or B plus. You can't go 2 for 5 in touchdowns in the red zone and feel like it was an A in any way. And it's 14. They covered. They continue to do that. A missed field goal and a made field goal kind of swung that. But it's a win. And 500 plus yards against Power 4 opponents. Awesome. Only 200 yards allowed. Awesome. Kind of a B plus. I cannot give it an A because of the issues. Twice inside the 5, you don't score at all, which we'll break that down in a second. And was that calculated by BYU? Not to miss, but what they were running and why.
13: I have been this person, and I'm going to use an analogy here, in the classroom,
4: food, cars,
13: in a class at BYU.
4: Dating. Oh.
13: Okay? Where I turn in all of my homework and I do well on all of my assignments. I do all of my reading.
4: Spencer was academic all state at North Virginia.
13: But I bombed the midterm, and my group project didn't get a great grade. So overall, I got a B+. That's how I'm looking at this BYU win. Okay. You were really good on offense. 506 total yards. You win the game by 14. You rush for 177. You did all of those things. They were wonderful, but you stumbled in the red zone. You had some weird and unusual mishaps in special teams.
4: Yep.
13: It was a rough night for Tiger Bachmeier. We'll talk more about that in a minute as well. But it kind of felt like you just bombed a couple of big tests in a group project, but the whole semester was pretty good overall, so I'm going to give it a B+. But still, like, there's a little bit of frustration because it just wasn't as good as it should have been. It felt like at worst it should have been a 34-10 win at worst, and it was a 24-10.

0: Young against Baylor in 1983. That's incredible. Also, you know, the only players with a 300, 100 in the same game, you know, coming up this season in college football, Bear and Drew Mestemaker. He's the 10th guy to get at least, you know, the 420 or 438 total yards number in the country. 13th most total yards in a game by a BYU quarterback, which is awesome. So nice job by Bear. A couple other things. Fourth Big 12 player with 325 pass, 100 rush, and no sacks. Jalen Hurts, Kyler Murray, Sam Ellinger. Ever heard of them? So, yeah, that it was outstanding. Bear had to kind of take some of the LJ load here because the non-LJ runners did fine, but Bear had to really carry them.
1: Yes, this is what I thought would happen. It's not what you wanted to happen because he's taking too much of the load and he's taking shots. He had a whiplash tackle that everyone kind of held their breath on. And then at one moment he's diving forward and he's taking a shot in the lower back and it took him a minute to get up. I'm with you. And most of BYU is with you saying, okay, it's great, but can you sustain this? Because it's a little scary if he is taking those types of shots continuously, especially against a physical front like Notre Dame.
0: He only ran it 9 times, though. Like, it wasn't the 15 to 20 I was afraid of. It was only 9 times. Some of those shots, you're right, were tough. But he played great. That was his best game. Like, he throws the ball so well against Iowa State. He's gone 300-plus twice against those guys.
1: There's problems with the pass game, guys.
0: That was what I was hoping to see, Spence, was, hey, let's open it up. Let's throw it. Legend Glasgow, another 60-plus yard catch. He's got 3 of them. That's tied for the longest touchdown pass that Bears produced, by the way, 75 yards. He did it with Parker Kingston last year against Arizona. The Chase Roberts 83 or 85-yard throw last year was not a touchdown. It almost was. Unhitch the wagon or whatever he told you, the trailer. But Bear was awesome, man. It was great. He's such a good quarterback.
1: BYU's offense as a whole, we joked earlier, really good in between the 5-yard lines. 506 yards, 8.3 yards per play. That's a great number.
0: Can I give you some numbers on the
1: 8.3 there? No turnovers, yeah.
0: Let me give you some numbers. So yards per play versus Power 4 teams since 95. That was tied for the third most. Okay, 9 yards per play against Florida State in 09. 5 giveaways is not good. That's why BYU got crushed in that game, but they were explosive. Virginia in 21. BYU put up 66 points in that game, 8.8. And then it's Iowa State Friday night and Texas A&M 96. We're talking about one of the most explosive games against a Power 4 team in BYU modern history. That was amazing. BYU, Roger Saliapaga for what, 63?
1: Hey, that one ended in a touchdown. Right after that drive, they scored a touchdown on that drive.
0: Yes. It was great. BYU's issues were those two drives where they get inside the 5 and they don't score. Now, let's talk about it. I think Aaron Roderick was trying to give other looks / see what else works besides ramming it in with Bear.
1: You have to experiment a little bit. Yeah, you have to experiment a little bit in those situations because you're now in those scenarios for the first time all season without LJ Martin and with these current players.
0: And it hadn't worked when they ran with Journey Tonga a couple times and even Bear a little bit. But I feel like one of two things will happen against Notre Dame in those situations. Either BYU takes the points and doesn't go for it on fourth twice, or
1: Bear keeps it himself.
0: They just go spread and they just ram it in with Bear. Because Bear is best to me when it's 5 wide, nobody in the backfield, and he goes back to look to pass, and then he just runs. I think he's so good in that moment. I think BYU was experimenting there. I really do. Why is it? They won the game. They won by 14. They covered. They walk out healthy. Like, Bear's doing fine. I know he's going to always be banged up when he has to run 9 times or whatever. I think BYU's in a good spot. I know we all wanted 40 points with the 500 yards. I get it, but it's okay. BYU didn't drop in the polls. They stayed at 8, so let's go.
1: It is frustrating, and it got a little weird emotionally when it was 21-10 and Iowa State had the ball and
0: attempted a field goal.
1: Good kicker, and Kyle Conrardi comes out and hooks it left. So it stays 21-10. Kalani was probably most fired up at that moment of the game.
0: Yeah, yeah.
1: BYU goes down, kicks a field goal. They win by 14, and the Cougs cover again, right?
0: Yep.
1: So it wasn't pretty, but it was certainly enough. And BYU is figuring some things out without LJ Martin. How much did they figure out? We'll see. before you take on Notre Dame.
0: The pass game they flexed. The run.

0: game, there's still questions. Like, who's the best option there against a really talented front seven and defense of Notre Dame to be able to run the ball besides Bear?
1: I wonder how aggressive Aaron Roderick and the offense will be early in the game against Notre Dame. How aggressive are you in the pass game specifically? Or do you just kind of settle in and ease your way in and see what kind of front they're going to put up? Like, how aggressive and creative and tricky will BYU be in those opening drives?
0: It's going to be physical, and you're going to need the other guys, if you will, one of my favorite movies, besides Bear, be able to run the ball effectively. Okay, we talked about the BYU defense. Dominant.
1: This is crazy.
0: 10 points allowed, 200 yards, you know, 3.6 yards per carry, 3 sacks, 7 TFLs, 10 pass breakups. Trey Alexander, to me, played his best game as a BYU Cougar. He was incredible. What did you make of the BYU defense?
1: The defensive front continues to impress me.
0: Right.
1: I feel like they are an underrated storyline all season. One of our biggest question marks coming into the season was, okay, besides Keanu Tanuvasa, what is BYU going to do on the defensive line? And can Keanu take that next step? But New, as his friends call him, has been playing better and better and better. I feel like I see a repeat tweet from our guy Hans Olsen every week. Keanu Tanuvasa just played his best game. He said it against Arizona. He said it against TCU. Now he's saying it against Iowa State. This is a fabulous trend. But that defensive front is so good. They're getting home to the quarterback.
0: With four. Yeah.
1: Well, probably not going to be able to do that against Notre Dame. They're going to have to get creative with their stunt blitzes, and Kelly Papinga has definitely shown a propensity to do that.
0: Yep.
1: But the stunt blitzes are awesome. That front four is the storyline for me against Iowa State and their vaunted rushing attack led by Aiden Flora. Outside of a couple of fluke plays, and one of them late in the game when it's on fourth down, Flora spins out of a tackle
0: following
1: Satuala. He's trying to throw the ball, and then he ends up running for the first down. He ran like 40 yards on the play to gain maybe, I don't know, 15. Outside of that, BYU was really, really dominant up front. 3.6 yards per play. And Iowa State, I know, we all kind of looked at that. Man, 40-plus point performance. West Virginia's defense is really bad. BYU's defense is really, really good.
0: Yes, and they held Aiden Flora in check, 86 rushing yards, many of which came on that one play. You mentioned the 3.6 yards per play. Let me give you another stat on this. So yards per play allowed versus Power 4 teams since 2015. That was the third fewest. That's incredible. Number one was Stanford last year. Stanford stinks. If you watch Notre Dame-Stanford, you
1: Yikes.
0: Know that already. And then 2015 against Utah in the Vegas Bowl. BYU just kept turning it over. Only 3.1 that day. 3.6 ties 2024 SMU and 2022 Baylor. Also a top 10 win, by the way. BYU's had 6 of those all time. They're hoping for number 7 on Saturday.
1: BYU's 10 points surrendered were both on very short fields. And on a turnover, the muffed punt by Tiger Bachmeier, yep. That turns into the only touchdown of the game for Iowa State. And the field goal comes off of a failed fourth down conversion attempt near midfield. Like, those are the only 10 points that BYU's defense gives up.
0: Yep, let's go.
1: Really, really good. Number 4, BYU's health heading into the Notre Dame game. This is maybe topic number 1 for many of you because of the L.J. Martin situation. But what about Cannon DeVries, Raider DeMooney, Siale Serra, yep. Isaiah Glasker? Like, the list is unfortunately growing and longer. What do you make of the health status of BYU as they head into Notre Dame?
0: Let's go over what Kalani Sitake told Gregor Bell and Hans Olsen and Mitchell Juergens in the postgame show on BYU Radio. So, L.J. Martin, quote, he won't be ready for that one. Cannon DeVries, I think he'll be ready for Notre Dame.
1: Mm-hmm.
0: Raider DeMooney, this was a revelation, practiced all of last week.
1: Raider thinks he's playing.
0: I think it sounds like Raider's going to play based on Kalani's comments. Siale Serra did play against Iowa State, but should be more ready to go against Notre Dame. And then Isaiah Glasker. Don't count out Glasker.
1: That one's a little surprising.
0: That was
1: surprising.
0: That
1: one's a little
0: too.
1: Surprising.
0: Yeah. So we'll see. We'll see if, you know, Isaiah's ready. But if he's not, Jake Clifton is ready to go. And Jake's playing great.
1: I said it on the pregame show. I'll say it again here. As for L.J. Martin, his crew and those close to the situation feel like he is pacing for more of the 4 weeks than the 6 weeks
0: the
1: timeline that was put out by Pete Thamel. The clear goal is to have L.J. ready and back for BYU's game in Salt Lake City against Utah.
0: Yep.
1: I feel confident that is going to happen.
0: Absolutely. That'd be great. Okay? That'd be great.
1: DeVries, you mentioned it. Kalani says, I think he'll be ready for Notre Dame. Cannon is also like Raider DeMooney saying, I am going to play.
0: Yeah.
1: I am going to play.
0: A lot of these guys have circled this game and want to be in it. Yep.
1: All right. On to the next topic, which is number 2, Notre Dame. Did the win against Iowa State make you feel more or less confident about BYU's chances against the Fighting Irish?
0: I don't know that I'm more or less confident about that. That's an interesting question, though, because I feel like BYU figured out, you know, the pass game a little more. They kind of showed it in a way they needed to because of no LJ. Yet Notre Dame comes in really stinking good. Notre Dame's super legit. They are top 10 in the following.
1: But they haven't played anybody. Can we end that narrative? Just because they haven't played a hard schedule doesn't mean they're not an elite college football team. They're elite.
0: I think they're elite and they haven't played.
1: Both can be true.
0: Yes. Okay, I'm going to try and say this in one breath. Ready? Top 10 in the following. Blocked kicks, defensive touchdowns, fewest penalties, first down defense, fumbles recovered, interceptions, rushing defense, scoring offense, scoring defense, total defense, turnover margin. That wasn't as hard as I thought. I didn't need to take that deep breath. They're really stinking good. They've got six, kind of day one, day two NFL prospects by a lot of people, five of which are on defense. We'll talk to Trevor Maddich more about those guys. But they held out Leonard Moore, top corner in the country, maybe top five pick, and linebacker Kingston Viliami Asa against Stanford, I think, to be ready for BYU. This is big for BYU. It's also big for Notre Dame because if Notre Dame's at least 10-2, they're going to go to the playoff. They'll be in the top 12, I think. So this is a game they have to have. They play Miami November 7th, and they play SMU in November as well.
1: They get Miami at home. Their two biggest games are BYU and Miami.
0: Yeah.
1: This will be maybe their biggest test of the season because they had to play on the road.
0: Yeah, and Miami greater than BYU, in my opinion. And so, yeah, at home, that's interesting. But this is massive, and Notre Dame's really good. We'll break down all of this throughout the week. But it's an incredible opportunity, and the best thing BYU has going for it is that it's at home, that it's in Provo, that BYU finally got the Irish
1: here. What is home field worth?
0: Yes. Would BYU have won the game in 22 if it was in Provo? You know, that was a one-score game. BYU played pretty well in that. That was first year under Marcus Freeman. They're really good. But so is BYU. I'm ready for this heavyweight battle, and it's an opportunity for BYU to rectify two losses in big margins against Texas Tech last year. Show you are really good. And frankly, in a close loss, BYU would show a lot too. There's a lot of opportunity here, even if you lose. What you can't do is get blown out like last year against Texas Tech.
1: BYU's key players, quarterback, tight ends, wide receiver, Walker Lyon specifically, and even Aaron Roderick, they're all suggesting again they have not shown a ton of their playbook. Now is the time to open it up.
0: And perhaps Notre Dame hasn't either in blowouts.
1: They haven't had to.
0: Yeah.
1: It's been so physically dominant.
0: But UNC BYU
1: in many ways has also been physically dominant against their competition.
0: Yeah.
1: Outside of the Arizona game, TCU, physical game, but BYU's superior, right?
0: Messy.
1: Yeah, I am so anxious and excited to see BYU's defense specifically match up against Notre Dame's offense.
0: Yes, CJ Carr, really good quarterback. They've got some great playmakers and three running backs that are coming at you.
1: ABC Saturday Night Primetime.
0: Come on, man.
1: College game day, top 10 matchup. Biggest
0: home game ever for BYU. Like, what would a win mean? That's different, right? Tune in to Coordinator's Corner today. Lots to talk about. Aaron Roderick will be on the show. Offensive coordinator Justin Enna, the special teams coordinator. Break down the win over Iowa State. Look ahead to the matchup with Notre Dame today, 2 Eastern on the BYU TV app.
1: After the break, ESPN's Trevor Maddich joins us for a winning Maddich Monday and an historic one as we push forward to the Cougars and Fighting Irish of Notre Dame. What's the key to victory in Trevor's mind against Notre Dame? This is BYU Sports Nation.
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0: 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Coordinator's Corner asks Cougar coaches about the X's and O's. 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
3: Indeed, we are live in Studio B. This is your day-to-day BYU Sports play-by-play. Happy winning Monday, everyone. I am Spencer Linton alongside Jerem Jordan, joining us now for another Mattich Monday, but not just any Mattich Monday. It's game day on ESPN, and it's in Provo. Trevor Mattich, welcome back to the program. How you feeling?
4: I am feeling great. It's been so much pent-up emotion staying focused week to week on the teams that BYU had to take care of to get to this point. And now you can focus everything on Notre Dame. I can't wait for not just the game, for the whole lead-up to it.
5: During the bye week, we just looked ahead and talked about Notre Dame that week. And here we are, BYU-Notre Dame, the first top 10 matchup in the history of a home game at Lavelle Edwards Stadium for BYU football. Is this the biggest home game in program history?
4: Yes, absolutely. Back in 1990, Ty Detmer's BYU Cougars beat number one Miami in Provo, and that sparked Ty's Heisman campaign, and that was a massive game. It was an enormous game. This one, though, has game day here. Game day existed back then, but it wasn't on the road. It was just a studio show. Now you've got game day. You've got social media. You've got all the attention and all the hype. You've got BYU and Provo, Utah being showcased to the entire world in a way that was unheard of even 15, 20 years ago. And then you've got the top 10 matchup against Notre Dame. You put all that together with everything that's at stake, and this is the biggest game in the history of Lavelle Edwards Stadium.
3: Trevor, when you consider the understandable pressure that BYU may be feeling based on playing in another big game and having stumbled against Texas Tech twice last year, what's the case in your mind that BYU will show up differently against Notre Dame and not, quote unquote, lay an egg like they did against Texas Tech last year twice?
4: Well, the second time Bear Bachmeyer led them on their first drive down to a touchdown, they just went right through the Texas Tech defense and he got hurt. And it completely changed the offense. The first time, he is a true freshman trying to apply the offense to one of the best defenses in the country, including the number two pick in the draft, David Bailey, fantastic pass rusher. This is a different BYU team, in part because it's a different Bear Bachmeyer. And so I think that when you look at everything surrounding this, when you stay away from the X's and O's, but just look at BYU and their mindset, this is an older team, a more experienced team, and I think the experiences of the Texas Tech games last year will help them dial in and be ready for this one.
5: Notre Dame is really stinking good. They haven't played a top 40 FPI team, though. BYU certainly is that. What kind of challenge do you feel like BYU will be compared to what Notre Dame has faced?
4: Well, BYU, first of all, will have a defense that's much better than anything Notre Dame has faced so far. Notre Dame's offense has been marvelous. I mean, C.J. Carr could be the first quarterback taken in the draft. Frankly, as an NFL quarterback, he would be my first pick right now at this point of the college football season, as we've seen everybody else compared to him, because he's so good at throwing accurately down the field on rhythm, and then the intermediate throws on rhythm. He plays like an NFL quarterback, and his receivers have really stepped up. And so this Notre Dame team is a tremendous offense, but they haven't faced a defense like BYU's. BYU won't give them as much space downfield in terms of cover. coverage. BYU is very disruptive up front. It's not just a matter of sacks. It's a matter of showing different looks and disguises. And so the Notre Dame offense will be challenged in this game more than they have been in any game this year so far.
3: It's a Mad It's Monday on BYU Sports Nation. Understandable question mark for BYU fans around the run game and no LJ Martin, especially against that very physical Notre Dame front. So, Trevor, how does BYU accommodate for lack of LJ Martin and trying to find offensive success against a very good Irish defense?
4: Well, in some ways, we saw a preview in the Iowa State game with a whole bunch of different people carrying the ball, including more from Legend Glasgow. I mean, you'll see him, I think, carry the ball more and certainly be an eye candy piece to keep the contain guys wide as they run inside with other players. You know, it's easy to say that Bear Bachmeyer will have to pick up the slack, but he can do that. I mean, he's got the power to run through arm tackles. He's got enough speed that they have to respect that. And from a running game standpoint, he allows them to make up for the lack of LJ Martin better than most teams would be able to if their feature back were out. Now, he ran a lot and took some hits last week, but this is the game where it's time to sell out from a physical standpoint. This is the game where get hit a lot, okay. That is going to be the prescription for Bear from a running game standpoint. But I think creativity in the running game is what they're going to need. They'll also need to use the wide receivers and use their height. That's going to be a critical part of this, especially down in the red zone. But from a running game standpoint, I don't see any way that BYU will dominate on the ground without LJ Martin against this defensive front, one of the best in the country. It will be creativity in play calling, and it will be execution in how they block and how they hit the hole, and creativity with who actually carries the ball in any given moment. That will be the spark to BYU's running game.
5: BYU struggled inside the five a couple of times, went for it on fourth down, including a fourth and four from the five. Feels like BYU will probably take the points against Notre Dame, and then they didn't kind of ram it in with Bear Bachmeyer. Do you feel like BYU was looking for other plays that might work against, say, Notre Dame and experimenting as opposed to what they might normally do from Friday night against Iowa State?
4: Well, they will need to be better in the red zone against Notre Dame for sure. You mentioned they were in the red zone five times against Iowa State, scored two touchdowns. And the biggest reason for that is the lack of LJ Martin, who can move the pile down there when everything is compressed. And you just have to win an ugly fight. It's almost more of a rugby scrum sometimes down there than it is a normal football play. And so that hurt. In non-garbage time, leading into the Iowa State game, meaning, you know, like they knelt down in the red zone to close out a game. They, you know, they had backups in late in the game at other times. But when the starters were in and it really mattered, they were in the red zone 13 times, scored 13 touchdowns. And a big reason is LJ Martin. Well, he won't be there. And so Bear's going to have to use that size and strength to make up for some of that pile-driving force that LJ would bring. But also, you've got tall receivers. I mean, you've got a whole bunch of wideouts and tight ends that are 6'4 and up, including Kyler Casper at 6'6. And I would like to see down in the red zone more throws to those guys up high. I mean, Casper had a really great touchdown catch on the left side of the end zone in a tight window. Bear just laced it in there against Iowa State. But it was about belt high. And there's nothing wrong with that. It's fine. But against Notre Dame and against that secondary, especially without LJ to push the pile, they're going to need to use the height of the receivers and the tight ends, I think, more than they ever have this year.
3: Trevor, based on the result of the Iowa State game and everything that went into it, do you feel more or less confident about BYU's chances against Notre Dame, and why?
4: You know, I feel more confident. There are two reasons. First of all, the defense continued its standard of excellence. The defense is so disruptive, and they come from every which direction. I mean, they disguise pre-snap, and then they end up in something completely different. Up front, they excel at running stunts and slants and things like that that throw off blocking schemes. They bother the quarterback a lot more than they have in recent years. The defense has been fully worthy of a top 10 football team. from an offensive standpoint, I'm concerned about the running game without LJ. Although I think that the backup running backs that have kind of rotated through there have done a good job. They've protected the ball. They've done what they've been asked to do. But they aren't going to be that spark that LJ is. And so I think that you're going to need to see those guys in that running game do enough to be respectable. And as long as the running backs in the running game is respectable, that'll open up the passing attack. Notre Dame's got a tremendous defense, and you can't be one-dimensional against them. So that's, I think, where you're going to see the fight be made. Can the running back room be good and protect the ball? And can everybody else make up for the lack of LJ Martin?
5: Five of the top six Notre Dame NFL prospects next year are perceived to be on the defense. Let's talk about a couple of them. Leonard Moore could be a top five pick cornerback. He sat out last week probably to get ready for this game after a concussion. Kingston Viliamu-Asu had a sore thumb. He sat out against Stanford, too. They're kind of waiting for this moment. Tay Johnson, a safety. Boubacar Traore was incredible. Recovered a fumble, intercepted a pass. Bryce Young, Bryant Young's son from the NFL. They have Jerome Bettis Jr. They have all these NFL guys, kids. They're loaded on defense. How can BYU, and you've talked about the run game, how can BYU take advantage of opportunities they have against a defense that's stacked with guys that are going to play on Sunday?
4: Well, I'll start with Leonard Moore. Leonard Moore is a complete shutdown corner. And even Legend Glasker, I think, if when he's matched up one-on-one against Leonard Moore, he'll have his work cut out for him. Now, Moore, you mentioned, is in the concussion protocol. He may or may not play. You can't just play hurt with concussion. You either pass and meet the standards that you need to meet in order to come off the concussion protocol, or you don't play. And if you're 90% of the way there, you don't play at all. So it bears watching how Leonard Moore is in terms of his availability for this game. But the secondary of Notre Dame is still one of the deepest and most talented in all of college football. You mentioned some of these guys. You talked about, you know, the linebacker with the thumb. You talked about the D lineman with the interception. There's all kinds of great players there. So what does BYU need to do? It makes no sense to try to just pound your head against the wall if something isn't working. And that's one of the things I liked about how offensive coordinator Aaron Roderick called the game against TCU. It was a wet, sloppy day. It was hard for quarterbacks to grip the ball. LJ went out early, but the defense was playing well. And so the way that Coach Roderick called that game was to force those big defensive linemen of TCU, who are one of the best groups in the Big 12, to run sideline to sideline for three quarters. And then in the fourth quarter, when they needed that long touchdown drive to seal the game, they had worn those guys down. And I think that was a great job by the coaching staff of taking what they could do and apply it to the situation. So how does that apply to Notre Dame? Well, it goes back to those tall receivers and those tall tight ends. It'll be difficult for any receiver room in the country to just straight up beat the Notre Dame secondary, even if Leonard Moore isn't there. Those guys are very, very good. And they play a lot of man coverage. You know why? Because they can. But BYU's superpower is the height of their receivers and tight ends. And what I want to see from those guys is to not be receivers. I want to see BYU's receivers and tight ends fight. You don't just receive the ball. The ball just doesn't come in and you wait for it and you receive it. No, it is your ball. It is the last bone in the junkyard, and you're a junkyard dog. And you're going to fight for that. And anybody that gets in your way, pity them, because you're going to go win that ball and you're going to do it with violence. And then you're going to secure it. That's the attitude and the performance that we need from the receivers. They need to win the fight, not receive the ball. And they've got the height and the talent to be able to do it. That is the one place, without LJ Martin available, that BYU's offense could have a clear advantage, a clear pathway to move the ball and score points against this terrific Notre Dame defense that's allowing an average of about 11 points per game so far this year. You've got to use what your advantages are. Just like last week in the weird situation at TCU, and BYU did exactly that. Now they've got to do it again. and find where their advantage is. And I think it's with the height of those receivers. And they stepped up last week against Iowa State. I mean, five different receivers for BYU had a catch of 20 or more yards, and including another 75-yarder for Legend Glasgow, a 63-yarder for Roger Saliapanga, tight end. It was a great performance. Now they need to carry that performance into Saturday, but with an attitude that makes everybody watching that game go, wow, these guys, these receivers are angry.
3: That was the motivational moment we all showed up for on Mattich Monday.
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5: Trevor Mattich getting us fired up for BYU Notre Dame. Tune in to After Further Review tomorrow as Dave, David, and Blaine look back at the best plays for BYU's win over Iowa State. 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
5: Number 8, BYU football beat Iowa State 24-10 Friday to improve to 5-0 on the season, 3-0 in Big 12 play, 5-0 for three straight seasons. That has never happened in BYU football history. Cougars led by Bear Bachmeier, third quarterback in program history to go for at least 300 passing yards, 100 rushing yards in the same game, joining Steve Young and Taysom Hill. Those are the three best dual threats in BYU history. Up next for the Cougars, number 2, Notre Dame, as ESPN's College Game Day comes to Provo for the first time since 09. BYU remains number 8 in the AP poll, setting up the first ever top 10 showdown in the history of LaBelle Edwards Stadium. And by the way, moments ago, Adam Rittenberg, ESPN Notre Dame standout cornerback Leonard Moore, questionable for Saturday's game.
3: Okay.
5: We'll keep an eye on that.
3: I think he's going to play.
5: I think so. Bigger deal, Notre Dame up to 2 or BYU staying put at number 8 in the AP poll?
3: For me, it's BYU staying at number 8 with all of the things that happened in college football over the weekend and how dominant Ole Miss looked at Vanderbilt. I wondered if BYU was going to drop a spot. So the Cougars staying at number 8 has some validating characteristics to it.
5: Yep.
3: And fun to have Notre Dame get up to number two, but whether they're number two or number three, it's a big-time matchup. BYU staying at eight and holding there, to me, was the bigger deal.
5: Bigger deal Notre Dame to two, because it's just a higher-ranked opponent. It's almost Miami number one, right? It's USC, it's Miami, it's Notre Dame. Those are the three you mentioned as the top one or two teams in Provo ever.
3: On to Cougars in the NFL. Fred Warner totaled 10 tackles, had a forced fumble for the 49ers in a hard-fought 32-29 battle over the Seahawks. Tyler Allgeier had three carries for 7 yards, two catches for 9 yards, and a 45-21 loss by his Cardinals to the Detroit Lions. Ryan Rico punted three times, averaging 52 yards per kick for the Bengals in a 31-24 win over the winless Miami Dolphins. And Puka Nacua and the Rams host the Buffalo Bills in a major Monday Night Football showdown tonight.
5: That's a great one. Cougars in the NBA. And I said Cougars because there are multiple.
3: Love it.
5: AJ DiBonta, 14.7 boards for the Wizards in a win over the Pistons. Kaba Keita played 2 minutes, had a block shot for the Pacers in a loss to the Hawks. AJ DiBonta and the Wizards host Yegor Dielman and the Nets tonight. Is this the fulfillment of Kevin Young's prophecy at his press conference?
3: Yes, you have two lottery picks facing off against each other, number one and number eight with their respective teams. They're both starting in the NBA. Yes, this is a fulfillment of that prophecy.
5: I like that we're calling it a prophecy.
3: Robbie McCombs of Vanquish the Foe reported on Saturday that BYU men's basketball beat Long Beach State 102-53.
5: Whoa!
3: In the closed secret scrimmage.
5: Secret.
3: Ken Pomeroy's preseason rankings were also released yesterday ahead of the 2026-2027 season. BYU enters the season in Ken Pom's metric at number 33.
5: Huh? Number 17 women's volleyball swept West Virginia. BYU 13-1 on the season, 5-0 in Big 12 play after the win Saturday night. Up next, BYU plays at Utah Thursday.
3: 20th ranked BYU women's soccer on the road at Cincinnati tonight. Looking to bounce back after a 2-0 loss to West Virginia. The Cougars are 3-1-1 in Big 12 competition this season. Coverage begins at 7 Eastern on ESPN+.
5: Number 7 men's cross country took third at the Nuttycombe Invitational in Madison, Wisconsin. BYU led by Taven Kitchen. I want to call him Taven. Finished in 5th. Up next, BYU in the Big 12 Championships Halloween morning in Stillwater, Oklahoma. And congrats to former Cougar Clayton Young, who finished 7th in the Chicago Marathon, the second fastest time by an American ever, with a time of 2:05:23.
3: Wow. Number 24, BYU men's golf scheduled to tee off this morning at the Big 12 match play event in rainy Salt Lake City. Competition begins today and runs through Wednesday.
5: If they can get it in. BYU football with Kalani Sitake back tomorrow night as the head coach and a player guest joining Gregor Bell in studio. Saturday showdown with number 2 Notre Dame, 8:30 Eastern tomorrow night on the BYU TV app.
3: Bring on Overreaction Monday after the break as we recap some eye-opening results from across the Big 12 this weekend. 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
3: BYU Sports Station continues live from Studio B. We've reached that point of the show where we overreact. Yes, my friends, it is Overreaction Monday as we recap the weekend in the Big 12. And we're going to offer some high emotions. Our producer, Colton Potter, has prepared a number of statements. We have to decide if it is an overreaction or not. So, Colton Potter, what is statement number one?
18: All right, first up today, both Oklahoma State and Houston handled business this weekend, setting up another top 25 showdown in the Big 12. Is it an overreaction to say the winner of this game will be playing in the Big 12 championship game in December?
5: It is. I think it's too early. If Houston loses its two losses, they'd be knocked out. I think a two-loss team is not going to make it to Arlington. I think there will be some parity there and some losses, but not two for at least two teams. I think it's a little aggressive. Oklahoma State would still be in it.
3: Sure.
5: But we can't say they will be there.
3: Now, if Houston wins this game, they take what would seem like an inside track, but they still have to play at Utah.
5: Yep.
3: And I don't think they're going to win that game.
5: And Oklahoma State hosts Texas Tech.
3: Got a lot of football left to be played. So,
5: overreaction.
3: The loser of this game, I think, is out of the race. I really do.
5: Oklahoma State would only have one loss.
3: I think they'll lose the Texas. I think they'll lose Texas.
5: Okay.
3: Yeah.
5: Okay.
3: Yeah.
5: It's a play out game, not a play
3: kind
5: in.
3: It kind of feels that way. All right, number two.
18: All right, BYU's best win of the season keeps looking better after Arizona won by 21 at West Virginia. Despite the loss to BYU, Arizona's still alive in the Big 12 championship race. Is that an overreaction?
5: No. I think they're still alive in it. They have a great offense. I think Fifita, one of the best quarterbacks in the league right now. And Arizona, the thing with Arizona is
3: they have a tough schedule.
5: Their finish is, they have Utah there. They have at Texas Tech. Like, they're going to lose multiple times, potentially. Now, let's say they only lose one more. They're out. Two losses, you're probably not in Arlington.
3: I think at worst you are going to be 8-1 to be in the conversation.
5: Yeah.
3: In the 16-team conference, the way the schedules lay out this year, you have to be 8-1.
5: We might have an undefeated team, and it might be BYU or Utah.
3: There you go. Arizona's still in it, technically. Listen, they're taking care of business, but now you got to beat Utah on your home field, among others. And Texas Tech.
5: Historically, that's been a good game for them. I'm just saying, not recently.
3: Okay, overreaction number three.
18: All right, speaking of Utah, don't like talking about them that much, but they took care of Kansas, and even though the Jayhawks made it interesting, Utah will be undefeated when BYU heads to Salt Lake on November 7th. Is that an overreaction?
5: I don't think it is. I think they probably will be. They play at Colorado. What's up, Isaac Wilson? They host Houston.
3: Yep.
5: And then they play at Cincinnati. I think they probably win all three, and they are undefeated heading into the BYU-Utah game.
3: Not an overreaction. Their offense is very explosive. Their defense is better than I thought they'd be. I thought they'd have a good defense. Their defense is a little better than I thought.
5: Now, their secondary struggle, there were a lot of explosive pass plays from Kansas. That's where I think
3: that
5: BYU
3: is the
5: can
3: one,
5: take
3: that
5: advantage.
3: Is the one question mark about Utah,
5: yeah,
3: is what is your pass defense? What's their pass defense against Arizona the week after they play BYU?
5: Yeah.
3: They got to go to Tucson. Yeah. So, yeah. Anyway, we're talking about before BYU. I think they're going to be unbeaten when they host BYU.
5: Yep.
3: Not an overreaction. Number four.
18: All right, our last one here with BYU, Utah, Oklahoma State, Houston, and Arizona all winning by double digits this weekend. The top of the Big 12 has officially separated itself from the rest of the pack. Is that an overreaction?
5: Now, I don't think so, because I'm seeing BYU, Texas Tech, Utah, Baylor, Oklahoma State, Arizona, Houston, all actually still in the mix to me. Then you go to Cincinnati down. So I don't know that there's been the separation yet. I think we still need two more weeks until we have a couple more matchups that separate some things.
3: Yeah, when we start to see the Houston-Utah game. And
5: Oklahoma State playing
3: Oklahoma
5: Utah.
3: State playing Houston as well,
5: yep.
3: And Utah.
5: Yep. I think we got a few more games to figure
3: too,
5: out.
3: Too early.
5: Yeah.
3: Too early. It's been a fun ride thus far, but it's too early to say that the top three or top four have officially separated.
5: Cole, let's get that camera a little closer to your face next time, okay?
3: I love it. You handsome devil.
5: You are handsome. A little tight there. A little more headroom, huh?
3: We wrap up today's show with more of your picks for the College Game Day guest picker of choice. Plus, how did we fare in our triple option picks?
5: Okay.
3: BYU Sports Nation.
5: Got to catch up, man.
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3: 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Jeremy, how are you faring your three picks?
5: I got two of the three. You got three of the three, so you increased your lead. I thought I was going to make up some ground. I didn't know. So you're up 9-6.
3: It was the Houston over Kansas State upset pick that gave me the win this week. I still can't believe that was an upset pick.
5: Why would they have?
3: So I lead on the season 9-6. Our question of the day, if you could pick, who would you choose to be the guest picker on College Game Day for BYU Notre Dame? 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
5: No. Hey, we love that you're sucking up here. You're giving us an apple, but no.
3: There are three shrug emojis. 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
3: Our thanks to today's guest, Trevor Maddich.
5: Sorry to Dennis.
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31: 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Today on Finding Center, the theme is dealing with life's challenges. Dallin R. Moody, Associate Athletic Director over Finance at Brigham Young University when this devotional address was given, will share his BYU devotional address entitled, What Happens When Life Gets One Degree Colder?
32: As a brand new missionary in England, I was assigned to the southern coast for my first area. One Sunday afternoon, my companion and I decided to go tracting in the small town of Sandwich, located just a few miles north of the White Cliffs of Dover. After a few hours knocking on doors, feeling like we must have talked to every living person in the place, and without any success at all, we sat dejectedly down on a nearby bench. Although it was summertime, as sometimes happens in England, it was a rather cold and damp day. Feeling downcast due to the lack of response in our efforts to share the gospel, my companion tried to lighten the mood by remarking, "It's okay, Elder. It could be worse. It could be 1 degree colder right now." His comment was well received and hit home. Life really wasn't bad. We were in a beautiful country. We had the gospel. We were missionaries on the Lord's errand. In fact, I had more blessings than problems. I felt much better knocking on doors the rest of the afternoon, armed with an enlightened attitude and a purer perspective, although I was still damp, still cold, and still wish someone would listen. As insightful and perceptive as was my companion's point, that it could be worse, it could be 1 degree colder, what happens when it does get 1 degree colder? Or for that matter, what happens when, metaphorically speaking, it gets 10 or even 50 degrees colder? What happens when the pressure is on, the crowd is watching, and the game is on the line? In a college environment, what do you do when the homework is grueling, the exams are punishing, the roommates are exasperating, and that longed-for eternal companion is not materializing? Or after college, what do you do if you don't land a job, if you get laid off, you have stress in your marriage, you have poor health, or your teenagers don't listen? In those times of trial, despair, fear, and worry, I say that is the time when the stage is best set for God to show forth his power. Indeed, it is often in the most dire of circumstances that God's arm is revealed most miraculously. Miracles require faith, and generally some amount of courage and hope on our part, as well as trust that God will always do his part. We must also remember that God's ways are not our ways. His response to a given situation might be different than what we want to have happen. In addition, the timing of his response could vary greatly from our expectation of timing. Yet, in all cases, God's involvement in our lives is carefully crafted to bring about the greatest good, for he doeth not anything save it be for the benefit of the world. Several years ago, I gave a lesson in my elders' quorum based on the first presidency message in the July 2004 Ensign, written by President Thomas S. Monson, entitled Miracles of Faith. One part of that lesson particularly struck me because of the uniqueness of a principle that I had not previously considered, which afterwards became even more personally poignant because of the imminent events that were about to occur in our home. From time to time, the Lord puts certain truths into our hearts that affect our future destiny. We may not fully understand his reason for teaching us these principles at these particular times. Instead, it is often once we have passed through the ensuing experiences that clarity comes. We can then look back through life's lenses and more fully see that God does prepare a way for us to accomplish what he commandeth. Part of President Monson's message that I shared with my elders' quorum read, "Mothers and fathers who anxiously await the arrival of a precious child sometimes learn that all is not well with this tiny infant. A missing limb, sightless eyes, a damaged brain greets the parents, leaving them baffled, filled with sorrow, and reaching out for hope. There follows the inevitable blaming of oneself, then condemnation of a careless action, and the perennial questions, why such a tragedy in our lives? How did this happen? Where was God? Where was a protecting angel? If, why, where, how, those recurring words do not bring back the lost son, the perfect body, the plans of parents, or the dreams of youth. Self-pity, personal withdrawal, or deep despair will not bring the peace, the assurance, or help which are needed. Rather, we must go forward, look upward, move onward, and rise heavenward. It is imperative that we recognize that whatever has happened to us has happened to others. They have coped, and so must we. We are not alone. Heavenly Father's help is near." What struck me was that the absence of the miracle could actually be a miracle in and of itself. The premise being that as God's ways and thoughts are higher than man's, at times the Lord may choose to provide a miracle, counterintuitive to what we may want, knowing full well his end purpose. And because of the absence of the miracle fixed in our minds, he's better able to help us grow and thus become happier than we ever could have been had we received the desired miracle for which we had prayed. At the time, I naively thought that my impression of that principle was because I had given a blessing to the daughter of a family I home-taught, hoping that a dramatic recovery would spark the family back into activity. When the little girl ended up in the hospital that same day, I thought, well, the absence of the miracle would somehow bless their life more than if she had been miraculously healed. However, little did I suspect then the extraordinary experience amongst the challenges that the Lord was already engineering. About a month later, we went to an ultrasound appointment to see whether my expectant wife, April, was having a boy or a girl. We learned that we were having our third son. We also learned that there were severe physical complications afflicting his body. He was missing large portions of his brain, his skull wasn't properly shaped, and the doctors weren't even sure if he would survive till delivery. During the ensuing weeks, it seemed that every time we received additional information, it was bad news. I still remember sitting in the Brewster Building just across from the Wilkinson Center when my wife called to tell me the latest update, that our son wouldn't have a right eye. Thinking back to my mission companion, it certainly felt like it was worse than 1 degree colder. With faith, and in order to pray more specifically and effectively for our unborn son, we decided on his name early. In this case, we chose the name of Caleb, after the Old Testament Israelites, who was a companion to Moses and Joshua, and was noted for his fearlessness in the face of overwhelming odds. Caleb survived his birth, though it quickly became apparent that he would be very much like a newborn baby throughout his entire life. He would never walk, he would never talk, he would never feed himself, or be able to so much as hold his head up on his own. When asked how long we might expect him to live, the doctor replied, "Just take him home and never bring him back to the hospital. We can't do anything more for him. You have a few weeks to a few months, outside chance of a year, possibly two." I remember being terrified as we walked out of the hospital with our little boy to take him home. The number of machines and medical equipment we needed to sustain his life was overwhelming. The possibility of losing him was a constant fear. Simply feeding him required an extraordinary effort, as he needed to eat every 3 hours. The process to eat took 1 hour to complete. This involved waking up all throughout the night. Start the pump, sleep for an hour, stop the pump, sleep for 2 hours, start the pump again, sleep for another hour, and so on. We wondered how we'd keep ourselves alive, let alone our fragile son. Thankfully, the Lord blessed us with many miracles in what might have looked like a hopeless situation. Angels in the form of ward members, family, friends, and medical personnel came to our aid. We literally had meals brought in for 3 months. We had a competent and caring nurse, a doctor who made house calls, and family and neighbors that prayed mightily on our behalf. We could feel heaven's hand upon us. I felt angels walked our hallways and sat in Caleb's room. Our three-year-old son sometimes told us that he saw Jesus peeking in our windows. In Caleb's baby blessing, I promised him that he had completed his task on earth by being born and that he could now rest for a time. But this wasn't the plan for Caleb and his mother. In some kind of pact with heaven that I have yet to fully understand, Caleb and April bargained with heaven to do a greater work. God had matched them up perfectly. Caleb with his fearlessness in the face of overwhelming odds, and April with her mother's love and daring optimism. April purposefully chose hope and trust in the Lord. To her core, she is happy and optimistic. With God's help, she took what could have been a terrifying trial and reshaped it. She took a corner of heaven and pulled it right down into our home and opened it up for all to enjoy. Every day became a celebration with Caleb. She made him a birthday cake after his first week, cookies after his second, and cupcakes for his third week, and so on. She celebrated everything about Caleb, for every day was truly a once-in-a-lifetime experience for the boy who was sent home without hope. In what might have looked like a burdensome task to others, caring for Caleb became a privilege. Though his body was misshapen and broken, his spirit was whole, noble, and great. Being in his presence was healing and heavenly. I love my wife.

us every day. Caleb was never able to tell us that he loves us with words, but every day he told us with his wink. His little wink was a daily message of love from heaven. He brought the love of God and the light of Christ into the lives of all who knew him. His winking eye was a sweet reminder of his deep love for all of us. Hope and courage have always characterized the righteous. Ever the optimist, Joseph Smith was once quoted as saying, "I should never get discouraged, whatever difficulty should surround me. If I was sunk in the lowest pit of Nova Scotia and all the Rocky Mountains piled on top of me, I ought not to be discouraged, but hang on, exercise faith, and keep up good courage, and I should come out on the top of the heap." It was this type of faithful fortitude that saved the Nephites from the decree of death declared by the unbelievers if the sign of Christ's birth did not come. But it came the very night that Nephi prayed. Likewise, a measure of firm faith and trust in God preceded the parting of the Red Sea, saved Shadrach, Meshach, and Abednego from a fiery furnace, and helped David defeat a giant. However, not all miracles deliver. Sometimes, according to God's purposes, miracles are seemingly withheld in order for his greater designs to develop. After all, Abinadi was burned at the stake, the Mormons were driven out of Jackson County, and Joseph Smith was martyred at Carthage Jail. Or on a less important scale, but still significant to those involved, lost puppies may not be found. Testing center prayers may not be immediately answered. And church basketball games may not be played with good sportsmanship, in spite of prayers offered otherwise. But that doesn't mean that God is absent, or that he doesn't care, or hasn't provided a miracle. I say again that it is at those times, when it is 10 degrees colder, that God is involved. He does care and is performing his work. We must remember that as the heavens are higher than the earth, so are his ways higher than our ways, and his thoughts than our thoughts. Just imagine what would happen if miracles were left up to us. In my arena of athletics, it'd probably go something like this. Because the Church of Jesus Christ of Latter-day Saints is the true church, and BYU is sponsored by the true church, therefore it's the Lord's university, and because the BYU sports teams are flagships for the university, therefore it makes sense that no BYU team should ever lose. That would be obvious evidence that the church were true. What a blessing this would be to the growth of the church. I can imagine the discussions between a missionary and an investigator. "Brother Jones, as you know, the BYU football team has never lost. The basketball team has won every national title, and all of their golfers get a hole-in-one on every stroke. Don't you think it's about time you join the church?" Obviously, the Lord does not work this way. A plan where supposedly everything went right, and so nobody would be lost, was already proposed and rejected. The plan of salvation, on the other hand, allows for opposition in all things. Sadness and sweetness, wrongdoing and repentance, trial and testimony. With so much opposition in our lives at times, it seems like God chooses to work through underdogs. Take Gideon of the Old Testament, for example. Israel was in bondage to the Midianites, so God called Gideon to deliver them, and he raised an army of 32,000 men. And the Lord said unto Gideon, "The people that are with thee are too many for me to give the Midianites into their hands, lest Israel vaunt themselves against me, saying, mine own hand has saved me." God asked Gideon to reduce his army to 10,000, which was still too many. God then asked him to reduce his force even further, to just 300 men to go against a foe who were like grasshoppers for multitude, and their camels were without number as the sand by the seaside for multitude. But with the help of God and against all odds, Gideon and those 300 men bested the Midianites and their tens of thousands. God is clearly not limited by the same constraints that affect our mortal way. Left on their own, Gideon and his 300 would have had little chance for victory. Gideon was not alone, nor is he the only instance of God using small and simple means to bring about his great and eternal purposes. God took Enoch, a lad slow of speech, and walked with him. And so great was the faith of Enoch that he led the people of God, and he spake the word of the Lord, and the earth trembled, and the mountains fled, even according to his command. And the rivers of water were turned from out of their course, and all nations feared greatly. So powerful was the word of Enoch, and so great was the power of the language which God had given him. God also took former Egyptian slaves and molded them into the mighty Israelite nation. He turned a fisherman into a chief apostle, and he shaped a plowboy into a prophet.
The Lord himself came in the most humble of circumstances.

0: circumstances, a babe in a manger, born in a carpenter's family, who had become Lord of Lords, King of Kings, and Savior of worlds without end. Such miraculous transformations come as a result of trust in God's plan. One night for family scripture study, we read the New Testament account of the man which is blind from his birth. This caused his disciples to ask him, saying, "Master, who did sin, this man or his parents, that he was born blind?" Seeing the obvious parallel in our own home, our young sons asked why Caleb was born blind. In the next verse, the Lord provided our response. "Neither hath this man sinned nor his parents, but that the works of God should be made manifest in him." Then Jesus healed the man so that he could see. Caught up a bit in the grandeur of the story, our boys asked whether I could heal Caleb. I stammered some kind of response that I didn't feel it was the Lord's will for Caleb to be healed. I added that often the healings recorded in the scriptures were performed by Jesus, prophets, and apostles. Very righteous men commissioned by God to perform miracles for specific purposes of blessing the lives of those involved and increasing the faith of those who would eventually read these stories. Not to be put off, and possibly sensing my apprehensive response, my boys faithfully concluded that it was time to appeal to a higher authority. It so happened that we were going to the church administration building later that week to attend the setting apart of my dad as a mission president by one of the brethren. Knowing that we would be meeting an apostle, my sons requested that I ask him to heal Caleb. Talk about being put between a rock and a hard place. How could I sustain their faith without selfishly imposing on an apostle? I compromised with my boys by telling them that I would not ask for a blessing on Caleb, but that we would leave it in the hands of the Lord. It was a wonderful occasion to be with my dad as he was set apart and to be in the presence of one of the Lord's special witnesses. He wasn't inspired to heal Caleb. As we walked out of his office, he stopped at Caleb's stroller and bent down and kissed him. He told him three times that he loved him. He then shook my hand, hugged my wife, and while whispering in her ear said, "I am so proud of you." In the sight of God, Caleb did not need healing. Instead, it was me that left that office peacefully whole. Trusting in God means that we also trust in his timing. The man in the New Testament story was blind from birth. I'm not sure how old he was, but that miracle was years in the waiting. And then one day, the master came along and healed him. In his own time and in his own way, God will respond. As an example of the Lord's timing in my life, I had been at my new job in the BYU athletic department for about 3 weeks when I had to go down to Las Vegas for a business meeting as part of the conference basketball tournament. I woke up very early in the morning to make the long drive down to be in time for my 12 o'clock meeting. My wife and I had prayed fervently that I would make it safely. Caleb had been in the hospital for a few weeks, and we had been pulling many late nights to be with him. Despite every precaution and physical effort that I could make, just outside of St. George, I fell asleep in the blink of an eye while driving full speed down the freeway. I woke up to find myself heading down the hill into the median dividing the highway, one set of tires on the pavement and the other in the weeds and the gravel. I quickly spun the wheel to take me back on the road, but this only caused me to do a 180-degree turn across the lanes of traffic. Thankfully, there were no other cars near me, and once I got to the far right-hand side of the road, I had the fleeting thought that I could pull it off, that I would be able to stop the car on the right shoulder. But not so. I think the car was still traveling about 60 to 70 miles an hour when I slammed into the sand and the sagebrush, flipping the car over. Eventually, the car came to an abrupt stop, with me hanging upside down by my seatbelt. I undid the catch and fell to the floor, which was now the roof of the car. It was impossible to open any of the doors of the car because it had become fairly flattened to the ground. I climbed through a window since all the glass in the vehicle had shattered. Besides a bruised and embarrassed ego, I was completely unharmed. The only cut I had was a small slice of my hand where a piece of glass had stuck me when I released myself from the seatbelt and fell to the ground. After being checked out by the police, who also issued me a ticket, my sweet grandmother, who lived in St. George, somehow let me borrow her car so that I could finish my trip to Las Vegas. I walked into my meeting about 15 minutes late. The hard part was telling my boss, Tom Homo, who was also at the basketball tournament, that I had destroyed a university vehicle during my first month on the job. To make a bad situation worse, my seat at the basketball game following the meeting happened to be directly in front of President Samuelson. I spent the whole of that game pulling glass out of my hair as inconspicuously as possible. In my mind, the timing of that wreck in my life couldn't have been worse. It was life turning 1 degree colder. I was trying to make a good first impression at my job. My wife and I were doing our best to take care of a sick child, and we had prayed for safety. But the Lord's timing and purpose were made clear over the following days and months. Tom is a great boss, and he's never held the accidents and the loss of the car against me. The university eventually replaced the car, but thankfully didn't have to replace me, because I was still alive. The Lord had preserved me from what should have been a fatal accident. Having come so close to death helped me more fully appreciate my life and all the people around me. I especially enjoyed the time spent with Caleb late at night when I would wake up to take care of him, because not only did it mean I was still alive, but Caleb was too. There were times when I thought that Caleb would live a long time. He had so often battled sicknesses and surgeries, illnesses and infections. He had been to the hospital many times, but always came back to us. We loved having him in our home. Caleb could have quickly returned to heaven, but instead brought heaven to us for 7 years. 25 days ago, in the timing of the Lord, Caleb slipped peacefully away, being held in the arms of his mother and surrounded by family. He had spent a courageous day fighting with his might against a vicious infection brought on by pneumonia. The wonderful doctors, nurses, and other medical personnel of Primary Children's Medical Center had done all they professionally could to keep Caleb alive, but his body was simply too worn out. I have heroes in my life, Joseph Smith, Captain Moroni, Ammon, and others. On that day, my wife was my hero. She bravely and tenderly leaned down to hug Caleb. She whispered in his ear, "I love you, Caleb. I am so proud of you. If your body is too tired, it's okay. You can go back. You can return to your heavenly Father." For over 7 years, her love and God's will had allowed Caleb to be a significant part of our earthly experience. But in the very moment when it was needed, her heart changed. She could let him go. She trusted God because she knew God. She knew that God could understand her personally in a way that few others could. For God had also lost a son. And through the atonement of that son, God can do miracles. He can forgive a sinner. He can save a lost soul, and he can heal a broken heart. With God, nothing is impossible, especially when life is hard and it is 10 degrees colder outside. For all things have been done in the wisdom of him who knoweth all things. God provides the plan, and we contribute the faith and courage. We trust in his timing and in his ways to achieve his purposes, even when, and probably especially when, such purposes may be unclear from our perspective. At a state conference not too long ago, I had an interview with a visiting authority. He learned about Caleb as part of our discussion, acknowledging the hard work it took to care for Caleb. I thought he would then encourage me to keep it up and faithfully persevere in the service and sacrifice I was providing. Instead, his next four words entirely transformed my relationship with Caleb. He simply said, "You are being exalted." All this time, I thought I and my wife were taking care of Caleb. But in reality, God, through Caleb, had been taking care of us. God was working a miracle where I hadn't expected. He was performing a miracle on me and on my wife and on our kids and all those coming in contact with Caleb. Having Caleb in our home was an honor and a privilege. It was also sacred. With faith, courage, hope, and trust, God will bless us, no matter how cold our life may feel. I know that God loves us. I know that God hears us and heals us. And I know that He is exalting us. In the name of Jesus Christ, amen.
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6: You know, I've been overwhelmed by stuff that I couldn't handle on my own. 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And that may not seem to be a lot, but as you just mentioned, our own natural impulse is to recoil at the presence of suffering. And so simply to be with someone, to be present with them, is a wonderful gift.
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9: This week I chat with Matthew Schmaltz, professor of religious studies at the College of the Holy Cross and founder of the Journal of Global Catholicism. He's written a personal spiritual memoir, Mercy Matters, Opening Yourself to the Life-Changing Gift, from the publisher's Our Sunday Visitor.
6: For me personally, as a Christian, a Catholic Christian, the question of why human beings suffer when there is a all-powerful and merciful God is a perennial question. And so looking at the Catholic tradition, there are a variety of different takes, different understandings of suffering, because not all suffering is the same. And interestingly enough, I began with the idea of the silence of God, when God seemingly does not respond to us within our suffering, which is a prominent theme actually within Catholic mysticism. And then I moved to, of course, talking about oppression, social injustice, and so forth. But I also wanted to make the connection, because it's important, between suffering and sin. Not that sinners deserve to suffer or something like that, but that all of us in our finitude and our weakness inevitably experience suffering and pain, and trying to understand that is a crucial task for Christians.
9: And occasionally we do bring that on ourselves.
6: Exactly. Certainly, as I reflect upon my life, you know, many of the most traumatic experiences of suffering have been brought on by myself. And so I think it's important to understand how we're also involved in that dynamic. Suffering doesn't just happen to us. We're involved in it very oftentimes.
9: If we could start with the idea of the silence of God, we've thought about this a little bit here on the show with various guests, but I'm wondering, what drew you into this, and what do you find in that silence when or if you experience that?
6: Well, I think that you do reach a point sometimes where there are some experiences which are so overwhelming that you reach out to God, and God does not seem to provide the answer or the help in the way in which we would expect when we want him to. I particularly am interested in Christian mystics like St. John of the Cross, who talk about this silence of God as being an opening to spiritual growth. That is, in and through God's silence, or God's apparent silence, I should say, we're called to more deeply examine our faith as we move forward, and also to move beyond what some mystics would call immature understandings of God that see God as simply someone who's bestowing favors upon us as long as we're good, And if we're not good, we get coal in our stockings and so forth. That our relationship with God is much more complex, much more deep than simply a kind of exchange where God relieves us from suffering simply because we pray for it.
9: I would like to ask later about your chance to work at the Sisters of Charity Home in Calcutta, which was founded by Mother Teresa. But as far as the silence of God, this was, we find out later, quite a prominent theme at the end of her life and caused her some pain.
6: Yes. You know, I can talk more fully about it later if you like, but I volunteered for the Missionaries of Charity when I was a student in India, and I actually met Mother Teresa in New York when I was managing a homeless shelter that was right near where her sisters also had a hostel for the dying and destitute. And for me growing up as a Catholic, and I'm sure for many people, many of whom aren't Catholic themselves, Mother Teresa was a paragon of faith. If you wanted an embodiment of what it was to be a true Christian, then you look at Mother Teresa. I remember when I met her, she really had, you know, I think I can say this, a palpable spiritual power. But her memoirs were released. Her correspondence with her spiritual advisor were released. It was revealed that she had real doubts in her faith and that she was suffering in and through what she understood to be the silence of God, how God wasn't reaching out to her in ways that she could comprehend or apprehend.
9: And do you think that was worse because she had had such a clear calling and vocation earlier in her life that suddenly something was gone that she had relied on?
6: Yeah, I think that's a really good way to put it, that she had this clear sense of God's presence early on in her life, and that presence seemed to withdraw from her. It was torturous, like having a beloved spouse who dies and trying to work through that sorrow. So you're definitely correct that it was made more intense by her deep connection with God that she could feel earlier on in her life.
9: And as far as unjust suffering, and I think sometimes this is among the hardest because we don't see a reason or a cause. Sometimes something just happens to us. Where do you find some sort of spiritual anchor for dealing with that? There are people who say, I'm done with God because a God who loves would not allow this kind of suffering.
6: Yeah, let me just say initially, those questions about where is God? Why is this happening? And also that impulse to just leave it all is something that's really, really understandable. It's something that I myself have experienced. I don't want to give kind of simple answers to these kinds of questions and dismiss the cries of people who really feel abandoned in their suffering. Certainly, I think for all of us, there is the example of Christ, that Christ himself is perhaps, for Christians, the one who experienced unjust suffering most deeply. And so there is some connection then between Christ's suffering and our suffering. And through our own suffering, we can perhaps have a deeper understanding of Christ's sacrifice for us, but also a deeper intimacy with him as Son of God.
9: You know, sometimes it seems like the people who have the most understanding or compassion, turns out, have learned that through their own suffering, just or unjust.
6: Yes, I think that's true. I mean, there's no one who knows better what it's like to be alone than someone who has experienced loneliness herself or himself. And so you could also say that about Mother Teresa. I mean, even though she had what seemed to be a quite privileged position, she was a world media star, a paragon of virtue and so forth. Internally, she often felt as destitute as the people she cared for. And I think that's an important connection that shouldn't be missed.
9: And then this third category of suffering of sin. I'm wondering if you see purpose in that. We have regrets about something we've said or something we've done. And then what can that feeling do for us?
6: Well, that feeling can certainly lead us to greater and more fruitful, for lack of a better term, spiritual growth. I mean, for example, I'm a recovering alcoholic. I've been sober now for just about 30 years. Part of my recovery was taking responsibility for the times in which I'd hurt people and reaching out to them, connecting with them, and taking responsibility for my actions.
9: That's the making amends step of the 12.
6: Yes, exactly. Yeah, I was working a 12-step program. And so that can be a really profound sense, or lead to a profound sense of one's own dependence on God, but also one's dependence on the mercy of others. There is a way our suffering from sin or because of sin can be transformed into a springboard for spiritual growth.
9: Some people choose the path of growth. I'm guessing that might be a guilt or a recognition of wrong action. Some people take on that suffering as, oh, this must be what I deserve, or perhaps I am a bad person.
6: Yeah, it's really hard because I think that there is, you know, a tendency to go to the extreme and say, well, because I'm a sinner, because I'm someone who is imperfect, that therefore I'm not worthy of God's love. What the Christian tradition in its various articulations affirms very strongly is that God loves each and every one of us in and through our finitude, our lack, our imperfectness. It's important never to forget, even in those moments of darkest despair over what we ourselves have done, that God still loves us and that his love is available, as is the love of other human beings.
9: Which seems very hopeful, even if we're kind of at the lowest point of that.
6: Yeah, I think it is hopeful. And I think, you know, for me, I just remember being alone in my apartment at the south side of Chicago after having a party and this drinking binge where I had bottles all around. I woke up with a hangover and so forth. And I thought, you know, how am I going to get out of this? You know, what's going to happen to me? You know, I can't see a way forward. But once I let go of the idea that change was solely the function of my own will and my own choice, other avenues of change opened up. And I'm sure everyone who's listening, who has suffered from addiction, who has friends who have suffered from addiction, has experienced this, how in the most hopeless cases, you know, oddly enough, when we forget about ourselves, when we let go of ourselves and our own needs, opportunities open for us that we could have never expected beforehand.
9: All this thinking you've done and thinking about the different types of suffering and addressing this, what made you choose this as... I'm sure if you were submitting a speech somewhere and you said, I want to talk about suffering, it's like, oh, good, that's going to get me in. Everyone wants to hear
6: about
9: that.
6: Yeah, right. Well, I think for me, you know, I think this is a common human question, first and foremost. Suffering touches all of us. And for those of us who believe in a benevolent and omnipotent God, it is, at least initially, hard to reconcile the experience of suffering with the presence of God. For me personally, however, I'm also an adopted child, and I spent the first 4 months of my life in an orphanage before being adopted. And there are ways in which, even though, you know, I was obviously very young at the time, for me, my story has become a story of being lost and then being found, and how suffering interrelates with our own spiritual growth, our own openness to others, and our own openness to God. So I think it's from reflecting on my experience in adoption in particular, which was an experience of suffering, but an experience of redemption, that really spurred me to consider how particularly the Christian tradition understands suffering.
9: In times that you would call the silence of God, do you still recognize some presence there?
6: It's hard, but the simple answer to the question is yes, but getting to the point where you can sense God's presence is sometimes very, very difficult. At least it is for me, and I certainly don't want to represent myself as some sort of, you know, spiritual adept who has worked through all these questions. But my sense personally is that God works very gently. He doesn't wish to override our will. And so oftentimes we have to listen very, very carefully or sense our surroundings very, very carefully, but also be open to God revealing himself to us in ways that we wouldn't expect. I mean, we all have within our own minds and hearts visions of how our life is supposed to be. And when things don't correspond with how we think life should be, our initial response is anger, feelings of disappointment, feelings of betrayal. But perhaps God opens up to us new possibilities in and through suffering that we wouldn't have understood or approached otherwise.
9: I'd like to dive into, for a moment, your personal experience there at the Sisters of Charity home in Calcutta. First of all, just a description of how you participated, but also, what did you sense spiritually about that? You sort of hinted that Mother Teresa saw herself as spiritually destitute, as the people that she served for were materially destitute.
6: Well, I was a young college student. I was doing my junior year abroad in a Hindu holy city called Varanasi, actually. The Missionaries of Charity, the official name of Mother Teresa's order, had a home there because many Hindus go to Varanasi, the city, to die, because it's understood that if you die in Varanasi, you'll be released from the cycle of existence. So there are a lot of people who are extremely poor and destitute, some who have come there on their own volition, some who have been abandoned. And Mother Teresa's sisters looked out for them and took care of them when they had no place to go. And I think for me, what I drew away from observing what the Missionaries of Charity did was that when they touched someone who was poor and destitute, a leper, someone suffering from mental illness and so forth, they understood that they were touching Jesus, okay? This is sort of a subtle distinction, but I think a lot of us have heard, you know, we need to look past external appearances and see Jesus embodied in everyone. But it wasn't for them looking past these external appearances of the people they served that was going on. They were accepting their external appearance as a revelation of Christ. And so that really impacted me to think, not only, say, when I see a homeless person or when I see someone suffering from mental illness, that, you know, if you strip away everything, you find Jesus. No, it is in that presentation, the revealment of suffering, that one finds Jesus even more profoundly.
9: So you make me think of Matthew 25 and Jesus saying, be on my right hand, be gathered with the sheep rather than the goats, because of how you served me, how you visited me in prison and clothed me when I was naked, and people asking, when did we do these things? And this is how that we do for each other. That's not a natural human impulse, I think, maybe a few gifted people, is to see people who are perhaps diseased or in extreme distress. I think we pull back. How do you learn the love and the being present with people and seeing Jesus in them, as he said?
6: Yeah. Well, I think you're absolutely right in that there's something about suffering and being near people who suffer that is profoundly threatening to us. And it's hard. You know, at the very least, it also reflects what could possibly happen to us. And it seems to me that what's helped for me in those circumstances, though I still have a lot to do and grow with regard to this, is that it's not only other people who are in need of reassurance and help and so forth, and it's not only there, but for the grace of God, go me. But there have been times in my life where I really, really needed people to reach out to me and needed people to accompany me in my own suffering. And so willingness to do that by recognizing one's own vulnerability, I think, is really important.
9: Tell me more about this accompaniment. This is a phrase that you use. What does that mean to you? And practically, how do we do that for someone, with someone?
6: Yeah, this is something that Pope Francis talks about, and he talks about it in two basic ways. And the way in which I talk about it with myself is sort of more the second way. First, he talks about mentoring people, being with people and guiding them through particularly difficult experiences. So I know, for example, in my own recovery from alcoholism, or continuing recovery from alcoholism, I had a sponsor, and there were a lot of things that I experienced in relation to my recovery that I needed a lot of help with. You know, I was being overwhelmed by stuff that I couldn't handle on my own. And so I needed a guide. I needed a guide through those experiences. And so that's one form of accompaniment. The second form of accompaniment is simply being with someone. And that may not seem to be a lot, but as you just mentioned, our own natural impulse is to recoil at the presence of suffering. And so simply to be with someone, to be present with them, is a wonderful gift. And so what the Sisters of Charity would do in India, as I observed them, is if one of their residents were dying, they would simply sit with them. Simply sit with them so they wouldn't die alone and they would have a notion of other human presence. And this was beyond sort of saying the right thing or doing the right thing or other things which often hold us back from reaching out to other people. Just being present, and just being present is sometimes the greatest gift we can give to another person.
9: Yeah, that's beautifully stated. Thank you very much. You've hinted at this, but you have learned about God through personal suffering, and thank you for your vulnerability. What one thing I love about your openness and frankness about your years of sobriety and alcoholism is at this point you are free to speak of that without shame, or it's just one of the events of your life, it seems.
6: Well, yes and no. I mean, I don't experience shame in admitting that I'm an alcoholic. You know, in fact, it's liberating to be able to admit to my friends and, you know, to people, you know, that there's part of me that was in need of radical healing. But it's still taken me a long time to overcome the shame from what I did during my drinking days. And that's a lifelong struggle, you know, I will say. So, you know, to anyone who's listening, who's struggling with an internal experience or a memory that brings them great shame, I'd just like to say, you know, it does take time. It does take time. But being able to let go of that shame by, in some ways, admitting it or sharing it with other people is one way to move beyond being stuck in the past.
9: If I understand, Mother Teresa has been canonized now.
6: Yes.
9: St. Teresa.
6: St. Teresa of Calcutta, yes.
9: Of Calcutta. So this is someone you actually had the chance to meet. Not everyone gets to meet. Well, actually, many of us get to meet living saints. They aren't just officially called that.
6: That's an important point.
9: Where they live. So I'm curious, in what ways was she very human to you? And in what ways, you mentioned a palpable spiritual presence, was she a future saint?
6: Very good question. So I was in the South Bronx, and the priest I was working with at this other homeless shelter would say mass for the sister, Mother Teresa's sisters down the street. So he said to me, you know, hey, you want to go meet Mother Teresa? And I said, sure, yeah. So we were led into this room, and we were just waiting and waiting and waiting. And we started to get really, really nervous. You know, what are we going to do? What are we going to say in the presence of this holy person? So she enters the room, and she is short. I mean, she is really, really short. And it's really interesting. I think many of us, anyway, in our imaginations, sometimes think of spiritually powerful people as also being physically powerful people, tall or muscular or so forth. And it's not necessarily the case. So I remember being taken by just how short she was, but then she placed a rosary into my hands, and her hands were incredibly strong. I remember she held my hand for a couple seconds at least, and her hands were noticeably rough because she'd been working so hard. And secondly, they were strong. I felt as though if she, you know, if she and I had arm wrestled or something like that, she would have overpowered me really easily. So it was a real striking example to me of how if you're just going upon your initial take of someone without knowing their background,
9: right,
6: you can also be very mistaken, because that palpable spiritual presence was conveyed through her hands. Hands that had touched many people, touched them in love, touch them in suffering, and hands that had worked very, very hard through decade and decade.
9: Oh, that's beautiful. Beautifully stated. Thank you. What a great experience to have had.
6: Yeah, it was wonderful. And I want to make it clear that, at least when it comes to me, I didn't do anything heroic while I was there. I just sort of helped carrying around things, moving bookcases or stuff like that. So I certainly didn't do anything heroic or anything that should be praised. But for me, seeing these women, these young women, many of whom were as young as I was, college age, being willing to sacrifice so much for people who also were not in a position to maybe thank them or express gratitude in the way in which we would expect. And so there's a kind of narcissism that comes with, or that can come with, you know, being a do-gooder.
9: yes.
6: I know this happens with me. You know, if students don't say I'm a good teacher or something like that, I'll be offended or something like that. So, you know, sometimes we can get into this dynamic when we do things that we think are good, that if we're not affirmed for that, then somehow what we do is worthless, or the other person is being ungrateful or something like that. The Sisters of the Missionaries of Charity were beyond those kinds of concerns. And so they were ready to give themselves regardless of the context.
9: I wonder if I could ask finally, in a situation like that, a home for destitute and dying, where people really are dying and often in pain, emotionally, physically, was that sense of suffering present there, or was it more of just a given and a joyful place because of what was happening? Maybe a mixture. I'd love to know your take on that.
6: Yeah, that's a really, really important observation. When I went to the Missionaries of Charity home in Varanasi, it was well ordered. It was clean. There wasn't the smell of death. And there wasn't the kind of chaos that one might associate with someone making a transition from this life to the next. So it was very calm, very, very peaceful. Part of that came from the acknowledgement or the belief that our lives here on earth are part of a greater and longer journey to God. And so therefore, death oftentimes brings fear. It brings the prospect of suffering, but it also is one part of our spiritual growth.
9: Mm. Dr. Matthew Schmalz, is there something I should have asked you, but I don't know to ask?
6: I really enjoyed the conversation. You know, in a different context, however, since many of your listeners are Latter-day Saints, perhaps, I would like to talk about how the Latter-day Saint tradition has impacted me personally. And so I would like to say, you know, very, very strongly to my Latter-day Saint friends that your witness has deeply impacted me and also been an important source of strength for me in times when I myself have suffered.
9: Thanks again to Matthew Schmalz for speaking with us. He's co-author, along with Alonzo Gaskill from BYU, of the forthcoming Understanding Our Catholic Neighbors, a guide for Latter-day Saints. This episode was produced and edited by Heather Bigley. Our production team includes Austin Ball, Leah King, and Katarina Martinich. Our sound designers are Sam Clausen, Brandon Lewis, and Daniel Phillips. In Good Faith is committed to the idea that we all benefit from hearing people of widely varying backgrounds share their personal experience with faith and belief. 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In Good Faith is a production of BYU Radio. I'm Stephen Cap Perry. I hope you'll join me again soon, right here in Good Faith.

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6: BBC News with Emily Thomas. A major international study has predicted that by 2050, the number of people diagnosed with dementia will double and demand for care will explode. It also warns women will be disproportionately affected. Bernadette Keogh reports.
7: The research found that globally, just under 11.5 million people developed dementia in 2023, and by the middle of this century, the figure will rise to more than 24.5 million. The study by the Centre for Healthy Brain Ageing at the University of New South Wales looked at populations in 18 countries and territories. It found cases were highest among women and people living in low-income and middle-income countries, with the authors recommending women's brain health be prioritised.
6: The international airport in the Saudi capital remains closed until at least Saturday, and airlines have suspended flights amid continuing attacks by Yemen's Houthi rebels on Riyadh. Late on Monday, the Iran-backed group said they'd targeted the airport with a ballistic missile, while the Saudi military says it's destroyed a missile fired towards Riyadh. As the war in the Middle East continues to disrupt supplies of energy, the International Monetary Fund says the world economy has shown surprising resilience. The economic watchdog says the world may be learning to cope better with these global shocks. From Bangkok, where the IMF is meeting, here's our economics editor, Faisal Islam.
8: There's two things going on, if I can simplify it. Obviously, the energy shock, which endures. But at the same time, we have this great sort of engine of growth, which is astonishing amounts of investment in AI. That positive story has balanced off the negatives of an energy shock. And the overall story so far is one of surprising resilience. It's a very strange time right now for the world. The clouds are still there. But the world economy has proven, if you like, surprisingly resilient, given just how many clouds have been out there.
6: France is bracing for another day of national protests over poor conditions at high schools, with marches and demonstrations in several cities. Around 7,000 people have been arrested so far. Here's our Paris correspondent, James Waterhouse.
9: These protests are an illustration of France's polarised politics. Centrist ministers have branded some of the demonstrations, which often involve the barricading of schools and confrontations with police, as irresponsible. One student had their hand blown off by a stun grenade last week. Another lost many of his teeth from a tear gas canister. Several officers and teachers have been injured as well. President Macron acknowledges some of the issues raised, such as staff shortages and crumbling school buildings, will need time to address. But with the election for his successor just 6 months away, it is a resource he is short on.
6: World News from the BBC.
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10: 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Stories bring us together, and we hope the stories on the show will spark memories and thoughts that you can share with the people you love. I'm your host, Sam Payne. Today's stories each have main characters whose honor is tested. How a character behaves when personal integrity is on the line can make for a great story and can also make you think about how you might behave when your own honor is tested by the things life can throw at you. We all find ourselves in those situations from time to time, don't we? We think you'll like the stories you'll hear in this episode. The first comes to us from Willie Claflin. Willie is often on the storytelling stage with his puppet storytelling companion, Maynard Moose. But just as often, he's telling folk stories from all over the world all by himself. This is one of those. A story called Kaulu the Strong, recorded live in the Appleseed Studio. Here's Willie Claflin.
11: I was over on the islands in Hawaii, and I took the long road down to the town of Hana, which is far away from all the tourist areas. And there's a village that's pretty much the way it was maybe 100 years ago. And if you proceed a little farther along the coast than that, you get to a village that really is way, way back in time. And there's no electricity there. And everything is done communally in a little village, and they had a storyteller named Uncle Eddie. I was over in the islands telling stories, and somebody told me about Uncle Eddie. So I took the dangerous road down to Hana, and I found this little town next to it, whose name I now forget. And there was Uncle Eddie, and he was going to be telling stories that evening. Or as they say on the islands, you're going to talk story, going to talk story. So he was there outside his house, and there were about 20, 30 people from the village there. It was sort of like this, really, just sitting around on logs and waiting for him to start telling stories. And so what I want to do is kind of show you what he did. I'll tell you the story that he told me. And there were places where the whole village would kind of join in with him. And I'll show you where those are, too, and really can kind of recreate this experience, which was one of my really first exciting experiences traveling and hearing stories from someone who was from another culture. He said, we started off by saying, you know, all stories not written down is like endangered species. 'Cause once they told the last time, no one tells them again. So he said, you remember this. I don't know how many people he'd actually told this to. I felt very special. He said, you take this back to the mainland. You remember, you keep this story alive. Otherwise, endangered species, extinct. I paid attention. He said, this is called Kaulu the Strong. He said, Kaulu, Kaehu, they were two brothers, long time ago, on Maui. And Kaulu was the older brother and Kaehu was the younger brother, and they were down by the water. They were swimming. And Kaehu, the younger brother, he swam way far out. And Kaulu's mom said, Kaulu, you got one job to do. Take care of your younger brother, Kaehu. And so Kaulu said, hey, Kaehu, that's too far. You come back in now. But Kaehu thought, like a lot of younger brothers, he thought, ha, he doesn't get to tell me what to do. I'm going to do whatever I feel like. I'm not going to be bossed around by Kaulu. And so we swam farther and farther out, which on many other days would have been fine. But that was not the day to do that, because along came the king of Far Island. the king of Far Island, he's an evil man, and he took whatever he wanted. And he grabbed Ka'ehu, and he pulled him into his canoe, and he paddled back to Far Island. Ka'ulu tried to swim after them as fast as he could swim, but you cannot swim as fast as someone can paddle a canoe. And so he came back into shore, and Ka'ehu was gone, and his mother said, "I give you one job to do, only one job. Take care of your brother. You do not even do that. Now you ruined the whole family." You can imagine how he felt. He went back to his room, and he just started to cry. He cried all afternoon long, and around the time the sun was going down, he thought to himself, "This is no good. I have to figure out somehow how to get Ka'ehu back again." And the only thing he could think was this. He would make himself the strongest man on all the islands. He would make himself so strong that he could go to Far Island, and if Ka'ehu were still alive, he could rescue him. So the whole rest of the time he was growing up, he lifted bigger and bigger rocks, he climbed taller and taller trees, he swam longer and longer and longer distances, till by the time he was 17 years old, everybody called him Ka'ulu the Strong. He was the strongest man on all the islands. Now, he had a funny habit. Every time he was going to do something with his hands were the strongest part of him, he would go like this. "Left hand, right hand, let's go." And Uncle Eddie said to the folks there, and I'm sure they'd heard this story 100 times, "You do that. Left hand, right hand, let's go." Everybody, he'd say, Uncle Eddie say, "A few people do it, it's okay. Only when everybody does it, we have a village."

great rolling surf. And Kaulu said, great rolling surf, are you strong? And great rolling surf said, yes, I'm strong. And Uncle Eddie said, but his voice so loud, you know. His voice so loud, you know, like everyone here shout, yes, I'm strong at the same time on the count of three, okay? One, two, three. Yes, I'm strong. That's what his voice sound like. So down crashing came this wave right on top of Kaulu, but he was not the least bit worried. He went chop, chop, chop, chop, chop, chop, chop, and he chopped Great Rolling Surf up into 10,000 little tiny waves, and they skittered off in all directions. And Kaulu said, left hand, right hand, good job. Kept on paddling till they got to the shore of Far Island. King was up on the top of the mountain. He sent down his next servant, Great Barking Dog. Great Barking Dog was a dog, well, easily as long as this room. He had bloodshot red eyes and long, sharp teeth, and he came barreling down the mountain right towards Kaulu. And Kaulu said, Great Barking Dog, are you strong? And Great Barking Dog said, one, two, three. Yes, I am strong. Kaulu was not the least bit worried. He looked at his hands. He said, left hand, right hand. Let's go. Down came Great Barking Dog right on top of Kaulu. Kaulu went chop, chop, chop, chop, chop, and he chopped Great Barking Dog up into 10,000 little tiny pieces, and each piece of Great Barking Dog turned into a little puppy, and they skittered off in all directions. And Kaulu said, whoa, left hand, right hand, good job. Up the top of the mountain he came. King had one more servant, Great Rock, and Great Rock was a Great Rock. And Great Rock came bounding down the side of the mountain, just about to crush Kaulu. And Kaulu said, Great Rock, are you strong? And Great Rock said, one, two, three. Yes, I'm strong. But Kaulu was not the least bit worried. He pointed the tips of his fingers. And the second that Great Rock hit the tips of Kaulu's fingers, he shattered into 10,000 little tiny pieces of gravel that went rocketing over Kaulu's head down the side of the mountain. Kaulu went up to the top of the mountain, and there was the King of Far Island. The King of Far Island, he was an evil man. He was a bad man. He was a man who thought only of himself. Well, Kaulu walked up to him, and he said, King of Far Island, you strong? And King of Far Island went, nah. And Kaulu said, I want to know what you do with my brother, Kaehu. And the King of Far Island said, oh, he's down in the bay with the chief of sharks. Kaulu ran down the side of the mountain, out to the outcropping of rock that led out into the bay, and there's the chief of sharks, huge shark, 50 feet long, stirring up the water with his tail. And Kaulu said, Chief of Sharks, you come here, I want to talk to you. Chief of Sharks swam right up to the rock where Kaulu was standing. He said, I'd like to talk to you too, Kaulu. Kaulu said, I want to know what you do with my brother, Kaehu. Chief of Sharks said, I swallow him whole. Now I swallow you too. And Kaulu said, No. I'm not going to go inside your stomach. I'm going to have my brother come out instead. Now, it is true that the chief of sharks was so greedy he had swallowed Kaehu whole. Kaehu had to live for several years on whatever it was the shark swallowed, and it was not pleasant inside the shark. Well, Kaulu grabbed the chief of sharks by the jaws. He pried him wide open. Out walked Kaehu. So, oh, Kaulu, how's it? Kaulu said, hold on a second. And he reached around, and he grabbed the chief of sharks by the tail. And he spun him up into the air, and he spun him around and around and around until over Kaulu's head was nothing but a great gray blur, and he let go of the chief of sharks. And the chief of sharks went flying up to the top of the sky and shattered across the top of the sky. And Uncle Eddie said, you get away from all the lights. You get away from the house lights, town lights, city lights, car lights, out where you can see where you live in the universe. You'll see the chief of sharks up there. You call it the Milky Way. You see the chief of sharks right up there where Kaulu threw him. Well, Kaulu and Kaehu, they took their koa wood paddles. They went paddling back on home to see their mom. She said, oh, Kaehu, my baby, I'm so happy you're home. And she said, Kaulu, you know, you did pretty good job of taking care of your younger brother after all. And Kaulu went, left hand, right hand, good job.

0: That was Willie Claflin with Ka'ulu the Strong. The stories you hear find their way into conversations with the other stuff going on in your life, don't they? I heard this story about Ka'ulu setting out to find and help his kidnapped brother, Kaehu, at the same time as I was rereading a book I've loved since I was a little kid, Prince Caspian, one of the Chronicles of Narnia, written by C.S. Lewis. And in that story, four siblings from our world are pulled magically into the magical land of Narnia. And in that magical land, there's an enchanted horn that will bring help to anyone who blows on it. And there's a wonderful moment in the story when the children realize that the blowing of that enchanted horn is what brought them magically from our world into the land of Narnia. It's a moment when, after finding Narnia in danger and wondering who will come to help, the children realize that the help is them. They are the help. I love that moment because it feels like a thing that happens to me sometimes. There will be trouble or a problem to solve or someone who needs assistance. And I sometimes find myself thinking, man, I hope someone comes along to fix this trouble or solve this problem or assist this person. And then I realize that the person who came along is me. I'm the helper. And at my best, I dig in and help. That is sometimes the test of my honor. And I pass it when I can put aside my own personal selfish cares and assist where I can. The four children called into Narnia by the enchanted horn do that, and they do it with great courage and at no small peril. Ka'ulu the Strong does that too in the story we heard Willie tell. When you look around and see trouble and wonder who could help, remember that the best person for the job might sometimes just be you. And that's where Willie's story took me. Where did it take you? And who will you take along? Our next story comes to us from Geraldine Buckley. It's the tale of a humble woodcutter who discovers just how powerful the temptation can be to abandon honor in exchange for unimaginable riches. As you listen to Geraldine's story, search your heart for what you might do if you were the woodcutter. Here's Geraldine Buckley with a story called The Three Axes.
1: Once upon a time, a long, long time ago, in a country far away from here, Germany, many, many centuries ago, there was a woodchopper who lived on the edge of a dark forest, a large dark forest. He lived there with his family. And one day he was going to work and he had his old axe over his shoulder. And as he was walking along, he was stroking the wood of that axe. And he said, "Oh, I love this old axe." He said, "It was my father's, it was my grandfather's, it was my great grandfather's." And he taught me all of my great grandfather, my grandfather, my father, they've gone before me and taught me how to make a good living through my axe and through the strength of my muscles. And I'm so grateful that I'm a strong man and I can provide so well for my family. He said, "Well, we don't have that much money." He's just talking to himself. He said, but we're happy. He said, "We have every night, we have bread and cheese and we have milk and we are happy as a family. And I am so grateful that I can provide for them." All the time he was going on, he didn't watch where he was going. Now, he knew this forest really well, and he had been told since he was a boy that there was a pathway you did not go down because it was dark and magical and mysterious. And somehow, even though he'd known this since he was a boy, he went down that pathway, still going on about how marvelous he was and what a good provider he was, holding on to that precious axe. What he didn't see in this magical part of the forest, that just ahead of him, a tree, it almost seemed to come to life. It was so strange. And there was a root that had come across the path. He didn't see it. He tripped on it. And that axe went out of his hand and it went over and over and over. And there was a river right there and it went into the river. He raced over to it and he saw that that axe had gone into the deepest part of the river and he couldn't swim. He thought, what can I do? What can I do? How am I going to provide for my family? I can't go in there into that deep part of the river. I can't swim. What am I going to do? It's my livelihood. Well, at that moment, a fairy appeared. Now, we are not talking some tiny little fairy, a Tinkerbell fairy with little gossamer wings and making sweet little bell, ringing bell sounds. No. This fairy was enormous. This was a 7-foot Amazonian fairy. And he couldn't believe his eyes. He had never seen anything so magnificent and, quite frankly, frightening. I mean, how often does a 7-foot Amazonian fairy appear in front of you? And she said, "Can I help you?" And he said, well, the thing is, you see, my axe has gone into the deepest part of the river and I can't swim. And my axe is what I use to provide for my family. And she said, "Let me help you." And she dove into the river. When I say she dove, what she did was she leapt straight up in the air. She did a perfect knife flip and she went into that river without a ripple. If she had been in the Olympic Games, every nation would have given her a 10 because they couldn't have given her any more. I mean, it was magnificent. And she came out of that river with this enormous silver axe. It was about 5 foot. It was intricately carved. It was the most beautiful thing he'd ever seen. And she said, "Is this your axe?" And inside he thought, if I say yes, then I can really provide for my family. They won't just have bread and cheese and milk. No, we could have meat every night and my children could have new shoes and my wife could have a new dress and lots of new dresses. If I just said yes to that silver axe, which is so beautiful. And then he thought, but it's not my axe. And the only thing I've got in my life is my integrity. I have to be true to myself. And he said, very slowly, because he wanted that axe, he said, "No, that's not my axe." And she laid it down on the bank and she said, "Let me try again." And once again, she did that magnificent dive. I mean, up in the air, just jackknife. And then in the river without a ripple, it was the most extraordinary thing he'd ever seen. And she came up out of the water with a gold axe. It was almost as tall as him. It was again intricately carved and he knew how strong she was because it must have been awfully difficult even to lift. And she said, "Is this your axe?" He thought, if I say yes, we can have a new house. We can have, there'll be provision for the children all of their life. They can go not just to school, they can go to college. There will be an inheritance for them. My wife can have someone to help her in the house. There will be enough money for everything if I just say yes to that gold axe. And he wanted that gold axe. But then he thought, no. You have to be true to yourself. You have to be true. It's the only thing you've got, your honesty, your inner honesty. It's not your axe. And very regretfully, he said, "No, that's not my axe." And she laid it down on the bank and she said, "Let me try again." And once more, she did that magnificent dive up and in. And this time she came back with his old axe, with that familiar handle, the one that had been handled by his great-grandfather and his grandfather and his father and that he had used since he was a man. And she said, "Is this your axe?" And he thought to himself, we were happy as a family. We are happy as a family. We have the love of the family. There's always enough. There's bread and there's milk and there's cheese and we love each other. And he said, "Yes, "That is my axe." And she handed it to him. And then she said, "Because you have been honest, these axes are also yours." And she disappeared. And he picked up those two axes, the silver and the gold, and it took all of his strength to do so because they were so heavy. He put them over his shoulder and he made his way home, and he was so happy and he was so blessed, and he lived happily ever after, which is what I wish for all of you.
0: That was Geraldine Buckley with The Three Axes. Can you think of a time when you felt like your own honor or integrity was being tested? A time when you could have chosen a comfortable, easy way and instead chose something else, something that may have been harder, but also better? What rewards have you found in staying true to your sense of honor? I bet you've got some stories. We hope you'll share them with the people you love. In fact, we hope you'll share the stories with us. 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
11: Hi, Wonder Kids. It's Paige. Have you ever gone on a treasure hunt? Maybe you followed a map, searched for clues, or dug around in the dirt looking for something hidden. Treasure hunts are exciting because you never know exactly where you'll find the prize. But what if you went on a treasure hunt and instead of searching for gold coins or buried jewels, you were looking for a mushroom-like fungus hidden underground? And what if I told you that finding one could be worth a lot of money? That's exactly what people do when they go truffle hunting. Have you ever heard of a truffle before? If so, you might be thinking of a chocolate truffle, the delicious dessert shaped like a little ball. But the truffles we're talking about today are something completely different. They're part of a rare fungus that grows underground, and finding them can feel a lot like searching for hidden treasure. You know how fruit and vegetables and flowers and trees all come from a seed? Well, mushrooms and other fungi come from spores.
12: The fungus is microscopic, but when it wants to reproduce, it makes a truffle, which is like a ball of spores.
11: This is Rowan Jacobson. He's an author, and he wrote a book all about truffles and truffle hunting called Truffle Hound. Before working on his book, Rowan had heard about truffles. They're normally used at fancy restaurants and grated or shaved over dishes like pasta, eggs, and even french fries. But Rowan had never seen a whole truffle before, and he remembers his first experience with a truffle, especially how it smelled.
12: It was pretty big. It was probably the size of a tennis ball, which is a big one. And that's why it was being displayed under a glass bell in the center of this very fancy dining room in a restaurant in Barolo in northern Italy. And this was the fall, the peak of white truffle season. And I just walked by and noticed the truffle there, and I knew it was truffle season. And I just started to lift up that bell to smell it, and the smell that came out completely floored me. A ripe truffle has an intense smell that almost makes you fall over. I was kind of curious about truffles, but I hadn't expected that that smell alone was going to send me, you know, down this rabbit hole of basically a 3-year journey to write this book.
11: Wow, that makes me want to smell a truffle. To understand why truffles have such a distinct and interesting smell, we have to go back to understanding this fungus organism living underground. Rowan mentioned earlier that the underground fungus is microscopic, or super tiny, but that there are millions of little fungus strands connected together underground.
12: They're just this web of tiny filaments, really microscopic, but they go all through the soil, and one teaspoon can actually have miles of these filaments in them. So that is the organism.
11: Like all organisms, at some point this fungus needs to reproduce or create more of itself by spreading its spores all over. That's where the smell comes in.
12: When it wants to reproduce, when it wants to spread its spores around, how's it going to do that as an underground organism? How's it going to get those spores far away? So what the organism has figured out is that it makes that little ball of spores smell incredibly good to an animal, so that the passing animal will feel compelled to dig it up, eat it, and then later spread the spores through the forest.
11: I get it. So the little balls of fungus spores, or truffles, smell really good to convince animals to stop, eat them, and later drop the spores in other parts of the forest when they poop. That's pretty smart. Today, animals are still key to finding truffles in the ground. Humans know that truffles exist underground in the forest, especially near oak and hazelnut trees. However, we rely on our animal friends to track these truffles down.
12: Everyone thinks that probably the way that people first got clued into truffles was farmers watching their pigs start rooting around in the forest any chance they got and scarfing up these funny little stinky potatoes, as the farmers used to call them back in the day. Pigs go crazy for the things. So then people started taking their pigs into the forest on purpose once we got a taste for truffles. And what you would do is you'd bring a little like bucket of grain with you. And once the pigs start digging for the truffles, so you know where they are, you throw some grain, the pigs go and start eating the grain, and you dig up the truffle before the pig can get it. But that system was always kind of awkward. The pigs really like the truffles. So, you know, there's these stories out there of 9-fingered truffle hunters who were trying to wrestle a precious truffle out of the mouth of their pig.
11: Oh dear. Pigs really are obsessed with truffles if they're willing to chomp down on a human finger to protect their snack. And I guess pigs know better than to be distracted from their delicious truffles by a few pieces of grain. Humans eventually started using a different animal that was easier to train, but still had an excellent nose for truffles.
12: So, starting in the late 1700s, everybody switched to dogs. Dogs are great. They're really good at smelling the truffles. They're easier to train, and they don't care that much about eating the truffles. The idea that one of the world's greatest ingredients is hiding out there in the mud, and you can only find it with a dog. Like, this is probably a $1 billion industry worldwide, and it's entirely dependent on dogs. The whole thing falls apart without them, so I love that they're a key part of this and that they're really revered for it. So, yeah, the dogs were a huge plus.
11: Truffle hunting really is like searching for buried treasure with help from your dog best friend. When Rowan was writing his book about truffle hunting, he knew that he needed to get out and be a part of the action. However, a lot of truffle hunters are secretive about where they go truffle hunting. Truffles can be worth a lot of money, and professional truffle hunters don't want to give away their secret truffle hunting spots to competitors.
12: They are secretive about it because anyone else could come along and steal their spot. So they really don't want you to know what their great spots are, at least if you're a potential truffle hunter. So they go to great lengths to conceal those places. In Italy, they always hunt at night, which makes it a lot harder. And they have all these excuses for why they hunt at night. One, that they don't want anyone to know what they're doing. Two, that the air is cooler and there's no wind, so the truffle scents are stiller on top of the ground and the dogs can find them better.
11: Ultimately, Rowan was able to get out on the truffle hunts once the hunters realized that he was there to praise their beloved truffle dogs.
12: I spent a great deal of time basically begging truffle hunters to take me out with them because, of course, they all hate to give away their spots. But once they saw that I was really excited about it and that I wasn't going to, you know, suddenly be in business against them selling truffles, I just wanted to eat them and write about it, then they were pretty happy to take me along. And it was funny. What I found is that the truffle hunters don't want attention for themselves. They don't want anyone to know what they're up to. But they all think their dogs are awesome.
11: The truffle hunters want their dogs to have all sorts of attention. That makes sense, because some of these truffle hunting dogs can be pretty fancy.
12: There's a famous Italian breed called a Lagotto Romagnolo that is specifically bred for truffle hunting and has a ton of cachet, and a lot of the top hunters use Lagottos. Now people in the U.S. are super excited to get their hands on a Lagotto and pay minimum $5,000 to get one. But then some of the best hunters in Europe I talked to said, you know, any dog off the street can do this if you get them when they're young and you train them properly. So people have strong preferences, but I've seen everything from a dachshund to a black lab do very well at truffle hunting. I've been impressed by some of the dogs. Obviously, they can only do it in terrain that is appropriate, you might say, but they've got the chops, you know, they can do it.
11: I love picturing a little dachshund diving into the mud, looking for delicious truffles. What type of dog would you want to bring with you on your truffle treasure hunt? When Rowan was first learning about truffles, he focused on fancy European truffles that are famous all around the world. French black truffles and Italian white truffles, for example. However, he eventually learned that you can find truffles in the United States as well.
12: We have great truffles, and that was one of the big revelations for me, was that I definitely bought into sort of the old school myths at first that you had to go to Europe to get the great ones. And those are great truffles over there. I've just been shocked at how good some of these American truffles are, and equally shocked that nobody knows about it. So Oregon's a good example here. They have a black truffle and a white truffle and a couple of other truffles that have incredible aromatic qualities to them, but only when they're ripe. A truffle, just like any other fruit, when it's unripe, it really doesn't have very interesting smell at all, purposefully, because it doesn't want to get eaten yet until it's ready. So then once the truffle has grown and the spores have matured inside, then it's going to turn on all those great aromatics. And that's when a dog is going to detect it, because the dog has been trained to look for those aromatics.
11: So truffles only smell good to dogs when they're ripe. That makes sense.
12: But in Oregon, the truffles grow just a couple of inches under the ground in pretty soft soil. So what people realized they could do there is if they kind of figured out the right area to go to, they could just take rakes and literally just rake all of the soil under the trees for sometimes an acre to get every single truffle that was growing in that first layer of the soil. What happens when you do that are a couple of bad things. One, you really screw up all the microorganisms that are in that soil, including the ones that are making the truffles. So it's not good for the trees. It's not good for future truffles. But two, you're getting every single truffle, 90% of which are not ripe yet and don't have much smell.
11: Oh no. So rather than relying on dogs to help them find the ripe truffles, humans in Oregon just raked up a bunch of unripe truffles that aren't as good. You can't cut the dogs out of a truffle treasure hunt.
12: What was missing was the dog element. Dogs only detect ripe truffles. So a couple of people in Oregon have really pushed dog culture, and now everyone understands that you're supposed to look for dog-harvested truffles in particular. And those, when you get those from Oregon, they're really good.
11: Wow, I love how these dogs are so important to the truffle treasure hunting process. Truffles might be an expensive and fancy food, but what brings the most wonder to my mind in this story is the way that dogs, humans, and even a fungus all work together. The fungus wants to spread its spores, the dogs want to find something that smells amazing, and the humans want fancy, delicious truffles to enjoy. In this truffle treasure hunt, everyone wins. So keep your eyes open for ways that organisms work together in the natural world. It's amazing to see the way that plants, animals, and fungi can really help each other out.

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4: Life can get dark. 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
5: Thanks for joining us for an hour of storytelling today. Before the break, we heard the episode Treasure Hunting with Truffle Hounds from the BYU Radio podcast Constant Wonder Kids. We've got one more story for you today. This is a tale called The Love Story of Takeda, told by the storytellers Motoko and Ishubumpus. Let's give it a listen, shall we?

0: When I was a little girl, growing up in Japan, once I asked my grandmother, Grandma, how come all the lullabies you sing sound so sad? They're all about how hard babysitting is and how the babysitters miss their own parents. That is because those songs were created by poor young girls of long time ago, my grandma answered. Those young girls always had to take care of their brothers and sisters, even though they were very young themselves, sometimes only 5 or 6 years old. Because family had many children back then, and parents had to work hard in the field. Many girls, when they were a little older, were sold to wealthy families to become komori, the live-in babysitters. Life used to be very hard, you know. Well, I was too young to understand it then. And now both my grandma and her lullabies are long gone. But this song stayed with me all these years and helped us create this story based on an old tale from Japan.
1: Once upon a time, there was a young girl named Yumi. She lived with her elderly father up in the mountains of southern Japan. Yumi's father was a woodcutter, but he was often very sick and couldn't work hard. Yumi had to cook and clean, grow vegetables in her garden, and do her best to take care of her elderly father. But the family was getting poorer and poorer. Finally, they couldn't afford rice or medicine for her father. Yumi decided she had to do something.
0: Father, let me go down the mountain to the big village and work for Shoya-sama, the rich landlord. He's the richest man around, and I hear that he has many small children. I can become his komori, a live-in babysitter, and send you all the money I make.
1: Oh, Yumi, I cannot let you do that. I hear that landlord is a cruel and greedy man.
0: Please, Father, let me do this. Otherwise, we will both starve. I'm going to ask Shoya-sama to pay you some money up front so that you can buy your medicine.
1: Yumi's father wanted to protest, but there was really nothing he could say. So finally, with tears streaming down his face, he nodded.
0: The next day, Yumi took a day's journey down the mountain to the big village. Shoya-sama's mansion was right at the center of the village. Shoya-sama looked at Yumi up and down with his mean eyes.
1: Pittance! You're too small for a wage. But my wife just had a baby, and I also have a 2-year-old and a 4-year-old. You must take care of all of them, and do kitchen work, and run errands. Can you do it?
0: Yes, I can, Yumi said. So please send some money to my father.
1: We'll see.
0: All day long, Yumi changed diapers and fed the children. She also cooked and cleaned and washed for Shoya-sama's wife. Whenever she ran errands, villagers saw her hurrying down the street with the crying baby strapped on her back and holding the hands of the other children. At night, the baby would cry and keep her awake. Yumi was overwhelmed, but she never complained. I cannot quit, she kept saying to herself, because I must help my father. She missed him terribly, though. Late at night, finally alone on her sleeping mat, she would worry about her father and weep quietly.
1: One evening, the baby would just not stop crying. Yumi carried him outside and tried to soothe him, singing softly and walking up and down the street.

0: When the baby finally fell asleep, Yumi was exhausted. She leaned against the gate to rest for a while.
1: Are you all right?
0: She looked up to the concerned gaze of an earnest-looking young man. His name was Shiro. He was one of Shoya-sama's gardeners. Yumi had seen him before, trimming the big pine trees around Shoya-sama's house. Yes, I'm all right. I was just a little tired.
1: Let me hold the baby for a while.
0: They stood there and talked for a while. The next day, Shiro gave Yumi a piece of wood. It was funny shaped and sanded smooth, perfect for the baby to grab and play with. Yumi asked him where he got it.
1: I made it. I like to whittle things out of wood when I have some time.
0: It's wonderful. You see how the baby likes it?
1: After that, Shiro brought more toys for the children to play with. The children loved the toys, and it made it easier for Yumi to take care of them. Yumi was happy that she had a friend. Whenever they passed each other around the house, they would sneak a minute to talk. Shiro told Yumi that he was also from a poor family and had been sold to a master gardener when he was only 5. And Yumi told Shiro about her father.
0: I miss my father so much, you know. Oh, I wish I could just see him. Well, Yumi did not see Shiro around for a few days after that. But the next time she saw him, he had a wonderful surprise for her.
1: You know, I was thinking about your father and how important he is to you, and I made this for you.
0: It was a simple wooden mask, a kindly face of an old man just like her father. Yumi was speechless. This is so wonderful. Thank you, Shiro-san. Yumi hung the mask on the wall right next to her sleeping mat. It made her feel as if her father was right there, watching over her. Every morning, Yumi would greet the mask and ask him to protect her. And every night, she would tell him what happened during the day and said goodnight to him. The mask gave her hope and courage to go through the hard days.
1: Seasons changed. Yumi had not been home for almost 2 years. She hoped that her master would let her make a short visit home during Obon, the ancestral festival in August, but that was still several months away. Shiro knew how to write a little, and he had helped her write some letters to her father, but she had not heard from him in a long time. As Yumi sang her Komori Uta, the lamenting song of the live-in babysitters, Shiro would often sing with her.

0: One early spring evening, Shiro was leaving Shoya-sama's house after a day's work. As he was passing by the window of Shoya-sama's room, he heard Shoya-sama yelling at his wife.
1: I will not let Yumi go. I paid for her up front. She still owes me.
0: When Shiro heard his friend's name, he stopped to listen. He heard Shoya-sama's wife's voice, trembling and pleading.
2: But husband, you must let her go home. Her father is dying. It said so in this letter.
1: Damare! I said no, and if you mention this to her, I will beat you.
2: What? What are you going to do with this letter?
1: Burn it like I did with all the others.
0: What was Shiro to do? He had to let Yumi know about her father at once and help her get home. And yet, how could a poor gardener like himself accuse the rich man of lying? Shoya-sama would never let Yumi go anyway because of the debt. But there was no time to lose.
1: The next morning, Yumi woke at dawn as usual, but a shocking sight caught her gaze. The mask that she kept on her wall had changed. Instead of the kindly old face, there was a face of an oni monster, horns of a dragon, fangs of a tiger, blood red with fury.
2: What? What is this? What happened to the mask? This must be a sign. Something terrible must have happened to father.
0: Yumi went to Shoya-sama at once and begged to leave, but he would not hear of it.
1: How dare you think of leaving me? I own you!
2: You do not own me. Yumi held up the mask. Look what happened to the mask of my father.
1: The mask seemed to look at the rich man straight in his eyes. He fell back, clutching his chest. He was so frightened, he couldn't even speak.
0: Yumi stuffed the mask into her kimono and rushed out of the house and started to run. As she started to climb up the mountain, she heard footsteps behind her. It was Shiro.
1: Let me come with you. I brought some medicine from Shoya-sama's house.
0: Late that night, they reached Yumi's home. Her father was still alive, but just barely. For the next few days, Yumi and Shiro hardly slept, taking care of the old man. The father lived. When he finally opened his eyes, they were quickly filled with tears.
1: Yumi, I thought I'd never see you again.
0: Yumi urged Shiro to get some rest. Then Shiro looked at Yumi thoughtfully and asked her to come out of the house.
1: You know, I've been watching you for a long time. I know what kind of person you are and how hard you work. And I know you'd never want to leave your father again. I thought, if you want me to, Yumi, I could stay here with you and we could work together and take care of your father.
0: Suddenly, Yumi's cheeks were burning hot. She could hear her own heart beating fast. Without answering, she turned around and rushed into the house. But in her haste, she stumbled over the bundle of clothes that Shiro had brought with him. Out fell a mask. There was the face of the kind old man. And Yumi realized what Shiro had done. When she came out of the house again, Yumi's eyes were filled with deep gratitude and gentle love for this quiet young man who had always been there for her. She slowly nodded and smiled. Hand in hand, they looked into each other's eyes as the soft light of spring dawn began to fill the mountain air.

0: That was the love story of Takeda, told by the storytellers Motoko and Ishubokos. We've loved having you with us for an hour of storytelling today, and we hope you feel inspired to share some stories of your own. 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We'll see you next time.
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7: BBC News with Emily Thomas. A major international study of dementia has predicted that by 2050, the number of new people diagnosed with the condition will double and demand for care will explode. The research by the Centre for Healthy Ageing in Australia found that by the middle of this century, the world will see more than 24 million cases of dementia annually. The study's co-author, Professor Henry Brodaty, says women will be disproportionately affected.
8: In years gone by, is women had less education, they had less opportunity to be engaged in occupations which were intellectually demanding and therefore build up cognitive reserve. On the biological side, it may be that women have more of the toxic protein called the amyloid beta protein in the brain. And amyloid beta protein is the main culprit for Alzheimer's disease, and the new treatments now available are targeting that protein.
7: Ukraine's former commander-in-chief has told the BBC that his country has broken Russia's ability to advance and so stabilised the front line. General Alexander Sirsky spoke to our correspondent Abdujalil Abdulrasulov.
9: Russian losses are up to six times higher than Ukrainian losses thanks to new technologies and tactics used by Kyiv, General Sirsky claims. He believes that because of such heavy casualties, Moscow's troops are simply unable to launch major offensives now. According to General Sirsky, for the first 6 months of this year, the total gain of Russian forces in Ukraine was 61 square kilometers. General Sirsky argues that success on the battlefield will bring peace negotiations closer and allow Kyiv to hold talks with Moscow on equal terms.
7: As the war in the Middle East continues to disrupt energy supplies, the International Monetary Fund says the world economy has shown surprising resilience. In its latest global forecast, the economic watchdog says that the world may be learning to cope better with these global shocks. Bulgaria's prime minister says two more ships have been struck by drones off the Black Sea coast. Speaking at a government meeting, Ruman Radev said one of the ships sank. Mr. Radev said he would speak to the head of NATO later on Tuesday.
10: The Republic of Bulgaria is conducting an emergency search and rescue operation for a ship in distress in the Black Sea. According to the crew, The ship was struck by three aerial drones, hits that impacted both the deck and the hull. Border police rescued the entire crew, 7 Ukrainian citizens and 8 Azerbaijani nationals.
7: Although it's unclear whether Russia was behind the attack, the government in Sofia has summoned Moscow's ambassador for a meeting. You're listening to the latest world news from the BBC.
11: Money ends up being symbolic for lots of deeper things, and it ends up that money is just the way that other issues kind of come out.
12: Welcome to The Lisa Show, where we take a good look at life.
11: Years ago, shortly after I got engaged to my late husband, Christopher, he and I sat down to talk about finances. I asked him how he budgeted. He was confused by the question, which, in hindsight, gave me a lot of information. I clarified, how much do you save? What are your expenses? How do you keep track of your finances, etc.? And he showed me his checkbook and said, oh, I have the carbon paper on my checks, so when I write a check, I have a copy. I was confused. I said, so do you add it up later and balance your checkbook every week, every month? And he replied, I never balance my checkbook. I just call the bank and ask for the total to see if I have money to write more checks that day. Naturally, I said, so why make the copy? And he kind of laughed at himself and said, oh, just to have it. We laughed. You know, it wasn't a serious conversation. I was like, Christopher, that's not a system. And he fully admitted, yeah, I know, it's not great, but we're not dealing with large sums here. You know, true to form, I looked through the checkbook and it was mostly checks to Wendy's for a chicken club with cheese, no tomato, which at the time was less than $5. But still, it revealed a lot. It probably won't come as a surprise to anyone listening, but I was in charge of the finances from then on. I didn't have much money either, but I did balance my checkbook regularly, and I knew about savings, interest rates, and credit scores, so I handled all the money. But even though I may have been the person in the relationship with more financial literacy at the time, I've learned a lot since then, not just about handling money. I've made good decisions and several mistakes, but also about how to talk about money. That conversation with Chris was one of the first times in both of our lives that we had to figure out how to navigate finances as a group project, which is awkward and very vulnerable. Money brings up feelings like moral failure and triumph and all kinds of attitudes that we brought with us into adulthood, whether or not we're aware of it. Money is tender, pun absolutely intended. This is why I'm delighted to introduce you to Dr. Ashley LeBaron-Black, professor of family finance. Not only does she have great advice for handling finances, no matter your stage of life, but she's also an expert in relationship dynamics around money. She's going to demystify those big emotions and give us some skills for starting the hard conversations about money, which, like most other difficult conversations, can yield great results and help you live an intentional life. Meet Dr. LeBaron-Black. I'm Dr. Ashley LeBaron-Black. My students call me Dr. LB because it's easier and shorter.
13: Nice, Dr. LB.
11: You can call me Ashley.
13: Okay, thank you.
11: Yeah.
13: So when we say family finances, how is that different from personal finances?
11: A lot of people who study finance are in business school, but I study and care about how money plays a role in family relationships and development and well-being. So more of the focus on the people than the money, but money's the specific thing I'm looking at.
13: Now, I have to pause and tell you that I actually think Ashley is underselling herself here. Yes, we're going to start with the way money affects relationships and personal well-being. But she also has really solid financial advice. And it's all tied up together because you have to understand how those emotional dynamics already influence your money decisions before you can make different, more intentional choices.
11: There's this
14: term called money scripts, kind of like a script in a play. They're basically the subconscious but deeply seated beliefs that people hold about money that kind of guide our whole orientation and values around money. And these are very much tied to childhood experiences and how your parents talked about and handled money. And these can be unhealthy or healthy. Some of the unhealthy ones that we've seen have been linked with not being as financially healthy and being less relationally healthy. The biggest one is called money worship, but it's basically materialism. There's never enough money. Money's super important. That tends to be bad for relationships and for making good financial choices.
15: Yeah, I would think so.
14: So that's like one that, and all of these money scripts are, can be very subtly internalized as you see how your parents use money, as you hear your parents talk about money. Another money script is called money status, which the way I describe this is like the idea that self-worth equals net worth. And this is totally internalized by how people talk about like idolizing really wealthy people or talking about poor people as if they're less than, you know, these kinds of things then do make money feel like very personal. Like, oh, like my, like if I am a spender or something, this isn't just like an unfortunate thing for my financial well-being. Like this is a character flaw, you know?
15: Right.
14: So
15: yeah.
14: Definitely our relationships impact our actions and attitudes and beliefs about money, and the other way around too. Money can be a big stressor on relationships and well-being. It's a common saying that money is the number one cause of divorce.
15: Is that true?
14: Different studies have slightly different orders, but it's in the top five pretty consistently.
15: Top five.
14: So, so it's up there. Like money is a big deal in marriages and just in all personal relationships. I think a lot of it is because money is, ends up being symbolic for lots of deeper things. And it ends up that money is just the way that other issues kind of come out.
15: Yeah. There's always the conversation that you think you're having and then the one that you're really having.
14: Yes.
15: It just is what it is.
14: And I think you can tell when it's more than about money, when it gets really heated or there's like deeper things coming out here. We're not just talking about money anymore. A lot of my research is on couples and we look at couple conflict. For example, let's say a married couple and one of them is unhappy with a big purchase that the other one made.
15: Mm-hmm.
14: On the surface, they're fighting about money. You spent this much on this thing. And
15: we need to talk about these things and agree on them.
14: Yeah.
15: Mm-hmm.
14: And it seems like it's about the money and a financial issue. And maybe to some extent it is. Maybe they couldn't afford that and that is going to, you know, affect their finances. But

0: That's the attitude.
1: That is a common occurrence because two spouses are going to be comparing to each other. Like, of course, two people are not ever hardly going to be exactly the same. So even if one of them is just a little bit more of a spender or a little bit more of a saver than the other, they see each other in contrast to the other person. So yeah, it's common for one person to feel like more of a saver, one to feel like more of a spender. And we do see that the number one predictor of financial conflict in couples is seeing your partner as a spender. And especially if the husband sees his wife as being a spender, if that's like how she's labeled in his mind, which is interesting to think like what kind of gender dynamics are going on there.
0: Say more about that if you could.
1: Yeah, the reason why I think it's even more so when it's a wife, spender and husband, saver, is probably because husbands are more likely to think of, even if they are saying verbally that the money is ours, like we're a team, it's both of our money. At the end of the day, they might be more likely to actually feel like it's their money because most couples are dual earner, but it's more common if it's a single earner for it to be the husband making the money and the wife being a homemaker. And so it's so important when couples are making those decisions together about employment and homemaking, no matter the employment and caregiving situation they've made, to actually act like they're a team about it and to not secretly be like, yeah, this is actually my money though, because I made it, you know? Yeah.
0: Yeah.
1: Yeah.
0: Are there ways to combat that?
1: Yeah. And in defense of the saver in this situation, I think it is really frustrating to be married to someone who you don't feel like is supporting financial well-being in your family. So there's things that both partners in that situation need to do. The spender, it's important for them to be respectful. This is your shared money. It's not just your money. Like, you don't just get to spend it how you want. And so the spender matching more of the saver is, I think, respectful. And then for the saver, though, to realize that just because you don't value spending money on something doesn't mean they don't. So compromise, kind of meeting in the middle. And some like very easy take-home ways to make that happen are, we talk about fun money, or some people call it mad money. So having a line item in your budget for each partner to have whatever amount of money you decide, obviously the same for both partners, that they can spend on whatever they want and they don't have to get permission from the other person. As long as it's legal and moral, they can spend it on whatever they want. And maybe the saver wants to save it. That's fine. Yeah. But the spender can spend it, you know? So having some, that can help, because it's hard to be in a relationship, you know, to not just make decisions yourself, to make decisions with someone is obviously difficult. And so for people who feel like constrained or they've lost some freedom, like having some money that is just theirs to spend on what they want can really help reduce some of the arguments around, I don't like this that you spent, I don't like this. So that's an easy way, is fun money. And then second of all, just having a budget, I think, really helps. Because if you make the budget together, which is a good idea, it's a way to be equal partners with finances. If you can make and agree to a budget together, and that might require some compromise, maybe, you know, you would put this much towards this thing, I would put this much, let's meet in the middle, you know. Mm-hmm. But then if you can agree to that together, then your behavior really then sticking to that budget and how you spend your money is a sign that you respect the decisions you've made together, and that you're then working together as a team towards financial goals you've set together, instead of feeling like you're in conflict with one another.
0: Yeah.
1: The thing I'll say that really helps avoid some unnecessary conflict in relationships is the HALT principle, which means don't spend money, especially big purchases, when you are hungry, angry, lonely, or tired. And that's good for any decisions, actually, not just financial decisions.
0: That's such good advice.
1: It's such good advice for even if you're single, just that'll help you financially. Yes. Hungry, angry, lonely, and tired, our brains are just not making the best decisions in that state. Like, our brains are literally a different brain in any of those four states. And so don't make financial decisions when you're any of those things. And also don't have hard conversations when you are in that state. You want to be your best self when you're
0: That's just
1: making
0: good advice
1: decisions
0: all around.
1: Yeah. Yeah.
0: Halt.
1: Halt. Don't do it.
0: Don't do it. Yeah. You're hungry, angry, lonely, or tired.
1: Yeah. Oh, one other tip I remembered for couples.
0: Please.
1: So you have your budget, you have your fun money, but let's say like there's something that isn't fun money. It's not like a personal expense. Mm-hmm. And maybe it fits within the budget. One more thing is a spending limit where partners

0: decide on this together what your spending limit in your relationship is, which just means that if either of you are going to spend more than that, you just have to check with the other person first. And that just gets rid of any unpleasant surprises, which are surprisingly common, like the car commercials. I don't know if you remember, where they like surprise their spouse with a car.
1: The big bow on it.
0: What in the world? Like, maybe Saturday Night Live, the spouse was mad?
1: Where it was like, here, honey, here's your Christmas. And she's like, what? You bought a car without talking to me first?
0: Yes.
1: Like, we can't afford that. And he's like, I thought you'd be excited. I put a red bow on it. And she's like, this is a major expense.
0: Yeah.
1: Like, is it a lease? Is it a rent? And like, what percentage? It was hilarious.
0: That is funny. And yes, it's funny because it's true. That is something you should talk about together. And maybe it's okay if you knew, like, you knew you wanted to buy a car. Like, you had talked about some of the basics first, then, you know, which car it is could be a fun surprise. Mm-hmm. But yes, having a spending limit where maybe it's for college students, it's frequently like $100, you know, maybe for some couples, it's
1: $500. For most of my adult life, it's been $100.
0: Probably. Yeah. Like whatever
1: it's more
0: it
1: than $100.
0: Yeah. Whatever it is that feels like a big deal, that's where the line should be, where you would just appreciate a check-in. You know, like, hey, I'm about to spend this. Is this cool with you? Like, yes. Or like, we need to talk about this first.
1: Yeah.
0: Yeah.
1: Yeah. I'm wondering if you have any other advice or maybe a story about how a couple who's maybe not on the same page financially with their budgets, how they might get on the same page.
0: Yes. Multiple studies have found that, couples who have more similar financial values to each other compared to spouses who have very different financial values or different beliefs about money, tends to be easier for them to talk about money well. They tend to be happier in their relationship. So like, obviously it would be easy if we were the same, you know, but it's not an uncommon thing for couples to feel very different about at least one big thing in life. And for some couples, it's money. Mm-hmm. For those couples, in one study, we found that forgiveness buffered that statistical association a lot, meaning that couples who with very dissimilar financial values struggled. Mm-hmm. But if those couples were high on forgiveness towards each other, their relationship didn't suffer very much.
1: Interesting.
0: So it's normal for some things to be hard, especially on things you feel very differently about. And whatever those are in a relationship, the more that you can bring in some of these soft skills of forgiveness and trying to put yourself in their shoes and see it from their perspective, and some of these like teamwork skills where it's very easy to see it as me against you, but instead, let's think of this as the issue as the problem, not you as the problem. And how can we together as a team come at this in a way that we're both happy with at the end of the day, that we can both get on board with?
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0: But all these things, forgiveness, addressing the problem instead of fighting each other, these are all hard to do in the moment when we're feeling strong emotions. And so, again, halt if you're hungry.
1: Halt.
0: Not the time to have this conversation. But also, I think just takes a lot of work, honestly. Like the things that my husband and I like have a hard time talking through, it's just continual work over years of trying to become a better person. How, you know, to have these kinds of conversations go better, to be more understanding of where they're coming from. It's just a lot of like kindness and compassion for each other.
6: Okay, so just recapping here for a second. There are a lot of reasons why money can be a source of conflict in a relationship. Money is emotional because, like it or not, it symbolizes other things, like mutual respect and partnership in your relationship. And then we add to that emotion by telling ourselves stories about what money means or how our spouse is the spender and we're the saver. The next thing we know, money wedges itself between us and our spouses and starts to drive us apart. But there are things we can do to have a better relationship with our spouses when it comes to money. The big ones are offering forgiveness when our spouses don't always make the best financial decisions, deciding on common values for spending our money as a couple, setting spending amounts that require a mutual check-in, setting aside fun money for each spouse, and remembering that acronym HALT. A quick reminder to halt spending when we're hungry, angry, lonely, or tired. So essentially 80% of my Amazon purchases. Just feeling a little vulnerable and called out right now. With that in mind, I asked Ashley for her most universal advice moving forward. What conversations should every family have? And what does practical budgeting look like in the age when carbon copy checkbooks have been replaced with plastic? Oh, and also you just can't call the bank anymore.
0: The first thing to do is get an emergency fund.
6: First thing. And no matter how much money you have or don't have.
0: Yeah.
6: Okay.
0: And ideally, we're talking 6 to 12 months of expenses, because if you have that, even if you lose your job or you have a really expensive car or home repair or an unforeseen huge expense, you're okay. You're covered. If you have 12 months of an emergency fund, you have a whole year to...
6: Yeah.
0: Survive. And it's not 12 months of how much you usually spend, just the basic expenses.
6: Pay the bills, get by.
0: But even a 3-month emergency fund is awesome. Yeah. We would applaud that.
6: Where would you put that money? Are we talking about in your checking account, in a savings account, or
0: somewhere liquid enough that you could use it at a moment's notice if you needed it?
6: A moment's notice without like a penalty or a fee?
0: Yeah.
6: Okay.
0: For people who are living paycheck to paycheck, an emergency fund just saves you from any little expense causing you to go into debt or to be in crisis or something. It's just a smart buffer that saves you from stress and debt. And then once you have that, then things like getting out of debt, investing, saving for retirement, those kinds of things
6: that
0: are the next step. And all of that would be helped by a great budget.
6: Talk to me a little bit about what a good budget looks like.
0: Creating one in the first place. Mm-hmm. That's not that hard to do. I think the harder part is long-term habits of tracking where your money's going at least once or twice a month, going through all your spending and expenses for the whole month.
6: That makes me uncomfortable.
0: I know. It's not
6: about
0: fun.
6: That.
0: And that's why a lot of people don't do it.
6: Because then you see it black and white, right? Is that why we just avoid it? You're like, oh, how many times did I go to Chick-fil-A this month?
0: I think that people either are kind of embarrassed or
6: not
0: super
6: proud. That's just hypothetical, by the way, the Chick-fil-A thing. I would never.
0: Yeah, not anywho. You. Someone.
6: Yeah,
0: someone
6: somebody might do that.
0: Yeah, in theory. Either that people don't actually love to see, you know, the honest truth, and or it just takes time and work, and it'd be more fun to watch, say, Traders, you know.
6: Yeah.
0: Someone
6: hypothetically
0: might rather
6: someone
0: watch Traders.
6: Rather watch TV.
0: Yeah.
6: I like your point. You know people. You know relationships. Well, and I have to say, too, we all know that there's a lot of, like, free budgeting apps or ways to track programs people want to sell you. I mean, there's a million different ways. Have you found one that's particularly like just hits it out of the park for not a lot of time, not a lot of money?
0: I think it's important to find your own thing.
6: Okay.
0: I'm the wrong person to ask because I'm so old school. I just use Excel. I like just doing it all by hand. It helps me like process it like mentally. But I think
6: I kind of like that though.
0: That's
6: because
0: what
6: it seems
0: I like.
6: Accessible to anyone.
0: But it might save time to use, an app that will automatically categorize things for you. And so a lot of people do like apps.
6: But I like that we're talking about the big idea here, the principle behind it, and saying, you can find something that works for you.
0: Yes.
6: Have you found anything through teaching, through research, different ways that make it more habitual?
0: Yes, what makes the budgeting process complete is not only tracking, but then letting your budget guide your behavior instead of just always spending money on what we want when we want. If you do it twice a month, you're checking with your budget. If halfway through the month, you can tell, oh, darn it, I'm already over what I wanted to spend on eating out. I need to not spend money on eating out the rest of this month. Tracking it makes you aware of that. And then actually doing it is hard. And I think that's why budgeting gets a bad rap. People see it as like not as fun. Like they just want to be free with their money. I hear from a lot of people that like, oh, well, like I know I have enough. I'm not worried about like spending more than I have. And so I'm not going to track it. And what we always tell students is that no matter how much money you have, like, you know, paycheck to paycheck or super wealthy, a budget is always helpful for being intentional with your spending. We have an assignment in our family finance class at BYU where they do have to create an initial budget, track their actual spending for 2 months, and then at the end of the 2 months, revise their initial budget to be more realistic. They realize things they didn't know before. And revising your budget is awesome. In theory, you want to only spend this much, but you're not going to. You're going to spend more, you know, so being honest with yourself and revising it to fit your needs is important. And through that process, we try to help them realize that they can actually do the things they really want more often when they have budgeted for it. Obviously, some line items in a budget will be like housing and insurance and food. But if they really want to go on a trip to Hawaii, put that in your budget, like save up for it. Because the only other alternatives are either going into debt for it, which is not smart and will ruin the experience, or never going, which is sad if you care about it. So aligning your budget with your goals and then seeing those goals happen as you actually budget and match your behavior, your spending to your goals helps people be like, oh, actually, this is a tool. This isn't chaining me up and taking my freedom away. It's actually giving me the freedom to do the things I want to in life.
7: That's inspiring. And that's intentional. Thanks. Yeah.
0: That's the goal. So for people who don't like budgeting, just give it long enough and do it in the right way that you can see how it's benefiting you and giving you the things you want in life more than if you weren't using it.
6: Well, there you go. That's the pitch for budgeting. No matter if you have a lot or a little, everyone needs the reality check of mindfully comparing your actual spending to what you thought and planned for. Set up your emergency fund and adopt budgeting as a tool to give you more freedom for what you really want. There was one more little tidbit of neuroscience that Ashley shared with me that I want you to hear. Something fascinating that the brain does or doesn't do related to financial decisions. And it has to do with long-term saving, like for retirement.
0: They've done MRI scans or some kind of fancy brain scan. This is not my own research.
7: Love it.
0: But they have found that we think of our future selves. I'm far out from retirement. So if I'm trying to picture myself at 65 or 70, our brains think of our future selves the same way we think of somebody else. Our brains don't think of that person as me.
7: Really?
0: And this was specifically in terms of financial choices. That's part of why it's so much easier to focus on what I want now, because it's really hard for us to really see our future retirement age self as ourselves. Like we have to really intentionally try to make that very personal and to like be like, okay, let me picture this. Like, let me try to make this a realistic scenario where I, me, I'm 65. You know, that feels so foreign to most of us.
7: And I want to retire.
0: Yes.
7: And
0: but I can't because I went to Chick-fil-A too much or whatever.
7: Ouch.
0: No, I just kidding. Me too. I love Chick-fil-A.
7: I know. So anyway, so it's so delicious.
0: It is.
7: Not sponsored yet.
6: I'm going to fast forward through the rest of our conversation about Chick-fil-A, although I stand by that being a very important topic, and I do have a lot to say about it. My coworkers know that I am a diet lemonade evangelist. Anyway, if you related at all to having a hard time thinking about your future needs as a reason enough to sacrifice current wants, or if you're worried that it's too late to start preparing for retirement, Ashley has some good news.
0: One of the most important phrases in family finance, compound interest is known as the eighth wonder of the world because it is interest accruing interest on itself. Our brains are good at thinking linearly, and compound interest is not. It is exponential growth, which our brains literally can't really process. Like, everyone underestimates compound interest. That's just how our brains work. But if you can know how to do time value of money calculations, you can see if I put in just this small amount, the time element becomes way more important than the actual money in retirement savings. It feels more foreign the farther away it is. It feels less like you're doing it for yourself personally, but you will help your future self out so much.
6: Just to underline what Ashley said about compound interest, here's a little scenario to chew on. If I had put $1,000 into a typical high interest savings account when I was 20 years old and simply left it alone, it would multiply itself by about 32 times by the time I turned 70. That $1,000 would be a cool $32,000, and I wouldn't have had to do anything other than leave it alone. That's the magic of compound interest. Unfortunately, I didn't do that when I was 20. I was too busy blowing my money on concert t-shirts and Snapple. But the point is, it's never too late to start. I'm so grateful for Dr. Ashley LeBaron-Black for her advice today on so many money matters. Healthy brains love to assign all kinds of meaning and nonsensical rules to the way we spend or save. And there are good reasons it's so challenging to put future needs ahead of current wants. Your brain literally relates to your future self as being a different person. Meanwhile, managing your finances with another person is a genuine challenge. Fortunately for all of us who would eat Chick-fil-A for every meal if left unchecked, the classic financial advice holds up. Build an emergency fund and find whatever budgeting exercise works for you. It can be a spreadsheet, an app, or any system that lets you review your transactions a few times a month so that you can be mindful about what you have and what you spend. Christopher and I tried a lot of different budgeting techniques. We started off with carbon copy checks and probably less than $100 in the checking account. And we were able to, through a series of very vulnerable and sometimes very uncomfortable conversations, learn how to talk about money without making it personal. Some of the things that we ended up landing on was giving each other the benefit of the doubt and honoring the way that we wanted to spend money in each other and making compromises. And honestly, we would write down all of our expenses on a piece of paper, and then we would look for things that we wanted to save for that shared our mutual values, like family vacations or working on fixing up our house or paying for something that the kids really needed. And when we were able to come together like that, it just worked out. We never had a lot of money, especially after having 5 children, but we made a way for it to shift around and work. I look back on that now because now I make all the decisions by myself, and those principles that we started out with are still true. Now I just have accountability to myself, which is great, but also kind of dangerous. Anyway, Christopher and I may have started with a carbon copy checkbook system, but we landed on a place of mutual respect, partnership, and compassion in our financial relationship. All things that paid big dividends far beyond the checking account.
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14: Hello and welcome to another exciting edition of Proofread. 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
12: Casey.
14: Today we have a fun novel, right? This is a book that's called Remarkably Bright Creatures. It is by Shelby Van Pelt. This novel was published in 2022, so it's been around for a little while. It did get a lot of interest because they are making a Netflix movie about it.
12: Yes. Right?
14: So it is turning into a Netflix movie in May of 2026. There'll be a Netflix movie, which is exciting. The key thing about this book that everyone should know if they don't is that it has an octopus as the main character.
12: Mm-hmm.
14: As a narrator.
12: Yeah.
14: So the premise here is this octopus sees several characters that kind of come in and out. Mm-hmm. And then there's other characters that are connected to these characters. And I want to say that this novel is somewhat like Dickensian. I don't know how you say these people have chance encounters with each other over mm-hmm. different time periods, and then they kind of like all come together.
12: I guess it is Dickensian.
14: I don't know if that's how you say that.
12: Dickensian.
14: Actually, you know, we're so sophisticated, Casey, that it's actually Dickensian.
12: Yeah, that's right. Dickensian.
14: Ready?
12: Ready.
14: 1, 2, 3.
12: Read.
14: It's good. I don't know.
12: You can say skip.
14: I don't want to give this a hard skip because it's not like not worth my time, mm-hmm. right? And I suppose part of the way I do the reader skip in my mind is if I'm done reading this, am I telling someone, oh, you'll like this, you should read this. Mm-hmm. And with this book, I didn't finish and go like, oh, you should read this, you'll like this. However, I do think if you read this, you probably would like it.
12: Yeah, you probably would like it. It is. It's fine. It's fine plus. I think.
14: Yeah, give us your
12: sense.
14: You're
12: going to say it's fine, and I'm going to say it's fine plus. I've given this book as a gift to people because
14: Oh, nice.
12: I think it's not the like most amazing book I've ever read. We've done books like that, and we tell you when we think that about a book. Interesting, and it's narrated by an octopus.
14: I think that's like what a lot of people like, actually,
12: it's
14: is that
12: really,
14: it's narrated by an octopus.
12: It's kind of funny. And
14: but longtime listeners of the pod will know that I am not a huge non-human narrator person.
12: I like this because I like octopi. I think they're very interesting. If you listen to the audiobook, I've read this book and then I also listen to the audiobook.
14: Oh, and then the audiobook.
12: The audiobook's narrator for the octopus is really, really funny.
14: Oh, that's funny.
12: And, you know, he just starts. He's like, day one of my captivity. You know, day 1,299 of
14: so
12: my captivity.
14: So they add the tone of it, yeah.
12: And the tone of it is so funny. It's a great – and the other thing I like about this, there are sort of themes about, like, family is kind of a theme. And, like,
14: yeah.
12: I think it's well written and I like it more than you. I think I can tell that I like it more than you. But I think I would say fine plus.
14: Yeah.
12: The octopus in this book, do you remember his name?
14: Marcellus.
12: His name is Marcellus. And he solves a mystery.
14: Yeah, he does.
12: And I think an octopus could solve a mystery. I think it's plausible.
14: Yeah, I mean, for me, I thought, I think this book is worth your time if you pick it up. But I didn't have that instinctive like, oh yeah, everyone needs to read this. But,
12: yeah, I agree. I think you're right.
14: But there are nice characters, right? Like there are some lovely characters in here.
12: Yeah.
14: I think the kind of two stories that are running is that there's this one boy who was raised by his aunt because mm-hmm. he's never known his father and his mother's had some substance abuse problems and was unable to care for him. Mm-hmm. So he's raised by his aunt and he kind of finds himself about age 30 just kicking around trying to figure it out, trying
12: he's
14: to hold a job.
12: He's a little bit immature. He's not been successful and he's trying to get it together and he doesn't know a lot about his past.
14: So you kind of catch him in this moment and then he decides, I'm going to go try and find out more about my past, right?
12: Yeah.
14: in hopes of maybe getting some Miss Child Support money from if I can find my father.
12: Yeah, that is his motive.
14: That's his motive.
12: So that's kind of a mystery. Like, who is his father? What happened to his parents? So that keeps you reading. That's interesting. So it is like Charles Dickens a little bit.
14: Yeah. He gets a lead. He follows it to a new town. And then everyone in this new town, everything kind of works out for him.
12: And he too is a little bit, you kind of think, ugh, a little bit of a slacker, a little bit of a loser. But then, you know, you kind of start to love this guy and you see where he's coming from. I like that.
14: So it's kind of like a journey narrative and Stranger Comes to Town situation, right? Where you've got the journey of this guy leaves. He's raised in Central Valley, California, goes up to this small town on the Puget Sound, and he's kind of bouncing around this small town trying to piece together what happened.
12: You could skip this book and it would be okay. But if you read it, I think you'll enjoy your time reading it. And I'm very interested to see how they do the TV show. I think it's a limited series. Maybe it's a movie. I don't know. But you're probably right.
14: And I think movie would work better for this than a limited series.
12: Yeah, it's
14: series.
12: Not really probably
14: not that
12: long
14: much
12: enough,
14: going
12: yeah.
14: on. Yeah.
12: And then there's this main character. Her name is Tova.
14: Right.
12: And she's older. And I feel like that, although she is older than me, but I am interested in some of these kinds of life transitions and changes that have just become more relevant to me. And, you know, it starts with her brother dying and she has to go and pick up his stuff. I read this at a time when my stepdad had just died and I was like, like getting their stuff. And anyway, I don't want to give away too many plot points, but she's just going through some later half of life things that I found really relatable. And also, like I said, she is older than me, but this kind of...
14: I think she's like supposed to be in her mid-70s.
12: Yeah. But this kind of thing where she's got these other older women and they're starting to get achy and have health problems. Their children are grown and gone. Some of their spouses are gone. And it's like, what do you do? Like, are you done?
14: Yeah.
12: And do you just check into a senior citizen place? Is that what you do? I mean, when do you do that?
14: Well, that's kind of
12: nice.
14: And
12: how do you make those decisions?
14: It's nice too, because you have both ends of this. You have the woman that's kind of like, what do I do now? Mm-hmm. Right. With all this stuff. And then you have the young man who's
12: this
14: just
12: young
14: trying,
12: adult kid.
14: Yeah, yeah. Trying to put it together. He's
12: everything you do here about does become relevant at the end.
14: Yeah.
12: And I like it.
14: Content warning stuff. What do you think?
12: I was thinking about that while we were reading. Maybe PG-13. It's nothing graphic. I don't know. I can't remember
14: there
12: if there's any swearing and
14: there's
12: just like
14: some
12: mentions.
14: Adult content. Sometimes we use that as a euphemism. I'm not using that as a euphemism. I'm just saying this is not a teen book, right?
12: No.
14: This is about characters who are in their 30s or in their 70s, and the trail there.
12: Mm-hmm.
14: The 30-year-old meets a girl, and they have a relationship.
12: And the aunt in the trailer park.
14: Yes, exactly. None of this is described in the book, it is a part of the story.
12: Yeah.
14: I guess I just mean that this is a more mature content in terms of the relationships, the conversations.
12: Right, exactly.
14: There's not...
12: nothing explicit, but mature content. Yeah.
14: Yeah.
12: Okay, so what shelf?
14: I would put this on my octopus shelf.
12: that's what I'm thinking too. I'm going to... Well,
14: no, I think this is a shelf for me that is like... this has happened to me maybe a couple times where someone's visiting with us and they're like, oh, I want to read something. And this is like a really easy recommendation because there's nothing strong one way or the other. It's not like you have to love you don't have to love octopi to love this, you know.
12: Mm-hmm.
14: But I think this is like, oh, here's a fun book.
12: Yeah, it's a fun book. A lot of people will like it.
14: So that's kind of on my like novel, like, hey, here's a fun novel that you might be interested in.
12: I think it has mass appeal, and I think it's a pleasure to read and just kind of fun and interesting.
14: That's what I'd put it on.
12: Yeah, and I will say this again. I would put it on the shelf of the shelf, which has made me believe that an octopus could solve a crime. Because when I was telling my daughter this, I was like, it's about, you know, the octopus, and this is the octopus talking. And she's like, oh, so this is like, you know, like a fairy tale or like fantasy where an octopus talks. And I was like, no, it's this is realistic. Like everything the octopus does in this book, they could do in real life. This one that we're reading is the first of a series of five.
14: Yeah.
12: And then another one's coming out, I think, next year. And there's a movie on Netflix.
14: Have you seen the movie?
12: I watched it after I read this.
14: Oh, fine. I haven't watched it.
12: And he wrote it, I think I said 2020, The Thursday Murder Club. So this is about four retirees that live in a retirement center.
14: Yep.
12: A very posh.
14: Yeah. Uppity.
12: Delightful. Mm-hmm. It is in England. And they, you know, you'll be surprised. They solve mysteries. You want to talk read or skip?
14: Let's do read or skip right out the gate here.
12: Okay.
14: Ready?
12: I'm ready. One, two, three.
14: Read. You're surprised. Casey, this book to me is like, if you were like, what's a delightful book?
12: Okay.
14: I would say this is an absolutely delightful book.
12: I agree. I loved reading this book. Yeah. I loved how I felt when I was reading this book. It is charming. It is funny.
14: Yeah.
12: The voice in it is delightful. It is companionable.
14: Yes.
12: And I was surprised at the end. You know, you see a few things coming enough to feel like, I got that one. But then there are a few that you don't get. It's a great little mystery.
14: Yeah. I don't think it's a perfect book. We can talk about that.
12: Yes, we can talk about that.
14: I do think one of the cool things about this book is when I finished it, I thought, there are so many people I could recommend this to.
12: Oh, yeah.
14: I was like, my mother-in-law, Enyanita, if you're listening, this is one you would like.
12: You've got to read this book. Right? A lot of people would read this book and would like this book. And you'd enjoy the time you spend reading it.
14: But I even think my dad would like this.
12: It's a good book for both genders. It's not, you know, like necessarily the cliche of like Agatha Christie, you know, just like old ladies like me want to settle down with that.
14: Yeah.
12: This is kind of cool. Pretty fun.
14: Yeah.
12: And
14: it's like cheesy at some points, but I like loved it. It's that
12: but you love it. You love it in spite of yourself.
14: Yes, that's exactly right.
12: I wasn't sure what you would say about this. I expected you to skip. I don't know why. But I love this because many people don't know this about me, but one of my favorite TV genres is Destination Murder Procedurals.
14: Oh, yeah.
12: You take me to Shetland. You take me to Wales. You show me a person who's got a lot of history in the town that knows the ins and outs of it. I will watch any show like that, and I will love it. And that is what this book is.
14: Yeah, it is.
12: I don't like a lot of genre fiction, but if I were to pick one, I like this.
14: I don't do a lot of mystery, but I do like spy stories.
12: Yeah.
14: Like, I'm a sucker for that.
12: Me too.
14: And so the idea here is one of the main characters is a retired spy, you know?
12: And she just lets that little bit of details every now and then.
14: And so you get this, like, heightened – she's very savvy, you know, like, throughout the whole thing. And so for me, it was, like, really fun to think about, like, what's a retired spy who's still sharp do?
12: Yeah.
14: Oh, she solves mysteries.
12: Solves cold cases.
14: Yeah,
12: you kind of hope. You kind of hope there's a future for yourself in this. You know, could there be some skill that I bring to the table later? Like maybe I bring my little expertise.
14: Yeah.
12: You want to be needed. It would be fun if you were.
14: It's also like a common trope is that the unexpected kind of like detectives know way more and they're running circles around the real detectives.
12: Yeah.
14: And that's a common trope.
12: The cops.
14: And it plays on this, but what's so delightful about the way it plays on this is that it's older people that are doing that are getting discounted and discredited. Oh, those bored people in the retired home. And so it's kind of, it's both playing with the like rogue detective who knows more than everybody else and also those rogue detective are all 80 years old.
12: Yeah, and the trope of the older people.
14: Yeah, it just gets
12: doing their
14: flipped.
12: Little hobby. It's flipped. And it is nice. It's not adversarial. They do work together.
14: Yeah.
12: And it's kind of that's all kind of charming.
14: Yeah.
12: How they work with the younger cop and these older people. And they are really savvy. They do some pretty neat little forensic, you know, stuff with their, as they solve the murder. And by the way, they start on cold cases and then they have several active murder.
14: Yeah.
12: And I did watch the movie. And I like this book better than the movie.
14: Oh, cool. Should I watch the movie?
12: No.
14: Okay.
12: Is this a genre that you love?
14: Film-wise?
12: Yeah.
14: Yeah.
12: TV show-wise?
14: Yeah.
12: I mean, do you have a BritBox subscription?
14: No, I don't.
12: Okay, so you're not.
14: I'm not in
12: You're not
14: really. I know what that means, and I'm not there.
12: It doesn't have everything in the book.
14: Yeah.
12: And that's kind of what's fun is like how there's all this stuff in the book.
14: Yeah.
12: It eliminates a couple of side stories and then it's like, it's not as complicated, so it's not as good.
14: Yeah.
12: They're darling in it.
14: Oh,
12: I mean, Pierce Brosnan is in
14: what?
12: It.
14: What? I'm going to watch it now. I didn't know James
12: Ron.
14: Bond was in it. He's Ron? Oh, I have to watch it.
12: The people who play the people are wonderful.
14: Well, so for our listeners, you're saying a strong don't just watch the Netflix show. Actually
12: for
14: read
12: sure.
14: the book. Yeah, that's good to know.
12: I would not say the Netflix show it is just entertaining. It takes the place of the book.
14: Yeah.
12: I think the book has more to offer.
14: Yeah, good.
12: There's more story. There's more plot. But you won't be disappointed by the casting.
14: Oh, that's good.
12: And it's pretty cute if you like this genre.
14: One thing I thought that was cool about what this book does, and you see this sometimes, but there's like a new member of the club. And her name is Joyce.
12: And yes.
14: And it's the device here is that as she gets to learn more about the club, you get to learn more about the club.
12: Right.
14: And she keeps like a little diary about the things that she's learning. And so maybe not every other chapter, but pretty regularly, it'll go from like the main story and then it'll cut to like Joyce's diary. And here's just like an excerpt from that. So it's like towards the beginning of the book. This is a diary entry. So it seems we are investigating a murder. And better still, I have been in a police interview room. This diary is bringing me luck.
12: It's pretty cute, and but also she's so earnest, but she's also pretty smart, and she figures out some things. You know, they're all pretty smart, and they're all pretty savvy. And in fact, it had me guessing because I was like, this is modern. Like, it's 2020. This guy wrote it. Even at the end, I was like, I don't want to do a spoiler, but I was like, is it going to be Joyce? Is Joyce going to be the murderer? Like, I thought that for a few minutes. I was like, is it going to be one of them? Like, are they going to, like, you know?
14: And you're not going to say whether it was or not.
12: I'm not going to say whether it is, but I kind of wondered. It kept me guessing. It's a good mystery.
14: Yeah. Though it may be about murder and deception and all this, there's this like warmth to the whole story.
12: There's a warmth to it, and there's like some fairness and justice, and they care about like the right things being done and treating people the right way, which is nice. There are things to glean from this about community and also not, you know, these throwaway people like marginalized older people. And I like that. And I like to see police behaving well and working with this other little Thursday murder club instead of this adversarial, you know, like horrible relationship.
14: Yes.
12: So that's nice to see.
14: Yeah.
12: Now, let me ask you this, Tyler. Do you plan to read any more of these books?
14: That's a great question.
12: And
14: is
12: this
14: Proofread going to do any more of these books?
12: I don't know what to say here. I don't think I will unless someone gives me one.
14: I was just going to say the same thing.
12: Yeah.
14: I would absolutely, if I went on a family vacation and I finished the book I brought and other one had, I would read. Like, this is a great family vacation kind of a book. If someone brought another one, I absolutely would.
12: Yeah, for sure. So I'm getting in the weeds here a little bit because I want to just be clear about my read.
14: Yeah.
12: It is a read. I loved reading it. I enjoyed reading it. I'm probably not going to read all five or six.
14: Right.
12: Although I have noticed that many people who like this do.
14: You know,
12: when I look at my friends on Goodreads.
14: Our good friend Erica said she's read all of them.
12: Yeah. And I can see why you would. Do you want to talk about Shelf? The only reason I want to bring up Shelf now is because my Shelf is that, like, if you read a ton, you should read this and you should read all of these. If you don't read that much, I mean, I think you should read one of these.
14: That's what I wanted to bring up. That's exactly what I wanted to bring up. Sometimes we're playing the, like, this is it a can't miss? Like, we get it in our heads a little bit about when we're giving the read. It's because it's like, you have to read this. It's super important.
12: Right.
14: And I think this book is totally worth your time.
12: It's a pleasure to read.
14: I think if you don't read this, nothing happens.
12: If you don't read this, nothing happens.
14: Yeah. But I think if you are a reader, you're like, what's another good read? Read it. And I know that sometimes, like, my wife will read one book and then she just likes the world and she wants to keep reading it. And I could totally see her wanting to eat these up.
12: And I could see me doing that too, because that is why I like this genre, this TV genre. It's because it's like, I don't care. I just want to see the place and I just want to see these characters that I'm familiar with. It's just that I'm reading other things that I'm probably not going to seek this out. But, you know, if anyone wants to give it to me as a gift, it would be great.
14: Here's the shelf. As I'm thinking about it, my shelf would be something like a great road trip book. My wife and I don't read a lot of the same things, but every now and again we'll like listen to a book together while we drive.
12: This would be perfect.
14: You know, and this would be perfect for that.
12: I wonder how they do it. I did read this. I wonder if they do different voices or things like that. But
14: I didn't listen to it either.
12: It would be really fun.
14: I guess I just mean like it's light and it's kind of a fun one to talk about together.
12: It's compelling too because you do want to – I read this in just a couple of days and I liked every time I sat down to read it.
14: I did too. That's why
12: it was
14: why
12: a treat.
14: I was delighted.
12: It was a treat.
14: I read it faster than I thought I would and it was like, ooh, I'm reading
12: I was like,
14: this.
12: I can't wait to read this. And then I was like, ooh, I can't wait to read this because I'm going to watch the show as soon as I'm done.
14: And
12: this
14: is
12: a pleasure to read.
14: But
12: it feels
14: I also don't
12: good.
14: Think this is junk food.
12: No, I don't think it's junk food. You know
14: what I mean? Because there are like sometimes where it's just like,
12: oh, it's not like a trashy junk food.
14: It's not trashy. It's not no. It's not like shallow. Like, it's well developed. The characters are a blast. Like, I thought this is a healthy little treat.
12: A healthy little treat.
14: That's the shelf for me. Healthy little treat.
12: I think that's a great way to think of it. And it is, sometimes I read just to like learn.
14: Yeah.
12: But mostly you want to read to feel like how you feel when you read this book.
14: Yeah, you're brought into a little world. You get to kind of be away from somewhere.
12: They're wonderful people. it's companionable.
14: Yeah.
12: And it's a great way to pass the time.
14: And I do have it on good authority that the books, the mysteries get better, right? Like our friend Erica was saying that, like, she likes some of the later mystery, like the mystery part of it, better than early, which I think is important for readers to know. Because I will say, if there is a knock for me on this book, it is that...
12: Some tidy endings?
14: Well, for me, the tidy part is like, oh, I wouldn't have known that.
12: Okay.
14: You know, like suddenly new information comes
12: maybe
14: out and you're like,
12: oh. Maybe because you're not a nurse.
14: Maybe because I'm not a spy.
12: It is nice that they have all this specialized knowledge that's in, makes it so they can't solve it.
14: Do you remember back in the aughts when The Prestige came out as the same time as The Illusionist?
12: Yes.
14: Do you remember this?
12: I do remember.
14: And there's The Prestige and The Illusionist. And the thing about that made The Prestige objectively better.
12: Way better.
14: Right? Is that it was like tight and it kind of like all unwrapped, like whoa, right?
12: Yeah.
14: And The Illusionist was just like, at the end, it was like, oh, here's what was happening the whole time. And you didn't know any of that, but let me tell you all at once. This book doesn't totally do that. There are some moments where
12: you're right.
14: The reveal,
12: it's a little bit more like that.
14: Where you're like, oh,
12: that's right.
14: I didn't know that.
12: You kind of had to know.
14: Yes.
12: But it's fun to find out.
14: I still am saying read. It's still a blast. It's fun to find out. But I think that there's a little bit lack of the tightness in the mystery that I would have been like, oh, well, I couldn't have solved it all the way along because there's some deets I didn't know.
12: Yeah, that's right. I think that's fair.
14: So, Casey, in terms of content, is there anything our readers should be thinking about?
12: I don't think so. I think this is PG. Pretty all ages, from what I can remember.
14: There are people who decide to end their lives in, could you say humane? Is there a humane way to end your life? They do it in humane ways. That's
12: right?
14: All pretty discreet. We don't talk about it. It's referenced that's what happened. There's not described. Other content warnings that you're thinking about?
12: PG book, but there are some just like some adult situations. Nothing explicit, nothing graphic.
14: Somebody has a relationship and it's clear that they engaged in relationships, but they don't describe that. It's just kind of referenced.
12: Yeah.
14: Something like that.
12: Yeah.
14: I would say that's pretty much it. And
12: I think
14: there's
12: that's
14: not
12: it.
14: Real violence described. I mean, there's violence because there's murder and people
12: there
14: have died.
12: There are murders. But they're not gory or graphic. Yeah. You know what? I might check some of these out of the library, knowing that the mysteries get a little more complex.
14: Well, maybe I can wrap one for you the next time I go to the library.
12: That's a great idea. What a thoughtful thing to do. I would love it if you did that.
14: The question for me is whether you have to read them in order. I always like to read them in order anyways, but sometimes the only reason way I'll like deviate from that is if the library doesn't have it.
12: All right. So, Richard Ausman.
14: You've been proofread.
12: It's not all just old people. Like if you get sick of old people and drinking tea and stuff like that.
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23: What we have is not a politician's problem. 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
19: We're out to become better citizens, kinder neighbors, and more effective advocates for the things that matter most. It all starts right after the news.
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1: The International Monetary Fund says the world economy has shown resilience due to strong investment in AI, offsetting the energy shock from the war in the Middle East. The IMF forecasts a slight improvement in growth from its previous prediction, although its chief economist warns that economic resilience is reaching its limit. Our economics editor Faisal Islam reports from Bangkok, where the IMF is meeting.
4: At a time of multiple economic, geopolitical and energy crises, the world's finance ministers are meeting in Thailand to try to firm up the global economy's foundations. The good news so far is that the world may be starting to cope better with these shocks. The downgrades to economic forecasts made at the start of the Iran war are being reversed. The UK is now predicted to be the joint second fastest growing G7 economy after the US this year, before higher inflation and a slight growth downgrade next year.
1: Saudi Arabia is reported to have launched an investigation to find out how its air defences failed to intercept missiles and drones fired by the Houthis in Yemen, which resulted in three deadly attacks on Riyadh Airport. The Associated Press quoted two regional officials as saying an initial examination showed Houthis first fired multiple drones, enabling missiles to evade interception and strike the airport. Bulgaria's prime minister says two more ships have been struck by drones off its coast. Ruman Radev said one of the ships sank and he would speak to the head of NATO later.
5: The Republic of Bulgaria is conducting an emergency search and rescue operation for a ship in distress in the Black Sea. According to the crew, the ship was struck by three aerial drones, hits that impacted both the deck and the hull. Border police rescued the entire crew, seven Ukrainian citizens and eight Azerbaijani nationals.
1: Although it's unclear whether Russia was behind the attack, Bulgaria has summoned Moscow's ambassador. Ukraine's former commander-in-chief has told the BBC that his country has broken Russia's ability to advance and so stabilised the front line. Oleksandr Sirsky says Russian losses are up to six times those of Ukraine because of Kiev's use of new technologies and tactics.
7: The war is going to become even more technological. It's now spread into every domain, even underground. Automation and the use of robots will increase. Even an ordinary weapon will have an AI-based control system to enhance its uses. But we should not rule out conventional weapons like tanks. Right now, both Russia and Ukraine are racing to develop defense systems to protect armored vehicles.
1: General Sirsky said losses sustained by Russian forces made them unable to launch major offenses. 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
24: Hey, it's Julie. Welcome to Uncomfy. A lot of us are struggling right now with how to stay open to others when we seem to be living in different realities. 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Today, I'm joined by Jessica Slice. She's a disabled author. Her writing has appeared in the New York Times, the Washington Post, Glamour, Cosmopolitan, and her latest book is a memoir. It's called Unfit Parent, A Disabled Mother Challenges an Inaccessible World. Jessica has two kids. Welcome. Thanks so much for being with me today.
25: Thanks for having me. I'm glad to be here.
24: Tell me about the title, Unfit Parent. Is that a label that you've had placed on you?
25: Not to my face. Though disabled people are declared unfit far more than non-disabled people, and often not because of particular actions, but because of the fact that we are disabled. And so I wanted to draw attention to that with the title. But I also wanted to do something else, which was, I think that most parents suspect that they may be unfit. I think we all carry around this worry that, like, what if I'm not good enough? What if I'm not doing this well enough? And so I also wanted the title to be like uniting to kind of speak to that insecurity that parents have.
24: We need to know a little bit of your disability story. If we could, you were 28 when you became disabled. What is the nature of your disability?
25: Yes. So I'm 42 now. It's been 14 years. I have a genetic condition that impacts my connective tissue, Ehlers-Danlos syndrome, but I didn't know I had that con- condition, and it can sometimes lead to a secondary neurological condition that impacts my body's ability to regulate heart rate, blood pressure, digestion, temperature. And for me, I was on a hike, I got overheated, and that episode of heat exhaustion triggered the secondary neurological condition. And then when my sister experienced something very similar, we were referred to a geneticist who is the one who diagnosed Ehlers-Danlos syndrome.
0: So what does that mean for your life? What is difficult for you because of your disability, because of these conditions?
25: I am always in pain. So every moment that I'm awake, I'm in pain. I experience a lot of nausea, dizziness, fatigue. There's almost not a part of my body that is impacted. My window of tolerance for almost any activity is much lower than it was before I was disabled. You know, I can stand for about 30 seconds before I start to lose consciousness. I can sit upright for about 5 minutes before I start to lose consciousness. So, you know, I'm doing this for like supported on a slightly reclined chair. And before I became disabled, before I got heat exhaustion, I was a runner. So I ran 7 miles every morning. I owned a business. I was an extremely busy and active person. So I think I was kind of on one end of the extreme pre-disability. And now I don't, you know about the extreme of disability, but I certainly, as far as like activity level, I'm pretty low now.
0: When you were 28, at the time you didn't have children, so you were not yet a mother. Had you always planned to be a mother or hoped to be a mother?
25: No, I assumed I would not be a mom. And I used to tell people that it was because I didn't want kids to cramp my style, that I had this really fun and vibrant life and I didn't want it impacted. But the truth was that I was such a perfectionist in my 20s and so hard on myself that I worried about treating a kid the way I treated myself. And so I had this like kind of secret fear of what I would do to a child if I was a parent. And then it was actually becoming disabled and the way it forced me to reckon with how I judged my own life, how I valued myself, all the ways that I sought perfectionism or perfection. It was really that made me reconsider if I wanted kids or not. So it was becoming disabled that made me want to be a parent.
0: Just tell me a little more about that. So becoming disabled forced you to, like, helped you to overcome your perfectionism? I mean, you just obviously couldn't run a perfect mile anymore, I guess.
25: Yeah. Yeah. And it also, mostly it just made me sit around with myself. You know, I was able to keep moving and keep striving and like try to outrun all my worst fears for so long, almost literally. And then, you know, it took me 2 years to get diagnosed and then another couple, you know, there were all these years of waiting and a lot of physical discomfort. And during that time, I just kind of was stuck with myself and I had to get to know who I was. And through that, I feel very lucky that what I discovered is that perfection isn't possible and that what I was left with, you know, what I was left sitting with is good as I am without all of the things I had been trying to, you know, going after before.
0: There's this really evocative line in your memoir where in 2014, when you realized, you say, I realized that I would likely be sick for the rest of my life. I had to come to terms with how much of my body and future will remain a mystery. It would take years to accept my new reality and to live within my physical boundaries. But once I did, I was surprised to find out that I was experiencing the joy and freedom that I had yearned for during my years of rabid achievement. It's so counterintuitive, but really eye-opening that passage was for me to think that with physical limitation, you know, that it was in disability that you found the joy and freedom that you were seeking so actively in your able-bodied years.
25: Yeah. And two things with that. One, I don't want to imply that that's the only allowable response to disability. You know, some people don't experience that. Some people experience their life as much worse and much more painful through disability. I didn't. And I think something that really bothers me is there is an assumption that disability is tragedy, that a disabled life is a life that has, you know, is deficient, is somehow worse than a non-disabled life. And I think the thing I care so much about is that we should have the freedom and the space to determine how we judge our own lives and how we value our own lives, so that there should be room for a story like mine, which is that I am happier disabled than I was when I wasn't disabled. And there's actually this philosophical phenomenon called the disability paradox, which is that disabled people are much more likely to be happy than non-disabled expect, and we're happy at equal to or greater levels than non-disabled people. So it's actually like borne out in research that disability does not equal a bad life, despite many assumptions to the contrary.
0: Another one of the really surprising conclusions you make and arguments you make in this book is that it was because of your disability that you were better equipped to

0: 2011. We became foster parents in 2017 or into 2016. And during that time, I had done so much problem solving because, you know, when I got sick, Instacart really wasn't a thing and Amazon orders weren't really a thing. And so I had to figure out how to get food every day. If I went to the grocery store, I couldn't walk down the aisles. I could for a few seconds, and then I'd have to sit on the ground. And when I checked out at the grocery store, if there was anyone in line, I would have to scoot on the floor on my butt through the line. You know, every day was this, like, how do I get through today? And I, a little bit at a time, found a way to survive in this body that had totally changed. And what I'm realizing as I think through all that is, by the time we were thinking about having kids, I had developed so much confidence in my problem-solving ability. It's not like I thought through every possible complication with a kid and knew how I would handle it, but I had worked hard enough at that point to know that I will handle it. I have handled it, and I'm incredibly resourceful and brave.
1: Yeah, it's a really beautiful story. Getting to that point, though, even getting approved, as you mentioned, your first daughter, you've adopted her through the foster care system, is how you mm-hmm. call her, Kay, in the book. She's how old now? 9 or 10?
0: She's 8.
1: Okay. Yeah. So, but that getting approved for foster care, being deemed fit to parent, mm-hmm. even in that temporary way, created a lot of really uncomfy scenarios. So would you tell us just a little bit about what that process entailed and how and what you had to confront?
0: Of course. So we had to do, you know, now they do foster training online, but at the time you had to do it in person, and it was 24 hours of in-person classes, but the spaces weren't accessible for me. I kept getting really sick in the classes and the rooms weren't climate controlled. And so even getting the initial training was difficult. And at one point I talked to the instructors and they said, well, if you can't come to the class, how do you think you're going to be a parent? And I thought, I don't know that there's a correlation between sitting upright for 6 hours and being a parent. I just am not positive that's necessary. But I managed to do that. I cobbled together a couple. And then the last step of the process was getting my doctor to sign off. So any foster parent has to get a doctor's note. But, you know, for my husband, who is not physically disabled, that, you know, his doctor hardly knew who he was, but he was like, yeah, sure, whatever, you know, of course you can be a parent. But for me, my doctor, I had been seeing him for years at that point, and he had seen me at my very worst. You know, I had been in his office crying. He had my medical records. He knew all of the scariest parts of my condition. And so it was incredibly daunting to ask him to sign a form saying I was fit to parent. And when I went in to ask him, I was so scared. And he just asked me, oh, well, what are you planning on doing for meal prep? Or he asked me a couple like detailed questions. I answered, and they didn't feel invasive. And then he said, okay, I think a child would be very lucky to have you. And it was such a huge moment for me because it was the first time like an outside person had expressed confidence in my parenting, in what I already believed to be true. And it just was a really special moment.
1: Thanks for sharing that.
0: Yeah.
1: So Kay comes to you, as foster parenting often happens, kind of last minute, like, hey, there's a baby and yeah. we need you. And yeah. here you go, right? You didn't have months mm-hmm. to plan for all the supplies and everything that you were going to need for a newborn. So tell us about that first week with her.
0: I mean, it's so funny that this is how we became parents, because we woke up, you know, 12 hours later and my husband went to work the next day. Like this was not this like massive moment, you know, she was 8 days old, brought her home. And then I posted on the neighborhood next door group and said, I unexpectedly have a newborn, which is a surprising thing to post. And does anyone have any supplies? And then of course, you know, we were living in Oakland, California. People just started dropping off all of these clothes and bottles. And it was incredible. And one of the people who replied was a night doula, or a doula who also did some night doula work. And she said, hey, this seems really special. I would be honored to come meet you all and help ease this transition. And then, so Renee swooped in and she helped me set up a bottle station, just kind of helped walk me through what these early days could look like. And she offered to

0: work a few nights for free to help us get used to being up at night. And so there were people kind of coming alongside us, but regardless, or maybe because of that, it was one of the most peaceful times of my life. Like it was, I still look back on that with such gratitude. I just felt like as soon as I met Kay, yeah, I mean, I always want to cry when I think about it. I just knew her and I loved her and I just knew that I could do it. And it was some of the most peaceful moments of my life.
1: What are some of the adaptations, either that first week or as time has gone by, that you've had to make that because of your disability in order to be the kind of parent, you know, to take care of her needs?
0: You know, I do everything sitting down or on the floor, but there's so many things you don't need to stand up for. Now we have a house where I can use my wheelchair at home, but at the time we didn't. And so I spread out all like bottle making supplies on the floor. You know, I kept things clean. Her high chair was just this little floor chair and that I would set up pillows for me to lay on while feeding her. I changed her diaper. I've always changed diapers for both my kids in bed on a portable changing pad. You know, there's a lot of activities of parenthood that you assume you have to stand for, but you just really don't. Just don't stand up. Just find another way to do it. And
1: so you eat laying down, you do art together. Like it's just all kind of like reclining on the floor or on a bed or something.
0: Yeah. And for a kid, kids really like lying around with their parents. Like they don't think that is a worse situation. My 18-month-old now, his favorite spot in the house is on my wheelchair. You know, he rides around like sitting on my lap is his throne from which he can like rule the rule the household. He adores it. And if I think about who I was before disability and the way I thought that I could do things better and better and better and better and like approach goodness and how hard I tried at that, if I apply that to parenting, I just think the first days, the first months, the first week would have been really hard and really painful because nothing is perfect then. It's all kind of just, it's really slow. It's also weird and scary and boring and, you know, all sorts of things. And so I cannot imagine me at that time enjoying the first week of parenting. But I was so used to slow days. I was so used to sitting around. I was so used to a day that kind of entirely revolves around bodily functions. Like it didn't feel like such a massive transition. I don't know. I think I had just been training for that by taking care of my own disability.
1: So What's the reframing, the redirection that you'd like to see for us as a society when we think about disabled parents and maybe just disability more broadly?
0: I mean, I think that representation is so often referenced, but it's really critical because in medical settings, only 2% of doctors are disabled. In social work settings, about 2% of social workers are disabled. You know, 25% of people are disabled. And the laws continue to reflect a skewed reality when disabled people aren't present in spaces. And in order for us to be there, accessibility needs to improve. And so, I don't know, I would like challenge anyone to think, okay, today, all the places I go, which are the ones I could access in a wheelchair? You know, for me this morning, my husband took the kids out on sort of a boring errand, but I had this precious hour to myself at a time when I normally don't. And I went to go get coffee at a new place. And so I went and I got there and yeah, I like took my wheelchair there. It was walking distance, about 15 minutes away. And there were two steps to go in, but then there was a sign that said there was a pull-up window or like an order window around the side. So I went around the side, but then they had put the window right behind a place where they park bikes. Other people could get around the bikes, but you had to go up steps to get around the bikes. So then I was trapped outside the bikes. And then I could see people looking at me and that's sort of embarrassing. And then this man came out and he said, here, let me take care of this. And he asked me what I wanted. And he went to the order window and ordered for me. And there's a lot of back and forth because I didn't know what kind of scone I wanted. But And that's minor. That's minor. But it's like that everywhere. Like that's the sort of like fabric that makes up existing in public. And if I'm trying to enter a space, like a professional space, or, you know, that there are a lot of times that really matters that we can't get in. And I think the ripple effects of that are just so massive.
1: 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Her new memoir is Unfit Parent, A Disabled Mother Challenges an Inaccessible World. 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
1: 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I'm joined by Dr. Erin Nance. She's a board-certified orthopedic surgeon. She's co-host of the Medical Detectives podcast. She's also CEO and founder of a social media company called Feel Better Health. And now she's adding author to that list with her debut memoir called Little Misdiagnosed, A Surgeon's Guide to Mending Bones and Breaking Rules. Dr. Nance, welcome. 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
9: Oh, thank you so much for inviting me on the show.
1: So the first line of your TEDx talk, and also a major theme in your book and your podcast and on TikTok, is that doctors get things wrong all the time, which is not what I want to hear as a patient. But what's it like as a doctor to contemplate that, to admit that?
9: You know, I think one thing that we have to acknowledge is that, and this is a stolen line from one of my mentors, but the eye only sees what the mind knows. And not every doctor is created equal. And so when you have a conversation or a consultation with that doctor is coming with their own set of experiences, their own set of learning and knowledge. So, you know, I tell people that you are in a partnership with your physician, and understanding that every physician doesn't know everything. And sometimes when you don't know everything, you get things wrong. And it's not that we are intentionally trying to get things wrong or, you know, hurt patients, but we have to understand that each doctor really does have their kind of specialty. And if you feel like you are not getting the answers that you think you deserve or you think may be missed, then please start another relationship with another doctor.
1: Can you share a story of having to admit that you don't know or that you got it wrong?
9: You know, one of the, you know, chapters in the book I write about, and I learned this very early on when I was a medical student, but bias creeps into everyone's decision making for good and for bad. So this is a story about how I was in the psych ward as a psychiatry medical student. And there was a young woman, she had just had a baby, and I was introduced to her. She was wearing a J. Crew cardigan. She's reading, you know, Jane Austen. She basically is more put together than I am. And I did not understand why she was there. You know, she was not acting irrationally. She was not speaking out of turn. She was not, you know, going off on tangents. And she was there because her family was concerned that she had unusual behaviors. You know, things like she threw out her wedding dress, right? Now, most people wouldn't throw out their wedding dress. Maybe that's not a normal or typical thing to do, but does that make you worthy of being admitted to a psych hospital? And so she had these kind of small incidents where together, you know, they formed a larger picture of something was probably wrong. But to me, all I saw was a really well-behaved woman who probably was taken away from her newborn and just wants to get back to her family. And I rotated off that service. And it wasn't until months later when I was grocery shopping, I saw her picture on a tabloid. And it was the story about how she had eloped from the hospital. She had a full-blown schizophrenic break. She was suffering from postpartum psychosis. And I just looked at her staring back at me and thinking, I got this so wrong. I was coming up with every excuse to think of, like, why is she here? Like, why are they keeping her, like, against her will? What is going on? So yeah, it was a very early lesson to understand that we don't know everything. I certainly didn't know anything. And that my bias, I was giving her too much benefit of the doubt bias, because in the end, she looked like me. And I thought, well, I'm not someone, you know, going through something like that. And I think as physicians, we have to understand that we do have bias and it does influence how we treat our patients.
1: And how do you counter that then as a physician?
9: I think it's taking an honest assessment of each patient as an individual. Like, for example, if you are a Black woman having a baby in America today, you have a 30% chance more likelihood of dying than a white woman, okay? So what that means to me is that, and again, I'm a hand surgeon, I'm not an OBGYN, but if I was an OBGYN, I would be going the extra mile for my patients who were African-American to make sure I'm listening even more to their complaints, that I'm not brushing off any of their concerns, because I have to be hyper-vigilant, right? Because this is a vulnerable population that's at increased risk. And the increased risk is because as a system, we are brushing off their pain, their concerns.
1: How does this need for humility, for also acknowledging, yeah, I have blind spots, we all have them, how does that fit in, or does it fit in with the way that doctors are trained to think about their expertise and to behave in situations like these?
9: Well, it's an excellent point, because how we make a diagnosis is through pattern recognition. This goes back to what we were taught and how we were taught. And if you're a 50-year-old woman and you walk into the ER and you say, I'm having some chest tightness and some difficulty breathing, they're going to tell you you're having a panic attack and send you home. Versus if you are a 50-year-old male and you go to the ER and you say, I'm having some chest tightness and difficulty breathing, they're going to give you an EKG, draw labs for troponin to make sure you're not having a heart attack. Now, the data is very clear. More women die of heart attacks after the first 30 days than men. But if you close your eyes and you think, who is someone who's having a heart attack? It's Mr. Big, right? From Sex and the City. It's that man. You're not thinking that it's a woman. So a lot of this is we have to almost unlearn what our own biases and what the established patterns are. And a lot of this goes back to the fact that women were not even included in research studies until 1993. So a lot of the research that we have on how women symptoms may differ is just so far behind. So I think a lot of it is, do we have the research, the funding for the research, to actually understand how different diseases are shown in women?
10: What is it about this message that you think has so resonated with people? You know, this the sort of you're preaching this message of like misdiagnoses happen. Here are the reasons why it happens. Why do you think so many people have glommed onto this on social media for you?
9: I think they're tired. I think they're tired of going to their doctor and being brushed off. I think they're tired of having pain and no one listening to them. I think they're tired of being diagnosed with anxiety and depression when they're really having an autoimmune disorder. So to me, I think why people really resonated is that for the first time, it's a doctor acknowledging that these problems exist, right? Because if they talk about it, they're complainers, right? Whereas if I talk about it, it's, oh, well, here's someone from inside the system who has some authority. And the number one comment I get on my social media posts is thank you. Thank you for finally acknowledging that this exists, because that's the first step into change is to acknowledge that the problem exists in the first place.
10: Why do you think more doctors aren't acknowledging it, though? I mean, is it tied to just like the attorneys are telling them not to? Like, you know, if you get charged with, you know, mistreating someone, right? Or malpractice.
9: You know, I did a post about this a while ago about how doctors do practice defensive medicine because they're worried they're going to be sued. I mean, that's absolutely 100%. Now, this may take a lot of different forms. It may be that they are sending you for like lots of different labs and tests and you know, you're confused. It may be that they will not admit that something went wrong. I mean, I just had a patient recently who they had a post-op complication that was apparent from 2 weeks after the surgery, but it wasn't until 6 months that she actually got the diagnosis. And I think part of it is a lot of times the doctors are putting their head in the sand, right? They don't admit that something went wrong. When I find that for most patients, it's really about the communication and the trust, because I think almost every patient understands that doctors make mistakes, people get complications, there are risks, but they want their doctor to be on their team and to manage it with them. And again, it starts with acknowledging that the problem exists. Because if the doctor cannot acknowledge that the problem or the complication exists, then the patient can't get the help that they need.
10: So on the one hand, you have doctors reluctant to admit that they made a mistake. And then there's also the doctor who says, we've tested everything, nothing seems to be wrong, you must be fine, or this is in your head, right? So that becomes like the medical mystery that you also talk a lot about. And what's interesting to me about the community that you're building is that you seem to be sort of validating the crowdsourcing, right? I mean, I would think that a doctor would not be thrilled to have a patient say, I know you've tested everything, but what about this thing that I read on Reddit? Or what about this thing that somebody talked about on social media? You know, a doctor would say like, oh my gosh, I don't, you know, I'm the one with the medical degree. Here you are, a doctor saying, yeah, bring it, like more of that, right? You even created a social media platform to kind of encourage that. Has that been an uncomfortable thing for you to embrace?
9: Not at all. I kept hearing these stories from patients who found out about the latest clinical trial for breast cancer, not from their doctor, but from someone on Facebook who said, I'm in this clinical trial in Seattle. And it's, as I said, it's impossible for every doctor to be up to date with every single disease, the conditions, the symptoms, the treatments. There are hundreds of research papers published every day. Right. And what I find is that what I tell patients is, you know your body the best. And patients with lived experience often have a wealth of knowledge that a doctor will never be able to give you. So the reason why I built Feel Better is number one, and you can think of Feel Better as like a modern WebMD. So I wanted a place where it was a safe and trusted place for people to get health information. Everybody who has a chronic illness is on Facebook groups, right? Facebook was built as hot or not. All right. That was the original focus of Facebook. It was never designed to support communities about health information. So I wanted to create this safe and trusted place. And I also wanted to create a place where people knew that the content was coming from credible health sources, because I think the most dangerous threat to America right now is health misinformation. So on Feel Better, the content is created only by verified either medical licensed professionals, health foundations, science-backed health brands and corporations. But at the same time, so that's the content. But at the same time, the conversations, we need to include the patients with the lived experience. And I believe that if we create a place where both physician expertise and patient lived experience is accessible and equally valued, you're able to understand, okay, this is a informational video from a board certified doctor. And then these are 10 comments for people who have endometriosis. You're able to understand the difference between those two sources of information. And sometimes the information from the individuals may be more valuable than the information that the doctor gave to you. But the whole mission of this platform is to make health literacy more accessible and to empower patients to take the information that they learn from the platform to their own doctors to have a better informed conversation with their doctor.
10: Dr. Erin Nance is a board-certified orthopedic surgeon, and she's the founder and CEO of Feel Better Health, which is B-E-T-R, Feel Better Health, which is that platform she was just talking about. She's also co-host of the Medical Detectives podcast. She's on social media at Little Miss Diagnosed, and her new book is called Little Miss Diagnosed. It's a memoir. Dr. Nance, thanks for your time today.
9: Thank you so much, Julie. It was a pleasure.
10: And thank you for getting uncomfy with us today. 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I'm Julie Rose. 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
10: Julie Rose here, and you're listening to Uncomfy, where we're learning to stay with the moments we usually want to escape because they're awkward or tense, but they're also the moments that can really teach us something. I'm glad you're here. I'm joined today by Anne Abel. She's an author and a former English teacher who suffers from severe recurrent depression. Her new memoir called High Hopes is about how when she was nearly 60, she discovered Bruce Springsteen and his music. And then she went to Australia on her own to see him perform 8 concerts in 5 cities. This was on his High Hopes tour. So that was in 2014. Anne came home. She won a story slam at the Moth for recounting that adventure. And she's since become a social media influencer with more than 500,000 followers on TikTok and Instagram who love her day in the life stories. Anne Abel, hi. What fun to have you with us today.
15: Thank you so much for having me, Julie.
10: Just so people know what a big deal this was, how out of character was it for you to go off to Australia on your own for nearly a month?
15: Oh my God.
10: To go to rock concerts, of all things?
15: Well, it was an act of desperation, believe it or not. I was not going for fun. I was 60. At the age of 59, I had never been to a concert. My parents didn't believe in music or fun, but then Labor Day weekend 2012, my son and daughter-in-law came at the last minute to Philadelphia to visit, to go to a Bruce Springsteen concert. I knew nothing about the man and had no interest in seeing him. But a few hours before the show, I decided I would push myself up off the couch to go because I wanted to spend time with him. Now, that summer, I had undergone my third regimen of ECT, electroconvulsive therapy, to treat severe recurrent depression. The treatment had to be stopped halfway through because I was losing my memory. I did not remember the July wedding of my son and daughter-in-law. I didn't remember the ceremony, the guests, anything. We get to the concert and we sit down at our seats and they start to show me, tell me wedding stories and show me pictures. And in one picture, they're flanked by her parents on one side and my husband, Andy, me on the other, and they're beaming. Her parents are smiling, Andy's smiling. I'm just staring directly into the camera, trance-like, vacant. I'm not smiling or frowning. I'm not there. And when they showed me this picture, I just felt a jab in my heart. I felt like a tourist in my own life. I didn't remember these things. And then suddenly, the crowd mysteriously rose in unison, and I rose too. And up on the giant screen was the face of a man with the biggest, kindest smile I had ever seen. And my heart just opened for this man and the 40,000 people around me. I was swaying and clapping and smiling. I was not sitting. And this man at 62 was 3 years older than me, and he did not stop. And if he could keep going, I could. And for 3+ hours, Bruce Springsteen's energy, enthusiasm, and humanity lifted me. He made me feel like I had a chance. And then a year later, after having one desk too many thrown at me at the Community College of Philadelphia, where I had taught for 5 years, I just walked out the door and thought, I'm never coming back. But as soon as I was in my car making a U-turn going home, I was panicking with my sons grown and living on opposite coasts and my husband traveling without the structure and focus of the classroom. I'd fall back into the abyss. And I needed a lifeline really fast. And then I remembered how hopeful and alive I felt at Springsteen concerts. And somewhere I'd seen that he was touring in Australia in 4 months. And I remember the exact where I was as I was merging onto the expressway. And I thought, I know, I'll go to Australia in February and follow the 2014 High Hopes tour. Now, I just want to say, so I went home and I booked the trip. I didn't take my jacket off. I just Googled Australia travel agent. The first 5 that popped up. I wrote to them the next day. One called me. I have to admit, I hate to travel. I hate to be alone. And remember, I hadn't known who this guy was a year earlier, but I'm not the kind of person who can just sit alone on her family room couch trying to figure out. I would have just slid right back. I wasn't doing ECT again. The third time was a disaster. And I figured I was 60 years old. I knew myself as well as any mental health person. I just needed to do something. I was terrified. If I could have just disappeared in a wisp of smoke and not left anyone in this world sad about my leaving, I would have preferred that. But that wasn't an option. And I didn't go to change. I just went for structure and focus, but I came home a different person.
1: Anne, would you tell us a little more about how you experienced your depression? What were you so afraid of that you knew was coming if you didn't do something?
15: Every step was an effort. And I'm much better now. When I came back from this trip at the age of 60, it was the beginning of a transformation that continues today. But I don't think depression is something that you, for me anyhow, you cure. I'm better, and I'm better at managing it. And I've made changes since I came back from Australia. I have made a series of baby steps that has actually changed my life and made me much better. But every morning I wake up, I feel like such a loser. I wake up with my stomach kind of tied up. And I have to say to myself, there's nothing wrong. There's not, you know, just I turn off my brain and I just get my, I love reading newspapers, get myself to breakfast in the papers. And right now, the one thing that helps me and always has helped me is working out. Every morning, though, I'm at my husband's home, and I'll say, oh, I feel so bad. And he'll say, this is your work, the worst part of your day. And every time after I work out, I feel better. But do you know, I stand next to this elliptical or bike, and I have to say to myself, just view this as an experiment. Just do it and see how you feel afterwards. And until I went to Australia, it would just be so hard to put one foot in front of the other. And working out, sometimes I would feel better after, but I'm very disciplined. The only non-negative word either parent ever used to describe me was persevering, and I am that.
10: It's still pretty remarkable that you even got on the plane to go to Australia, because I would have been having second thoughts the minute I booked that. Like, oh, what a waste of money. Oh, I'm such an idiot. What do I think I'm going to get out of this? I hate being alone. I hate traveling, right? Like, oh, whatever all the things are.
15: And you know, the minute I booked the trip, the voice in my head said, you're doing what? Ann Able, you are so pathetic. You have nothing better to do with your life than chase an aging world. And for four months, all I heard was, you're pathetic. But I didn't let it stop me. I did not question. And I'll tell you, I'm someone who committed herself to a psychiatric hospital. I committed myself to having ECT. Do you know how terrifying those things are? But I did it because I will do anything, no matter how terrifying, if I think it might help me.
10: Because you discovered something while you were in Australia. So tell us about a moment where you discovered, an experience where you started to realize,
15: I was embarrassed to tell people what I was doing. Meanwhile, I get on the plane, and the flight attendant says to me, why are you coming to Australia? And I'm like wincing. And I'll tell you, I had a wedding ring, which I actually broke the clasp at the first concert. But I was so glad I had this wedding ring. So people would think, at least there was one person in this world I was connected to. I wasn't just some weird woman with no connections running around chasing this rock star. So she said, why are you here? Why are you coming to Australia? So I winced and I told her what I was doing. And her eyes just lit up. And she said, not only did she say nice things, but then a little while later, a colleague of hers came over and said, I hear it was as if and this happened a lot in Australia. People would ask me why I was there and I would tell them. And many people called me courageous. Young people told me they couldn't get their mothers off a couch to go to a movie or a church bazaar, things they did before they retire. And each time someone there said something positive about me, as disbelieving as I was, I stepped outside myself and tried to see the me they were seeing. So, the kindness of strangers had a big impact. At home, people were rolling their eyes that I was doing this. They didn't appreciate or understand that I was fighting for my life. But so there was that aspect. And then there was Bruce Springsteen. I believe we see art through the specific prism of our own eyes. And that's how I saw him on stage. In Sydney, he did a solo encore of Dream Baby Dream. Growing up, I had never been allowed to dream. I never even thought about dreaming. I was so busy trying to do everything I was told to do and hoping that each achievement would have my parents finally accepting me that I never thought about what I wanted to do or be. But this night in Sydney, watching Bruce Springsteen sing Dream Baby Dream, I felt as if he were imploring himself to dream, and the music just filled me and lifted me. And I floated out of the arena that night feeling as if I could dream. And it didn't happen right away, but I believe that once you feel something, it's easier to recreate it. But when I came home, it was the first time in my life I had a positive ball of energy and a story. The first time I had a story about me that I was proud of, a story that I wanted to tell, and that's high hopes.
10: What did you learn about managing your depression, coping with your depression more effectively?
15: Well, I'll tell you, over there, and I was wrestling with some family issues, and there were some real, it was 26 days is a long time to be alone. And the only people I talked to, except for some concert seat people, were people I was paying, and it got exponentially more lonely. And there were times I had like an interaction with one of my sons, and I just felt myself going down, down, but I had no one to count on. So I learned to just like sit there with this feeling. I just sat there with this feeling sometimes and let it pass. Or there was one example, I was feeling so bad and there was a concert that night and I had someone picking me up. I thought, I'll just go and tell him, I don't want to go. But then I was already at the car. So I get in the car and I say to him, look, if I decide to go and we get there, I'm going to leave the concert early. And he said, I've never heard of anyone leaving a Springsteen concert. And then we started talking, and I didn't know it then, but I'm an extrovert. I thought I was an introvert, but I was an extrovert in depressed clothing. And just, he's talking to me about concerts, and he gave me some energy. You know, by the time we got to the concert, I was feeling better. He said, well, sure, I'll be around if you want to. And I didn't leave early, but I pushed myself out. I pushed myself, and I learned that even if I'm feeling horrible, feel horrible for a little, just be there with it. And it passes. It's crazy. I don't understand it, but it does pass. And you don't believe it when you're in it, but it does.
10: Ann Abel, tell me a little bit about deciding to kind of get out there so publicly with your stories. Because as someone who's prone to a lot of self-criticism and feeling very sensitive about, people, are they liking me? And people think I'm a loser and, that kind of stuff that you were experiencing. The last thing a lot of times that I want to do is put stuff out so that the whole internet can tell me I'm a loser. How have you dealt with that? And what is it like to be so public now with your almost a million followers?
15: Well, when I came back, really, I had this, I was a writer for many years. And when I came home from Australia, I knew that was a story. I knew, first of all, we got Bruce Springsteen involved. I knew doing this and coming back feeling the way I did was a story that I wanted other people to hear, and that it's never too late. Look, I'm 72 now. This trip, I was 60. A year ago, people say, what would your younger self say to you? I say, what would my 71-year-old self say to me? But I ended up getting my husband to move to Chicago. I mean, I came home with this ball of energy. He had been unhappy at work for a couple of years. I had just ignored it. I came home and it was like, all right, we're going to go. You need a change of scenery. We get to Chicago in January. It's 8 degrees out. He goes off to work. He's as happy as can be. I quickly flunked out of improv. And then
10: you tried improv. Yeah, that's amazing.
15: What do? You go to Chicago, it's 8 degrees out. Improv. I was terrified of that. But I went, and I'll tell you, the first class, they say, get on the floor and slither across like a snake. And I'm like, I can't do this. And the people weren't half my age. They were a quarter. But then I thought, if I just stand here, I'm going to stand out more than if I get on the floor and slither. So I slithered. And I loved watching these other people. These kids were great. And they were looking for their own little groups to go on, and no one wanted me. And after 6 weeks, I pretty much got kicked out of the class. And I came home, and my new dog walker's there. I say, what do you do when you're not walking dogs? And she said, I host a storytelling open mic. There's a string of them across the city, and I also tell stories at the Moth. I had never heard of storytelling. I had never heard of the Moth, but I knew I had this one story. And I don't let fears. I had never stood in front of a mic or on a stage. I forced myself to go to open mics. They were in the backs of bars. I'd never even been to bars. And I started hobbling around telling this story. And then I started telling other stories. And then a new friend said, you've got to come with me to the Moth. So I went. And when we got there, he said, you've got to put your name in to tell a story. And yes, I was terrified, but I never say no to anything that I think might be good for me. I put my name in. I was called as the 10th and last storyteller. And I literally stumbled on the stairs up to the stage. The lights were so bright. I'd never been on a stage. I couldn't see the audience. But I could, as I spoke, I could hear them laughing and gasping. And I told a 5-minute story about Australia, and I won. And my whole life, my parents had told me I had nothing interesting to say. But now the people at the Moth and the people at the open mics and other story shows I was in, they were telling me something different. And their interest inspired me to break through this writer's block and write what is now High Hopes. And in the meantime, while an editor had that, I ended up during the lockdown writing Maddie, Milo, and Me.
10: Another memoir of yours,
15: yes,
10: about your dogs.
15: Came out in April 2024. And right before that book came out, the publisher said, you need to go on social media to promote the book. Now, to me, social media was Facebook. Someone had put me on it 15 years ago. I didn't know anything. Well, now I'm in New York City. Another dog walker comes in, and I said to her, do you know anyone who does social media? And she gave me the name of this young man. He was then 19, now he's 20, who did social media for her. He's a computer science major at the City University of New York. I now call him Maestro or Steven Spielberg. We've had 25 viral videos since November. And people at first, they'd be writing and they say, your voice is so calming, soothing, you inspire me. And I was like, what are these people talking? It was surreal. Like, I'd always been told I had nothing to say. And I'll just say, we did one, a Bryant holiday park here last December. I didn't think it was a big deal. I would never have done this if we weren't doing it for social media. But the next, after it was posted, a woman wrote on the comments and she said, "Ann, I was having trouble getting into the holiday spirit, but seeing your video gave me a glimmer of hope. And that's when I realized what it's all about. By sharing our stories with one another, we can offer each other a glimmer of hope, inspiration, and even some fun." And that's to me what stories are about, like connecting and validating and just making, you're not alone. You're not alone.
10: Ann Able is an author and a storyteller. 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It's A-B-E-L, Ann Able. And if you want to follow her on TikTok and Instagram, look for Ann Sima, S-I-M-A, Able, A-B-E-L, Ann Sima Able. 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Samuel Benson produces it, and the team includes Hyobin Kim and Sam Payne. Our theme music was composed by Kelsey Ney. I'm Julie Rose. 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
17: For eons, we humans have considered the cosmos, from the blazing sun and more distant stars in the sky, to tiny life forms at our feet and the roots of trees. We've even tried to figure out ourselves. Aside from what science can deduce about predictable phenomena in repeatable experiments, wonder and awe are never erased. Some say awe is an emotion. Some see awe as a virtue. Whatever happens to us when we find ourselves amazed and overwhelmed in this world of wonders, if our hearts are open, we experience things unforgettable. Sometimes it's something that changes us forever. The Constant Wonder podcast helps you encounter the vast and the small, the human and the wild, encounters we can hardly describe but that leave us transformed. Enjoy Constant Wonder wherever you get your podcasts.
18: BBC News with Emily Thomas. The International Monetary Fund says the world economy has shown resilience due to strong investment in AI offsetting the energy shock from the war in the Middle East. But the IMF's chief economist has warned that economic resilience is reaching its limit. From Bangkok, here's our economics editor, Faisal Islam.
19: There's two things going on. That you have, obviously, the energy shock, which endures from the Strait of Hormuz. But at the same time, we have this great engine of growth, which is astonishing amounts of investment in AI. That positive story has balanced off the negatives of an energy shock. And the overall story so far is one of surprising resilience. And certainly some of the countries that had been downgraded aggressively and understandably 6 months ago when the Strait of Hormuz was first blocked after the US-Israel-Iran war started, are finding their growth for this year being revised back up.
18: A leading human rights organization in Iraq has told the BBC that the Iraqi government needs to protect women who speak out about sexual violence. The Iraqi Observatory of Human Rights said activists and survivors face threats and incitement, calling on the authorities to investigate these two as crimes. Sally Nabil reports.
20: Many Iraqi women tell us they have to live with various forms of sexual violence, including rape. What compounds the situation is that they are crimes they feel they can hardly speak about. There is a culture of silence that shames any woman who breaks that social taboo. A lot of cases go unnoticed because of that stigma and also due to survivors' lack of trust in state institutions.
18: Ukraine's former commander-in-chief has told the BBC that his country has broken Russia's ability to advance and so stabilised the front line. General Oleksandr Sirsky spoke to our correspondent Abdujalil Abdurasulov.
21: Russian losses are up to six times higher than Ukrainian losses thanks to new technologies and tactics used by Kyiv, General Sirsky claims. He believes that because of such heavy casualties, Moscow's troops are simply unable to launch major offensives now. According to General Sirsky, for the first 6 months of this year, the total gain of Russian forces in Ukraine was 61 square kilometers. General Sirsky argues that success on the battlefield will bring peace negotiations closer and allow Kyiv to hold talks with Moscow on equal terms.
18: A major international study of dementia has predicted that by 2050, the number of new people diagnosed with the condition will double to more than 24 million annually. The research said that women will be disproportionately affected and demand for care will explode. BBC News.
22: 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Your host for this episode is Tenery Taylor.
23: I think all of us are facing these two essential questions, which is how do we stay calm in this world of mounting uncertainty? And how do we maintain hope in the face of impermanence?
24: Pico Iyer has traveled to more than 80 countries and written more than a dozen books based on those travels. He's a close personal friend of the Dalai Lama. In all his travels, Pico has trained his eye on sacred spaces. Why are sacred spaces, particularly those quiet or silent places, those conducive to meditation? Why are they so essential to the soul? Pico Iyer's latest book is A Flame, Learning from Silence. And we'll explore with him a question his book seems to elicit. How are meditation, silence, retreat, and fire connected? We reached him at his home in Japan. Throughout his extensive travels, Pico has often noted the weighty sacrifices required for some people to reach sacred spaces.
23: I think often in places where people have very little, their faith means everything. It's the one thing that's sustaining them. And I feel that the more they're lacking in material goods sometimes, the more essential spiritual sustenance is. And it's a very, very moving thing. I'm thinking now of Varanasi, the sacred space in Hinduism, which is the city of death, but it's also the city of joy. And as I'm walking through the little narrow alleyways of Varanasi, I would see groups of people racing past carrying a dead body to be burnt along the side of the river Ganges, because it's believed that if you commit a dead body to that river, it will receive moksha or liberation. And the surprising thing for me is that as the family members were carrying the dead bodies through these alleyways, they were singing songs of praise and gratitude and delight. And rather than mourning the death, they were celebrating the fact that they could commit the departed one to the holy waters. For somebody who grew up in England and the United States, as I did, it's so moving to go to place after place across the planet where faith is so burning alive and where people are making great sacrifices and taking great pains and giving up weeks and months of their life to pay their respects to holy places.
24: On another trip, Pico crossed paths with somebody who gave up more than just time and money in order to pay homage at a shrine in the heavily populated city of Mashhad, Iran.
23: After a day of sightseeing, I wanted to steal away and see the country and the city without my guide and my driver, so I sent them off to dinner. And then I slipped down to the taxi desk in the hotel lobby, and I asked if they could introduce me to somebody to take me right into the heart of town. And very soon, a young man, really friendly, in his late 20s, speaking surprisingly good English, came up and invited me into his little compact. And we headed out into the night and towards the central shrine in Mashhad, which is actually the largest mosque in the world. And unbeknownst to me, I had arrived in the city on the most festive week of the year, because it was the celebration of the saint who was long dead, 1,200 years dead, but was buried in that shrine. So 5 million people had come from every corner of the Shia world to mark the occasion. All the streets were filled with fairy lights. And when we got to the shrine, which actually consists of these 7 huge marble courtyards, essentially we could barely walk. Everywhere there are people seated on the ground under this huge pulsing full moon. They were sharing tea and sweets. They were stretched out asleep in some cases because they were spending 7 days and 7 nights there. All around them were these huge video screens on which Ayatollahs were delivering sermons. So we could barely walk. But finally we came to the Holy of Holies, the innermost sanctum where the saint is buried. And the driver looked across at me appraisingly, and I think he thought, well, this man has come all the way across the world and spent a lot of time and money. He wants to get to know our culture. So he invited me in with him to the central shrine. It was very small, extremely crowded. We quickly got separated. And at one point, I looked across the room, and I could see my young driver, and his hand was on his heart, and he was walking backwards, so he would never present his back to the long dead saint. And there were tears welling in his eyes. He was just the picture of Islamic purity, and it really meant a lot to him.
24: But there was still more to this young man's devotion.
23: When we were back out on the street and we were walking towards his car, he told me that he had a wife back in England who was from Yorkshire and who was awaiting their first baby. And then he told me that he had paid a human trafficker $2,500 to smuggle him into England in the back of a truck, breathing through a tube so he wouldn't be detected. And then he told me how the British government very generously had given him a court-appointed lawyer and translator, and they'd worked for 3 years to win him asylum status. And yet, while he was in England, he couldn't help missing his mother, his hometown, and that central mosque. So having risked his life to steal out of Iran, now he was risking his life every summer to steal back into Iran. And he told me how sometimes when he was in England, he would call his brother on the phone and ask the brother to go to the shrine just so he could hear the shrine at a distance. It was such a large part of him that he was missing. And so when he dropped me back at my hotel that evening, I thought, all Iran, of course, has always been on our front pages every day for many seasons now. And yet I'd never heard about a really faithful, pious Islamic soul who nonetheless didn't want to live in this Islamic republic. And I'd never heard about a dissident stealing back into the country from which he'd fled every year because a part of him missed a part of it so much. If Iran were to find that this dissident had stolen out of the country and broken many laws and now was back there, I think he would have been in a lot of trouble, and he might even have been in trouble for admitting me, who's not part of the Islamic tradition, into that sacred shrine. Traditionally, foreigners were not allowed to enter the whole mosque on pain of death. So he was taking a lot of risks in his keenness to welcome me and to share with me the beauty of his religious background and tradition. And so it's a very humbling experience that reminded me how little I know of the world and how the world is always beautifully more complicated than we imagine.
24: Pico Iyer has his own holy place, a place of silence. And he found it when he may have needed it most, when he'd lost everything. In 1990, Pico was 33 years old and staying at his childhood home in the hills of Central California.
23: It lives very vividly inside me, even though now it was soon be 35 years ago. But it was a very hot summer evening in Santa Barbara, and I was in our family home in the hills, and I saw this distant knife of orange cutting through a faraway hillside. So naturally, I went downstairs to call the fire department. And when I came upstairs again, just 5 minutes later,

0: outbreak out in the hills, and because he had a big water truck, he drove up to be of help. And by chance, he ended up stranded right next to our driveway. So when we got to the bottom of the driveway, there he was, shirtless, in his shorts, with a hose. And every time a wall of fire approached from the east, he would just poke the hose towards it, and it would recede. And then a wall of fire would approach from the west, and he would turn the hose in that direction. And really, by saving his life, he saved our own. And at one point, during the 3 hours when we were stuck there, for 45 minutes, I was right under my house. And so I could see the flames systematically making their way through our living room and then moving down to my bedroom and reducing every childhood toy and memento to ash. And then actually wiping out 8 years of writing, because my next three books were all handwritten notes, and all of that got wiped out. So when finally a fire truck could get up to us and tell us it was safe to drive downtown at last, I went to an all-night supermarket and I bought a toothbrush. That literally was the only thing I had to start my life anew. And it seemed quite startling at the time and unusual in 1990. But sadly, of course, now there are more and more fires in every corner of the world and more people in this predicament.
1: Did you feel like, I've lost so much? I mean, those would be some demons for me. You know, if that's where I ended up, is in a place all by myself with my toothbrush, it would take me a long time to get over losing three manuscripts. And that's just the beginning of what you lost.
0: Well, let me tell you a couple of things. And I'll begin by saying that when I went to sleep on my friend's floor the night of the fire, before I went to sleep, I asked if I could use a computer, because my job in those long ago days was to be a columnist for Time magazine. And I just had a front seat view on this major breaking news event, the worst fire in Californian history. So I went to the computer, and the very evening of the fire, I wrote up an account of sitting in that scratchy hot afternoon, getting impatient in my eye doctor's office, and then driving to the house, and then seeing the fire, and then finally being able to drive down through a landscape that looked like the footage I'd seen of the Vietnam War, with houses burning on all sides of me and the hulks of cars along the side of the road. And because I'd been spending time in Japan, I ended my piece with a 17th century haiku that I had discovered that was not very well known then, though now I hear it more often. And it's by somebody called Masahide, who said, "My house burnt down. I can now see better the rising moon." So the 3 hours after I lost everything in the world, something in me, much wiser than I am, I think, realized it wasn't only loss, and that I wouldn't be able to assess it in terms of loss and gain for many years to come. And also that, if nothing else, it would make my priorities much sharper than they had been. I was thinking of the fire a lot during the pandemic, because it was at such a time of tragedy and anxiety for pretty much every human on the planet. But I think many of us found that suddenly we remembered with new force what we really care about. We stayed closer to our families. We made contact with friends that we hadn't been in touch with for a while. We took walks in our neighborhood and suddenly realized how beautiful our neighborhoods were. And in other words, for all the doors that were closed by the pandemic or by this fire, others were opened. In terms of the immediate loss, I think I came so close to losing my life that losing my possessions wasn't the worst thing in the world. At the end of that evening, I almost felt I'd come out ahead, because I'd been saved by the miracle of the Good Samaritan. Also, I think going through that event emotionally was much easier than for my poor mother, who was visiting a nephew in Florida, who just got a phone call from me that evening saying, "By the way, you've lost everything in the world." And because she hadn't witnessed it and she was far away, she said, "There must be something. You must be able to retrieve something." "No, sorry. I was right next to that fire. Impossible to save even a spoon or even my passport, which was 2 feet away from me. I didn't feel I have time to salvage my important papers." And so I think she felt absolutely powerless, where I had the catharsis of going through it and also saw that there was nothing that could be done. And I think the final component is that I was 33 at the time and my mother was 59. And at 33, it's much easier to think in terms of starting afresh. And I lost those three books, but I felt still I have more books inside me. And the fact that I could write that article the evening of the fire reminded me I haven't lost everything. I still have my words. I still have

0: my memories. I can speak back to nature. I'm not entirely its victim. Whereas for my mother at 59, I think it was almost impossible to start again. And she felt all her life with her husband, her girlhood, her motherhood had been wiped clean. And I think that was a very, very hard thing.
1: It would be a quiet place, profoundly quiet, located some 50 miles south of Monterey on California's Big Sur coastline. A place that would help Pico Iyer to continue to make sense of what he'd gained and what he'd lost. The new Komaldoli Hermitage, a type of monastery, ultimately a place of healing and renewal for Pico.
0: I was sleeping on a friend's floor, and another friend said, if you're sleeping on the floor, why don't you go and try this Catholic monastery, because at least you'll have a bed to sleep in and a desk and a nice garden, all for $30 a night in those days. If you go to the little town of San Luis Obispo in central California and you drive north along Highway 1, that road gets narrower and emptier till you're just in this vast elemental landscape with golden meadows running down from the hills on one side and the great flat blue plate of the Pacific Ocean on the other. And then you, after maybe 2 hours, you come to an even narrower road that snakes and twists up to the top of a hill for 2 miles, maybe 7-8 minutes. When you get out of your car there, the silence is pulsing. It's not just the absence of noise. It's really the presence of everything, a very strong presence. And I've found this in every monastery and convent I've been to in any order across the world. And if you're going to stay there, and I've been more than 100 times over 34 years, usually occupy a small room, but very comfortable with a bed and a desk and a private walled garden looking out over the Pacific Ocean. And the beauty of it for me is that as soon as I step into that wide awake, positive silence, I'm released from myself. It's as if all my fretting and my hopes and my resume and all my constant agitation are left down on the highway, and I'm released to the wonder and the glory that's all around. I remember the first time I arrived there, I saw a rabbit on the splintered fence in the garden, and I just stared at that rabbit as if it were a miracle. And there were often rabbits around our house, 4 hours to the south in the hills of California, but of course I never took the time to look at them. I was never present to them, or I would hear a phone ringing in the background. And I remember hearing, soon after I saw the rabbit, bells tolling behind me, and I honestly couldn't tell if the bells were inside me or outside me. It was as if all divisions between within and without had been dissolved. And it's a remarkable thing that, as I say, over and over for 34 years, I go into that same simple space and I feel liberated and cleansed and able to return to my regular life with a great sense of calm and joy. This is a Catholic monastery, and it belongs to a group of Benedictines who are part of the most contemplative congregation within the Catholic Church. And I'm not even a Christian, but the monks are so generous that they open their doors and hearts to everybody, whatever your tradition or lack of tradition. And I think they're confident that whoever you are, in that pulsing silence, you will find what is deepest inside you. And you might call it God, you might call it reality, your better self, but it doesn't really matter what words you use for it. You will find the most important thing in life.
1: So silence is required at the monastery?
0: No, you know, one of the interesting things about the retreats there, you know, you can stay up to 2 weeks, is that there are really no rules. They're not guided retreats. Everybody is left free to do whatever he or she wants. And I say she because probably the majority of the people on retreat are women, even though it's an all-male monastic community. So the beauty of it for me is that every morning I follow the moment. I follow instinct or intuition. Sometimes I'll just decide I'll take a walk and I'll see the sun rising over the hills. Sometimes I'll just pick a book out at random from my suitcase. Sometimes I'll just sit in my garden looking out over the water and do nothing at all, which is exactly what I never allow myself to do the rest of the time. Even when I'm on holiday, I'm one of those infuriating people who makes plans and maps out every minute. And this is a true holy day where I allowed myself to do anything. All the people who go there are seeking out some kind of silence and clarity. So you're asked to be quiet around the retreat house, but you're welcome to go for a long walk along the monastery road and talk to a friend or a partner. I go there now with my wife, and we stay in separate rooms, but we share meals together and we take walks 2-3 times a day, sometimes under this overturned salt shaker of stars. The stars are so abundant at night, sharing what we're feeling. And of course, some people do go there for spiritual counsel. There are 5 services every day in the chapel, and anybody is welcome to join the monks for that. And many people, quite often as I'm walking along the road, I'll see somebody walking with one of the monks, probably pouring out her heart and seeking solace or guidance. So there are really no rules. Part of the beauty, of course, is that there's no cell phone reception there, there's no internet, clearly no televisions. But it's not just those absences that make it so powerful. There's the presence, I think, created by, in this case, 60 years of prayer and meditation. And it's almost as if the silence is a series of transparent glass walls. It's something that you can almost touch, and that quickly, I think, clarifies whoever you are.
1: Yeah, I'm trying to understand what you're saying, and I'm thinking of the silence of a church,
0: yes,
1: or the silence,
0: yes,
1: in the mountains, the silence of a library. So those are places that we are used to being quiet. How's the quality of silence different there?
0: Well, I love that question, and I love your perception. And early on in my book, I say that the silence I find in this monastery or any monastery or convent is not the same as just the silence of being on a mountaintop or a forest. It's something, as I say, active and positive, and that's been almost constructed through prayer. But it probably is very similar to the silence you would find in a church. And I know many people I meet say, well, I really don't have the time and resources to go on retreat. And I would say to them, well, you could go on a walk in your hometown or go to a park, but maybe best of all, step into a church. I remember when I first went to New York City 43 years ago, and I had a day of job interviews, and I was trying to become a journalist. So it was a very busy, stressful day. But even then, I had the sense, as I was walking from interview to interview, I just would step into St. Patrick's Church. And instantly, I would feel released. And just the smell of the incense and the light coming through the windows and the fact that people were praying all around me gave me just the medicine I needed. And in the middle of that clamorous streets of New York City with horns honking and people rushing by, just to step into that church reminded me of some much deeper reality and some much truer part of myself. So I think churches, synagogues, mosques, temples, all have that very specific quality of silence. Also, it has to do with a sense of time. Because, as you said earlier, I travel quite a bit. I realized at an early point in my life that the more time I was spending in airport time, when destinations are clicking over and everyone's very conscious of the clock and pretty stressful, the more I should spend in cathedral time. And that means that, for example, when any of us steps into Notre Dame Cathedral in Paris, suddenly we become very small. Everything around us, this darkness, is much larger than we will ever be in terms of history and in terms of geography. And we're just surrounded by candles and the light through the stained glass window, and maybe somebody singing a hymn or a psalm at the other end of the church. And it puts us in place, and it returns the world to its proper proportions. And so whenever I'm feeling rushed in my life, as too often I might be, I think it's important to step into a church, and that offers release and a kind of entry into sacred time. You know, the Greeks had 2 different words for time, chronos, which is the time of the calendar, and kairos, which is sacred time, which is the time when we step out of time, when we feel like we're touching eternity. And if ever I'm too much lost in the calendar, I feel now it's time to taste whatever exists beyond time.
1: I hear what you're saying about cathedrals, and I just want to clarify, because a cathedral is a big, expensive building. It sounds like New Camaldoli is a more of a humble place.
0: Yes, it's very humble.
1: You know, so I'm curious if the atmosphere is not just constructed or enabled by the building itself, the decorations, but almost by the intent and purposes of the people who are there with you, of the people who have been there before.
0: 100%. That's beautifully said. Yes, and you put it much better than I. Exactly. The intent and the fact that the monks, this, as I say, it's the most contemplative congregation within the Catholic Church. So they're spending 4 hours alone every day in meditation, and they're the unusual monks who don't all sleep under the same roof. Each one of them has his own cell, his own little building with a garden. So they're deeply contemplative, and that helps to create that atmosphere, as you say. And what also helps is that all the visitors, who are about 15 at any given time, are coming in search of silence. So we're bringing our most silent and our most sacred parts to that, and we're trying really hard not to desecrate the silence. And as I said before, there are no rules, but everybody there, by definition, wants to observe the silence and maintain it as much as possible. And then I think the third factor is anyone who's been to the Big Sur coastline, which is 60 miles of coastline with fewer than 2,000 people in residence, knows that that landscape already gives you, it's like a natural cathedral. It's full of tall redwoods and an enormous unbroken stretch of ocean and a vast blue sky and tall cliffs. And already the human element feels very small, and you feel as if you're part of something much larger and much more significant and enduring than you are. But you're absolutely right. I think intent is what creates that silence.
1: Does that kind of silence ever feel oppressive? Maybe it's so unusual, or maybe things come up inside of you when you are in that kind of silence. Can it be oppressive to people?
0: Perfectly said. And must be confessed that soon after I began staying there, I went one time and there was this torrential winter storm. And all night long, the rain was pattering on the roof and the aged heater was groaning in the cold. And the very foundations of the flimsy wooden room in which I was staying seemed to be shaking. And I would look out the window and I couldn't see a single sign of human habitation. I couldn't see a light. And I realized just to get some milk, I would have to walk through this tremendous storm. And it was very lonely and frightening. And it was really like spending 40 days and nights in the wilderness. And of course, the next day when I awoke, the sun had arisen and the storm had cleared. But while I was there, I was reminded that there were no guarantees. Thomas Merton, the great Trappist monk who spent 27 years living in a kind of silence in Gethsemane in Kentucky, says, if you seek out contemplation in search of anything, you'll be disappointed. There are no guarantees. And what always shakes me when I'm there during stormy nights is that it's hard for me to be there for 8 hours of tumult. But the monks have committed to their entire lives there and to living in the cell on close terms with their doubts and their fears and their frustrations. And I'm really humbled by the courage involved in that, because they are truly walking out into the wilderness. And many of them have gone there because they feel called by God, but sometimes God disappears for a while, or they can't find God in their heart. And there they are, with nowhere to run and nowhere to hide. So I'm glad you asked that, because you're absolutely right that, you know, light only has meaning with shadow, and it's not always sunlight there. In that undistracted silence, one's demons do jump out at one, and one's shadows do rise to the top, and sometimes bad memories may arise, or sometimes you have to confront the parts of yourself you'd rather run away from, but there's nowhere to run to. But even in those moments, I always feel I'd rather deal with my shadows or demons in that essentially safe and protected place than when I'm driving down the freeway, or when I'm in the supermarket, or when I'm in the tumult of my regular life, when I'm already probably a little rattled and unsettled, and I'm not in my deepest or strongest self. So the shadows are not going to go away of their own accord, and I'm happiest to meet them, even if I can't defeat them, when I'm at my clearest, which is always when I'm in that monastery.
1: You've written about the need to preserve monasteries, not just so people like you or me could go there for a week, but because we need places on earth for people who have made these kind of commitments. But why? Why do I need that? Why do I need a place where someone else has made a commitment like that?
0: The monks who I've been watching for 34 years are such a model of devotion, compassion, selflessness, that it really reminds me of what many of us, I think, aspire to be. And as you say, I have never summoned that degree of commitment, but to see somebody do it, and to see these monks who've essentially taken vows of obedience, which means not just obeying God, not just obeying their prior, the head of the community, but obeying every other monk in the community, some of whom they might never have chosen to live with in other circumstances, is really, really moving. And nowadays we all know there are a lot of retreat centers and New Age religious centers and yoga places and spas, lots of quiet places. But most of them are centered around a human being who will not live forever and is probably not infallible or immortal. And many of them ask you to subscribe to a certain philosophy, and they're exclusive of those who don't. And so for retreatants like myself, it's wonderful to be in a place that doesn't ask of you anything but gives you so much. But most of all, what it gives you is the example of these monks.
1: It's not just a contemplative lifestyle which proves the monk's devotion, though. Remember how New Camaldoli, the place, with its atmosphere of sacrifice and worship, cultivated by the monks and by their visitors, well, that place itself is subject to the all-consuming ravages of fire.
0: Because these monks live on 900 acres of remote wilderness in central California, they're permanently encircled by fire. And I remember a few years ago, towards the end of the pandemic, suddenly a terrible fire broke out on the property right next to theirs, and most of the monks had to run for their lives. And just three stayed behind to help the firefighters try to protect their home. And one of them was the prior, the center of the community, and he would send out updates every now and then to anxious friends such as myself. And one day he wrote, "We're standing here, we three monks, and there's smoke everywhere, and we can see pulsing lights. And every now and then a roar of orange leaps over the ridge just 200 yards behind us. But don't worry, we're maintaining our offices, we're practicing matins and vespers and vigils every day in the chapter room. Blessed day all. Blessed day all," he said, on the day when it looked as if he could lose his life and lose everything that he cared for. So quite apart from their lifelong commitment, that degree of confidence and conviction, especially in a world that to me is ever more anxious and sometimes despairing, is exactly what we need to witness. And it's very hard, I find, to discover elsewhere in my day-to-day life.
1: We'll continue our conversation with Pico Iyer in just a moment. And we'll consider the role of fire in each of our lives. Well, at least the metaphorical fire of tumult and trauma, and also the healing power of silence to quiet our fears. And get this, to make us better neighbors. How does retreat into silence make us better citizens? We'll find out when Constant Wonder returns. I'm Tenery Taylor.
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1: Fires are increasing, gaining ground in the California hills. We all know that. Pico Iyer's book was released on January 14th, 2025, right in the middle of a month-long inferno that displaced 100,000 people in the Los Angeles area.
0: When I brought out this book, A Flame, in January, I actually went and gave a reading in Pasadena, California, a few days after the fires had swept through there. And many of the people in the room had just lost everything in the world, as I did many years ago. I heard myself telling them that initially, of course, it presented itself as loss. But as the months and years went on, I could see that actually it made possible certain good things that I might never have claimed otherwise, and that really did liberate me for all the ways that it closed off opportunities. And one small example is that when the insurance company came a few months after the fire and generously offered to replace all our belongings, of course, I realized that I could happily do without 90% of the books and the clothes and the furniture I'd accumulated. I'd always wanted to live a simple, uncluttered life, and I'd acquired much too much stuff. And I realized now I can actually live much closer to the life I'd always dreamed of. Having lost all my notes, I thought, well, now I'm going to have to write from memory and from imagination and from emotion, which are really much deeper sources than my notes. Because I'd grown up traveling between different cultures, I'd always felt that home is not the place where you live, it's what lives inside you. And the day after the fire, I had no physical home on the planet. I still had my mother, I still had my wife-to-be, I still had my favorite songs that play in my head, I still had the books that really sustain me. So much of what I consider the heart of myself was still alive, even though the material things were gone.
1: So what are some of the metaphorical fires that you tackled in this book? And how can silence and contemplation and retreat help with the metaphorical fires in our lives?
0: I think all of us are really facing this question of how we can keep the inner fires of confidence and conviction and faith alive when the external fires are playing havoc with our lives. I remember Carl Gustav Jung many years ago said the difference between a good life and a bad life is how you walk through the fire. And as you said, fire is in some ways a metaphor. Many people are dealing with wildfires, but others are dealing with hurricanes or typhoons or tsunamis or floods or the plague, the coronavirus. But I think all of us are facing these two essential questions, which is how do we stay calm in this world of mounting uncertainty? And how do we maintain hope in the face of impermanence? And I think the best answer I can give and the direct answer to your question is what I was saying about those monks remaining so unperturbed in the middle of a literal fire when it looked like they would lose everything. Why are they so confident? Partly because of their faith, I think, but partly because of their years of silence and retreat and contemplation. And I think of it as an inner savings account. You know, we often concentrate on putting money in the bank, but I think what's more important is to gather the resources within for dealing with any crisis, because reality is going to make a house call in every life more than once. The question I've often asked myself is, what can I bring to the ICU? While I was writing this book, I got a call that my mother had had a severe stroke. She was in the intensive care unit, and I'm her only child. So I was next to her for 35 days as she was teetering between life and death. And I realized as I was sitting there, like anybody, I was thinking, how can I find something to support my mother and to sustain myself? My bank account was a very limited use. My resume was beside the point. All the books I've written, no help at all. The only thing I could bring to that situation was whatever resources I'd gathered within. And I think I've gathered resources only by sitting still in silence, not by racing around the world, not by going to the bank and the pharmacy, not by filing my tax returns. I'm glad I have to do all those, but they're not really sustaining the deepest part of me. And I say all this, of course, because everybody, whether it's a car crash or a bad diagnosis or a sudden loss of somebody you love, all of us are facing these challenges and have to think about what we have to bring to them. And I have found my time in silence and on retreat to be my best medicine and best preparation for those moments, partly by witnessing the monks and their unwavering strength.
1: So I'm glad you brought up that question. What have I brought for my mother? Because we've talked almost exclusively about what we personally can get by finding these places of quiet and silence. And yet that is not the ultimate aim of this retreat is for us to soak this in or come to healing or whatever. And you draw a parallel with two people who I hadn't thought about their work this way. And the first is the Dalai Lama, and the second was Thoreau. Let's talk about the Dalai Lama. How long have you known him?
0: I've known him for 50 years, and I talk and travel with him regularly. And for 10 straight years recently, he would come to Japan, and I and my wife would travel right next to him for every minute of his working day, 8 hours a day. So I've been lucky enough to spend a lot of time with him. His gift to all of us is, I think, as your question suggests, he's really almost never been on top of a mountain or sequestered in a monastery. He's always in the midst of us, extending a hand to wherever they're suffering or wherever people are in need. He's on the streets of New York City or Belfast or Jerusalem or Calcutta. And as you know, I describe him in the book as an emergency room physician of the mind.
1: I looked up his schedule, and it's only a couple of months into the year. He's had 6 public events already. And I thought that was incredible, especially for his age.
0: He turns 90 in July, and so his schedule's really slowed down. But for 40 years, I think, he was traveling between continents constantly. And when I would spend 8 hours a day with him, I was exhausted at the end of those 8 hours just watching him go through his day-to-day routine, all the meetings and people he has to talk to. He showed no signs of tiredness, and he's 22 years older than I. And I realized it was because of that inner savings account. Every morning, while I was enjoying my beauty sleep and having a long buffet breakfast in the hotel restaurant, he was waking up and doing 4 hours of meditation every single day, even while he was traveling. And I think that's what gave him the strength and resilience to go through these very exhausting days. But as you say, even close to 90, he's maintaining quite a strong schedule. But to go to really the heart of your point, he's a living reminder, as is Thoreau, of how silence and solitude are only the means to greater compassion, a richer sense of community, and having much more to give to the people around you. And I remember when I go on retreat, I always feel really guilty to be leaving my aging mother behind for 3 days. And then when I go to the hermitage, I realize it's only by being there I can return and share calm and joy and excitement and all kinds of freshness with my mother. Because otherwise, sadly, when I'm there day to day, she's just getting my exhaustion and my distraction. So it's a kind of investment that by stepping away for a minute, I feel I can step back into the lives of my loved ones and my neighbors and have much more to give than I would otherwise. And I sometimes think amusedly that it's only by spending time on retreat in solitude I decided to get married. By being in solitude, I realized how important companionship and community and compassion are. And as during the enforced retreat of the pandemic, it's when I'm in solitude and silence, suddenly I remember most vividly my priorities, the people who are most important to me and what I should be doing in my life. So I think it's a surprising means to the essential end of being a better citizen and having more to give to the world.
1: You asked the Dalai Lama about his achievements. What was, what were his greatest achievements? And the answer was very surprising.
0: Yes, thank you. So this was 1996, and I went to visit him in his home in northern India in Dharamsala. And every afternoon, I would go and talk to him, and we have an extended series of conversations day after day. This was 7 years after he'd been awarded the Nobel Prize. 2 Hollywood movies were being made about his life at that time. He was really one of the most prominent people in the world. And so I asked him which of his great public achievements meant most to him. And he remembered a day when he'd been visiting Johannesburg and the township of Soweto, where the people who were given no opportunities in life at all were living. And he asked to meet just a typical black family in Soweto. And he was introduced to a house, and he began to talk to them. And he said that he met a man there who had absolutely no hope. The man said to the Dalai Lama, "I've lived here 40 years. I've never had a chance to vote in my own country. I have no money. I have no prospects of a job. I just have no opportunities in the world." And the Dalai Lama talked to the man for an hour. And the Dalai Lama told me that he felt after that hour, the man had some sense of confidence. He realized he wasn't powerless, and he saw that he could do something, and his life wasn't hopeless. And the Dalai Lama said, "You know, that day I felt I'd made a contribution." So of all the things that he had achieved, and the Dalai Lama was 61 years old when we were having those conversations, what he remembered as his great achievement was helping one stranger in Soweto in South Africa come to a greater sense of confidence.
1: Closer to home for us Americans, and so maybe somebody we can more easily identify with, is Henry David Thoreau, or at least the myth of Thoreau. See, we think we know what he was up to when we refer to some solitary place in our own lives as our own private Walden. We think of Thoreau when we rejoice in getting off the beaten path, but according to Pico Iyer, there was so much more motivating Thoreau besides achieving solitude.
0: I had certainly misunderstood Thoreau. I mean, I'd always thought of Thoreau as a sort of patron saint of loners going off to live in Walden Pond. But the more I researched it, the more I found he was in Walden Pond to write a book about his beloved brother who died in his arms. And in the middle of that book is a 23-page ode to friendship. He chose to build his cabin in Walden Pond right next to the railroad down which the train was thundering 20 times a day. And Thoreau was actually known as a center of the Concord community. He was the guy who fixed people's ovens, and he looked after Emerson's wife and children for 10 months while Emerson was on a lecture tour, and he would offer melon parties to the community. So he was only, again, stepping into that cabin in Walden Pond so that he could be a richer and more useful member of the community. And I was interested to notice that the very first lecture he gave at the Concord Lyceum was not on the subject of solitude, but society. And if you read Walden carefully, his great book, he says, I'm naturally no hermit. I love company as much as anybody else. And so it was useful for me to remember that even Thoreau was not after solitude, but solitude was the means to the more important end of helping others. Going on retreat to that very, very positive, liberating kind of silence reminds me of what are the important things in life, the beauty of the world around us, the compassion and selflessness of the monks I see, everything I can share without saying a word with the other retreatants who are there. And I remember what I love, and I also recall what I ought to do for the next 6 months. So every time I go there, I come back with a much clearer sense of direction. The beauty of silence is it's non-denominational, it's available to all, and whatever your religion, I think you can find something of what I'm describing by stepping into a holy place or just taking the time to recall what's deepest inside you.
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1: Our conversation with Pico Iyer got us thinking about the antithesis of fire, water. If the new Komaldoli Hermitage is a place of refuge for Pico, the nearby Pacific Ocean is where one of our former guests turned for respite. Here is a highlight of a conversation Marcus Smith had with Wallace J. Nichols. J. Nichols introduced us to what he called the blue mind. We're grateful we had the chance to speak with Jay in 2023, as he passed away unexpectedly in June of 2024. Here's Marcus.
7: If there is magic on this planet, it is contained in water. That line comes from Loren Isley, a famous 20th century nature and science writer. So just how magical is this tasteless, odorless, colorless, inorganic chemical compound? Jay Nichols has spoken and taught and presented wherever he can, inviting people to think about water's contribution to wellness.
10: I stuttered pretty severely. I was called shy. Now they call people like us introverts. And underwater, people don't ask you questions. It's as simple as that. So you don't have to answer them. And I gravitated towards writing as well because I could write without stuttering. So I've had that pull towards nature and wilderness, and in particular, watery places.
7: As an adult, Jay would make water the focus of his career.
10: So the evidence is coming from all corners. Psychologists have found that self-reported indices of happiness, of calmness, of well-being, of emotional health, creative health, spiritual well-being. On all of those tests, water enhances all of it. But we can't stop there. We have to actually do more than just take their word for it. So we measure heart rate and breathing rate, skin temperature, blood pressure, neurological activity, levels of hormones, such as stress hormones. And everywhere we look, from using all of the tools to measure oxygen flow and to measure electricity in the brain, all points in the same direction, that water is good for our emotional health. Water boosts our creativity. It creates a sense of awe and wonder, which boosts our compassion. And there are people studying the science of awe, and I think that's some of the most interesting and cool research going on right now. And what they find is water is the greatest source of awe and wonder on Earth, nestled within the broader category of nature.
7: Jay would become the founder of the Blue Mind Movement, as he calls it. He's even been heavily involved in film production connected with conservation. And somewhere in all of this, he's found time to take up surfing, naturally.
10: Watching people surf is easy. Imagining doing it is incredibly easy. And then when you finally get a surfboard under your body and you just want to paddle, you realize, wow, this is not like swimming. This is not like kayaking. This is something different. You have to get the feel for the board, and you have to get the feel for the water and the waves. Even a small wave is just incredibly powerful. It's got a lot of momentum. The weight of the water behind that, it's a bulldozer. And so you're navigating that. Your muscles, they're very sore after the first day and the second day and the third day. But eventually, it's kind of like riding a bicycle. You start to go, I think I get this. I get the way my body works with the water. And then the next step is stand up. Get up on a knee or hop up onto your feet and then try to balance and then try to turn the board and flow with the wave and predict what it's doing. And then there's this kind of magical place you finally reach where you stop thinking. And that's really the trick, is to stop thinking about it so much and look up from your feet, look up from the water and look out at the beach, look out at what's way out there. When you're not surfing well, there's a lot going on in your head and a lot of concerns and a lot of second guessing and a lot of self-critique. And that makes you fall. And that is kind of fun, but that's not the goal. And when you really just let all the chatter go and try not to try so hard and lose yourself to it, to the process, and as cliche as it sounds like, be the wave rather than fight the wave or challenge it, then you're surfing. You're in that blue mind place. That's why it can be so therapeutic, because you have to think about nothing else You have to really be there and be present. And at the same time, not think about it in order for it to work. And loosen up. And that's why people love it so much. That's why I enjoy Wave so much.
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7: BBC News with Emily Thomas. The International Monetary Fund says the world economy has shown resilience due to strong investment in AI, offsetting the energy shock from the war in the Middle East. In its latest global forecast, the IMF has reversed the downgrades given to many major economies at the start of the Iran conflict. But at the IMF meeting in Bangkok, the organisation's chief economist, Silvana Tenreiro, warned that hazards remain.
8: The economy has been resilient, but that resilience is reaching its limits. The task ahead is to move from coping to rebuilding, restoring fiscal space and supply-side resilience, and in that way, strengthen countries' ability to grow sustainably.
7: A leading human rights organization in Iraq has told the BBC that the Iraqi government needs to protect women who speak out about sexual violence. The Iraqi Observatory of Human Rights said activists and survivors face threats and incitement, calling on the authorities to investigate these two as crimes. Sally Nabil reports from Baghdad.
9: Many Iraqi women tell us they have to live with various forms of sexual violence, including rape. A lot of cases go unnoticed because of stigma and also due to survivors' lack of trust in state institutions. The Iraqi Observatory of Human Rights has told us that many cases end in a family arrangement or a tribal settlement and the man walks away. Very little in the system is built to listen to women when they speak, says Mustafa Saadoun, the head of the observatory, in response to a BBC query.
7: Bulgaria says two more cargo ships have been hit by drones off its Black Sea coast in what the EU says is another front of escalation of Russia's war in Ukraine. Bulgaria's prime minister has summoned Moscow's ambassador. Russia said it had attacked vessels that it accused of delivering military cargoes to Ukraine. Five merchant vessels have been hit in the past week. Kiev's former military chief has told the BBC that Ukraine has broken Russia's ability to advance and so stabilised the front line. Oleksandr Sirsky said losses sustained by Russian forces made them unable to launch major offensives.
10: You should not forget that Russia overpowers us in everything. But thanks to our attacks, mid-range strikes, deep strikes, we were able to reduce this ratio. At the same time, with the help of new technologies, we began inflicting greater losses on our enemy. Right now, Russian losses exceed ours by up to six times. We've broken their ability to launch offensive operations because they've suffered so many losses.
7: The general also said Kiev's success on the battlefield would bring peace negotiations closer. BBC News.
3: 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Stories bring us together, and we hope the stories on the show will spark memories and thoughts that you can share with the people you love. I'm your host, Sam Payne, and today we're bringing you a couple of stories of culinary temptations. And while this first story may seem at first like it's just about those foods you love so much that you'd do just about anything to have some, there's a little more to it than that, looking beyond the food to the person who makes it. The storyteller is Bill Harley, and the story is called Mrs. Lunchroom Lady. It was recorded live in the Appleseed Studio. Here's Bill.
11: When I was growing up and going to school, I always got the school lunch. My mom meant to make the school lunch, but all of a sudden, she'd look at the clock, and the kid says, "Oh my gosh, you're late. I don't have time. Here's 25 cents. And I liked that. I had 25 cents, and it was 20 cents for the lunch and 5 cents for the milk. So I would not have my milk, and I would take the nickel, and I would stop at the little variety convenience store on the way home, and I would buy some candy. At least I would try. But for some reason, I don't know what it was with my mother, I'd get home, I'd say, "I'm home," and she'd say, "Did you buy your milk?" And I'd say, the only thing you can say when you didn't really want to lie, but you didn't know if telling the truth was the absolute best thing, I would say, "What?" And she'd look at me, and she'd say, "Bill, your face is an open book. I can look. I know you didn't. You stopped for candy." I said, "I'm sorry, Mom." She always knew. But then we moved to Indianapolis, Indiana, and I took the bus, and they would send these envelopes home. You pay for lunch by the week, and I'd put it in this special envelope, and my mom would seal it up with duct tape so I couldn't get my dirty little fingers in there, and we would ride to school, and I couldn't get the bus driver to stop at the convenience store. And then at that school, I got to know the woman who ran the lunchroom very well. Her name was Mrs. Lunchroom Lady. That's just what we called her. And Mrs. Lunchroom Lady, she was very special. She wasn't very tall. She's kind of round in nature, and she just had kind of like a lot of extra. I guess that's why she couldn't smile, because she just had extra on her face, and she couldn't lift it up. I'd say, "Hi, Mrs. Lunchroom Lady," and she'd frown. And it's just like too much extra to lift up, you know? Now, there are a couple things about Mrs. Lunchroom Lady that drove us crazy. And it mostly had to do with the food that she served. Some of the food that she served us at lunchtime we could eat, she had hamburgers, she had hot dogs, and she'd serve French fries, and, you know, it'd be like grilled cheese sandwiches were good. But the problem with Mrs. Lunchroom Lady, and a lot of other adults even to this day, I might add, is that they serve the food you can eat with food that you cannot eat. And the food that you cannot eat is a bad influence on the plate. And the plates were designed so that the foods would not influence each other, but the bad food didn't really care. You know, there'd be these little divisions on the plate to separate things. For instance, like, she might serve a hamburger, you know, and we liked hamburgers, and the hamburger knew that it was liked and appreciated. It would be sitting on the plate going, "I am a hamburger. People like me, I will be eaten, la, la, la, la, la, la." And then floating over in this other little division in this green viscous fluid was like broccoli bits. And the broccoli was just sitting there floating around feeling bad about itself. It's like, "I'm broccoli. Nobody likes me. I don't even like myself." And the hamburger be going, "I'm a hamburger. People like me. I'm broccoli. I feel bad. I have a low self-concept. I'm a hamburger. Hey, what was that? Hamburger. What was that? Oh, it's a hamburger. Hey, no!"
12: And the broccoli bits would slide over into the hamburger, and the hamburger bun would soak up the broccoli juice, and you pick it up and you squeeze it, and you couldn't have broccoli burger. What a bad idea. And you couldn't eat it, and you'd take the tray to the window, and you'd put the tray in there, and you were done for the day because you couldn't eat it because the bad food was a bad influence on the good food. And that was bad because you wanted seconds. Because Mrs. Lunchroom Lady always made great things for seconds. It might be another hot dog, it might be another grilled cheese sandwich, or the one thing she made that we loved. And I'm going to tell you guys, and you're going to think, what a small, pathetic life they led. The Mrs. Lunchroom Lady made the best hot bread and butter sandwiches ever. There was just something about them. She'd take this huge sheet pan, you know, with these long loaves of white bread and spread out 50 pieces of the bread on the sheet pan. And then she'd say butter, something looked like butter from the U.S. Department of Agriculture. And she would spread it out there. And then she'd put bread on top of those pieces. And then she would slice them diagonally, the proper way to slice a sandwich. She'd put them into the oven and they would stand there for 45 seconds. And the bread wouldn't turn brown, but it just had this little slight crust on it, and the butter had melted into the bread, and she would take them out, and the smell would rise up, and oh, and if you cleaned your plate, you would get one, and it was the best thing ever, but I never got one because I had to clean my plate, and there was something on the plate. I had had half of one once. I thought, oh, man, this is totally the promised land. So, third grade, Miss Nottingham's class. Time for lunch. They lead us down the hallway, and she leaves us there and goes off. She's free for 40 minutes or something. And we're standing in line, and we're waiting to hear what's for lunch. And she'd always put this little chalkboard right as you came into the line and got your tray. And it would say, seconds today. So we're waiting to hear, and we see the line. I'm looking all the way down, 20 or 30 kids, and I see the first kid turn around and go, oh, oh, oh, and he turns to the next kid, and she goes, oh, oh, and turns to me, and Mike Newcomb's in front of me. He says, oh, hot bread and butter sandwiches for seconds. He's like, oh, please, what do I have to eat to get a hot bread and butter sandwich? Oh, this will be great. And I'm waiting. We're waiting to hear what we have to eat, and the kids are still jumping up and down, and Mike turns to me and says, hot roast beef sandwich. Oh, I could eat that. I says, great. What's next? He said, mashed potatoes, because mashed potatoes always go with hot roast beef sandwich, right? So I can eat that. They put gravy on that. It's like, what's next? Oh, oh. And Mike turns to me and said, spiced apple rings. Oh. You know, some of you like them, but I didn't think they should exist. Ms. Lunchroom Lady, or somebody she knew in the food service industry, would come out into the orchards of America long after the harvest was done and look around on the ground for apples that had been left behind and pick them up kind of oozing and dripping. And she'd bring them, that's what I'm talking about. She'd put them back in the kitchen and then would slice them into these mushy circles and then dump them in a vat of red plutonium liquid and leave them to cure. And then they would put hundreds of them in a big number 10 can and seal it and leave it on the shelf for 3 or 4 years. And then one day she would open up the can and then she would take three out and put them on your tray and say, there's a little treat. Well, I just didn't like the color of them, but I didn't like how they tasted. I did not like how they felt in my mouth. But I thought, if it means getting a hot bread and butter sandwich, I am going to eat those spiced apple rings. But we're still waiting for one food group, the one that could do the damage, the vegetable. And I knew what it was before Mike

sat in that can forever, and you'd open up and you look down, and the water they were in was kind of gray, and the carrots had assumed the strange green translucence from hanging from the peas, and the peas were gray, and they were wrinkled, and they were horrible, and they were inedible. And I thought, what is wrong with it that she did this to us? And one by one, we got our trays, and she put that food on. She gave the tray. We took the tray. We said, thank you, Mrs. Lunchroom Lady. And she frowned at us, always frowning at us. Every time we said, hi, Mrs. Lunchroom Lady, it didn't make any difference if we greeted her. She frowned. And we all went back to the tables, and we looked down. There we were. 25 kids sitting at those long tables. How are we going to get rid of those peas and carrots? Tammy, remake, sitting next to me, she says, I know what to do. She took her fork, she mushed and mushed and mushed and mushed and mushed, mushed around like that, mushed around. She scraped it. When she was done, you could see the bottom of the plate. It looked like she'd almost eaten all of them. I said, that might work, Tammy. She went into the line. She held up the tray. She said, hi, Mrs. Lunchroom Lady. She frowned. Can I please have seconds? And she said, well, honey, you still got a few peas and carrots on that plate. You eat them right here. I'll give you a hot bread and butter sandwich. Tammy said, no, thanks. I'm actually not hungry. She came back and said, it didn't work. Mike said, I know what to do. She looked around for the lunchroom monitor, right? Didn't see the lunchroom monitor. Takes his tray, walks over to the big gray garbage can right by the window, starts shoveling the peas and carrots in. He's got one spoonful left. He holds it up. Mrs. Lunchroom Lady sticks her head around the door. She said, you put your dish in the window. You're done for the day. No seconds for you. Oh, my gosh, her eyes. I forgot to tell you about her eyes. They were these big blue orbs that floated in her face. She had these glasses. So when you looked at her, they were really thick. So her eyes just exploded. They were like x-ray glasses. She'd looked through the cinder block walls. She'd seen what Mike was doing. And Mike came back and said, it's impossible. And Paul Heilbrunner, who never got caught doing anything because he was so polite to the grown-up, said, watch. And he picked up his milk carton. He finished the milk. He opened up the carton. He spooned all of those peas and carrots in there. He closed the carton. He slipped that straw. And he puts back, and it looks like perfect. And he walks in, and he says, hi, Mrs. Lunchroom Lady. She frowns. He said, I really liked your peas and carrots. May I please have seconds? She looks at the plate with those eyes. She says, did you finish your milk? Paul said, what? She reaches over and says, you're done for the day. Put your dish in the window. You're done. Mike said, it's impossible. Paul said, it's impossible. Nobody. And I looked across the table, and there was Larry Becker. And Larry is finishing his spiced apple rings, and there's no peas and carrots on his plate. I said, what happened to your peas and carrots? He said, I like them. I said, weird, but would you like mine? And he said, oh. The table heard that. And before he knew it, there were 23 servings of peas and carrots on Larry's plate. All the kids running to get seconds. You know, it happened so fast. I shoved mine off, and there were those three spiced apple rings. I said, ah! And those three spiced apple rings caught me four places in line. And I got to the line. I looked down there, and one by one, may I please have seconds? And Mrs. Lunchroom Lady's given out the hot bread and butter sandwich. She's never had to give so many hot bread or sandwiches. She can't figure out what's going on. And I look down the line, and I count, and I realize there's not going to be enough. She's never had to make so many. And I think, please, just this once. And I count, and I see I am going to get the last one. And the kids behind me are going, hey, Bill, cuts. I said, no. Bill, I'm your friend. Not anymore, buddy. If I had to choose between a hot butter sandwich and friendship for life, I'll take the hot bread and butter sandwich. But as I get closer, I begin to get nervous because she's got those glasses. And I remembered my mom said she'd look at me. She'd say, you're face is an open book. And she was going to know. Mrs. Lunchroom Lady, my mom didn't have x-ray glasses, and she did. She's going to look, and so I decided I just couldn't look at her. If I looked at her, I was dead. So I said, hi, Mrs. Lunchroom Lady. May I please have seconds? And her eyes were like, look at me. I looked at her, and she said, did you eat your peas and carrots? And I said, what? And she said, you don't like my peas and carrots, do you, Bill Harley? And I thought, how did she know? She knows my name. I didn't know she knew my name. And she said, wait a minute. Where's Larry Becker? He likes my peas and carrots. Oh, no. She looked at me. She said, you go to Larry Becker and you bring him here right now. I walk

0: out in the lunchroom, it was dead quiet. And I walked over to Larry. He had about 10 servings left. I said, "Ms. Lunchroom Lady wants to see you, Larry, with your tray." He said, "Okay." I said, "Larry, whatever you do, don't look in her eyes." And for some reason, I followed him. I don't know why. I had escaped. And he came up to me with a tray, and she said, "Where are your peas and carrots? Look at me." And he looked at her, and I thought, "We're going to die." And he said, "I told the kids I like peas and carrots, and they were nice and gave me theirs." "Ooh, that was a good answer." She said, "Well, I don't like you trading food, but you eat enough peas and carrots. You take this last hot bread and butter sandwich." And I should have shut up, but I said, "But what about me?" And she turned and looked at me. She said, "As for you, and as for everybody here," she said, "I've got something to tell you. You listen to me." And she took off her glasses, and there were tears coming out of her eyes, and she had these little pale blue eyes that looked like my grandmother's eyes. She said, "I tell you what, I am sick and tired of being called Mrs. Lunchroom Lady. My name is Mrs. Everts. Will you please call me that?" And I said, "Can I have seconds, Mrs. Everts?" And she lifted it all up. She said, "You want seconds, honey?" I said, "Uh-huh." She said, "All right." I thought, "Oh, my gosh." She said, "I'll tell you what, honey. I don't have any more hot bread and butter sandwiches, but why don't you take some more spiced apple rings? Here you go." And she put 4 on my plate. And I said, "Thank you, Ms. Everts." And she said, "You're welcome, honey." And I went out and I walked over to the gray plastic garbage can and I dumped those spiced apple rings in there right where they belong. And I went back to the classroom and I never got a hot bread and butter sandwich to this day, but I'm here to tell you, I never forgot her name. Her name was Mrs. Everts, and she was my lunchroom lady.
1: That was Bill Harley with Mrs. Lunchroom Lady. And listening to this story reminds me of the folks who worked in my elementary school. We loved our teachers, of course, but there were lots of other people who worked there too. People that were a little less visible to us, maybe, than our teachers, but who were just as interesting. The custodians at my elementary school, for example, were a couple of old guys named Mr. Romrell and Mr. Bateman. And I remember our teacher needed a completely dark room where he could shine a flashlight on a kickball to teach us about the phases of the moon. And Mr. Romrell let my whole 4th grade class down into the underground boiler room with our teacher. He helped each one of us down the ladder and into that secret kingdom of mops and cleaning supplies and pipes and tanks and strange noises, and helped each of us back up again when we were done. Mr. Bateman, the other custodian, walked the halls whistling Broadway show tunes. And one time I saw him perform songs from Camelot in a school talent show. And Mr. Bateman's wife, Mrs. Bateman, was one of our lunchroom ladies. I never knew they were even sweethearts until one day when I saw them holding hands after school. And there were other interesting grown-ups that worked at my elementary school, too. Our speech therapist, Mr. Harper, sang in a barbershop quartet. Mr. McDaniel, my 6th grade teacher, owned an apple farm. And one of the other teachers, Mr. Poole, was a volunteer firefighter. If you're hearing me talk about all the grown-ups at my elementary school and saying to yourself, "That's nothing. Why, at my elementary school, we had a teacher who could ride a unicycle or who drove a race car." Well, that's sort of the point, isn't it? There are amazing people all around us at every elementary school and in every church congregation and on every baseball team and in every neighborhood. Sometimes we walk on by, forgetting to look at just how amazing people are. And I wonder what we'd see if we just kept our eyes open. Anyway, that's where Bill's story took me. Where did it take you? And who will you take along?

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0: It's a pleasure to be with you on the Appleseed, where we have one more delicious story for you. It's a story of Anansi the spider and his plan to pilfer some vegetables from a neighbor's garden, and a granny who can't help but dance every time Anansi starts to sing. The storyteller is our friend Bobby Norfolk, who, in addition to telling stories, spent a lot of years as a national parks ranger in St. Louis. Bobby is one of the most energetic storytellers we know. We think you'll love the crazy voices he gives to his characters, the snippets of songs, and all kinds of silly, funny sound effects to represent things that are happening in the story. It's always a wild ride with Bobby, and we feel like there's no better way to enjoy the story, Anansi and the Dancing Granny.
1: Once upon a time, there was a spider named Anansi. Spider loved going for walks. He went to the front door. He looked both ways two times for safety. I'm out of here, he went.

0: Whoa. He looked down the hill, and there was the garden of the dancing granny. All that food in that garden. Wow. Look at that beautiful garden. Oh, man. That's the dancing granny's house. I'm going to trick her, make her dance, take a nap in that rocking chair, and raid the produce. He spun his web. Climb to the top. Climb back down. And he watched his watch. Granny finally finished breakfast. She came out. It's time for me to plant. Where are my seeds? There they are. She planted and sang. I like to eat, eat, eat, eat. I like to eat apples and bananas. I like to oat, oat, oat, oat. I like. Father said, jump up, granny, jump up, whoo. Jump up, granny, jump up, whoo. Put your hand in the air. That was not a suggestion. And wave them like you just don't care. Whoo. Now wave to the east. Now wave to the west. Now wave to the one that you like the best. Go, granny. Go, granny. Go, granny. Go, granny. Go, granny. Got that from the Jackson 5. Hold on, hold on, y'all. I'm an older woman. Told you I'm 125, okay? Don't be wearing me out up here. Red my rocket, y'all need to take a nap, baby girl. I'll be right back, okay, honey? All right.
1: She sat down.
0: Granny went to sleep. Spider came down. Took his basket. Went in the garden. Ooh, here's some cucumbers. Ooh, here's some carrots. Ooh, some endive lettuce. Oh, man. And he took it home. Granny didn't know it. She woke up.
2: Where did my food go? I thought I had food in this garden. I thought I did. But maybe it was just my imagination once again. I'm going to the snack shop. They have good salad down there, baby girl. Mm-hmm.
0: She went to the snack shop and got a salad. The next morning, Spider came back, spun his web, climbed to the top, climbed back down, and he watched his watch. And finally, Granny came back out.
2: Time for me to plant some more.
0: She got seeds and planted and sang, I like to eat, eat, eat, eat. I like to eat apples and bananas. I like to oat. Oat, oat, oat. I like to oat. Oh, what Friday said, jump up, granny, jump up, whoo. Jump up, granny, jump up, whoo. Put your hands in the air and wave them like you just don't care. Now wave them to the east, wave to the west, and wave to the one that you like the best. Go, granny. Go, granny. Go, granny. Go, granny. Go, granny. Go, granny.
2: Hold on, hold on. Hold on, I'm getting tired. Oh, I need to take a nap. You can tell by the way I use my walk. I'm going to take a nap. No time to talk.
0: She went back to sleep. Where she was sound asleep, Spider came back down. Took his basket.
3: I'm getting this garden over here.
0: Ooh, look at all that food. He got some onions. He got some tomatoes. Ooh, he got some garlic. Oh, yeah, Italiano tonight. And he took it home. And she didn't know it. She woke up. Hold up.
2: Ah! Wait a minute. Wait a minute.
4: Something fishy going on here. I'm going to do an investigation. Where's my magnifying glass?
0: Ah! She saw 8 footprints in the furrows of the soil. Ah, wait a minute. I was at the botanical gardens, and they said, if you're planting, it's soil. If you want dirt, look under your bed. And there were footprints in the soil. 2 kids were going to school.
2: Babies, come here.
4: Hey, Granny.
2: Y'all in college now?
3: Yes, ma'am.
4: Let me ask you a question, baby, before you head off to your first class. Did you see a Nancy go by with some food in the basket?
3: Yes, ma'am.
2: That was my food!
4: Oh, man.
2: He took my food!
4: Yes, he did.
2: No, he didn't.
4: Yes, he did.
0: go to class. This time, guess what Granny did? She went upstairs to the medicine cabinet. She opened up the door, took some cotton balls, and put them in her ears so she couldn't hear the spider's song. Anansia spun his web, climbed to the top, climbed back down, and he watched his watch. Why is she taking so long? She finally came out. Time to play some more. She planted and sang, I like to eat, eat, eat, eat. I like to eat apples and bananas. I like to oat. Spider said, jump up. She said, pow, come here, spider. And she pulled him from his web. Anansi. Yes, Granny. Have you been taking food from my garden while I've been taking a nap? Who told you that, Granny? Never mind who told me, spider. That's not the question. Did you do it? Yes, ma'am. Go get that food back, boy. All right, Granny, calm down. I didn't eat any of it. He brought it all back. Here it is. Anansi, bad spider. I'm sorry, Granny. I was hungry. I didn't mean it. Anansi, if you're hungry, just ask me for food. I will give you the food. You don't need to steal it. Ask. It shall be given. Next time, ask.
3: Yes, ma'am.
0: You still hungry?
3: Oh, yeah.
0: Spider says he's hungry. That's what I thought. Come in the kitchen. Let's make dinner. She took that spider in her kitchen. She made him baby back ribs, quesadillas, palak paneer, moogugat pan, chicken chow mein, spaghetti and meatballs. She gave him fettuccine alfredo. She did all that and she gave him sweet potato pie, coconut cake, chocolate cake, and Haagen-Dazs. And that's the end of that.
1: Bobby Norfolk with his story, Anansi and the Dancing Granny. Bobby's performances are as much fun to watch as they are to listen to, so don't forget to check out the extended video of this story on the Appleseed YouTube channel. What is your very favorite food? Did you ever have a kitchen adventure making food you love? Did you ever find an unexpected friend like Granny or Mrs. Everts who was surprisingly on your side? We hope you'll share your stories with the people you love. In fact, we hope you'll share the stories with us. 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Or leave a comment about the show. 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For example, Janet Pinkham recently reached out to us with a question. She said, I love your stories. 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Janet, it's a great question. 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And thanks for listening. We want to thank Bill Harley and Bobby Norfolk for their tales today. You've listened to their stories. Now it's time for you to share some of your own. The Appleseed is produced by me, Sam Payne, Wendy Folsom, Brian Tanner, and Kira Van Dam. The rest of the Appleseed team is Tristan Schetzel, Kay Hendricks, and Nico Wetzel. 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I'm Sam Payne, and we can't wait to be with you again on The Appleseed. That was Season 9, Episode 1 of The Appleseed. 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
6: Hi, Wonder Kids. It's Paige. Do you like to collect anything? When we were younger, my sister had a rock collection and was always gathering new rocks whenever we went outside. My best friend collected anything that had to do with Harry Potter. Action figures, scarves, wands. and I collected snow globes from around the country. It's fun to collect things because you're always looking for something new, while also appreciating the many treasures you already have in your collection. Today, we're going to talk to someone who has a couple of different collections, but they're not items that he keeps in his house. He collects encounters with the natural world.
7: I think most naturalists like to see things they've not seen before. I always get a buzz out of seeing new things. And as I've seen a lot of things, be it in Britain or America or South America or in the tropics, it's getting harder and harder to see new things.
6: This is Mike Dilger. He's an ecologist, television presenter, and wildlife expert. He spends a lot of time out in nature, filming television programs and writing books about his adventures. His enthusiasm and love for the natural world are contagious, as is his love for collecting different nature experiences. His instinct to find and note different animals and plants began when he was a kid and was given a book on birds.
7: I remember for my 9th birthday, my parents bought me this book by Bruce Campbell, and it's Bruce Campbell's Guide to Birds in Colour. 256 different British birds by the fabulous portrait artist Carl Argetingeland. Now, each page had two birds, and I would just play this fantasy bird-watching game. I'd make up a hump under the duvet, because my parents were quite strict and sent me to bed early, and I took my torch or my flashlight into bed with me, and I'd play the fantasy bird-watching game.
6: Have you ever hidden under the covers with a flashlight at night? That's what Mike used to do while pretending to see all sorts of birds.
7: Black-tailed godwit, great grey shrike, Montague's harrier, Wilson's phalarope, all these beautiful birds I wanted to see. And I thought, I want to try and see every single species of bird in that book. And of course, the first place I started bird watching was my own back garden. I was identifying the difference in plumage between the males and females. I would also learn the calls and the songs of these birds. And then I went a little bit further afield, left my garden and went to a local wetland where I started to see my first wildfowl, so ducks and waders. All manner of species you might not know, like shoveler and tufted duck and pochard. I saw my first peregrine falcon there, and snipe, and things like lapwing and redshank and curlew. So steadily I was seeing more and more birds in this book.
6: For many years, Mike's passion for birdwatching took him all over the country, and then all over the world. Whenever he saw a new bird, he tried to learn everything about it, and then share it with people around him. Eventually, some people thought that that made for pretty good television and started to film Mike talking about wildlife while he was working in the Andes Mountains in South America. At the time, he was studying birds in what's called a cloud forest, a forest that's so high up the trees are surrounded by clouds and fog.
7: I was interviewed at this reserve called Maki Pakuna, all about cloud forests, and it was the first time I'd ever met a TV crew. And it was a fantastic experience. I took them round the reserve and we filmed lovely shots of the kids in bromeliads, shots of the clouds sitting in the cloud forest. Then the time came to interview me. And the director said to me, Mike, it's obvious you're into birds. And I was like, yeah, I like birds a lot. Yeah. And he said, when I say action, could you talk about the birds? I said, yeah, sure. Yeah, no problem. And he said, okay, Mike, yeah, turn over camera, clear for sound. Action. There's an amazing bird called the toucan barbet. The male and female look the same, and it's like it's been painted by the great evolutionary painter who's got a bear on his head. It's a black crown, an ivory coloured bill with a black tip, a ruby red throat, an orange breast, a yellow belly, a blue rump, olive green wings, and a slate black tail. And they do this duet. So the male and female are sitting next to each other on a branch, and the male looks at the female and nods, and the female looks at the male and nods, and the male goes, ha, huh? The female goes, ha, huh? And they go faster and faster, ha, ha, ha, ha, ha, ha, ha, ha, ha, ha. It's like an ambulance in the rainforest. So I did this impersonation, and the guy said, you've got to get on television with these impersonations. And with that one tape, I got work as a TV presenter, and I really haven't looked back since.
6: Working as a wildlife TV presenter suits Mike. He's able to tell people about amazing plants and animals all over the world while still spending time with his wife, Christina, and his son, Zachary. Everything was going well until the COVID-19 pandemic hit in 2020.
8: So there I am doing this amazing job where I film wildlife all over the UK and then go into the studio to talk about the wildlife as well. And then COVID pandemic hits and the filming just disappears completely. It was very strict in the UK. So I would take my boy Zachary and we'd walk all the roads, all the streets and all the footpaths near where I lived. We were only allowed out for an hour a day. But I would have the most amazing time walking with my boy. It was my mental health. It was my green gym. I need to see wildlife for my mental well-being. So that was my 1 hour to go and look at wildlife. And it was a green classroom for Zachary. I'd take him out and we'd be identifying the birds. But I know all the birds. So there's nothing to learn there. And so I started to look at the flowers at my feet. I knew some plants, of course. I knew daisies and dandelions and daffodils and all these common plants. But some of the more difficult plants that require a bit of knowledge, like the violets or the forget-me-nots, that there's quite a few species that are quite closely related. They look quite similar. You have to get down on your hands and knees. And you need an eye lens to look at them, to magnify by 10 times their features, to look at these key little moments of stamens or filaments or hairs to identify the plant. And I suddenly found myself getting into this world of wonder, identifying all these plants.
6: Have you ever gotten down on your hands and knees to look at something with a magnifying glass? That's what Mike started doing. And as he began to identify the plants, Mike came up with the idea for a brand new collection. He wanted to see 1,000 plants in Great Britain in a year.
8: I try and see 1,000 different species of plant in 1 year. I've no idea if it's been done before. I've no idea if it's possible. Would I be able to find these plants? And would I be able to identify them? That was what I was worried about. So I did a huge amount of research work in 2020, trying to find where are the best places to go. And then reading botanical textbooks, how to identify grasses, sedges, rushes and ferns, all these slightly difficult groups. And also as well, I got a lot of help. So learning and with a lot of help, then I was on my way.
6: Mike was ready to begin his journey to find 1,000 plants. He knew that he could find many plants near his house. And for those adventures, he had the perfect team to help, his family.
8: I wanted to kind of include my family as being a key component of it. I mean, I am a family man, first and foremost. And actually, they were a real asset. We called ourselves the Chewstoke, which is the village I live in, the Chewstoke Botanical Group. And I realised they were amazing. My wife is a gardener. She was brilliant on horticultural plants, better than me. My son, because he's very young, has amazing visual acuity. So he could spot the rare plants. And my dog, Bramble, our border collie, had this remarkable propensity to go to a nature reserve and urinate, as you say, on the most unusual plant in the whole nature reserve. So actually, working together, we were quite a powerful collective of botanists together. And Zachary would love it. I'd say, right, here's the picture of the plant I want to find, Zachary. Go and find it. And he'd be like a botanical bloodhound. He'd sniff it out. And he'd go, is this it? And I'd be like, yeah, well done you. So hopefully he'd find it. I'd identify it.
6: In addition to his family, Mike had help from professional botanists, or plant experts, as well.
8: They were so passionate and so keen to help and so happy to share their knowledge. And that, for me, was just astonishing. That I went out with these people and they were bending over backwards to help me, identifying plants, telling me where I could see things. They'd be on the phone going, yeah, you need to look a little bit further up that cliff to find that plant, Mike. They were just beautiful.
6: Some of the plants required more effort than others to find, and one of Mike's biggest adventures while finding 1,000 plants was climbing the mountain Culmoor in Scotland in pursuit of a rare flower called the Snowdon Lily.
8: I love the rare ones, the beautiful ones, the ones that tell a story. And there's one species right on the top of three mountains in northwest Scotland that I was desperate to see. Accompanying me on my mission up Culmoor was Dr. Barbara Jones. And she's an expert on Arctic alpine plants, particularly this one species called Snowdon lily, which is only found in Britain in the Arctic alpine area of Snowdonia. And she's the world expert on this weird, tiny little lily that lives on top of the rocks. So she knows uplands incredibly well. And she's an incredibly experienced mountaineer.
6: Even with an expert there to guide him, Mike had a lot of trouble on this journey. No one can control the weather or keep away the bugs. In this case, tiny mosquito-like insects called midges.
8: The weather was atrocious. It was completely fogged out. And of course, bear in mind, it's July, which is the flowering time of this plant, and there are midges everywhere, the infamous Scottish midges that chew you to bits for breakfast. So there we are, getting bitten by midges, getting rained on, in a fog, can't even see the mountain. I'm thinking, this is a disaster. There's no way we're going to be able to climb the mountain. But Barbara's an old hand at this, and she turned round to me and she said, do you know what? I think we'll be fine. I think there's going to be a temperature inversion. So a temperature inversion is where we walk through the cloud, and then with a bit of luck, as we get near to the top of the mountain, we'll just hop or jump or poke out of the cloud and we'll experience beautiful weather. Now, I wasn't convinced. I was thinking, I don't think so, Barbara. I think it's terrible. Let's come back tomorrow. She says, no. Go with me. Let's do it. Let's go for it.
6: So Mike and Barbara began hiking up the steep and rocky Colmore Trail, surrounded by fog and swarmed by bugs.
8: We can't see more than 10 metres in front of our nose. Eventually, we're climbing up and we get to this really steep part and I am sweating buckets. And Barbara's just ahead of me and she suddenly just disappears. She's gone. And then suddenly, I just popped out of the cloud. I just literally just, my head popped out. I looked around and it was all blue sky. Then my body, my legs, and about 10 metres in front of me, Barbara was just sitting, smiling on a rock. And she went, I told you so. So we'd conquered the weather. So we went to the summit and I knew the plant we were looking for was just off the northwest shoulder. And then Barbara does it again. I hear a chuckle of delight and we sink to our knees. And there it is.
6: They did it. They found the Snowdon lily.
8: The flowers are what it's all about. And this little stem pops out of this green foliage. A slender stem and a little yellow flowering head nods coquettishly in the breeze. To be honest, when I found it, I sunk to my knees. I looked at this beautiful flower. A little tear came out of my eye. I was so excited, so relieved, and it was so beautiful. It was just going, here I am. I was waiting for you all the time. And it was just beautiful. And that is, in essence, is the addiction of finding anything rare, be it birds, mammals, or plants. You use your skill as a naturalist, and you look around and you use your field skills as a naturalist detective. And eventually it pays off. We found the plant and it was number 779 on my list, but it was number one.
6: Over the course of 2021, Mike was able to successfully find 1,000 plants across Great Britain. It wasn't easy, but it was 100% worth it for him to experience all of these different types of wildlife.
8: People think that botany is just this gentle pursuit, skipping gaily through the meadow with a lens going, look at that lovely flower, look at that lovely flower. It can be anything but. Botany, I say, is hardcore. It's just amazing. Why aren't more people doing it? What's wrong with these people? Get into plants. It's amazing. Plants are a world of constant wonder.
6: Plants are a world of constant wonder, and they are just outside your door. Just like Mike, you can start your own collection of incredible plant finds.

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2: Thanks for joining us for an hour of storytelling. We just listened to Paige with Constant Wonder Kids. Now, have you ever heard the story of the three little pigs from the big bad wolf's point of view? Here's a song story to dance right along with. It's Three Little Pigs by Ishubumpus.

enough. Sweet shot up at a dear Mrs. Wolf said this has got to stop. Found a telephone and called a cop. The cop who came was named Chester Fox, same one that blew the case of Goldilocks.

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6: BBC News with Emily Thomas. The International Monetary Fund has said that global growth has weathered the Middle East conflict better than had been feared, but that the limits of economic resilience could soon be tested. In its latest report, the IMF says the rerouting of oil supplies and the release of energy stocks have helped reduce the negative impact of the Iran war. Our economics editor, Faisal Islam, reports from Bangkok, where the IMF is meeting.
7: At a time of multiple economic, geopolitical and energy crises, the world's finance ministers are meeting in Thailand to try to firm up the global economy's foundations. The good news so far is that the world may be starting to cope better with these shocks. The downgrades to economic forecasts made at the start of the Iran war are being reversed. The UK is now predicted to be the joint second fastest growing G7 economy after the US this year, before higher inflation and a slight growth downgrade next year.
6: A leading human rights organisation in Iraq has told the BBC that the Iraqi government needs to protect women who speak out about sexual violence. The Iraqi Observatory of Human Rights said survivors and activists face threats and incitement. It's called on the authorities to investigate these two as crimes. Survivors face a culture of silence and stigma. Hungary's parliament has passed a bill removing legal provisions that discriminated against the country's LGBT community. It's the first significant reversal of curbs targeting LGBT people since the pro-European conservative Peter Modja swept to power in May. Here's Elettra Naismith.
8: Hungary's parliament voted overwhelmingly to amend the 2021 child protection law imposed under the nationalist government of Viktor Orban. It included a ban on the so-called promotion of homosexuality, with the stated aim of cracking down on paedophilia. The European Union's top courts had, in an unprecedented decision, found it not only breached EU rules, but also its values. Peter Modja, whose landslide victory ended 16 years of rule by Viktor Orban, said the changes would bring Hungary back into line with European regulations.
6: Protests are getting underway in France over poor conditions at high schools, with marches and demonstrations in Paris and other cities. The demonstrations, which are backed by unions and far-left politicians, started last month and have led to widespread school closures and violent clashes. Hugh Schofield reports from Paris.
9: Today, only around 200 lycées around the country have been shut. In Paris, it's been only a handful. That gives the government some hope that the student movement, which has caused such disruption in recent weeks, could be tailing off. The two-week half-term break that's starting at the weekend may also suck out some of the momentum. But the lycée students themselves say it's far from over. The government's concessions, they dismiss as crumbs.
6: BBC News.
10: A huge percentage of the New Testament we have because of the Apostle Paul. His writings to the Ephesians, to the Colossians, to the Corinthians. And this town of Ephesus was a place where he actually lived for years, 3 years, plying his trade as a tent maker, being part of the Christian community. What I love, though, in spite of how important he is to Christian history, is that Paul was a person, a real person. And he walked down these very streets, and there's little shops along the edges. There's the library with 12,000 scrolls behind me. I just wonder what his daily walk literally would have been like. Did he have a favorite place to talk to people, to eat? Did he stop in at the library? It makes him a real person to me. Welcome to the third episode in our special 10-episode series about Turkey as the crossroads of faith, both ancient and modern. I'm Stephen Capp Perry. We believe that all faith traditions have something to teach us about how God is working in the world and in our lives. So we're exploring Turkey, where Judaism, Christianity, and Islam meet, all in hopes of seeing how the world of faith we live in today came to be, and hopefully understand each other and even God better for having spent time to listen, learn, and be amazed. Let's explore the crossroads of faith. We arrive in the excavated ancient city of Ephesus. It's about 9 in the morning. It's going to be a gorgeous sunny day with an immense blue sky. Hundreds of other tourists are descending from their luxury motor coaches, speaking Chinese and German and Spanish and American English with a southern twang. And there are several souvenir shops in the parking lot, including my favorite, advertising genuine fake watches. From the parking lot, we see the city is actually below us, sitting in a valley. My producer Heather and I start down the marble road into the ruins, followed by our guide, Lutfi.
11: It's just interesting to be in a place where we know Paul actually lived for years.
12: Theater?
11: No.
12: It's much smaller.
11: And amphitheater, but still pretty impressive that it's right here on the hillside.
13: Of that podium, the whole statue of Roman Empress Domitianus would be visible from the ports.
10: Welcome to In Good Faith. I'm your host, Stephen Capp Perry. Today we're talking about a place and a person, both of which were important in the first expansion of a world religion. We're visiting Ephesus this week to understand early Christian converts and the life of Paul. We'll talk again with Professor Luke Drake and meet Kent Brown, another expert in ancient scripture, and we'll walk with our guide, Lutfi Badar, through the ruins at Ephesus on the southwest coast of Turkey, a few hours' drive from Izmir. And we'll think about what it means to be from a place, to be a visitor to a place, and to belong. All this week in our special series on faith in Turkey. Let's get started. Next, you'll hear a familiar voice, Professor Luke Drake, reminding us of how Ephesus fits into the ancient Mediterranean landscape.
14: Ephesus is an important ancient metropolis. I mean, this is probably the third largest city of the Roman Empire. You've got Rome, you've got Alexandria in Egypt, and you have Ephesus. I mean, this is like a Chicago. This is a Los Angeles. This is an important city. 150, 250,000 people there.
10: And we're finding out how large Ephesus truly is as we walk through the streets and explore the back alleyways. Ephesus hosts enormous buildings, many of them part of the Roman colonial bureaucracy, but also civic spaces like the famous library and amphitheater, as well as houses for the wealthy and the political elite. Here's our guide, Lutfi.
13: So here we have an area dedicated to Roman emperors. We have like a piazza a little bit further. And then that busy street is called as the Crete Street. That's the high street of Ephesus, colonnaded on both sides, and at the end was the Sessus Library, which is the most impressive and most remarkable building in Ephesus. It was the third largest library of its period, after Alexandria and Pergamum. Hmm.
10: I also talked with Professor Kent Brown about Ephesus, especially places within this city-state that would have made Ephesus so important to the surrounding country. Kent Brown is a professor emeritus of ancient scripture and the former director of the BYU Jerusalem Center. He holds a PhD in religious studies from Brown University with an emphasis in New Testament and early Christian studies.
15: Ephesus was a place where goods brought by sailing ships and goods that were brought overland from the east met and were traded and so on. The Ephesian theater will seat some 25,000 people. It's enormous. If you can imagine an actor standing down at the base of this thing, at the level of the first row of seats, talking in just louder tones than a normal voice, and the person at the top hearing, clearly hearing. It's a masterpiece of architecture. It has been refurbished, redone since Paul's day. The Romans eventually built a stage, which is interesting to explore by itself, but it's something. And once you get up there, you can see the sea.
10: Kent reminds us of the magnificent Temple of Artemis, which we talked about in our last episode, to help convey the polytheistic world the Jews of the time lived in. But Artemis and her temple are still important to our story, for now it helps us understand Paul's experience in Ephesus.
15: There was about a mile and a half away this stunning, beautiful temple built to Diana. She's called Diana in Latin. She's known as Artemis in Greek. But the floor size of this thing was almost about the size of a football field. And you can imagine 60-foot columns and so on. It was the most amazing place.
14: This is one of the seven wonders of the world. It's massive. And you're used to just, you know, being in a small village. I mean, this is something divine, magnificent, fills you with awe. It's a place now to say prayers, make vows. You know, help me with this, God, and I vow that I will come back and I'll carve you a statue. I vow that I will buy a pig and sacrifice it to you. There's going to be more food there. There's going to be people, commercial interests there. You're going to have people with interesting wares to sell at a site like that.
15: And people came from all over the empire to see it, to worship there, to take home trinkets from there, including silver trinkets. Now, in Ephesus, there was a lower market, and that looks to be the place where Paul plied his trade as a sower, twill, and these kinds of things. But also in this marketplace, and it's like a big square with shops all the way around, big open place, there were silversmiths who carved and hammered, made trinkets look like some of the statues you could see over at the big temple. And their business was very much dependent on tourists who came through, who would buy this and buy that to take home to grandma or children. But here's this little sawed-off Jew working in that place over there, and he's impacting our business because there are people joining his church, and he's saying to them, no more idolatry, no more of these little things that people worship.
10: We approached the gigantic amphitheater from the left-hand side, climbing a short set of steps till we can see the marble stage. When we walk a few more yards, the entire seating arena is revealed, dozens of rows of marble benches extending high above our heads. The upper reaches of the seating are fenced off. They're too crumbly to be safe. We climb as high as we can, deep steps that take your breath away, and then turn around to look back down on the stage. As other tourists enter the theater, they appear tiny, equipped with their hats and maps and sunglasses, collected in their groups on the seats with their guides. Beyond the stage are green fields and hills. There used to be a river that came all the way up from the sea, but that silted in.
16: This is the ancient theater in Ephesus, a place that holds about 24,000 people. So just picture in the time of Paul, when the Christians were starting to convert people here, and all the silversmiths who got together

0: They start great as the Temple of Diana, something like that. But in the upper part of the town where the town hall is, they could hear some noise down here in the theater. So the mayor's right-hand man comes down and says, Demetrius, you blockhead, if you have complaints, bring it to us. And he broke the meeting up. Paul, he got himself out of town, headed north, doubtless going through Smyrna, which is one of the cities mentioned in the book of Revelation, modern-day Izmir.
1: Ephesus of the time was a huge trading center, and the details of the story Kent just told us emphasize the wealth of this Roman city. A silver guild gathered in an enormous amphitheater, outraged over the loss of their tourist trade. Imagine how big the population would have had to be, how constant the flow of tourists and pilgrims to support these craftsmen. Even in a partially restored state, Ephesus is stunning. We see marble roads and marble storefronts, even marble latrines. If the public bathrooms are that luxuriously appointed, you know you've reached an affluent urban center.
2: So what you see here is estimated to be like 30% of the whole thing. As you can imagine, not everything is worth excavating, and it costs a lot of money. So this is heart of the city that was excavated.
3: Well, let's go see it.
2: Yes, time to see it. Everything else is local. Talking about the marble and construction material. And, you know, these granites were all over Mediterranean. You may have seen in different cities as well.
4: I think if you were a stone carver, you would never run out of work.
2: Yeah. Well, yeah, that's the good part of it.
4: Back there.
2: In certain areas, we see these horizontal scratches or distortions on the marble. They were made in order to prevent slipping. Not for the people, but for the animals, yeah? Sometimes the animals need, you know, certain places to continue their way. So this place was said to be, you know, a medical school and a hospital.
1: So who was Paul, and how did he end up in Ephesus? Luke and Kent will lead us through the biography of this central character in the story of early Christianity. Many Christians know Paul because of his vision on the road to Damascus, but sometimes we forget that he was raised in what is present-day Turkey. So Ephesus may have been more familiar to him than even Jerusalem was.
0: We know of at least three apostles who traveled and preached and taught and interacted with people in that part of the country. Peter probably traveling through. Paul, of course, stayed in Ephesus for what one account says in the book of Acts, 3 years. John came for an unspecified time. He certainly was in the country when he was exiled to Patmos, where he received what we now call as the book of Revelation. Paul himself, there's an early record that says he was born in a town called Gischala, which is in what we now call northern Galilee. But his parents, apparently at some point, moved to Tarsus. Tarsus is a town that's in from the south coast of what's modern Turkey, maybe 10 miles inland. Paul didn't grow up on the sea, but he surely would have known about it. He, of course, was a speaker of Aramaic first in his home. That's what his family brought with them when they left northern Galilee and moved to what we now call south central Turkey. There he would have learned Greek because he knows enough to quote a Greek poet. In his interaction with people at Athens, somehow his parents or grandparents had acquired Roman citizenship, which was passed to him. So that was something he always had in his back pocket as a chip that he could pull out. Paul grew up very strong Jewish tradition as part of his life and also educated in the Greek way of thinking and appreciating the world. He was really a person with feet in both places. As nasty as he was to Christians, he was exactly the right guy

0: for the Lord to say, Saul, Saul, and bring him up short on the road to Damascus.
1: Paul is all things to all people. Paul can be used to be a revolutionary. He can be used to be a very conservative figure. Part of the problem is we don't have, again, we just have these letters, so you can take snippets of Paul and kind of make Paul do what you need him to do. In certain moments, you know, Paul is an apocalypticist. He sees the end of the world coming and he sees this new kingdom. So on one hand, you might be thinking, yeah, this is someone who's a revolutionary. But then it's also in Paul where you have him saying things like, honor the leaders of the land, right? In Romans, right? Like pay your taxes, don't cause trouble. Listen, let's just play nice.
0: Paul grew up in a situation where the Roman Empire controlled the whole Mediterranean, plus lands far to the east, which included Turkey, what we now call Turkey, and well beyond that. So his citizenship was a pass to all of those territories.
2: Paul definitely chose the city because there was a big population here, because it was a port city, there was a moving population, people coming in and out to the city. And he had another advantage. He was Jewish beforehand, and with the help of his Jewish connections, he was able to get hospitality. Because to walk or to travel with some money, it was very dangerous.
3: Ephesus is a place that Paul not only journeyed to and got to know the Christian community with, but he lived here, his trade as a tent maker. And it was a good place for him, too, because it was a port city at the time. The sea came all the way up to the city. And so people from everywhere would come here, and he was able to send his letters, exchange information, and do trading.
0: There had to be somebody who carried the mail. In very real sense. So there are people who are known from different accounts to be the person to whom Paul entrusts his note, his letter.
1: Our earliest evidences for believers in Jesus come from the letters of Paul. And these letters are rich in terms of the information they give us, but they're also limited in the information they give us because they're letters, right? They are one-sided sets of correspondence that are written on an occasional basis. So for example, we only know that early Christians practiced some form of the Eucharist because Paul happens to mention it because there were problems around it in the city of Corinth, right? So we only have this information if Paul happens to mention it. And there's a massive amount of work that's been done on mining these letters to get a sense for what these early communities were like. Broadly speaking, we get the sense that, at least within Paul's communities, these were largely, we would call them former pagans. And I don't use that as a pejorative. I mean, these are people who formerly they would have worshipped Artemis, who came to know someone like Paul, this itinerant preacher who's preaching this message of Christ crucified. We do know that that's the earliest gospel message, that Jesus Christ, that he came to earth, he was crucified, and on the third day he was resurrected. That's what Paul says is my good news, Christ crucified. And that very early on, these groups started gathering together in small house churches. So they don't build churches. They meet in the homes of a wealthy patron, whoever's the richest among them, who's got room to spare. They come in, they have a meal. They probably, in Paul's early church, it seems that they're speaking in tongues. They're having these spiritual experiences, which are kind of hard to unpack. Eating together, memorializing the body of Christ, the blood of Christ.
3: And so Ephesus becomes a place where the followers of Jesus are no longer only Jews who believe the Messiah has come, but they're worshiping and having communion, what we today might recognize as a contemporary Christian service, something distinct from Judaism.
1: As far as persecution goes, we know that early Christians were bumping into tensions with their neighbors, all very localized at an early period. The first two centuries, what we find are localized persecutions where either you've got tension in a local community or a local city, but we don't have much information on this. We just know that it's happening. We don't know why it's happening always. It probably is related to this, just suspicions around this group that meets at night. You know, you're all getting together. We didn't see you at the festival. We didn't see you pouring wine out. So you're not eating meat sacrificed to idols. Why are you being unpatriotic? One comparison, which I'll sometimes make, is you look at how the emotions that it elicits when someone, for example, doesn't stand during the Pledge of Allegiance, right? Or doesn't salute the flag, right? That elicits strong emotions now, but now make it about gods and your kids and rain and the crops. You know, this, you can see why this could be a massive point of tension. The word atheism in antiquity doesn't mean what it's used, but it doesn't mean what it means today. Today, atheism means someone who just doesn't believe in the existence of a god. Mm-hmm. Atheism in, let's say, the first century of the Common Era, that is a term that's reserved for people like Christians, people who don't believe in enough gods. So you have, like, the people of Ephesus would look at someone who believes in the God of Israel or Jesus and say, you are an atheist. Why? Because you're not believing in enough gods. You're choosing just this one. And look, we're surrounded. You are being atheistic, anti-God, right? In a way, which is different than how we use that term today. I have never heard that.
4: That's funny.
1: You can see this in second century literature. They'll say, away with the atheists. They're talking to the Christians because Christians are being accused of not being pious enough.
3: And them proclaiming they're waiting for a return of a king.
1: That's right. There is language around a new kingdom, a new king, where all things are made new and this world, as we know it, is going to be flipped upside down. You can see why some would not appreciate that
3: better. Especially if you were the current king.
1: Exactly. Exactly. That's right. Or patron, or if you were an official underneath that king.
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3: I'm not sure if anyone can move across a continent or join a new faith and live in a new place without being affected by the place where they live.
1: Yes.
3: Do you see Christianity being affected by this society that they were part of?
1: Oh, absolutely. Yeah.
3: Is there some cross-pollination or influence that you could talk about?
1: One way to answer it is to look at our earliest literature and just notice even the varieties around specific questions that we might call cultural questions, but for them are just deeply related to what they view as their practice in relationship to the divine. In antiquity, if you have a butcher who's slaughtering animals and then that animal is going to be sold at a meat market, a Makelon, right? Mm-hmm. Very common, you may as well sacrifice it to the gods. Offer it up to the gods, let the smoke go to the gods, give the gods the stuff they like, the fatty stuff that we're not going to eat anyway. And now the meat can go out and we can sell it to the humans, okay? So a question, and this is just common practice. So now a question for the early believers of Jesus. Can we eat this meat? Should we eat this meat? It's been sacrificed to a god, right? Not our god. Within the New Testament, our earliest literature, you see multiple voices wrestling with this question.
4: And John writes about this when he's in Ephesus.
1: You look at, for example, the book of Revelation. Look at the first few chapters. The first few chapters in the book of Revelation are John is writing letters to these communities in Asia Minor, the cities of Ephesus and Smyrna, all these places, right? He's writing Pergamon. He's writing letters to them. And in one of his letters, he critiques those who are, he says, in a way, practicing a false religion, because what are they doing? They're eating meat sacrificed to idols. This, he would say, you have let the culture creep in. You have defiled what is holy. Then you read the letters of Paul. Paul also addresses this question in his correspondence to the Corinthians. Should we eat meat sacrificed to idols? What does Paul say? Paul says, it depends. He says, you and I know it's not a big thing because we don't even believe that these are real gods. That's what Paul would say. So you and I know it's not a big deal if you eat meat that's been sacrificed to one of them. But if you're in company with maybe a new adherent, mm-hmm. and if you think that eating that meat sacrificed to that idol is going to somehow disturb their faith, then don't do it. He said, I would abandon all meat to save the faith of my friends, essentially, is what he's saying, right? Mm. But he goes, but if everyone's okay with it, if we all know that this doesn't mean anything, then go ahead and eat meat sacrificed to idols. So right there, just in those two little data points, you have this question of what is ours and what is theirs. And Christians are perpetually negotiating this through time around questions of ethics, meat sacrificed to idols, questions around theology. Who is Jesus? Jesus in relationship to the Father feels like there might be two, but wait a minute, isn't that polytheism? So this is, over the centuries, Christians are going to have to wrestle. Do we believe in one God or do we believe in more than one God?
4: It's actually kind of reassuring to see the writers of the New Testament coming at the doctrine with differing opinions, because that wrestle continues even today. And it's good to remember that these people were sincere just as modern believers are sincere as they try to understand and live the tenets of their faith. So not only is Paul writing letters in Ephesus, but he's also a missionary. In fact, Paul's time in Ephesus represents his third missionary journey. And his missionary journeys are why we know about Paul and why 60% of the New Testament sites we read about are in Turkey, which, because of Paul's efforts, truly is the cradle of ancient Christianity.
0: They all start at Antioch, which is part of what is now modern Turkey. Modern-day Turkey along the south coast swings even more further south, and there's a little, it's almost like a triangle of land that sits there that still belongs to Turkey. Then over the border is Syria. Over the next border is Lebanon and so on. And there sits Antioch. And that's where Paul starts in all of his journeys. The first one started by water to Cyprus. Goes from one end of Cyprus to the next. Then he goes to Antalya. You look and you can just see cliffs along there as the water area sort of turns and goes farther south. First missionary journey is partly by water, but also by a lot of walking. And he was gone from Antioch almost 2 years, so that's a big chunk of time. I have no idea if he had dependents, how they took care of themselves. He may have been single at the time. Whether he ever married, that still remains unknown. And his second missionary journey required more than a year and a half, because that included Corinth, where he stayed for a year and a half and applied his skills. I expect that he sewed the twill that formed the canopies that were erected on stilts of some kind or some kind of post under which the athletes sat when they competed in the so-called Isthmian Games, which were held every year. And because of his skills, I suspect that he was hired to go over there and sew stuff for the athletes where they could get out of the sun.
10: The extent of the travel is really amazing, especially at that point in history. Yeah.
0: Paul went mostly by foot. One of the hints is, in one of his accounts of what happened on the road to Damascus when the light came and he heard this voice, and he said he talked about his companions standing. They didn't seem to have climbed off a donkey or a horse. They seemed to have been on foot as they walked along. And I suspect that's the way he mostly went, too. They might have found a donkey that they could lease or rent and bring back at the end of a couple of weeks or something. But that's not very secure. When he comes ashore in what is now southern Turkey, Antalya now, and begins his first missionary journey, he goes for about 350 miles, turning around and coming back. So that's a long way. We're talking months of travel, especially because they stop. They try to find converts. They try to establish a little branch of the church there. And then they go on. Then back they come a few weeks later, after they've reached the end of their journey and they're starting back. They come by a few weeks later, see how they're doing, how are things going, what can we do to help?
4: So how did Paul proselyte? How did he meet people and go about teaching them about Christ?
0: Paul goes into a town, let's say, first Sabbath. He and whoever's with him, Silas or Barnabas, whoever's traveling with him, go to synagogue service. The leader of the synagogue service says, there are a couple of brethren back here. Why don't you come up and introduce yourselves and give us a little message? We're so tired of hearing ourselves talk. So Paul, of course, will go up there, and inevitably he'll talk about his experience and his testimony of Christ. By doing so, he splits the audience, the congregation, in half. Some think, that's really amazing. Others thinking, this guy has a broken head. And almost inevitably, we see local Jewish people, people who are angry at him, try to foment some kind of trouble. We know, for instance, that he was stoned on one occasion in the same town where he and his companion had healed a man who couldn't walk and gave him back his ability, his mobility. And they were hailed as deities in the town. But in the end, the opponents of Paul turned those people against him. And he was stoned for Christ.
3: I just never pictured it with all the mountains around it and all the green. Just it's kind of built in a valley.
4: As we head to the outskirts of the excavated ruins of Ephesus, Lutfi shows us a row of lion heads. You can pour water into the tops of their skulls and it drains out through their mouths. Irrigation and water displays like fountains were one way that the Romans showed off their technological superiority and wealth.
11: You know you want to say something.
3: I think these were the early gargoyles.
1: Paul has some great insecurities. I mean, read 2 Corinthians. He talks about these super apostles, these people who, they are more eloquent than him. They perform better miracles than him. And he disagrees with all of them, right? And he's frustrated because the Corinthians happen to like these guys more. And so that's when he gets into this thing where he's like, look, the reason why I know I'm the best of the apostles is because I'm the worst. He has like Christ crucified, like I am like Christ crucified. Look how many times I've been beaten, shipwrecked. So his affliction then becomes, I may not have the miracles, I may not be as good of an orator. I would love to have some of their writings just to see what he was responding to.
4: You have to admire Paul. He was just as dedicated to spreading Christianity as he had been to fighting it. He's always all in. And that's sometimes very frustrating to people because he never seems to relax and he pushes people. We have some letters we know that he wrote, others we're not so sure about. And there's such beautiful language when he talks about doing all things in Christ. And he seems to really be able to do all things. He outlines his travels, his travails. He also supports himself through his weaving, his tent making. And good heavens, the man survives several different shipwrecks. He gets imprisoned, he's attacked, and yet he keeps going. So we know he was a believer to his very core. We also know he was human and fallible. He wants sometimes to do stupid things like walk into a riot and talk sense into people. Luckily, in that case, his companions prevail and they whisk him away to safety. And he sometimes tries to enforce cultural norms, like telling women to be silent in church, things that aren't necessarily any directive from God. So when I look at Paul as a whole, I see a dedicated servant who was willing to suffer and did suffer a great deal of hardship for the cause of Christ. And he also gives me hope as a fallible human that in spite of his own shortcomings, he really did change the world for the better. I talked earlier about how interesting it is to walk the very same streets as Paul did in Ephesus. And I wondered who he said hello to and where he bought bread or extra sewing needles. And sitting on some fallen Roman columns, I took a look around the marble city, and I realized that while he was here in this center of wealth and commerce, that he was engaged in something much more valuable, using this place as a base of operations to send out the message of the gospel.
0: One of the famous stories has to do with his arrest in Jerusalem. It's Passover time. People come from all over the empire. He took into the temple some people who were under a vow, which looks like a Nazirite vow. You read the strictures of that vow, Numbers chapter 6. And somebody sees him there. They recognize him. He was grabbed by the mob. They're taking him out of the temple area to stone him, get him off the property. Around the porticos, there were these covered porches, all who ran around four sides of the temple grounds. And on top of those were Roman soldiers. And they spotted this kerfuffle going down here. On the northwest corner is what's called the Antonia Fortress. There were always soldiers there ready to go. And the word came, down the stairs they went, out through a door into this huge courtyard, and they went right for the trouble. They're not saying, sir, would you please step aside, ma'am, would you please get out of the way? They're going through with their swords, get out of the way, out of the way, out of the way. They grab Paul, haul him back to the fortress, and they just get to the doorway where the steps start going up. And Paul says to the centurion in Greek, may I have a word with these people? Completely surprising him. Well, I guess so. So Paul goes up on the first, second step, just inside this thing, and in Aramaic speaks to the crowd. The soldiers who are holding all these people at spear point or at sword point, they have no idea what he's saying. But all these other people out there do. And when he gets to the part where he talks about Jesus, the place goes mad. Dust in the air, people start throwing stuff and so on. They hustle him into the fortress, and they clap him in a cell. Well, they're going to do something bad to him. They're going to beat him and get out of him what they can. And he asks the guy in charge, is it lawful to punish a Roman citizen without trial? Oh, they knew they had trouble on their hand. So eventually, he gets a posse of 300 horsemen, Roman horsemen, to take this guy down to Caesarea, which is on the coast, where he'd be safe and away from the city. He was under house arrest there for 2 years. At the end of 2 years, Jewish authorities had come to Caesarea to argue that Paul should be taken back to Jerusalem. And Paul knew that if he went back to Jerusalem, his life was forfeit. So he says, I appeal to Caesar, which is his right as a Roman citizen, to be heard by the emperor, or at least one of his associates. So he appeals, and the governor has no choice but to send him. So they put him on this ship. It's November, because eventually they're caught in this winter storm that blows off the heights of what is now Turkey, blows across the Mediterranean Sea, caught them on the leeward side of Crete without any anchorage, ends up in Rome. This is, of course, at the end of his ministry. He will die in Rome.
4: Contemplating Paul's experience was one of the great joys for me in Turkey. But I'm going to leave his story now because he was not the only famous citizen of Ephesus. In fact, local legend has it that John the Beloved brought Mary, the mother of Jesus, with him to Ephesus and that she died here.
11: Just up the mountain from Ephesus is this little stone building. And the story is that when John came here, he brought Mary in his care and he built her this house where she lived for the rest of her days. There was a German nun in the 1800s who had visions of this place as she lay on her deathbed. And those descriptions were very detailed, and people came and looked and found this place, which met all of those. It had been turned into a little chapel after the death of Mary. And so now it's a place people come and visit as a holy place, including the visit of at least four popes we know of, Pope Francis most recently.
4: Other tourists, many of them pilgrims in their own right, walk ahead of me up the paved trail up the hill. I wait in line to go into the stone house. Everyone's silent, and if they have to talk, they whisper. Just past the house is a little shrine to light candles. And it's amazing to me that every year on Ascension Day for Mary, Protestants, Catholics, and Muslims all gather here to reverence her. Yes, the Quran dedicates a chapter to Mary's experience, and she's reverenced by those who practice Islam as well. Inside the small chapel, there are only 8 or 10 chairs. There's a nun and 2 priests praying on their rosaries, each of them from a different order. You can tell from the color and the style of their robes. We're asked not to record inside the chapel out of respect, but imagine brown stone walls that reach 10 or 12 feet high. Above my head, thin-paned windows with iron bars arch and create a reprieve from the stone. Another shrine with candles stands in the nave, and someone in front of me stops to light a candle. So I linger in front of the alcove, where a statue of Mary rests. The entire length of the chapel might only be about 20 feet, and then I'm outside again in the dappled sunlight. As I and my crew wind down the path that leads us out of the property, we pass pilgrims tying papers, handkerchiefs, and ribbons to a wire scaffold against a stone retaining wall, a symbol of the prayers they've offered here. It's a serene ending to our visit to this ancient city of Ephesus.
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4: And I just wanted to share one more thing with you, the end of my conversation with Kent Brown. He and his wife lived here in Turkey for a while as missionaries for the Church of Jesus Christ of Latter-day Saints. And I asked him about what he came to love about Turkey, about the culture, the people, and the experience of living in a majority Muslim country.
0: Muslims are happy and upbeat. And that comes across in every connection you make, every person you talk to. They look on the positive side of life rather than the negative. And that was as much a buoyant force around us that we really came to appreciate. For me, of course, to be in a place where Ephesus is no more than an hour and a half away. I could catch a train, we could catch some other mode of transportation, go down to Seljuk, get off the train, get into a taxi, we're at the site. It was wonderful. But that wasn't the biggest thing. I already found that being around Turkish people was a good thing for my soul.
4: I'm looking back on Kent Brown and what he shared with producer for In Good Faith, Heather Bigley.
14: Hello.
4: And when we went on this adventure, Heather, it's always these people connections that you make that seem to really be the important things to me. But that doesn't mean that the places aren't important. In fact, I think we were both pretty awestruck walking into Ephesus.
14: Yeah, and I have to say, you have a little more experience. You've been to Jerusalem and you've traveled a lot. I thought I was a world traveler until I got to Turkey and then realized I've never been past Europe, right? And here I was in these ruins, and there are many ruins we visited there in Turkey, but here especially, I was silenced, I think, just looking around, seeing and imagining this city would have had 250,000 people in it, which is bigger than a lot of the places I've ever lived, right? And we saw it filled with tourists, which was, in a way, almost how it would have been 2,000 years ago.
4: It was a busy, bustling place, and right. There were probably pickpockets and people selling trinkets and
14: people
4: just
14: speaking,
4: like today.
14: Yes, people speaking all these different languages, and yeah, it was astounding. And I really, everybody needs to go and look at YouTube and look at our YouTube videos, because it was one of the more incredible things I've experienced.
4: And sometimes you'll go to ruins and you'll see where columns have fallen because of an earthquake, or often they're even hauled off to build something else,
14: like
4: a water cistern in Istanbul.
14: Exactly.
4: But this is a place where so much, even though crumbled or toppled, is in place. It was like a whole downtown made of white marble, like every square inch, every building facade, even a 60-foot high library. And I wondered, did they have library cards back? Could you check it out, or did you have to go in and show your hands were clean?
14: Right.
4: Surely Paul would have stopped in there.
14: Yeah. Well, it was interesting. Lutfi told us it was the census library. And so that made me think, oh, well, it wasn't just, you know, beach novels that were that were on display, but it was literally, you know, where they were keeping track of everything that was coming in and out of that city. I also had this image of this Roman fist descending upon the city at times. But.
4: And it's easy to think that maybe they did this because they didn't like Jesus or they hated this new religion, but they didn't really even see Christianity yet as something separate from Judaism. It was sort of this sect of Judaism.
14: Right. And I think when we look backwards as Christians, I think we sometimes don't take enough time to understand why they themselves would have felt rejected.
4: And that felt so clear when Kent Brown is talking, when Luke Drake is talking, just about economics. These people just wanted to earn a living making their amulets, their silver images of Artemis, and suddenly people aren't buying that.
14: I really loved when Luke Drake said that, you know, Christians were often thought of as atheistic because they didn't have enough gods.
4: Yes.
14: Right?
4: Like, oh, we're the atheists.
14: Oh, okay. There's this whole twist of thinking, like, oh, so we're not paying enough attention in their perspective to gods and God and the divine. Yeah, it's a huge switch to go from this polytheistic to monotheistic world.
4: And the shift in mentality from a local god to a universal world god.
14: Yeah.
4: That was a big deal. But in a day when it was rare that you were the person who traveled, you might travel a little, and then you meet these other people who have a whole other religious system, and it becomes apparent, oh, we each have our own deity.
14: Right.
4: And that seems to be the way of things. And then you get these later calls to monotheism, which is, there is one God of all the earth.
14: Right.
4: And whether that's Islam or Christianity or Judaism, whatever it comes from, Zoroastrianism, that's a new thought in the world.
14: Yeah. And I would say that in the history of monotheism, we're all working to actually get back that local God, right? Like, there's this universal God, but somehow he knows me.
4: Personally. That's very local.
14: And cares about who I am and what I'm doing. And that's the tension, I think, in monotheism.
4: It's easy today to look back at Christianity as an established world religion that started and grew. sort of like a just a continuous chart.
14: Yeah.
4: But these people coming one at, or two at a time and just going into a town and saying, guess what, guys, I have news.
14: Right.
4: The good news. And then start preaching it. There was no guarantee. They didn't know the ending of that story. And so it reminds me how precarious the beginnings of this particular movement were and the people who wanted to squash it.
14: Right. And Luke Drake brings this up, that Paul himself thought the ending was much closer, right? Mm. Paul literally thought within the next generation, if that, the second coming will occur. And, you know, we don't need to have children. We don't need to get married. We don't need to, you know, he just thought, it's all happening, folks. You know, let's just tell everyone we can. And I really respect that fervor, though I am glad. I am kind of glad there's been 2,000 years. I got to show up and live my life. So I'm glad about
4: and
14: that.
4: And if we had been able to tell those struggling, early, shipwrecked, hungry, hardworking Christians, the place, the very place where you are for 1,000 years is going to become a Christian land.
14: Right.
4: And I don't know how they would feel about knowing, but then someone else will come in for 1,000 years, but you'll keep going elsewhere in the world. It's fascinating, and I love every little place that we can focus in each episode of this land of Turkey that has been called so many things and been through so much over the centuries.
14: You know, the thing that I loved, and I was surprised at how touched I was at being at Mary's house in Ephesus. And this is something that our research turned up for me. I hadn't known about this. You knew. I mean, you give a tour in Israel. You talk about Mary in Israel.
4: Yeah, there are different. One has the Dormition Abbey in Jerusalem, just outside the old city on Mount Zion, which says that's where she fell asleep and was lifted to heaven. Here is this parallel tale that John the Beloved, to whom Mary's care was entrusted by Jesus from the cross, that he took her there and built her a home, and that it's from there that she ascended.
14: Yeah, and it was beautiful.
4: Oh, it's a beautiful little place. It's such a peaceful feeling. And the whole interfaith aspect of various flavors of Christianity coming together with Islam as well to celebrate Ascension Day in August every year. They hold that all together. That's kind of a rare thing in the world to have an interfaith celebration like that.
14: Yeah. When we interviewed Uzma Jafri earlier this summer, she gave quite a passionate sort of summary of how Mary is treated in the Quran. And that was just, I mean, after having been to Mary's house and hearing that, I thought, oh, these people have taken this figure into their hearts. She means so much to them. And it made me want to look up more and sort of contemplate more about Mary.
4: Well, that's the fun of what we're doing, of the exploration, is there's always something to learn from, be inspired by, and even kind of add to your own store of wisdom and knowledge.
14: Yeah.
4: Make sure you check out YouTube for videos on location throughout our Crossroads of Faith series focusing on Turkey. Next week, we'll be exploring the ancient cave churches in Cappadocia, where early persecuted Christians tried to find peace under the Roman Empire. Many thanks to Kent Brown, Luke Drake, and Lutfi Bedar for speaking with us. This episode was produced by Heather Bigley. Our production team includes Emma Engebretson, Leah King, and Katarina Martinich. Our sound designers include Daniel Phillips, Mitchell Towsley, Joshua Fouts, and Carly Wilson. Our opening music is The Cut Meadow, performed by Yeti Karanfil for Essen Music. 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In Good Faith is a production of BYU Radio. I'm Stephen Cap Perry. I hope you join me again soon, right here, In Good Faith.
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0: This is Finding Center, a daily half hour of spiritual focus. Today on Finding Center, the theme is Feeling God's Love. Timothy B. Smith, a BYU Associate Professor of Counseling Psychology when this devotional was given, will give his address entitled Love of the Savior.
1: Over the past 2 weeks, we have seen an outpouring of love on the Brigham Young University campus. When we learned of the death of President Gordon B. Hinckley, students set up spontaneous memorials expressing their love for him. And when the reorganization of the first presidency was announced last week, our hearts reached out in love to President Thomas S. Monson and his counselors. Love is a central principle in the gospel of Jesus Christ. Often asked why people who join the church remain loyal to him, the prophet Joseph Smith explained, "It is because I possess the principle of love. All I can offer is a good heart and a good hand." A young man who knew the prophet Joseph Smith later recalled an occasion when, quote, "Joseph and some of the young men were playing various outdoor games, among which was a game of ball. By and by, they began to get weary. He saw it and called them together and said, 'Let's build a log cabin.' So they set off and built a log cabin for a widow woman," unquote. On another occasion, after playing ball with the boys, the prophet gathered up the players and then sent them out to chop and deliver wood to the needy. This kind of love for others is a gift from God called charity. It is the love of the Savior. In the Worldwide Leadership Training broadcast this past Saturday, Elder Holland shared what he called the parable of the homemade shirt. When he was young, his mother would sometimes sew shirts for him, and she did her best work when she followed a pattern. Without a pattern, the shirt might end up with errors. Elder Holland then drew the parallel that the gospel of Jesus Christ provides essential patterns for our lives. Deviation from the gospel pattern is likely to result in error. For example, romantic love is wonderful, but our society distorts romance beyond proportion. It is as if a clean white shirt has been tie-dyed and tailored to the point of immodesty. It ends up fitting no one. No wonder so many end up disappointed. When it comes to love, we can take our measurements from a higher standard. The perfect pattern of love was taught by the Lord Jesus Christ. Love one another as I have loved you. There are countless patterns in the Holy Scriptures that can teach us about the love of the Savior, but today we will focus on only one. That pattern is that first, God loves us. We then turn to him for healing and instruction. He then turns our hearts to love and serve others. Not specific to romantic love, this pattern applies to a variety of circumstances, from missionary service to marriage. Let's turn to the scriptures for three examples of this pattern. Enos, Lehi, and the sons of Mosiah. First, consider the story of the prophet Enos. He said, "I went to hunt beasts in the forest, and the words which I had often heard my father speak concerning eternal life and the joy of the saints sunk deep into my heart." First, Enos opened his heart to God. Next, Enos turned to God and was healed. He said, "And my soul hungered, and I kneeled down before my Maker, and I cried unto him in mighty prayer and supplication for my own soul. And all the day long did I cry unto him. Yea, and when the night came, I did still raise my voice high that it reached the heavens. And there came a voice unto me saying, Enos, thy sins are forgiven thee, and thou shalt be blessed." Enos prayed for his own soul and received a remission of his sins. As soon as he was healed, Enos turned his thoughts to others. He said, "When I had heard these words, I began to feel a desire for the welfare of my brethren, the Nephites. Wherefore, I did pour out my whole soul unto God for them. And I prayed unto him with many long strugglings for my brethren, the Lamanites." First, Enos opened his heart to God. Then he turned to God and received healing forgiveness. When he was healed, he turned to serve others. A second example of the pattern is found in the vision of the tree of life by the prophet Lehi. In his words, "I beheld myself that I was in a dark and dreary waste. And after I had traveled for the space of many hours in darkness, I began to pray unto the Lord that he would have mercy on me." First, Lehi was alone until he remembered the Lord. Next, Lehi turned to God and received of his love, represented by the tree of life. He said, "After I had prayed unto the Lord, I beheld a tree whose fruit was desirable to make one happy. And it came to pass that I did go forth and partake of the fruit thereof." Lehi came to the tree of life and was filled with joy. This prompted him to remember his family. He said, "Wherefore, I began to be desirous that my family should partake of it also. And it came to pass that I beckoned unto them, and I did say with a loud voice that they should come unto me and partake of the fruit." Lehi and his family were in darkness. They were brought to the tree of life, which represented the love of God. Those who partook of the fruit were filled with joy and consecrated their lives unto the Lord. A third example of this pattern is found in the mission of the four sons of Mosiah, who left their homes to preach the gospel of Jesus Christ among their enemies, the Lamanites. Through this mission, many Lamanites received of the Lord's love, turned to him and were healed, then consecrated themselves to lives of service and peace. Whether individual, as in the case of Enos, family, as in the case of Lehi, or a whole group of people, as in the case of the anti-Nephi Lehis, the pattern is the same. In a way, this pattern follows Elder Oaks's pattern of good, better, best. It is good to believe that the Savior, Jesus Christ, loves us. It is better to turn to him and be healed. It is best to love as he loves, giving ourselves completely to others. In the scriptures, the term heart sometimes refers to love, but the term hand is also used. Whereas heart refers to a feeling, hand refers to an act of giving, putting into action our feelings of love. In that sense, the image of an outreached hand symbolizes a type of love spoken of in the scriptures. The Lord reaches out to us in love, then heals us, then sets us apart in his service. For example, after the resurrection, the Apostle John records that when the Savior appeared to the apostles, he showed unto them his hands. He then set them apart, saying, "As my Father hath sent me, even so send I you." The same pattern occurred when the Savior appeared to the Nephites. First, he showed unto them his hands. Then he healed them. Then he ordained disciples to minister unto them. We face many challenges in life. You have experienced challenges and suffering and struggles known only to you and to God. Says the Lord, "As the clay is in the potter's hand, so are ye in my hand." For you, it might be the darkest of night, but the arm of his mercy is extended in the light of day. No matter what your struggle, you can feel of his love right now. No matter what your heartache, you can seek his love right now. He healeth the broken in heart. And when we are healed, we can say, "But thou, O Lord, art our Father, and we the clay, and thou our potter, and we are all the work of thy hand. When we receive God's love, we become willing to submit to his will. It is immediately after we say, Father, into thy hand I commit my spirit, that we are taken from the pain of this world, transformed by him in a mighty change of heart. In heartache, I have cried out for him, and I have felt the love of the Savior. I know of his grace. He is love. The mercy of the Lord is from everlasting to everlasting. Through the atonement, we are healed. And when we are healed, he turns our hearts to others. That is how he works. It is his work and his glory. When we submit our will to his, we receive the greatest gift of all. We do struggle in this life, but the pattern of our Savior's love accounts for our limitations and growth over time. He works with us according to our abilities and needs, which change in every stage of life. As children, we need to receive. We need love. As we grow older, we gain a personal witness of God. We need forgiveness as we hurt ourselves and others. As adults, we shoulder responsibilities in family and community. The pattern reflects our progression. When we are healed, we give. Our Father in heaven invites all of us, his children, give, and it shall be given unto you. Freely have ye received, freely give. Said the psalmist, because thy loving kindness is better than life, I will lift up my hands in thy name. Our hands become his when we labor in his name. You can lift up your hands to serve. You have gifts to give. What are they? Like President Thomas S. Monson, you might follow the Savior's pattern of love by visiting the sick and the afflicted, the fatherless and the widows. But whatever your inclinations might be, the BYU Center for Service and Learning offers dozens of service learning opportunities, at least one of which will be suited for your needs. I hope we overwhelm them with requests. Chances are you already know someone in your family who needs of your love, or know someone who needs the truths of the gospel. Both missionary service and marriage qualify as service learning opportunities. Because marriage and missionary service might be on the minds of at least one person here today, they deserve further attention. First, missionary service. A member of our ward, Sister Sharon Paulson, joined the church 13 years ago, and the gospel transformed her life. She sought all she could do to further missionary work. So for 10 years, she has served as a cook in the Missionary Training Center. Chances are many of you have been blessed by her service. Although her offering may have begun as the equivalent of 5 loaves and 2 fishes, her hands have become his in feeding thousands. Like the 4 sons of Mosiah, once we have been healed by the Savior, our desire is for others to receive his same love. When the love of the Savior is our motive, we become missionaries, full-time.

Our niece, currently serving in the Raleigh, North Carolina mission, has shared with us recently that she has made it her goal to see everyone she meets as her literal brother or sister. Such love is motivated by the love of the Savior. She says that perspective has made all the difference. Missionary service requires genuine love. We may be called to serve, but we cannot serve truly without that qualification. With that qualification, charity and love qualify us for the service of our Heavenly Father. Having that qualification, missionaries fulfill the Lord's request, quote, "Let them lift up their voice and declare my word, lifting up holy hands upon them, for I am able to make you holy." Missionaries follow the pattern of the Lord. They help others first to receive his love, then turn to him and be healed, and then commit the remainder of their lives to his service. For the person still thinking about marriage, it's now your turn to listen. The 13th article of faith proclaims, "If there is anything virtuous or lovely or of good report or praiseworthy, we seek after these things." We seek after marriage. But what kind of marriage? We often hear people speak of eternal marriage or temple marriage. But what kind of marriage is that? Said Elder Marlon K. Jensen, "Eternal marriage is godlike marriage. The term eternal describes the quality of marriage as much as its duration. What type of marriage would our God have?" If we had that perspective in mind when we speak of temple marriage, then we would worry less about decorations and focus more on the core values, such as those concluding the young women's theme, being prepared to strengthen home and family, make and keep sacred covenants, receive the ordinances of the temple, and enjoy the blessings of exaltation. Let me tell you about a young couple who lived that way. Amy met her sweetheart Curtis in the Clyde building where they were attending engineering classes together. Curtis was a returned missionary serving in his elders' quorum. He loved the Savior, and Amy knew it because of how he served others and how he lived his life. They were sealed in the Mount Timpanogos Temple, and Curtis continued to serve Amy and then later their little daughter in countless little ways. Family came first, balanced with responsibilities as student, counselor in a BYU freshman ward bishopric, and member of the BYU Ultimate Frisbee team. As he was driving to Canada with the BYU team, there was an accident, and Curtis was killed. Amy and Curtis's marriage is eternal, but it is not eternal because he has died. It is eternal because of how he lived, serving others and honoring his temple covenants. Regarding his marriage, President Gordon B. Hinckley said, "In our long life together, I cannot remember a serious quarrel. If every husband and every wife would constantly do whatever might be possible to ensure the comfort and happiness of his or her companion, there would be little, if any, divorce." Another example of such dedication in marriage comes from a woman I know who was an English major at BYU. She met her sweetheart in Provo, corresponded with him throughout his mission to Germany, and then later throughout her own mission, also to Germany. 3.5 years writing letters. They were sealed in the Provo Temple a few months before their graduation from BYU. Even though they were going to be attending graduate school, they desired to have children immediately, but they were unable to do so. The wife later lamented, "My poor husband, for 6 years, he thought marriage meant hearing me cry every night."

0: Eventually, they were able to adopt a baby boy. And later, a baby girl. And a baby boy. And another baby girl. After so many years of heartache, they were constantly caring for children. But that was not the end. After undergoing additional treatments, they learned they were going to have triplets. Months of bed rest to prevent premature delivery were followed by months of constant devotion to the needs of the tiny infants. The couple now had 7 children, 8 years old and younger. Through years of heartache, this sister had actively sought the love of the Lord. Eventually, she was healed and dedicated her life to serving her family. That dedication did not begin when she first held a child in her arms. It began as BYU students, she and her future husband, determined their life's priorities and then went forward, no matter the cost. Anciently, devotion to God was demonstrated through daily sacrifices performed in the temple upon a holy altar. Today, eternal devotion in marriage begins within the temple, across a holy altar, and sacrifices are still a daily requirement. Marriage is ordained of God. It is a pattern perfectly designed for us to increase in our capacity to love because marriage requires sacrifice. President Howard W. Hunter has said, "We need to love one another with the pure love of Christ and, if necessary, shared suffering, for that is the way God loves us." There is joy in marriage, joy in missionary service, and joy whenever we reach out with the hand of the Lord to serve others. The pattern of love presented today is but one of many found in the Holy Scriptures, and like most patterns, it points us to Christ. As we receive God's love, our faith motivates us to repent. The atonement of Jesus Christ makes healing possible. And when we are born again, born of the water and of the Spirit, through baptism and the gift of the Holy Ghost prompts us to give to others, consecrating our talents and time for their benefit. Priesthood, the perfect plan of service, and temple covenants enable eventual sanctification. Christ is at the center of the pattern. He is at the beginning and at the end. He is the pattern of love that we follow. Whether missionary, single, or married, we can apply his pattern to our lives through active planning. Think about your schedule this week. When will you make time to serve others? Many people can be blessed by your service. Who can you help? So what if you receive no Valentines? How many will you give? Like the prophet Joseph Smith, when we possess the principle of love, what we offer is a good heart and a good hand. To my way of thinking, Brigham Young University embodies the pattern of Christ's love. Members of the church who love the Savior give their tithes at some sacrifice so that our lives will be blessed. Through their giving and through the direction of Christ's servants who administer this institution, we are enabled to serve for a lifetime. This university exists through giving and love. Said Elder Jeffrey R. Holland, "We love you and measure that love as we measure the greatness of this school by the profundity and power of the gospel of Jesus Christ. We, faculty and staff, love you, students. We seek to turn you to Christ so that you will give of yourselves to others across your lifetimes. What we all entered BYU to learn is to go forth to serve. In the name of Jesus Christ, amen.
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8: I love how God steps into the messiness of our life. We can look at our life and kind of reread our life in the light of faith and see God has been present. Even when I didn't see it, God was present.
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10: On In Good Faith, it's our privilege to hear stories and accounts from believers told in their own words. Our hope is to listen with an open heart, celebrating the power of faith and belief and what those stories mean to the ones who tell them.
11: I'm speaking In Good Faith today with Jennifer Ristine, a consecrated woman of Regnum Christi. We'll ask more about that and what that means. Thank you, Jennifer, for speaking with me today.
8: Thank you, Steve. It's wonderful to be with you today.
11: The occasion of my meeting you is because of a presentation I heard you give and a book that you've written called Mary Magdalene, Insights from Ancient Magdala, the actual town of Mary Magdalene. I'd like to ask about that in a minute, but would you give us just a little bit about your faith background? Did you grow up in a believing home?
8: I did. I actually am a cradle Catholic, baptized Catholic before I even knew it. My mother was really the spiritual strong head of the family. My father, he was actually a convert into Catholicism when he married my mother. We were just a Sunday Catholics for quite a while. When I was a teenager, my mom started getting more into her faith, praying, reading scripture, attending daily mass sometimes. And that actually made me a bit curious. As I was actually in high school, a public high school, and most of my friends were Protestant, they would open the Bible at the lunch table and start sharing about scriptures, and they started asking me questions about sacred scriptures. I actually learned the Bible better thanks to them, thanks to these Protestant friends I had, but always also loved my Catholic faith and the liturgy and the long history and tradition that's there in the Catholic faith. So I did grow up in that, helping with religious education as a teenager and into college, and eventually consecrating my life to God in what's called an apostolic movement in the Catholic Church.
11: Were there particular things, once you began to pay more attention to faith, belief, scripture, what were the things that were most meaningful to you or made you feel the most connected to God?
8: Two things in my own faith. I would say the Word of God, proclaimed in the Gospel in our Mass, and also the presence of the Lord in our Holy Eucharist. I've had a couple experiences where the Lord really spoke to me in those ways. I remember when I was probably only 15 years old, I walked out of church and the deacon pulled me aside and said, "What was the gospel today?" And I said, "I don't know. I don't remember. And he said, "That parable, when Jesus speaks about the seed falling into the ground, and if we don't have fertile soil, it doesn't take root. And that's the word of God. And the devil likes to snatch the word of God out of our minds and our hearts so it won't take root and grow within us." And that really struck me. So I would be very attentive to every gospel reading after that. And
11: you were his example right then. As you left, you'd already forgotten.
8: Exactly, exactly. So that was a big lesson for me. And I thank God he did snatch me aside and ask that question. Also seeing the love for the Word of God in my friends. That's something that in our Catholic faith, we're still coming to know. And there's a revival of this centrality of the Word of God, as well as the Eucharist in our own faith. And the second experience was probably around the same time, maybe I was 16 or so. My parents went through a very difficult time in that period of my life. And I just felt like I needed to be closer to the Lord. And so one day I went in search of him in the Eucharist. And just to be there in the church, in the quiet space, speaking to God in a very personal and intimate way, sharing with him my concerns, asking, you know, what am I to do in this? I just felt like he was a friend and he was somebody I could trust in and turn to.
11: Did you feel that you knew or that you were learning how to receive answers to prayer, to your concerns?
8: Mm-hmm. I don't know if I really thought about that. I think it's something that just naturally happened. But definitely later in life, and even now, I recognize his voice. He is the good shepherd. He is the good shepherd who continues to speak to us. And so I do consciously and intentionally make time for him, at least an hour a day, if not more, of just using scripture very slowly, very quietly, kind of letting it sit in my heart and in my mind, and listening to him, or sometimes just sharing with him my day's concerns, the people that I've met that I want to entrust to him, and throughout my day in life circumstances, just listening and trying to hear what he's asking of me, or sometimes even at the end of the day, just asking him, Lord, are you pleased with me today? Did I help share about you with other people as I should have? Did others come to grow closer to you because of me? Listening to his voice in the peace within my heart, sometimes coming in a soft consolation, sometimes you can't hear his voice and it just seems like this empty, quiet void, but making that act of faith and trust that he is present with me.
11: In a service earlier today, I heard you mention one of the perhaps tests of Mother Teresa that we read about, where in her life there was a period where she felt separated from the Lord, still doing his work. Have you had times where you struggled a bit or thought, well, is this real? Do I need to rethink this?
8: Definitely. And I think that's actually part of our faith journey. As we do grow closer to the Lord, we will be tested. You know, gold is tested like silver tested in fire, like gold tested in fire. This was an experience I've had a few times in my life. I can think of two very particular moments. One, I think, was actually a blessing from God. I was studying philosophy, and philosophy is a very rational, heady kind of theme. And it's not that faith is contrary to reason. We believe faith and reason are like the two wings of the bird, as Pope John Paul II has written. We need both to fly high. They're not contradictory, even though we don't always understand God with our reason. Anyways, I was praying one day, and it just was like this momentary split-second flash in my mind, God doesn't exist, and your life is ludicrous, absurd. What are you doing, having given your life to God? You've took vows of poverty, chastity, and obedience. You say you're serving him. What are you doing? Split-second. And in that moment, I realized how powerful is the gift of faith. I just left it at that. In that moment, I just made an act of faith, and I said, thank you, Lord, for the gift of my faith. I felt like that was a temptation, perhaps, the devil was offering, or it was God simply just kind of giving me a vision of what the gift of faith truly is. So that was one. And there have been other moments when just difficult moments, and in prayer, when I feel like, where are you, Lord? Now, here I am doing your work, and yet I don't hear your voice. And in those moments, it's been a beautiful recommitment of my faith to the Lord in trust to say, here I am. I love to think of Mary Magdalene and Mary, the mother of Jesus, on Holy Saturday, we call it, after the crucifixion. They had to wait until Easter morning to go and anoint the body of Jesus again. And what was that experience like? This kind of emptiness, maybe loneliness, confusion. I think we experience that in our own faith journey. We have moments of great consolation where it's like, yeah, I'm accompanying you, Jesus. This is great. Moments at the foot of the cross where we're just suffering. And moments of this quiet emptiness where it's like this pregnant space before the resurrection. And that's where God asks us, hope, trust, I am with you. You will come to that moment of the resurrection.
11: Because every time we read about the tomb before it was empty, we read it, we can't help it. We know the end of the story. But to picture them that Saturday you mentioned, just the despair that could have been there. And it's nice to read and admire those who've come through those things until we get to those things ourselves.
8: Yes, and also to recognize what we find there in the life of Christ, what we find in the Gospels is not just this abstract story separate from ourselves. I believe we enter into the dynamic of the Paschal mystery. We enter into that in our prayer life, in our faith journey, and we will experience those moments of cross, those moments of resurrection, those moments of the empty tomb.
11: I'd like to talk just a little bit about Regnum Christi. This kind of movement was new to me. I know about nuns and priests. Mm-hmm. But would you tell me a little bit about what that is just briefly, and then how you felt called?
8: The Regnum Christi movement is one among many, many movements in the Catholic Church. Around the 1940s through probably the 1970s, it seems the Holy Spirit just was really blowing the wind. And several smaller Catholic communities started sprouting up, we'd say. All of them living the Catholic faith, but perhaps focusing on different elements of the gospel. And so Regnum Christi is just one among many. We're a spiritual family made of priests, of married men and women, and what are called consecrated men and women, sharing a similar spirituality, a desire to be disciples in the world, especially in this secular world, finding ways to bring gospel values into this world, being leaven in the dough, we could say. And I came across it when I was about 24 years old. I was living in Seattle. I was looking for a faith community within the Catholic faith, other like-minded people to share my faith with, to help me grow spiritually. And I had looked into being a nun. I also had boyfriends, you know, and I thought maybe I'll get married and have children. It's the normal course of life, and it is the normal path or vocation for most people. But God has called through history those to kind of single out to be more fully dedicated to Him outside of the vocation of marriage. And I thought it would be as a sister, as a nun. I looked into that, Missionaries of Charity, the Franciscans, love these orders, but didn't feel the click, didn't feel the call. Is there the mysteries of God's ways? But when I met Regnum Christi, a consecrated woman, it's called a lay consecration, so we are partially in the world, partially not. It's kind of like straddling the border, you could say. I knew. I just knew. That's what God was asking of me. And so that's the path that I followed for the last 21 years.
11: And at some point, you received an assignment to go to Magdala. But I would like to ask, before we talk about your experiences there, Mary Magdalene, was she a spiritual figure of importance? Obviously, you knew about her, but importance to you even before going there?
8: She actually was. So I almost feel like the invitation came from her. But, of course, the invitation comes from the Lord. Her and I go back in my own Catholic faith. You know, in the Catholic Church, we understand the communion of saints, how we're all walking towards this embrace with the Lord, with God, and those that have passed on before us, who have died, can have this influence on our lives as well. They are already in the embrace of the Lord. But I never had this strong devotion, as we call it, to any particular saint. For me, my eyes were on the Lord, and they're still there, but over the course of time, I started recognizing different people that could be these friends, these lights, these little lights for me. Their life testimony became this beacon of hope for me. And Mary Magdalene became one of those. My mom passed away in 2006 when I was 10 years into my consecrated life. And for me, she was the experience of unconditional love. When she passed away, I had a hole in my heart. I just felt like at a loss. And I recognized I started to fill that hole kind of with idols. Nothing completely illicit, you know, but at the same time, Jesus wasn't in the center. You know, I want to fill my heart with the affections of other people because I feel this loss of affection for my mother. I want to fill my heart with the comforts of the world because that's a security I can hold on to in this time I feel my foundation is, you know, shaking out from under me. So when I started recognizing that, I also recognized passages of scripture jumping out at me, all related to who I thought was Mary Magdalene. Later, I discovered some of these passages, like the woman who anoints Jesus' feet. They're debated whether they're Mary Magdalene or not. But for me, Mary Magdalene was represented in these passages. And I saw her as someone who experienced from Jesus the unconditional love. She's the one from whom seven demons were expelled. She was in need of help. She felt broken. She felt lost. Jesus stepped into her life and redeemed her, made her a new woman. That experience of the pure and unconditional love, I imagine she experienced from Jesus. And I began to experience that too. But I also asked the Lord, give me a heart like Mary Magdalene's that's pure, that's passionate, because she was the one that, you know, she was right there at the foot of the cross, despite many others fleeing. She was there at the empty tomb. She was there when you sent her out to proclaim that you were risen. I want to be like her. And I would pray this every day, this petition. Well, from 2006 to 2014, I had that prayer in my mind to have this heart like Mary Magdalene's that loved the Lord passionately and purely. I got a call from my superior. We live obedience, which is a way of being completely available to any mission, any place we'll be sent. And my superior said, we've got this new place opening up, and it's called Magdala. It's in the Holy Land. Well, that was a time when bombs were being sent into Israel from Gaza Strip and Lebanon. So my knees were shaking, and I was a bit afraid. But at the same time, when I turned to prayer, I felt a great peace. I felt an open door, like God saying, take my hand, trust me in this. And so I said, okay, send me. And that began a new story of discovering this great figure of Mary Magdalene in ancient Magdala itself.
11: The presentation I heard you give yesterday, which was so enjoyable, you had an archaeological section, then there was a break, then you talked about her in the scriptures, and then traditions. So much knowledge, there's no way I can ask you to please condense that into a few minutes. But this is a site. It is the very site where we know now there was a synagogue, there was civilization, there were fishermen, all of this. What are the things that you learned about or take strength from or inspiration from that you learned there during those 4 years? Because you ended up writing a book about it.
8: One, I learned that Jesus Christ is pursuing each of us. I saw so many people come through Magdala, and no matter their faith background or no faith background, there were several people that would have this experience of peace when they went to Magdala, and you can only explain that as the Spirit of God present. I love to see all these different faith backgrounds praying in our chapels. We have a beautiful chapel in the lower level that actually uses the stones of the archaeology, and it almost looks, has this feel almost of the synagogue. So you go from the first century ancient synagogue existing in the time of Jesus, where he was likely praying, well, he was likely preaching, healing, passing through, and then you can walk down to this worship center that has the same feel, and you can worship the Lord there. Many people would ask for healings there, would pray for other people. So I just loved that this site would bring people to the Lord and to open their hearts to Him. Secondly, I learned the value of a saint. The saints are these beacons, as I mentioned earlier, these lights in the world.
11: I think many of us outside of the Catholic world feel like, well, why do they worship saints? And we're using the wrong terminology. We don't understand.
8: Yes, so it is a different doctrine from other Christian faiths. So we don't understand it as a worship. It's a request. Like I'm asking you, would you please pray for my mother right now? Would you please pray for me? I'm asking that of a saint. So we understand there's a subordinate role of mediation. Christ is the one unique mediator. But in the communion of saints, those that are with us here on earth and those who have passed on, to the other side, who we will be reunited with someday, please God, they also can continue that intercession for us. So the value of a saint is tremendous there. Many people, even non-believers, I saw looking to Mary Magdalene as a sign of hope, this icon of hope. Somebody who was broken, who experienced the dignity, her dignity, because Jesus would have looked at her with this pure gaze rather than her being an object of somebody else's pleasure, for example. And she was able to come out of that brokenness and become a woman who was called the apostle to the apostles by the third century. Hippolytus of Rome is saying she was the one who shared with those apostles that Jesus had risen. So what a beautiful role this woman played. And she becomes also this icon for other women of what it means to share the faith with others, the influence that we can have in others' life.
11: Usually we think of her just in one or two passages, but the fact that she and other women are mentioned of caring for Jesus in his ministry out of their own means. They actually were maybe an exception to women in the time and in the place to have their own means and be that independent.
8: Mm-hmm. Certainly, I think she was, and many look to her for that example of somebody kind of breaking away from the norms of culture. We don't always have to do that, but in a society that didn't look at woman's witness very favorably, she was this witness to the resurrection. The greatest event in salvation history, the evangelists say it's a woman. She's not the only woman, but in John's gospel, she's the one woman who saw Jesus resurrected. And then they said they didn't even believe her. So if you're trying to prove the resurrection, you know, make something up and prove the resurrection, you would not put a woman there, and you would not even admit that you didn't believe her in the first place. So it's a great testimony, I think, these women. But also, yes, they accompanied Jesus throughout Galilee, and they were privy to his teachings. I love the end of the Gospel of Luke when the angel appears to these women near the empty tomb and reminds them, don't you remember what Jesus told you when you were with him in Galilee? The Son of Man would suffer, he would die, he would be crucified, and he would rise on the third day. Jesus had prophesied about his own crucifixion and resurrection, and the women, these little band of women, among these other male disciples, were right there listening to these very special prophetic words.
11: A typical question I might ask is how you live your life differently because of your faith. I think that's been already adequately answered in what we've spoken of. What are the continuing evidences? What confirms your faith from day to day?
8: Many things confirm my faith. One of them, I think they're more internal experiences of the Lord. Joy. You know, the fruits of the Holy Spirit, when you experience, even in the midst of suffering, turning your interior eyes to the Lord and just being with him and experiencing a deep joy. Also courage in moments where fear can creep in and, oh, I have to speak in front of a lot of people, or, oh, I have to go to that meeting and I just don't want to go. You know, normal daily situations that I encounter in my particular role and mission, and turning to the Lord again and praying, experiencing this internal courage or fortitude that I realize this has not come from me. This is from the Lord. And the excitement of getting to know him more intimately and more deeply. This is always a confirmation. I'm not saying it's always easy. I have my own challenges, you know, fears that creep in and challenges in work, in relationships, all of that's there. But I love how God, I think Mary Magdalene taught me this, I love how God steps into the messiness of our life, and we can look at our life and kind of reread our life in the light of faith and see God has been present. Even when I didn't see it, God was present. So I think that's important in our own life. Go back in our memory. The memory of salvation history that's ours all through Scripture, that's part of who we are, the people called by God, all of us, and we remember God's loving care for us. And then in our own life circumstances, how we've experienced his loving presence.
11: In the 4 years you were there in Magdala, the last year, I understand you took time to actually write this book because so many people were asking questions. Were you surprised how many people had all of these burning questions?
8: Yes and no. I was surprised more at the contradictory ideas people had about Mary Magdalene. From, is she Jesus' wife? Is she the adulterous woman? Is she the woman who anointed Jesus' feet? Is she or is she not Mary of Bethany?
11: And should we be listening to the Da Vinci Code?
8: Exactly, yeah. Should we be reading the Gnostic Gospels? And even, how about those seven demons, you know, or people telling me, I want you to give us a tour, I want you to speak about Mary Magdalene. We love Mary Magdalene, but please don't speak about those seven demons, because we don't believe that she was really possessed. So that led to a lot of questioning myself, and digging for answers, seeing what many different scholars said. And then, sorry, I was the media spokesperson for Magdala, so I would share a lot about the archaeology, the history, culture, this crossroad of Jewish and Christian faith, and about Mary Magdalene. But oftentimes the media would focus on whether or not she was a prostitute, had she been defamed by Pope Gregory the Great in the 6th century when he spoke his homily 33. And I felt that while those were good and valid questions and interesting answers in that that I do have in my book, we were losing the essence of the message that Mary Magdalene speaks to us today. She still is in many ways a disciple. She's pointing the way to Jesus by this testimony of her life. This is the message that I wanted to come out more and more through the book, that she experienced, like we all do, the need for unconditional love. She was somebody who was set free of bondage. We all have these moments in our life when we experience some chains, some idols that creep in. And we all can have this experience of deeper interior freedom and being set free by encountering the unconditional love and mercy of our Lord. So that was why I wrote the book, to offer both the Jewish tour guides, an explanation of our archaeology, the Christian pilgrims who come in, this kind of wide panorama vision of who this woman possibly might have been, what might she have been like if we look at these various scripture passages, this various things that the scholars say, various traditions and writings about her. So it's not in all these areas, but it definitely gives you like a mosaic picture of who this woman could have been.
11: You mentioned that in your apostolic order that you live under obedience. Do you know what's next?
8: I do not, because we live also by God's providence. So at present, I'm in Washington, D.C., helping in the RC Spirituality Center, which is an online resource center offering retreat guides for Catholics, for Christians, anybody who wants to plug in. Different books are on there, my book's on there. So faith resources and resources for spiritual growth. We usually get our assignments for 3 years. I was actually in Magdala for 4 years. That one extra year was a gift from God. I really felt like He was asking me, stay one more year. And I told that to my superiors, and they gave me an assignment for a fourth year. But now I have a 3-year assignment in Washington, D.C., and looking forward to how I can contribute to others' faith life and their getting to know who Jesus is in their own life in that way.
11: A member of Regnum Christi, consecrated woman of Regnum Christi, Jennifer Ristein, thank you so much for speaking with me today in good faith.
8: Thank you, Steve, for asking. God bless you.
0: Thanks for tuning in to In Good Faith. That's our time for today. Thanks to Jennifer Ristein from Regnum Christi for generously sharing her stories and her faith. 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I'm Stephen Cap Perry. I hope you join us again soon, right here, In Good Faith.

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8: BBC News with Emily Thomas. 11 sailors are missing after a drone attack on cargo ships off the coast of Bulgaria. Two ships were hit, one of them Ukrainian-owned, the latest in a series which has seen a total of five ships attacked close to Bulgaria's territorial waters. Nick Thorpe reports.
9: The two cargo ships struck by multiple drones early this morning in the Black Sea were just outside Bulgarian territorial waters. That's important because if this had happened just a few nautical miles to the west, Article 5 of the NATO treaty could have been triggered. It defines an armed attack on one member state as an attack on all. 11 crew members are missing in rough seas from the cargo ships, while others have been rescued. 12 crew died last week in a previous drone attack off Bulgaria.
8: President Zelensky has said Ukraine got no warning from its partners last night about the launch of Russian ballistic missiles that hit the capital, Kyiv. He said such intelligence data was crucial in helping save lives. The missiles, he said, had hit civilian infrastructure. Mr. Zelensky added that Ukraine has refrained from attacking Russian energy infrastructure after Donald Trump announced a ceasefire on such strikes. But he said Russia continued to attack Ukraine's energy facilities. Hungary's parliament has passed a bill removing legal provisions that discriminated against the country's LGBT community. It's the first significant reversal of curbs targeting LGBT people since the pro-European conservative Péter Modrá swept to power in May. Here's Eletrine Smith.
10: Hungary's parliament voted overwhelmingly to amend the 2021 child protection law imposed under the nationalist government of Viktor Orban. It included a ban on the so-called promotion of homosexuality, with the stated aim of cracking down on paedophilia. The European Union's top court had, in an unprecedented decision, found it not only breached EU rules, but also its values. Péter Modrá, whose landslide victory ended 16 years of rule by Viktor Orban, said the changes would bring Hungary back into line with European regulations.
8: Rwanda has signed a 10-year deal to host Africa's first Formula One race in more than three decades. The event will be called the African Grand Prix. Andrew Benson reports.
11: A circuit is being built at Bugesera, near a new international airport, about 25 miles south of the capital, Kigali. The first race will be held in the early 2030s, according to Formula One. The deal is likely to be called sportswashing by human rights groups, as Rwanda's sponsorship agreements with Premier League clubs Arsenal and Aston Villa have been. Rwanda's neighbour, the Democratic Republic of Congo, has filed a case against the country at the International Court of Justice, accusing Rwanda of breaching treaties on genocide prevention, torture and women's rights.
8: World News from the BBC.
0: Last night, my daughter was up all night, 3 a.m. Today's tape day, and you don't choose to do this, but you start going like, why is this happening to me? Of course this is happening
1: to me. Of all the days.
0: Of all the days. And then you start forecasting, like, I'm going to be grumpy, I'm going to forget my lines. But if you make the effort to drop the story, yes, thank you is a way where you can drop anchor into the present and live happy and fulfilled.

0: Welcome to The Lisa Show, where we take a good look at life. Hey, it's Lisa. It's time I introduce you to a side of myself I rarely show for reasons that might become clear in this episode. I just don't know yet. But here goes. I love philosophy. Back in college, I considered a philosophy major for a while before I settled on English, mainly because I was obsessed with making money. That's a joke for myself to myself. But I have always loved discussing ideas. I blame my parents who talked about allegory of the cave over dinner and asked us questions about the nature of existence while showing us how to properly load a dishwasher. Have I lost you yet? I have some weird formative memories, man. My brother bought me my first book on philosophy. It's a Kierkegaard anthology, and I read it, I underlined it, I still have it. And I've been interested in philosophical theory ever since. I see it play out everywhere, in politics, the novels I read, human nature, and TV. It probably won't surprise you that I loved watching The Good Place and seeing so many iterations of the trolley problem in hilarious hijink form on screen, further proving philosophy is a universal pursuit of truth. And that is a story that can take a lot of different forms, even TV, especially TV. I love TV. So imagine my delight when I watch a great stand-up comedy routine on my TV and hear someone talking about stoicism, accepting what is, and mindfulness. And it's so funny. Now imagine my increased delight when I find myself face to face with that very comedian who was not only willing to talk about God, truth, and thought with me, but was even more excited than I was to do so. My guest today is Pete Holmes, and you're going to see that we dive right into it. It's so fun. Well, fun for me. Let me tell you right now that it's okay if you don't feel the way we do about philosophy. Pete is a reader, and I'm a reader, and so we talk about a lot of the books, which I think only nerds like to read, but I'm going to pop in every now and then with a little extra context, which I hope will let you experience the joy I feel when talking about, as Pythagoras coined it, the love of wisdom.
1: Is there anything in the Book of Mormon? Because I'm into...
0: Yes.
1: Don't do this.
0: Yeah, I'm gonna.
1: I think a lot of faiths at their core are what you might call non-dual. This is almost over.
0: Please.
1: I hate this.
0: I love this
1: You're
0: kind of stuff.
1: You're conducting this interview.
0: I know, and I kind of like
1: if
0: it.
1: If my wife was here, she'd be going.
0: She'd be like, no, danger.
1: No. Like, no one. I feel like a NASCAR fan. Like, I love non-duality, but no one else does. Because I think a lot of faiths, when you really sort of reduce them to their core, are God is awareness. I am that I am. Mm-hmm. And we share that awareness with God and with everyone.
0: Oh, I mean, I think my faith tradition, it's that truth can be found in many different sources.
1: And well, I would agree with that.
0: I do too. And that there's
1: you know that
0: a lot
1: poem,
0: of good...
1: the Hound of Heaven?
0: Yes.
1: Where it's like, so God is like a dog chasing you. I think you could say love or truth is chasing you.
0: Okay, this is Lisa just popping in here. The Hound of Heaven, if you haven't read it, is a poem in which Francis Thompson writes about God's consistent, relentless love for us and our souls and his grace, like a hound following a scent. It was written in 1893, and a lot of people refer to it as a way to describe God and his grace. It's written in the first person, and the narrator describes fleeing and hiding from God. But as I've come to believe, we cannot hide from God. It's like running or hiding from love and safety. Love, truth, God is in pursuit of us. And that's the point of this beautiful poem, which Pete is referring to, that love chases us.
1: I would actually go a little bit further, and I hope I don't lose you. It'll do anything to get you. In the same way, well, Jesus tells the story of the sheep that goes away, or the lost coin.
0: Absolutely.
1: Or the lost son.
0: I know exactly.
1: Like
0: the parable.
1: God's yearning to, I would say, to reunite with itself or to be complete within itself or to find you. We could also say that.
0: As an individual, we have an apostle in our faith tradition, Elder Patrick Kieran, who gave
1: Elder
0: a great
1: Patrick.
0: Talk.
1: Just kidding. What if I did?
0: Kieran? Who was he said that God's in relentless pursuit of you.
1: Yeah.
0: That Christ is in relentless pursuit of you. Yeah. And I believe that.
1: I do too. I do think, where we might... divergent how we talk about it.
0: Yeah.
1: Is I like the traditions that say what you're looking for is what you're looking with, or you are what you're seeking.
0: Yes. You become,
1: You recognize, you recognize, nothing is gained, Whatever it is here right now. And it's animating us. It's the ground of being. So the prodigal son is a brilliant story because the prodigal son doesn't become the man's son when he remembers he can go home. Mm-hmm. He was his son the whole time.
2: The whole time.
1: Right.
2: Regardless. And that worth is consistent.
1: And it's just, and that worth is consistent. Mm-hmm. And it's just a change of perspective.
2: I absolutely agree. And I love in that story, too, the brother who's like, wait, this guy shows up and now he gets everything, too. And it was like, well, that's the way that it always was.
1: Right.
2: And I love that part.
1: Well, I love that you love that because I think, I like that we're just, I haven't gotten to talk theology. We've been doing like Bigfoot sketches.
2: I'm super into it.
1: Me too.
2: That's so great.
1: But what was I going to say? What were we talking about?
2: The part of the older brother who's
1: Hey, I actually think God's love is offensive to us.
2: I don't think that we're as generous with it as he actually is.
1: Not. But we would prefer it, if we're being honest, mm-hmm. like the elder brother in the prodigal son mm-hmm. story, you should love me because I'm good.
2: Just for a little more context here, in just a moment, Pete is going to bring up Richard Rohr, an American Franciscan priest, teacher, and best-selling author. His books, like The Universal Christ, which talks about how recognizing the divine in everything can change your faith, and my favorite, Falling Upward, The Spirituality for the Two Halves of Life, explore how life's failures and struggles are necessary steps to spiritual maturity. Reading them helped me understand my life and faith in a meaningful way and helped me better stay in the present at a time when life was not easy for me. Rohr teaches that God is in the present with us as things are, not as they should be. To quote him, God's greatest revelation is what is, see Romans 1:20, and not what we want it to be, and not even what it should be. Not abstract theories, but concrete encounters.
1: So there's this great Richard Rohr who's a Franciscan.
2: I love Richard Rohr.
1: You do.
2: I've read it all. Yeah, second
1: You've
2: half of
1: Rohr?
2: Life.
1: Read
2: I'm,
1: Rohr?
2: I'm living
1: oh, you're
2: it right
1: falling
2: now.
1: Upward?
2: Yeah.
1: Yes, has nothing to do with age.
2: I know.
1: But good for
2: you. Oh, I know. It has to do with trauma. I got lots of it.
1: It has a lot to do with trauma. And Odysseus, I don't know. He's all over with his references.
2: It's
1: but Richard
2: great.
1: Gore says, God doesn't love us because we are good. Mm-hmm. God loves us because God is good. Yeah. But we don't want that. I tried for a long time to do a stand-up joke about this. I can't believe it didn't work. Again, I can see my wife going.
2: No, but I think you could work it out. I think you can do it.
1: Well, because if we're honest, we want God to love us and not love somebody else. We want him to hate somebody else if we're being completely... Just like a sports team. We want to win and they
2: and
1: lose.
2: And someone has to lose. We think that there's like a limited number of pieces of pie.
1: But that's how humans play winning and losing.
2: Yeah.
1: But God's love is so ubiquitous and ever-present and freely given that we actually... There's some that's what I would try to make funny is I'm like
2: yeah it is funny that we want to be more restrictive than he is
1: because the prodigal son didn't he didn't earn the sonship or what now I sound like a prophet
2: I know the
1: he didn't
2: sonship.
1: Earn the sonship stay away from hot drinks no hot drinks. And color in the yellow on your Doc Martens on your mission. You're missing everything.
2: That's amazing.
1: Look, I'm only teasing you, but we're in good company.
2: Okay. And I think that you have to have a good sense of humor, but I think we can tease about a lot more things than
1: totally.
2: You. You know, if at the end of the day, we do believe that God is mysterious. And so there are things to discover and things that we don't know with our limited perspective.
1: Yeah, sure. And it's as good a game to play as any. And I don't mean game meaning bad. I mean it's a fun dance to do. That's what my daughter's name means, the dance or the play of God.
2: Oh, I love that.
1: Which that's how I see it. So it's all fine.
2: Oh, that's so great. You're listening to The Lisa Show. We'll be right back.
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0: Welcome back to The Lisa Show. Since we're talking about this too, I really wanted to ask you.
1: We're out of time.
0: And that's all the time we have for it. Don't drink hot drinks.
1: Don't drink hot drinks. Words of wisdom.
0: Your yes and thank you to the universe.
1: This is okay though.
0: No, this, you know what? And I
1: aspartame.
0: Buy it in
1: aspartame flats. Is totally fine. As long as

0: make anything you can smell, you can make into a taste. So just for fun, the wild men at, no, I didn't do it, but they did at Frito-Lay, made Doritos that smelled like fresh cut grass. They just wanted to do it.
1: Just to see if they could.
0: What if it was a hit? That's something you would see in Japan. I'm sorry, I digress. What did you want to know?
1: Well, since we're talking about philosophies and things, you joke, but make a very compelling argument for the yes and thank you to the universe.
0: Yes.
1: And I want to hear a little bit more about how you personally came to use that and what you really think about it. I use the improvisational yes and.
0: Yes and is good. I see you using it.
1: I use it all the time, like in my personal life. I've known, you know, a lot of horrible things have happened. A lot of great things have happened in my life, like a lot of humans and life experience.
0: Yeah.
1: But my way of framing it in my brain is yes and, to keep going and not get stuck and not give in
0: to
1: the abyss of the existential dread that, you know, I often feel. So, so tell me a little bit more about how you came to that.
0: Well, yeah, I didn't make it up. I sort of made up that phrasing of it. But there are other... Well, I got it from like Byron Katie. Do you know Byron Katie?
1: Mm-hmm.
0: She wrote a wonderful book called Loving What Is. And she says, you can argue with reality, meaning what is, but you'll only lose, but only every single time.
1: Yeah.
0: So I think that's really a profound statement, but it goes back to God's love. So you're, if you think of consciousness, like the awareness, what are you doing?
1: No, I like this.
0: Don't do this.
1: Don't. No,
0: nobody
1: you can
0: likes
1: do
0: this.
1: It. They do.
0: People are changing the channel.
1: No, listen, they like it.
0: They're clicking it off. Where do you see this?
1: No, I don't know.
0: They hate this. I love it.
1: I love it.
0: I'm here for it. I come to life.
1: Come on.
0: You get me talking about how consciousness.
1: This is the best part of my job.
0: Is
1: no,
0: like
1: really.
0: A mirror. Me too. Okay. So awareness.
1: Yes.
0: The I am that I am, that you are, and we all are.
1: Yep.
0: Is like a mirror. It reflects what it's shown. Without any discrimination. The mind discriminates. It can say, I like this, I don't like this. But the nature of reality, you could also say the nature of love, is to just, that's why it feels so nice, like you're reflecting me and making space for me, and I'm reflecting you and making space for you. My wife and my daughter, we reflect each other. That's what love is. Love is saying yes to a person. Love is saying yes to what is. And Richard Rohr again would say in Christianity, all the emphasis is on washing away my dirty sins, but really the first forgiveness is from us to reality. We have to go like, this isn't necessarily how I would have done it.
1: Right.
0: You know what I mean? Like, it's not always going my way.
1: Yeah.
0: You forgive it. That's actually the first forgiveness. That's what Richard says. I think it's beautiful. So when I say, I practice saying yes, thank you. Let's say tomorrow I'll be very excited to go home to my family. They were just here, but they flew out this morning. So I'll be going home to them tomorrow. And let's say my flight is delayed. That's a very easy example. I'll just do it. The first words out of my mouth every morning are yes, thank you. It's often the last thing I say at night. Even though last night my daughter was up all night.
1: Oh.
0: All night. It was brutal, in a sense. But then you just go like, this is what's happening. Your mind wants to make a story, and suffering is really in the story. It's not in what's happening.
1: Yeah.
0: Last night, it's 3 a.m. Oh. Today's tape day, and Studio C on the free BYU TV app.
1: Very good.
0: I know.
1: You're excited.
0: That was good.
1: That was really good.
0: To do
1: Thank
0: promos.
1: You for that.
0: I'm excited for the promos. The show, no, I'm just kidding. The show's going to be so fun. But you know, she wakes you up at 3 in the morning and you don't choose to do this, but you start going like, tomorrow's show day.
1: Yep.
0: And if you're a little bit crankier, because I hadn't slept, this always happens is a good one. Mm-hmm. Why is this happening to me? Of course, this is happening.
1: Of all the days.
0: Of all the days. And then you start forecasting, like, I'm going to be grumpy. I'm going to forget my lines. It's just not going to be good. I'm going to blow it for everybody. That's generous. Usually it's just all about me. I'm going to blow it.
1: Yeah.
0: I'm going to be embarrassed. And then you realize, like, what's really happening, like, you have to go, like, am I tired right now? Even though it's 3 a.m, I remember being like, no, I feel fine. Like, I really feel fine.
1: Yeah,
0: like,
1: that's funny. Yeah.
0: I'm laying in bed.
1: Yeah.
0: And my favorite person is kind of trying to talk to me. It's my daughter. You know, my wife tied for first, but you know what I mean?
1: I like it. Mm-hmm. Yeah, I do.
0: She's messing with me, and she's being kind of funny.
1: Yeah.
0: So when you drop, and it's easier said than done, but if you make the effort to drop the story, and yes, thank you is a way, going back to the delayed flight, your brain wants to go like, it's delayed, this always happens. Mm-hmm. Delta or United or whoever it is, they always do this. You take it personally.
1: Yeah.
0: It's like, you failed
1: so
0: me.
1: True.
0: And then it kind of ripples out. The world is unfair. Yeah. And really right behind that is, I'm going to die. Like, I get
1: alone.
0: You know, yeah, I'm going to die alone.

0: alone. Yes. You catastrophize.
1: Yeah.
0: I just want to be home. You're waiting for this future moment mm-hmm. where you can drop anchor into the present and live happy and fulfilled. And Yes, Thank You is a reminder that this is the only moment. I think all the faiths can agree on that.
1: Yeah.
0: That time is what eternity looks through when it's filtered through the thinking mind, the finite mind. That's Rupert Spira. That's true. So you just go like, wait, no, good life when? Good feeling when? Why am I waiting to tap into this always available peace, the peace that passes understanding? Yeah. It's here. But the yes. way I get to that is by saying, yes, thank you. It hijacks the brain. It goes, this stinks, we're going to miss this, we're going to miss that. Okay, it's what's happening.
1: Right.
0: Let's celebrate it. You can go kind of far down the line. It gets a little out of my pay grade with really big stuff, but practice with the small yeah. stuff. And then with the bigger stuff, it becomes a little bit easier to go like, this is bothering the concept of Pete, the story of this guy named Pete who has this past and has these preferences. But really, when I look for that guy, I just find this luminous emptiness. I just find this empty awareness
1: yeah.
0: that I am, that you are. It's not just a concept. You don't have to close your eyes. You can just go like, what am I? What am I? I believe it's the Buddhists that say you're space-like awareness. You're like the empty space in this room. And different things are in it at different times. But one day this building will be gone.
1: Yeah.
0: This space is untouched by all of that. So yes, thank you is this way of going, I'm reflecting this without any preference. Mm-hmm. And an acknowledgement of what I am is untouched by this. That's what Meister Eckhart said as well. There's a place in all of us deep down where none of your hurts have ever touched you. And that's what all of spirituality is trying to point
1: that.
0: You to.
1: Yeah. And that peace that, I mean, everybody yeah, is looking for.
0: But it's here now. That's the peace that,
1: yeah,
0: that was never really hammered
1: it.
0: Home for uh-huh. me in my church. It was like, this peace yeah. will come, I don't know,
1: yeah.
0: Through effort. Well, you mm-hmm. could even go New Agey with it, through meditation.
1: Mm-hmm.
0: Why don't we just
1: white-knuckling it through life.
0: Yes. Why don't we just look right now
1: yeah.
0: and ask yourself, is the space in which your pain emerges, your pleasure emerges, your doubt emerges, your certainty emerges, your happiness emerges, your sadness emerges, your boredom, your stimulation, the space in which all of those rise and set, the constant.
1: Yeah.
0: Is that, how's that doing?
1: Yeah. How good are you at accessing that or even being aware of it?
0: Just being
1: aware.
0: Like the prodigal son. Just look. Yes. I love how you said that. That's exactly right. That's peace and happiness, but it goes beyond like, oh, I have a Diet Coke and that feels nice. And you know what I mean? It's a fool's errand to just go around meeting needs. It stinks.
1: Having a purpose in life and a purpose in being is connected. We are connected and have eternal value to God. We were created by our divine creator to create. We have needs to be met, to eat, sleep, be connected with others, and so on. But just focusing on that ignores the larger issue at play as well. My conversation with Pete turned to this idea about how we're not just existing, but we are also creating our lives, our families, our connections, and how outside forces and fears, like being judged or judging ourselves or letting our ego or wanting to be good right away or exceptional, achieving some value outside of who we are, can keep us from creating, which isn't just a need, it's who we really are.
0: I think that's another reason why people are resistant to art is because they're afraid they don't have any skill at it.
1: Mm-hmm.
0: And our culture is very obsessed with, like, what are you exceptional at?
1: I know.
0: You know what I mean? So if you're not exceptional, I see this with my daughter. She's only 7.
1: Yes.
0: But I see her wanting to be exceptional. And I can't blame her that, you know, the whole world around her
1: right.
0: is like the winners and the losers and the, and it's fine, but it can be paralyzing.
1: Right, because there's a deep chasm between, and Ira Glass talked a lot about this in an interview about the difference between your taste and your ability.
0: Yeah.
1: And that
0: yeah,
1: paralyzes a lot of people. Like I'm
0: yeah.
1: starting a new hobby or something, and if you're not as good as your taste,
0: yeah.
1: then a lot of people quit. And I think we should bring back mediocre hobbies and talents and giving ourselves permission to do things just poorly because there's a joy in it.
0: Of course. I think it's so funny that we all say it's the journey, not the destination. It's such a funny thing for a species that dies to say that. Oh, really?
1: Right.
0: Oh, really?
1: No.
0: Is it not the destination?
1: Is it
0: not the grave?
1: Is it?
0: I'm not talking about afterlife stuff.
1: Everybody,
0: I'm just saying,
1: no,
0: like,
1: yeah, like that's where we all end up. Like, we are born alone
0: lesson.
1: And we die alone.
0: forget the lesson. Making something that isn't up to your own standards is the making of it. This and other cliches we've said.
2: No, but that's but the true. Thing.
0: But here's, it, yeah. Sorry.
2: No, but that's what I mean. Yeah. I was agreeing.
0: You're mad.
2: No.
0: You're mad at me as a guest. I just think.
2: They're trying to.
0: Yeah, we got to go.
2: Yeah, they're giving me the signal.
0: Thanks for having me.
2: Oh my gosh,
0: thanks
2: you so much.
0: Thanks for not overthinking the name of your show. Yeah.
2: I know.
0: Look, my talk show is called The Pete Holmes Show. You're in good company. Right. Don't worry about it.
2: Rainn Wilson was here and he said the same thing. He was like, who came up with it? I was like, I didn't come up with the name.
0: I love Rainn. He's why I'm here. He told me it was fun, so I came.
2: Okay, good.
0: Yeah.
2: Thanks, Rainn.
0: Goodbye.
2: Okay, goodbye. There you go. What's that phrase? If I had a nickel for every time a famous person told me I should change the name of my podcast, I'd have two nickels, which isn't a lot, but it's still weird that it happened twice, right? I think it's time. Is that a spoiler? Maybe I shouldn't say. I'll just let this be a secret between you and me and anybody else who listens to the very end of the episode. Stay tuned. Anyway, speaking of reaching the end of the episode, thank you for humoring me. Topics like life, God, why we think and do the things we do, and how we recognize truth. Conversations like these are so energizing to me. And I found a conversation full of all of that and more with Pete Holmes. I think that's why he's a successful comedian, because he is honestly pursuing truth to human nature and our beliefs in all things spiritual. And that's universal. And it is funny. You know, this was a little bit of a departure from what I usually talk about on here, but we covered a lot. God's pursuit of us, philosophical thought, our sense of being, creativity, and hot drinks. I'll always remember it. Thanks, Pete. 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
11: 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Really,
12: 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Literally.
13: To really, get the oatmeal out of my shirt? Okay.
10: Right? We're all just hanging on. Which makes it more authentic. Council of Moms made with real moms. I'm so excited to have these very real moms with me today. We have Emily, Whitney, and Ruth. Will you please introduce yourselves?
14: My name's Whitney Call. I am a mom of three boys.
15: Hi, my name is Ruth Aguirre. I am a mom of four beautiful kiddos.
16: Hi, I'm Emily Campbell. I have three kids. Speak of the devil.
10: Oh. Okay. Anyway. We have a child in the Council of Moms. There's a child. We've got a little peek of him. Seen in the wild. See, it proves we're all moms.
16: Yeah. I just was driving him to school and we rolled up and he was like green and holding down his vomits. So we didn't make it. I was like, we were there at the school and then we had to turn around and come home. And I'm like, this is, I want yesterday back when there was nothing on the calendar and it was chill. But
10: You don't, it's not chill, you don't today. Not chill. No. Well, we want to use your time wisely, so we are going to get into it. We've got a question here that we were going to dive into. Dear Council of Moms, my kids are little and leaving the house with them is so hard. Usually it's just me and them, and I think they can feel my anxiety about it because it's just like our house just exploded if we need to run a simple errand. They're melting down. I'm trying to find shoes. Someone has an accident. I have to unbuckle the ones I've already buckled and start over again. But by the time we get anywhere, everyone's in a bad mood and I don't have the energy anymore to discipline them in public. If they scream at the grocery store, I'm giving them candy. I know I'm not supposed to, but I feel like a hostage. So the question is, how does anybody leave the house without losing their mind?
16: You don't. You just lose your mind.
14: Just lose a little bit.
10: Well, yeah, right? Bit. Like, you can either lose your mind or not, right? Okay, so start there, yeah. Like, either give in to it or not.
14: I hear kind of the low thrum that is the beat of my life most days, where it's like, okay, I'm feeling my shoulders tense, and I can't control everything, and the stimulation, man, the right. overstimulation of mothering kids. Mama knows this feeling, and it's become sort of my, I don't know that it's knee-jerk all the time, but it's becoming more of my muscle memory right now. When I start to feel that anxiety, my kids feel it. Right? My kids feel when I'm getting overwhelmed, I'm getting snappier. I'm in my like fight or flight brain when I
10: and
14: just
10: they might not
14: need
10: have
14: to
10: the
14: plan.
10: Words for it.
14: They don't know how to say it. They just start being more buttheads. And I'm like, well, that's helpful. But for me, I've just learned what's helpful in just calming my nervous system in the moment, so that I can use higher thoughts. Humming is a big one for me. I heard, I heard Esther Perel talking about it where, she was saying that when she gets overstimulated, she hums and it, you know, kind of gets the vagus nerve going so that she can feel it's just like a real easy one from the outside in. So I hum sometimes in the car when I can't go back there and keep my kids from smacking each other. And I can't smack them either because I'm driving but I want to and I'm all, so I just start humming and my kids know when I'm humming, they're like, oh, mom's at a tipping point. Oh,
10: this is fun. Something's happening with mom.
14: Something's happening. Yeah. But it does, it helps me. And then, you know, I've had those moments because when my kids are, when they are in the store, just like screaming, my thoughts are like, gosh, like everyone can see this. And like when it's at home, yeah, like they can scream and I'll figure it out. But in the store, it's like, I have to figure it out now. I have to figure it out before anyone gets
10: urgency.
14: Involved. Yes. It's, and so for me, I've started talking. It's to myself, but it does work too for my kids to hear it because it also sounds like I'm talking to them. I just start talking compassionately to myself where I'm like, you are feeling really overwhelmed right now. Man, this is a lot going on. And whoo, like you could use a moment. And like my kids think I'm talking to them, but like it gets me out of the like jaw clench.
10: Yeah.
14: Because I need it first, man. Like I gotta put that mask on over my face before I can do it with my kids. And it sounds stupid, but when I am doing it to myself and I'm like, man, like, wow, I'm here. Like you are feeling this. Suddenly, instead of it being like right here, it's like here. And all of a sudden I'm like, okay, I can see like a little bit more and I can give a little bit more of a compassionate response. Right. And it's not just like the first thing that's going to come out of my mouth when I think I'm going to die.
10: Yeah. It's important to recognize that like in these intense moments, how you self-soothe, how you calm yourself down, and that's going to affect how you react. And also giving your kids like those ideas. I remember I didn't realize that I did this, but when I was trying to, my fifth child, when she was really little, she'd say, Mom, why do you always do this?
16: My daughter asked that when she was little.
10: Why do you always? And it was the most innocent question. Yeah. And I realized, oh, yeah, I've gotten into the habit of, instead of reacting, of taking a deep cleansing breath. Mm-hmm. I just became automatic that I wasn't doing it for comedy or for impact or to like teach my kids a lesson. I was literally doing it to calm my nervous system down so that I would be like, okay, now you need to make a decision. Like, mm-hmm. just take a moment. And I'd go, and she'd be like, why do you always? And I was like, oh, well, let me tell you, I'm just calming down. So I think that there is like two schools of thought with a question like this. There's the how do you calm down and react in this moment? And then I think there's some people who are like, why are you taking your kids on errands?
16: Oh no.
14: Shut up.
10: No. Okay. But like, you know, those moms that are like, like we'll tag team if with a partner.
14: Oh, sure.
10: Or I'll get a
14: babysitter. I thought you meant in a judgy way.
10: No. Or I'll just get it my groceries delivered or I'll like, do you know what I mean? I'll solve the problem without like taking them out. Yeah, and like simple errands. Like I hear the question of like simple errands in there. And then there's the other side that's like, no, our children need to know how to go out in public and act in public. So
14: there's
10: also that. So I think that there's like kind of two questions in this one. What do you think, Ruth?
15: You know, I love what Whitney has been saying because as my kids have aged and as I've gotten a little bit more mature in my mommying and parenting, I realized that parenting is all about regulating my own emotions in the sense of I'm an almost 40-year-old woman and, you know, I have some, my brain is not, well, hopefully it continues to learn and grow, but it's not developing still like my almost 9, 12 and 14 year old, their brains are still developing. They're still figuring out emotions. They're still figuring out words to attach to these feelings. And absolutely they are going to, they're so aware, you know, they don't have the words, but they are observing and being aware of when my emotions, you know, and there's little subtle signals of either my voice gets a little bit higher, my speech gets a little bit more rapid, you know, all those kinds of things that they will mimic that behavior, whether that be my anxiety or my anger or my frustration. So I've realized that regulating myself is at the forefront of parenting is my own emotions. And I would say to any moms out there that struggle with that to really take some time to figure that out, you know, because again, that comes back to how we grew up, what we learned, you know, et cetera. And so that would be really good. But also, you know, I am a mom that I want to develop capable, competent human beings that contribute to society. And so I do opt to maybe take the road least taken of taking all my kids. Also, I would say, especially when they were younger, I would take them out to do the Costco run and leave the cart full of stuff because one of them has to go to the bathroom and I can't leave another one just by the cart by themselves, right? Mm-hmm. And so I would be the one just taking it close by, as close as I can, leaving my cart, hoping no one takes it, run into the bathroom and so forth. And I think for me, it is hard. And also not all moms, while we have so many like new luxuries of delivery and so forth, not all moms can afford, you know, some of those luxuries.
10: Yeah. And so also some of us didn't have that back in the day.
15: And some of us didn't. Yeah. And so for me, what I've learned is that and the other thing I was going to say is I did all of those things too. I went out and not waited for my husband to get back from work to then be able to go because it was for my mental health too. I needed to get out of the house and I needed space as well. Not space for my kids because I couldn't leave them, but to change the environment, for my own sanity. And so I learned that with children. Well, and I didn't learn that at first. So my heart goes to this mom because we've all been there. I think it's part of that learning process, of just feeling overwhelmed and whatnot. But my kids started to really thrive when we would go out, when we would start to establish some type of routine. Now, I'm kind of a spontaneous mom, too. Sometimes we do things and I didn't let them know. And, you know, those don't go over exactly 100% so well. But I've started kind of thinking about the next day or even later in the day and advise my kids, hey, today, you know, we're going to be going to the store. If it's at night, tomorrow, you know, we're going to be going to the store and we need to do this and this and this to make sure that we can go.
10: And here's how we act in public.
15: and the I would rules, always the reminders.
14: Yeah.
15: Yeah. All the things just to give them a heads up of what to expect in the day. Because what
14: while
15: I
14: while they're regulated.
10: Yeah.
15: While, yeah. Exactly. While they can actually maybe hear a little bit better. Right. Mm-hmm. But yeah. I also have the expectation that it's going to require me to continually remind them time and time again, both before, during, and even after the event as they're continuing to learn and grow. Right. And I think that's kind of one of the, I guess, parent expectations I had to kind of reevaluate, thinking, hey, I've told you what feels like a million times.
10: Yeah.
15: And so therefore you should X, Y, and Z, right? And
10: then let's realize, go practice.
15: Yes.
16: Let's go
15: and,
16: practice.
15: And there's moments where we can do that, but we've got to set some realistic expectations that our kids are going to require consistent reminders and remember this or this and that. And the expectation of them just knowing it by now is going to set them up for failure and then us up for failure as well.
10: Emily, what's your perspective of having kids of such a different span?
16: You think that I didn't go through like what the question the mom was describing because my kids' ages are so far apart, it seems like, well, I wouldn't have experienced that. But man, this is bringing up so much stuff for me because when my little guy who's 10, when he was one, my next oldest who was 10, they were like twins, except one of them was in a 10-year-old strong body, but I was packing diaper bag for two, snacks for two, toys for a 10-year-old to keep him occupied. Mm-hmm. And they're both mobile. And I can remember, oh my gosh, I can remember being in the grocery store, being at the fabric store, being at the mall, just because, you know, I don't think that we shouldn't take our kids out with us to run errands. I don't think that at all. I think take your kids as many places as you're willing and that you think you can handle. And just getting out the door, of course, was a nightmare, especially because my 10-year-old, my disabled guy has severe autism and epilepsy. We'd be leaving. He'd have a seizure or he'd have a blowout or he's a runner. He'd be running down the street. And it was like the biggest joke trying to go anywhere. But I can remember being in stores and they'd be running in different directions. And I knew that my 1-year-old would be okay. And I'd have to run after my 10-year-old and just, cause like my 1-year-old would stay in one place, you know, and he'd know to just like be there and wait for mommy. My 10-year-old wouldn't do that. So I can remember being in stores where my middle guy was just having an absolute autistic aggressive meltdown. And in my mind, of course, I'm so hyper aware that everyone is staring at me and looking at this gorgeous, very normal looking boy thinking, why is he freaking out? And why isn't that mom disciplining him? And, you know, all those things. And we never, ever, ever raise our voices at him. Like what Ruth was saying, I talk very calmly to him and that dissipates his tantrums. If I raise my voice and match his, you know, energy, it is explosive and horrible. And so I have to regulate myself. And what that mostly has taught me, and whether you have, you know, like a special kid or just a group of toddlers or, you know, neurotypical kids, I just can't care what people are saying. Like if they're judging me and thinking I'm the worst mom ever and that my kids are awful, I can't care. I just have to let it go. And I decided a long time ago, I'm not going to not take my disabled guy out in public. I'm not going to keep him at home and hide him away because he's a lot and he's a little bit startling when he makes noises and wants to say hi to a stranger. He doesn't talk, but he'll get in someone's face and hum and try to get attention. And I'm like, that is scary and it's startling and it's uncomfortable. And sometimes his behavior is not cute at all, but I'm not going to keep him at home. I'm going to take him wherever I can. And I feel like all of us should do that with our kids no matter what. And I know it's so freaking hard. I know because I'm still living it.
10: Yeah.
16: He's 18 years old and I'm still taking him to the store to pick out toys and play with the doors and get snacks and treats. And I'm still in it, you know? So I say, gather up your kids, it's going to take you 40 minutes to pack to go on an errand. That's okay.
10: Well, I'm glad that you put you brought that up, because in the question, it's the you know, we can't even get out the house and everyone's in a bad mood of just like that, that does everybody have shoes on? Does anybody need to go to the bathroom? What do we have? What do we need? Even before we leave, is there anything that you guys have found is helpful in that prep that makes you like leave, I don't know, feeling optimistic or a little bit more hopeful? I'd love to give some practical tips. I think that, you know, we can do our best of like packing the diaper bag ahead of time, or even just like, not even a diaper bag, even when the kids are like older, if I think, okay, we're going to be out, somebody's going to need, you know, a drink of water or a snack, or somebody's going to need, oh, we can get it there, whatever. But if I feel like if I go through the process and I'm prepared when I leave, then at least I have the illusion that it might go well.
16: I'm still doing that.
10: And I'm all for gaslighting myself. Like, you know, like, no, I got everything ready. We did not forget everybody in the car. We are ready to go, you know?
16: Okay, I'm still doing that, even though my two youngest are 10 and 18. But I still have in both cars that we have in our family a box in the back, the trunk or the, you know, very back of the seat.
10: Mm-hmm. So that might make you feel a little bit more prepared.
16: I've got diapers.
10: Or happy.
16: I have diapers for an 18-year-old. I've got books for my 10-year-old, you know, all the Diary of the Wimpy Kids, because he's going to complain wherever we're taking the big brother. He's going to complain. So I got books, diapers. I used to have snacks, but everybody ate them all. And then always toys, you know, like I can't believe my kid is 18 years old and I'm still doing that, you know. And then like by the door, I have our pool bag and another bag just for on the go that always has diapers, always has sunscreen, always has snacks. I just keep them packed, and everyone knows, do not take the box out of mom's car. If you take the box
10: Son
16: out of my car,
10: gun.
16: You are so busted. You're so busted. Yeah. So I don't know. I think as much prep as you can do, like you said, is great. Keep your shoes by the door, whatever you need by the door. But also, if you don't do that and it does take an hour to round everything up, it's still worth it. Like, if it takes you an hour to get all your kids ready to go on an errand to the store, that's fine. It's worth it. Just do it.
10: I don't want to be that mom, but I'm going to be that mom for just a second. There will come a day when none of your kids wants to run errands with you.
16: Yep.
10: Where they can decide and they've got other stuff. And you're like, who wants to run errands with mom? Yeah. We might go get a treat. And they'll be like, I'm good. I'm fine. It's okay. Like, no thanks. And you're like,
16: just bring me something.
10: Yeah. Well, you get me. I know. And I'm like, so I'm going to say that mom of like, yeah, you might be losing your mind of taking them all. Mm-hmm. But
16: it won't always be this way.
10: I know. It's just like a little time.
14: Lisa.
10: I know. I'm so sorry. Whitney, I apologize specifically to you for saying that. I'm sorry.
14: I get it. They're starting already.
10: Now is your counterpoint. Point counterpoint, please.
14: I'm already getting into that era where they don't always, like, especially because my husband and I, we both work from home. And so if either of us are going to go somewhere, usually one of us can stay home. And it always is the preference of our kids of like, I'll stay home with the person who's staying home. No, that's not true. They'll stay with dad wherever dad's going.
10: Oh,
14: I'll stay with dad because he's more fun. But I mean, speaking of my husband, he read Good Inside by Dr. Becky. And I know everyone's TBR list is super long, but I myself haven't read it. But he gave me a lot of pointers from the book after he'd read it. And one of the things I noticed he was doing with our kids when it came time to go to school, because they hate brushing their teeth, they hate having to get changed, now they have to put deodorant on because they're stinky boys. And so like all these things before they have to go to school, they hate doing just the little things. And I have a kid with like ADHD through the roof who just cannot do things unless you really make sure it's driven home. So my husband started gamifying it, which he learned from Good Inside, where he, like, there was this one thing he did, and it's so hard to do this when you're feeling stressed, right? That's why it's like, all right, let's give ourselves some compassion and get a little space. But he, one of the mornings that he was having a particularly hard time, our kids were not wanting to get out the door, my husband said, all right, I'm going to close my eyes. And if this gets done by the time I open them, I guess, oh, I'm going to have to make the craziest noise I've ever made in my life. And so he closes his eyes, and all of a sudden, like my 10-year-old even is like, oh, we got to go brush our teeth, because they want to see, like, what's he going to do? And it sounds so stupid, but I saw it with my own eyes and it worked. And my kids all got ready and he opened his eyes and he was like, oh, and then he had to, you know, and they were all like, oh, that's so funny. Oh my gosh. And so if there's a way to take the like stress out of it, because I remind myself too, like we don't have to leave immediately. Like if we're running errands, I know I've got like 3 hours that I can be devoting to this. And maybe one of those hours is just getting out of the house. And if I need to tell my husband, hey, you're going to have to get the tortilla chips because I couldn't go to that specific store that had the chips at the cheapest price. Anyway, stuff like that where it's like, yeah, we can make a little game out of some of these things if I have the emotional energy. And that, I think, settles everyone. And they suddenly want to do it because it's no longer me telling them. It's like, oh, well, if we're all going to play, they are so down to play. They are so down to play.
10: Oh, I like that. It's something that is like out of the box that can make like a core family memory too, as well as getting ready. Like it has like multi-purposes, which I just feel like is so exciting.
16: I think not being so serious too about getting ready and getting out of the house, especially with ADHD kids, because we have that through the roof in our house. And if I can like make it not so serious and not be so like on their booties about, you know, getting ready, everything is so much better and everyone's in a good mood, and it might take long, but at least we're in a good mood and no one's fighting, you know?
10: Well, so, and also maybe that. Like changing your standards of like how they look when they go out too. Yes. I remember thinking like, does it matter if they're wearing shorts and it's snowing? Does it matter if they're wearing shoes that match? Does it like, or a jacket or if their hair is perfectly clumped, in a perfect world, do I want them to look presentable all of the time? Yes. Has that feeling ever gone away, by the way, now that I have adult kids? No, it doesn't.
16: It's worse now that they're adults. Do I care about their appearance?
10: I do. And it's none of my business. And I shouldn't care, but I do. And I'm just acknowledging that if anybody else feels the same way. But like, I just remember thinking oh, you're going to come to the store like that? Great. Everybody in the car. Like, just being like, yeah, I get it. And I earlier said I'm going to be that mom, but I apologize for it, but I'm also going to be that mom who's, you know, a few steps out of this sort of phase of getting all your kids in the car ready and going to errands. I'm also going to be that mom that's like giving you a high five and telling you good for you for bringing your kids out in public. And if they're having a tantrum or they're wearing, you know, their Halloween costume in the middle of February, like I'll be like, good for you, mom. You're killing it. Good job. I will also be that mom that's cheering you on. And I think that's what's kind of fun. This is the idea that like I wish with Council of Moms that I could spread to the world like magic pixie dust. It's just like you have people who are rooting you on. You are you are feeling the pressure of, oh, what are people going to think? You should also equally or more feel like these moms get me. They know what I'm doing and they're cheering me. They get it. I'm not alone in this. And so
14: to church too.
10: Right?
14: Like
10: church.
16: Oh, yeah.
14: My kids wear sweatpants to church with a sports coat over it. And I'm like, you know what? Like we're here. They don't want to come right now. It's so boring to them. And so they're like, I'm like, hey, can you get dressed for church? And they put a t-shirt on and they throw a sports coat over it and their sweatpants. Now, some people, that's really not okay for their family. For my family, I'm just happy they came. And so honestly, when I see other kids at church, you know, I'm like, hey, you're here. Like, I'm like, cheer that mom on. Her mom, like, her kids are here. I get it.
10: I love
16: I have this special kid radar now, too. Like, if I see a mom out in public and I can tell one of her kids is melting, and I'm like, oh, yeah, either that kid's on the spectrum or, you know, he's got some disability, I have to run up to that mom and just, like, love on her and praise her and be like, your son is beautiful. He's gorgeous. You know, and just be like, you're safe. You're good. Just do what you're doing, you know.
14: You're doing the Lord's work.
16: I've had people do that to me, run up when my, you know, when my kids are melting and be like, don't you worry. And I've had the opposite. So I know how it feels. And so what you're saying, Lisa, yes, I am that mom where I'm just like, your kids are awesome. They're throwing jars out of the
10: cart, whatever.
16: Mama. Like, you're doing it. Mm-hmm. Keep doing it.
13: I love that, Emily. And it's so important to remind all of us to be more forward like that. We need to hear those messages more and more because I think, you know, I think we can give the benefit of the doubt, like, oh, I think that mom or that person understands, but, you know, we just don't know. But I've had moms, you know, say that, those words to me in those moments of despair, and it definitely strengthens me, right, out in the wild. And I would just add to, on the flip side, Lisa, what you were saying, I just want, you know, all moms to just let go of this idea that your children are a reflection of you, that their choices or their behaviors out in public or, you know, what they think, that, you know, I just see this so strong in our communities, and it definitely affects the way that we parent and the way that we do things with them. And it just could not be, it's not true. It is not, your children are not a reflection of your parent, your mothering or your worth, you know? And so I think if we can just let that go and just, that does not need to survive in these days anymore. So
16: why did we grow up thinking that we could like control our kids? Do you know what I mean? Like, where did we get this mindset that like, oh, my kids are going to always be well-behaved or my kid would never
10: make a mistake or what? Yeah,
16: I learned not to say that really early on with my firstborn. I learned, but you know what I mean? I feel like so many of us grew up thinking like, oh yeah, my kids will be this way, a certain way. And we thought we had control over it. Like, why did we think that? That's so stupid. And yes, we have to let go.
10: And we want to teach our kids and do the best. And I think the idea that I really like is that we can all be more active in supporting each other as, you know, which is one of the reasons why I love this Council of Moms. So thank you so much for such a great conversation.
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23: BBC News with Moira Alderson. 11 sailors are missing after a drone attack on cargo ships off the coast of Bulgaria. Two ships were hit, one of them Ukrainian-owned, the latest in a series that's seen a total of five ships attacked close to Bulgaria's territorial waters. Nick Thorpe reports.
24: The two cargo ships struck by multiple drones early this morning in the Black Sea were just outside Bulgarian territorial waters. That's important because if this had happened just a few nautical miles to the west, Article 5 of the NATO treaty could have been triggered. It defines an armed attack on one member state as an attack on all. 11 crew members are missing in rough seas from the cargo ships, while others have been rescued. 12 crew died last week in a previous drone attack off Bulgaria.
23: The head of Britain's domestic security agency, MI5, has said it's devoting more resources to countering state threats than during the Cold War. In his annual threat assessment speech, Ken McCallum said Russia was currently Britain's main aggressor. He added that MI5 had caught terrorists seeking to exploit AI and warned of the need to stay ahead of emerging threats, such as new bioweapons developed with the help of AI.
25: Just as the benefits of AI are real, so are the national security risks. Today, AI is already supercharging the cybersecurity contest between attackers and defenders. It can produce propaganda and radicalising material tailored to the individual. We've caught terrorists seeking to exploit AI to improve their reconnaissance and attack methodologies, with AI-enabled drones adding a new twist.
23: He warned that Moscow and other foreign adversaries were also using polarising algorithms to divide British society and called for technological and societal resilience. Hungary's parliament has passed a bill removing legal provisions that discriminated against the country's LGBT community. It voted overwhelmingly to amend the 2021 child protection law imposed under the previous nationalist government of Viktor Orban. Rwanda has signed a 10-year deal to host Africa's first Formula One race in more than three decades. The event, which will be called the African Grand Prix, will start in the early 2030s. It will be held on a purpose-built circuit south of Kigali near a new international airport. President Paul Kagame said it was a proud moment for more than 100 million F1 fans across the continent.
26: Sports is a great equalizer, but you have to be intentional about delivering this promise. Rwanda is happy and excited to be part of a journey that will change how Africa is perceived in the world of sports.
23: Activists have previously accused Mr. Kagame of investing in sport to distract from his government's human rights record. World News from the BBC.
27: It's like two banks of a river, and you've got this one side where you're hopeful for motherhood and then the other side where childlessness has landed and you kind of know that it's not going to happen. In between that space is what I call the bridge or the void. In that space, it's like you can't go backwards, but you're also not quite ready to move forward and embrace childlessness.

0: Welcome to The Lisa Show, where we take a good look at life. Hey, it's Lisa. This is our Starting Over series, and today we're looking at a kind of starting over that is different from every other story we've heard so far. Most of the time, when you think about starting over, I think about change, whether it's the kind of change you choose, like going back to school or finding a new career, or the change that you can't always choose, like the end of a marriage or fill in the blank with any unwanted or unforeseen event. You get the idea. Some of us are born changing, others have change thrust upon us. And we're going to hear several more stories about change as we continue to highlight journeys of people who have started over in their lives. But today, you're going to hear about a kind of starting over that occurs when life doesn't change, when you desperately want or expect it to change as a part of your vision of the future and plans for who you want to be and what you want to do, and then it doesn't. How do you move on from something that hasn't happened? Today's guest is Sarah Roberts, a community pillar with over 30 years of experience teaching, counseling, and providing support to people who have experienced infertility or unwanted childlessness. She has her own story about starting over and finding meaning in her life after a grueling battle with infertility. And she also has some incredible advice for others going through similar transitions. But before we get too far ahead of ourselves, let me introduce you to Sarah.
1: Thank you so much for inviting me to participate in this conversation with you, Lisa. It's such an inspiring podcast, and so it's so lovely to be here with you. I just wanted to quickly start to let you know that I'm coming in from Brisbane in Australia, and when we gather, the first thing that we do is to acknowledge the traditional owners of the lands where we live and work. So for me, that's the Yagara and Turrbal people of the Brisbane region, and I just wanted to acknowledge their elders past, present and emerging. So just to begin there. And thank you so much for holding the space for this really deep but complex conversation. This can be a hard conversation to hear, particularly for people who perhaps are parenting and maybe quite overwhelmed and find that quite an intense experience. This conversation can also be tricky for people who have clearly chosen and made that legitimate decision that parenting isn't for them and maybe don't relate to some of the aspects of my story. So I just want to acknowledge that as well. And then finally to acknowledge the members of your audience who had wanted to be parents and where it didn't happen for them. And it has been a struggle and it has been potentially quite painful, but also enriching. And they may have been making some choices in their lives towards meaning and connection and a lot of respect for the people who are living with this story.
0: As I'm sure you can already hear, Sarah has this immense personal empathy and compassion for people who are going through this. And a lot of that stems from her own journey, which started early when she was first forming her ideas of identity and self.
1: I grew up in a large family and it was in suburban Brisbane. And as a young child, I wasn't sure whether being a mum, I hadn't really thought about it, I guess. In my early 20s, though, I realised that motherhood was really important for me. And when I looked across my life, being a mum was like a given for me, where it was just assumed that at some point I would move into being mum and meet my children and raise them. And I recognise that that's not for everybody, but for me it was a really important part of who I was as a person. I met my husband in my early 30s. We tried probably kind of around mid-30s onwards for children, and it was a decade-long journey. We went through IVF. We did conceive and had multiple pre-implantation miscarriages. And, a decade later, I made that heartbreaking decision. Well, it was kind of made for me, was that I wasn't going to be a mum, and certainly other pathways to parenthood weren't open to me at that point. And really by the end of a decade, I left that journey quite broken. And I just made that really heartbreaking decision to walk away from that dream of what I had hoped my life would be.
0: Sarah Sarah's heartbreaking decision and how she was able to make it and process it is something we're going to hear about more in a moment as part of her starting over journey. But to set the stage for that, we have to look a little closer at the grief and loneliness and weird social implications that show up in a transition like this.
1: And I was really overwhelmed by the grief and actually quite surprised by how deeply I was grieving, and then also how deeply it had really impacted on my sense of self, who I was in the world and what life really was about for me. And almost all the women I knew had become mothers or were child-free by choice. There really wasn't anybody that I knew personally who had wanted to be a mom and it didn't happen. And when I tried to talk about it, often there would be comments that might be said around, you know, perhaps I didn't try hard enough, or aren't I lucky, or why don't you adopt, trying to help me to problem solve, or, you know, being a parent's really hard, have one of mine. Kind of these comments that really shut me down and really disenfranchised my grief.
0: This experience of disenfranchised grief is so vivid, and it's something that I can relate to deeply. It feels very isolating when your grief is a public affair and you get these kinds of comments, the problem solving or the silver lining or the blaming. I mean, some of it is just bewildering, and there's this impulse where you start to develop, like, don't tell people. Play it close to the chest. I mean, you can avoid a lot of awkward and painful interactions by being guarded and by not sharing. But if Sarah ever had the impulse, she instead chose to run in the opposite direction, which I think is really interesting, sharing and building community resources for people like her.
1: Once I started to talk publicly about it, which was in 2014, I had other women reach out to me, and we'd talk about our experiences, and we had a lot in common. And they would say, oh, I'm getting the same comments as well. Like, what is that about? And what we realized is that we were living in a culture that was quite blind to our grief and our experience, and we were often shamed and often felt quite invisible and unable to perhaps talk about our experiences and receive the support that we need. And so it was kind of that cultural context a little bit, where to be an adult woman, it was just assumed that everybody would become mothers. And for those of us that didn't, often we received comments that often came from a place of pity and poor you, and yet we were maturing and transitioning into adult women as well. And so it was really about starting to find our voice and starting to raise a little bit of awareness in the community and support others who were really struggling.
0: I think it's significant that Sarah talks about finding our voice, referring to not only her own voice, but the other people who came on this journey with her. That tendency that we were talking about earlier, that people have to retreat into themselves when their culture is blind to their grief, is something that Sarah noticed happening to other people. And when she observed that, it made all the difference to the way she chose to share, not only to create the space that was so missing in society for people like her, especially as they're starting out and accepting this new reality they didn't choose, but to bring other people into that space with her.
1: So many women do retreat into themselves. And I think there was something within me that was almost like this need for a voice, a sense of fairness and a sense of connection for other women. And it was also because my background had been really kind of a social work counselling background, I always had this strong sense of justice and care for people who perhaps were struggling. And I guess I kind of realized that if I was feeling really silenced and didn't have a voice, what were other women experiencing? And what I found as I've connected with women is that so many women kind of retreat from their social friendships and can become quite isolated and may feel like there aren't safe spaces for them to actually talk about what they're experiencing and what they're going through. Sometimes we live in a community where people want you to present the positive, the upside, the hero story. And when we're feeling a little bit broken and struggling, we perhaps maybe don't have the literacy or the grief literacy really to actually understand what's going on and what we might be needing at those points, which really is being able to just acknowledge and validate and normalise our stories. So what happens a lot for women like me is that when we reach out and we shut down, because it's so silent within the culture, what we can do is we can internalise it and feel, oh God, what's wrong with me? Why aren't I coping with it? Like, and you can feel like clearly everybody else is doing fine. But then as you start to reach out and connect, you go, oh yeah, me too. This is actually also quite a struggle. And how do we move on from that struggle and create meaning and connection within that experience as well? That's a really important part of the story as well, I think.
0: I think so too. And I think what a benefit it is for you to have a grief literacy right now. I love that term. I don't know what it's like to go through childlessness and infertility. I do know what it means to grieve deeply. I lost my husband, and I find a connection with you in how you're kind of surprised that we live in a culture that doesn't have a grief literacy. How did that impact your ability to start over after, you know, a decade long?

0: ways to also gently offer that to ourselves. And so what I've found is that a lot of women that I work with really shift their own internal landscape as part of the journey of working through the grief, really having a look at the shame and the other complex emotions that might come up for them. So that's a really key piece of the journey.
1: Sarah's explanation of this deep grief and having to process the shame and discomfort that seeps in due to spoken or unspoken societal expectations, all of this sets the scene for how difficult it really was to start over. Sarah's going to describe that moment, how and when she stepped out of her old expectations and began processing her grief in a new way, a process that was anything but simple.
0: When I walk you through this story, it's a dark space, so I just wanted to just offer a trigger that if this is difficult for people to hear, that just to people be aware of that. I did my last IVF cycle. I think at that stage I was in my mid-40s, so it was very unlikely it was going to happen. And even at that stage, I still had two embryos transferred. And even after I had left the clinic after the last cycle, I still was hopeful for another 18 months. And what I describe for women, it's like two banks of a river, and you've got this one side where you're hopeful for motherhood and then the other side where childlessness has landed and you kind of know that it's not going to happen. And in between that space is what I call the bridge or the void. And in that space, it's like you can't go backwards, but you're also not quite ready to move forward and embrace childlessness. And so I had 18 months where I would wake in the middle of the night from this dream. I was standing on a beach in a white nightdress, and I would just walked into the sea, and it was under a full moon, and I just walked into the sea. I kept having this recurring dream, and then I would actually literally go out and stand on my property under the moon. What I realised is that I wasn't actually suicidal, but it was like the part of me that wanted to be a mother, she was leaving. She actually realised that she wasn't going to be realised. And so it was my psyche really digesting that. And at the end of that 18 months, even though I was actually still hopeful of being a mum during that time, I'd hoped some miracle would happen. At the end of that 18 months, a friend of mine, she sat me down and she said, "Sweetie, this isn't going to happen for you, is it?" And for the first time, I was able to say the words, "I'm never going to be a mum." And it was just this sense of, wow, like to even be able to acknowledge that it wasn't going to happen. And then that was also during a period in my life when my father was unwell. He was dying from cancer, and so I did a lot of support for him during that time. And then in the following year, and this is one thing I would suggest for women, is that during that first year, to really create a little bit of a cocoon in your life, to really create a sanctuary to look after you and your needs, and potentially maybe even to think of what is something I can do to honour or ritualise the end of this in my life. And one thing that we did was we actually went and walked 800 kilometres across Spain. We walked the Camino de Santiago in Spain, and that was our process of, I had finished reading Cheryl Strayed's Wild, and I had thought, I'll go and I'll do this walk and it'll all be fixed up.
2: Yeah.
0: Which, you know, the illusions that you carry.
2: But you just go forward. I really do admire that. I know, right? I know you've got to do something, so why not?
0: You totally do. Yeah. You just breathe and go, oh, I'm still here.
2: Yeah.
0: And so what happened for me then was I walked across Spain, and it became a full stop at the end of that period of my life. It was like the ritual ending to say, this part of my life is finished. And I think back on that time, it literally felt like I was in a video game and the game had ended, and now I was in bonus time, and it was just like, I don't know what this is going to look like. I have no idea, because I just hadn't imagined what it might be. And I thought the grief would be finished at that point, but I came back from Spain and fell in a heap. I had a bit of stuff going on physically, and really that was almost the beginning of the grief. Was it's kind of like it had landed and now it's time to grieve. I was no longer in denial or hoping that it might happen, and that was the end of 2016, and that was the point that I really started to move through the grief.

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7: I think it's so poignant when Sarah mentions the way her grief evolved outside of what she expected. She built these cathartic practices in her life. She was taking care of herself in her cocoon. She created that symbolic milestone of walking across Spain. And as she closed the chapter for some of those old hopes and disappointments, it felt like the grief would be finished. But that wasn't the case. And for all of us who have experienced grief, this is a deeply relatable thing. Just when I think I can't be surprised anymore by the way grief shows up in my life or what changes about it, I'm wrong. And we talked about this a little bit, how even these big moves to start over with a new mindset don't always equate to pain going away when we think it should.
8: One of the things that did help me was that I knew that because my work had been in counselling and I had assumed that I would come back from Spain and have this grand new idea of my life being...
0: Wouldn't that be great?
8: Completely different. <I know.
0: laughs> And I'm only laughing because I did a similar thing. I was like, okay, it's been a year after my husband's death and now I'm going to emerge. And I had new great dreams and I was like, oh, it's just a regular Tuesday. Oh, great. What do I do? You know, kind of thing. It was like,
8: this is
0: really hard.
8: Exactly right. Exactly. And you do, like you wake up each day in your own life and you're kind of going, oh, what is this like? And one of the things that I really work with women around is that when I talk about grief, I talk about it being like a river that flows. And when you think about that river, often when people are grieving, what we often need to do is just allow what comes up, allow those feelings to come up, to feel them and allow them to move through. And it's like you let that river flow and you don't know timing the time frame. It's a process, But within that river, you might have things like boulders or you even might have dams that keep that river stuck. And within childlessness in particular, there can be multiple places where that river can get stuck. One of them is trauma, where you are so activated into this adrenal active space that you're almost out of your body and out of your emotions. And it's very difficult to kind of sit with feelings when you're in a trauma activated state. And that's all about safety. It's all about finding ways to feel safe within your life. Other places where the grief can get stuck can be that sense of shame, that sense of self-worth, that sense of worthiness. And a lot of that can be echoes back into times in the past where we may have taken on, where our needs may not have been met, perhaps as children. And what we've done is we've gone, oh, that's because I'm not worthy, or that I'm not allowed to feel, or it's not okay to be angry. You know, it's not unusual for women to feel really difficult emotions like envy or jealousy for what they don't have. And one of the things I'll do when I'm working with women is that idea that childlessness can almost be like an invitation toward wholeness. That anger, that jealousy, that rage, that sadness, all those difficult feelings. Imagine you're at this huge banquet table and all of those emotions have their own seat. They are a part of you and there's important messages and needs within those feelings. And it's really about sitting with and understanding and being in dialogue with those parts of yourself and understanding. And that's almost the way that you come to a place of wholeness. And so rather than going, I need to not feel that, it's like, oh, envy, you've arrived again. Oh, I know when envy comes up, that means that there's something missing for me. And I understand that it tells me what's missing. And if I can hold myself and my feelings in this really loving and compassionate way, rather than critically judging ourselves. And so it's almost like we're completely shifting our internal landscape as we're navigating through the grieving process.
7: I didn't expect to connect with Sarah so deeply about grief when we first started talking about childlessness, something I've never experienced. And even though starting over for Sarah came with very fresh grief, she found ways to empower herself and she kept looking for healing, which is also something that I can identify with as well. What she learned very quickly was that the resources that she needed didn't always exist. And even good therapists weren't necessarily good at talking about unwanted childlessness.
8: When I say I went to a grief therapist, I did actually try around. I went to see a number of different people. And what I found was that some of the comments that were made in social spaces were made to me in the therapy room as well. I had enough knowledge because of my background to go, oh,
0: yeah,
8: that's about your level of understanding. It's not about me. And so I was able to kind of separate that a little bit. But what I did realize is, this hasn't been talked about very much. It hasn't been well researched. There's not a lot of books around how to work therapeutically with people coming to terms with childlessness. There just wasn't that work that had been done. So I guess that kind of lit a little spark within me to go, maybe there's something there that I could bring to the table to maybe support the learning around that. And really, it's only been the last decade where people have started to come forward and talk about their stories and beginning to see researchers who've got lived experience who are starting to tell their stories and to do the work to really inform therapists around how to work well with women who are experiencing childlessness. So that was kind of the little spark, I guess.
7: And that little spark has been propelling Sarah ever since to change the rhetoric around childlessness. And one aspect of this important conversation is identity and self-worth.
8: There can be quite a gendered experience of being a parent or being a mother or even being a father. So there can be a real sense of masculinity if you're a father and femininity if you're a mother. Childlessness can be a real reckoning with our sense of self and identity. And often we may have taken on some of those social messages. And so if we're able to kind of have a look at the culture and go, okay, this is what the culture says, the only way to be a fully realized woman is perhaps to be a mother. And let's talk about reproduction as being, yes, it's a really valuable part of the human experience. And if people choose to do that, it's a really meaningful and important part of what it means to be human. But it's not the only part of what it means to be human. And sometimes when we live, life will throw things at us. And sometimes they're just awful things and there's not necessarily a reason. And they just happen. And that's part of what it means to be human and being alive.
7: I love that Sarah pointed this out very specifically, because any part of starting over isn't done in a vacuum. Really, our society and the people surrounding us can and do influence us in ways that we don't always fully acknowledge. And I love talking about ways that we can help other people start over more effectively, even if this isn't our own personal journey. And I love this reminder about what it means to be human and why it's so important to keep that definition inclusive. In the same way that parenthood as the sole measure of someone's value in society is the harmful mindset, people who are childless face additional obstacles in a society that is mostly uninformed about this kind of journey.
8: The other thing that can come up can be blame, where people can be quite judgmental of us. And what I would suggest is, for people who are engaging with people who don't have kids, is starting from a place of respect and also wonder. And I don't mean intrusively. So it's about really respecting someone's boundaries and privacy and what they feel comfortable sharing. But perhaps wondering, I wonder what life is like for you. I wonder what brings you meaning and what the connections are in your life. You know, gently start to build those kinds of connections, because there's always been people who haven't had children across human communities, and we've often had really significant important roles in community life. And what's kind of happened is that we've broken into these really kind of isolated nuclear family units, and often are quite disconnected from each other's lives in many ways. And it's about how we bring community and connection back into our lives, and how that can be a great benefit to children. I think it's really important for children,
0: absolutely,
8: right, to have exposure to lots of different ways of being, being adults, and different perspectives can be, and it really allows them to become so much more expansive as they're growing into being adults themselves. So. Yeah.
0: Oh, I love that perspective. It's so beautiful. I mean, it's really true. And I feel that there's so much to be learned in so many other facets of starting over, of this sense of community and connection that we all need. So why would it be different in this situation? Suffering in isolation isn't how you best heal. And it has so many other benefits in society. When you do see, there's so many different ways to be a human, to be an adult, it's freeing no matter what path happens, whether it's your imagined, your dreamed, your undreamed, whatever it is. It's just so much more expansive. That kind of support system, I think sometimes we speak very generally about, you know, community and connection. For you, what kind of support systems have been the most valuable?
8: Definitely the three for me was to really create that sanctuary and to really, almost like it was a reckoning. So I was somebody who had attachment wounds from my younger years. And so there was a lot of healing work that was needed around me and my sense of self and sense of self-worth. And so a lot of that work was needed to create that sanctuary and really learn to tend to and care to me. The second thing was then around finding a really good therapeutic relationship. Most of us can benefit from good therapy, right? But particularly when we're in those really vulnerable times and times of intense transition in our lives. And what I'll say is that absolutely for some women, the transition to childlessness can be as much an identity transformation as the transition to motherhood. Mm. And there is significant things that can happen within that process. And finally, I would say is initially would probably be to reach out to other women who have been through the experience. And so others who can validate and normalize the story and support you and listen. And not everyone who is childless is going to be really a good connection for you, but it's kind of gently finding those opportunities to connect. But once you're in a more solid place, it makes you feel so much more solid in being able to navigate social situations and friendships and family relationships where your story maybe isn't seen or helped. And it just allows you to be a lot more, they just don't get it. Like, that's okay. That's probably the three really key things that I would suggest.
0: Such a generous way to see that. I had one more question for Sarah, and that was about something I found on her website, a quote which said, "An empty cradle does not mean an empty life." I asked her about the origin of that sentiment, and she told me this story.
8: It was like I was standing in front of a one-way mirror, and I was looking into a life that you can't reach, a life that you're so deeply desiring, a self that you realize isn't going to happen. And when you're standing in that place, it's really hard to imagine anything else. And there can be this sense of, if I give up on that dream, then I'm giving up on my kids. And does it mean that I didn't want it? It can be really, really hard. And the first thing is just to notice where you're standing and to take a deep breath and what is it that I need right now? And then to gently, perhaps when you're ready, to to take that first step backwards. And that can be really hard. If you've got people to walk with you on that journey, they can be there with you for part of that. But it may come to a time where that vision might stop from being right in front of you to just gently moving to the side, and gently sometimes it then might shift to your periphery and you're starting to see other possibilities.
7: This mindfulness that Sarah is describing is very different from the advice that people like her tend to get.
8: Often what's said to us is, oh, well, you know, you just need to give up on that and get over it and move forward. It's not an external process. It's from within you where you start to go, oh, I might go and, I don't know, maybe go and learn drawing or something, or just something simple and gentle that allows you to keep moving forward with life. And it's very much something that you craft that comes from who you are in the world. And just every blessing and care for you if you're traveling through this journey is really, really sending you love and hopes that you can move forward and move to a place of wholeness.
7: Moving to a place of wholeness is something that resonates with me, especially with the themes of grief and acceptance in this journey. I'm so inspired by the many different ways Sarah responded to a lack of resources or lack of understanding by choosing to create those things that she needed for other people. There's this incredible empowered selflessness in the way she's fostered communities and conversations for other people. And I also admire her honesty in addressing the way grief really works. For Sarah, starting over was a combination of forced conditions in her life and a choice that only she could make to let go of the impossible and find healing. Also, that metaphor that she used of a banquet really sticks with me. That idea of inviting all of your emotions to sit down at the table and accept them and acknowledge them and not judge them or fear them so acutely is such a hopeful thought. Using that idea that all of your emotions, the anger, the pain, the envy, whatever comes up in any grief transition or journey like this one, are just invitations to wholeness. You know, when life doesn't change the way we think it will or should have, it really brings me peace knowing that there are these avenues for joy that also weren't in the plans either. When you experience more of them, it becomes more hopeful, but especially in the beginning when you're starting over, you wonder if they really exist. You have to trust those who are further along in the journey to tell you, yes, those are other moments are coming, other emotions, other opportunities for unexpected and good ways are also on the horizon as well. Loss, reaching out, building a community, and becoming whole together, those themes that Sarah talked about are great ways to think about starting over. But it's that last one of becoming whole together that is the takeaway for me, because I think that's what makes us all human.
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0: Welcome to the Council of Moms, where we really talk about the things that are on your mind. In fact, specifically, we have listener questions today. I'm really excited just to dive into it. My name is Lisa Valentine Clark. I am a widowed mother of five kids. Right now, my kids are mostly grown. I only have two at home, although I had three yesterday. I'm kind of in that phase where they sort of like come and go and they're, you know, like moving in and out as young adults. So that's the phase of parenting that I'm in. I love hosting this podcast. I love talking with other moms and doing some acting and voiceover work. That's kind of what I do, but I would love to know what everyone else does. And so here on the Council of Moms, we have...
12: I'm Anna Eck, and I am a multi-business owner. One of my businesses that I am most proud of is my childcare company, which is called the Mom Pod Co. It stemmed out of being a single mom and then going through a bunch of different childcare issues. And I am really proud of it. It's growing. I try to do a lot of work in my community and for helping other moms in different areas. And so that's my life, momhood. And then now I get to help mom other children. And so it's super fun. And I have two kids, a baby who is only 6 months. She is my little angel. Just kidding.
0: You should have brought her.
12: Yeah, I thought about it, but she would steal the show because she's got like a head full of hair. Like literally looks like she was born with a wig. And she's just cute. And then I have my son who's also adorable. He is 4. And that's us right now. Just a small little family getting going on our journey. And so it's fun.
13: Hi, I'm Trina Celeste. I have a mix of life experiences, but I have 3 sons. One's a Marine. He's in Okinawa, Japan. Right now, I have a 20-year-old tomorrow that's going to Utah Valley University. And then I have a 9th grader that plays the trumpet. And then I have 5 stepkids. So I have 8 kids, if you add them up. Sometimes I joke, it's 3 + 5 feels like 27.
0: Right, yeah.
13: Right?
0: Like I think that math checks out.
13: Yeah, that's what it feels like some days. But we have a large not on the small side like you. We've just kind of like went big bang, you know, as we remarried and blended a big family. But my background has been in technology for 30 years. And co-founded a nonprofit, which is most of the work I've been doing lately. I do a lot of public speaking and presentations, but my true passion and love is helping women in their careers and find the and between life success and a successful career and knowing how to meld those two things. And I recently published a book called Orchestrating Life Work Harmony. And how to do that, how to find harmony in our lives between life and work and instead of trying to balance everything. So that's a little bit about me and what I do.
0: Great.
13: Yeah.
14: Awesome. I'm Cree Taylor, and I have 3 kids, but no, I actually have 4 of them, and they are young. My oldest is 8, and then I have a 5-year-old, a 3-year-old, and an 18-month-old. Oh, wow. So that keeps half of my life busy, all of my life busy. Mm-hmm. And then I'm also a teacher. I'm a lecturer at a university in North Logan. I teach in the English department there, writing, research, courses about race and ethnicity and inclusive excellence. And I found, I was pondering coming down here, it's like all of my work in teaching and mothering, I coach at some high school sports, is mothering. Like I just do that everywhere. Mm-hmm. And so I tell my students all the time, I start this semester and I say, like, this is my family. Here are my children. You need to see them because I worked really hard to create them and I need you to see how beautiful they are. And also, I teach Monday, Wednesday, Friday. When I'm not on campus on Tuesdays and Thursdays, I'm with them. And you can email me, but you won't get an email back from me until Wednesday when I'm with you again. Mm-hmm. So I think my husband and I are at a really crazy time because of that, but it's all of it informs everything and I love it. I mean, it gives me a lot of opportunities to meet a lot of interesting people and to see, you know, these 18-year-olds that I get in my class. I'm like, oh, man. Okay, so I'm going to make some adjustments right now with my little kids so that they feel more empowered than you do or so that, you know, they don't turn 18 and really hate me, right? So I get a lot of, there's a feedback loop between my mothering and my teaching.
0: Mm. I love that. Everything's connected that. Yeah. Well, it's so great to have you guys here. On the Council of Moms, we have these listener questions that, you know, as we connect with the podcast and with the listeners, we really want to know what it is that, you know, people worry about and that they're thinking about. And so
15: Thank you for being here. I'm going to dive right into a listener question that we have. This is from Mia in Kansas City, Missouri. For most of my life as a parent, my partner and I have had solid jobs and we've enjoyed financial stability. But recently, a combination of unfortunate events led us to being in a much more strenuous financial situation than we've ever been in before. And we've had to cut back on a lot of the comforts that we've enjoyed for a long time. What advice does the Council of Moms have to how I should approach this with my kids? Their ages 11 and 14, and I don't want to pass on the stress of our finances to them when they're already at such stressful ages. But I also don't want them to be surprised when we can't afford some of the nice things we've had in the past. Help.
16: Okay.
15: So, yeah. Where? What would you?
14: That's like that brings
15: address.
14: Up a lot for me.
15: Does
14: yeah.
15: it?
14: Yeah.
15: Ooh, tell
14: yeah.
15: me why.
14: I just remember my husband being in grad school, we had our little baby, and I vividly remember, because I felt really embarrassed and ashamed about it, but we had no money. So yeah. I'd go to the grocery store with cash, and I would stand there, and I push my little stroller, and I'm doing this mental math, mm-hmm. adding, and just, okay, this should be enough. And I think we spent like $40 a week yeah. on groceries. And then I would watch it tick away. And then as... And my math wasn't, I mean, I'm an English teacher, so my math is fine, but I'd watch it tick away, and then I would just feel my whole heart drop, like, and then the lady, I saw her every week, and so she was familiar with me, and I'd be like, okay, can you just put that back? Can yeah. you put that back? Can you put that back? And she was very kind, right? Mm-hmm. And she would, you know, put it back, and be like, okay, here you go, and I'd leave, and I would just sob, like, because I just felt so, I felt like, I don't know. I felt like ashamed for some reason. Like, oh, I can't get yogurt this week. And then, yeah. and maybe that says something about me, even though really it doesn't. And so when you were talking about financial straits, that's what it brought back. But I think, and I don't, my kids are young. And so I tell them stuff and I'll figure out how it messes them up later. Mm-hmm. But I think about, I think about like, sometimes I just say it, right? So my daughter yeah. will be in the grocery store, will be shopping. She's like, why don't you just buy this for me? I'm like, it's on the budget.
13: Yeah.
14: It's on the budget. Did you bring your money that grandma sent you? Well,
13: it's
14: no.
13: It's a learning opportunity,
14: yeah,
13: right?
14: It's just weird. We're not, Absolutely. We can't, we're not going to buy it. It's not in the budget. And she's
15: but
14: like,
15: I love
14: oh,
15: that
14: okay.
15: you say it's not in the budget. I had a friend tell me, because I had a similar situation, five little kids. I was staying at home with them. My husband was in grad school. Like, we had, for most of our marriage, like zero money because yeah. of mm-hmm. the careers that we chose.
14: Yeah,
15: I right. mean, you know, there is an element.
14: You made a choice.
15: I made a choice and I was living it out.
14: Yeah.
15: And I, one of my friends was saying, I hated saying we can't afford, like we can't, we're too poor or like we can't afford that. Instead of saying, oh, it's not in the budget.
13: Yeah.
15: Like there's an amount of money for all of these things and we've already allocated it for that. It felt more empowering for me to yeah. say that yeah. than
13: rather yeah. than the shame.
15: Yeah.
13: Right. You're shifting from shame mm-hmm. to empowerment by doing that.
15: But I've cried at the grocery store too.
14: It's the worst yeah. thing.
15: I know. Yeah. It's the worst. You just feel so dumb. Yeah.
14: yeah. Everybody has, I feel like.
15: You guys, I've cried everywhere though. So I'm just much more comfortable with it now. And it's yeah. for different reasons. So.
13: Right. but I think there's something in that it switching the emotion of it, right? Because I grew up in a really challenged, financially challenged childhood, right? We didn't have money. There's times we were on poverty. We, you know, and it felt shameful. It felt heavy. And I remember my mom, I remember her crying and not being able to take care of our family. Like you remember it. And I think, you know, the advice I would give is move to that empowerment and rather yeah. and know it's temporary yeah. mm-hmm. and you can do something about it, right? It's yeah. not going to be forever. You can change. And that's a lot of the work we do at Tech Moms is like, let's set a new vision. This is going to be a temporary thing. And if you're working towards some way of improving your finances mm-hmm. and saying, hey, we're working toward this, but right now we're going to have to budget, it becomes a lot more empowering rather than caught up in the emotion and the shame and in oh, that yeah. moment, right? Yeah. Like, well, what are the steps we're going to take to shift how we are managing our finances? Do I need to go back and reskill? Do I need to go gain, yeah. you know, additional employment some mm-hmm. other way? And know that you're working towards something helps with going, hey, this is going to be temporary.
14: Yeah. Well, and I think on that same note, you have to tell your kids you're doing those things.
13: Absolutely.
14: Yes. Yeah.
13: They can, be open with them. Yeah.
14: Yeah. They can feel it when, yeah. when you're stressed out. They can tell. And yeah. then if you're not telling them, I mean, for me, it was like, I guess it's my fault. Like, yeah. you know, I guess my fighting is making my mom stressed out versus being honest.
13: Open about
14: right?
13: what's
14: like,
13: happening.
15: I think they respect that.
14: Exactly. Yeah. I feel Absolutely. This way because we can't. I bought you these things for the holidays last
13: yep,
14: year,
13: right.
14: but I can't do it this year.
15: I know. And that question, that change of like, oh, but it feels like you're going back. But
14: yeah.
15: that's life.
14: Yeah.
17: I also want to say
12: find your tribe. Like, honestly, I think sometimes we internalize things as moms mm-hmm. and we say, I can't do this for my kid, and so I'm a bad parent. But you might not be able to do it right now, but I know grandma can't. Like, it's okay to ask grandma. Like,
16: I grew up
12: also struggling, and then I was a single mom. I went through all these things, and even now, like, sometimes I'm just like, oh my goodness. And everybody said, oh, get married, and it'll fix all your problems. And I'm like,
16: sorry. No, it isn't.
12: I know, because I'm married, and all my problems are fixed. But I will say, like, I like my husband's family, they're like, for instance, for Christmas, they're super into Christmas, and my family is super not into Christmas, and like, they're great with the gifts. And sometimes at first I was like, I don't like that your parents are spending this much money, you know, but now I'm in a situation where I'm like, grandma, yes,
13: come on in.
12: I'm sending that list to grandma, because yes. I know grandma will help with that. And then even like, sometimes I have a wonderful person, like a friend, she's so great and she loves my kids and she brings them gifts all the time. Oh. Well, my kids, like, they don't know when she comes. So now what I've been doing is I've just been stacking them up, and now I'm wrapping them all up and I'm putting them under that Christmas tree. I mean, you know, like, yeah, why not? Yeah. And they like, and then of course I will tell them, yes, these gifts came from a friend. So then it's like, when they have Christmas, now they have that grateful heart, right? And they're like,
13: yeah.
12: Thank you to this friend. I'm like, all these gifts in here, they're also from our sweet friend, you know, and they know who the friend is, you know? So I'm like, so you need to make sure you say thank you to them when you see them, so that we are able to have this beautiful Christmas season because of the tribe, right? Because of grandma, because of our friends, and because of the people who are in our life. Like, people come into your life at a time and a season, and they are there to help you. And I think we need to stop holding on to that with our pride, our mom pride, and let go and find the tribe. And if you're in a situation where you need to find new friends to help you in that time, find them. Like, go out, you know, while you're struggling. I think that's the hard part too. When we're struggling, we want to internalize it. We feel like we have to be the ones to fix the problem. But sometimes we can't, and we aren't the ones that need to fix the problem. Sometimes we really need to just find our tribe, reach out to whoever it is, talk to people, tell them our situation. You'll be surprised at the good hands that will just support.
15: And how many people that you'll 100%. Find that are like, yeah, me too.
12: Yeah.
15: Because like, I mean, even in this question, like, I just think how many I wonder how much a comparison is a problem. Because, like, when my kids were younger, I worried a lot more about that. Now I don't, just because life is just beating it out of me.
16: Yeah.
15: But, like, where you think, well, I want them to be able to do these things, too, that their other friends can do, or that I see other – like, you want to give your kids the best things. Yeah. And especially if you were able to and then you weren't. But I think that I have learned, at least, like, now that my kids are older, like – it's all, I put it all on the table. Yeah. You know, they know that, like, I would just be like, you know what? Your dad and I chose weird careers that sometimes there's money and usually there's not. Yeah. And that's okay, because we chose it.
16: Right.
15: You might choose something else or whatever, but that's why we don't have this kind of house or that, you know, these kinds of vacations or whatever. Nice. But, like, not making them ungrateful. Like, too, I want to say, like,
13: it's an opportunity. We're very grateful to teach, for this. It's an opportunity. I remember we had a student, we have a Slack channel, there are our community talks a lot, right? And these types of questions come up. And she, one of them was talking about how guilty they felt that they were, you know, not being able to spend time with their kid while they were learning, you know, new skill sets. And I'm like, well, bring them in. Yeah. Like, why not be like, hey, this is what I'm doing and why I'm doing it, so I can provide better for our family in our future. And, like, get rid of the mom guilt, first of all. Like, that needs to be chucked, right? Like, no more freaking mom guilt. Like,
15: amen.
13: Look, hey,
15: right here, right now.
13: Yeah, like, no more. I call it pluck it and chuck it. Yeah. Like, let's get rid of that. And then, and say, hey, there's a reason why I'm taking time right now. Stop for the conversation, but pull them in. And what a great opportunity from a financial perspective to teach budgeting and finances and talk about money and the importance of money, because I think we've shied away from those conversations for way too long.
15: Yeah.
13: And our children are not being raised with that awareness.
16: Yes. And sometimes, I mean, for my 8-year-old, sometimes I just say stuff like, well, I'm not that person's mom.
12: Yes.
16: And because sometimes I don't have the energy for a teaching moment.
13: Yeah.
16: You know, because I do work full time and there's just a lot. And so she'll sit in and she'll be like, well, she's 8, right?
13: Yeah.
16: She'll be like, my friend has this, it's a cell phone. When can I just get a flip phone, Mom? Like, when can I just get one? And I'm like, when your grandpa buys you one. And she like laughs. Yeah. And then she'll say, well, how come she has one and I don't? I'm like, because I'm not their mom.
17: Yeah.
16: It's none of my business. I'm not their mom. Yes. And then sometimes that's enough for a moment. And then I try when I have more energy to circle back and be more teachy to her. But sometimes in the moment, the conversation is like, I'm not that person's parent.
13: Yeah. What great self-awareness, though, for you to go, hey, I'm not emotionally ready for this conversation.
15: Because you have to figure out what they're really asking.
16: Yeah.
15: I have found myself, I'm curious too, how you feel like when your kids get older, how much you want to share with them and when. Mm-hmm. What do you think is appropriate? Like real numbers.
16: When it comes to
15: do you
16: money?
15: Know what I mean? When it comes to money and finances and.
17: Yeah. Oh, like my son is 4 and I will have conversations with him. Obviously not like you would with a teenager because he can't understand concepts. But every opportunity is a learning opportunity, right? So like he goes to the store now and he knows that if he wants something, he has to buy it. Like that's a concept a little child can learn.
13: Yeah.
17: And so I'm like, okay, we can't buy it this time, but we can buy it maybe later, or maybe you can ask for it for your birthday, or maybe at another time, like teach you. There's always a learning opportunity. It doesn't matter what age, you can teach them. Or when we are playing, we like have all of our food set out. You know, even I do this with the preschoolers, you know, and I'll have all the food set out and I'll be like, okay, guys, we're going to play store, right? Mm-hmm. And I teach them the concept. They're 4, but they can understand I need $4 bills for this fake ice cream, right?
13: Yeah.
17: And they can hand me $4 bills. And then they're understanding, like, you can always teach them. And
15: that's
17: on
15: so
17: this
15: great.
17: Note, like, traditions don't have to be firm, right?
13: Yeah.
17: So yes, maybe you did have a big Christmas for 5 years. Well, this year we're going to focus on a different thing and maybe we're going to change our new tradition to be visiting people instead of focusing on the gifts.
13: Yeah.
17: Like you can always change it and you could teach your kids that. It doesn't matter what age you are. Like, especially when they're young, that's the perfect time to start playing with tradition, start playing with these teaching concepts because they're okay with relearning. They're okay with learning. They're in the process of learning. So nothing has to be set. Nothing has to be a firm way. And yes, maybe their friends do it some way, but you're a different family. And so why? So change it.
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3: I'm Julie Rose. Life feels heavy for a lot of us right now. 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
6: We don't have to change our mind. 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
3: And we're exploring tough topics with nuance and an open mind.
7: What we have is not a politician's problem. We have an incentives problem. 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
3: We're out to become better citizens, kinder neighbors, and more effective advocates for the things that matter most. 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
8: BBC News with Moira Alderson. 11 sailors are missing after a drone attack on cargo ships off the coast of Bulgaria. Two ships were hit, one of them Ukrainian-owned, the latest in a series of attacks near Bulgaria's territorial waters. Our Eastern Europe correspondent Nick Thorpe reports.
9: The two cargo ships struck by multiple drones early this morning in the Black Sea were just outside Bulgarian territorial waters. That's important because if this had happened just a few nautical miles to the west, Article 5 of the NATO treaty could have been triggered. It defines an armed attack on one member state as an attack on all. 11 crew members are missing in rough seas from the cargo ships, while others have been rescued. 12 crew died last week in a previous drone attack off Bulgaria.
8: The head of Britain's domestic security agency, MI5, has said it's devoting more resources to countering state threats than during the Cold War. In his annual threat assessment speech, Ken McCallum said Russia was currently Britain's main aggressor. He also said MI5 had caught terrorists seeking to exploit AI, including in drones. Here's our security correspondent, Frank Gardner.
10: Russia, he said, remained the number one aggressor, using encrypted messaging apps to recruit criminals to damage Western societies. Our adversaries, he said, were using polarizing algorithms to try to divide British society and turn us against one another. He talked of the need for societal and technological resilience, something that needed to involve the whole of society. MI5, said Sir Ken McCallum, now spent as much time on confronting threats from Russia, Iran and China as it did on counter-terrorism.
8: Rwanda has signed a 10-year deal to host Africa's first Formula One race in more than three decades. The event, which will be called the African Grand Prix, will start in the early 2030s. Activists have previously accused Rwanda of investing in sport to distract from its human rights record. But the president of motorsport's governing body, Mohamed Bin Salem, called this a big moment.
11: The last Grand Prix was in Africa, was in South Africa, and it was many decades ago. And today, here in Rwanda, we are announcing the return of Formula One to this great continent. This is a moment of immense pride.
8: Houthi media say that there's been an attack on the Yemen oil company and its depot in the Yemeni capital, Sana'a. It comes after the Saudi-led coalition backing pro-government forces in Yemen ordered the evacuation of the facility ahead of a military operation. It's the latest escalation in the confrontation between the Houthis, who are supported by Iran, and Saudi Arabia. World News from the BBC.
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13: I was sitting on a couch. It was Sunday morning, 8 a.m. my time, something like that. And I saw a tweet. I don't remember who it was, but somebody said, shooting in a Mormon church in Michigan.
14: On the morning of September 28th, 2025, Dave Butler's day has barely begun when this news jolts him to attention.
15: A breaking update out of Grand Blanc Township.
16: Investigators say the gunman ran his vehicle through the front door of the Church of Jesus Christ of Latter-day Saints.
17: There are just so many questions right now.
13: So I went and found the local Fox affiliate that basically was started covering it nonstop.
14: Dave's 1,500 miles away from the attack in Grand Blanc, Michigan, and he doesn't know anyone there. But as a member of the same faith...
18: I knew people who knew people, right? And so you start getting texts, people saying, oh, my uncle was there.
13: My cousin's, you know, father-in-law is in that congregation, right? Turns out I'm one or two away from various people who were there.
14: As news trickles in, Dave also starts posting updates to his roughly 7,000 followers on X. He's a science fiction author and frequent guest on popular Latter-day Saint podcasts. It's a small world, and people are turning to his feed for information. He's feeling his heart rate rise.
13: We don't yet know how many dead there are. Everyone is not accounted for.
18: It feels personal, right? I mean, if like my people are now being attacked. This is different. This is my people.
14: The flood of posts scrolling across his social feeds are turning uglier, as they often do in situations like this, pointing, blaming, shaming, dismissing. And in the middle of all this fear and uncertainty, Dave sees a tweet that will change everything. This is Dispatches from the Divide. I'm your host, Monica Guzman. I'm a journalist and author, and I'm pretty near obsessed with what it takes to have fearless conversations with people who disagree with you. I disagree a lot with my parents, my friends, my husband, and my kids who are teenagers, so of course, right? I've spent the last decade researching and sharing how we can stay connected to people who see the world so differently from us. In dangerously divided times, how do we stay true to ourselves without viewing everyone else as a threat? Well, that's what this podcast series is about. We're following ordinary people in extraordinary situations where the stakes are high. Relationships, careers, communities, all on the line. And just when you think you know how the story ends, one person does something so unexpected, the whole plot is turned on its head. This, essentially, is what happened with Dave Butler. We humans are wired to recognize threats instantly. It's how our ancestors survived as soft-bellied creatures surrounded by wild animals with teeth and claws. The threats we face today are different, but the urge to fight or flee is just as strong when we feel under attack. And that's exactly what lifelong Latter-day Saint Dave Butler was up against Sunday morning, September 28th, 2025, when he learned what happened at the church in Grand Blanc, Michigan.
13: They're in there singing the sacrament hymns. He must have thrown the gasoline first, I think. Lights the church on fire, crashes his truck into the side of the chapel, gets out with his rifle and starts shooting people.
14: Within minutes, the attacker, Jake Sanford, dies in a shootout with police and a couple of armed worshipers. But the building is on fire. The drone footage of the scene is terrifying. The number of dead and wounded is unknown. Dave's mind is spinning as he watches the live reports from his couch in Provo, Utah.
13: Charlie Kirk had been shot just a few weeks earlier, right? 2 miles that way.
14: Kirk's assassination had happened in broad daylight at a public forum on the campus of Utah Valley University.
13: So this is one of the things I'm fearing, right? Like, was this someone's idea of revenge, right? Are people going to say the Mormons had it coming, right? They killed Charlie Kirk.
14: Okay, that's a bit dramatic, and Dave knows that. But we also know that we're in a time right now in America where violence that targets people, whether for their faith or their politics, is escalating. In 2025, 24 people were killed and dozens more were injured in 19 separate attacks at houses of worship in the United States. And we're all aware of the attempts that have been made on the lives of political leaders and public figures. So this is what's swirling around in Dave Butler's mind as he watches the live stream of news from Michigan.
19: We continue to cover that deadly mass shooting and fire at the Jesus Christ of Latter-day Saints Church in Grambling Township.
17: 4 people were killed, 8 others injured. The shooter is also dead.
19: We have team coverage this afternoon.
14: And it's not that Dave's afraid someone will barge into his home or church in Provo, but that sense of being at risk is hard to shake. Plus, he's always felt a little conspicuous.
18: I mean, I hit 6'5" in my freshman year of high school. I grew up in the Satanic Panic, and I wasn't a heavy metal listener, thank goodness, but I did play Dungeons and Dragons. And so, like, I sort of had outlaw interests and was a big, awkward, goofy-looking guy. And I worked 6 years in the biggest law firm on the planet and then 5 years in multi-billion-dollar semiconductor companies. And I walked away to write fantasy novels, right? Like, I am objectively odd.
14: Dave's often the odd man out when it comes to his faith, too.
18: So a law firm could look at me and say, BYU graduate, I rationally do not want to hire this guy because I'm going to have a hard time getting 7 days of work out of him. Which is true.
14: Latter-day Saints set Sunday aside for the Sabbath.
18: So I 100% got discriminated against.
14: So on that Sunday in September of last year, Dave is still trying to understand what happened. 24 hours pass. The church building where Dave's fellow worshipers were attacked is still smoldering. Reports are saying the attacker had a grudge against the Latter-day Saint faith.
19: The search for more victims is ended for the night. The FBI now leading the investigation and calling the attack an act of targeted violence.
14: Then Dave sees a post on his X feed that stops him.
13: Somebody Monday afternoon says, hey, as all these GoFundMes are getting set up, is anybody thinking about the family of the shooter?
14: People were raising money on sites like GoFundMe to support the families of the victims in the attack.
13: And whoever it was said, this needs to be done for the sake of this woman and her son. And I thought, oh, that is obviously correct, right? And I go look, and I don't find anything that anybody's doing. And so I thought, this is the right thing to do. Someone should do it. I'm probably not the right person. I don't have an especially large reach. I've never done this before. I don't know how to do it.
14: But despite all of that, Dave feels called to do something. And he actually starts thinking about setting up a GoFundMe for the attacker's wife, who is now a widow, and her son.
13: And so I did what I refer to as the big walkies with my 2 dogs. It's a mile and a half, because I had to work out, am I the right person to do this, or should I... Am I better off if I try and find somebody else? And the other thing is, I wanted to make sure I was doing it for the right reasons.
14: And there was one more thing to consider. If he went through with this, could he take the blowback? That's after a quick break.
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21: Hey, should we do walkies? Should we do walkies?
14: Our producer recently got together with Dave to meet his dogs and get a better sense of what he was going through in those first 24 hours after the attack. By late Monday afternoon, Dave was seriously considering starting a fundraiser for the widow and son of the Grand Blanc church attacker. But he needed to unplug and think things through.
21: Good girl. You go over to the park?
14: So he took Ziggy and Ani on their usual loop through his hillside neighborhood in Provo, Utah.
0: Well, my first concern was the question whether I was the right person to do anything in the first place. There are a lot of people with bigger social media reaches than me, or who, you know, have deep pockets or networks of friends with deep pockets. And so one question is, should somebody else do this? Another question was, I wanted to make sure that I had my motives clear in my head.
14: Was there any part of him, he wondered, that was hoping the fundraiser would bring attention to his other projects, like his fantasy novels?
0: If I was the right person to do this, then I needed to sort of be clear about why I was doing it. And the third thing was, I needed to sort of brace myself that if I was going to do this, some people were going to react to it negatively. Because it turns out that if you come out of your hobbit hole, somebody will dislike you for it. So, especially on the internet, people who disagree with you will very casually and happily call you a liar, a grifter, a deceiver, an idolater, an ignoramus, funny looking, you know? So, of course, this was going to, like, if the more successful this was, the more I was going to get feedback.
14: After a long walk with his dogs, Dave had made up his mind. He fires off a text to some fellow church members who run popular YouTube podcasts that he sometimes appears on.
0: And said, hey, I'm going to do this. Would you be interested in helping me? And they all immediately said yes.
13: So Mormonism, as I grew up with it, an important big part is to be concerned for those who cannot provide for themselves. What is it, James 1:25 or whatever? This is religion pure and undefiled to visit the widows and the fatherless.

0: And that is his, that is literally his personal quest. And this is a story. He's a wizard. These are fantasy novels, right? Nobody run out there thinking you're going to get the Grapes of Wrath. But his personal quest is to help the widows and the fatherless, right? The Epistle of James. So this is how I see my religion. And like, I learned it from my parents.
1: Dave's dad lost his own father when he was 20.
2: He had a widowed mother when he was 20 years old, and he's the oldest, and he had four younger sisters, which probably is ultimately where sort of my orientation that way around the church comes. It's the value of the church is as a vehicle for helping people, and the way to live the gospel is to try to help people.
1: So that night, just 36 hours after the shooting, Dave grabs his laptop and pulls up the fundraising site GoFundMe.
2: I had no idea what I was doing, and I was doing it myself, sitting on a couch over there. So there's literally a screen cap from one of the news broadcasts and this sort of three-paragraph thing that I typed. So I call it Help the Sanford Family. My name is Dave. Like all of you, I was shocked by the murders at the LDS Chapel in Grand Blanc, Michigan on September 28. Multiple families were left grievously wounded and in need of help. One of the families that suffered a terrible loss on that day was the family of Thomas Jacob Sanford, the shooter. Sanford leaves behind a wife and children who must be grieving. They will face financial hardship and psychological trauma as a result of this week's horrifying events. On top of that, one of the Sanford sons deals with serious medical challenges that require ongoing care, treatment, and specialized support. I have no connection to the Sanfords or to Grand Blanc. I am an ordinary member of The Church of Jesus Christ of Latter-day Saints. I'm a fantasy and science fiction writer. But James teaches us that pure religion and undefiled before God and the Father is this: to visit the fatherless and widows in their affliction. Every donation will go to help provide for the Sanford family daily needs, provide for ongoing medical treatment, and create some stability in a time of heartbreak and upheaval. Thank you for your kindness, your compassion, and your willingness to lift up those who are suffering.
1: And then Dave takes a deep breath and clicks publish.
0: And GoFundMe immediately kicked it into some kind of review cycle. They said, we're going to review. We'll be back to you within 48 hours. They came back 2 hours later and said, fine. I said, okay, cool, press go again, and immediately went to a review cycle again. Tuesday morning, they said, hey, we're ready to go. I hit publish. They went into review cycle again. I said, this is stupid.
1: Not to mention extremely frustrating. After all that, now technical difficulties and website glitches are going to derail him? Stay with us. We're back with Dave Butler, who's still troubleshooting.
0: I think the fact that I talked about a shooter in the text caused GoFundMe to have like manual review. And so like,
2: it kind of stuck them, the whole thing in like a review loop, and they couldn't figure it out. So after I tried that several times, I went
0: to GiveSendGo, which is a simpler website. And it like took about 3 minutes. That's it.
1: On the GiveSendGo website, he set a goal of $10,000, made the first donation, and crossed his fingers.
0: My contribution was $50. I'm the first one, $50. It's like busking. If you're going to go busk, you put your own, and you put kind of a big bill in there, so people are like, oh, someone gave this guy $20, right? Like not $1. You want to set their expectation. And basically, it immediately funded. And so then I changed the target to like $20,000. And like it funded again. And so then I just jacked the target up really high. And by the 12-hour mark, we were at $100,000. And U.S. senators were resharing it in Twitter, right? And I was blown away. This is all on day one. And the average contribution is a little under $40.
1: And many of the donors are leaving messages for the Sanford family.
2: You know, here's this guy, Matt, $30, trying to live my covenant in Christ to bear each another's burdens, mourn with those that mourn, and comfort those in need of comfort. Here's another one. As a member of the Church of Jesus Christ of Latter-day Saints, I strive to follow Christ's teachings, including love your enemies. I choose to be part of the good in the world. May good come from challenges.
1: So Dave is glued to the screen, hitting refresh and stunned at how fast the fundraiser is growing. Then his phone starts

0: ringing. Folks in the news media had taken notice and want to hear from Dave directly.
1: I spent 3 days in this room. 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
0: But they aren't the only ones reaching out. 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
1: I was told that I was going to hell. I was told that I was raising money for the bad guy.
0: That's next time on Dispatches from the Divide. I'm Monica Guzman.
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1: I hoped we would raise $10,000.
0: This is Dave Butler. The $10,000 was for the wife and son of the man who'd attacked a church 48 hours earlier in Grand Blanc, Michigan. Dave's improbable decision to set up this fundraiser was inspired by a combination of his faith and his experience as a fantasy writer. Half a dozen other online fundraisers were already collecting donations for the families of the 4 people who were killed in the attack and the 8 people who were seriously injured. And here, Dave was suggesting maybe the killer's widow and child were also victims in need of support.
1: It was way beyond what I thought would possibly happen.
0: Within days, the fundraiser reached $100,000, and word was spreading fast.
1: There were emails, there were texts, there were calls, there were DMs on Twitter. I'd be literally talking to the New York Times, and I would get a text from someone saying, I am a producer for NPR. I was in the Times, I was in the Washington Post, I was in the Free Press.
10: One man is doing a fundraiser for the suspect's family.
11: This gesture getting national attention.
1: So I would talk to like a Fox affiliate here and a Fox affiliate in Detroit and then a Fox National, right? In the same, you know, CBS and NBC.
0: For nearly 3 days, Dave sat at a folding table in his storage room doing interviews with a sheet draped behind him as a makeshift background.
1: At the beginning, I'm fumbling. I'm like, you know, but once you had the same conversation 20 times, you know, I sounded great on NPR. NPR was late Friday morning.
12: Dave Butler joins me now. Welcome to All Things Considered.
13: Hey, thanks very much for having me, Scott.
12: Why'd you decide to do this?
13: I saw somebody else's tweet.
1: I have a list. It's like 24 different news and until Friday at 2 o'clock. And then Friday at 2 o'clock, Hamas announced they were accepting Donald Trump's peace terms, and immediately a media stopped calling me.
0: The media calls stopped coming, but the donations didn't, and neither did the blowback.
1: Lots of publicly on Twitter, you're going to hell. You are, I can't believe this is the most evil thing I've ever seen. You're raising funds for a mass killer. Right. I got emails, you know, people would go to my website and email me through that to say, this is unseemly. You have raised too much money. You need to stop now. Right. I was told that I was a publicity stunt by the LDS Church. I was told that I was humiliating the shooter's family.
0: And most of it, Dave says, he shrugged off. But that last one, about how the family might feel, kind of nagged at him.
1: I set all this up not having had any contact with the Sanford family, not having anybody's permission or authorization but my own.
0: What if he was making things worse for them somehow? What if he couldn't get a hold of them, and this good deed turned into an embarrassing disaster? This is Dispatches from the Divide, stories of ordinary people in extraordinary situations that take an unexpected turn. I'm Monica Guzman. Dave Butler is a lifelong member of The Church of Jesus Christ of Latter-day Saints. He's a podcaster, a corporate trainer, and a fantasy novelist. But he's not the Dave Butler most people thought of when they saw the headlines about a member of the church starting a fundraiser for the family of the Grand Blanc Meeting House attacker. The other Dave Butler has a quarter of a million followers on Instagram.
1: We are not the same guy. We have both written nonfiction books about the gospel. We both appear on YouTube and other podcast channels.
0: The other Dave Butler is, frankly, more well-known. And setting up a fundraiser like this would be very on brand for that Dave Butler.
1: I know for a fact people reached out to him thinking it was him.
0: Including media outlets.
1: I mean, several of them said we called the other Dave Butler first.
0: Including us, actually. Our producer had a whole confusing text exchange with the other Dave Butler before realizing our mistake.
1: I've been getting this for years. So I spoke in a little less than 2 years, a year and a half ago, I spoke in the St. George Tabernacle. It was terrific. A couple hundred people. Afterwards, a bunch of people said, I came because I thought you were the other guy.
0: The confusion may have had a slightly more serious consequence. Once the fundraiser went viral, Dave struggled to reach the Sanford family. And soon he'd learn they were a little unsure who they were dealing with as well.
1: So, first of all, there were newspaper stories about the shooting with named reporters in the byline who indicated they'd talked to the family. I contacted those newspapers, I emailed those reporters, and I said, listen, I am doing this fundraising. Can you please help me contact the family? Not a one of those reporters ever returned to my email.
0: He did manage to reach the leader of the Latter-day Saint congregation that had been attacked.
1: The first thing he said, I really want to thank you for doing this.
0: Which was a relief, given all the people who told him raising money for the killer's family was robbing the real victims of support.
1: Yeah, my goodness. Well, like, what if he'd said, you need to stop? I wouldn't have stopped, but then I would have had this horrible tension that I'm like, I'm now fighting against this guy, right? No, he said, I'm grateful that you're doing that. Everybody I talked to at Grand Blanc basically said that.
0: And then finally came the message he'd been hoping for from the family of the attacker. That's after a quick break.
3: This fall, watch the unprecedented efforts of those trying to heal the country's divide.
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1: Well, she emailed me.
0: It's Wednesday, 3 days after the Grand Blanc attack, 36 hours after launching the online fundraiser on GiveSendGo. Dave gets a message.
1: And it was Jake Sanford's sister.
0: Jake Sanford was the attacker.
1: So they've been kind of hunkered down, and a friend reached out and said, hey, this dude's doing this fundraiser, and he's like raised serious money at this point, and he's trying to get a hold of you.
0: The Sanford family had done some checking to make sure Dave was legit. And Dave had some questions of his own. So he reached out to a reporter in Detroit he'd been in touch with.
1: I said, listen, I have heard from this name, this email address. She says she's the sister. Is there any way you can confirm this for me? Because he's on the ground, right? And so he went out and did legwork and came back and said, yep, that's the shooter's sister. And so then she and I got on a call. I did it stupidly. I said, I'll take this call while I'm driving. This is a bad idea because I felt fine, but I got on the phone and immediately she and I both started crying, right? So I'm like driving down I-15 kind of crying, right? It's a terrible idea. I should have taken the call before I went. So, but it was a beautiful conversation, you know? She just told me how hard it had been. She said, you know, all of the movies, all of the news programs, you know, all of the, you see the victims and their families, and you never see what it's like to be the family of the shooter. There's no national sympathy for that person. The parents of the Columbine kids, you know, no one's like, oh man, it must really suck to be them. Well, guess what? It really sucks to be them. Not only do you lose this person who is the dad, the uncle, the business partner, the husband, the provider, the brother. She said, Dave, I don't feel like I can tell anybody about my loss. My brother was my best friend. He was always there for me. You know, if I drove over a curb and got a flat tire and I felt too dumb to call my husband, I would call my brother and he would come fix it. And he would make fun of me because he was my best friend. And I can't tell anybody about it because I can't go out to like my friends and be like, geez, you know, I'm really sad. I miss my brother because of what he did. And I can't tell my mom because like, she's like, I lost a son.
16: She said, you know, we're a small family, three generations. Jake is my only sibling. He has one kid. I have two kids. Every single thing we've done, we're all local. It's the 10 of us at everything. You know, he had two nephews who loved him very much. He was like their favorite man in the world, right? And that's what they lost.
0: They talked for an hour. Dave just kept driving around, listening, crying.
1: I think some of her emotion is probably, of course, the trauma of the whole thing. And I think some of it was, I don't know what the right word is, but like shock, right? That there was in all of this, you know, thousands of people who would show goodwill and say, listen, you know, as dark as things are, you are not cast out. We are thinking about you too. It's going to be okay, right?
0: As the call wrapped up, Dave made a request.
1: I want to talk to your sister-in-law. I said, look, it's been 3 days. I know. She said, yeah, she hasn't got out of bed yet. You know, when she can, you know, I would love to talk to her. Here's what I'd like to say to her. Here's the conversation I want to have. If you can help me do that, that'd be really amazing.
0: Coming up, Dave talks to the widow of the attacker.
17: 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Disagree better.
18: Americans have forgotten that democracy starts with disagreement. Deep, serious, substantive disagreement. That's what Disagree Better is all about. Elevating the hard work of disagreeing better, which is why we've put more than 70 elected leaders on camera disagreeing, and why we offer a path for all Americans to hone those same skills. Disagreeing better doesn't mean changing your mind. It means engaging with each other. And that work doesn't end with disagreement, but starts with it.
17: Learn more at disagreebetter.us.
0: The next day, after Dave drove around for an hour in his car talking to Jake Sanford's sister, he got word that the wife, the widow, was ready to talk.
16: This is 4 days after her husband kills four other people and is himself shot dead. And her sister-in-law said this is the first time she'd gotten out of bed, showered and dressed.
1: Kind of stable on her feet. Let's have a call.
0: It was a short conversation.
16: I said, hey, listen, I want you to know two things. I said, thing number one, this is going to be hard to believe, but I want you to know that God loves you and you're going to be okay. And we cried.
1: Because I think if I were her, the two things that would be very easy to tell myself are, why does God hate me and my life is over? Right? I mean, I think she is a hard worker. I mean, she got back on her feet and went back to work. You know, holy cow. I don't actually know what her job is, but every single person where she works has to know what happened. Right? So, but you know, you lose your husband, you lose a whole bunch of your income, you've got a kid who has got congenital hyperinsulinism, chronic health problems, like, why me, God, right? Or God hates me, or there is no God. So I just felt like that was something that I would, if I were dead, that I would want someone to say to Emily, my wife.
16: And then I said, look, thing number two, this is not my money. 10,000 people have given me this money, and they are trusting me to be wise. I think you ought to think in terms not of just me sending you a check, but setting up a trust that will just pay out the money over a long time so that there's always help there for you. But it's metered out slowly to help you over 10 or 20 years, not, you know, 6 months. And she agreed. And that was the whole first conversation.
0: The next day, the media calls dried up. Over the next few months, Dave would stay in touch with the Sanford family, helping them navigate the process to set up a trust for the money, checking in on the sister.
1: We've never met. I regard her as my friend. We, you know, the other week she was, I actually texted her and said, hey, can you help me do this? And like from her response, I thought, oh, she's really stressed. And so I just called her and we had a long talk and she talked about how hard it was. So, yeah, we haven't met, but you know, maybe we will. I hope we do someday.
0: He actually left the fundraiser up through May, and donations were still coming in even then.
1: This is $328. This is actually quite large. The average contribution is under $40. This is a big gift. Glad to see this is still up. Was planning to contribute at the beginning, but life. Prayers that this makes a difference to the wife and son of Mr. Sanford. May Father in Heaven bless them this year and always. May we be willing to be his hands and some of his tools in order to help make that happen. We've had almost 10,000 people, and the total amount raised was $390,000.
0: Nearly $400,000 for a woman and her son who could easily have been demonized for what their husband and their father did. It's stunning. And looking back at it, Dave says, it offers a lesson.
16: This is one of the reasons why I think that we are maybe not as divided as we might fear. Because I think people benefit politically by deliberately stoking division. I think that's always been true. And it's gotten worse and worse. Where you're chasing ratings, what creates interest is conflict. To attract clicks, to attract views, to get ratings, we're incentivized to share or create strife.
0: But we can write a different story. In April, 7 months after the attack in Grand Blanc, and just before Dave closed the fundraiser and started the process of transferring the money to the Sanfords, he was invited to join faith leaders from across the country at the One America Movement Summit in Chicago. The group partners with faith communities across religious, political, and racial divides to confront toxic polarization in our society. And they wanted to honor Dave.
19: Dave, we're really grateful, and I'm honored to offer you the award for challenge from the One America Movement. Thank you so much.
16: First, let me say I'm so grateful. I'm so honored to be here. But here's the thing that I want to very sincerely tell you. My part in this was extremely tiny.
1: What I told him and what I believe is that, look, this is not really a story about Dave Butler. It's a story about 10,000 people, many of whom are Mormon, maybe many of whom are not. And my only real virtue here is the virtue of the first pebble of the avalanche. I just went first. And if there's a moral, I think the moral is that sometimes that's what it takes, and that people will recognize that if you're willing to be the first pebble, there's no guarantee the avalanche will follow, but maybe it will, right? And that there's value in being willing to take the risk maybe of having people think ill of you, right? That the upside is maybe thousands can say, oh yeah, that is the right thing. I think look, we're a complicated species, right? We can be incredibly violent and selfish, but there is also a will inside us to be beautiful and to be kind, right? And to do the right thing. And so if there's a moral, maybe it's that sometimes all that it takes to get people to do that is the example, is a reminder that, hey, listen, this is the right thing. And I'm going to do it, and you can do it with me if you want.
0: I love that image of just tossing a pebble down the slope. Just a tiny effort, just to see. Maybe nothing happens, or maybe others join in. The whole landscape changes, and we surprise ourselves with what we can do. Even with the everyday stuff. Things go sideways in a group text of yours, and you want to say something harsh. But instead, you get curious. You help people hear each other out. It changes everything. Or maybe I just plan something close to home, like a potluck. I'm a big fan of my Instant Pot, and I have a shelf of color-coded cookbooks with so many untested recipes. And I invite some folks I know think differently about the issues challenging my neighborhood, of which there are plenty, by the way. We have all these ideas about who people are based on what their faith is or what political signs they have in their yard. And just spending time together helps shatter all of that. Because if there's one thing I've learned in all my years of studying and writing about conflict and disagreement, it's that we can't really see the world without really seeing each other. And for that, we need to find ways, despite everything pulling us apart, to get close. Next time on Dispatches from the Divide, a stay-at-home mom famous for her cinnamon rolls gets elected to the city council and takes a controversial stand. Then her closest community turns on her.
20: I think I was just shocked at like how much anger there was behind this. Like, people are really mad at me.
0: But when she finds herself face to face with the man who started the revolt against her, something happens that neither of them saw coming. I'm Monica Guzman. Doing the unexpected takes courage. We make it easier when we appreciate it. Find someone who did that this week. Someone who said or did the surprising thing that made an impact. Even the smallest moment counts. Tell them you saw, you noticed, that it inspired you. Then it's your turn.
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20: My campaign manager texted me that the petitions had come online and sent them over, and probably against my better judgment, I spent the next few hours reading every single name on that list.
0: This is Julie Spilsbury, and the petition she's talking about was an attempt to kick her off the Mesa City Council. In early 2025, Julie had served one four-year term and had just been reelected to another in Mesa, Arizona. But now, she was scrolling through page after page of signatures, nearly 4,000 in all, that would officially trigger a recall election to kick her out of office.
20: Those names are kind of seared into my brain.
0: People she's known for 20 years, raised her kids alongside, volunteered in schools with, gone to church with. And at the bottom of each page, the person who had collected all those signatures had to sign their own name. As Julie is scrolling, she keeps seeing one signature gatherer's name again and again.
20: His beautiful handwriting too. So it was like I recognized, and it was just page after page after page. And it was around 200 signatures.
0: This guy hadn't just circulated a petition page around the dinner table, collected a few signatures, and turned it in. He'd obviously spent hours, days even, gathering hundreds of signatures to get Julie out of office.
20: Oh my gosh, he really doesn't like me. Like, he's really mad at me. Like, I think I was just shocked at like how much anger there was behind this. Like, people are really mad at me.
0: But that was only the beginning. Within a year, Julie would find herself at the center of an unprecedented recall election. And she'd end up in a surprising spot with the man who triggered the recall. This is Dispatches from the Divide, stories of ordinary people in extraordinary situations that take an unexpected turn. I'm Monica Guzman. I've spent my whole career learning, writing, and speaking about how we can keep from tearing ourselves apart over our differences. More and more Americans see members of the other political party as a threat to our way of life. Not just wrong on certain issues, but dangerous, immoral, evil even. So that turns every political campaign, from President of the United States to your local school board, into a fight to obliterate the enemy at all costs. And most of us tell pollsters we're exhausted and disappointed by this. But what's the alternative when the stakes are so high? In this episode, a story of two people caught in the most polarizing of political fights who end up in a place neither of them saw coming. Up until the last year or so, Julie Spilsbury's claim to fame around Mesa, Arizona was cinnamon rolls.
20: I would bring him to city council meetings. I would make him for Christmas for all the employees. You know, like I would bring 100 to our city council. So I am just spreading the delicious brown sugar cinnamon filling, nice and thick that gets gooey. I just put a layer of butter on my dough. This is my own recipe that I tweaked, and I think I've perfected the cinnamon roll. And I also started what I like to call cinnamon roll diplomacy. There was a pastor. He was very antagonistic towards my campaign, but I had never met him before. So I reached out to him and I just said, hey, I was wondering if we could meet. So I took a pan of cinnamon rolls and we just talked, and I told him about myself and why I wanted to run, and told him about my family and what I'd done in the community and what was important to me. And It went great.
0: That run for Mesa City Council in 2020 wasn't something Julie had planned on. She'd been running a small tree care company with her husband.
20: But really, I was a stay-at-home mom, and I volunteered like crazy at all their schools. So I have six kids. They're all within 8 years of each other. And so they all went through school kind of all together. So I just spent so much time. I was PTO president three different times at the elementary school. And if I wasn't the PTO president, I was the vice president or the secretary, or just was doing that. And then as my kids got into junior and high school, I was super involved in all of their choir boosters, volleyball boosters, orchestra boosters.
0: So when she heard that the mayor wanted to talk to her about running for Mesa City Council,
20: I was like, no, thank you. But really what happened is I started watching the council meetings and started realizing there was one woman on the city council out of seven people, and she wasn't a mother. And all the people, all the women that I, you know, rubbed shoulders with every day at volleyball games and PTO meetings weren't represented on that city council, and that my voice really was needed.
0: Julie got 55% of the vote, beat the incumbent, and took office in January 2021 during the COVID-19 pandemic. 2 months later, She was still figuring out how to work her council email and log on to meetings remotely when the mayor introduced an ordinance to make it illegal for most businesses and government agencies in Mesa to discriminate against someone because of their race, religion, age, sexual orientation, gender identity, and several other categories. It was the most controversial item the Mesa City Council had taken up in years. And Julie was in the hot seat when the vote was taken. Here's a bit of what she said in that city council meeting on Zoom.
5: I don't have a formal statement prepared, but I do have some things I've been writing down and that I would like to express right now. And I'm already crying.
0: Non-discrimination ordinances, sometimes called bathroom bills, had been political flashpoints in cities across the country. Mesa City Council seats are nonpartisan, like they are in many cities, but everyone knew Julie was a lifelong Republican representing an overwhelmingly Republican district.
5: I have received 1,107 emails. That's not counting the text messages, phone calls, Facebook Messenger messages, Facebook posts.
0: Most of those messages wanted Julie to vote against the non-discrimination ordinance, but Julie just couldn't bring herself to do it.
5: At the end of the day, I have to do what I feel is right and what's in my heart.
0: She voted yes. The ordinance passed 5-2. Julie felt like she'd voted her conscience, but she was shaken by the backlash, by the sheer number and harshness of the messages, by how quickly supporters could turn on her.
5: I knew I'd have to make hard decisions, but I thought that, like, people know me. So even if they don't agree with my decisions or something, they'll know, like, that I am a good person and I'm just trying to do what's right. Like, I was very naive going into it, for sure.
0: Once that vote was done, Julie settled into the more routine business of city council work. Over the next 4 years, her service on the council was pretty typical and not too controversial, until 2023, when she voted for the city to purchase a hotel for transitional homeless housing. The hotel was in her district, and her yes vote exposed a fundamental philosophical difference between her and some of her constituents.
5: A lot of people will be like, it doesn't matter what you think, it's what your constituents want. So our districts have about 85,000 people. And so I would have to know what 46,000 people want for me to really know what the majority of my district want. It's not just 20 loud emails that you get. That's not the majority of your district. For me, I have to do what I feel is right. That's the only way I know how to do this.
0: So those first 4 years in office were rocky, but rewarding. And when it came time to run for re-election in 2024, Julie didn't hesitate.
5: I was at every community event and every meeting and every board. I poured my whole heart into this job.
0: It paid off.
5: I won 67%, which I see that kind of a number, and I'm like, okay, that means 33% of my district didn't want me in office, which hurts, but also 67% is a really big win in politics. That's a high win.
0: And then she made a fateful decision.
5: My campaign manager called me three times, begging me, please don't do this. Please don't do this.
0: We'll be right back.
3: This fall, watch the unprecedented efforts of those trying to heal the country's divide.
4: 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I have seen something that is so much more powerful.
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0: A month after Julie Spilsbury was reelected by a wide margin to her nonpartisan city council seat in July of 2024, she publicly endorsed Democrat Kamala Harris for president. Then she went a step further and recorded an ad for Democrat Ruben Gallego for U.S. Senate over the Trump-backed candidate Carrie Lake.
5: I'm supporting Ruben Gallego. We might not agree on everything all of the time. We should look for candidates who demonstrate integrity, compassion, and service to others, regardless of party affiliation. I don't need to be a Democrat to know that he has the character to lead Arizona forward. I'm
0: Ruben Gallego. People who knew Julie personally were not surprised to find out that she didn't support Trump. She stayed pretty nonpartisan in most of her comments and online posts, but her husband Jeremy had caused a stir among their conservative neighbors with some pointed criticism on Facebook of Trump's immigration policies. Recording that ad for Gallego, though, was a big public step for Julie, and it aired on primetime TV in Mesa.
5: All my campaign team was begging me not to do it. They were just like, Julie, you're going to make people mad and you're not going to get anything from this. Like, and I'm like, but that's not why I'm doing it. it was one of those things that felt so much bigger to me than just like partisan politics. I put so much thought and so much prayer into this, and I felt like this was what God wanted me to do. And I have to look in the mirror every day, right? Like, I got to look my kids in the eyes, and I got to do what feels right to me. And my integrity is everything to me.
0: Plus, as a nonpartisan member of a local city council, she didn't think who she supported in a national election would be that big of a deal for people.
5: When you call 911 and you have your trash picked up and your water is turned on and you drive on the roads, no one cares if you're Republican or Democrat. And that's the work of a city council. Like, so if I got reelected by 67% of the vote, about a third already didn't support me, and I already knew that. So I just assumed I would make mad the people who were already mad at me.
0: She was wrong.
6: That was basically the proverbial straw that broke the camel's back. Had it not been for that, I'm convinced nothing would have ever happened.
0: This guy right here, his name is Bob Hathcock. That's the name Julie would eventually see on page after page of the petition to recall her. Bob was a top signature gatherer.
6: Not to pat myself on the back, but I was told that I collected upwards of 15% of the effort.
0: And not only that, he struck the match that ignited the recall.
6: I was the first person that I know of to actually go to the city clerk's office that August and pull the recall packet. The clerk was stunned because they'd never had anything at the city level in 140 years. And she says, I'm going to have to get back with you. So we made another appointment. She dug deep and found the packet, and I took it from there.
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12: Then, is Saturday's game against number 2 Notre Dame the biggest game in the history of Cougar football? And would a win overtake the 1990 win over Miami as the best win in program history? Kalani Sitake gave an update on the availability of Glasker, DeMooney, DeVries, and Moa. Which players do we think will have an impact in Saturday's game?
27: We talk with Cougar quarterback Bear Bachmeier. How's he preparing for Saturday's game, and what has him most excited about facing the Irish? And BYU TV football analyst David Nixon will join us, talk about the matchup, and what message would a win on Saturday send to the rest of the country?
12: Welcome to BYU Sports Nation, presented by the BYU Store, official outfitter of BYU fans everywhere. It's great to have you with us on this Tuesday, October 13th. I'm Jerem Jordan, alongside college football nomenclator Dave McCann.
27: You know, we learn a lot about names. And there's a big hubbub coming out of Austin about names. Texas lost, and Steve Sarkisian, our friend, is the coach, and occasionally he says stuff. And so here was a tweet of what Sark said about his quarterback, Arch Manning. If you took the name off the back of his jersey and you said he's Joe Smith playing quarterback at the University of Texas, we'd be praising the guy. I don't know if he got that from his Book of Mormon class.
12: Praise
27: here.
12: Praise to the man,
27: but
12: Joseph Smith.
27: Be Joe Smith, the quarterback. So, yeah, they got beat, and everyone's coming down on the quarterback, but it's Arch Manning, which means it's Peyton Manning Jr. and all that stuff.
12: Yeah.
27: And so that puts – so he's trying to take a lot of heat off his quarterback.
12: Two picks in the fourth quarter. We'll do that.
27: That got us thinking about names. What's in a name? Well, what if Bear's name was Steve? What if Legend's name was Carl? Would they be as dynamic? Here, would we be buying their jerseys?
12: If Jimmer's name was Todd? I don't know. I like – there's a lot of Todds I like, too.
27: Not everybody keeps their name.
12: Right.
27: But they're important. So, like Bruno Mars. You know his real name?
12: No.
27: Peter.
12: There you go.
27: Snoop Dogg. Calvin. Elton John. Reginald.
12: Wait, Elton John's name is Reginald?
27: Marilyn Monroe. Norma. So
12: Norma
27: in the
12: Monroe.
27: World we live in, Bear is Bear, Legend is Legend, and Arch Manning's Arch Manning.
12: Yeah.
27: And thank goodness.
12: You're not even
27: so
12: Dave.
27: So here we go.
12: I assume you're David.
27: David when I'm in trouble.
12: And then the middle name.
27: You know me as Dave. My mother, she knows me as David.
12: You've never been in trouble with me, even when I produced.
27: That's right. That's right. Names are names, and BYU's got a bunch of fun ones.
12: Oh, yeah. You got, a bear and a tiger and a lion and a legend, and there's all kinds of fun ones. And a journey with two E's. So.
27: Journey with two E's.
12: Let's go.
27: I don't know if he sings or not, but if he does, that would be awesome.
12: Hopefully he's singing in the end zone Saturday against Notre Dame. That'd be awesome. All rise and shout. It's time for What's Trending. Biggest home game ever for BYU. It's also big for Notre Dame.
1: Two biggest games are BYU and Miami.
12: Yeah.
1: This will be maybe their biggest test of the season because they had to play on the road.
12: It's an incredible opportunity, and the best thing BYU has going for it is that it's at home. Number 8 BYU, number 2 Notre Dame coming up Saturday. Cannot wait for that game.
27: That got me thinking. I would like Journey to be singing Separate Ways in the end zone after the game Saturday, after BYU beats Notre Dame.
12: You think he knows the song?
27: I don't know.
12: Probably too young. He's right out of high school.
27: What a night.
12: Let's keep this simple. Is this the biggest game in the history of BYU football? We've talked about home game and top 10 and game day and all this stuff. Straight up, is it the biggest game in BYU football history?
27: It is the biggest game for a variety of reasons. One, that it's now, and it's here in 2026, and BYU's in the place that they are. And the old schoolers, I get it. Miami was number one. That was awesome. And Ty won the Heisman from that. 1984 was the national championship game, beating a 6-6 Michigan team. It didn't matter that they were 6-6. What mattered is it got BYU the national championship. That's huge. Cotton Bowl. That's huge. It was New Year's Day. First time for BYU on New Year's Day. But this one is different in so many ways. And so, yeah, it rides on Saturday. That's our moment. That's the biggest moment, one, because it's now.
12: It is. It is the biggest game for all the reasons you mentioned. And it is because the opportunity is there. Now, if the same thing that happens last year, when BYU played at Texas Tech, that was the biggest game in BYU football history up to that point because it was top 10 matchup for the first time. It was college game day. It was an opportunity to kind of validate things. We don't talk about it as the biggest game ever because BYU lost 29-7.
27: Yeah.
12: If BYU wins this game, then it's a different conversation, right? Which we'll have in a second. But the matchup, the lead up, the hype, game day, college football set, you know, ABC's main crew of Fowler and Herbstreit, Holly Rowe, welcome back, former True Blue host and longtime KBYU, BYU TV, reporter, Holly Rowe's back, yes, it is the biggest game. Because BYU is a Power 4 team now. It's a different era. And oh, by the way, BYU's unanimous, essentially. Top 10 team.
27: Right.
12: BYU's never been in this situation, Dave. Of all these big games in BYU history, none of them, except for the Texas Tech game last year, featured BYU being a top 10 team itself. This is totally different BYU football. They are on a level they have not been at in terms of consistency, ranked in the top 10, hanging here. What you can't have, though, is what the 90 team had, even after the Miami win. They were in the top 5 for 6 or 7 weeks. Feels familiar, right, with BYU?
27: Yeah.
12: Then they lose some games. They get knocked out. They're kind of just fringe top 25. This team needs to show up Saturday. When I say show up, I mean, obviously, there are three scenarios. I want, obviously, BYU wants to win. If they compete well and show well, they'll hang in a playoff position after that.
27: Just like Alabama did, losing at home to Georgia. They just stayed at number 6.
12: Many of you have said, if BYU gets blown out, they're going to get crushed and drop out. Way down. No, they will not. Do you know how many spots they dropped last year after they got crushed 29-7 at Texas Tech? 4. 4 spots, 8-12, okay? Or 7-11. It was 8-12. You're playing number two Notre Dame. Compete. If you lose competitively, you're not going to be punished big time, and you can make it up. And, oh, by the way, BYU might play another top 10 versus top 10 game at Utah. That might happen.
27: You know, the thing with last year and Texas Tech, that was a big moment, but that was Texas Tech's big moment.
12: Yeah.
27: That was their biggest game. That was game day in Lubbock. That was game day with their fans, and they maximized the moment.
12: Mm-hmm.
27: And they came out sky high, and BYU couldn't take care of the football, and they get beat in that game. The difference between Saturday and then that scenario is this is BYU's moment.
12: Yep.
27: It would have been big to win in Lubbock and all that stuff, but... But now game day's in Provo. Now the focus is on what you have, your facilities, your fans, your environment. Can you live up to the stuff? If BYU had beaten Texas Tech, then the narrative would have been, oh, Texas Tech isn't as good as we thought, because here was their test. Now over here, it's BYU. Are you really number eight? Bear, are you really that good? That defense, can you really hold a team to under 14 points every time out? It's on BYU now. And that's what makes this one a little bit different. And the pressure there is to deliver under those circumstances. And for Notre Dame, and you heard Marcus Freeman yesterday going, in those circumstances, we want to go over there and show that we can do that.
12: Yep.
27: It's on us.
12: It's a validating moment for them, too.
27: Right.
12: Last year, Notre Dame did not win its two biggest games of the year against Miami and Texas A&M. They lost close games, and they were one out of the playoff. It cost them. This could help the Big 12 as well, get two teams into the playoff. If BYU wins this, they have a great chance to make the playoff. I think it goes from like 30-ish percent to 70-ish percent for BYU's chances. So obviously it's a massive game. So that brings us to topic two, Div. If BYU wins the game, would it be the greatest win in BYU football history, surpassing what is perceived to be the greatest win, which is 1990 versus Miami when they were number one?
27: Well, if you talk to anybody that was at the Miami game, and apparently there was like a million people there.
12: Ty Detmer says 200,000 people have told me they were at the game.
27: Yeah, a million. You haven't met anybody that says, no, I wasn't at the game. And a lot of those stormed the field. When you talk to them, and we spend a lot of time with fans, that is their moment. It can't be matched, right? It was the weather was perfect, the night was right, Ty was fantastic, Miami was number one. And then Miami stayed good. And then the following
12: finished
27: year, they won
12: three.
27: The national title.
12: Yep.
27: So this was a night of all nights. I watched this game in a Residence Inn in Colorado Springs after broadcasting an Air Force game on the Blue and White Network.
12: Nice.
27: So the biggest night of BYU in all of my life, I'm sitting over in Colorado Springs. But you could still feel the magnitude. Is it bigger if we beat Notre Dame? I think it is. Now, it might not be as dramatic. It might not be... Bear throwing for 400 yards and winning the Heisman Trophy. I mean, so much came out of that Miami game. But this is a better team than the team that beat Miami that year. The pound for pound, this might be the best team BYU has ever put on the field. And that's even with the injuries. And I say maybe, because they put some great teams out on the field.
12: Right.
27: But as you mentioned a moment ago, the team that beat Miami didn't beat everybody else that season. On that night, they were great.
12: Yes.
27: This team for BYU, and considering they're 28 and what, 4 over the last 32 games,
12: mm-hmm.
27: This is a program built to keep winning, no matter what happens Saturday. So then if you do win Saturday, you're marching into the top 5 with a team that can then go to UCF and back it up, and then come home to Arizona State and back it up, and then go to Utah and back it up. Not just, hey, we rose up that magical night in 1990. This could be the magical season, but thank goodness you get a chance to find out.
12: It's a godsend for BYU's schedule because
27: yeah.
12: It was supposed to be Cal, and they started playing 9 conference games, and they had to cancel one non-conference game. And here's Notre Dame going, we need to beef up the schedule because USC just canceled. So BYU had to have multiple things happen to even have this opportunity. And for the next year, normally it's 5 years out. It takes forever. Or sometimes it's on a Wednesday or whatever. That happens too. We're not going to know if this is the best win ever at BYU until the end of the season, if BYU wins.
27: Right.
12: Because we need to see what happens. We need to see what Notre Dame is. We need to see what BYU does. When you beat the number one team, though, that's awesome. It would be amazing. I don't know that it supersedes right away the Miami win, because we already know what happens. We know that Miami finishes number 3. That's the highest ranked win by final rank in BYU history. It's also number 1 at the time. It's also Ty Detmer's launch into the Heisman. We don't know.
27: Half their team went to the NFL.
12: Right.
27: You know, they were great.
12: We don't know what this means for this team quite yet. It will be hard to beat that Miami win, though. Like, do we think Bear Bachmeyer is going to win the Heisman? Like, hopefully he's a Heisman candidate. Winning the Heisman, that's hard. Unless BYU goes through the regular season unscathed and Bear continues to put up, you know, good numbers. Obviously, there's a TCU game in there occasionally, even for most teams. But, man, this would be iconic either way. I think this could be number two pretty easy if BYU wins. Now, I want to bring up a point because a lot of people are like, well, no LJ Martin. When BYU beat number three Oklahoma, Harvey Unga did not play in that game. He was out.
13: Right.
12: Brian Correa, academic All-American Brian Correa, carried BYU in that game. I don't know that BYU has a Brian Correa sitting there. Like, they have a couple of freshmen. You know, Preston Rex is good for like 4 yards of carry. He moves the chains, good swinging out of the backfield. The BYU line and Bear Bachmeyer and everybody, you just got to figure it out on that day. And remember when BYU played number one Gonzaga and won, and everyone's like, you have to play almost perfect. No, you don't. They were down 18-2 to start that game.
27: You had to have Nate Austin if the game was live.
12: Yes.
27: No one saw that coming.
12: You just have to be better than that team on that day.
27: Right.
12: If you think Notre Dame's going to be perfect, well, you know, Notre Dame's going to make some mistakes. They're really good, but so is BYU. Can't wait for this. You may have seen the graphic, but against top five teams, 4-9 all time, 2-3 in Provo. Last win, only win of this century against a top five team, Oklahoma. That was in Dallas, of course, to open the 09 season. Max Hall and Dennis Pitta and the gang. Last win in Provo against top five team, number one Miami. 0-2 against Notre Dame when ranked in the top five. When BYU has beat Notre Dame the two times, they were 6-6 that year. Yeah. So this is a very different Notre Dame team. Kalani Sitake was a freshman on the 94 team that won, and then in 04 in Provo.
27: You know how long ago that Miami game is? It's been the standard bearer. The F-35s, they're going to fly over the stadium on Saturday, were introduced to the Air Force in 2016, 26 years after Ty Detmer beat Miami.
12: The planes themselves.
27: The planes themselves.
12: If you hear the following, that's not me. That'll be Dave when the F-35s go over because they are legit.
27: Yeah.
12: It becomes Stadium of Fire pregame and then after the third
27: quarter. Commander of the squadron flying over, BYU grad. His son will be in the rock watching his dad fly a plane over.
12: And then they kind of land and then they race down to Provo and they wave at the crowd.
27: Yeah.
12: Which is awesome.
27: It's going to be awesome.
12: It's going to be great.
27: What a day.
12: Our question of the day is this. Is Saturday's game against number two Notre Dame the biggest game in the history of Cougar football? At Cougar Stats, wake me up when the outcome of the game results in a national championship.
27: We've already talked about you. We get it.
12: Until then, it's the 1984 Holiday Bowl versus Michigan. Beating Notre Dame won't even win us the Big 12. At Cougar Stats, trying to bring this down.
27: At J-Man Mason, biggest game because both are ranked in the top 10. Biggest win was against number one Miami at home.
12: So this is a good distinction. There's a differentiation between biggest game, what we're saying is sort of set up and lead up and win. Those are two different things. This is the biggest game, but I don't think it'll be the biggest win if BYU wins. But
27: let's see
12: what happens.
27: If you win this game, now you're fifth. UCF's
12: at least.
27: UCF's the biggest game, can you imagine? Then all of a sudden, right. Arizona State. Every game just becomes bigger and bigger. This is the launch pad. You know, lift off. You know, because you could lose this game and still have really big games ahead.
12: Well, yeah.
27: You can still go to the playoff.
12: Yes, because BYU's best chance to make the college football playoff is to win the Big 12.
27: Yeah.
12: But if you beat Notre Dame,
27: this puts you in orbit.
12: Oh, man, you are right there. And you have something that you didn't have before. In 24, we're like, that win against SMU should mean something. They are a playoff team. SMU, very different than Notre Dame. Does Notre Dame have the four horsemen, touchdown Jesus, and Rudy? SMU, do they have that? No, Notre Dame has that, right? So,
27: it's different. They had the Pony Express.
12: Yes, they did. And they had some Ferraris rolling
27: around. Yeah, yes, they did.
12: At TX Colonel, it could be argued that the 2025 Big 12 Conference Championship game was bigger. Agreed. That would have been BYU's first Power Four championship, would have propelled them to the playoffs, probably would have secured two college football playoff spots for the Big 12. BYU could still make the college football playoff with a loss to Notre Dame. Agreed. Mm-hmm. That Big 12 title game became the biggest game, you know, at the time.
27: Let me put one more thing out there. Saturday night, more people will watch a BYU football game than ever.
12: You think more than 8 mil?
27: Yeah.
12: There was a game in the 50s where it was on ABC and there were only three channels.
27: Yeah.
12: And they,
27: and Del Tittle, like, said 76. There's some crazy.
12: Del Tittle says there were 60 or 70 million.
27: We're still trying to identify where that was. But
12: in the color TV era.
27: In the day of electricity. but think about that. And it's not because it's BYU. It's Notre Dame is number two in the country.
12: Yes.
27: And they're on ABC Saturday night. And BYU happens to be playing them, who's number eight. And there are no other heavyweight games they're going head-to-head with. this is going to get over 8 million.
12: This is like when I got married. I thought I was getting married. It was actually my wife's wedding. It was all about her. I just happened to be the means to be.
27: Eight million people showed up.
12: Let's be honest. It's a Notre Dame game that BYU is a part of as well as a top 10 team. Let's see what BYU can show the country, which would be awesome. Okay, continue to weigh in on X, Facebook, and Instagram.
27: All right, who's going to play in this game? Kalani Sitake yesterday addressing the media updated some notable players that have been banged up. Let's see what he had to say.
13: LJ, on the other hand, is obviously not out for the season, but

0: worked hard to be there. I expect him to play.
1: And
0: I expect,
1: he practiced last week, and so should be ready to go.
0: Yep, and that's big. You know, opposite Faletau Satuala, experienced guy, a guy that's a fifth-year guy. He's going to make an impact in this game.
1: And a physical matchup, which we expect.
0: Yes.
1: This is Mr. Physicality.
0: Faison, great house. They have some great receivers and tight ends. You know, luckily Michael Mayer is not walking through that door because he chewed up BYU on 22 pretty good. Cannon DeVries, though, is the guy I expect to have the biggest impact among the injured guys.
1: Yeah.
0: Certainly, Tiger Bachmeier struggled in punt return. Had some good punt returns, 16 and 22, but the two muffs, the one lost, the one inside the one, not good, right? That swung momentum didn't cost BYU the game.
1: And this is what this guy does.
0: Cannon DeVries at nickel as well. And I wonder if he's you know, good to go for at least punt, that'd be good enough. I don't necessarily need him at nickel because I feel like Javon Williams is coming on strong. You slide Evan Johnson to nickel at that point. I think mostly as a punt returner. I don't expect Sione Moe and Isaiah Glasker to have a big impact on the game. I'm hoping that they can get back to the field soon. Frankly, I would rather have them ready for Utah and kind of run with who you've got. But I know both these guys are like, we want to play in this game. I talked to Isaiah Glasker for a sec after the game. He's anxious to play in this game, trying to get healthy as much as possible.
1: It reminds me of that scene in Hoosiers. Gene Hackman's looking at the player that got his shoulder cut, and he's yelling at the trainer, patch him up. You have to play in this game. That's kind of how everyone should feel.
0: That's an Indiana reference.
1: Yeah, that's right. The guys who, like LJ and the guys who can't get on the field, this is gut-wrenching for them. You know, we're like, well, it seems like, I don't know if he really wants to be out there or not. Look, he's eating a cougar paw on the sideline at all tape. No, you want, this was the game.
0: Yep.
1: And then the next game that you want to be in is the Utah game.
0: Yep.
1: But this one comes first. And so I feel for those guys who can't. But if DeMooney and DeVries are back with their physicality and DeVries' ability to field punts and take off, a game like this, special teams are going to be huge.
0: Yeah. So. Du Bois, perhaps, and DeVries and DeMooney. Let's go.
1: Yeah.
0: Andrew Gentry really wanted to play in this game, too. He's unavailable. Here's Notre Dame's injury report for Saturday, by the way. So Leonard Moore, we've talked about it for a couple weeks now. Best corner in the country, top five pick potential. Questionable with a concussion sustained against UNC. He missed the Stanford game last week. Kingston Viliamu Asa, he is available. He's not on the injury report. He had a thumb injury against UNC, missed last week as well. He came back from an ACL, by the way, sustained in November. Very good linebacker. Jason Onye, questionable with the left ankle, was upgraded from out. He has missed a lot of the season until now. He might play. Tay Johnson has been ruled out, though, a safety who's a day one or two prospect for Notre Dame. So regarding Moore, because he's the best player on Notre Dame's team, do you expect him to play?
1: It's hard to say because we're not back there. We don't have the day-to-day stuff. And so questionable, kind of keep an eye on it. He's got an NFL career ahead, right?
0: Oh, yeah.
1: But he also has Miami ahead in a couple of weeks. Mm-hmm. Notre Dame's coming in here a double-digit favorite. The Miami game is their measuring stick in a couple of weeks in South Bend. You know, it would be foolish to think that this one is bigger than that one. It's bigger. This one's bigger to us. But to Notre Dame, it's Miami, who they lost to last year, and Miami was the reason they didn't go to the playoff, and you get all that. Got to be healthy and ready to roll for that one. I'd love to see him play. I want to play their best guys, and let's see how BYU does. And if BYU beats their best guys, then they can't say we didn't have our best guys.
0: Maybe it's even with no LJ, no Leonard Moore if he's out.
1: Yeah.
0: Certainly, he is a huge piece of that defense. I do want to mention that the corner opposite Leonard Moore is a very familiar face to BYU. DJ McKinney, who was at Colorado last year and the last 2 years, had a pick against BYU in the Alamo Bowl in 24. And before that, in 23, he was at Oklahoma State. So this is the fourth year in a row BYU is going to play DJ McKinney, but first time for him in Provo. We'll see if Leonard Moore is back from that.
1: Look, they're
0: concussion.
1: All good. They're all good.
0: Yeah.
1: Evan Johnson's good. And then you went over there, Trey Alexander, he's just as good. This is going to be a clash of the two of the best defenses in the country.
0: I think this is going to feature the most NFL scouts at a BYU football game ever because Notre Dame and BYU.
1: Yeah.
0: I think it's good. Yeah, there are only so many spots in the press box this Saturday
1: The only two things this game doesn't have is the president and the blimp. That's got everything else. Let's go.
0: Has a Goodyear blimp ever been to a BYU game?
1: I don't recall it ever being here.
0: This would have been the week.
1: Coming up later tonight, it's BYU football with Kalani Sitake. The coach and starting center, Bruce Mitchell, be on the show with Greg Rubel. 60 minutes of good stuff. 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
1: Up next, Spencer Linton goes one-on-one with BYU quarterback Bear Bachmeyer. What did he learn in two games against Texas Tech that could help him against Notre Dame? This is BYU Sports Nation.
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9: He runs like a number 47. Bachmeyer is becoming a legend right here in Provo, Utah. Bachmeyer sticks it right in his gut at the pylon. Bear Bachmeyer, Grizzlies into Iowa State territory.
1: Schroff with the Grizzlies bear reference. Nice. 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Jerem Jordan alongside Dave McCann. Well, number 47 for BYU is going to be asked to do a lot on Saturday in one of the biggest games, if not the biggest game, in Cougar football history. How does he feel he's playing right now? How's he feeling after 438 yards on Friday night? And what did he learn from two games against top 10 rated Texas Tech last year that may help him in this matchup?
10: Bear, first things first, how was the quality of the Oreo shake that Cosmo delivered to you after the game?
11: Very good. Yeah, very good.
10: Got to make sure that the important things happened there, and that did. Now, in all seriousness, you deserved it. You earned that milkshake after a very physical game against Iowa State. How's your body feeling after you carried a lot of the load for the BYU offense on Friday night?
11: Yeah, feeling good. Everybody's kind of got nicks and bruises in midseason form, but yeah, feeling good.
10: Unique situation for you to be able to have a Saturday off as you recover. So how did you spend the additional day over the weekend?
11: Well, my family was in town, so we just kind of chilled. We just kind of sat on my couch all day and watched college football, so yeah.
10: That sounds like a glorious weekend, and that is very similar to what I was doing on Saturday. And you obviously had your eyes on Notre Dame. They played Stanford, so watching the Fighting Irish play and reviewing film, what's the first thing that jumps out specifically about their defense?
11: Just physicality. I mean, they're a good team and a very talented team, so we just got to be ready.
10: Why do you feel like you will be ready? You've been in big games before, two against Texas Tech. You played Utah last year. Like, why do you feel like BYU will be ready for this moment?
11: I just think the culture of the team and I mean, the veteran and the experience that we have, just keeping the same process and just going out there and playing free.
10: What did you learn about those experiences last year against Texas Tech that make this a better team now?
11: Yeah. I mean, I think we just got to play within our system. I mean, me personally, just go out there and have fun and play free. I know know the team's got my back, and I know my family's in the stands watching. So just go out there and play free.
10: How are you processing the emotions and the gravity of this game with the pageantry of college football and College Game Day on full display, ABC Saturday Night Primetime, and everything that goes along with it as you prepare for the first ever all top 10 matchup in the Lavelle Edwards Stadium?
11: Again, just keep the same process and go out and eat some food with the guys. Just have some fun. Yeah.
10: What's the most exciting part about this game for you?
11: I mean, just playing at home, you know, another opportunity to play with the guys and play in front of Cougar Nation. So,
10: what kind of a difference do you expect the home crowd to make in a game like this?
11: I mean, it's always a big difference, you know, and a great advantage for us when we're at home. You know, obviously, got some rowdy fans to disturb the opponent offense, and it's always great just playing at home. In front of Cougar Nation.
10: I recently interviewed your good friend Bruce Mitchell, and you guys have a unique relationship and a fun one, and he got a big grin on his face and said, man, I'm just so glad that Bear chose BYU. What's that relationship like between the two of you?
11: I mean, I just love that dude. It's a great relationship, and yeah, there's always a lot of smiling, a lot of laughs.
10: No doubt about it. You watch your brother Tiger rip off some nice returns in the punt return game against Iowa State. Obviously, some frustrating moments as well. You've had your ups and downs that you've talked about as you've navigated this BYU quarterbacking experience. What do you say to each other in that brotherly relationship to navigate the natural ups and downs of a college football season?
11: We're just there for each other, and I mean, just being there. Talk to just to say I love you and I mean, football is football, and I mean, obviously family is way more important than a game. So
10: Bear, how would you rate your own play as a quarterback through five games this season?
11: It's been good. I mean, there's obviously some mistakes that I want back, but the team's playing great and just gotta do my job.
10: What do you feel like your team is doing best right now?
11: I think just great complementary football. I mean, the defense has been playing outstanding, and they've been helping us with a lot of field position as well. So we've just been playing great complementary football, and I think it goes back to just culture that we have and the love that we have for each other.
10: You were statistically dominant against Iowa State, over 500 yards of total offense. Understandably, some frustrations with some breakdowns in the red zone and on fourth down attempts. So what are you trying to do to rectify that, to get better in those specific areas as you push forward?
11: Just execute the plays. I mean, I love the aggressiveness. I love the play calls. And, you know, some of that falls on me. Just got to execute.
10: Bear, we appreciate the time. We're sending you to all the BYU Sports Nation karma we can muster up here to go out, have a great time, and enjoy the game against Notre Dame. Good luck to you.
11: Thank you so much. Go Cougs.
1: Bear Bachmeyer, man, a few words to the point. Okay, let's look at some of his numbers against the four ranked teams he's played from last year, and then the unranked, and kind of the difference there. So unranked up, 2.7%, but 20 more pass yards, total touchdowns, one more per game. Obviously, the interceptions lower, the rush yards about double there. 17-2 as a starter. Hasn't lost to anybody not named Texas Tech. Obviously, Notre Dame in the similar or even better ilk as Texas Tech. 2-2 against ranked teams. Beat Utah, beat Georgia Tech, so it's not like he hasn't beaten ranked teams. 2-2. What does Bear Bachmeyer need to do for BYU to beat Notre Dame Saturday?
12: The one thing a number of things I really like about what he does. First and foremost, he takes care of the ball.
1: Oh yeah,
12: and nothing's bigger in this game on Saturday than taking care of the football. So, you know what? No turnovers against TCU in the rain. He got hit hard against Iowa State last week and just kept coming. Didn't turn over the ball against Iowa State. His one pick was a bad throw at the goal line. You know, against Arizona, that he'd love to have back. But that's one pick.
1: Yep.
12: So I love how he takes care of the ball and his ability to take a beating and get back up and go. Some of the hits in the TCU game were amazing. And you know what? Iowa State hit him hard. And he just gets up and he keeps coming. And he plays without a limp. One thing Texas Tech did to slow him down is he sprained his ankle. And then he wasn't the same, right? This is Bear that's healthy. And if he can stay healthy through this Notre Dame game, he's going to be a problem for Notre Dame.
1: I think he's going to have to carry BYU in the run game, kind of like he did on Friday night. Now, it's very different, Iowa State and Notre Dame's defense. You got NFL dudes all over the place. So it's like Boubacar Traore on the edge is going to be staring at Bear all day. It's going to be a big matchup for BYU to try and contain him on that right side. Okay, so he's got to be Bear. Like what we saw Friday, we hadn't seen BYU explode in the pass game. We know he can do it. We've seen it. But against Notre Dame, it'll be different. Taking care of the football will be massive. Although, I want to point out in the Miami game, BYU turned it over 5 times. Yeah. They got 3 takeaways. They were +2. But it's not, again, you don't have to play perfect. You just have to be better than those guys on the other side that day.
12: You know, and his demeanor in that interview, and that's kind of who he is, right? So he actually might not go out of his mind in warm-ups and all that, knowing
1: very
12: that
1: Notre level-headed.
12: Dame was
1: here. Also, I think if RG3 ruined it for a lot of people.
12: That's good.
1: I think Bear's just about ball, and I kind of respect it. He just wants to get on the field and win, and we'll take it. We love Bear, man.
12: Drink a milkshake afterwards.
1: Let's go.
12: Hey, if you'd like to watch any of our Sports Nation content, it's all available for you. 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
1: Still to come, Puka Nacua shined on Monday Night Football. Women's soccer picked up a big road win. Plus, the first of many meetings between A.J. DeBonta and Yegor Dielman. How'd it go when they played last night? 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
7: 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I'm Jeremy. 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
8: Feels like we should start with football, doesn't it?
7: Yeah,
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7: This week. 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
8: 4 days from number 2 Notre Dame, number 8 BYU at Lavelle Edwards Stadium, ESPN's College Game Day in town. Yesterday, both head coaches, Kalani Sitake and Marcus Freeman, spoke to the media about the showdown.
9: This week's a different beast, obviously, and we know we're facing a great Notre Dame team, ranked number 2 for a reason. They could easily be number 1. I've been really impressed with their program, really impressed with the way Marcus Freeman's leading that team. I think we have a lot of fun. I think it's going to be a fun game. It's going to be a great competition. And for us, we need to be at our best. You know, it's going to be cool. So I think these games get the sense of urgency up a little bit quicker. And so I'm really excited for the opportunities and the things that we can accomplish this week.
10: Great opponent, great opportunity. You know, I'm 5-0, and I think 28-4 over the last 32. I mean, the last. I'm sorry, 28-4 over the last 32 games, and speaks volumes about this program and Coach Sitake that is in his, I think, 11th year. Obviously, played at BYU, so there's a lot of consistency amongst their coaching staff, and you can tell that they have a culture and they play hard and, you know, they're physical and they take a lot of pride in what they do.
8: Covered a lot of big boxing matches in Vegas over the years. This is one of those. Other football news, Bear Bachmeier named Big 12 Co-Offensive Player of the Week. 329 yards passing, couple of touchdowns, ran for 109 in BYU's win over Iowa State. And BYU defensive line, the whole group named the Big 12 Defensive Line of the Week after the D-line combined for 18 tackles, 4.5 for loss and sack in the win over the Cyclones. Very underrated group that's starting to get some props.
7: They've been surprising to me. It's been awesome to see their improvement. Puka Nacua caught a career-high 17 passes for 138 yards and a touchdown for the Rams in an overtime loss to the Bills last night on Monday Night Football. That was a fun one. Puka has 31 grabs, 337 yards, and a TD in 3 games played this season.
8: How about a little defense from the Rams? H.A. DeBonta.
7: I'm a Seahawks fan, so I'm all for them.
8: The Washington Wizards got beat by Yegor Dioman in the Brooklyn Nets, 131-122 last night in a preseason game. The fact that this is even happening is amazing. A.J. had 14, 4 rebounds, 3 assists. Dioman, 4 points, 3 assists, and a steal. Was this awesome, or are you uncomfortable seeing two Cougars go head-to-head against each other?
7: I mean, when Yegor steals the ball from AJ, I'm like, how should I feel in this moment? Because one guy thrives, the other kind of gives it up. No, both are really good players. It's fun to see, and we joked yesterday, the prophecy of Kevin Young saying, I want this to be the best place for young men to prepare for the NBA.
8: Yeah.
7: And now there are multiple Cougars in the
8: NBA. I imagine Bruce Brandt was watching that game last night.
7: Yeah.
8: Yeah. Okay.
7: Gabe Okeda trying to fight for a spot, too, perhaps in the G League. We'll see. But, yeah, it was fun to watch. Number 20 women's soccer beat Cincinnati 1-0 on the road last night to move into a tie for second place in the Big 12. Center back Bella Woods' free kick in the 51st was the difference. Second goal of the season. Up next, BYU hosts a massive game against unbeaten, top team in the Big 12, and 12th-ranked Texas Tech this Friday. Can't wait about for that. First place versus tied for second place in that one. How are you feeling about BYU in the Big 12 standings right now?
8: I feel like they've kind of gotten over the Ellie Walbrook absence. That really was a shocker, and it took a few games, I think, for them to figure out how are we going to get some offense.
7: Yep.
8: And then they've gotten some, and again, big matches are coming. Hey, Jen Rockwood's last season, I'm glad to see the team given everything they got, and they're contending.
7: They've lost their two best forwards, Allie Fryer to the portal at LSU and Ellie Walbrook. So they figured it out. They're scoring goals, even if it's free kicks from center backs. Like, just figure it out and win. So massive game Friday night, 9 Eastern on ESPN+.
8: What a weekend we got.
7: Mm-hmm. Nebraska men's hoops exhibition Friday as well.
8: Southfield will be full. Marriott Center will be full. Football Stadium will be packed.
7: And then the chapels will be full on Sunday.
8: They're always fun. Women's volleyball jumped up three spots to number 14 in this week's AVCA poll. They've won 10 straight matches. Highest ranked Big 12 team in an enormously competitive conference. ASU and TCU are up ahead of them. On the road at Utah Thursday, that will be one for the ages. Are they better than you thought they would be in first year of a new coach?
7: They're ahead of schedule. When you lose Suli Davis to the SMU and Brielle Kemvor hasn't played yet, they've been really good. Kate Pryor was out of volleyball last year, comes back. They run the 6-2. They have 8 or 9 players that are good to very good. And KJ Burgess leading the country in blocks per set. They're very fun to watch, so I expect them to continue to win. They might win the Big 12. We'll see. They've played really well so far. Why not?
8: They are hammering teams. They've won their last three matches in sweeps.
7: Yep.
8: On the road, at home, they're fun to watch.
7: And when I'm calling the game, a sweep is great. We are out of there, baby, in like an hour and a half, and BYU won.
8: I do like it when you call the game.
7: Thank you. Number 24 men's golf beat Utah on day one of the Big 12 match play. Tied with Iowa State in round two. BYU teed off in round three against Arizona State earlier this morning, currently leading 3-2.
8: A lot of soft
7: nice
8: greens.
7: Job, boys.
8: A lot of soft greens up there.
7: A lot of rain, very wet. David Nixon probably was out there warming them up. We'll talk to David coming up in the next segment.
8: I hope he replaces divots.
7: He's a sand and seed guy. We know that. After the break, David Nixon's in the house to talk about what it's like to play a game when game day's in town, the atmosphere. How does BYU take down Notre Dame? David's got all the answers. This is BYU Sports Nation.
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7: Station, Jerem Jordan alongside Dave McCann. AFR coming up tonight, 7 Eastern on the BYU TV app. Dave, you're going to have Blaine and David explaining all of it. And David Nixon
8: joins us. They're so excited. It's hard to even keep them confined to an hour.
7: I know, right? David Nixon joins the program. I mixed up my years. You finished in 08,
17: yep.
7: And then 09 game day came here, so that's you were right. In the NFL. But it's the second time that game day has ever been here. And you played as a ranked team for a lot of that 08 season, much of 06 and 07 as well. This is different. Like, it's different being, like, number 16 or number 20 and hopefully you upset Oklahoma in 09, which BYU did, and so on and so forth. TCU in 09 or whatever. But now BYU is the top 10 team, and they are hosting number 2 Notre Dame. How are you feeling about one of the biggest games, if not the biggest game ever for BYU?
17: I think for the players, you look at this as a massive opportunity, right? I mean, usually you're having to go on the road to play these type of games. And the fact that this year you get to host and have game day here, I think it's a chance for you also to go out there and validate your team, right? BYU's felt slide the last few years, and rightfully so. And so here's an opportunity to go out there and prove to the national fan base as well as to the media, to everybody, that BYU belongs. They deserve to have the spotlight on. They deserve to host game day. And now you just got to go out there and win it. And I think that's my biggest thing this week is now we got to go win the big game, right? We've had lots of big games in our history, and we've won, you know, beat Miami. But as of recently, unfortunately, it's going back to even last year, we haven't won the big game. And so now it's time to take the step forward and prove that all the offseason and all the guys that came back, you know, all the guys came back, they came back for this moment. They came back to win the big game, and this is the big game.
8: What's the biggest game that you played in, and what was the week like as a young man trying to stay focused and get ready to be your best on Saturday?
17: Well, it's funny, back in the Mountain West Conference days, it felt like every year when we played Utah was the last game of the year.
8: Yeah.
17: It was to determine who won the Mountain West Conference championship. So for me, it was 06, 07, 08, all those years, trying to knock off Utah. I mean, beyond the fact that Utah is a massive game, but then you have the implications of who's going to be the champion. So I would say those are probably the weeks. And I will say, like, your preparation steps up a notch. Like, you sit around and you watch film an extra 30, 45, an hour, 2 hours of film, right? And you're just that much more focused. And the team, I think, takes that on as well. And I love what Kalani, we heard the soundbites a little bit ago. He admitted, this is not like every other week. This is a big week. And I think the preparation for the coaches, down to the players, down to the medical staff, getting guys ready, like, everyone's dialed in this week and knowing what the implications are of this game, right? You go win this game, maybe it does allow you to slip up a little bit in Big 12 play and still get into the playoff. You obviously don't want to. You don't want to leave it up to that. But it just gives you more grace. And I think beyond that, you know, you move up. BYU now moves up from 8 to potentially 3, 4, 5 spot, depending on what happens this weekend. And so, once again, if you lose a game later down the road, you only go back to 10 or 12 versus going all the way back to 15, 18, 20, and now you're out of the conversation. So just staying relevant. And like I said, for me, I love this game because BYU is an underdog. And
7: double digit underdog,
17: and we've seen in the past when these Kalani Sitake teams are underdogs, what happens? The team comes out with a chip on their shoulder and they play well. And so I like where BYU is at in this game. Everyone's kind of counting them out, including a 78% chance for Notre Dame to beat BYU. And I love the fact that BYU's going to come in here with the chip on their shoulder and hopefully play their style of game.
8: What do you look from Aaron Roderick if BYU can't move the football? Think about the Texas Tech games. They came out and the Big 12 championship drive, they went down and scored, but Bear turned his ankle, yep. And that game turned. They couldn't do anything in Lubbock. Notre Dame brings in the number one defense in the country. So how does Aaron Roderick evolve in this game to find ways to move the ball?
17: I was talking to a buddy about this yesterday. I actually start to have flashbacks of the Michigan games and the LSU games.
8: Yeah. Where we didn't get past half the field.
17: Hey, ball at all.
7: Hey. That was 2015 and 17. Those weren't top 10 BYU teams.
17: It's gone.
7: Yeah.
17: No, listen, there's no question not having LJ is a big deal, right?
7: Sure.
17: We saw it last week against Iowa State. I think what we saw from Aaron Roderick, you have to design plays, attack the edges, and so you get the quick passing game involved. whether that's quick little bubble screens outside to Glasgow or to Casper, or you get the fly sweep game going as well, where you get guys going sideline to sideline, you try to utilize the speed. BYU did a great job. Last week they tried to do the fly sweep game, and they didn't block it up well, and it didn't go for much. So I think this week they're working on stock blocking on the exterior and making sure that when you do hand it off to a legend on the fly sweep, that he can get some positive yards. But even if you don't go for a first down, if you only go for 2 or 3 yards, as you attack the edges of a defense, now those backers start to widen a little bit, right? You're kind of setting them up throughout the game to where then you can gash them inside. You just got to stick with it. I think that's the biggest thing. Stick with the exterior run game, pass game, and then you work yourself up inside. And we've seen BYU's offensive line. I've got a lot of confidence. That's going to be the matchup, I think. We talk about these defenses. Both defenses are phenomenal. Yeah. For me, it's BYU's offensive line versus Notre Dame's front seven. Can BYU's offensive line get the surge that we've seen them get in the last few weeks and throughout really the whole season? That's my biggest question mark. Can big on big and can BYU win their individual matches and battles? I think that's where it's all going to boil down to.
7: Do you feel like BYU might have to run bear 15 to 20 times if needed?
17: Yeah, most likely so, which I don't love because Notre Dame is much bigger, faster, stronger than Iowa State and TCU and all these guys. You don't want to get beat up too much. But listen, I'll give credit to Bear. Bear's a dog. Like, he got drilled this last week against Iowa State and got right back up. I know he's hurting, but the fact that he's just willing to go for it and take punishment, I know you could tell he was frustrated in those goal line situations where BYU didn't put the ball in his hands because that's exactly who he is. He's a gamer, especially when his number's called and he knows he's got to pick up a big first down or a big touchdown. Somehow he pulls a rabbit out of the hat and gets it every time. But
7: that's what they're going to do this week, I think. I don't think last week was a real indication of what BYU would do against Notre Dame. They'll probably take the points in more situations. But on 4th and 4 from the 5, Aaron Roderick said, we're probably going for it normally anyway. But I think they're going to ram it in with Bear probably more often than not. In that game, it didn't seem like they needed it.
17: No.
7: Against Notre Dame, you probably needed it.
17: Yeah, I think Iowa State, I got the impression they were trying to see if those plays would be open. And see, could we complete those to where now that's another trick in your arsenal. To where, yes, we can, of course, run Bear. We know we can run Bear. He does it every game. But can we complete a little quick out at the back in the end zone? We tried twice.
7: Oh, by the way.
17: The answer's no.
7: On coordinator's corner, Aaron Roderick said that Bear misheard the play call on the one they threw to Walker. He told the team a different play. So that wasn't the play they were supposed to run.
18: He didn't hear our play calls either. Because we were shouting and we weren't shouting that.
7: Run it.
18: Okay, from a defensive guy, you got Notre Dame who comes in averaging, they give 11 points. But BYU gives up 13.4. So is it really going to be a 13-11 kind of game? I mean, think about Oklahoma when Max beat them. 14-13.
7: Yeah.
18: Is it going to be that kind of a thing where every possession means everything?
17: I think it's going to be a defensive battle, no question. You look at Notre Dame's offense, they're middle of the pack. They're not some explosive offense that's putting up tons of points and really prolific and explosive. So I think this BYU defense, the way they're performing, I go back to last week's Iowa State, I mean, they dominated. I mean, that score doesn't show how dominant that performance was by this BYU defense. And I look to, you know, the front seven defensive line you alluded to, the, you know, Big 12 defensive line of the week. Rightfully so. Tanevasa is playing the best football he's ever played. I look at the backers and the rest of the guys. Frankly, when you put in Tamapea, Akana, you bring in Purcell, who got a sack. I mean, you can rotate that whole front seven in and out throughout the game and keep him fresh. Like, what a luxury. That almost every, you know, majority of the teams in the country don't have that luxury where you have the depth, where you can bring guys in and there's not a big drop-off, right? But BYU right now, those guys can get a blow and the backups are going in there getting sacks and providing pressure. And so I love this BYU defense. Kelly Papinga, everyone's worried about how K-pop was going to perform when Jay Hill left. I might argue they've taken a step forward. You know, this defense might be performing better than, you know, we'll see how the stats play out. But I think from a kind of a pressure perspective, and K-pop's word is havoc, right? He just wants to create havoc. He's doing it. Mission accomplished so far in the season. I think they're going to have to provide a lot of havoc, a lot of different looks against Notre Dame to confuse Carr and try to really get after him and try to create more turnovers. That's something that this BYU defense can do a much better job of, is create more turnovers. They did that well last year. But they're providing pressure. Let's just pick it up a notch and get some turnovers.
7: To your point about the defense, BYU's given up 10 points in back-to-back games against Power 4 competition. Last time BYU did that, end of 06 against Oregon, beginning of 07 with Arizona.
17: Yeah.
7: Since you were playing.
17: Yeah.
7: So it's been a minute.
17: It's been a while.
7: Let's finish with this. Du Bois might be back in DeVries and DeMooney. Which one will make the bigger impact if they play?
17: I think both. I don't think you can pick one. The reason being, Tommy Prass has played really well. He actually graded out really well this last week. That being said, this is going to be a very physical game, and Tommy's not as big as Raider DeMooney is. And as we know, Raider does a great job of rolling down the box and providing that run support. So for me, I look for DeMooney, assuming he's back this week in full go. And they're going to rotate Prass as well, right? I mean, you got to work DeMooney back in. But I think, you know, running situations, bring DeMooney in and allow him to come down the box is a big deal. And then, of course, DeVries, obviously, the punt return game is the one that's glaring. But also DeVries in the secondary-wise in that nickel position, he's performed, you know, tremendously as well. So I expect both to make a big contribution. The question is, you know, are they truly 100%? You know, you want to make sure that in a game like this, you can't have a guy out there going 90%. Like, you just can't. Notre Dame will find you and they'll exploit you. So you got to make sure everyone's firing all cylinders. I'm beyond excited. We'll talk a bit more about AFR tonight, but this is what you wish for, right? As a college football fan, I know this game got just announced this year, so there wasn't a lot of build up as far as, hey, in 2 or 3 years this is happening. This is all of a sudden upon us. But you know, as a college football fan, as a BYU fan, like, you dream of weeks like this where you bring in Notre Dame into your house, college game day, everything. It's epic. So we'll see how BYU performs, but I'm confident they'll be ready. And we'll have to rely on the defense a little bit. And I think Bear takes care of the ball and does Bear things, play action, gets the ball downfield. I think we'll have a shot.
19: Okay, David, we appreciate the time. Thanks for coming in, man.
17: Always fun. Thanks, guys.
19: 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Is this the biggest game in program history? 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

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Today, Rebecca Matheson of BYU's School of Medicine will address the campus community. 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

0: Well, it was so great to hear all of you singing that hymn. It just reminded me of a warm and homey place. Good morning and welcome to our campus devotional. We are pleased today to have Rebecca Matheson, associate professor at the BYU School of Medicine, as our speaker today. We extend a very special welcome to her family and friends who have joined us today. I'm grateful that you are here today to join us for the devotional. One of the things I love about our campus is that it recognizes and embraces not only the awkward, but the paired aspirations of belief and inquiry, study and faith, each with the opportunity to invite revelation, which leads all of us, we hope, to deeper understanding. I'm so grateful that you've made attending here today a priority, and I trust that your experience today will strengthen your faith and bring you closer to our Savior, Jesus Christ. Please plan now to join us next week for another campus devotional when we will have the opportunity to hear from Bishop L. Todd Budge, first counselor in the presiding bishopric of the Church of Jesus Christ of Latter-day Saints. We hope you will join us. This morning's prelude was provided by Dallin Bissett, a freshman studying music performance from Raymond, Canada. Lauren Parker, a senior in music education from Yakima, Washington, led us in singing the opening hymn. Our invocation this morning will be offered by Kojo Afran Okasi, a graduate student in neuroscience from Asinfoso, Ghana. Following the opening prayer, we will hear a piano duet performed by Christopher Ryle, a graduate student in music performance from Calgary, Canada, and Sarah Shipp, a graduate student in music performance from Salt Lake City, Utah. They will perform O Divine Redeemer. And now we will have the prayer by Brother Afran Okasi.
1: Our Heavenly Father, we bow our heads before thee this morning with a joyful heart, and the privilege we have to gather as a university community. We are grateful for the blessings of Brigham Young University, the opportunity we have to seek knowledge and understanding, and for an environment where faith and learning comes together to strengthen our testimony in thy Son, Jesus Christ. We are especially grateful for Dr. Madison, for the time and effort that she has devoted to preparing her message. We pray that thou bless her with thy spirit as she speaks to us today. We pray that our hearts and our minds will be prepared and open, that we will be able to hear the message that thou would love us to, that we will recognize the promptings of thy spirit, and that the things we learn here today will inspire us to become better disciples of thy Son, Jesus Christ. We pray that thou will continue to bless us in our academic pursuit, in our individual lives, and in our quest to use the knowledge and the talent that thou has blessed us with to serve thee and mankind. We are grateful unto thee for all the blessings we receive from thee, and especially for the gift of thy Son, Jesus Christ. And we ask of thee these blessings humbly and in the name of him who loved us so much that he laid his life as an atonement for us, the Savior Jesus Christ. Amen.

Well, Christopher and Sarah, I thought that there's no way that anyone could ever match a performance I'd heard of that number where it was sung so beautifully and so stirringly. But I stand corrected. That was beautiful. Thank you for sharing your musical talents with us today. Through your incredible development of your talents that has brought the Spirit so powerfully to this meeting. We are grateful to have Rebecca Matheson as our speaker. Dr. Matheson is an associate professor in the School of Medicine. She also serves as associate director of the Neuroscience Center in the College of Life Sciences and continues to teach classes for the Neuroscience Center in association with the Department of Psychology. So if you're counting, yes, that makes three official departments at BYU. Professor Matheson graduated from the Neuroscience Center at BYU and then went to medical school at the University of Rochester School of Medicine and Dentistry, where her clinical work and research work emphasized neurology and addiction medicine. She currently serves in the Relief Society presidency for the Utah State Hospital Branch. She enjoys painting and collecting art. She has two large, very fluffy dogs and 11 amazing nieces and nephews. At the conclusion of Sister Matheson's remarks, the benediction will

my calling in the Utah State Hospital branch is that we always have a musical number that invites us to be present with our senses, with each other, and the physical space of our meeting room. Today, you have simultaneously elevated my mind and kept my feet on this ground. So thank you very much for that. A few weeks ago, my brother defended his dissertation in aerospace engineering. His advisor said that his work, quote, addressed a significant gap in theoretical celestial mechanics. I thought, what a great devotional talk that would be, theoretical celestial mechanics. But alas, I'll leave him to mind that gap. I have another gap to mind, the gap between my brain and the brains around me, the gap between your brain and the brains around you. For a few years in my early 20s, I volunteered on the mobile crisis team in Rochester, New York. When someone in the area called the mental health emergency hotline, or 911, for themselves or out of concern for someone else, we were dispatched to the scene of crisis. I remember my very first call. I had been given standard privacy and safety training, and as a medical and graduate student, I knew a bit of the science of psychiatry. But I had no idea how any of it would translate to interactions on the street or in people's homes or shelters. This time, we were called to attend to a man in great distress, running through the streets, crying and paranoid, tearing his clothing. A few of us jumped in our leader's rickety old Datsun. As we sped to the site, I asked, Josh, what are we going to do when we get there? Presence, he answered. Just presence. This annoyed me, both syntactically, presence isn't a verb, and practically. But Josh, what can we do? We were silent together for a moment, and then he clarified. Their brains are overwhelmed. They do not sense and perceive as they do when they're healthy. Their brains are disconnected from time and from space. They need to feel, know, and absorb our presence, anchored to time and space. I don't know how to fix anything, but I can be present. Can you? I decided, yes, I can. And over the course of several encounters with people in the darkest, most vulnerable moments of their lives, I started to develop a specific testimony that I want to share with you today. I think we sometimes misunderstand the most important ideas behind the concept of the refiner's fire. I have come to believe that it is our choice to be present with our senses, with our attention, with other people in their afflictions that purifies our love into charity. Josh really did treat presence as a verb. He would first observe, then softly approach and just sit silently for as long as it took until the person returned to themselves. We still protected people, made plans, and provided treatment, but presence was the anchor that made these actions human. There was no crisis for which it was not balm. On the way to another call, he asked me if I knew the story of Job. I did my best to recount it. You missed one of the most important lessons, Josh said. We all tell the story as if we're supposed to relate to Job himself. Sure, sometimes we are Job, but much more often we're Eliphaz or Bildad or Zophar. He recited, when Job's three friends heard about all the troubles that had come upon him, they set out to go and sympathize with him and comfort him. When they saw him from a distance, they could hardly recognize him. They began to weep. Then they sat on the ground with him for 7 days and seven nights. No one said a word to him, for they saw how great his suffering was. They were doing so well, Josh said. All they needed to do was sit silently with Job. If we could all just have the patience and humility to sit silently with Job, he said and sighed. But we don't. We always think we need to preach. It starts burbling up in us. How can I keep from speaking? Eliphaz said. We need to correct and fix and offer opinions, and that's when we mess up. Rebecca, let's just sit silently with Job, okay? Josh was some combination of Jewish and Rastafarian, but his motto might as well have been from James, be quick to listen, slow to speak. I was reminded of how often Christ employed patience and restraint, and how he redirected others, like Martha, away from anxious action toward more needful presence. I remembered how, when Christ was baited by the Pharisees accusing a woman of adultery, he stooped and wrote in the sand. He waited quietly and patiently while everyone else left, then offered her a very simple benediction. Later in my medical training, I did a rotation with the hospital chaplains, clergy members trained to provide spiritual care to patients, family, and staff. The chaplains taught us to keep detailed descriptions of our pastoral encounters. They called this type of document a verbatim. When I first heard this, it annoyed me a bit, this time semantically. If they really wanted verbatim notes of the interaction, why not just record it? We have technology for this. They're using it right now. But I soon learned that the point wasn't the record. It was to encourage and to scaffold sitting silently with Job. The more talking we did, the harder it would be to write our verbatim. If we were mostly quiet and intensely attentive to the experience of the patient, we could produce a better document. But again, the verbatim was

0: wasn't the point. The presence was. Be in the real physical world with real physical people. I know that you have times when you struggle profoundly, including with your mental health. I often have conversations with students who, in the throes of their own crisis, need accommodation for coursework. I always invite them. Whatever else we arrange, can you continue to just be with us? Even if you can't key in on the material right now, stay in the room, stay in the community, sit next to others. Let us see your face and see ours in return. Don't become disconnected from time, place, and from your people. Be present. I extend to you the same invitation that I extend to them and must continuously extend to my shy, distractible self. A simple invitation to presence at BYU, in your congregations, your friendships, your homes. You don't have to know what to say. I'm not asking you to preach or teach or correct or fix or to be preached at or taught or corrected or fixed. That's how Eliphaz and Bildad and Zophar messed up. Nor am I saying to rush into danger, try to carry what only God can carry, or take responsibility for another person's rescue. I really am just asking for your presence. As your body allows, I want you to see, smell, touch, taste, feel the movement of your limbs and your acceleration through the environment. Screens and speakers may be rather imperfectly designed for our senses, but do not mistake this for our senses being designed for screens and speakers. They weren't. They were tuned to be responsive to other people. You exited the womb with a visual system that preferentially orients your attention to patterns resembling human faces. Your auditory system is especially sensitive to the frequencies and dynamic patterns important for the human voice. Odors can become deeply emotional through learned social associations, like the comfort of grandma's house. Your somatosensory receptors are attuned to tender human touch. Some of the systems involved in processing these sensations and integrating bodily experience overlap with networks involved in social cognition and empathy. Some evidence suggests these systems, including the insula, somatosensory cortex, and autonomic control regions, may help us be able to imagine ourselves into another's being, to recognize the embodied, vulnerable reality of others as well as our own. Our senses were built for relationships. Christ chose to have a body and embrace the sensory experience of life. Sometimes this confused people who thought holiness ought to transcend sensory presence. His life teaches us that perhaps holiness can be found in sensory presence. Jesus ate and drank with people, even to the extent of being accused of being a wine bibber. He fed those he taught. He used a sensory experience to institute a sacrament. When Mary anointed Christ at the dinner in Bethany, the perfume filled the room and he welcomed her sacrifice and efforts. Christ literally touched grass as he walked through the grain field on the Sabbath, plucking food for his friends. He did. I think of those same friends out fishing after the crucifixion. How did the resurrected Christ welcome them back to the beach? With a fire of coals and fish laid on it and bread. "Come and eat breakfast," he said. Like him, you chose to have a body to be sensorially present with. The senses aren't escape routes from spirituality, they are some of its instruments. Nor is your body a distraction from holiness. It is one of the ways holiness becomes available to us. Our modern prodigality is voluntarily ceding our sensory presence away from humanity and toward the artificial. A friend recently confided in me that he didn't feel like he had any connection to his baby's expressions of needs because a monitoring app kept track of all the variables and made predictions for him. Sacrificing our sensory presence to screens and algorithms can gradually erode our attention and intuition for the patterns and rhythms of life and of other people. It's easy to slip down that slope towards an abdication of our agency. Down in that chasm populated with our digital avatars, how are we different from disembodied intelligences? We have agency, sure, but it's through our senses that we gather the tools for our agency. Do you know what else disembodied intelligence can't do? Walk by a lilac tree, touch a velvet rose, feel the wind as it rushes by, find the beauty in the color of butterfly wings, or the magic in the sounds of things. Touch real grass with its blades varying from emerald to amber to brown, not the uncanniness of generated generic green. I love real humans in our shared, glorious imperfection. We who say wonderfully wrong things sometimes, clumsy in our words and opinions, like me right now. Thank you for your presence with me. Find the beautiful friction of figuring out other people. President Reese opened the semester by reminding us that nothing worthwhile can be built without friction. Paint doesn't transfer from a brush to a canvas without it. The real textured grass and the real textured people are testaments of love specifically accessible to your biological senses. The price is presence. There are those who need your beautiful, imperfect, frictional, present self. I have reflected at times on how the work of building the BYU School of Medicine, focused on training and nurturing Christ-centered physicians, is remarkably coincident with the increasing ubiquity of AI. Is this perhaps because the most Christ-like thing a physician can do is the very thing that AI cannot? Presence? We have a glorious heritage of healing presence. In an 1873 address to the Relief Society, Eliza R. Snow taught that. President Young wants a good many sisters to get a classical education and then get a degree for medicine. The female practitioner stands on the same grounds a man does. Are there now, here now, any sisters who have ambition enough and who realize the necessity of it for Zion's sake to take up the study? You need to study physiology, anatomy, and other kindred branches. In ancient times, we know that women officiated in this department, and why should it not be so now? Our sphere of action will continue to widen. Inasmuch as you are wise stewards, you will find time. You will be astonished at what you can accomplish. Many eagerly took up this call. The Relief Society sponsored several women to go east to study medicine, and less than a decade later, they founded the Deseret Hospital in Salt Lake City, treating the sick and injured with free beds for patients unable to pay. Primary Children's Hospital grew from the work of sisters Louie B. Felt and Mae Anderson of the primary organization and was funded mostly by the work of primary children. These women and the physicians I work alongside today know presence is not merely sensory or social, neither simple nor invariably pleasant. Sometimes presence means stepping into the hardest fires of another person's life. I have been by the side of people experience some of the worst trials mortality has to offer, fierce, fiery flames of pain. You are probably familiar with the analogy of the refiner's fire. It comes from a few places in the scriptures, including this passage from Malachi. Who may abide the day of his coming? He is like a refiner's fire. He shall sit as a refiner and purifier of silver, and he shall purify the sons of Levi and purge them as gold and silver. Abiding is enduring, lasting, persisting presence. Remaining present in the face of things that would damage or tarnish. You know how archaeologists can dig up gold artifacts and wipe off the mud and they are beautiful and shiny as if they were crafted yesterday? That's because gold abides. Gold doesn't react with much, so it's pretty incorruptible, and that's what makes it so precious. But even most gold comes in alloys mixed with other rocks and needs to be refined. My other brother is a geologist, and his job is to find evidence for the presence of precious metals. He has often shown me rocks like this that don't look like anything special, but he insists they are. He explains that through a long series of steps, the impurities can be removed, leaving behind only the useful metal. These steps tend to be quite harsh, accomplished with extremely hot temperatures, strong acids, churning washes. These refiner's fires burn off the dross, meaning impurities and corrosions, and leave only the metal that can survive, can abide the fire. You understand the analogy, but then you already did. And you might have an expectation of what I'll say next. In life, we are like the raw blob of ore with hidden potential. But God diagnoses some impurity in us and prescribes a treatment for it, a refiner's fire calculated to target that impurity. When I was a senior at BYU, schedule cram-packed with research and clinics, I developed a refractory case of trigger finger, an otherwise harmless condition in which the finger is immobilized in a flexed position like this, kind of like Spider-Man. As I struggled to maneuver on and off countless pairs of gloves, a lab mate said to me, "I guess God knows you take your hands for granted." And so, by this reasoning, it goes. We are bounced about from trial to trial. Rebecca takes her hands for granted, so cue her finger fibrocytes to undergo chondroid metaplasia. Soraya needs a rebellious teenager. Abel is due for a micromanaging boss. Gavin clearly has some terrible defect, which can only be fixed by this awful disease. Some of you are squirming itchily in your seats. Does that not resonate with you? It makes me uncomfortable too. Now, I want to be clear. I do think that when we turn our hearts toward God in times of trial, our trials can be sanctified for our good, and that God knows us perfectly and provides opportunities for us to learn and grow. But there are limitations and dangers to seeing the refiner's fire only this way. First, we're mortals, surrounded by other mortals, and things happen. Bodies fail. People make choices. I see a lot of people who go through a lot of blazing fires who are no more lumps of unrecognizable rock than other people whose fires don't seem nearly so hot. We too easily give ourselves permission to see others' trials as if they needed them to happen for some reason, to remove some impurity or weakness or sin. When Christ met a certain man blind since birth, even his disciples thought this way. Who is this refiner's fire for, they wanted to know. Whose fault is it that this man is blind? Christ corrected them. "Neither this man nor his parents sinned," he said. "Instead, it was an opportunity for praise and miracles." Second, it's just as dangerous if we judge ourselves in this way. "I have so many refiner's fire, I must be a really useless, dirty blob of rock, the real dregs of the mine." Or, just as bad, "I guess I just don't need to be refined in the same way she does." No and no. Finally, thinking about trials in this way strikes me as rather passive. We are taught that we fought a war so that we could be active agents in our lives rather than simply being compelled to be better. I had to understand the metaphor better, and I got to reading. Where better to start than 1 Corinthians? "Charity suffereth long and is kind, is not easily provoked, beareth all things, hopeth all things, endureth all things. Charity never faileth. But whether there be prophecies, they shall fail. Whether there be tongues, they shall cease. Whether there be knowledge, it shall vanish away. And now abideth faith, hope, and charity. These three, but the greatest of these is charity." Do you recognize the same analogy embedded in Paul's language? What is the element like gold which abides, lasting incorruptible through time, neither rusted nor corroded nor burned away with the tailings? Faith, hope, and the greatest, the gold, charity. It is those refined, unfailing elements that will stand before God. Charity abides. If the refiner's fire is a way to burn off dross, impurities, and corrosion, I propose that it is specifically meant to purify our love for other people. And what is purified? Elemental love? You know this. The pure love of Christ is charity. Right now, my love for other people is a big, spiky, brown rock. It's there, but it has so many complications. Things jammed in there with it and glommed onto it and alloyed with it, rusting it and corrupting it. What sorts of things? Paul lists the attributes of elemental charity: long-suffering, not envious, humble, unselfish, non-judgmental, not easily provoked, rejoicing in truth, bearing, believing, hoping, enduring. So the dross must be whatever runs counter to that, right? Impatience, envy, jealousy, arrogance, pride, rudeness, seeking one's own way, being quick to rise to the bait, schadenfreude, resentment or avoidance of truth, laziness, judgment, distractance, egocentrism. Oh, how I need refiner's fire. I am a hodgepodge of all those hypocrisies. But I'm just not convinced that being passively awarded a trial is going to smelt them away from me. So here, at long last, is my perhaps radical thesis. The most important refiner's fires aren't my own trials. They're other people's. The important thing is not being passively given trials, it is actively choosing to walk into other people's fires, the actual burdens and pains of others' experiences. It is channeling the Samaritan who, seeing another person's fire from down the road, walked right through its blazing walls to be present with them within their fire. He did not say, as perhaps the priest and Levite did, "Everything happens for a reason. Their fire is no business of mine." It is the volitional, agentic act, the Samaritan model, that clears away the dross from our love for others. Our own trials may shape us in ways we cannot choose, but we can choose to be willing to bear one another's burdens that they may be light, to mourn with those that mourn, and comfort those that stand in need of comfort. Our baptismal covenants say little or nothing of our own burdens. At least they don't ask us to wait until our burdens are gone before we help bear someone else's. I do not mean that our own suffering is unimportant, but that charity specifically is formed by what we choose to do when someone else is suffering. Nor do I mean to suggest that someone else's suffering is raw material for your sanctification. Instead, my thesis is that the refiner's fire is more of an invitation to charity than an explanation for the ills of mortality. This is very practical, really. How do you learn something other than by practicing it? How does our love learn to abide except by choosing to be present in the fires of others again and again and again and again, 70 times 7 times? Love approaches others without judgment for whence or why their trials came. It enters without hubristic prosecution of their errors. Our propensity to judge a person is dross that, in time, is lost to their crucible. A simple way of thinking about it, the impurities on our charity, is the phrase, "I love you, but." When a person says, "I love you, but," it sounds to me like they're saying, "I think there are some atoms of gold in this rock, but they're mixed up with a whole lot of crud." That "but" and everything that comes after it are impurities and slag to burn away until the phrase is refined to, "I love you, full stop." As you step into the fires of people to whom you might say, "I love you, but," I think you will find that icky, useless "but" burns away into cinders. On the other hand, A single-minded focus on our own trials as the sanctifying agent often inspires us to isolation, or worse, to apathy and then antipathy to others, adding more and more clauses after the but until the I love you is forgotten. In the past decade or so, I've seen a hostility to others' hurt coming into vogue, and I wonder when and why being hardened and harsh has become a part of some people's moral identity. I ask myself, where do I become impatient with pain simply because it's inconvenient, unfamiliar to my experience, or challenging for me to understand? Where do you? Perhaps it is the young person who wants to participate more fully in youth activities, but whose physical limitations feel inconvenient to accommodate. The sister who hears that she is unworthy or inherently aberrant because of her sexual orientation. Someone whose friends drift away when they express a different gender identity. The brother who moved to the country you call yours from a country you call theirs. I do not mean that we must agree about everything. But do we stand in our own little silos of fire, relying on our own trials to purify us, flames lashing against steel walls of our own theological creation, fueling a backdraft that reignites with every whiff of adversity? If your moral, personal, ethical, or religious judgments are allied with any hostility to hurt, look up at the banner you carry in your hand. It is not an ensign to the nations. It is a red flag. No less a man than Amulek agreed. If you turn away the needy and the naked, and visit not the sick and afflicted, and impart of your substance, if ye have, to those who stand in need, your prayer is in vain and availeth you nothing. If ye do not remember to be charitable, ye are as dross, which the refiners do cast out, it being of no worth. Do we stand on our own fire, forging metaphorical swords against those we perceive as other? Take that sword you may have forged in your trials. If you just reheat it in someone else's fire, you can beat it into a plowshare to use in harvest. Take your spears, beat them into pruning hooks. Take that red-hot anvil and bend all your weapons toward a gentler purpose. Your tank becomes a tractor. Your bayonets, muskets, and rifles can be garden hose, cedars, and stakes, planted in the pasture that was a battlefield, irrigated by channels that were your trenches. Christ was not hostile to hurt, but people were hostile to his. We read that he was despised and rejected of men, a man acquainted with grief, even yours, even theirs. He was despised, and we esteemed him not. Surely he hath borne our griefs, carried our sorrows, yet we did esteem him stricken, smitten of God, and afflicted. Can you imagine the scene Isaiah is describing here? People seeing the travails of Christ and thinking it was God prescribing punishments necessary to purify him? No, instead he took it upon himself to step into the infinitely hot fire of our sins. They were our fires, not his, to be in. But by having the perfectly abiding charity to withstand the worst that you and I can do or experience, he had the power to quench our fires with living water. He was wounded for our transgressions. He was bruised for our iniquities. With his stripes, we are healed. Yes, Christ was acquainted with grief, particularly even misunderstood grief, because he chose to be. He did not wait to be given grief. He used his agency to walk into ours. His motivations are expressed in Psalm 12. Because the poor are plundered and the needy groan, I will now arise, says the Lord. And the words of the Lord are flawless, like silver purified in a crucible, like gold refined seven times. That language again. Our ability to do likewise is described by James. Pure religion is this, to visit the fatherless and widows in their affliction. In their affliction. And Peter, seeing ye have purified your souls into unfeigned love, see that ye love one another with a pure heart fervently. Or Paul to Timothy, now the end of the commandment is charity out of a pure heart. I could keep going. The more scriptures I find, the more the real metaphor emerges. What we are supposed to refine is specifically our love into charity, and how we are supposed to do it is by stepping into other people's fires. The fruit of the process is that, as Christ taught, blessed are the pure in heart, for they shall see God. This is a blessing of the pure in heart, but it's also a description of them. They do not hide their faces from him. They cross the street to the injured man, and in him see the face of God. They can testify with Mormon. Charity is the pure love of Christ, and it endureth forever. And whoso is found possessed of it at the last day, it shall be well with him. Pray unto the Father with all the energy of heart, that ye may be filled with this love, that when he shall appear, we shall be like him, for we shall see him as he is, that we may have this hope, that we may be purified even as he is pure. Do you want to see God? Step into someone else's fire. That's where God is. That's where Christ is. That's where the angels are. They're visiting people in their fires, like Hagar and Ishmael, or Shadrach, Meshach, and Abednego. Do you remember when Nebuchadnezzar the king was astonished and rose up in haste and said unto his counselors, "Did not we cast 3 men bound into the midst of the fire?" They answered and said, "True, O king." He answered and said, "Lo, I see 4 men loose walking in the midst of the fire, and they have no hurt, and the form of the 4th is like the Son of God." Have you had a moment when you've stepped into someone else's fire, found them there, and seen them with the eyes of a more purified love, seeing the face of God? As Christ himself taught, "Even as ye have done it unto the least of these my brethren, ye have done it unto me." I chose to teach rather than practice medicine. But I am continually moved by my associations with those who sacrifice so much to step into others' fires in this sacred way. I see in my mind's eye those early Relief Society saints passing their torch to the BYU School of Medicine in the 21st century. We are preparing for the time when we can open our doors, seeking the spiritual granddaughters and grandsons, spiritual nieces and nephews of the unnamed donors in India and the Philippines who helped build LDS Hospital. We hope they will enter to learn and go forth in scrubs, white coats, or fleece jackets to fight the fires of mortality all over the world. Some of you are likewise working with your might, mind, and strength to go forth and serve in demanding careers and in your relationships. I don't know that there's anything about taking a difficult class, organic chemistry, or differential equations, or macroeconomics, or neuroanatomy, that is inherently sanctifying for you. But taking neuroanatomy does mean you are surrounded by a couple of dozen other people who are also experiencing a fire that you are specifically equipped to understand. Step into their neuroanatomy fire and let them step into yours. Learn to find the nucleus ambiguus and the obex together. We never get a clearer mandate from God of what we are supposed to do than when we meet a person and have our eyes open to their trials. Every classmate or colleague is an invitation to charity. This talk was made possible in part by a dear friend and colleague who offered to simply be present with me as I typed out a first draft. Present, I will note, with snacks. It was made possible also by friends in the state hospital branch who offered to pray for me, even as they struggle through trials of health I cannot comprehend, and who sat fully present and patient with me as I practiced this address with them in family home evening. Presence in the fire might indeed be the most foundational attribute of the Godhead. The character attribute we most commonly ascribe to the Spirit as a companion is constant, an attribute of unfickle, patient, persistent presence. God is omnipotent, can do all things. And yet, on earth, God does not intervene to solve each of our trials. God is omniscient, knows all things. And yet, on earth, we have access to an infinitesimal sliver of truth. God is omnipresent. And yes, on earth, we have inexhaustible access to God's presence through the constancy of the Holy Spirit. Mortality brings times where we may feel deeply alone, but the soul that on Jesus hath leaned for repose, God will not, God cannot desert to their foes. That soul, though all hell should endeavor to shake, God will never, no never, no never forsake. An omnipotent, omniscient, omnipresent deity, and for our mortal probation, the attribute that our God cannot withhold from us is presence. I am aware that I am a rather unrefined speaker to speak of refinement, so I'll do better by paraphrasing Psalm 139 as my concluding testimony. Lord, you are present all around me, in front of me and in back. You place your hand on me. That kind of knowledge is overwhelming for me to think about. Where can I flee from being so intimately known? Where could I escape your presence? If I went up to heaven, you would be there. If I made my bed in hell, you would find me and be with me. If I could fly on the wings of the dawn, stooping to rest only on the far side of the ocean, even there your hand would guide me. Even there your strong arms would embrace me tightly. If I said, when the night comes and the light is gone, the darkness will surely hide me. Even the darkness isn't too dark for you. You would make nighttime shine as brightly as day to see me. How precious to me your plans for me are, and yet how I don't understand them. They are boundless. If I tried to count them, they outnumber the grains of sand. And yet, if I sat and counted each grain of sand upon the earth, and went to set down the final one, and lift my eyes up, you would still be there present beside me. You don't have to finish counting the sand before you lift your eyes. God will still be there. The psalmist establishes God as the exemplar of walking through someone else's fire to be with them. Did you catch it? God is willing to walk through hell fire, famously the worst metaphorical fire, in order to find us. It follows directly that God is also the exemplar of pure, refined love. God is love. That is the sum of my testimony. God is love. Love is God. I bear it in the name of Jesus Christ, the embodiment of divine love. Amen.
1: Our word, dear Heavenly Father, we thank you so much on this afternoon for the opportunity that we had to hear from Dr. Matheson and feel thy spirit. We thank you, Father, for all the faculty, staff, and the people that are part of the BYU community. We ask thee, Father, that we can have willing spirits to learn thy will and be prepared to help others in their own refiner's fire. We ask thee, Father, that we can be present with all those that are around us, but also with thee. We ask thee that as we go today and in the next days, that we can remember the things that we have learned today, and that we can help those that are suffering. We ask thee for a blessing for each one of us, especially those that are struggling, that they can find the people that are willing and ready to serve. And please, we thank thee so much for thy son and his sacrifice. We ask thee that we can always remember him and have the trust that he is there. We love thee, and we say these things in the name of Jesus Christ. Amen.

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1: It's commonly thought that grandeur brings feelings of awe, that epic and outsized marvels command our attention, our respect, and admiration more than things that are small. In actuality, tiny things, even microscopic wonders, can fill us with an overwhelming sense of gratitude and humility. 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That a small beam of light can refract into a rainbow, or that gentle vibrations can carry a lullaby through the air from parent to child. 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
2: BBC News with Moira Alderson. The White House has asked the US ambassador to Greece, Kimberly Guilfoyle, to resign. It follows a string of damaging reports, including an alleged request to a Republican Party donor to pay off a six-figure credit card bill in exchange for access. She's denied accusations of misconduct. Ms. Guilfoyle was once engaged to the president's son, Donald Jr., but the president himself played down the connection when questioned by reporters.
3: No, she wasn't a member of my family. She, I guess, dated my son a long time ago, but she wasn't. No, she went to Greece. She was doing a good job, but we didn't like what we were reading. I didn't speak to her, but she will not be there. I didn't like what I read.
2: Ms. Guilfoyle called it the honour of her lifetime to serve the US. She said she'd always be a supporter of President Trump. Her sacking comes 3 weeks before the midterm elections. Britain's intelligence agency, MI5, has warned that far-right terrorism represents a growing threat and that young people in particular have made plans to attack mosques and venues related to immigration. The agency's head, Ken McCallum, was giving his annual speech outlining the various challenges to national and global security. He also warned of the threat from foreign states, the biggest being from Russia, who were using polarising algorithms to divide British society. Mr. McCallum added that terrorists were already using artificial intelligence.
4: It needs sober work now to prepare for the possibility that either AI could enable dangerous knowledge, for example, around bioweapons, to reach people who mean us harm in a way that they found hard to access until now, and or there is also potential for AI to be used to generate new pathogens in the first place.
2: Argentina has begun legal action seeking to stop the exploration of oil and gas fields north of the Falkland Islands. The British government has insisted the work is lawful and announced new protections for businesses threatened by Argentine sanctions in what it called economic coercion. Argentina claims sovereignty of the islands. 11 sailors are missing after a drone attack on cargo ships off the coast of Bulgaria. Two ships were hit, one of them Ukrainian-owned, the latest in a series which has seen a total of five ships attacked close to Bulgaria's territorial waters. Its prime minister said the attacks would be to Russia's advantage and has summoned the Russian ambassador. Our Eastern Europe correspondent Nick Thorpe says Ukraine uses this part of the Black Sea for maritime trade.
5: Ukraine is increasingly depending on shipping grain and other products out through Romania's ports on the Danube. Those are then transshipped through the port of Constanza and on down through the Black Sea. So there's this sort of constant coming and going up and down that coast.
2: Nick Thorpe with that report. BBC News.
1: I'm Marcus Smith and this is Constant Wonder. Thanks for joining us in an ongoing quest to find the awe and wonder that await each of us every day and all around. Awe can be found in all creation, human or wild, vast or small, in spiritual encounters that move us beyond words. It was a big childhood fear for many of us. It still invokes a fair amount of anxiety for some. I'm talking about darkness. Has there ever been a time when you walked back to your home or car in the dark and almost subconsciously picked up the pace. Some people find it exhilarating to confront the secrets of the dark, but for others, the night can trigger a sense of panic.
6: Years ago, I heard a story about a little boy who had gotten lost in some woodlands, and when someone found him, the search and rescue member didn't just grab the boy and swoop him up and take him off. Instead, he asked the boy to describe what his experience had been like. And so then, to the best of his ability, he tried to explain to the boy what he had encountered in those nights that he'd been alone, because he knew that he'd been lost for a few days and a few nights. And so he had undoubtedly encountered things that he didn't know how to identify that were probably really terrifying. He knew that, you know, if the boy understood what he had been surrounded by, he wouldn't have to continue living in fear of those things.
1: You're listening to Leanne Henyon. Much like the search and rescue crew member helping the little boy, Leanne serves as an ambassador for whatever might be good about the dark. Things like creatures and plants and all the wild things that continue to inhabit the shrinking shadows of our planet. She's author of Night Magic, Adventures Among Glowworms, Moon Gardens, and Other Marvels of the Dark. In this episode of Constant Wonder, we're going to hear from her about what she finds not frightsome, not awful about the dark, but wondrous and awesome. Leanne, here's a line from your book. It really moved me when I read it. You had spent some time in natural darkness, and then afterward you had gained, you say, a new kind of vision for places in broad daylight. And you put it this way: every plot of land I see is suddenly weighted with potential glory. Can you relive that with us?
6: So when I was learning about fireflies, one of the things that really struck me was the fact that I have fireflies in my yard. I now know that I have several different species, including the Big Dipper, which is a common species of firefly. But when I started learning about fireflies, I was amazed to learn that when I see a firefly taking flight in my yard, that firefly has been underground, on the ground, in my yard for up to 2 years in larval form, glowing without me being able to see it. And I found that incredibly moving. And to think about all those little seeds of light unseen was really powerful for me. And I think with salamanders as well, I chased spotted salamanders to these temporary pools called ephemeral or vernal pools. And these pools can hold a concentration of life that rivals the surrounding acres. Very concentrated life in these areas. And these are temporary pools. Most of the year, they don't exist. They're created by snowmelt and rain. And all these creatures just flock to these areas to procreate because, you know, they can be safe from fish to establish populations. Just considering all of the life that I am not seeing as being around me without my knowledge was so powerful and just turns every plot of land into a place of possibility. And I just loved that.
1: Leanne Henyon's exploration of the natural world has led to some extraordinary and unexpected encounters. Not everybody has the chance to see a bobcat leap out in front of them in the dark.
6: The bobcat, when I observed it, it was in a field above me, and I saw it crest high grass, entire body was flung through the sky, landed, and I imagine, you know, it's pouncing on some unseen small prey. The bobcat's like, hello, like, you've disrupted my hunting time, and the bobcat was pretty upset with me. I just think because we don't walk around in the dark so often, we don't observe things like that. And it was sort of like his time and space, you know? So I actually felt pretty privileged to have been able to witness that. He was kind of like, go back into your house with the lights on and leave the darkness to me a little bit.
1: How did you recover from that episode? Did it scare you away from the nighttime, from exploring in the dark, at least for a while?
6: Interestingly enough, I actually think that the bobcat encounter, you know, maybe it would have deterred some people, and this probably says a lot about me, but I actually think that it really inspired me to go a little deeper into darkness. In that moment, I did have this impulse to go toward my neighbor's security light. I was like, oh, I'm going to go to this light because I'm scared, because I've encountered this bobcat in the dark. And it really helped me start to contemplate and understand that light itself does not offer safety. My first impulse was to turn and run, but instead I kind of kept my cool. I don't want to trigger prey instincts. But I went seeking fireflies, found a bobcat. I didn't hang out for very long. I slowly moved away from the bobcat's location.
7: So you didn't plan to encounter a bobcat that night, but you were planning something, or at least hoping for something, with some sort of a purpose connected with fireflies. Seeing, observing, learning more about them.
6: I had just been introduced to this concept that, you know, fireflies, we think of them as, previously I'd thought of them just as kind of a singular species. I hadn't really considered all the different species and how each species has its own language with types of blinks. And also, you know, I live in Southern Appalachia and we have what's known as a blue ghost firefly, which is a neon blue firefly that stays continuously lit for 60 seconds at a time. So they look like little fairies. So I was really excited to see what fireflies I could find in my neighborhood. And I encountered a bobcat who was hunting and did in the end hiss right at me. And this, I will say, this isn't my first encounter with a bobcat. I have seen a few in my lifetime. This was my most interactive experience with the bobcat. That night I was looking for small stuff and I found something large. And sometimes I went looking for things like fireflies and I found even smaller wonders, including glowworms. So fungus gnat larvae that glows neon blue, lives in Southern Appalachia. I didn't previously know that this region was home to glowworms, but ultimately I did find roadsides that were just covered in glowworms that really look like blue stars just scattered along the ground. And, you know, we think of darkness as shrouding things, but over and over again, I found that darkness was actually revealing things to me.

0: What set you out on this journey to learn more about darkness?
1: You know, I've always had an interest in darkness, but the first time I wrote about fireflies, I wrote a magazine story for the Washington Post about that experience. I had gone looking for synchronous fireflies in Great Smoky Mountains National Park, and it was a fantastic experience. The fireflies were magnificent, but I was struck by the fact that night after night, I was walking around in darkness without a flashlight, without a source of artificial light. And it was something that I had not really done before. And so the darkness itself really felt like solace. It was a really restorative experience to walk in the dark. But in that process, I learned a lot about light pollution. Artificial light disrupts owls, glowworms, moths, bats, pretty much everything that I went seeking, and humans. You know, it disrupts humans. And when I published that story, a lot of readers started reaching out to me, and they were saying things like, I read this story and it inspired me to turn off my porch lights. And I was like, wow, this story has inspired someone to change a habit, to take an action. And it wasn't because I was saying, oh, light pollution contributes to mood disorders, cancer rates. It disrupts all of these animals' cycles. No, it was because people got curious to see what might be in their yards, to experience the darkness of their own yards. And again, it's such a countercultural notion to think of darkness as having something to offer and darkness as having something to teach. We think about and use terms of light in terms of knowledge, you know, to enlighten. But darkness has things to offer. Man, like, I've learned so much from fireflies. What would I learn from bats? And what might it be like to spend time with flowers that bloom when darkness falls?
0: Night Magic, your book, it takes us to places that you have explored in the dark, and you've spent a fair amount of time in what many of us would consider to be improbable places, for daytime nature exploration at least, because some of the locations you mention in your book, they seem completely ordinary. No creatures there anywhere to be seen, but then after dark, they transform into wildlife hotspots. And it was at one of these improbable places where you joined a brigade of people who were carrying salamanders across the road. I've heard of people carrying turtles across the road, but coming to the rescue of salamander populations, that's a whole new thing to me.
1: One of the popular spots in my home county is near a gun range. So there's a mountainside that has escaped development, and salamanders just flow out of this mountain in breeding season. You know, spotted salamanders only come out a couple weeks in spring. So they really spend most of their lives underground and in darkness. And we really don't know that much about their day-to-day, night-to-night lives. But they do come out just for this short period of time. And in these corridors, yes, like if there are roads blocking that migration path, there are often people who will go out and have, you know, salamander brigade nights where they're making sure that the salamanders can safely cross to get to the ephemeral pools, which is where they breed.
0: This is the second time Leanne Henyon has made mention of ephemeral pools, and they merit a little further explanation. They're a vernal or springtime phenomenon, with snowmelt and rain collecting seasonally just for a short while. Their impermanence is the main thing to remember here. Rather than existing year-round like a pond or a lake, these ephemeral pools pop up for a short time every year, only to disappear again. And apparently they're a prime spot for salamanders to reproduce. They're far from fish who would be looking for easy food. Salamanders, it seems, know how to find these pools, some of which, as it happens, are close to this shooting range. Tell me about the spirit of the people that you were with that night, or those nights looking for salamanders. They're an interesting breed themselves.
1: Yes, people who get excited about salamanders are interesting people. You know, people who are willing to go out of their regular nightly activities. So there are big nights where you could have hundreds of salamanders moving and other nights where you might just only have a few. I had one woman who kind of keeps an eye out for salamanders, trying to figure out when the migration might start happening. She said, we're kind of like midwives on call all the time to see what sort of night is it going to be for the salamanders. And it's dependent on temperature and rainfall and all sorts of different things. So it's never quite exactly known what's going to happen night to night.
0: Here in the West, we think about desert tortoises being struck by vehicles. Of course, all across the country, from armadillos to

0: aspect of a salamander's connection to the surrounding world that you have given a lot of thought to. It's something completely new to me. I'm talking about the fact that they are kind of porous, as you say, to the environment. I think that's how you put it, porous. And an example of this is that algae can be incorporated into some of their cells and their eggs.
1: When the salamanders get to ephemeral pools, they lay their eggs. And so the salamanders want to hide under leaves. They really just don't want to be in the sunlight. But these eggs are exposed to sunlight. And so when a spotted salamander develops its nervous system, algae actually blooms inside of these eggs. And so it's a little boost of oxygen. Only recently, scientists have discovered that spotted salamanders actually carry algae in their cells.
0: The ephemeral pools that spotted salamanders breed in often have low levels of dissolved oxygen. That makes the photosynthesizing algae a crucial part of healthy embryo development. Once the baby salamanders are born and begin their underground lives, that algae doesn't play as big of a role anymore, although scientists believe that the algae may be passed from a mother to her offspring. We humans do not contain living algae, but maybe this is not unlike the microbiome that we humans do contain in the gut, for instance.
1: In terms of breathing through their skin, salamanders are really porous. You know, if you see a salamander in a waterway, it's a good sign that that's clean water, cleaner than most, because since salamanders are so porous, they often will take in pollutants, which can be really dangerous for them. So they're open to the world. It's their vulnerability, and it's also their superpower.
0: Recent research suggests that this physiological openness to their surroundings is part of what makes salamanders able to regenerate some body parts so effectively. Apparently, there's a strong correlation between suppression of the immune response and a greater regenerative potential.
1: It's pretty amazing. I mean, they can regenerate limbs. Scientists are looking into it, how this might influence human regeneration. Cancer research, there are all kinds of implications for what salamanders are able to do. And interestingly enough, very, very few studies on how light pollution affects their regenerative ability. But, you know, in terms of light pollution and darkness, one of the things I found really interesting in terms of a migrating salamander, there have been findings that show that it's not only artificial light that affects them, but it's also the artificial darkness of shadows cast from artificial light that blocks them. So it kind of creates a perceptual blockade for them.
0: In other words, the crisp contrast between light and dark that is cast by a shadow is likely perceived by a salamander as an actual physical barrier they won't try to cross.
1: I had never considered nightshade, that there was shade at night due to artificial light or moonlight. And over time, I did actually notice that it plays a role. You know, a shady roadway in the daytime is also a shady roadway at night. And so it provides an even darker locale, which often in those locales, that's where I noticed glowworms and things like that. So it's really fantastic to think about the power of shade and the value of darkness. Like shade is, again, you know, you're throwing shade. It's you're shady. There's often this nefarious connotation, but to think of shade and darkness as a positive is really important, I think.
0: Several times now, Leanne, I've heard you say, even in my own neighborhood, and this reminds me of glowworms and your initial thought that, oh, well, they're way off in caves in New Zealand somewhere, and then you find them locally. That kind of discovery is something that so many of us, I think like you, discount even being possible. And I'm beginning to wonder if I might go outside and find something glowing myself.
1: This project has given me a real belief in the concept that if you were to go outside where you are in your own neighborhood, if you were to turn off lights that you usually keep on, if you pointedly set out to experience the night world differently in your own neighborhood, you would absolutely find something extraordinary.

0: desert areas, you know, desert areas in terms of scorpions and different things, you know, you can use a UV flashlight to see animals that are biofluorescent. So fireflies are bioluminescent. They are living light. They create light. Biofluorescent creatures hold light. So if you use a certain spectrum of light, you can find them glowing. And scientists are finding that there are mammals that are biofluorescent that they weren't aware of before. Flying squirrels, for example, live in this area. And if you shine a UV light on a flying squirrel, it will glow, which is just fantastic.
1: Now, if you're wondering what color a flying squirrel would glow, the answer is actually bubblegum pink. The fur on their bellies, usually visible to us as white, well, it turns bright and vibrant under UV light. Scorpions, for their part, glow a neon blue-green.
0: I often set out and I wanted to, you know, find these wonders, and ultimately I found them in my own neighborhood. But I think part of the journey was learning how to relate to night, kind of learning how to walk in the night. You know, you want to walk pronounced heel toe so that you don't trip over things. And just to kind of like acclimate myself to the idea of going out into my neighborhood and walking in the dark or sitting in my own yard and listening. I started this journey mistaking mourning doves for owls. Mourning doves sound more like stereotypical owls than actual owls. They're the hoo-hoo of the children's books, whereas screech owls sound to me, they're like little ponies in the trees, you know? But now I go out and I hear that trembling in the trees and I'm understanding the world around me, whereas before I might have just ignored it or it's background noise.
1: It's perfectly human for us to become so habituated to daytime natural wonders that they become peripheral. But given that so many of us shun the dark spaces, nocturnal creatures fall even further away from our consciousness. It's striking to think, for instance, how papillon de nuit can be all but forgotten. Well, that's a French expression meaning butterflies of the night. I'm talking about moths.
0: A lot of these nocturnal creatures really get a bad rap. And moths, yes, moths are a great example. People love butterflies. But if you ask people if they love moths, oh, no, not usually. You know, there's a little bit of a pushback sometimes. But moths outnumber butterfly species, vastly outnumber butterfly species. They are incredibly undervalued as nocturnal pollinators. Some scientists would argue that they are more important pollinators than bees. So I don't want to get into the fray of that. But I think that the landscapes that we appreciate in daylight, a lot of those landscapes are made possible because of the work that these moths are doing at night. And I also think there's a perception of moths as just dull and drab, and they want to come and eat your clothes and your closet. But, you know, there are so many gorgeous moth species, just incredibly colorful, giant and tiny. They're just gorgeous.
1: You've got to tell us the story then of your son and the moth that he found. It was shortly before you went to Ohio to be in attendance at the Mothapalooza Festival. I love saying that, Mothapalooza. You both had a chance, or rather chose, to observe a moth right up close for several days.
0: We hear a lot about birders, but we don't hear all that much about mothers. Mothers go mothing, just like birders go birding. So I was headed to this festival, and right before I set out, my son had found this Cecropia moth. He's like, I found a butterfly today. And then he's like, actually, maybe it was a moth. So I said, where did you find it? And so he showed me and we went out. This as large as my two hands put together, just this gorgeous moth, looks kind of like mottled rabbit fur and these orange markings and stripes and half moons on its wings. Gorgeous moth. We thought that this moth was dead. We carried it into our house, set it on the kitchen counter, and that it was not dead. So it had just a little bit of life left in it. And it raised its wings gently, and we could not believe it. But this is the story of how I ended up sitting and spending time with a dying moth just before I headed out to Mothapalooza, the celebration of moth life.
1: Now, it wasn't able to fly, not even really move around from where it was. It could just barely raise its wings a little bit. And you've written that when you realized that the Cecropia moth was dying, your first thought was to find it something to eat. But that turned out to be impossible for a good reason.
0: Right, because they have no mouths. At that stage in their life, are just procreating, and that is that. To not be able to offer anything was really hard. He had found this moth in an area of extreme light pollution. So it was in a parking lot with heavy lighting. And so ultimately, what I realized was that I was able to offer this dying moth natural darkness, which it had not been able to find. And so it was to think of darkness as a gift and darkness as a place of solace was also, you know, an unusual way to think about darkness, but that's what it became.
1: It lived 10 days in your home, and you say it brought you to see some things with completely new eyes, maybe something that we could call a sympathetic response. You were using your own eyes that were now more sensitive to the impact of light in behalf of this moth. You were calibrating what might be most natural for this animal.
0: We had this moth on our kitchen counter until ultimately we decided that was probably not the best place to keep it. I brought the moth into my office and set it on my desk, on my printer, and that's really where I spent time with it. You know, it was a place that I was really familiar with, and spending time with this moth really helped me become more aware of the light from my computer screen. I wasn't so worried when it was illuminating my world, but, you know, all of a sudden to have the moth there, it helped me start paying attention to lights in my office. And occasionally, if I would wave my hand or breathe heavily in that direction, it would lift a wing to let me know that it was still alive. But I really started paying attention to cycles of light and dark in my office, blinds that were open, lights that were on. I just started becoming acutely aware of all of that, thanks to my companion.
1: So after you began adjusting light in that office for the sake of the moth and were more sympathetic in this way, how did you know when the Cecropia had died?
0: Sometimes I would blow a little bit on the moth to just see if it was still alive. And then ultimately, one day, it did not respond. So we had kind of had a call and response relationship, and the moth did not respond.
1: Yeah.
0: Interestingly enough, that section of the book, people have told me that that section has made them cry and tear up over the death of this moth. And so it's wild to me, you know, I mean, we think about moths. Again, this is something to get rid of. Look up moths online, you know, some of the first things that'll come up are like how to kill moths, how to get rid of moths. And so here we have this story where people are moved over the death of a single moth.
1: You're listening to Leanne Henyon. She is author of Night Magic, Adventures Among Glowworms, Moon Gardens, and Other Marvels of the Dark. Chatting with her about moths led to what should have been an obvious question, but for me it wasn't, until she brought it up. How would you even locate a moth without the usual trick of luring them in with artificial light? Leanne Henyon knows the secret. I'm Marcus Smith, and you're listening to Constant Wonder.

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6: Especially where art is concerned, there is this idea or assumption that it should look easy or effortless. 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
8: So now I'm actually suddenly very intrigued by moth hunting, or mothing, I guess I should call it. Not just chancing to see them, but I'd like to be a little bit smarter about it. I mean, I know that I've occasionally seen them by sheer luck, you know, just on some evening now and then. But to be honest, though, for me, it's never been in total darkness.
9: Well, you could begin by finding nocturnal blooming flowers. Some of the most fantastic experiences that I've had with moths is around flowers that open at dusk. You know, oftentimes we encounter moths when they're at a porch light and they're throwing themselves against this porch light because they are completely disoriented. And we see them in their disorientation and then we feel disoriented because they're flailing around and it just creates a terrible interaction. But if you're in a situation where you're around nocturnal blooming flowers, for instance, primrose, so an evening primrose, and you're able to be there in lowering light as the moths are coming to the flowers, as the flowers are just opening, if you're able to witness a moth in that situation, it's a serene experience. It's beautiful because to witness a moth in those low light situations is to witness a moth in its natural habitat. And that is something that we do not usually get to do with moths, you know? We get to witness butterflies in their natural habitat among flowers, but we think of moths as banging themselves against light bulbs rather than gently approaching these flowers.
8: You know, Leanne, it just so happens that I have dozens and dozens of evening primroses in my front yard. And I can't tell you how many times at dusk I've been with people who have dropped by and they say, well, there goes a hummingbird. And I say, no, that's not a hummingbird. And they, yes, it is. No, it's not. We get one of those tussles.
9: And,
8: but what I'm talking about is sometimes called a hawk moth or a sphinx moth. And
9: yes,
8: you taught me that there are maybe only a few types of creatures that can hover while gathering nectar. That's a stunning thing.
9: So hawk moths, I mean, those wings can really move. They're like helicopter blades. I actually have a friend who she has nocturnal blooming flowers and she just didn't spend time out in her garden at night. She just hadn't been out there. And, you know, I told her about hawk moths and she got in touch with me. She said, I went out and I found one almost immediately. And she was like almost in tears. And I was like, why? You know, why are you so emotional over this? And she said, because they were there the whole time. So I think just the idea that all this wonder has been out there, you know, in darkness the whole time, it's fantastic. You know, your friends who come over, they see these hummingbird moths, and maybe once they believe you that these are moths and not hummingbirds, maybe they start noticing them more often. Once you start noticing them, it's glorious.
8: Could you tell me a little bit more about Amy and the moon garden? The whole idea, as I understand it, is you plant stuff that's useful and attractive for moths as pollinators, but then also the flowers are reflective of moonlight.
9: Yes. So oftentimes people will plant, just plant white flowers or flowers like lamb's ear that have a kind of a fuzzy silvery tone when they catch a little bit of light. Amy, she contacted me because she realized that she had accidentally planted a moon garden. And I was, how do you accidentally plant a moon garden? Well, she lives in a house. It's one of the oldest houses in the county, well over 100 years old. And when she planted her garden, she planted things that the original inhabitants of her house would have planted. And the key to this is that, you know, the original inhabitants of her home were living there pre-electricity. And so they had planted this garden to enjoy in the evening. They would have gone out there to watch flowers slowly bloom at dusk, to appreciate the floral scents that rise around the same time. And so as a historically accurate resident, she had planted a moon garden, which then we were able to enjoy together. She was gracious enough to have me over to spend time there. And, you know, some people, this might be akin to watching grass grow. Not that exciting. To me, it truly was just a gloriously beautiful, meditative way of engaging with a time of day or night that I typically don't, in a really sensory, rich way.
8: Now, on that visit, there's this whole group of unexpected creatures. They show up, they decide they want some good company too on this quiet evening. And so you end up with more than just a meditative experience. There were some ominous callers roundabout too.
9: There was a committee of vultures in one of her trees. And so she started worrying about her sheep because she was worried that these vultures were indicating that something had happened. Ultimately, the sheep were fine, but we did have some close encounters with vultures, but she realized that it was calving season and her neighbors have a cattle farm. And so we think that the vultures were actually there because they were going to consume the afterbirth, which they would then use to support their own lives, their own offspring. So it's a real flip on things, you know. We went looking for death. We found new life.
8: Leanne, my wife and I took the family to see Yellowstone National Park. This was last fall. And of course, we did the obligatory thing. We visited Old Faithful. Hundreds of people waiting expectantly, that big ring that encircles the geyser. There's a real vibe of excitement in that crowd. You know about big drama nature excitement because I got to hear your vulture story. That was pretty exciting. Few people think that watching simple flowers open up at night is going to be a match for watching a mighty geyser blow. So you genuinely get excited about things that are so simple?
9: I'm a PR agent for bats and a travel agent for evening primrose, because you don't have to go very far, okay? That's my first selling point. They'll just grow in drainage ditches sometimes, you know, around where I am. But, you know, common evening primrose, they have these little latches on them that at just the right time in the evening, that latch kind of pops open and the flower just opens. And it's like watching a time-lapse video, but in person. And then you never know, helicopter blades, hawk moths, you never know who's gonna come visit. And it is more meditative than explosive. Like Yellowstone, that's a giant awe experience. But to have the patience to kind of let your own night vision ripen, sitting with an evening primrose, it's a different kind of experience, but it's a lower energy, meditative, pretty amazing experience. And again, you don't have to go far. It's completely free. You're just right there in your yard. Just, you know, who needs a little break from their screen? Who could use a little time away from artificial light? That's a good excuse to go. And also, my dad and my grandpa, they used to go fishing when I was a kid. Sometimes I would go with them and I'm like, okay, it doesn't really matter if you catch anything. This is a great excuse to just go outside and just be without having to have an excuse. You've created a mini quest. Going fishing is like creating a mini quest for yourself. And, you know, if you have a little quest to go out and watch a night blooming flower, people can get behind a quest. So, you know, a mini quest right in your own yard. Can you find a night blooming flower? Are you patient enough to watch it bloom? This is what the kids would say. This is your new TikTok challenge.
8: Leanne Henyon knows that part of the challenge is patience. That's fairly obvious, woefully lacking in our rushed society. But then there's the simple challenge of also learning how to see in the dark. Do we use our eyes differently? The answer is yes.
9: You know, a lot of people think that we come into our night vision after 20 or 30 minutes of being in the dark, which is true. We gain the most of our night vision early on, but we incrementally gain night vision for hours. If you have never pointedly set out to let your night vision ripen, if you have never pointedly spent hours in the dark, focused on that intentionally.
8: You're talking about me. You're talking about me.
9: Yeah. Okay, I'm really excited to tell you this. You do not know your own powers. You have night vision that you have never fully experienced.
8: This is so exciting, I can't even tell you.
9: Because anytime, so when you have that burn of light, somebody like brings their cell phone out or flashes a flashlight into your eyes, your eyes have to start over again. Because we produce a chemical that helps us with night vision. So this is, yeah, this is, you know what this is? This is another quest for you.
8: Yeah.
9: So quest, have you experienced your night vision? Quest, have you ever watched a nocturnal blooming flower in real time?
8: I want to bring up fire now, Leanne, because that was, for me, a somewhat surprising element of the night. I didn't expect it to, well, the book title didn't really tip me off that it was going to be in here. Even though fire pierces darkness, does away with darkness, I guess it's fair to include it as a kind of night magic, too. We have considered with you artificial light sources, cell phones, flashlights, light pollution from outdoor lighting. I'm thinking about how all of these have switches that we flip to generate instant light. The nighttime experienced with fire, well, that's a very different kind of human story.
9: It became a way for me to think about humans, right? Chapter after chapter, I'm like exploring firefly habitat. I'm chasing salamanders. I'm spending time with an owl family. I'm looking for glowworms. I'm out walking the forest looking for foxfire, glowing mushrooms, bioluminescent mushrooms. But the last species that I really focus on is humans. How do you explore the human relationship to darkness? I just decided to explore it by exploring the human relationship to light. I decided to trace the origins of artificial light back to their beginnings by learning how to make fire with sticks in my bare hands. So I learned how to make fire with a bow drill, a friction fire, and it was incredibly meaningful for me. It was impactful beyond what I could have imagined in the beginning. It made me acutely aware of the energy that it takes to create light. And I started to recognize we are amazed by fireflies because they can make light inside of their bodies. But if other animals studied us the way that we study them, they would be amazed that we can make light outside of ours because we are the only light-making animal and fire-making animal in this sense. You know, after that experience, it really reshaped the way that I use lights in my house. So when the sun sets and the sky goes amber and orange and red with these long wavelength light spectra, the inside of my house mirrors that. You know, I have amber bulbs and red bulbs. When it comes close to bedtime, when the light lowers outside, I lower the lights inside of my house. Whereas previous to this, it was like high noon in here, all times of the night, basically up until bedtime, because we do live in the electrified world and we think light on, light off, switch down, switch up. But in nature, light eases. It eases in the morning. It eases in the evening. And so getting to know darkness and thinking about my relationship to light has really just helped me ease into a different temporal understanding of my own environment.

0: Salamanders, owls, fireflies, moths. You made fleeting references to bats in our conversation. A lot more about them in your book. And of course, there's always the occasional bobcat that might cross your path. Given your personal encounters with hidden treasures in nature, I would really enjoy hearing how your pursuit of night magic has changed you. Because our podcast isn't just about beautiful surprises that we call wonder. It's also about wonder as our own inner response.
1: I think that being in darkness in general is helpful for mindfulness. Whether you're, you know, walking along a forested path and you're needing to pay attention to every step so that you can continue on, or if it's making you sit on a log and wait for your eyes to adjust. Spending time with these creatures has taught me to be more patient. Life always has unknowns, and it's hard sometimes to remember that the unknown can harbor terrors, just like darkness, but the unknown can also bring wonders yet unimaginable. And I think that that is something that I'm continually trying to remember. And I feel like befriending darkness in that sense and remembering that positive side of the unknown has been really helpful. Being in dark or low light situations can also be really expansive for creativity, for ways of thinking. It takes away a lot of the chaos and the continual buzz of modern life. My world, in a sense, has expanded because my known world has doubled. I know the daylit world, and I also have become familiar with the night world. And in a time where it seems like there isn't much left to discover, I've discovered an entire new half of the world, which has really been fantastic.
0: Leanne Henyon is author of Night Magic, Adventures Among Glowworms, Moon Gardens, and Other Marvels of the Dark. 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I just couldn't help myself there. On Apple, or maybe 5 stars, whatever platform you listen from. I'm Marcus Smith. 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
5: Welcome back to Constant Wonder. Our skies, our dark skies, I should say, have been disappearing for some time now, and their disappearance has a very big impact, far beyond just making it more difficult to have a moment of existential reflection. Some people even go so far as to say that the future of our planet depends on recapturing the darkness, which might mean turning down the lights, and in some cases, turning the lights off altogether. Up next here on Constant Wonder, we're going to talk about why preserving dark skies is in fact important and what you might be able to do to help. Our guest is Jessica Dwyer from the Center for Science and Mathematics Education at the University of Utah. Jessica Dwyer is founder of the Salt Lake City chapter of the International Dark Sky Association.
6: 80% of North Americans can no longer see the Milky Way. Because this has happened slowly, progressively, and it didn't start in any of our lifetimes because we've had artificial light for over 200 years, people just aren't aware. And so I really enjoy telling people that their sleep quality is not only improved, but so too is their resilience against cancers and their ability to resist depression and anxiety. As urban, light-polluted city dwellers, we just don't even know. We don't know what it is to live without artificial light at night. And as soon as we do, I do find that people do want to act for lots of different reasons. That's the other beautiful thing is you don't have to be an ecologist to care about this. You can be interested in air quality. Artificial light at night actually impacts air pollution negatively. It impacts safety. We think that more light is safer, but we're not actually accurate about that. So it doesn't matter what you think your work is in this world, what you're called to do, I can find a way to connect it to light pollution for you.
5: There is something so fundamental in our modern society. We've got to illuminate stuff, and it's a problem if it's dark. And it's such a cultural given at this point. It seems like you're tilting at a windmill, you know?
6: Yeah, that was true until we examined it. Chicago has done now two really lovely studies, one in which they illuminated every other alleyway for a year, one in which they looked at a rough part of town for a year, increased the lighting, and then looked again. And in both of those examples, they see that an increase in the amount of light actually led to a slight increase in the amount of crime, both violent and nonviolent. So that's puzzling, and many researchers and city planners looked at that and scratched their heads and said, I don't believe it. And we now have 62 cities worldwide who have replicated similar studies, and what we're learning is that this is actually about how our eyes process light. If we have a really brightly lit alley or a very brightly lit parking lot, usually what we also have is a bare bulb that our eyes can see. So that very bright light tells our pupil to contract because our pupil is going to adjust to the most bright thing. That means that it actually makes shadows darker. We're actually creating dark spaces for assailants to hide in. Whereas if we maintain light where we need it and only where we need it, and if we can't see the bulb and can't constrict those pupils, we can adjust. We actually have pretty fantastic night vision if we offer our eyes an opportunity to get there. And then we can be more aware of our surroundings. It's actually safer.
5: Mm-hmm. Can we talk for just a little bit about money? Because I'm looking at some figures of the energy that we waste. It seems to me that when you want cultural change, one of the easiest ways to make that case is with people's pocketbooks. This waste is phenomenal just in dollars across the country.
6: Yeah, it's astonishing. So with your regular acorn light fixture, we're throwing about 60% of the photons we make up into the sky completely unused. 60% across our nation currently is approximately $3.3 billion a year on wasted light. You're right. People need to be motivated by the savings, and we can't fault them for that. That's real. We do know that there are real savings. If you're not ready to switch out your fixtures, which is an initial cost investment, installing a $5 motion sensor can take someone's electricity bill down by more than half. And that's true throughout your house. That's true in the outside of your property. And so there are real savings both immediately and over time. If we're looking at municipalities converting to more efficient, more directed systems, the savings can be up to 70%. I think it's important to just remember how win-win-win this is and to keep it something that everybody can act on so that everybody, no matter where they live, has an unobstructed view of the cosmos.
5: You just said the word cosmos, and that's a bridge to my next statement here. I got to see a little bit of a trailer for some kind of a documentary. I think it might have been from National Geographic, having to do with light pollution. And the famed Neil deGrasse Tyson is on there. I wrote down something he said. He says, most human routines make no reference to the cosmos at all. So you might say, why do you need it? Why do you even need the cosmos?
6: My life has been enriched. Anytime I can help myself to live in tune with the way things are unfolding naturally, by allowing myself access to thinking about the night as a whole other half of my natural experience that I had never thought of as a part of my being on this and in this world, it feels like a responsibility to take note. And then, you know, the moon has become kind of a buddy, and it feels good to notice. And that's a really easy one and a very available one because of my urban situation. But watching the planets change, it helps me internalize time differently. And there's a preciousness that comes with that, with a reminder that we don't have a lot of it, and ours is finite. I know that for our forefathers, that sense was likely much stronger, and I do have a mourning for the kind of relationship that our sort of pre-modern, pre-lighted ancestors likely had to their night sky, and I yearn for that, and I hope to experience that more and more.
5: Jessica Dwyer, an academic program manager at the Center for Science and Mathematics Education. She's a science educator. That center, by the way, at the University of Utah. Dwyer is also the founder of the Salt Lake City chapter of the International Dark Sky Association. I'm Marcus Smith, and this is Constant Wonder.

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2: For eons, we humans have considered the cosmos, from the blazing sun and more distant stars in the sky, to tiny life forms at our feet and the roots of trees. We've even tried to figure out ourselves. Aside from what science can deduce about predictable phenomena in repeatable experiments, wonder and awe are never erased. Some say awe is an emotion. Some see awe as a virtue. Whatever happens to us when we find ourselves amazed and overwhelmed in this world of wonders, if our hearts are open, we experience things unforgettable. Sometimes it's something that changes us forever. 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
3: BBC News with Moira Alderson. The White House has asked the US ambassador to Greece, Kimberly Guilfoyle, to resign following a string of damaging reports. She's denied accusations of misconduct. Miss Guilfoyle is a former host on Fox News who was once engaged to the president's son, Donald Jr. Here's Bernd de Boosman in Washington.
4: She's been facing mounting scrutiny over a series of reports, mostly in the Wall Street Journal, which alleged what can best be described as improper behavior during her tenure as ambassador in Athens. It was alleged that she had asked a Trump donor to pay a very sizable credit card bill of about $100,000 in exchange for access to the administration. In another report, it was alleged that she had essentially threatened a Greek official at an official function.
3: In response to her sacking, Ms. Guilfoyle said it was the honour of her lifetime to serve the US. The prestigious American university Cornell has suspended parties at fraternity houses on campus for the rest of the academic year in response to a former student's gang rape allegations. It's one of a series of new safety measures. The alleged gang rape of a woman by seven men at a fraternity house 2 years ago caused national outrage. Here's Neda Taufik.
5: It is a rather remote location, and so when I was there after the fallout from all of this, students spoke about how those fraternity parties were a key part of the way they socialized because there aren't that many other options around Ithaca where Cornell is located. We know that Cornell has really struggled to manage this crisis. Students are angry. They have been protesting. Even faculty have asked for a vote of no confidence against the administration. And so this is just the latest measure.
3: A new report by the English football regulator has warned that many professional clubs are living on the edge of financial disaster. The watchdog says 94% of English clubs are loss-making, leaving them dangerously exposed. It says they face a cocktail of rising debt and an over-reliance on funding from wealthy owners. The regulator's chairman, David Cogan, says the findings should serve as a wake-up call.
6: We have $9 billion a year coming into English football, extraordinary amount of money, both from media rights but also from commercial revenue. Yet at the same time, football is riven with debt and it's riven with risk. And the further you go down the pyramid with 116 clubs, the more those risks increase.
3: Britain's intelligence agency, MI5, has warned that far-right terrorism represents a growing threat and that young people in particular have made plans to attack mosques and venues related to immigration. The agency's head, Ken McCallum, outlined the various challenges to national and global security in his annual speech. He said artificial intelligence was already being used by terrorists. World News from the BBC.
2: I'm Marcus Smith, and this is Constant Wonder. Join me on a quest to find awe and wonder in all creation, human or wild, vast or small, spiritual encounters that move us beyond words. At the age of 8, Daniel Neary arrived in Edmond, Oklahoma, as a refugee from Isfahan, an ancient city in the center of Iran, halfway between the Persian Gulf and the Caspian Sea. Daniel, his mother Sima, and sister Dina had left behind an affluent family life that, in his recollection, takes on nearly mythical qualities.
7: Our house had an aviary in it. You know, I used to think of it as the house with the birds in the walls, because there was a giant aviary where we had all these, you know, potted trees and different exotic birds. So to me, it was a very magical place. I remember the street on which my dad had his dental practice, and it's a particularly beautiful street. It reminds me of Park Avenue, if you've ever been to Manhattan. It's a two-lane street, but in between there is this median where there's just these gorgeous mulberry trees that go all the way down. The building is sort of an older part of town, so the buildings are all stone. Isfahan is a garden capital of the Silk Road, right? There are just orchards everywhere, both in the public and private spheres. Gigantic monuments are still there. So Siyosepol is a famous one.
2: Siyosepol, Persian for Bridge of 33. That number refers to the stunning colonnade of 33 vaulted stone arches built around 1600. It's a bridge that spans the Zayandarud, the most important river of the Iranian plateau. Isfahan has seemingly endless such colonnades in public spaces, elegant domes tiled in royal blue and turquoise, celebrated gardens, and reflection pools. All of this ancient beauty is now just a memory for Daniel, though, because the young boy's ties to the comfortable, affluent world of his childhood would be severed. That break came after his mother put the family's position and standing, and even their very lives, at risk by converting to Christianity. When the secret police discovered what she had done, she fled with her children in terror, landing ultimately in Oklahoma. Young Daniel's story of losing those ties to his cultural past and becoming a complete outsider is chronicled in his novel Everything Sad is Untrue, subtitled A True Story. It's a YA novel based on his own life. Above and beyond childhood feelings of disconnection from the people and familiar sights of Isfahan, he also wrestles with this monumental question overarching his family's story with everything that flows from his mother's decision.
7: Is what you gained commensurate to what we lost?
2: Daniel's family lost more than wealth alone, and I should clarify right here, it was Daniel's mother who left with the children, not his father. He would stay in Iran, retaining his wealth and position, but more about that later. Daniel's mother, Sima, obviously gave up her economic status, but additionally, both she and her husband were Sayed, which is to say, they could claim direct descent from the Prophet Muhammad. In Iran, where most people are Shia Muslims, this status, Sayed, is exceptionally important because Shia Muslims believe that religious and often political authority are vested in the Prophet's genetic posterity.
7: Sayed specifically means someone from the bloodline of Muhammad. And so growing up, yeah, that was an honorific that was applied to both sides of my family, right? Both my mother and father. And what it means, well, theologically, it is a specific and special status. One is considered closer to the heart of the Prophet, so one's prayers are more efficacious. So people would go to the Sayyid and say, like, pray for my sick aunt, right? These kinds of theological honorifics are an aspect of, yeah, Iranian, specifically Shiite Islam.
2: In other words, young Daniel's extended family were members of the religious and cultural elite. And also, these were well-off people. His father, a dentist, coming from a landed family. His mother having graduated from medical school just a year before he was born. And as he tells the story, all of this status gets thrown into jeopardy when the family takes a trip to London. He's about 4.5 years old. The reason for going on this trip is to help with preparations for an aunt's wedding. And it's important to say here that this aunt living in London, along with his grandmother there, had both become Christian.
7: My father, my mother, my sister, and I, we were going to go to London and stay for quite a while, about 6 months, if I recall, in order to help with the preparation of the wedding and as sort of an extended stay to be with my grandmother and my aunt. And because it was such an extended stay, my sister was in a daycare. And at the daycare, she was having just a horrible time. There were several very mischievous young kids. And one of them one day kind of pulls her aside and says, "Hey, you know, I've got a secret. Come over here. You know, put your little pinky finger in this door jamb." And she sort of, you know, she was just delightful. She was naive. She had no sense that this was going to be a horrible experience. And so she puts her finger on the door jamb and the little boy slams the door. And of course, it severs the tip of her finger. We weren't there. My mother and father get this emergency call. They go rushing to the daycare. They take her to the hospital. They sew the tip of this finger back on. And they come back to my grandmother's apartment where I was, and where I remember distinctly, like, my sister coming in and kind of in that daze. If you've ever come back from a hospital after an emergency, like a broken bone, you've gotten some painkillers, you're still in this sort of shock state, and my sister gets taken to her bedroom, or my grandmother's bedroom, and to lay down. And so the family story goes that when my sister comes back out, it was a joyful disposition that one would not expect from a young girl who's just got bandages all over her hand. And my mother kind of begins to ask, like, "You know, how are you doing? How are you feeling?" And there my sister describes that she was sitting, you know, in bed, worried, sad, hurting, when a sort of a man appears at the foot of the bed. And she sort of describes this experience of him radiating comfort and saying, "Everything's going to be okay. You know, you're mine now. Everything is going to be okay." And she comes out, and you have to understand, this is not a young girl who has grown up in a culture where there are any depictions of Jesus. But my grandmother says, "You know, that was Jesus. That sounds like Jesus." And she said, "Well, then, you know, I'm a Christian now," says my, you know, what is she? She's 6, 7 at this time. And this is a very alarming statement for several reasons. Of course, it's a, you know, deeply mystical experience. When one looks in the room, there was no presence of any man in there. And as I said, in Iran, one does not have easy depictions of Jesus just sitting around. So it wasn't something that felt or seemed as though she had sort of conjured from her unconscious. And if we went back at this time, especially, and a young lady goes to school and says, "I'm a Christian," this would cause gigantic problems. There was, of course, the secret police there. Apostasy is a capital crime in Iran. And so my mother, who was a devout Muslim, a Quranic scholar, was in some ways forced to engage with this question of, one, what just happened? Two, why is my daughter saying she's a Christian? Three, you know, my grandmother had converted to Christianity, and so had my aunt. And so, you know, we're going to go to a wedding in a church. And so what is this? Who are these people? What are they saying? And to hear my mother tell it, of course, she will tell you, you know, this would be the first time she really sat down and read the Bible. And as somebody who understood and had read the Quran, this was not as obtuse as it might be to someone who didn't know what they already believed, right? The distinctions were quite clear. And so over the course of this period of time and the rest of the trip, this is the instigating, you know, event that kind of caused my mother to convert as well. And so she begins to engage with the church where they were going to have this wedding. She begins to read the Bible, and she converts. She becomes a Christian. And this is Now, from my father's perspective, an even bigger problem, because when we returned to Iran, my mother has this sort of what people call the zeal of the recently converted. She wants to join the underground church. She wants to find missionaries who are working in Iran at the time. She wants to continue in her sort of faith. If a Muslim converts to Judaism or Christianity and is found guilty of apostasy in Iran in the religious court, they're put to death. So it's not a small problem. And of course, if a Sayyid does so, this is an even bigger issue.
8: Just real quickly here, she finds an underground church of Christians, and yet, for all the secrecy, she's hanging a crucifix in her car.
7: Correct. Yeah, my mother is not. Well, my mother's actually never been good at keeping secrets, first of all. Like, the idea of my mother in an underground church is a hilarious, like, comedic setup, because I've never known my mother to be able to hold on to any secret whatsoever. And she doesn't. She doesn't plan to, and she doesn't. Of course, she's not silly. She knows not to bring other people into harm's way. But you're right. She absolutely hangs a little cross from her rearview mirror in her car. In retrospect, an incredibly daring and reckless thing to do. There was an incident where she got a little note on the car that said, if I ever see this cross again, I'll kill you. She then took down that cross and put up a bigger cross, because, boy, that's my mom. So, yeah, she was, of course, part of the what they would call the underground church, the secret church, but also very much wanting to let people know of the good news. There's another story, and never made it in the book, where she was sort of interviewing for a position as a doctor, making the rounds in a home for the deaf and the blind. The administrator, very devout Muslim man, was kind of, you know, interviewing her, and it turns into a bit of an interrogation about her faith. And it then turned into her proselytizing to this man because she was just not willing to not only hide it, but she would like for that man to know the good news. And that sort of risk profile is not one that will keep you keep you safe for very long in Iran. And she wasn't. She finally ended up being caught by the secret police. One day, my mother is in a grocery store, and a van pulls up, and she's escorted in by the secret police. The secret police there had this very particularly ominous name to me. It's just the committee. They weren't dressed in a uniform of any kind. They sort of famously just had, like, khakis, button-up shirt, and a little skull cap, and which somehow makes it more terrifying. Anyway, they pull her into a safe house, one of these kind of interrogation rooms, where, as the son of my mother, I've probably been spared. I know I have been spared a lot of the details, but the upshot of the interrogation is fundamentally that they would like to know the names of the members of the underground church. The ultimatum being that they would kill my mother, me, and my sister. So my mother had a week to do this.
8: Daniel's mother was justifiably terrified by the demand of the committee, the secret police, to turn over names of her fellow congregants. The day that she was detained by the secret police, Daniel was at school in kindergarten.
7: My father had picked me up from school, and we drive home to see my mother in an absolute panic, packing bags and trying to figure out how to kind of escape the country as quickly as possible. My father, you have to imagine, is dealing with, a wife who at this point has converted away from his religion, has all kinds of new friends that are going to bring nothing but trouble. And now this is a fairly sudden pivot, right? This is the idea that, well, now, as a result of these decisions, she and the two kids are going to be leaving forever.
8: So at the very end of your book, in a little epilogue, you thank your family, your wife and your son, for giving you the love, your words, the love to help you revisit moments of shatter. It seems to me that in your life history, in the history of your family, this rupture, this moment of shatter is probably the big

0: You know, my father chose to stay. So it's as though a divorce occurred. Of course, they separate. So I no longer see my father. Everyone else in my family, of course, stays. My grandfather, my aunts, uncles, cousins, everyone. So we immediately lose our family, our house, go from particularly privileged and wealthy family to refugees, completely poor, homeless. It all sort of just flips, right? You go from being, you know, in a grade school where you can speak everything to completely unable to communicate with anyone.
1: 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He's author of Everything Sad is Untrue, a true story. 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
0: In the story, we describe it as the three miracles, right? These improbable moments of coincidence, or as I would call them, miracles that facilitated us escaping. My father had done emergency dental work for a particular bureaucrat after a holiday where he had cracked his teeth on some kind of festive cookie, and he had gone into the office to help him that holiday and gotten one of those, you know, favors to be named later. You know, one of those lucky incidents where this man's chipped tooth kind of saves our lives. He then, of course, facilitates the visas to get out.
1: Miracle number one, a returned favor from just the right bureaucrat. A second miracle involved Daniel himself, and this is a scene that any parent of young children can relate to.
0: At the airport, of course, they, as with any airport, they're going to check your documentation, and the documentation, in the case of my mother, would very likely set off alarm bells that this person's been put on a restricted list by the committee and so on and so forth. And so this is going to end very quickly. But they had to try. And so my mother is, you know, waiting in line, waiting in this moment of tension of whether or not she's going to be arrested on site. And at that moment where she walks up to the counter, my grandfather, my mother's father, comes running from this little gift shop area and screaming that Josro, me, that I was lost. And he's been searching for the last, you know, 5 minutes. He's gone. We don't know. My mother just breaks down and starts crying. Of course, she's had quite a stressful recent history. Everything just comes at once, and she just starts wailing. She almost, you know, hits the ground on her knees. And this officer just closes the book, hands it to her, just says, just go find your kid. And so she runs through the security apparatus and comes in. Finds me. I was by the candy bars, as any, you know, five-year-old would be. And it's one of those, again, the coincidence of it, the oddness of it. No one expects this. This wasn't a scheme. You know, frankly, my grandfather should have seen me. I was at his feet. It was one of those moments where it all kind of comes together.
1: So in the hubbub of your going missing, mm-hmm.
2: the official just couldn't be bothered with the hubbub and said, just go?
0: Yeah, well, he's got a wailing woman.

0: someone in front of him. We now live in the security state of post 9/11 airports and can hardly believe this idea. And I don't think it would be quite as easy as it was in 1987. So that was perhaps a product of its moment. There wasn't gigantic X-ray machines and digitized security in the way that there is now.
1: And the third miracle, as I recall, is just the plane should never have come that took you to Dubai.
0: That's right. It was a holiday. It was a large holiday. Ramadan is a very long form holiday that causes all kinds of closures, schedule changes in any Muslim country. And what had happened was this plane had had some sort of technical malfunction that required it to land in an emergency to get checked out and refuel and do their kind of diagnostics. And that plane was the fortuitous landing that allowed us to sneak on. And where we landed, we didn't really, of course, have much of a choice. We landed in the UAE.
1: With this unscheduled stopover of an unexpected plane, they get to board. Daniel's family gets whisked off to Dubai and begins the lengthy bureaucratic process of establishing refugee status and applying for asylum in the Western country. It's a process made difficult by the fact that they didn't have all the necessary documentation. They were missing, for one thing, Daniel's birth certificate.
0: So we're in these embassies effectively trying to establish refugee status. The first way you have to do that is to establish that you were in harm's way, that to return to your country of origin would be a death sentence. Thereafter, you have to establish quite a lot. We didn't have documentation. So my main memory is waiting rooms of embassies where we would sit for the entire day. And for me, the questions would come up for 15 minutes of extreme tension, where effectively this individual was trying to establish that I was, in fact, my mother's son. And so the questions were fairly simple. You know, is this your mother? Did you come with her? These kinds of things. To a young child, these questions start to sound like trick questions, and you take in what these stakes are. If you fail this test, they might think that this is some woman trying to kidnap a child, and you might be separated from your mother through this misunderstanding. And so I remember quite a lot of extremely tense, high stakes drama in my own little mind that if I could have assuaged this little child, I would have said, just answer everything. You'll be fine. No one's going to rip you from your mother's arms. But that's not how I perceived it. It was sort of very much a kind of a tense boredom, which is a really difficult emotion to express because you do become dulled to things. If you sit in any waiting room for 8 hours, there's no TV in there, there's no magazines, there's no books, you don't have video games. You sit there and you start to go deep into your own mind. I credit those days as how I ended up becoming a writer, because I would just sit and imagine for hours. We ended up getting temporary asylum to Italy, a little town on the outskirts of Rome called Mentana, where they did have an old building that they had refurbished. It was actually an old hotel that they had refurbished, the Hotel Barba, for incoming refugees. We were going into the city and once again applying for some sort of political asylum. And during that time, of course, our education had to continue too. So my mother was juggling both of these. A lot of people, they would kind of put that kind of thing on hold. I always credit my mother for just the energy of doing all this every day and still kind of wanting my sister and I to continue our education. And so she found an American family that had kids our age, which was just so lucky. And they were homeschooling their kids with this curriculum that had six subjects, 11 books per subject, so 66 books, right, of workbooks to go through. And it was late. I remember it was 2 months before the end of that year. And so they were already well into, you know, books 55 and onward. And so she took the refuse of all the sort of filled out workbooks and went and bought one of these comically large erasers from a stationery shop in Rome and would sit next to us for hours and erase the books that had already been filled out and hand them to us. it almost felt like an assembly line. You know, my mother would erase them, hand them to me. I would fill them out, and my sister next to me. And my memory of that time was very much, you know, my mom is sitting there just struggling to erase. And if you've ever done something, wrote that much, it is exhausting. I still remember she got this one particular callus on her finger from just erasing. And I remember thinking, wow, that was kind of a visual metaphor for this time where we were juggling both the life of a refugee whose job it is to wait and do nothing and make no progress, right? Stay put. It's limbo. It's purgatory. And my mother's unwillingness to waste time, and watching those two clash, these two forces, right? It was a big lesson about how to handle those kinds of times in life, but also how my mother was going to be unstoppable about this.
1: When they weren't waiting in lines at embassies or filling out secondhand workbooks, Daniel made some friends playing soccer, but he never quite felt at ease being there as somebody who belonged.
0: In the outskirts of this town, Mentana, where we were, it was a particularly mixed population, right? So in this refugee hostel, the majority of the people were Eastern Bloc populations and what nowadays we would call Roma or gypsies was how they described themselves then. And so the language was very chaotic. I would remember older, sort of babushka looking sort of Russian women or Eastern Bloc, and they would sit and there was almost a game of telephone where one of them would say something in a language they shared with only one other. And then that second person would then translate it into language they shared with the third and so on. And it would sort of pass until all the shared languages had expressed the idea. And then they would all kind of go back. And so the dialogue was this very funny game of telephone that would happen across five languages, but there wasn't any real Farsi there. And so we were all trying to understand each other with whatever middle language there was. And at the time I picked up quite a bit of Italian because that was what I was hearing most when I was playing. And I would go to the courtyards of these little towns, play soccer with the boys. And one of the first moments I think I really understood myself as an outsider up until this time, like I was around people who knew me, spoke what I spoke, liked me. I didn't find myself particularly disenfranchised, as an adult would say, until this one moment where we were playing soccer and these sort of older gentlemen sitting at this Italian cafe called us over, me and a bunch of these little Italian boys from the town. And they were like, listen, if you ever see the gypsies coming into town, you let us know. You come running to us. Tell us, you're like, the gypsies are coming. The gypsies are coming. And we'll make sure to stop them before they get into town. I remember standing in the back of the group and I was kind of nodding as you do when an older man gives you instructions. And I remember being like, I think I live with those gypsies. I'm not sure what I'm supposed to do here. And I suddenly had the sense that I might be an unwelcome guest for some folks. I was quite welcome for others and treated with such welcome and joy to the point that, of course, Italy has an important place in my heart, a country that was one of the first places that I felt truly safe and happy and just overwhelmed with its beauty. But that one, you know, it kind of reminds you that, you know, being aware of one's surroundings, being aware of myself as someone who I suppose had something to prove.
1: Limbo in Italy finally came to an end for Daniel, his sister and mother, when they were granted permanent asylum in the United States. Daniel's 8 years old when they arrive in Oklahoma around 1990, with their only worldly possessions packed in a suitcase. As they begin to orient themselves in a land of peanut butter and banana pudding, no one in Edmond, Oklahoma has ever heard of, seen, or tasted gorma sabzi, or any of the food that Daniel has grown up with. Some kids don't even know what a date is, and he feels keenly that sense of otherness that he had felt in Italy when warned about the gypsies. But now he was the outsider, and he was highly attuned to this whole business of fitting in at school as a newcomer and interacting well with his teachers.
0: As a kid, I was, even in any kind of off-the-cuff kind of conversational moment with a teacher or whatever, I was really particularly worried about this idea of being unwelcome or being sort of a mooch, being somebody who was here to take.
1: In his book, Everything Sad is Untrue, he's careful to point out that his teachers were patient and kind, and he felt like they heard the message he was trying to convey.
0: I'm not one of the bad ones, and if you let me, like, I've got a lot to offer. I wanted to be wanted. I wanted to prove that I was a good addition.
1: You know, I've never been a refugee, so I'm not making any claim here. But as a young kid, feeling marked as a minority in Southern California because I was a Mormon, the only one in my grade, by the way, I was hyper-vigilant about every outward aspect of who I was and how I would be perceived. And on the school bus, I tried so hard to read all the body language. And you write about getting paper clips jabbed into the back of your neck. I understand that. I got some literal needling in the back of my neck. What were the differences that you were always assessing? What were the hurdles to actually belonging?
0: There's a great Dr. Seuss book about the sneeches, and there's the star belly sneeches and the regular sneeches. And the distinction is just that they have a star on their belly, and that's enough. That's enough to be different. And so in a lot of ways, one of the important parts for me in a story like this, as specific as mine is to allow it to be universal. I love when I get emails from people like yourself, you know, where we have completely different details in our experience, but they see in that story a version of themselves. And I think that's really important. I don't want to write a tale of immigrant woe that's very specific to me. I wanted to write a story of a young boy who finds himself an outsider. And everyone kind of has in some manner in their own lives. I was utterly unaware of any kind of fashion at the time, right? What's cool? Starter jackets were cool. What's cool? Stussy shirts were cool. At the time, I thought I could just wear my Sam's Club sweats that have the top and the bottom, you know, these sort of sweatpants, sweatshirt combo. After a while, people start to notice these things about you, that, hey, you don't really wear normal clothes. I learned very quickly not to bring from home any kind of bagged lunch. Or even just the ability to speak. I really had trouble in the early years of understanding people. And there was quite a lot of just misunderstanding of the joke, wanting an explanation of a joke, these kind of small little social distinctions of, I'm not with it. I don't get what you get. And so I became very, as you said, hyper-vigilant of wanting to get it. I would make lists of like your mama joke categories, or I would go to my music teacher and ask her for printouts of the lyrics to the songs we sang at the beginning of class, in order to like know the lyrics, because I felt like I was the only one who didn't know the lyrics to God Bless America or God Bless the USA or any of these kind of patriotic songs. And I don't think I was. I look back now, and of course, everybody was mumbling the words.
1: Yeah. Describe for us, if you will, the particular challenge of being in elementary school and junior high in that era, when people didn't even know basic geography about the Middle East. And Iraq and Iran, it was all the same.
0: Well, so in the time period that we're describing, a different war was kicking off, which was Desert Storm. The United States was deploying soldiers into Kuwait and against Iraq. That was the enemy. And so being from Iran at a time, especially with kids, where Iran and Iraq are kind of a hazy, fuzzy, same kind of thing. Yeah, it would create these sort of social situations where I would end up hoping to give a geography lesson, hoping not to align myself with anyone that these people thought was the enemy. Tinker Air Force Base is right there in Oklahoma. I have nothing but sympathy for, you know, the Iraqi people who found themselves in several wars as well. But as an Iranian, we had just had an 8-year war with Iraq. And so to come to the U.S. and be mistaken for who had been the most other group of people at that point in my life. It was a fascinating collapse of these distinctions, because I was like, what? How could you possibly think Iran and Iraq are the same? They've been fighting for 8 years. Like, this is the most different group of people you can get. For them, it was all the same. So
1: yeah, so whether you have the star on your belly or not, it was all sneeches.
0: Yeah, that's right. That's right.
1: Daniel's parents eventually divorced, and his mother remarried in Oklahoma to the one Farsi-speaking man she met in her area.
0: My mother sort of sought out the Iranian community, very, very small, vanishingly small community in Oklahoma. And there was this man who was Persian and was able to speak, you know, with her. But it turns out if you've got a pool of one candidate, there's a high probability they won't be the best. And so it wasn't a great relationship. Actually, it was the opposite of a great relationship. There was just a very, very acrimonious fighting, a lot of conflict resolution that neither party was particularly good at. And so there was just a lot of abusive behavior.
1: Daniel's stepfather, Ray, at times abused Seema so badly that she ended up in the hospital, once with a broken jaw. There were even instances when that abuse was turned on Daniel. Both Daniel and his mother would have to decide how much they would let Ray push them, and when to stand up for themselves and make their own way in this new, perplexing world.
0: One of the stories I particularly remember about Ray, I thought it was very illustrative of his personality, and both for the good and the bad. You know, Oklahoma, of course, is Tornado Alley. And boy, you've got tornadoes ripping through that state. And they're terrifying. Sometimes they're half a mile wide. They are hundreds of mile an hour winds. They're picking up entire cities and destroying them. This is very, very dangerous. And the danger, of course, of a tornado is that there's just debris flying at that speed. Every Oklahoman has stories of going out after a tornado and seeing the tree has been just pockmarked with nails and other metal debris that have been like embedded into the bark of the tree because they were flying like bullets, right? Any half intelligent Oklahoman will go into the bathtub when there's a tornado overhead and put a blanket over them and hope it passes over. But one night I remember Ray waking me up sort of brusquely and saying, get up, we gotta go. And I'm kind of in a sleepy daze. I wake up, I follow him to the front of the house where he's putting on his shoes. My mom is like trying to get me to put on a trash bag as a kind of a rain slick. It's just a chaotic moment. And I note, of course, that there's a giant storm. There's rain pouring down outside. It is pitch black. And Ray's telling me to put on my shoes. And so I do. And he sort of thrusts me out outside where he's got a ladder. And he quickly kind of instructs me that what we're going to do is sheets of shingles of the roof are coming up because of the winds. And so he's shouting at me in the middle of this in the storm that you need to hold these nails and we're going to hammer down these shingles so they don't rip off the roof. You know, he's a pretty frugal guy and it's such a control freak kind of thing to do, right? This idea of going out into the middle of this tornado and hammering down the shingles. And so I find myself on the roof. I climb this ladder. It's just pouring rain and the rain is itself turning into sleet. Absolutely nobody should be on the roof at that moment. And I remember him getting so mad at me for being terrible. I'm terrible at hammering, but I was trying to like hold a little nail and do the little ding, ding, ding, ding hammer. And he's over here, of course, one nail up, one swing, nail down. And so it was just this moment of like, he really was extremely capable. He really was somebody who had had to come up in the world by himself with these survival skills that were, to me, incredibly impressive in the martial arts. His sort of physical prowess was just so, so impressive. I've never met anybody like him physically. And then at the same time, emotionally, he had none of the maturity to know that it doesn't matter how well you can swing a hammer. It doesn't matter how lithe and agile you are to be able to hold onto this roof. Like these shingles are going. And so it was a very important distinction to me of, wow, here is somebody who's so lopsided, they could physically do anything and emotionally really incapable of knowing where the boundaries are.
1: The fear factor of those tornadoes. I mean, you've been in fearful places. You're at the airport trying to get to Dubai. You were in all kinds of exposure, vulnerable. Mm-hmm. Did the tornado that strike the fear of God into you? Where were you?
0: I remember being terrified at first because I was slipping and because I didn't know how to hammer anything. And the storm is sort of overhead. And yet it was also a turning point for me as a young man because maybe it was out of spite. I let this box of nails slide out of my hand down the roof line into the bushes. And And he sort of gave me this look of disdain, right? Of like, what use are you up here? And I remember the fear of the storm just sort of washing out of me immediately. It was a very, maybe it was like a competitive spirit or a revolt against his disgust of me or something. But I remember very quickly deciding that this storm isn't going to be the thing. Maybe I was more scared of Ray than the storm. I kind of turned and looked up at the storm. You were kind of trying to keep your head down because the sleet sort of hits your eyes and it hurts. And I opened my mouth, sort of this defiant gesture. I was 12, I think, at the time. 12-year-old mite, trying to be unimpressed with the storm, sort of eat the storm, so to speak. And that was a pretty important moment I think back on sometimes. I had been a very fearful kid up until that time. Everything from the refugee camps to, I would sleep under the bed at night in a lot of these refugee spaces because I thought like people would come like breaking the door down. I operated from a very fearful kind of space. And I remember being on that roof and it being at least one of those moments where I realized that this is a decision. I can maybe make the other decision if I need to.
1: Coming of age would require Daniel, once he had decided he wouldn't give in to fear, to come to terms with the consequences of all the choices his mother had made that would have an impact on his own future. So we want to talk some more here about his mother, who after several failed attempts to save the relationship, finally left Ray for good. Her perseverance in overcoming obstacles continues to impress Daniel, and we'll hear more about that in just a moment. We want to explore, too, the fact that there came a time for Daniel, as with any child raised in a religious home, when he had to decide for himself what he believed. Given what he had been through for the sake of religion, would Daniel himself embrace it? I'm Marcus Smith, and this is Constant Wonder.
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8: I got into 4 days of constant rain the next day. Day five, when I decided I was going to venture up into the Endicott River Wilderness, deeper into Howling Valley, because I heard the wolves howling up there, and I wanted to get in even deeper into the wild.
1: What Walt took to be Howling Valley during this experience wasn't actually the same location John Muir had dubbed Howling Valley almost a century before. But the allure of such a name, whatever the place, is important in understanding Walt's mindset. He had not come so far just to test his mettle against bears or wolves. He had a gun, after all. They can be avoided or sized up and dealt with. So here's the main thing. A bear or wolf can be known. Walt was actually far more captivated with the notion of confronting the unknown and unknowable. This nearby place of wolves and wind that he had taken to be Howling Valley felt almost like a destiny. Animals may be wild, but a fierce wind, by virtue of invisibility, can take wildness to a whole new level. Sometime after leaving Alaska, Walt would ascertain that the valley that John Muir had written about actually lay a full 15 miles away. And the distance between the two Howling Valleys was treacherous terrain that only a fool would think to traverse. The valley close to his campsite did indeed howl for Wald, often with a devilish wind. That cold sound, as I imagine things, represents the unknown that Wald was so intent on pursuing, as if to confront some stark reality or personal fate, a life purpose, or maybe even something greater than these.
8: It was a very, very steep, deep valley, and it acted as an aperture for the wind. So the wind had this high-pitched whistle when it came through. During the 4 days of rain, sometimes we got into some pretty heavy-duty weather, and there was some serious wind blowing through that valley, and it was roaring. And that sounded to me like the voice of God. I wrote a book about this experience, of course, called Arguing with the Wind, because I had gone into the bush to confront my maker or die trying. That was my whole egoistic kind of approach to this all initially. And after a few days of being in the bush, I realized I was just going to die trying. I was just going to keep on making stupid mistakes until finally I made a fatal one.
1: Obviously, Wald came to his senses. Otherwise, he wouldn't still be around for this conversation. Here's a tiny bit of detail from rich memories that he has included in Arguing with the Wind, leading up to the moment when he realized he needed to go not a step further or risk disappearing altogether.
8: I left my base camp, and I worked my way up along the river as far as I could go. And I was getting in deeper and deeper bush until I reached an escarpment. And then I realized, and it was pouring down rain at that point, if I went any further, it was going to be real hard to get back to my base camp. And when I'd been talking to Alaskans back in Juneau, whenever I mentioned any of the people that search party had given up on or had found just the remains of and stuff out in the bush, I said, "Did you hear about that? Did you hear about that?" And everyone I talked to that's Alaskan said the same thing. They shrugged their shoulders, people disappear in the bush all the time. And when I was standing there on that escarpment, I realized I was disappearing. And then all of a sudden, this raven comes along, a blackbird, a raven. And he starts croaking, and he just lands on a limb, and he starts croaking right at me, as if to say, "Wake up, Walt, wake up, wake up. What are you doing?" My wife said yesterday, we were talking about it in the car, she said, "I was hoping and praying for that moment when you would turn around." I decided upon the wisdom of a raven to not disappear. And only then, once I had finally given up that death wish, did I start to really become attuned to the divine all around me, in the trees and the eagles and the ravens and the moose and the stream and those great big conifers just towering over me. Nature is greater than me. It's bigger than me, and it's greater. I looked around one day when I was feeding sticks into my campfire, and I said, "This place is just magnificent and terrifying, harsh yet beautiful." And then I realized that it wasn't limited to the Endicott River Wilderness or Alaska or any wild place. It's the whole planet. We're a part of it, just like the bears and the salmon and the eagles and the ravens. We too are finite, and yet what a glorious experience it is to be alive in such a magnificent world, so perfect, so well adapted to our needs. You know, we belong here. this is my world. And I don't mean me personally. I mean me, my whole species. And there's very little difference between what our ancestors experienced 30,000 years ago and what we're experiencing now. We're still the same creatures. We forget that because we've surrounded ourselves with all kinds of really fancy tools. And we're so immersed in our own little world now that we've created for ourselves that we forget our animal nature. When we go into the wild, we remember, and it takes a while. I'm sure you've experienced it. It takes a day or two. It takes several days. All of a sudden, you're feeling comfortable in the wild world again. The world hasn't changed. The wonder that we feel is essentially gratitude, or that's how it seems to me. My wonder and the awe that I feel when I'm in a wild place feels like an incredible gift, an honor to be alive in this world. It's wonderful and beautiful, the world we live in, Marcus. Absolutely. Whenever I encounter the divine in nature, I am rendered mute by it. I don't really know what to make of it. I suppose you could say that I worship it because I love it and I am attentive to it and I want to immerse myself in this beautiful wild world as much as I can, but I don't really know what it's all about. I'm 70 years old and I've reached a point in my life where I just want to groove with the wild. I just want to enjoy it.
1: Mm-hmm.
8: It's not that I finished learning or growing, and I'm always wandering. I'll be wandering till the day I die. It's almost like I've made a full circle. I've come back to where I was in college, and I said, you know, that I didn't believe in anything except for now. It would be more appropriate to say, I believe in everything.
1: You can learn more about our guest, Walt McLaughlin, at woodthrushbooks.com. His writings convey passion and advocacy for the experience of wildness and spending time in nature. I'm Marcus Smith, grateful that Walt would share some of his life story with us, and thanks to you for listening to Constant Wonder, a production of BYU Radio.
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21: Welcome to NewsHour. It's live from the BBC World Service in London. I'm Tim Franks. The boss of one of Britain's security agencies says he's concerned that AI could help terrorists create biological weapons. One American analyst tells us this has to be an international priority.
22: Action needs to be taken before there's an event. And the current data suggests that an event could happen in the short term. A bioweapons attack could have the potential to spread around the world.
21: Also, President Trump fires his ambassador to Greece. 11 crew are missing after a suspected Russian drone attack off the Bulgarian coast. And we remember the Breaking Bad actor RJ Mitty through the casting director who spotted him as a kid.
23: He was walking into a situation of incredibly experienced actors. He was pretty raw, but as is the case when someone has talent, he just got better and better and better with every episode.
21: All that after the news.
24: BBC News with Moira Alderson. The US ambassador to Greece, Kimberly Guilfoyle, has rejected accusations of misconduct after she was asked to resign by President Trump. A recent report alleged that she'd asked a Republican donor to pay off her large credit card bill in exchange for political favours. Mr. Trump told reporters he thought Ms. Guilfoyle had been doing a good job, but he didn't like what he'd been reading about her. She was once engaged to his son, Donald Jr. Here's Bunt de Boosman in Washington.
25: The Trump administration initially had stood by her, but over time it became increasingly clear that her position was tenuous. Just yesterday, as he was leaving here at the White House, President Trump said that they were not happy. Today, in kind of a surprise, the new press secretary announced that she had been asked to resign. But she didn't outwardly say at President Trump's behest, and she's repeatedly denied any sort of wrongdoing and said the allegations against her were false.
24: The American University Cornell has suspended parties at fraternity houses on campus for the rest of the academic year in response to a former student's gang rape allegations 2 years ago, which caused national outrage. Neda Taufik reports.
26: This crisis has caused outrage.
27: I think there are a lot of opportunities built into these technologies that actually...

Processed food is making us overweight, and it is destroying our gut microbiome. I have heard so many versions of that, that I feel a bit guilty whenever I eat something that comes in a package, especially if it's a snack food, because I do love those.

0: I think there are a lot of opportunities built into these technologies that actually promote connection, right? And I think when we can harness those, I think it can be, yeah, it can be really powerful.
1: Welcome to The Lisa Show, where we take a good look at life. Hey, it's Lisa. Do you remember your first cell phone? I remember mine. I had three kids and I got a hot pink cell phone, a flip phone from Costco. Yeah, I did. It had some sort of flower pattern on it. It wasn't really my style, but I was like, whatever. It doesn't matter, which is very different to the way that I feel about cell phones now. A neighbor taught me actually how to text using predictive text, but it was on the flip phone, so it took forever because he was explaining, listen, if you want to talk to the teens, you got to learn how to do this. And I thought, yeah, I got to be ready because this is how the younger generation is going to communicate. I grossly underestimated how much I would be using it. The overall feeling that I had when I first got a cell phone was resistance because I didn't like the idea that people could get a hold of me at any time. In fact, I miss answering machines. You guys, when we got our cell phones, and I suspected this would happen, and I was right, the answering machine went away. Oh, you guys, it's so sad. Answering machines used to be the source of so much good comedy. It was a chance to do a character, to tell a joke, to be really annoying, to do whatever based on the person you were leaving the message for on the answering machine. It was the source of so much joy in my life, and now they're gone. Answering machines are gone. They're a thing of the past. And now here we are. Every adult I know has a cell phone. And not only do teens still text faster than I do, but they have their very own acronym and emoji languages. I don't know if I can learn it. Did you know that MB stands for my bad, or that WYD means what are you doing? And don't get me started on what the fruit emojis mean. It's not I took my vitamins today. I'll tell you that much. Cell phones have taken on a life of their own. But what does that mean for us as a society? And what about our kids? I mean, we've all heard about how cell phones are ruining kids' mental health and social skills. We got that message. And it doesn't help that I saw five different people this week carrying around a copy of The Anxious Generation. Should I be panicking? Should we all be panicking? I think it's safe to say we are. And that's why I sat down with my new friend, Dr. Jacqueline Nisi. Dr. Nisi specializes in this topic. And I'll be honest, when we started the interview, I was expecting Dr. Nisi to tell me we should just throw away our kids' cell phones and bury their devices in the backyard before we move to Antarctica. I really did. But Dr. Nisi surprised me. Instead of giving fear-based ultimatums and rules for cell phones, she suggested we ask ourselves six important questions to help guide our cell phone use. And not just phones, but technology in general. And this isn't just for kids. This is for adults too. If you own a phone or ever plan to use one, even if it's a hot pink flip phone from Costco, these questions are for you. Here's Dr. Jacqueline Nisi.
0: I am a clinical psychologist and I am a researcher at Brown University and on the faculty there. And my work focuses on the impact of technology like social media, smartphones on young people's mental health and what parents can do to help.
1: I'm so curious what led you to research social media and its impact on adolescents.
0: The story of how I got interested in technology's impact is when I was in college, actually, I was working for a company that used to lead outdoor adventure trips for teenagers. So I would lead these groups of teenagers traveling, you know, around the world to different locations.
1: Yeah.
0: It was the best summer job ever. But an important aspect of the trips is that at the beginning, we would take away all the students' technology, all their access to devices. So at the time, it was more like flip phones and iPods and that kind of thing. Even then, I noticed that there was just such a shift in the dynamic of these trips and of the group and how they connected to each other without access to that technology. And so it got me really curious about what impact these technologies were having on young people and their relationships and mental health.
1: Oh, yeah.
0: And so that's what I decided I wanted to study and understand in graduate school and beyond. And so that's what I've been working on ever since.
1: Dr. Nisi has done research on social media and mental health, the effects of social media on teen behaviors, and parental monitoring of social media use. She's had a front row seat to the effects cell phones are having on us and our kids. And surprisingly enough, they're not all bad. Complicated? Yes, but not all bad. It really comes down to the individual user. And that's why asking personalized questions of ourselves and our kids is the only way to get to the heart of healthy cell phone use for our families. So the first question we might want to ask ourselves is all about the bare minimums.
0: There are rules floating around there around what age people think are appropriate. I would say, like, as a general rule of thumb, that the minimum amount of technology required to accomplish your goals and your child's goals probably makes sense. If the reason they want a phone is because they want to be able to text their friends, then maybe you don't need to go to a smartphone that has all these other capabilities where they can access the internet, where they can get on social media. Maybe actually something simpler is going to get that job done, like a flip phone or a shared device where they can text an iPad, like whatever it might be. I think there are other solutions. And sometimes it does make sense, I think, to start with the minimum necessary, get them some exposure, help them work through some of the challenges that come up, and then gradually kind of expose to more and more advanced technology.
1: I like that. Question number one, what is the minimum amount of technology required to do what we need to do? I know Dr. Nisi framed this in terms of appropriate ages for cell phones, but I think this has a huge application for adults as well. While we're probably way past using simple devices like flip phones and iPod shuffles as adults, we can still have a minimal mindset when it comes to the time we spend on our devices. How many times have 30 minutes gone by on the phone when I just picked it up to check my texts? Is a half an hour the minimum amount of technology required for that? What is the minimum number of Instagram reels I need to watch? I'm guessing it's not hundreds. And what is the minimum amount of apps I need on my phone? At the end of the day, we should constantly be asking ourselves, what is the minimum amount of time I need on this phone to do what I need to do? Another question we should be asking ourselves regards phone checking. We're not talking about scrolling social media. We're just talking about simply picking up our phone in the first place to glance at notifications. Dr. Nisi says there's a simple way to figure out how often we do this, which is important because phone checking can have surprising consequences on social and mental health. That's Dr. Nisi's second point. You recently did research too on phone checking. What did you find?
0: Yeah, so what we were looking at is how often teenagers check their phones. Anyone can do this if you have an iPhone, also if you have in a different way, if you have an Android, but you can go to your screen time and you can look at how many times did you pick up your phone in the past 24 hours or in the past week.
1: I don't want to
0: It can
1: know.
0: Be a scary, yeah, I yep. was going to say, it can be a very jarring statistic when you look at it.
1: Sure.
0: So we wanted to know, you know, day to day, how often were teens doing that?
1: Okay.
0: And then each day, we also asked them a bunch of questions about their mood, positive and negative. And we wanted to see if there was a connection between those things, the number of times they were picking up their phone and their mood. What we found is that, you know, as tends to happen, it was a little more complicated than we expected. You often expect in these kinds of studies that there's going to be just a simple connection between the things you're studying.
1: Yeah,
0: that's not always the case. In this case, we did find that teens who check their phones on average more often show more kind of ups and downs in negative emotions.
1: Oh.
0: So that could be because kids who are looking at their phones more often are seeing things that are making them feel upset. And then so they're sort of like, their moods are going up and down. It could also be the opposite, that, you know, kids who are already having more ups and downs in their negative emotions are then turning to their phones in order to kind of like regulate that or to seek support or something like that. And so we don't actually know the direction in that case. So that was one interesting piece. And then another interesting finding was that, you know, looking day to day, if teens had a bad day on a particular day, like they had lower positive emotions, then the next day they picked up their phones more often, but only if they had lower mindfulness skills. So we were looking at mindfulness as sort of this factor that may be protective for certain teens. And so the reason we think that could happen is that if kids who are less mindful in general, they may just have a little more difficulty, you know, kind of regulating their emotions. So sure. If they have a bad day, maybe the next day they're turning to their phones to like help themselves feel better. Mm-hmm. Again, could be a bad thing if what they're doing on there is not helping them.
1: Sure.
0: Could be a good thing if they're reaching out for support or talking to friends. And we just don't know.
1: Is there evidence that states that reducing the time that you're checking a phone actually improves the mood?
0: There is, yeah. There have been a few what we would call randomized studies where they actually, you know, randomly assign some people to reduce their phone use and other people not to. And they do find that people who reduce their phone use generally show improvements in mood and in other well-being factors. The challenge is that it's really hard to get people to stick to it.
1: Does phone checking have any other impact beyond mood, like relationships or connections or deep satisfaction with life?
0: There's a fair amount of evidence that checking our phones impacts our relationships, as you might not be surprised to learn. I think this has a lot of different names in the literature. There's something called technoference, which is when technology is interfering with our relationships. There's something called fubbing, which is short for phone snubbing. So basically, like, you know, you're snubbing someone else because you're looking at your phone. And there's definitely evidence that these kinds of behaviors, both in the parent-child relationship, so if you're a parent and you're on your device in a way that's interfering with your interactions with your child, if it's happening a lot, it can become a problem. Similarly, in friendships or romantic relationships or whatever it might be, if we're distracted by our devices, then, you know, we're not connecting in the same way.
1: That was question number two. How often are we checking our phones? Like Dr. Nisi said, checking phones frequently can have a negative effect on our relationships, but it can also have a negative effect on our mood. The opposite can also be true. The less we check our phones, the better we'll feel. As a mother of a teenager, if there is any way I can improve the mood in our home, sign me up. So do yourself and your kids a favor and pay attention to your phone checking stats. I have an iPhone, and I found my stats by going to Settings, Screen Time, App and Website Activity. It's pretty revealing. Not making any confessions here, but if high scores were ideal, I'd win a medal. It's not great, folks. Not great, but, you know, knowledge is power, right? This leads to a third question we should be asking ourselves.
0: Obviously, there are many different ways that we can all use our phones, many ways teens can use their phones. And like you said, some of them are more intentional than others, right? Like some of them are, oh, I need to send this person a text. I'm going to pick up my phone and do that. Some of them are very habitual or mindless, right? Where we just pick it up and before we even realize what we're doing, we are scrolling or we're taking in whatever is on our device. There is some evidence that generally if we are using our phones in ways that are more intentional, that that is better, not surprisingly, than sort of falling into these very mindless habits with our devices. And I think that feels true, right?
1: That like does, because it feels like the way you live your life. If you live your life in an intentional way, then like, well, whatever happens, kind of, it does seem like there would be a correlation.
0: Yeah, absolutely. Absolutely. And I think there's just a general sense of, you know, we all want to feel agency. We all want to feel like we have control over what we're doing, over our behaviors. And sometimes I think with smartphones, it doesn't feel that way, right? Like when we're using them in kind of mindless ways, it feels like we're being pulled to do this behavior that we don't necessarily even want to be doing when we take a step back. So certainly I think having some amount of intentionality behind it can be effective.
1: That was question number three. Ask yourself about the purposes of picking up your phone. Do you have a clear intention, or are you picking up your phone on autopilot and mindlessly scrolling? You're listening to The Lisa Show.

0: Oranges.
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2: But a bacterial disease is driving Florida's citrus growers out of business. Thousands of farmers have quit in the decades since the disease arrived in America. Two-thirds of the factories that processed juice have shut down. The University of Florida's Citrus Research and Education Center is racing to find a cure that can save Florida's oranges.
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2: 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And this moment often seems like the only moment. 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
5: Welcome back to The Lisa Show. I love Dr. Nisi's point that when we use our phones intentionally, it means we also have more control over how our phones affect us. I don't know about you, but I don't want something else controlling me. I'm Swedish. I don't take orders well. And I know for a fact that my kids also want to be in control of their lives. They're also kind of Swedish. And having a purpose behind every phone pickup is a huge part of that. Even when we do have a clear purpose in mind, what happens to us when we dive into Instagram or YouTube or Facebook? Well, according to Dr. Nisi, it depends. That's why we need to ask ourselves a 4th question about social media.
6: I think the narrative around social media and sort of what we hear about it is very negative, right? Like a lot of what we hear is about how bad it is and all the dangers. And there absolutely are risks of social media, and there are real risks to the way these platforms are designed, to the way teens are using them. At the same time, I do think that what we know from the research is that the impact of social media on teens, on their mental health and relationships, is actually a little more complicated. What we know is that it really depends on, not surprisingly, how it's being used. Mm-hmm. You know, social media is a lot of different things and can be used in many, many different ways. So it depends how it's being used. And it depends a lot on the individual teen who's using it, right? Like some 2 teens could have the same experience on social media.
5: Yeah.
6: And it'll have a negative impact on one and no impact at all on another. So I do think that it's a little more complicated than we often hear.
5: I'd love for you to say a little bit more about that. Could you give me an example about the same experience for 2 different people and how it could mm-hmm. be perceived differently?
6: So in my research, I focus a lot on social experiences online. So how adolescents or teenagers are relating mm-hmm. to their peers, and particularly how they respond to different types of feedback that they get. So we know that social media, there's a lot of social feedback that's happening. You get likes or no likes on photos. You get reshares. You have metrics of how many friends or followers you have. This is all what I would call sort of social feedback in the online environment. Mm-hmm. And there are some teens who will post a picture or a video and it'll get no engagement at all, no likes, no comments, and it doesn't bother them. They do not care. For them, it's just about, it's fun for them to post. They're feeling creative. It's an outlet for them. No big deal.
5: Sure.
6: For other teens, that experience is devastating to feel like you're putting something out there and then you're not getting the response you want to it. That could be really upsetting. So that's an example, I think, of where a sort of seemingly simple experience or behavior on social media can have really different impacts.
5: Not everyone will respond to social media in the same way. That's why the 4th question we need to ask ourselves when posting on social media is, how is social media impacting me? I know a lot of people who use social media as their journal. They dump a bunch of pictures about their summer or their kids' school year in a post, and it really isn't about what people think of either. It's just about having the record there. But I also know that a lot of people, even myself from time to time, that use posts as bids for connection, for validation, even for self-worth. Unfortunately, that kind of bid is risky because there's no guarantee people will respond. It doesn't mean you aren't wonderful or that you don't have value, but that's not what it feels like when no one responds to your post. Similarly, I know people

0: who only use social media to share their feelings about current events that they would never share to someone's face. These are good and kind people, but their posts run on brimstone and insults. It's clear that being online doesn't make them happy. So if spending time with social media posts is having a direct impact on your peace and sense of self, or your kids' peace and sense of self, that's a huge red flag that maybe it's time to change how we use social media on our phones. Speaking of technology and social connection, Dr. Nisi shared a study about kids and AI and how it might be affecting their relationships, which leads to a fifth question we should be asking about phone use.
1: There's things about my research that surprise me every day. Most recently, the things that are surprising me are around AI, generative AI, the kinds of things that teens are saying about it, how they're using it. Mm-hmm. So Common Sense Media came out with a survey about generative AI and teens, and specifically AI companions, which would be AI tools where teens are having conversations that are more sort of friendship-like. Maybe they're asking for advice, maybe they're connecting somehow, they're role-playing, mm-hmm. those kinds of things. And what they found is that almost 3/4 of teens said that they had used AI companions before. And that number was really surprising to me. I think it's a lot higher than I would have anticipated because the technology is so new. It feels like, to us adults, I think it feels like kind of a niche thing. But what they found is that the majority of teens have used these types of tools. About half were regular users, meaning that they're using these things a couple times a month or more. That teens are using it for all kinds of different purposes, some more social. I think fewer teens in the survey are using it for sort of true social purposes.
0: Sure.
1: Whereas others are using it more as just like a tool or program or, you know, for entertainment. A lot of them said that they're just using it as sort of a entertaining, fun thing to try out, like a new tech to try out. So yeah, it's really interesting.
0: That was question number 5. How are your kids using AI and what have they asked it lately? I'll tell you what, the minute I got home from this interview, I asked my kids this question. Their answers were different, but I was shocked to find that one of them has been using AI on their phone for social advice and input, like how to ask someone on a date and where to go. And I'll be honest, I'm uneasy about my kid talking to AI about dating, but I'm so glad that I asked them about AI because it gave me insight into what is not only going on in their lives in terms of tech, but also what is going on in their brains and what they're concerned about. Just a side note, if you want to know more about AI, be sure to listen to our episode earlier this season with Dr. David Wood. It will give you a balanced look at the risks and rewards of AI. I value people. I value talking to them and thus this podcast. So I'm going to discuss some AI guidelines with my kids that prioritize real people. And according to Dr. Nisi, everything should come back to values. In fact, that's the crux of question number 6.
1: As I, you know, of course, as a parent myself, I am thinking more and more about like, how do you approach screens?
0: And by the way, if you want to know what not to do, you can, I'd love to tell you all the mistakes that I've made. And
1: You know, it's funny. I think so many parents feel like they are making mistakes or they have made mistakes. And really, there's no one right way to do this, right? Like there is definitely a lot of trial and error that just needs to happen because it's different for every child. But one thing I thought a little bit about is rather than creating kind of hard and fast rules around like no phones till this age or no social media till this age, is really trying to think about general principles, right? Like what are the values that I want to have in my house, like generally? Yeah. What are the things that are important to me? And then how is technology fitting in with that or not fitting in with that? And then from there, of course, that leads you then to specific rules, specific limits, things like that, that you might implement or think about together with your kids. But just one example is like in my house, a general principle I've tried to think about is people first, humans in front of you should always come before, you know, the screens that are in your pocket or on the wall or whatever it might be. And it seems very simple, but I think it actually can apply in a lot of situations. Like if someone walks into the room and you're on your phone, you should put it down so that you can look at them and have a conversation with them. But also more generally of like, how are you setting up your life so that you're making sure you have time for in-person connections and relationships? And when is tech sort of interfering with that? So that'd be one thing I would say. The other thing that I think is sort of obvious when it comes to parenting, but always good to be reminded of, is just having lots of conversations with teens in particular, but kids as well, about these issues. With things changing so quickly, it's important to be keeping the door open for a dialogue, asking questions, and hearing what our kids have to say about it. And then having conversations about, again, what your values are, what's concerning to you, and sort of trying to keep that door open.
2: That is so encouraging. I love that perspective on it. If I can add to that, when you said you got to know your values and your family's values, I think that is such an important point. And when you're talking about like that people are more important than things, I do think that that is encouraging. That's something that everybody could do. Like put your phone down when somebody comes into, I try to do that with my kids. Not always super great at it, but like the phone turns over. Hi, what do you do? You know, especially because my kids come over less often. But I was also thinking like one of my values with my kids as they've gotten older and they've left the house and they're adults is humor and connection and being able to share funny reels and videos with each other on a family group chat has brought me so much joy and connection. And honestly, I'm not just saying this, like it's made me feel seen by my kids because they'll be like, I knew you would love this. And I do. Yeah. And I'm just like, you really know me. Like, wow, this is amazing. And it I have some friends who have a big family and some of the kids are older and have phones. Some of the kids are younger and they don't have phones. And so they do like a family home memeing instead of evening where they each bring a meme to show for the whole family. And it makes the little kids feel connected to the older kids. And it's with humor, so but it's an example of using technology to connect all of your children, you know, reaching out in a way that we haven't been able to do in other generations. And so to not forget that too.
1: Definitely. That I think there are a lot of opportunities built into these technologies that actually promote connection, right?
2: Yeah.
1: And I think when we can harness those, I think it can be, it can be really powerful.
2: That was question number 6. And this is probably the most important one we can ask. How is the phone supporting my values and relationships? Cell phones can be powerful tools for connection. And if my kids are listening, yes, I said it. Don't make me regret it. But that all depends on whether we're being intentional and accountable with our choices while on the phone so it doesn't get in the way of what is truly important to us. Yes, it's going to take more mindfulness than we're used to with cell phones, but I think a happier family and a good meme swap are worth the effort. What I love about question number 6 is that it serves as the most reasonable guidepost I've heard yet for cell phones. Every family is different. Kids are different. Parents are different. That's why arbitrary age limits and rules have never seemed really realistic to me. But when we can anchor our technology choices to what we value and the people we love, then we can be guaranteed that we're doing the right thing for us and our kids. And really, that's all we can ask for. But ask we must. And asking these 6 questions can help us and our kids have healthier cell phone habits. Question number 1, what is the minimum amount of technology we need for this task at hand? Question 2, how often are we checking our phones? Question 3, what is our purpose for getting on the phone in the first place? Question 4, do reactions to our social media posts matter to us? And if so, why? Question 5, how are our kids using AI and what are they asking it? And finally, question 6, is our cell phone use supporting or hurting our values and relationships? Cell phones aren't going anywhere. They're here for the long haul. And that's not necessarily a bad thing, especially if we can be intentional, informed, and curious about the technology we use every day. As for me, I'm going to ask myself and my kids these 6 questions on a regular basis. I'm also going to continue using my phone to connect and laugh with the people I love. Because for me, that's what a good life is all about. IRL, skull emoji, heart emoji. Ask your kids.
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2: Hi, welcome to the Council of Moms. I'm Lisa Valentine Clark. The Council of Moms is where we come together to really work it out, what works, what doesn't work, and why we need to keep a sense of humor as moms. I also like to say, Council of Moms, nobody gets it like we get it. Mm-hmm. Also, Council of Moms, where you can answer honestly when someone asks, so how you doing?
5: Right. Yes.
2: It always depends, too, on how they ask you, right? Like, how you doing? Or how are you doing? It totally changes it. We get it.
5: Yes.
2: We get it. And
5: yes.
2: Finally, the Council of Moms, made with real moms. And here are some real moms. Again, I'm Lisa Valentine Clark. I am the mother of five, one who's at home. I feel like my stage of mothering right now is that I'm really practicing how to let go again and again and again as I parent adult kids, whatever that means. I feel like it's a lot of food and a lot of expressing of love. I know that there's something else in there, but I'm trying to figure it out.
5: Not judgment.
2: Oh, here we go. Yes. And just like practicing my resting face of like, oh, interesting. Tell me more. Instead of what? Also here today, we have some other moms, and I'll let them introduce themselves.
6: Awesome. My name is Cree Taylor. I'm also a mom of five. I had a baby on April 12th. So
2: congratulations.
6: We're in the same phase of life. Thank you. In the same
2: Amazing.
6: Phase of life as Lisa in that I only have one child at home because the others are at school and daycare.
2: Funny.
6: But my brain is not fully functioning, but my kids range in ages. Well, summer, I'm a teacher, so all of my children have summer birthdays. So summer hits and all their birthdays transition. So it's ages 10 to a newborn. And my brain is not, it takes a minute for it to turn on. So for me to introduce myself first today was high pressure, but I'm doing it.
2: You're doing a great job, by the way. You're doing
6: so
2: a great job.
6: Yeah. And I'm actively listening to make sure she stays asleep while we are recording this podcast. But I'm grateful to be here. I love to talk about mothering and even with my teaching career, how they just kind of talk to each other. So this will be a good conversation for me.
2: I love it. Thanks, Cree.
1: So good. I'm Amy Hackworth. I'm a mother to three boys, two semi-adults, I think we call them.
2: I think so.
1: And an 11-year-old still at home. So I'm in the stage of life where I just really want to hold a baby, Cree. So let me know.
2: How can we get our hands on that baby?
6: Yeah. 3 a.m.
2: Yeah,
6: that's
2: yeah.
6: a good time.
1: That's the opening. Okay, sounds great. I'll be there. I love that for you. Yeah, just figuring out these different stages. I can super relate to Lisa. I feel like I have one foot in my previous life, maybe as an over-parenting parent, and one foot in my support and accept role, which I'm really working on. And, yeah. and I go back and forth, right? Sometimes I have both feet in either
2: sure.
1: of those places.
2: Yeah. Nobody's going to tell you what to do. Yeah, I like that.
7: Mm-hmm. I love it.
2: Yeah.
7: Hello, hello, everyone. I'm Michelle Loveday. I'm an educator of 23 years. So like Cree, I feel like I think the benefit of balancing child development has kind of helped my parenting and also crippled it. I don't know. I don't know what's better. I know too much. I know. I see too much. And so my kids are in trouble before it even happens. So that's not good for them. And I'm a mother. I say to 5 to 6 kids, because in the middle of the parenting, we had, a young girl come into our lives when she was in 7th grade. And so we have semi adopted her, into our family. So we have 6 children. And my daughters would always want me to say, you have 6 kids. And I do. I love them all. I'm in the weird stage where I have adult children. So the older 4 are out of the house and living on their own. And so I'm practicing non-judgment and, I told you so's have to be stuffed down. So that's not good advice to give them.
5: Don't say that. So, that's why we do it here.
7: Yeah.
5: That's why we do it here on the Council of Moms.
7: So I'm hearing that. And the older 4, they're living their life. They're great. You know, 25, 24, they're 16 months apart, and 23. So those 4 out, the twins were involved with all that. And, you know, I'm a bonus mom, but I got those kids when they were 4, 4, and 5. So I'm not a bonus mom, in my eyes and how I've raised them from my heart. And then 2 from my womb are still at home and, they are 16 and 12. And that's a fun time because they're teenagers experiencing hormones and I'm in perimenopause.
5: So beautiful tornado.
7: It's a great. Emotion. Landscape of beauty and communication.
5: You're getting a lot of practice at communicating and feeling.
6: Lots
5: and
6: of
5: I'm
6: feelings.
5: I'm proud of you.
7: Thank you.
5: All these feelings.
7: I'm here. I'm here for it. And love it. That's where I'm at. But I love the kids. And yes. And I like am loving where Kriya is. I'm like, oh, good for her.
5: Yeah.
7: Good. Yeah. She's got the little ones.
5: It's so good though to like to get together and be able to appreciate the different stages because it reminds you of things that you know that you kind of forgot or haven't talked about. And then you kind of like look ahead to and you start thinking about it as when you're. So I did. This is why I'm a real proponent of like having friends that are in different stages of life, have different life experiences and different ages. I just think it's like a superpower. And that's why we always talk about this when I think about Council of Moms about like, I benefit from that so much. And I think we all do. It's like that community. Yeah. But I love what Michelle said. The Council of Moms, we know too much. Like, I feel like you hit the nail on the head there.
7: Yeah.
5: Well, I'm so glad that you're here. We get questions from listeners. And I love it because I just think, yeah, what are people talking about? What are we not talking about enough? So here it is today. Hey, moms, now that all the back to school chaos is over, I am dreading what happens in the next few weeks. My kids start out the school year energized, but it's downhill from there. The novelty is going to wear off. And the disorganization is going to settle in. And by the time we get to Christmas break, my kids will be resisting all things school and homework. Boy, isn't that a pattern? Yeah. And this is different for each of my kids. One of them's really good at managing herself until she misses one assignment. And then once the streak is broken, she just struggles until the end of the term. But another kid, I have to pull teeth to do homework from day one until by the end of the year, these are turning into huge conflicts all of the time because we're just both exhausted.
7: Yeah.
5: At which point I think back to September and wish we had done something differently. What can I do? Okay, so here's like the real focus of this dilemma. Yeah. What strategies have worked for you short term or long term to keep that blank slate school year feeling for as long as possible?
7: Oh, yeah. The honeymoon stage is beautiful in all its aspects. Everyone's out of the house. You can clean and keep it clean. The food stays in the fridge. Everyone's excited to see friends again. And then they realize that they have to do the work or keep doing the work or not feel overwhelmed. I like how she said everyone's fine until the one assignment's not done. And then she kind of doesn't like that fear of failure. So she freezes. And for me as a parent, I think every day my kids have homework and I just stay in that routine. And if they don't have homework from their teachers or now they're in junior high and high school and so they did it in TA class, so they say, that they completed it, And if that's the case, then okay, we'll go check through your Canvas to make sure everything's submitted and turned in. And let's just take 10, 15 minutes. Everyone's doing homework. That gives me a chance to read and go through things that I need to do. But we have homework every day, just to kind of make it like we're preparing for the next day. And I know my daughter, she's big into YouTube and she's always talking about the Sunday reset. So I'm like, let's do a reset. Yeah. So we're prepared so that I don't have to have a problem. So that's one thing I would say.
6: So for me, I was just curious at how old these kids were. So I mentioned I was an educator. I teach in higher education. So I get like 17 to 22 year olds. So the advice I would give for like that kind of teenager age would be different than my own kids' age when they're in elementary school.
8: Point.
6: So part of it is like with my younger kids, if I'm thinking of how do I keep them engaged in learning, the first thing I tell my 10 year old when she comes home and she's like, oh, I hate what we're studying. This is the most boring thing ever. I'm like, you need to be able to learn when it's boring. Like, your teachers are aware that not every kid loves every topic. So the challenge for you right now is to learn in the boring. And then know that the next unit, maybe you'll really love. I think maybe that advice is universal for both.
8: Yeah.
6: But the other thing I think of as a mom is my kids right now just love facts. Like, because they don't care why the thing is the thing. They're just learning that the thing exists. So my 7-year-old, he was like, Mom, did you know that zebras have unique stripes and the baby zebra knows the mom's stripes? And I'm like, wow, son, that's fascinating. And then I think of my 17-year-old students and they'd be like, why should I care? They want to know why it matters that the zebra has different color stripes.
8: Yeah.
6: And so in that scenario, I think as a mom, and I'm trying to, like, I mother a little bit in the classroom to say, okay, you tell me, why is this important? What implications does this have for parent, for human relationships?
8: Yeah.
6: How does this connect to the other classes that you're learning? And I'm not going to ask my 7-year-old that. I'm just going to go, wow, what other cool animal facts do you know? And sometimes that is helpful to make sure that as a mom, I'm checking in with their learning and seeing if the things are being applied or understood for those different age groups.
5: Oh, I love that. Because I do think that age does kind of matter. And when I think back to this pattern, I think, oh, I relate to that. And I used to be a school teacher as well. And you can tell people are excited and you've got your new school supplies. I think school supplies go a long way in getting. And it's like sort of that pageantry of, this is a new and a fun thing and learning is so great and it's idealized. And then, you get into the sort of mundane of the everyday and you're like, oh, this is hard. And my pencils are dull and my notebooks are written in and my spirit is dull. And sometimes I think you can fall back into that routine, which is great of like, my kids are going to die because I sing this now. And it's like they get chills down their spine. But I used to be like,
7: trauma response.
5: 7 to 9 is homework time. 7 to 9 is homework time. Like when they were in,
1: I love it.
5: When they were like in junior high, I was like, if we just know we've got like 2 hours, like it's not going to take the whole 2 hours, but like that's what we do. You come home from school, you get a snack, you reset, you play, you do something creative or whatever. Like, and we have dinner and we talk together as a family. And then you got some stuff to do, so just do it.
7: Yeah, it's
5: habits. And let's not like think it. And I found that it was better to do it instead of like right after school. But that was just for my kids. Like I shifted it around, but I'd be like 7 to 9, and I was. My kids are like,
1: it's catchy.
5: Stop.
6: It's very catchy.
5: Yes,
6: it's very catchy.
5: That was. I was trying to be like do it like a little jingle, like a commercial.
7: It worked.
5: It worked in September and October, maybe November. In March, it was like, no, stop. And it was like, okay, I'll do the homework if you don't sing the song.
7: But the habit was established.
5: Thank you. So I really am a big proponent of habit and also like that life lesson of like, oh, we do things that we don't feel like doing because they're the right thing to do. And it's a gift for our future self.
1: I love all this so much. And I guess I will chime in with the, the
8: like hope for the parents of the neurodivergent kids, maybe.
5: Yes.
8: or the kids who are not going to stick to the habit or are going to, of course, every kid's going to fight against the habit. So maybe that's not.
5: Yeah.
8: I'm chiming in for the neurodivergent moms. Maybe that's what I'm doing here.
7: Everybody.
8: I think there are times when we also have to weigh the value of the homework with the value of our relationship. Oh. And I also have a background in education. I'm not here to diss the teachers or education.
5: No way.
8: I mean,
5: oh, yeah,
8: such a great and important system. But I think, too, we sometimes have to think, like, is finishing this report, does it come at the cost of our relationship? Does it come at the cost of some other opportunity that is better for my child's mental health or for their overall development, those kinds of things? This is uncomfortable territory for me to talk about. I'm getting a little pit in my stomach as I'm saying these things. But I think it's important to recognize that. For a long time, I just thought that is our path to success, kids, is if all your checks are there in Canvas. You know, if we've got everything done in Canvas, then you are on the road to success and you will be a happy, healthy adult. That's not always the case for certain kids. And so I'm not advocating giving up on homework, certainly. But I think it's important, too, to remember that school's not built for all kids. And some of the things that our kids are asked to do are not going to be a good fit for them. And we get to figure out as parents, does that mean chatting with the teacher, advocating for what they need? Does that mean working with our student to do something else that meets those learning goals? Like, I love what you were talking about, Cree. You know, certain kids in certain developmental stages need different things to light them up. And so flexibility, I think, is always important.
6: Yeah, Amy, with what you were saying, it just kind of reminded me of this concept of triage. Like, there are some points during the school year where it's not maybe worth the fight to push the homework, or my kids have to come home and read these boring books, and they like reading exciting books. And so this idea of, like, is it worth the relationship to force them to do this thing? Is that worth the sacrifice? And then sometimes you're like, yeah, like, we got to get this done. We're going to push through. You can do challenging things. And other times you're like, today was a rough day. They're obviously, you know, maybe they got picked on at school. Maybe they're just not feeling very confident. And now mom's also berating them. So I think part of the solution here is knowing how to triage when you push it, when you don't, understanding when you make a mistake and being willing to apologize. The other thing I think about is just giving so much grace to those teachers. Like, they know they're professionals. They know those really difficult times of the year where the students just maybe aren't connecting. And you know they're thinking about it, right? 150 kids they have to teach. How do I make this more exciting? How do I make this more engaging? So I think if we can trust that teachers are doing their best, then at home we can go, you know what? If they don't do this one thing, I think it'll be okay because we're working on this as a partnership. And maybe that's helpful, especially for the more challenging times of the year.
5: Oh, yeah. I appreciate that balance.
8: And helping two kids find their footing, you know, as like you said earlier, Cree, what are their ages and stages of life? Like, by the time my kids were in high school, they didn't want to hear from me every day. And that was not helpful for either their productivity or our relationship. And so we had to balance that out. So does that look like a once a week check-in where we really do a deep dive and then they talk about what needs to be done? And maybe there are some boundaries around that. Oh, you know, if these things aren't turned in by this date, then, you know, then there's a consequence that we agree on, and you know ahead of time this is coming. I think taking all the guesswork out of that can be so helpful as a parent, and just finding that balance of, you know, you're slowly having to hand over this responsibility to your kids, you know, and then letting them falter and flail at it if that's what, if that's where they are, you know?
7: Yeah. That's, and it's a good balance. I mean, you can always like, oh, mom, I want to go to so-and-so's house. And it's like, well, did you get all your work done? And for me in my house, it's not just, it's not about chores. It's what do you have finished that won't come to bite you, you know, the next day at school or anything like that? Mm-hmm. Did you get everything finished? I think schools and teachers are more aware now that on that Hagerty scale, homework is like a small blip of things. Mm-hmm. And so they're really giving it and assigning it more. So a lot of it had to have been done in class. And so going to back to school night is so important, so you can understand what the teacher's expectations are, so you can follow up at home and you have that ammo, so to speak, in your back pocket of, remember, I talked to your teacher, I was there. And she said that, you know, the only reason why you have homework is because, you know, you were farting around in class. So this is on you. And you can kind of
6: farting around. I say that too. I didn't know that was like a thing people say.
5: That's a an official phrase in the Council of Moms, actually. Yeah. Yeah. It's like a scientific term.
7: Yeah. Yeah.
5: Because nothing else glossary. Describes it yeah. better oh, than that.
7: Yeah. Yeah. It lets them know that you're serious, but you're not going to swear.
5: Yeah. Yeah. And everybody does it.
7: Yes.
9: Everybody does it. So, that's very true.
5: There's that.
7: That's like, exactly it. And you just have to hold them to it. And, you know, I have a kid. My 16-year-old is very like, well, school is not even in the construct of the blah, blah, blah, and how oh, we used to
5: have,
7: go, blah,
5: I have,
7: blah, blah.
5: I have a kid like and that I'm like, that I'm like... Are yeah. we going to, like, argue yeah. the finer points of the educational system? Yeah. Or are you and just going to do the one assignment?
7: And I said, sweetie, I'm in the system. I get yeah. it. Like, right. don't even try to tell me. I know. Things
5: I
7: are
5: am
7: broken.
5: The system.
7: Like, I am the system. And I get it. I know. But can you just hoop jump this one time?
5: Yeah. yeah.
7: Or, you know, or fine. And I think, too, just... I've gotten over like, well, what you put in is what you get out. So if you want to get into this college, you said you want to get into engineering. Yeah. I don't know what acceptance rate you have. So that's on you. And I think, Amy, you said it best. It's just holding them to the responsibility. I think we're in the age of just like, okay, yes, grades are important, but that all A's and that yeah. success looks different. And I, you know, I'm a learner. So for my kid to yeah. not want to jump through hoops is weird.
5: Right.
7: And so yeah, I had to exactly. kind of adjust because they're not me and just say, you know what? This is the kid that literally said to me, Mom, C's get degrees. And so, okay, let's just, okay, if you're willing yeah. to do that, but no, also I have six of you. I'm not paying for any of your education. So I hope that yeah. degree right. can also get yeah. you a scholarship right. or you can work to get into school or whatever your future looks like. And just having an open conversation and reminding yourself what is easy to them might be hard for you or vice versa. And just really understanding the expectations of the teacher, the deadlines. Like, you know, I have a procrastinator and she knew that like everything could be due May 30th up till from January. Yeah, and she was right. happy oh to gosh. Put it off. I
5: that is
7: died.
5: My kid.
7: It's insane.
5: I would have had an ulcer. I really would have.
7: I would not.
5: And she's like,
7: I've got
5: no worries,
7: May.
5: Mom. Yeah. And I'm like,
7: yeah.
5: What?
7: Yeah. Yes. And so I had to like the yeah. first, you know, seventh, eighth grade, I had to watch. And then I'm like, okay, you know what? I already got the degree. I got 2-3 yeah. degrees. So do yeah. you, boo. Like, I can't.
9: Good luck.
7: Good luck. And let me know how that works out because my basin is unavailable after a certain age, you know.
6: But you're also so, there.
5: Yes.
6: When they're like, hey, Mom, I know you're really good at X, Y, or Z. I know yes. you're not procrastinate. And you're like, call to me. Ask yes. me yeah. for help. Yeah. Please.
7: Well, and
6: I've been
7: yeah.
6: waiting. And biting yeah. my nails and just saying like, just please ask me this whole time. So I think there's meaning. Also that where you can like relieve,
5: totally.
6: Like, wash your hands and go take it. And then when they're ready to ask,
7: you're
6: it feels good. You're like,
7: yes.
6: I'm back. What can
7: yeah,
6: you do? Also, not
7: I'm never gonna leave
6: ask,
7: it.
6: Maybe, but yeah.
7: Yeah.
6: But I'm here to help you. If you ask, I'm here, mm. but I'm not going to push and push and push
7: yes.
6: and push. I wanted to share really quick, if I can, just like yeah. with my littles, what I try to do every day.
7: Please.
6: And I'm exhausted, but I use the car time. Like, the car, I use it so much with them. So I pick up two of them from the elementary school, and then I pick up two of them from the daycare, and then we have about a 20-minute drive home. So mm-hmm. it's always like, I call them by name, tell me about your day. And my son's always like, it was the worst day ever. Every day right. is the worst day.
5: Every day.
6: And it's,
5: yes.
6: well, what happened? As I was leaving, I tripped. And I'm like, oh, yeah. boy. But we ask, it's every day, tell me about your day. What did you learn? My 2-year-old from the daycare, what did you do today? Oh, I sang songs. I played trucks with my friends. But in my home, our emphasis is what are you learning? It's not yeah. necessarily like, did you get this great yeah. grade? Did you not do very well on your spelling yeah. test? We just emphasize like, what are you learning? And so when they come home with something and they have their folder and they're really excited to share it with me, I will say, I want to look at this with you. Let's mm-hmm. look at it. Right after dinner, I'll sit on the couch. Maybe we're feeding baby sister and we're flipping through and they're telling me about what they learned. And the littles love it. They love to be like, Mom, I wrote this sentence at the beginning and then I changed it. Isn't this so funny what I drew? So like taking those little moments, and it doesn't happen every day, but every once in a while I'm like, okay, what do you got? They bring home a big folder, and with the littles, letting them share with you what they're learning, sitting down and really looking at, okay, my son here, I got it right here. He drew this tiger.
5: Oh,
6: and
5: that's
6: he was so
5: cute.
6: Pumped.
7: I love the head.
6: He's a kindergartner.
8: So cute.
6: He was so pumped. He's like, and I did my stripes differently than my teacher did. And I'm like, that's so great.
5: Yeah, you did.
6: Tell me about these stripes. Tell me about them, right? Well, she did hers yellow. So I think with those littles, I mean, we're talking a lot about those older kids, but I think with those littles, they just want to tell somebody what they're learning, and they want you to be excited, and they want you to, they want it to feel like they're teaching, like, mom didn't know, but then I told her this fact about jellyfish, right? So it's really joyful, and it just gives you a moment. So I think if the kids, with this mom or with any mom, if the kids are little, sometimes a learning enthusiasm is sitting with them in their learning, letting them teach you something, even if you already knew it, letting them teach it to you, and it seriously takes maybe 5 minutes, because then they're bored and they want to go play and do something else. But I found that that's really helped my younger kids with their learning. Yeah.
5: And it helps them like feel that feeling, that blank slate feeling. This has been such a great discussion. And I really appreciate all of that this conversation has sparked. So thank you so much, you know, for being here. Cree, Michelle.
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14: BBC News with Moira Alderson. A court in Nevada has sentenced a former gang leader to 40 years in prison for his role in the murder of the American rapper Tupac Shakur in 1996. Prosecutors argued that although Dwayne Kifidi Davis did not fire the gun himself, he was the ringleader of the group that carried out the drive-by shooting. Shaima Khalil reports.
15: Before the sentencing, Tupac's sister Setwa Shakur fought back tears as she described losing the older brother who'd cared for her. She spoke of the lasting trauma his murder has had on her and the whole family and asked for the maximum sentence. Jurors convicted Davis after a 9-day trial in August. Prosecutors said he'd supplied the gun and arranged the shooting to avenge an attack on his nephew in Las Vegas. The crucial evidence was Davis's own account. In a memoir, he described being inside the car from which the shots were fired and passing a gun to the back seat.
14: The American University Cornell has banned all social events at fraternity houses for the remainder of the academic year in response to a former student's gang rape allegations. The university's president, Michael Kotlikoff, has announced a series of new safety measures amid the fallout from allegations of gang rape in a lawsuit by an anonymous student. More on this from the BBC's Neda Taufik.
16: As the university continues trying to manage this crisis, it has now announced that fraternity parties will be suspended until the end of the academic year to allow for a thorough review to determine whether and how they can safely continue. If any fraternity is found holding an in-house party, the university said they will receive an immediate emergency suspension. The school will also add sexual assault investigators to its police force and staff to its civil rights office. Jane Doe's lawyer in a statement said these steps will hopefully go a long way to help ensure that there are no more Jane Does.
14: Neda Taufik reporting. The U.S. ambassador to Greece, Kimberly Guilfoyle, has rejected accusations of misconduct after she was asked to resign by President Trump. A recent report alleged that she had asked a Republican donor to pay off her large credit card bill in exchange for political favors. Ms. Guilfoyle said she would vigorously defend her name. The Vatican says Pope Leo has successfully undergone surgery to remove a part of a lung after finding a cancerous growth. Sarah Rainsford is in Rome.
17: It is now confirmed that the mass that was discovered on the Pope's right lung was cancerous. That has been removed. The surgery that was done was described as quite radical to remove the entire lobe that was affected. We're told the Pope was in surgery for around about 90 minutes. He is now back in his hospital room. We're told he's awake and, in fact, he's asking for dinner. In terms of further treatment going forward, I asked the Vatican, was there expected to be any kind of chemotherapy or further treatment? They say at the moment they don't have information on that from the doctors.
14: World News from the BBC.
18: When it's Sunday morning and you just get up and you get ready and you go to church and you worship at church and you come home or you're opening up your scriptures, we can get into these moments where we're just going through the motions. We don't have that meaning behind it. And so we start thinking like, what am I missing? Where is that love? Where is that connection? I don't feel like I'm spiritually growing because I'm just going through the motions. And I've been there many times. I have to constantly have these recalibrations.

0: Welcome to The Lisa Show, where we take a good look at life. Ranch dressing is finally receiving its due, and I am here for it. At the time I record this, ranch is all over the news because people are smuggling it through airport security, trying to bring it home from the World Cup games. And it's delightful and kind of funny to people like me who get to enjoy ranch all the time without thinking about it. It's everywhere here. But I will say that it has brought me back to the time I lived in England and craved fresh ranch. I had forgotten about this, but man, I couldn't wait to get back to the States and dip a greasy slab of delivery pizza into a bowl of Hidden Valley. I dreamt about this. And while I realize I'm getting a little bit off on this tangent about ranch, thank you for bearing with me. You know how I feel about snacks. Getting to relive this funny memory for me has been a small reminder that there are all kinds of things I love and take for granted because I have such easy access to them. Enjoying ranch with pizza is a practice in my life that brings me joy, but it's one of many. And I think anyone and everyone can relate to the feeling of finding ourselves zoning out, dismissing, or dreading things that we used to love, important things like taking care of ourselves physically, emotionally, and spiritually. Even just the passage of time can leave you feeling like sacred parts of your life have been reduced to empty habits and routines. We get desensitized. We go on autopilot. It's human. And as someone with a lot of experience in this, I'm here to tell you that it doesn't have to stay that way. Let me introduce you to today's guest. Callie Black has found her calling and platform as a teacher who helps people reconnect to scripture study. And as someone who strikes me as being incredibly enthusiastic about the Word of God and implementing robust study into her daily routines, I was surprised that she had so much to say about rediscovering meaning and overcoming that natural slump, which can settle in over time so that you can have more joy and purpose and real results from the effort you put into nurturing your relationship with God. No matter what the thing is that feels like going through the motions to you, whether it's scripture study or prayer or Sabbath day observance or something else entirely, yes, enjoying ranch too, this applies to nourishing practices, big, medium, and small. I think you'll find a way to reframe and reclaim it in this conversation. Meet Callie.
1: I am Callie Black. I love talking about the scriptures and really connecting with God and finding my true spirituality through the scriptures. I have found so much power ever since I was a teenager. I realized that I didn't have to go through anyone else to have access to God. I didn't have to wait for a teacher to teach me something powerful or someone to preach or anything like that. Those things are great. And I love that as well. But I realized that me as a little 14-year-old girl could sit on my bed and open the scriptures and feel God and receive inspiration that I personally needed. And that has changed everything about my life. And so as I've grown and have a family of my own, I have young kids that are 4, 6, and 8 right now. I've just thought like, man, I love the scriptures so much, and I want to help everyone feel that connection where it's just them straight to heaven and that joy that comes from it. And so I share little scripture study tips and ideas and stories of what I'm learning from the scriptures on social media and podcasts and different formats. And so I just love speaking and teaching about the scriptures.
0: What do you think it means to really have a spiritually vibrant life versus just simply going through the motions of faith? What is the difference?
1: For me, the biggest difference is our motivation, where our heart is when we're doing these things. When I was in the throes of like young kids raising 2 and 3 year olds, you know, really little kids, and it felt like my day was filled with making macaroni and cheese, wiping up milk that was spilled, and changing a diaper and putting someone down for a nap and just constantly doing these really mundane tasks. I had someone tell me that the way they got through those tasks with finding the meaning is they felt love. they thought about the love they had for their kids while they did it. And they'd literally put the mac and cheese in the microwave, the Easy Mac, and think, I love my kids so much, and I love that I get to do this for them. And that helped me as a young mom to be like, okay, there is meaning behind these little actions that can seem really mundane, even rough, really, really rough, if I'm not putting that meaning behind it. So when I think about these spiritual acts, right, the act of opening up scriptures to study them, I think about my intent. Am I doing it out of love for God? And when I am doing it out of that pure love, and it's not like, what am I getting out of this? And what does good scripture study really look like? And all these extra meanings I add, when it's just like, I love God so much, of course I want to read more of his word today.
2: Oh, yeah. Like, that's a motivator.
1: And for me, that is invigorating. It's not this task. It's not this thing I dread. It's not something that I feel like I'm bad at, because it's just God, just loving him and connecting with him.
2: Loving and connecting with God is something that I think people think about, and then it's easy not to. Why do you think that sometimes faithful people, people who want to have faith, sometimes feel sort of spiritually stagnant?
1: Because habits are so good. Our brain loves to help us have habits, right? Like, you wake up in the morning, you know the routine of what you're probably going to do right after you first wake up.
2: You kind of have that muscle memory that you're like, this is just what we do.
1: Exactly. Like, that is a great thing. But the detriment to that is when it's Sunday morning and you just get up and you get ready and you go to church and you worship at church and you come home, or you're opening up your scriptures, we can get into these moments where we're just going through the motions. We don't have that meaning behind it. And so we start thinking like, what am I missing? Where is that love? Where is that connection? I don't feel like I'm spiritually growing, because I'm just going through the motions. And I've been there many times. I have to constantly have these recalibrations where it's like, what is my why? Why am I wanting to worship at a church with other people? Why do I want to be there?
2: Yeah.
1: Why do I want to serve other people? Why do I want to be in God's word? And the more I think about that why, the more I'm like, yeah, this is good. And sometimes life is tough, you know, like, it's not like I love going to every single church service ever and I'm jumping for joy and like, this is so much fun. Like, life can be really hard and we're dealing with our own stuff. When we go to a church worship service and we're bringing our desperation or our loneliness or tragedy, whatever it is, when we bring that just with this honest heart, man, it makes everything so much better, right? We're really in it, not just going through the motions out of a habit.
2: Right. I'm curious as to maybe some of the misconceptions that you have identified that people have maybe about spiritual growth and renewal and really what that means.
1: I think when we talk about spiritual growth and spiritual renewal, we love to tell the big dramatic stories. We are storytellers.
2: Yes, we do. Right? I want to hear all of them, to be clear.
1: Exactly.
2: Yeah. Man, I feel a little called out, but you're right. Yeah.
1: I mean, but I do the same thing. Like, yeah. I'm constantly telling this time, this prompt
2: and then one day.
1: Life. Right. Like, we love the drama. We love the stories. And that's how we're wired. And that's so good. And I love it all. There's nothing bad about that. But what I've been trying to do personally is telling more stories about the mundane, the little tiny pieces of inspiration from heaven that did not change my life, but they changed the next minute, or they changed a little mindset for me. So just last night, I'm opening up my scriptures. I'm reading about the Israelites in the Old Testament. I'm reading about some of the pride that they had in their hearts and how hard-hearted they were. And as I was reading through that, I just thought like, man, where is my heart hard towards things that are good? There's a lot of commentary in the scriptures about, like, we call good evil and evil good. And that's a warning that we're in the last days, we're going to call good things bad and bad things good. And I just thought like, man, where am I going wrong? Where could I do a little better at making sure I am calling the good stuff good and I am calling out the bad stuff as bad?
2: Ooh, yeah.
1: Where am I maybe crossing my wires a little bit? And I just thought about that for like 2 minutes, and I thought of a TV show that I might be watching that I was like, you know what? That's probably not inviting good influences into my life. It's probably not taking me where I need to go. Maybe I need to drop that one. And that's it.
2: It's the definition of influence, though, right? Like,
1: yeah.
2: Of you're paying attention to your influences and you're not losing the thread of who you're trying to be. every day.
1: Right. I have that. It's just like it anchors me. These scriptures anchor me in where am I actually wanting to go? What is my real goal here? For me, it's I want to be connected with God. I want to be Christ-like. And when I'm in the scriptures, that just reminds me over and over. So every day I get this little course correction of like, okay, now try this, now try this. And it's not going to change everything in one moment, but it gives me little tiny pieces. And I've got to like recognize that and appreciate it as effective scripture study.
2: Okay, let me just pause here. One of the big things that Callie has identified about the difference between going through the motions and real fulfilling personal practices is this focus and connection on the why. I think it was interesting that she pointed out that this is different even from what you want to get out of the task. She looks forward to feeling inspired by the scriptures, and of course she wants those warm, fuzzy feelings, but it's not why she does it. Making her reasons for studying, her love, in this case for God, gives her a more stable source of motivation than just what she's hoping to enjoy about it. And ironically, it seems like taking off the pressure to get something out of it has actually helped her get more out of it. I love this idea of small storytelling because instead of just recognizing the big, glorious moments of inspiration in her life, she's building a skill of naming the ongoing, quiet benefits that come to her from keeping up this daily practice. And that flows right into this next important point about how you can reclaim something that's good for your soul but feels tedious. You have to address perfectionism.
1: I don't need a lot of time to connect with God. And sometimes I've been tied up in these expectations that I need to have 30 minutes where I'm sitting uninterrupted. And I just don't have 30 minutes uninterrupted in my life right now. That's not something I have. But do I have 5 minutes? Do I have 1 minute that I could give the Lord before falling asleep on my bed? Like, yeah, even on my worst days, I can give him 1 minute. And
2: so
1: I always think
2: hung up on the time.
1: If it's 1 minute, 10 minutes, 3 minutes, whatever you have, the Lord will take that. And maybe it helps to take away some of the mindset you might have about what makes good scripture study.
2: Oh, sure. Kind of getting over that shame that I never do it right. I'm not as good as I should be. Or
1: I'm not studying some ancient Hebrew text alongside
2: it. I always think that I need to learn Hebrew or Greek, you know, and I do.
1: We can still connect. We can still connect with God without all that extra stuff, if that's what's holding you back from doing it in the first place.
2: I'm wondering if you have any other sort of fresh approaches to scripture study that can help us really hear God's voice and not just gain information.
1: My favorite one is say a prayer with your real feelings before you start reading. I had heard for years that maybe you should pray before you read the scriptures. And so I had said like very simple prayers, just kind of opening up my scripture study. But one time when I was going through a difficult trial, I felt Heavenly Father being like, you can be real with me. And so I started to pray and I said, okay, Heavenly Father, I'm going to read my scriptures right now. Please help me to find joy as I read today, because boy, am I sad. And that was the prayer. And then guess what I found all throughout the scriptures that time? I found these beautiful verses that were about joy. Other times I've gone and I've said, I'm feeling alone. Please help me to find connection as I read. Or I'm feeling great. Give me something new. I'm ready to change and improve. And when I have come with that sincere, authentic, like I don't need to hide who I am from God today. He knows exactly how I'm feeling. And I'm going to tell him how I'm feeling. And then I'm going to humbly ask for what I think I need out of the scriptures, out of his word. Boy, does he make himself known in the scriptures. And the cool part is sometimes he says, yeah, you thought you needed joy, but actually here's what you need today, right? Sometimes he'll take me in a different direction. But for the most part, I find what I realize that I'm looking for. And that's one of my favorite things to do at the beginning of scripture study.
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2: Welcome back to The Lisa Show. You know, it's so interesting because you talk a little bit about shame or guilt, not being the great motivators. I'm wondering if there's any other sort of expectation.

0: Yeah, guilty of that one.
1: It's not the right place to feel that guilt, right? Don't worry about the schedule so much as just read something and connect with God every day. And then the third one is I have to learn something new every time I read for it to be good scripture study. It's cool to learn something new, and a lot of times I do, and it's great. But also, I think it's just about connecting with God and showing love.
0: Yeah, but if that's the mindset,
1: that benchmark. Yeah, takes the pressure off of like I've got to learn something. What am I getting out of the scriptures? Of course,
0: sometimes
1: learn something
0: that will
1: new.
0: Happen, but it can't happen all the time, and it doesn't mean that you haven't connected with God and that it hasn't benefited your day or your life.
1: Right, it's not bad scripture study if you didn't. So take that away. It's good scripture study if you just connect with God and you're doing it and you're showing love and you're feeling that love.
0: So I wonder if there's some applications to this to other areas, not just scripture study, but like prayer.
1: Yeah, prayer is so similar in that it's this conversation with God, which I feel like good scripture study becomes a conversation with God where it's this back and forth. So for me, when I've struggled with my prayers, and that's something that I personally want to do every day, I want to pray to God and have that connecting time with him. I try and think of the human perspective. Like, what am I actually doing here? I'm just connecting with someone that I love. I'm talking with someone that I love. I want to do that every day. That sounds like something that seems worthwhile to me. And when I take away sometimes this layer of like prayer, this official...
0: Yeah, this separation.
1: This thing, yeah, yes. This amorphous prayer. Oh, what if I just talk to God? What if I talk to him? That's what prayer is. But if I take away that word sometimes, it helps me realize, oh, of course, I just want to talk to him about what's on my heart and my mind and humbly ask him for things that I need and also show this gratitude, having those opportunities to reflect on what I'm grateful for in my life and what's going well. Man, that changes everything about my day. So the more that I kind of repurpose, I find that sometimes it's helpful to take away these labely words and think about, what am I really doing? I'm just talking to God. I can do that. No problem.
0: Pausing again for just a second. I think this is so significant. Callie talks about label words, official terms we use for things related to spirituality, like prayer. Sometimes that vocabulary can be a distraction from the purpose of what we're really trying to do, like talk to God. If you find yourself attaching extra expectations or pressures to tasks that are important to you, which have a label like this, it might be worth using different language to help your mind reframe the thing you're doing. I had to ask Callie about another thing that often falls into this category, Sabbath day worship. How does she frame that and what makes it meaningful to her?
1: For sure, the Sabbath is a source of renewal, but I found that often doesn't look like physical rest. It often looks like getting in and joining in God's work and serving and loving and helping out people where they're needed, whether that's within the walls of our own home or outside in local church congregations, whatever that looks like. I've realized that being selfless is so much more rejuvenating than focusing on what I think I might need out of that day, because I've been a little disappointed when I've been like, no, but where's my nap? Why am I not getting the nap today?
0: Well, and a Sunday nap just hits differently. I'm sorry. It's just kind of like the best luxury in the world, but
1: I love it. I don't get it very often, but it's
0: I shouldn't tell you that.
1: I will wait for that Sunday night. But no, I think just being intentional, and that's what I've tried to do with my kids too. Just this past weekend, someone was asking my daughter about what are the things you're allowed to watch on Sundays and what are the things you aren't allowed to watch on Sundays. And I listened to her rattle off these rules that my husband and I have set so intentionally, right? Like we've just thought like, okay, we want the Sabbath to feel different. And so we're not just going to mindlessly watch Netflix all day and we have these rules.
0: Sure.
1: And I listened to her say these rules and she was like, yeah, we can't watch this. We can't watch that. We can't watch that. And I was like, oh no, I've done it where I've missed this connecting moment where it's like, okay, but why? Like, I'm more clear on the why we do things differently on the Sabbath, but that opened my eyes a bit too. I can probably do better at making sure my kids understand that why, and they don't see it as these list of rules, and they don't have to go through the same process that I feel like a lot of us went through of like, oh, it's not about the rules. It's about our love and our intention on that day. So I think I need to do a little better at helping my kids see that and maybe breaking that cycle of, wait, there's a reason. And it's not just what we can't do. It's about all these beautiful things that we set aside time to do on the Sabbath that really makes it an intentional day of worship.
0: How do you get the most out of church services? What do you do?

0: try to not think about what I'm getting out of church services. Oh. And I try and think about what I am bringing to my church services. I'm bringing my love, my joy, my ability to worship. Sometimes I'm bringing my burdens and I'm bringing my serious troubles that are filling my brain and I'm not sure what to do with them at this moment. And I'm bringing this very seriously. Other times I'm bringing more joy and opportunities to serve and I'm looking outwards. And to me, that has brought me the most joy versus when I've been like, what am I getting out of this?
1: Yeah.
0: Instead, it's what am I bringing to this? I am a part of my church congregation. I want to contribute and not wait for other people to do it. I'm going to jump in. And that always leads to more joy. Even when I forget that, it does always lead to more joy to just be like, I'm in this. What can I do?
1: Yeah. I'm wondering if you'd feel comfortable sharing what insight, whether it's spiritual or otherwise, that has really impacted your personal connection with God the most in most recent history.
0: My biggest one recently has been, I've read a lot of scriptures and listened to a lot of other talks and messages about humility and meekness. And those are qualities that are basically not rewarded anywhere. They're not things that you really even notice overtly about a lot of other people. They definitely are not. They're not rewarded on social media at all to have a meek take instead of a hot take, right? It's all the hot takes.
1: Meek take right here.
0: Maybe I'll start doing that. That'll be my next.
1: Yeah, maybe we should both do that. I like this.
0: I love that so much. But no, I've just thought about this idea that like humility and meekness, which to me means not thinking so much about yourself at all, and instead realizing that we are all on an equal playing field. No one is above, no one is beneath. We are all the same distance from God. We are all children of God. That is my personal belief. And so when I stick with that, I don't think that I'm above anyone else, and I don't think that anyone else is beneath me. And boy, is that hard to always keep in a right mindset. But when I act that way, it affects everything about what I do. It affects how I create content. It affects how I interact with my husband when I'm humble and meek, how I interact with people in my church congregation, interact with my children. And to be clear, that this does not mean like I let other people walk all over me and do whatever they want. I've really been studying what it actually means to be humble and meek in strong, resilient ways. So man, I could
1: that's an interesting
0: that a lot
1: insight.
0: More,
1: yeah.
0: That's something I've been working on is am I being humble and meek in a real Christ-like way, not in a I'm a doormat way.
1: Right. Do you have a favorite scripture this year or at this moment?
0: I love Joseph of Egypt. Joseph in the Coat of Many Colors, that Joseph, right? I think his story is so cool and the opportunities that he had to practice forgiveness and extend mercy and sacrifice are not only just cool lessons in and of itself, and that's kind of how I looked at it, the story in the past, but when I started thinking about what does this teach me about Jesus and his ability to forgive and extend mercy and be patient and sacrifice? I feel like I've learned a lot about my Savior, about Jesus Christ, by looking in these scriptures and finding these examples of Christ-like people all over, which is so cool.
1: I love that. Thank you for sharing that. Okay, what is your pitch for the 1 minute scripture study?
0: My pitch is when we think about the real purpose of scripture study, which I believe is not just to get through a block of scriptures, and we focus on connecting with the Lord through meaningful ways and inviting his presence, his spirit to be with us, we can do that in a minute. If that's honestly what we have to offer the Lord is 1 minute at the end of a day of all sorts of craziness, he's going to work miracles with that minute. It is like the widow's mite of scripture study. It is the, this is all I can give, but it is a meaningful, sincere all I can give right now in my situation. And when we do that with this intent of like, I love the Lord and I want to show this love to him and I want to connect with him, he's going to make that work. And he's going to make so many cool things happen in our lives. And 1 minute is always better than none. And I want to give him what I can, which in many phases of my life has been simply 1 minute.
1: I like that. That's a great pitch.
0: And it doesn't mean that it's going to change everything. The first verse that we read, we love telling those stories and hearing those stories when there are those powerful verses that change everything right when we open up our scriptures. But the reality is a lot of times God moves slowly and he wants some acts of faith first. But as we turn to the scriptures and we believe that they could give us something, I think that that can just encourage us to give it a try. Yeah. Try the scriptures out.
1: Just try.
0: Just give it a try every day for a little bit, 1 minute at a time. Can you give him a minute a day to prove that he's interested in your life and he's there? I think you'll be happy with that experiment and how it goes.
1: If you want to reclaim a sacred practice in your life for any reason, because it's been feeling stale, because you're feeling overwhelmed and starting to dread it, because of a sense that you're doing it wrong, or because you're not sure what you're getting out of it anymore, I love Callie's advice to start stripping away these added expectations and return to your why. Not just the benefits you're hoping to get out of scriptures or prayer or church or service, etc., but the love you have, which motivates the best version of yourself. I do this because I love God. That changes everything. There's no shame, there's no perfectionism, and there's no imposed standard for doing it right. Whatever the thing is in your life that's ready for a refresh, I am here to tell you that a little bit of intentionality can go a long way in allowing you to enjoy the moments of your life instead of just going through the motions. 1 minute and one cup of ranch at a time. 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
7: Hello and welcome to the Council of Moms. I'm your host, Lisa Valentine Clark. The Council of Moms is a place where we come together, we share it all, because we are all making it up as we go along, and we're in this together. I'm a mother of five right now in the stage of life where my kids are 18 to almost 28. And what my mom said was true, you guys. Oh. You never stop. It never stops, yeah. Even when your kids are out of the house.
8: My name is Cree Taylor. I am the mother of five kids. We are busy at my house. I work full-time. I'm in education, and I'm also going to school to get my PhD. So we've got a lot of things going on. But the big thing that's happening at my house is we are navigating tantrum season with my three-year-old. And it's a blast. He's a giant boy. Like, he's the size of a five-year-old, but he's three. The other day, I got throat punched, as in a headbutt, and we just...
7: That is a singular experience, isn't it?
8: Yes, wow. So that's where we're at. We're in tantrum season, so when people ask me how I'm doing, like I was asked earlier today, I say, it's going great.
9: Hi, I'm Dr. Juhi. I have two kids of my own, which are a handful. I always say I'm a pediatrician, and my most difficult patients are my own two kids. I'm navigating balancing motherhood and medicine.
10: I'm Lindsay Clark. I have seven children, and they are 23, 21, 19, 17, 15, 13, and 10. And so I'm really enjoying this new phase with older kids.
7: Our question from a listener. Hey, moms, I've got a kid with a lot of symptoms, as in my tummy hurts, I need ice cream. Oh, it's the field trip today, I'm all better symptoms. I know it's an attention thing because these mystery illnesses and injuries clear up when I'm not around or when I'm watching from another room, but they haven't seen me yet. And I'm not sure how to handle it. This child doesn't get any less attention than our other kids. If anything, they're getting more. These flare-ups often disrupt family time, and it's becoming unsustainable for me to take it at face value. But I dread being wrong if I accuse them of faking it. So how do I both keep my kids secure that I care about their feelings so I can meet whatever this unmet need is without reinforcing their behavior?
9: I've seen this in my office setting, and I a couple of times have dealt with it in my own home. So I think the first thing that I learned from my own experience was just kind of not disregarding it and starting with like validation. And also coming in from, and this is really hard. This part was really hard for me to just not assume, like, you know, because I feel like what I'm hearing from this mom is like, oh, here we go again type of thing, you know? But
8: yeah,
9: it's really hard not to do that. But I feel like the kid also has absorbed that to a certain extent. And they're just like, okay, if I do this, you know, maybe some, you know, this will happen. Like, you know, action consequence. Mm-hmm. And it may not necessarily be an attention thing, but it's just a thing. It's like almost like a habit.
8: Oh, okay.
9: You know? Yeah.
8: Like I've just gotten into the, this is what I do. This
9: yeah,
8: is what
9: exactly.
8: Do.
9: Exactly. Mm-hmm. So it's kind of like breaking, like a pattern interrupt, you know, type of thing. And it could just catch the kid off guard a little bit if mom just like is like, okay, you know, we're having a tummy ache or whatever it may be. And then, you know, just really kind of coming in from a place of just sports casting it. Like, this is what's happening. And this is what you're probably feeling. And this is what we're going to do. Like, say, we're going to watch this for 5 minutes or 10 minutes and then set a timer and kind of walk away and do something else. So it kind of just becomes like a pattern interrupt and then see where that goes with, because obviously the last thing is you don't want to accuse them. You don't want, and maybe it's real, you know, you never know. I mean, you know, it could be a real thing. So you definitely don't want to take a chance as a mom, but the more neutral you are, the less, you know, interesting it is for the child.
8: Oh, sure. When I think of my own mother, one of the things I value the most is that she started by believing me first. Just believe me first. So I have a stomach ache. I don't want to go to school. Oh, I'm sure your stomach hurts really bad. Let's talk about that more. Like, what's going on? And then it's like the worst case scenario, if they're not faking it, I send them to school and I get a call and the teacher says, hey, they've been barfing. And I go, oh, shoot. And I just go pick them up. Like, it's not that big of a deal if I don't believe them. But I think knowing their age, but recognizing, like, I'm going to lead with care. There's got to be something else going on here that I don't understand. Being curious and asking questions, that's usually kind of how I approach this stuff. And worst case scenario, they stay home and they weren't really sick. Is it really that big of a deal? Worst case scenario, they go to school and they actually were sick and I have to pick them up. Like, those consequences don't seem that big of a deal to me in order to ruin a relationship with my kid because I didn't believe them.
3: Oh, that's a good point, because it's like this constant negotiation in your mind, right? Like, of like, what is the kid asking and what do they really mean? That they might not even, not that your kid's trying to manipulate you. I mean, for sure, kids try to manipulate you.
8: One of mine would
3: absolutely
8: have. I didn't mention her.
3: Yeah, but not, right? But not all of them. And not every time, too. So what is really going on is, I think, kind of an exhaustive call of the mother that you have to kind of to say, like, what's going on here? Yeah, is there somebody bullying my kid? Are they really sick? Do they just need a little TLC from me? Do they just want a reaction from me? I think sometimes the culture of your family and what you respond to affects us more than we think. Yeah. Like, there is that family that's like, oh, school doesn't matter. Like, oh, you want to stay home and read? That's cool, or that's not. And then there's some on the other spectrum of it that are like, we go to school no matter what, even if you've got diphtheria. You just go.
8: Diphtheria? Like,
3: I don't know.
8: Yellow fever.
3: I mean, you probably couldn't, because that would be a public health risk, but you know what I mean.
11: You know,
3: something like that. Because, like, if I would have been like, oh, I have a tummy ache, my tummy hurts, like, hint, hint to my mom, she'd be like, oh, that's too bad. I'm so sorry. Okay, hurry up. School's going to start soon.
11: Yeah, exactly.
3: It would have been like, oh, like, okay. But also, we go to school. Like, let me know when it reaches critical mass, kind of thing. If I was like, I just threw up, it would be like, well, then go, I'll make you a bed on the couch kind of thing. But, like, that stomach ache thing can be a cue to some, in some families, it's not a cue to somebody else. And I think sometimes our kids are trying to, like, hint, hint, do you get what I mean?
11: Mm-hmm.
3: You know, kind of thing, too.
10: I feel like something I wish I would have known is I had a daughter who did this, and I had totally forgotten about it until right now. In first grade, every day, my stomach hurts. And I grew up in a family where it was like, oh yeah, sorry, okay, get to school. Like, let me know if you're going to throw up. And if you stayed home, you were in bed. There was no watching TV.
3: Yeah.
10: So for me, it's just like, we just go to school. There's no, yeah, unless you're throwing up. So I felt like I was always like, okay, are you going to throw up? No, but my stomach, I just didn't know what was going on. I'm like, do you like school? Not really. So I was like, is there a teacher? Is there friends? Yeah. Right. Just trying to figure it out. And it took years. I feel so bad. Mm-hmm. First grade was really bad. And then like fourth grade was really bad. Now I know she has anxiety. Yeah. She's in high school. Yeah. And that's what it was. That's where it started. Yeah. I had no idea because I didn't grow up with anxiety. It wasn't in my home, but my husband's home, there was anxiety. And now I've like learned and I can see the signs and, but you just don't know. And yeah. And she couldn't describe to me as a first grader, like, yeah, what she was feeling. And now I wish I would have known better questions to ask. And maybe like Dr. Juhi, maybe you know better questions to ask in the anxiety realm.
3: Yeah, I was just going to say, share what you've learned though too, Lindsay, but I'd like to hear from all of you too, of like, what questions do you ask the follow-up to actually decide what mm-hmm. category it fits
10: to
3: into?
10: To make sure, yeah, like yeah. it's not anxiety. And I was so focused on literally her stomach, where right. it was manifesting in that way, but yes. She wasn't sick. It just...
9: Yeah. So you know. It's really interesting because there is a gut-mind connection that, mm-hmm. you know, some of us know and have heard of. And it's, you know, a lot of times your tummy's kind of like, you can say queasy, or like your tummy is actually like manifesting, like you said, the symptoms that you're kind of going through your brain. So like, say if a kid is like afraid of the dark, or, you know, is having a hard time like sleeping, or like say mm-hmm. having a hard time going to school for whatever reason, it could be coming from something that is more underlying. So the tummy ache or the headache could just be like the tip of the iceberg. And mm-hmm. honestly, like one of my kids, like as they're getting older, they were complaining of a lot of tummy aches. And I literally had this discussion with my teenager, and, you know, I just said, look, you know, there's something called gut-mind connection, and it could actually be coming from a space of worrying and not necessarily, because he was more mm-hmm. thinking about something's wrong with me. And I did not want him to just be in that cycle.
3: Yeah.
9: And so I wanted to help him. So sometimes just kind of, and like you said, Cree, like it depends on the age of the child, honestly. Like if this is a first grader, obviously it can have that conversation, and mm-hmm. maybe it's relieving for them to actually go to the doctor and have the doctor tell them that, you know, you're okay and your tummy's okay. And if it's an older child, to kind of have a discussion with them and, you know, in their own home, that this could be a possibility and shall we explore? And so that would be something that will make the child, you know, help them feel seen and heard, versus like, oh, you just don't want to go to school or whatever it may be, you know?
8: I think too, just kind of along those same lines, I really have tried, and I will see if it worked. My kid, my oldest is only 10, so we'll see if it worked. But I really try to like help them understand what's going on in their body.
3: Yeah.
8: And, you know, when they ask questions about it, I try to be as honest as I can in age appropriate ways. So if my kid has a stomach ache, then I'll just say, well, like, talk to me about it. Like, have you used the mm-hmm. bathroom? Do you have to throw up? What's going on in school today? Are you feeling? And then I'll just ask, are you feeling tired? Are you feeling worried? Are you upset about something? And I'm just kind of asking those questions. And my kids are little, but they can answer. Like, they know if they're feeling scared. Hey, what's coming up at school today? I saw on the list that you were going on a field trip to this place. Do you not want to go there? And so we can still, maybe we're not using these like mind-gut connection, but we could still ask those questions of, talk to me about how you're feeling and what you're nervous about. And then you can address those underlying issues, like, oh, this might, I did not experience anxiety, or I'm a millennial, so we just like push through all the things, and nothing mm-hmm. was real for us, so we just push through. My oldest daughter, it's really severe for her, and my husband is pretty severe for him. So when the answer is, I don't know why I'm nervous, I'm just nervous and my stomach hurts, then I go talk to your dad. Like, he had these issues being nervous and anxious all growing up. I can't relate to you in this way, but what I can say is that if the reason you don't want to go to school is because you're anxious and nervous, you're strong and you can do it. I think you're going to do a great job. And once you get there, you can give me a call if you're nervous, but I think you can do it. And then we kind of like tag team parent. But I think that's it.
3: That's
8: like,
3: sweet.
8: How do we help our children understand what's going on in their bodies with their feelings when they're just feeling a certain way, and also with like when they're sick? Okay, you are sick. Let's stay home. Or you're nervous. Or you really just need me to give you a hug. I'll do it. I'll give you a hug. We've got 5 minutes. We'll be late. But I think asking them instead of assuming is the best thing you can do with these kiddos.
10: Hmm. Do you think it can be a sign, like if they're saying, oh, I'm not feeling good, and they know they get a hug from you? Like, as a parent, how do we hug recognize? Them. Well, of course. But like, how do you, I guess you just watch to see, like, is this just, they just need me, and am I not giving them enough attention? I don't know. Like, is it just a sign?
9: I think it also is important that it's also important to kind of zoom out of this particular situation, just kind of look at the whole child as a whole, and kind of just remove the focus from when they come, you know, when they are saying their tummy's hurting, and just other moments and other times, like what is going on? Like, you know, how are they interacting with other siblings? And, you know, is it an issue if they have to go for sports or a fun event? Or is it only an issue when they have to go to school? Like, kind of like looking at the whole picture, I think helps more than just, because what happens is that when that tummy ache strikes is when we're all just focused about the tummy ache, but we're not, because I personally started noticing, like, outside of the tummy aches, when my, how was my child? Like, what was their demeanor outside? And I could see certain signs of like anxiety and worry. And then I was able to connect it to the tummy ache. So that helped me, you know, analyze it a little bit better and ask better questions.
3: It's so interesting because I think the goal, no matter what your kid is, you know, how it's presenting or not, and what kind of mom you are, the goal is the same in that you want them to know these things about themselves, right? Like when I hear like Lindsay say, oh, then it came up in this and now we know. I mean, that it's anxiety. That's a big deal because now your child knows something about themselves that is critical to their well-being for the rest of their lives. And so it's so much more encouraging or something that I've wanted to do as a mom is to be able to create a safe place, a home where my kids can figure out what they're like and how they want to be and sort of practice that in a safe way before they go out into the world by themselves to figure out these realities and have the tools to be like, oh, I have anxiety, or, you know, my stomach tends to hurt, or I panic like this because I know this about myself. Oh, I'm more informed. I'm going to try this, this, and this because I got to go to work, or because I want to do this thing, or whatever it is in the future. I always think, how can they take that on as themselves? And so I like this discussion because it has like real questions and things to ask the kid to put it back on, because that we're going to be their voice in their head to be like, okay, what might this be? Do I need a little attention? Am I just totally overwhelmed for no reason? And I've just been feeling this a stress. Am I anxious about something? Is there something that I need to change in my life or my lifestyle? And so they're be able to do that for themselves. And I feel like that is what we all want. We all, as moms, share that in common, that we want them to be able to do this for themselves moving forward.
9: Yeah, that's like
3: hard.
9: Giving the child the power, you know, the decision making about how to move forward, and by providing them the tools that they need to do that. And that's really, I mean, raising resilient kids and responsible kids, that's kind of the foundation of that. So that's amazing.
10: Yeah, totally. I even think like for myself, I'm learning a lot.
3: Yeah.
10: Because, you know, I can do the whole like, I shouldn't go on this trip because I feel so worried. It must be like something bad's going to happen. Yeah. Something bad's going to happen while I'm gone, or something bad's going to happen to me. Like, don't go. But really, if I just say like, am I feeling this way because I'm so unprepared? Am I feeling this way because I don't know, all those things, like just asking those questions and like, what is it really that I'm wanting to just bail? Like, I don't want to face these feelings, I'm out. Or is it really something warning me? I don't know. It's just like good to ask yourself those questions. Like take a step back, like you were saying, have a broader view, kind of broadcast it to yourself. I like that line a lot too. Yeah. Like, just state some facts and then where is this coming from? And to know that when we do that, our kids hopefully will have those same things running through their head on their own one day.
3: So I would just like to ask you guys, what are some maybe unmet needs that sometimes you go through your list when you're asking your kids these questions that maybe you might not think you didn't think about before? I'll go first. Because I was just thinking that this is something that I learned through parenting, is that sometimes I underestimated, especially in the beginning, how much sometimes my kids just needed for me just to sit and look them in the eye and just give them a hug and just say, how are you doing? And just listen. I think in the beginning of my parenting, I just thought, oh, what do you need? You need a diaper change and you need to eat. You need to sleep. You need, like, I was taking care, and those are their needs. And sometimes, and my adult kids need this even more than maybe they needed before, of just, hey, just tell me about life. Tell me all the things. Whatever it is that you're thinking, just tell me. And that undivided attention is maybe one that I overlooked earlier in my parenting that now I don't. Yeah. What about for you guys? What are some of those unmet needs?
8: I was thinking about it that they, my, well, what you said, but also they need, my kids need relationships with each other, like with their siblings. So if they're feeling left out, or not valued or included or picked on like a lot by their siblings, then I tend to get more of this. So like, I'm just sick, I'll just go lay on the couch then, right? Or no one wants to talk to me, so I guess I'll just go. So I think sometimes it's not like mom intervenes, and then with older kids, they're like, oh, haha, whoa.
10: All right, carry on.
8: That's weird.
10: Guys, I'm not prepared for this.
3: Yes, you are.
10: Carry on.
3: Look how fast. It's like, where did for those of you listening at home, Lindsay's phone just fell and it was very dramatic. And Bree and I like gasped.
10: Jumped. I'm just keeping everyone on their toes. Okay.
8: It's almost like a flood. It's like her house just flooded. That's what it looked like.
3: Yeah.
8: And then I looked out the window, you know? It's like, am I next?
3: Like, we all jumped to go help her, too. That was
10: so weird. I am so sorry, Cree. You were on a roll.
8: No, I wasn't. It wasn't
10: you're
8: that.
10: Yes, reaching good stuff. Was, yeah. Oh my God.
8: Connections with each other. That's what it was. This was
3: yes.
8: Great. This is
3: kids
8: like.
3: Kids do need that.
8: But yes.
3: Like,
8: but
3: if mom, that they belong.
8: Yes. Mm-hmm. And if mom's always intervening, then the older kids go, oh, ha-ha, that you call mom. Go call mom. She'll come and save you. And so there's a moment of, like, actually what she needs or what he needs is a connection with older brother. So it's, hey, older brother, you take younger brother. You guys go outside and play football in the yard. He wants to spend time with you and feel like he's loved by his brother. She wants to spend time with you. Go do something with her. And I think that's also an unmet need that sometimes is maybe not in, like, the tummy ache, but in a behavior issue is I'm fine. I don't want to always have to go help mom because she's trying to help me out. I want to be included with my brothers and sisters too. And I think that's something to think about also.
10: Mm-hmm. That's really good. I was just thinking, I agree with both of you so much. Something about maybe because it's March, or maybe we're not supposed to say what month it is. It is the death of life outside. And I just don't get outside very much. I mean, maybe once a week we go on a hike. And then other than that, it's just getting in and out of the car. And I can just feel it in my home sometimes when you're just like, there's just like this tension here. Mm-hmm. And that is something that always helps. And I've only done it the last couple of weeks, but I'll just be like, everyone outside, or just grab whatever kid's next to me. And like, we're walking to the mailbox and maybe we just stand there and talk for a minute. I mean, it's just the smallest things, but just come with me real quick. Because I will drive my kids like around the block. I'm terrible. So I'll be like, you know what? I'll walk you. But it just like is this huge, everyone just feels better. It's kind of like when you look at your kids in the eyes and you, you know, kneel down and meet them face to face, those little moments, it just like melts them. And I felt that with like going outside.
3: Well, that's a good point. I wouldn't have thought of that. Yeah, you're right.
9: Sometimes I feel like for my kids, because obviously like, all moms, we are always trying to be present and always trying to be like, you know, I don't know. I used to like feel like I just have to talk about something or like make this small talk. And then I realized that my kids are actually needing space and quiet time.
3: Yeah.
9: And so now, letting go has been hard for me as they're getting older. And so I feel like right now with the two teenagers, I am working on myself letting go. And I think that has been their unmet need. And recently
3: You've come to the right place.
10: That's the key.
9: And recently it's been like working, like I'm letting them be and then they come back. And I'm just like, okay, yeah. There's hope. There's hope.
3: Yeah.
9: So
3: that's so true. That's such a good point. You know, I shared this before we started recording, but the baby in the family, my 18-year-old, when she was about 18 months to about 3.5, 4, pretended she was a cat, Pickles the cat. and it was really cute because she would just go meow, meow, and she would like purr herself. But then all of her brothers and sisters or me or her dad would just like scoop her up and pet her like a cat. Because it was adorable, and why wouldn't you? And it got her this like attention that she needed, which we were glad to give. It didn't feel manipulative or anything like that. It was just like fun and funny. And this is the daughter now at 18 who will sometimes just come into my room or just come where I am, find me, and just she'll put her head just like on my shoulder so that I'll just like if I'm laying down or I'm just standing up, she just knows like I'm just going to put my head on your shoulder. And then I know that you will just come and like, I'll give her a hug and, give her some like physical attention and love. And because we all need that. Right. And she just knows how to do that. Just like, just instinctively. And I think I don't care how old your kids are. That's an unmet need, right? Like we all need to feel like that we have this like connection.
8: I think about it with my little babies. Like they grow, this 1-year-old, they grow. And now she is like bobbing her head and doesn't cuddle me on purpose because now she can hold up her own head. Before she had to cuddle me. And I think I would squeeze these kiddos for the rest of their lives. I'd hold on to them tight forever. The idea that like, well, you can't pick up a whiny kid because then you're teaching them to whine and then they'll pick you up. I go, no, like I'm just going to pick them up. Like they can whine at me and I'm just going to pick them up because eventually I won't be able to do that anymore. And the last thing I want is for them to feel like they're abandoned and they're not loved. So I think of like reinforcing behavior with the younger ones. That's different. With the older ones, you have opportunities to build and help them build some emotional resilience, some get the supports that they need. But I don't think that the worry of unintended consequences or unintended behavior or reinforcing negative behavior should be a worry when you're just trying to care about and love your kiddo.
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19: We don't have to change our mind. We don't have to compromise. We're trying to construct a bridge to the next conversation.
16: And we're exploring tough topics with nuance and an open mind.
20: What we have is not a politician's problem. We have an incentives problem. And we can't expect different results unless and until we change the rules of that system.
16: We're out to become better citizens, kinder neighbors, and more effective advocates for the things that matter most. It all starts right after the news.
21: BBC News with Roisin Hasty. The Vatican says Pope Leo has been treated for lung cancer after an operation to remove the growth. In a statement, the Vatican said a part of the Pope's right lung was removed during the surgery. Our correspondent Sarah Rainsford has more from Rome.
22: The Vatican has now confirmed that the lump found on the Pope's right lung was cancerous, as tests before the operation had suggested. It says the surgery was a success and that doctors had removed the entire lower lobe of the lung. A Vatican spokesman says this was to ensure nothing malignant was left behind. He said the operation took about 90 minutes and the Pope was in the operating theatre for 3 hours in total. The results of further tests are still to come, but Pope Leo has previously said himself that the growth was localised. Now the Vatican says he's back in his hospital room and awake.
21: A court in Nevada has sentenced a former gang leader to 40 years in prison for his role in the murder of the American rapper Tupac Shakur in 1996. Prosecutors argued that although Dwayne Kiffedy Davis did not fire the gun himself, he was the ringleader of the group that carried out the drive-by shooting. Shaima Khalil reports.
23: For 30 years, Tupac Shakur's killing remained one of music's most notorious unsolved cases. Now, Dwayne Kiffedy Davis faces 40 years to life behind bars. He says he will appeal. Jurors convicted Davis after a 9-day trial in August. Prosecutors said he'd supplied the gun and arranged the shooting to avenge an attack on his nephew in Las Vegas. The crucial evidence was Davis's own account. In a memoir, he described being inside the car from which the shots were fired and passing a gun to the back seat. Tupac Shakur was 25, and his influence on hip-hop still endures.
21: The American University Cornell has suspended parties at fraternity houses on campus for the rest of the academic year in response to a former student's gang rape allegations, which caused national outrage. The university's president has announced a series of new safety measures. The US ambassador to Greece, Kimberly Guilfoyle, has rejected accusations of misconduct after she was asked to resign by President Trump. Belinda Boosman reports from Washington.
24: Kimberly Guilfoyle, who is a former Fox News host and the ex-fiancée of President Trump's son, Donald Jr., had been facing intense scrutiny following a series of reports alleging improper conduct during her tenure in Greece. According to the Wall Street Journal, she allegedly asked a Trump donor to pay her hefty credit card bill in exchange for access to his administration and behaved inappropriately while in Athens. In a separate incident, she reportedly threatened a senior Greek official and is alleged to have boasted of using her ties with business tycoons to secure luxury trips on private jets. She has taken to social media to deny any wrongdoing and vowed to clear her name.
21: Ben DeBoosman with that report. World News from the BBC.
25: There has been a downward trend over the last decade in trust in universities, largely around the politics and the cost.
26: I think universities kind of moved towards the idea they were doing big things in the world and they were sort of entitled to the money.
27: I do support that broader effort of holding universities accountable, that you're not discriminating on the basis of race in admissions or hiring.
28: People are angry that they're economically stuck. You want to unstick the average American, offer them free or low price, high quality higher education.
29: Hey, it's Julie, and this is Top of Mind, where we tackle tough topics with nuance and an open mind. We're out to become better citizens, kinder neighbors, and more effective advocates.
28: Government at all levels invests about $500 billion in higher education. That works out to about $1,700 a year out of pocket for the average taxpayer.
29: So this is Paul Glastris. He's editor-in-chief of Washington Monthly Magazine, which has for decades published college rankings that take more than prestige and exclusivity into account.
28: Whether you never went to college or whether you're through with college and have paid off your loans, if you're the average taxpayer, right? The government is spending this money on behalf of the average taxpayer because we think higher education is worth it.
29: What are we talking about specifically here? Pell grants, state funding that comes out of the general fund and goes into state schools?
28: Both those things. Tax expenditures, right? Little to nothing that colleges do gets taxed. That's a benefit. Billions in research dollars that flow from primarily the federal government into colleges. All the money that colleges build up in their endowments that's not taxed. So it's a huge investment.
29: And the question is, are we getting our money's worth? Well, most Americans right now say no. Just 42% of people surveyed by Gallup in the summer of 2025 said they have a great deal or quite a lot of confidence in U.S. universities. Now, people with low confidence most often cited concerns about political agendas, high tuition, and colleges just not preparing students well for the workforce. During his second term, President Donald Trump has used federal funds as leverage to press universities, especially the Ivy League schools, to root out anti-Semitism, eliminate diversity, equity, and inclusion programs, and address what the administration sees as liberal indoctrination on campuses. Here was the president in April 2025 calling out Harvard in particular with a nod to Education Secretary Linda McMahon.
0: She's very upset with Harvard. They have $53 billion in a fund, and yet they want more grants. And it looks like we're not going to be giving them any more grants, right, Linda? And, you know, a grant is at our discretion, and they're really not behaving well, so it's too bad.
29: The Trump administration also terminated more than $700 million in research grants to universities all across the country for projects covering DEI, transgender health, and COVID. The legality of that move is still working its way through the courts. But higher education has not escaped criticism from the political left either, though Democrats have tended to focus their funding threats on rising tuition costs and student loan debt. This dates back at least a decade. Here was President Barack Obama in 2012.
1: We can't just keep subsidizing skyrocketing tuition. We'll run out of money. So let me put colleges and universities on notice. If you can't stop tuition from going up, the funding you get from taxpayers will go down.
29: And frustration over tuition costs and student loan debt has only grown in America since then. So, with Americans across the political spectrum dissatisfied for different reasons, what would it take for more of us to feel like we are getting our money's worth from our tax investment in higher education? Let's start with a quick history of how the federal government got into the business of funding colleges.
2: The Constitution doesn't mention education.
29: And yet, Vanderbilt education and history professor Christopher Loss says higher education has always gotten a lift from the government.
2: The first colonial college was Harvard College in Massachusetts Bay in 1636.
29: The colonial government in Massachusetts Bay chartered Harvard and gave it £400.
2: But just a few years later, John Harvard donated some £700 and his own book collection and his name.
29: For the next 100 years, colleges in the colonies were mostly funded privately and were the place wealthy white young men trained to become the business owners, ministers, and founders of a new nation.
2: After the American Revolution, educational institutions increased pretty dramatically. And the big turning point is during the American Civil War with the passage of the Land Grant Act.
29: So President Lincoln, in search of a political win, signed the Morrill Land Grant Act, giving 30,000 acres of land per congressional delegate. States would sell the land and designate a portion of the proceeds to endow a college focused on agriculture or military science or mechanical arts. So if there's an A&T or A&M or any kind of ag college in your state, it's probably a land grant university. And this, says Loss, is the point where the federal government starts to consider itself a serious benefactor of higher education, even begins to fund some of the agricultural research happening at these land grant schools.
2: But it's really not until the crisis of World War II that the development of what we come to know as the federal academic research matrix, more ominously known as the military-industrial complex, takes shape to help the United States and the Allies win the war.
29: And the funding increase is massive. At the start of World War II, the federal government was spending $70 million a year on research at universities. But the urgent need for high-tech weapons and ultimately the atomic bomb sent research funding into the stratosphere.
2: During World War II, the federal government spent upwards of $4 billion.
29: 57 times what the government was spending before the war.
2: On the Manhattan Project, as you mentioned, which is one of the big-ticket items. Also, the radiation laboratory work that developed radar and sonar, MIT leading the way there. But then there were also thousands of other contracted projects, you know, anti-malarial drugs and penicillin and proximity fuses and all kinds of, you know, amazing technological advances that literally changed the course of the war and changed the course of the relationship between the federal government and higher education after the war and the fighting stopped.
29: And it wasn't just research funding. During the Great Depression, the government, under FDR's New Deal, also began to dabble in paying for young people to go to college through the federal work-study program.
2: And some 700,000 students made use of the work-study program during the worst years of the Great Depression.
3: And the benefit to the country was what, of spending that tax dollar? Well, so what was the justification with FDR and the New Deal?
2: So the education, you know, the idea of sort of college going is that it creates educated citizens. It helps with career training, and then it helps with sort of culture, contributing to the arts, contributing to the way we live our lives.
29: And during the Depression, it was also a way to keep young, unemployed people engaged and productive while jobs were scarce. Then the U.S. government went even bigger with the GI Bill that helped 8 million World War II veterans get degrees and training.
2: That opens up this idea of education as sort of a key gateway to upward mobility and middle class existence.
29: And from that point on, American tax dollars were firmly enmeshed in higher education. More fellowships and loans for students in defense-related fields kicked in during the Cold War. Scholarships for low-income students, today known as Pell Grants, began in the 1960s. All the while, universities became increasingly reliant on federal research funding. And the trajectory of tax dollars in higher education went from $70 million in 1930 to $4 billion during World War II to $60 billion a year in research funding today.
2: To go along with $120 billion in student aid support.
29: And throughout the last century, Christopher Loss says there have been questions about return on that taxpayer investment. Are we giving universities too much? Are they researching the right things? Are students getting useful degrees? Are academics too liberal?
2: You know, there's always a political hay to be made over the politics of the college campus. But one of the remarkable things about the history of American higher education from, you know, World War II all the way through to the very recent period is that politicians from both parties have tended to support the institution. And in large part, it's because all of them have a stake in the higher education system, regardless of what state they represent or what district they represent. Politicians like the opportunity to have their name attached to some kind of higher education legislation, in part because it was clear that you were bringing home real benefits to your constituents. And so there has always been broad public support, but there has been a downward trend over the last decade in the trust in universities, largely around the politics of higher education, the belief among some that the institution is a liberal indoctrination machine. The second is around the cost of going to college and the debt crisis, which has been very well publicized. So I think those twin events have really raised serious doubts about higher education in our own time.
29: That was Christopher Loss, a professor of education and history at Vanderbilt University, author of the book Between Citizens and the State, The Politics of American Higher Education in the 20th Century. So if this is a moment of reckoning, a chance to renegotiate the terms of our taxpayer investment in higher education, what should our demands be?
27: It's not the role of the university to issue statements on systemic racism. It's not the role of the university to issue statements on foreign conflicts that are going on.
26: I think that universities would be well served by trying to move towards something close to all of the research being that at least that is federally funded, being things that plainly would command strong majorities.
29: Coming up next here on Top of Mind, we'll probe some of the most prominent criticism of the current state of things. 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I'm Julie Rose.
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29: The criticism of higher education in America today seems to fall into three broad categories. First, we've got concerns around whether college is a good deal for young people in America. The second are ideological concerns about universities being too liberal in their teaching and policies. And the third category centers on concerns about whether the research being done with billions of taxpayer dollars is truly serving the country. Let's start with the ideological stuff, since that is what we're hearing about most in this moment.
27: Hi, my name is Rani Mukherjee. I'm a fellow at the Manhattan Institute.
29: The Manhattan Institute is a conservative think tank. It's home to some of the most outspoken critics of the U.S. system of higher education. And Mukherjee says the problems are most pronounced at elite schools.
27: Harvard, Columbia, the University of Pennsylvania, etc. There has been a shift in focus from educating students, young American citizens for the public good, for the pursuit of truth and knowledge, and a much greater focus on advocating particular progressive viewpoints. I think the most sort of coherent, explicit example to give, both in terms of just what we've seen and what is really been focused on by the Republican Party, are our diversity, equity, and inclusion policies, or DEI for short. And certain aspects of these DEI policies that have gotten the most attention, for example, from the Trump administration in seeking to take away federal funding from these schools is, first, the use of racial preferences in admissions. That, of course, reached a peak in 2023 with the decision in Students for Fair Admissions versus Harvard, that Supreme Court case that banned the use of these preferences. But it's also rampant in faculty hiring. So that's sort of a second prong. And I think, you know, a third thing to focus on is the of actual enforcement of disciplinary codes on school campuses. So the Trump administration, in revoking federal funds from Columbia, for instance, stated that one of the main reasons for doing so had to do with the fact that student disciplinary codes at the university were not enforced, for example, when there were campus encampments, when you had certain Jewish students saying that they were feeling attacked, both, you know, harassed verbally and physically. So I think that, you know, the DEI is a prominent example of what is going on here.
29: Okay, so let me just be real clear here. Do you support the president's efforts withholding research money, for example, withholding federal funds as leverage to compel a university to change its campus policies, to change, you know, whether it's protest policies, to change its hiring policies, and even to change what it's teaching mm-hmm. in classrooms? Mm-hmm.
27: So sure, I'll answer that question in two parts. The first being that I do support President Trump and the Trump administration's broader efforts to frankly, in my view, get the universities to stop doing things that are simply unlawful, to say, you know, you're not entitled to this money. This is money that is given to you via grants, for example, dependent on whether you are following the law, that you're not discriminating on the basis of race in admissions or hiring, et cetera. I do think that is something that Republicans have called for quite some time, but it has really not been done to this degree. And so I do support that broader effort of holding universities accountable. Another example I think of this, and I think that has motivated the Trump administration and Republicans, is the treatment of Jewish students on these campuses in the aftermath of Hamas's attacks against

0: we have on the books to protect Jewish students. That, I think, explains a lot of the motivation behind the revocation of federal funds. And again, that's something that I support.
1: Do you have concerns about like what's being taught in classrooms? Do you think it's appropriate for whether it's the president or the federal government to be saying, hey, we want you to teach this way in schools about these things. And if you don't, we're going to withhold your funding.
0: Mm-hmm. So I think that, you know, there's that has been such a topic of conversation here. And I think something, a differentiation point to bring up is this idea of institutional neutrality on political and social topics. It's not the role of the university to issue statements on systemic racism. It's not the role of the university to issue statements on foreign conflicts that are going on. Now, that has nothing to say about what individual faculty members can write about, can speak about. That's not to say what individual students can ask questions about, et cetera.
1: Okay, so it would be, it's inappropriate for a university and to make a statement about systemic racism, but it would not be, it's not a problem then for federal funding to go to that university if there are faculty members who are expressing their opinions about systemic racism being a problem in America. Like, that's sort of the natural extension of this, right? Mm-hmm. To say, well, but we also don't want students to be indoctrinated, quote unquote, with these viewpoints in the classroom. And if you do that, we should withhold our money because it's our tax money and we don't like what you're teaching.
0: I think a lot of the rhetoric surrounding this, the reporting has focused on the fact that federal funding is being stripped from these universities simply because you have, for example, someone in a university's political science department teaching critical race theory from the 1980s, you know, teaching critical legal studies. I think that's where a lot of the focus has been. And you know, it makes sense. That might be a way to sort of rile up a particular political base. But I think at the end of the day, evidenced even in the conditions of agreement reached by, for example, Harvard and the Trump administration, Columbia and the Trump administration, it's to say, you know, we're not going to use racial preferences and we're going to report our data on the racial breakdown of applicants. We are going to do away with mandatory DEI statements and faculty hiring. We are going to have oversight, you know, making sure Jewish students feel safe. That's actually what has happened. I don't, in fact, think, you know, to say you can't teach this particular thing is actually like the true reason these things are being canceled.
1: So back to the idea of, you know, are we getting our money's worth, right? Like, are the return on our investment as taxpayers? How would you describe the correct return?
0: What taxpayers should call for now is that at the end of the day, the objective of the contemporary American university is the pursuit and furtherance of knowledge. And that is really what we should be focused on. Now, how that looks practically involves, in my opinion, ideological diversity, for example. It's been documented that there is a dearth of moderate and conservative faculty members at a lot of these schools. It's important to have professors from all walks of life, all backgrounds, all viewpoints. It's as important to have perhaps a conservative political science professor as it is to have a progressive political science professor.
1: How do we get that without some sort of affirmative action, though? You know, if you're not going to give some preference, I mean, wouldn't that be the best way to get there? Would be to say, look, this is what we're looking for, and we're going to give preference based on lots of different things, and one of them is viewpoint diversity.
0: So I think that, you know, up until recently, both elite universities and then also, you know, just public state research institutions, for example, did require many candidates to issue a diversity statement to make sure you include how you in this job, not just in the humanities, but for something such as biology, et cetera, you know, how will you write about how you would further diverse voices? So that in and of itself, it's not an explicit quote unquote preference, like oh, I want someone progressive. But you kind of are recruiting more progressives for that role simply by requiring the fact to talk about your views on diversity, your views on equity and inclusion. And I think, you know, there are many people like me that do have more of a right of center conservative perspective, but, you know, perhaps feel nervous to apply to these positions, but are interested in teaching students and doing engaging research and are also, you know,

0: interested in going back and forth with their progressive colleagues, but might not feel as though these opportunities are open to them. And so I do think, you know, rather than creating more policies that give preference on the basis of different ideas or characteristics, perhaps we just do away with them altogether and encourage sort of a broader pipeline, I would say.
1: Thank you for your time, Renu Mukherjee. I really appreciate it.
0: Thank you for having me.
2: She's a fellow focused on higher education at the Conservative Manhattan Institute. Let's look now at concerns about the return on our tax investment in research being done at universities. As we heard earlier, it's happening to the tune of $60 billion a year. And it has led to inventions that touch every part of our lives, from the creation of the internet, to the technology that powers our smartphones, to the knowledge that made it possible to create a vaccine for COVID-19 in record time during the pandemic. Now, the Trump administration's efforts to cancel federal funding for research that it deems too ideological remain under court review. But there is some less partisan criticism of the system that we don't hear as much about, and I found it interesting. I think it's worth exploring. When I reached out to Colm Clark at the George W. Bush Institute SMU Economic Growth Initiative to talk this through, he first wanted to make really clear that he and his organization are fans of higher education.
3: And wants to see them succeed, not to take shots at them or somehow undermine them. But I also believe that the higher ed sector has come to a crossroads, that it's in a kind of crisis of public confidence and in need of a good bit of overdue reform and modernization.
2: Clark says the mostly unwritten contract governing how universities are supposed to use American taxpayer dollars has broken down.
3: My simple argument is that as a high-level generalization, I think universities kind of moved gradually away from the idea that that came with a very clear set of responsibilities and accountability and moved towards the idea that it was a kind of entitlement, that they were, you know, doing big things in the world and they were sort of entitled to the money.
2: So this contract that he's talking about dates back to the end of World War II, when U.S. leaders decided to keep on funding universities as the nation's primary research engine. And Clark says it was unwritten.
3: Because the leaders of the major research institutions that were going to receive this big federal funding, if you just look at what they had actually done in the war, they plainly believed that the institutions they led were, in effect, American institutions with a mission to help the event and advance the interests of the United States. And the research was going to be organized in such a way that if it worked, if it produced useful results, that those results would directly advance the well-identified interests and goals of the American people.
2: So the two components of the deal, according to Clark, were universities are American institutions doing work that clearly benefits the American people. Which seems kind of obvious, but Clark says today neither of those things is a given.
3: I think one thing that happened is the universities, a whole lot of which are public institutions controlled ultimately by state legislatures, and some of which are nonprofit private institutions like a Harvard or a Columbia or a Yale or Princeton. But in both cases, I think that for a lot of complicated reasons, they became kind of big, complex institutions that to some degree were more of a business than before. So as one friend put it to me, a lot of them are really kind of like an amalgamation of sometimes three different businesses, which are very different from each other. One is trying to run an kind of traditional academic enterprise. One is trying to run, in many cases, a big hospital system, you know, medical complex. And a third, increasingly, is running a big quasi-professional sports program. In all of these things, as I think the institutions grew ever larger and were granted kind of a lot of autonomy by state legislatures, you know, I think the priorities subtly shifted in the direction of, you know, they're not strictly speaking profit-maximizing institutions, so I can't quite say maximizing profit, but I could say maybe financial considerations loomed larger.
2: And Clark says you can see that in a lot of decisions, like the fact that U.S. universities are admitting double the number of international students they were 20 years ago. Those numbers have dipped recently because of Trump administration policies that consider international students a threat to the U.S. economy and national security. But Clark's concern is that the overall trend toward accepting more international students is a step away from the mission of serving American interests.
3: The dirty secret is that essentially almost all those students are full pay.
2: Whereas very few American students pay full tuition, thanks to decades of political pressure to make college more affordable.
3: And when you've been extending ever more tuition assistance, tuition breaks, to the domestic population, it kind of becomes sort of attractive to quietly raise the fraction that is full pay by, you know, taking scarce slots and giving them to foreign students. I'm not trying to make a nativist argument that that isn't, didn't bring benefits as well, but it's part of it.
2: Clark also points to the increasing inclination among universities to take funding from foreign governments as another step away from the unwritten agreement that these are American institutions operating in the interest of Americans.
3: For example, the Chinese government, or from, in some cases, there have been pretty large grants from Middle Eastern governments. And if the federal government is pouring money into an institution, and then meanwhile, they're taking additional money and making some kind of a, you know, quid pro quo, if you will, what funds what? You know, it's sort of an impossible question to answer. What I can say is that if you go back to the, I don't know, the 1950s or early 1960s or something, and you went to the Ivy League or leading state flagship institutions at that time, and you said, okay, the federal taxpayers are going to give you X dollars. How do we feel about you taking some additional dollars from the Soviet Union? And you'll put that project over on the side, right? I mean, you won't use the American dollars to fund the KGB project. I mean, I'm being kind of deliberately provocative, because at the time, like 99% of people would say, no way in the world will we tolerate that. And I'm not saying that, you know, the China of today is exactly the Soviet Union of the 1950s or 1960s, but attitudes about taking in such funds have changed pretty dramatically inside a lot of our institutions.
2: On the university research front, Cullum Clark points to a study published in 2023 in the journal Nature, which analyzed more than 45 million academic papers across a range of science and engineering fields with this question in mind.
3: To what degree was it breakthrough science that changes our understanding of the nature of the universe and creates the basis for, you know, radical new products that will change human life for the better and so forth, versus at the other extreme, to what degree is it pretty much confirming what we already know? Like very, very incremental at best. And across every field of science and engineering, it was a big diagonal line downwards over the last several decades. The breakthrough nature of the science has gone down. Now, it's true that you can go through extended periods where we've kind of like picked the low-hanging fruit, and, you know, the remaining questions as identified at a particular point in time are harder. But here's the thing. All those diagonal lines are right on top of each other in that paper. Physics, chemistry, biology, electrical engineering, they all go down together. I mean, it's a little hard to believe that we've, you know, plucked all the low-hanging fruit in all of them. What's a little more likely, the authors speculate, and I'm inclined to agree, is the whole hiring and advancement system, and also the system for winning grants from the federal government, has become increasingly skewed towards do the safe thing. Do the thing that the thing that's good for your career will be to do work that sort of like when you're young and you're probably at your most creative point in your career, as oftentimes is the case with scientists. Are you going to do the thing that basically just sort of confirms what your, you know, advisor or other prominent people in the field already did, because that's the safe path to advancement? Or are you going to do the thing that is a little more controversial, out there, bold, could change the world more, you might fall on your face? To what degree have the incentives changed? And these authors believe they've changed a lot. And as I get out there and talk to people, they sort of say, yeah, we probably really should recalibrate on that front.
2: Okay, so rehabilitating this social contract, according to Clark, would mean researchers taking more risks that could lead to new innovation, less foreign influence on universities, and less focus on maximizing revenue. As for what specifically universities should be studying with public money, Clark says,
3: my advice is pretty simple. Try to do things that will command a supermajority of support from the people in your state, from your donors, the voters, your state government, the national government. Try to run things in such a way that when it's not President Trump and it's somebody else, you don't have to make a giant lurching change, because you didn't totally go down the road of trying to please one party, and then the other party comes in and you're, you know, kind of out of luck, and now you have to change everything to try to please the other party. I hope you know on that, I'm not saying to the university president, keep this project but kill that one. I'm saying think a little bit about, you know, your mission and kind of which hills you die on, which fights you're ready to pick, what actually matters a lot to you. Because you do have a public trust. If you don't want to take the federal money, then knock yourself out. I believe in a free country, right? You don't want to take federal money, run it however the heck you want, you know? And if you can get private donors to support it, power to you.
2: Cullum Clark is an adjunct professor of economics at Southern Methodist University and a director of the George W. Bush Institute SMU Economic Growth Initiative. So what does a university that's a good deal for taxpayers and for students look like?
4: It's a place of upward mobility for students of modest means, and they also do a terrific job on helping their students vote, getting them into healthcare, nursing, and other professions where we have shortages. Just an all-around winner.
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4: Look, the Trump administration is kind of making the same mistake that everyone else has made over the years in a different way. They're really focusing their ire and their punishment on elite universities. Elite universities aren't where the action is.
2: This is Paul Glastris again. He's editor-in-chief of the Washington Monthly Magazine, which publishes an alternative college ranking list every year, challenging the idea that the best in the nation are the most selective and expensive.
4: We think the hierarchy that exists is malarkey. Whatever's happened at Harvard's happened. It's not that relevant to the average person. But if you want to stick it to the left and make elite liberals squirm, you go after those schools. Look, there's a legitimate debate about what kinds of courses are being taught, what the ideology is, and so forth. If Congress and the president want to together pass some legislation that says the government has the right to go through the curriculums of different universities and, titrate how much money they get based on some kind of formula, and that can pass muster with the courts, I wouldn't support it, but at least it'd be constitutional, right? One man sitting atop a government choosing who, which colleges to punish. I can't for the life of me understand why any American would want that.
2: And it's distracting from the real problem with higher education in America, says Glastris.
4: The average student is going to a regional public university. The average regional public university gets $1,000 less in government money than the average flagship big state school.
1: Per student or?
4: Per student, $1,000 less. And a quarter, a half or a quarter of what the average student at an elite school is getting. And that's where most students get their education. I would like to see the entire focus of higher education taken away from the Harvards and toward the schools where most of us are going to make them have enough funding and enough good organization, good governance, so that they can be like the schools at the top of the Washington Monthly rankings, which are providing upward mobility to average Americans, which is the thing that's missing in this country, which is the reason Donald Trump got elected, because people are angry that they're economically stuck. You want to unstick the average American. One of the things you can do is offer them free or low price, high quality higher education. And you're not going to get that by tweaking the course curriculum at Harvard. That's got nothing to do with the problem.
2: So here is what's different about the Washington Monthly College Rankings. Instead of rewarding schools for exclusivity, prestige, and wealth,
4: our rankings are best seen as which colleges are doing right by the country. Because we think our metrics reflect what it is taxpayers, elected officials, policymakers want out of their investment. Number one, upward mobility, the ability of average people to get into or stay into the middle class. Number two, research. I think we all agree, most people anyway, that colleges are places that create the scholarship and the scholars that drive economic growth, human flourishing, the solution to national and global problems, that this sort of American research university is one of the great foundations of our national strength and importance to the world. And third, what we call service, but what really is democratic engagement. Colleges that have robust ROTC programs, right? The programs that train officers for the different services. Colleges that send their graduates onto the Peace Corps. Colleges that make it easy for their students to vote. Colleges that send students into socially valuable but somewhat undercompensated professions like teaching and healthcare and so forth. So that's the three things that we measure: upward mobility, research, and service.
2: And the result is a very different list. Take California State Fresno. It's number two on Washington Monthly's best colleges for your tuition and tax dollars, while U.S. News ranks it 183rd.
4: I love Fresno State. Fresno State is in Fresno, which is the heart of the agricultural powerhouse of California. It's also pockmarked with quite serious poverty. Most of the students who go to Fresno State are from within that region. And the president himself grew up on a farm in the area. And they have very low tuition. So it's a place of upward mobility for students of modest means, some of whom wind up running the agricultural companies where they grew up picking crops. That's the kind of place that it is. And they also do a terrific job on helping their students vote, getting them into healthcare, nursing, and other professions where we have shortages, and just an all-around winner.
2: Given all that you've said about the criteria here, I was really surprised to see Princeton land as number five, an Ivy school.
4: Yeah.
2: What on earth is it doing at the top of the Washington Monthly ranking?
4: Well, it's not so strange. If you look at the top 30, about half of them are Ivy League or Ivy League type colleges. And the reason for that is, first of all, if you're a student of modest means and you can get into these colleges, your chances of earning really shoot up, right? Nothing like an Ivy League education to get you a job on Wall Street. Number two, these universities have massive endowments in the billions of dollars. And so they can afford, if they let such a student in, and that's the big if, to cover their entire costs. They're that wealthy. So a school like Princeton honestly doesn't do that well in letting in students of modest means, but it does better than other elite universities. And when those students get there, they get a free ride. So you know, it's not like we're dunking on the elite. If you can get into a college like that, more power to you. But those are universities that educate 2%, 5%, 10%, depending on where you make the cutoff of what elite is of the country. What about the other 95% of students, right? Those are the schools that are largely ignored by the other rankings that we're trying to put a spotlight on with our different criteria.
2: Paul Glastris is editor-in-chief of Washington Monthly. Okay, so I'm sure you're wondering at this point, which school is number one in the magazine's ranking? Well, it's Berea College in Berea, Kentucky. And if you've never heard of it, join the club. Jordan Shands hadn't heard of it either, and he grew up really close by.
9: It's literally from Jessamine County. It's a 30-minute drive. And my choir teacher was actually the one that told me about it because she was a Berea alum. And when she told me about, like, I was completely like, cause I was like, I'm getting out of this small town stuff. Cause like, I cannot stay here. I need to go somewhere where I, like, when she said Berea and where it was, I was like, I'm thinking KKK. Like, I'm thinking that this is going to be a really bad environment for me. But I was like, well, if she went there, she's African-American. I was like, it couldn't have been that bad. Like, if she went there. So, I went down there for a visit with my mom and did like a whole walk around campus and everything. And like, as soon as I set foot on campus, I knew that's where I needed to go.
2: Okay, so backing up just a tiny bit, Jordan Shands grew up outside of Lexington, Kentucky, and he's mixed race.
9: My father's Black, my mom's white. And neither of my parents graduated from college. I'm the oldest of six. So my family was very adamant on all the kids getting some type of higher education, even though they didn't go. My dad's a Marine. My mom and dad actually are both cosmetologists. And so we just didn't have the financial resources to pay for college.
2: Were you looking for a way out of Kentucky?
9: Yeah, I was actually a kid that was dead set on moving to California for the longest time. I mean, I had always loved the California music, the vibe and everything. Mm-hmm. And so my whole life, I was like, yeah, I'm going to be a professional singer and everything. And it wasn't until like once I started applying for colleges, that's where it kind of like hit me where I was like, probably not going to be the best move for a 17-year-old kid to just move out there and not have any family out there with me. And even if I do go to college out there, like, I'm not going to be able to afford it.
2: So he adjusted his plan and set his heart on Kentucky State, an HBCU, historically Black university in Lexington. And by the spring of his senior year, he had an acceptance letter. But even with the financial aid package he was offered, Shands would leave college about $30,000 in debt. Then his high school choir teacher said, hey, you should think about my alma mater, Berea College.
9: When my parents found out that there was a school where I could literally go and get a high quality education, you know, seeing just how much opportunity they give their students without putting them in debt, my parents were like, yeah, like, this is where you need to go. And that tuition promise helped me graduate debt free.
2: And find his true calling in life, which we'll get back to in just a second. But here's the deal with Berea College. It's small, about 1,500 students, and charges zero tuition.
10: We were founded before the Civil War by an abolitionist minister. So Berea is the first interracial co-educational college in the South.
2: This is Berea College President Cheryl Nixon.
10: We have as our motto, God has made of one blood all peoples of the earth. A biblical quote from our founder. So the idea of all people are welcome into education was there from day one, and wanting to erase all barriers possible. Over time, we went tuition free in 1892. So no tuition at all, saying we are going to try a completely different model that is now called a federal work college model. So we accept Pell-eligible students only. For our students, that usually means the family income is under $40,000 to $50,000 a year.
1: Why would you only want to accept Pell-eligible students?
10: Because our mission is to open the doors of opportunity to education for students that deserve it and might have, again, economic barriers. And the way we do like to frame this is that our students bring great gifts to us, their talents, their strengths, their curiosities, their, you know, their academic hopes and dreams. And we want to give them a gift in return, which is to say, we will give you the maximum amount of financial aid that we can. We don't want you to have to worry about cost as part of education.
1: What percentage of applicants are you able to admit?
10: So we admit around 30% of the applicants that apply to us. So that's, you know, not the most selective in the nation, but highly selective.
1: Let's talk about how Berea pulls this off. So explain to me what you mean by no tuition.
10: An easy way to think about this is that we are looking to cover all of the costs. We are trying to get our students down to paying zero for their education. Okay. So our funding includes federal aid, that's a Pell grant. We also are a work college. So federally, work colleges are a very unique kind of what we call a sub-report or subversion of work study, where what students do is they work a certain number of hours. Every student on campus must do this. If you're a work college, every student, the entire student body participates in this. Our students are working 10 hours a week.
1: Okay.
10: Those work positions are meant to be educational positions where you're educating yourself in career pathways, and service positions where we have students who do work in our community, where it's volunteer types of work, where they're tutoring in local middle schools, they're working at a local food bank, and they're getting work college funding that goes directly towards their tuition.
1: Right, right. And if you were to look at the pie, again, because I'm thinking about taxpayer investment versus what you're covering kind of on your own. So it does half of what Berea needs to pull this off come from the federal government?
10: About 25% would be coming from sort of federal funding. And then the bulk of the expenses are paid by our endowment. We have a large endowment that spins off returns, and we use the returns from our investment to pay for all of these expenses we're talking about. So, and then the last thing I'll say is we have fundraising every year. We do fundraising. We ask donors to give funding that goes directly towards scholarships for students also.
1: What are the most popular majors at Berea?
10: So the most popular majors are computer science, business. We have nursing that's very popular. A lot of students are very interested in serving the public good. It goes back to a bit of what I said earlier. We have students that want to be teachers. They want to be social workers. They see a need in our areas for supporting local communities, whether that's in Appalachia, Kentucky, the broader southern region, needs good teachers, needs good nurses, needs social workers, needs community healthcare workers that offer counseling services. 65% of our student body is from Kentucky and Appalachia. When we look at our alumni, 72% of our alumni stay in Kentucky and Appalachia. They stay to serve this region. And that's the narrative of higher education. I think I want us to remember that's a big piece of higher ed, is giving back to the knowledge wealth or the intellectual wealth of our country. Giving back also in the form of volunteerism, of making sure that we do prepare students for lives of going into service-oriented careers. So that Washington Monthly emphasized that type of value, the public good value of higher ed. I would say that's what we are most proud of.
1: Here's how that played out for Jordan Shands, who graduated in 2015. First of all, Berea turned out to be a more diverse place than Shands had ever experienced growing up in rural Kentucky. Half of Berea's campus is students of color.
9: I hadn't seen this many students of color before. And so I was like, man, like, I'm going to meet people from all across the country and all across the world going to this small little backwoods school. Like, even though I'm a male of color, like, that was a culture shock for sure. Like, I was like, oh, okay, cool. Like, this is going to be a lot of fun.
1: Shan started out as a music major, aiming for a career in R&B. But the work college aspect of Berea that requires every student to have a part-time job changed his plans.
9: I became a student ambassador. So that's where I was doing tours. And that's actually where I kind of started falling in love with like the higher education position and like working in higher ed. Because like I was taking students on tours, you know, I was having to do research on the school and like be able to share like all these different facts and everything. And so that's where I really started to get into my passion of higher ed.
1: So he switched his major from vocal performance to African American studies. And after graduation, he got a job as an admissions counselor for Berea College. Then he hired on with a state agency coordinating financial aid for college-bound kids in Kentucky before opting to take a job at Lafayette, which is a public high school in Lexington. Now, Jordan Shan says that would not have even been a viable option for him if he'd had student loan debt to worry about.
9: And for the 4 years that I was at Lafayette, I mean, it was amazing. Like every student that I worked with either went to college, went to the military, or went into like a trade field. And something that I started my second year at Lafayette was a boys mentor program. Because I had something like that at Berea. It was called Black Male Leadership Initiative at Berea. And I started a program at Lafayette called Brothers that focused on mentorship of young men, to like really have those real life conversations that they may or may not have at home.
2: It's one of his proudest achievements. And now Jordan Shands runs a college test prep business in Lexington with plans to expand.
9: Being able to be a positive outlook for students who look like me and who, you know, come from similar backgrounds as me. I think that was a passion of mine that I wanted to keep close to home. And I definitely think it was something that helped me realize that, you know, I can make this impact here and still be able to do my dream of, you know, being a singer songwriter, while I'm here in Kentucky, because like, you know, two of my songs actually were on Tyler Perry's show, Sistas this last month. So that was something else that Berea taught me, was that like, you're not just good at one thing. You can have these different careers and, you know, make a living doing them and not have to worry about paying bills at the same time. So yeah. And I've always been somebody who, you know, has said not every kid is built for college, but education should be an opportunity for anyone and everyone. It shouldn't come at, you know, such a high price. And I think for me, that's why Berea is such a standout. And the reason why Berea is so different from every other institution is that it provides that for, you know, students who have always wanted to go to college, and for students who may not have thought college was an option for them because they were never told it was an option.
1: You're a great ambassador. Jordan, thanks so much for your time. I really appreciate it, for your insights.
9: Yeah, I appreciate you having me. Thank you.
2: Jordan Shands graduated from Berea College in 2015, and he is now the administrator of Ultimate Test Prep in Lexington, Kentucky. Did you go to college? Did it pay off for you? What about for the country? Until working on this episode, I never realized just how much the average taxpayer is spending on higher education. $1,700 a year is a lot. And I'm one of these get my money's worth kind of people. If I go to an amusement park, I'm going to stay till it closes. All-you-can-eat buffets are a disaster for me. So this question of what return are we getting from our higher education investment has been an interesting one for me to chew on. I'd love to hear your thoughts. Email topofmind@byu.edu or reach out on social media. We are at Top of Mind Pod to continue the conversation. 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Today's episode was produced by Abby Karras and me, with help from Alex Larson, Sam Payne, and Samuel Benson. Our sound designer is Hayden Thompson. I'm Julie Rose. We'll talk soon.

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3: I'm Julie Rose. Life feels heavy for a lot of us right now. The news is overwhelming. 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
6: We don't have to change our mind. We don't have to compromise. We're trying to construct a bridge to the next conversation.
3: And we're exploring tough topics with nuance and an open mind.
7: What we have is not a politician's problem. We have an incentives problem. And we can't expect different results unless and until we change the rules of that system.
3: We're out to become better citizens, kinder neighbors, and more effective advocates for the things that matter most. It all starts right after the news.
8: BBC News with Roisin Hasty. The Vatican says Pope Leo has been treated for lung cancer after an operation to remove the growth. In a statement, the Vatican said a part of the Pope's right lung was removed during the surgery at the Gemelli Hospital in Rome. Paul Moss reports.
9: It was during a routine checkup that doctors discovered what they called a nodule on the Pope's right lung. But it was only after removing it that they were able to state this was a cancerous growth. The exact diagnosis, lung adenocarcinoma, is a common form of cancer. And even before surgery, the Pope himself emphasised that the growth had been spotted at an early stage. He's now due to spend a week resting, and plans for a papal visit to Uruguay, Argentina and Peru next month are still due to go ahead.
8: A former gang leader has been sentenced to 40 years in prison for his role in the murder of the American rapper Tupac Shakur in 1996. Prosecutors argued that although Dwayne Kiefer-D Davis did not fire the gun himself, he was the ringleader of the gang that carried out the drive-by shooting. Here's the moment the judge in Nevada announced his sentence.
10: You're hereby judged guilty of first-degree murder with use of a deadly weapon, a felony. As to the first-degree murder portion, you are sentenced to 20 years to life. As to the deadly weapon enhancement, you are sentenced to a mandatory consecutive 20 years to life. The aggregate sentence is 40 years to life. You are hereby remanded.
8: His conviction is the first in a case dating back nearly 30 years. Tupac was shot dead in Las Vegas at the peak of his fame, aged 25. The American University Cornell has suspended parties at fraternity houses on campus for the rest of the academic year in response to a former student's gang rape allegations. The university's president has announced a series of new safety measures. He also said New York State Police would investigate sexual assault claims during an independent review of Cornell's policies. There have been a series of explosions in the Ukrainian capital, Kyiv. Writing on social media, President Zelensky said a ballistic missile attack hit a critical energy facility and a residential building. He said one person had been killed in the attack and six people injured. From Kyiv, Dan Johnson sent this report.
11: Ballistic missiles have again struck Kyiv before the sirens sounded, warning people to take shelter. When it happened the night before, there was speculation America had cut off access to key intelligence, enabling Ukraine to track incoming threats. Donald Trump denied, but President Zelensky said another attack had been launched without Ukraine receiving any advance warning from its partners. He said Ukrainian systems were only able to detect the missiles as they approached Kyiv.
8: World News from the BBC.
12: You have to realize this is happening at an epidemic proportion.
13: It's really widespread. We have people who are sick. All right, these are not scumbags, and it's our job to take care of them.
14: It's a lot of individual responsibility being placed on these people, and shame and guilt.
15: As we talk about an epidemic, it feels so insurmountable. But then when we think about, like, just doing something small today, that's how we get these pebbles rolling and hopefully making a bigger difference.
16: I'm Julie Rose, and this is Top of Mind. I have been a radio journalist for 2 decades, but a few years ago, I found myself avoiding the news for long stretches because of how depressing and divisive it all seems. I still wanted to be informed and engaged on important issues, though, and I figured I couldn't be alone in that. So we created this podcast. Each episode, we tackle one tough topic in a way that will challenge you, help you feel more empathy, and empower you to become a better citizen, a kinder neighbor, and a more effective advocate. Today, what's the point of calling big social issues epidemics?
12: This is a young man who was in his 20s who came in. He was shot in the chest and he was shot in the face. And I wound up pronouncing him dead in the emergency department.
16: Rob Gore is an ER doctor in Brooklyn.
12: 1 or 2 minutes after that, I ran into the next room and I took care of another young man who was shot multiple times. But when we rolled him to assess his full body, I noticed that he had scars on his back, showing that he had been shot in the past. What I also found out is that the guy who I pronounced dead a few minutes before had shot the guy in the back a few years prior.
16: Violence, Dr. Gore realized, was contagious.
12: There were at least 3 shootings that took place. The first one where somebody got injured a couple years prior.
16: So that's how the guy who survived in the ER that day got that old scar on his back.
12: Second one where another person winds up being killed.
16: That is the guy Dr. Gore pronounced dead.
12: A third shooting where the guy who was shot 2 years before was also there as the recipient of some sort of violent act on them.
16: Now, Gore never learned if the 2 men who came into the ER had shot each other that day or if somebody else was involved. But he knew for sure the circle of that violence was much wider.
12: Those were only the people that came to the hospital. There were other people that were involved in the shooting itself.
16: Maybe as shooters, maybe as intended victims, maybe innocent bystanders or family members of the men in the ER that day.
12: These incidents that are happening are not just one time only, but have an ability to continue to replicate themselves. As a matter of fact, when somebody gets shot or stabbed, the rate of a recurrent injury is close to 50%, and that rate of being killed is as high as 20 to 30% within 5 years after that initial injury. I look at these things as epidemics, much like any other disease process. If you look, just looking at how viruses replicate, all you need to do is have the perfect environment to foster growth and development. That same thing applies to violence.
16: Rob Gore has written a memoir called Treating Violence, an emergency room doctor takes on a deadly American epidemic. And his use of the word epidemic is intriguing. These days, anything that's widespread might be called an epidemic. But in the public health space, the label epidemic carries special significance beyond that. It's a disease that's widespread and usually contagious, too. Today on Top of Mind, how does thinking about social issues like obesity or opioids or loneliness as epidemics change the way we approach them? We'll explore the pros and cons with first responders on the front line of each of those epidemics. What changes if we think of opioid addiction as a disease rather than a crime or character flaw? In what ways is loneliness like a disease? And what's the prescription? Obesity got official epidemic status in America in the 90s, and yet obesity rates have only increased. So what's to gain by viewing violence as a disease epidemic, as Dr. Rob Gore suggests?
12: Homicide is the number one cause of death for Black men ages 15 to 34. That means Black men in that age category are more likely to die from homicide than they are to do from HIV, accidental injuries, even COVID during peak times. Violent incidents can take place at any place on the planet. But the continuous nature of these incidents tend to take place in places where the community's needs aren't always met.
16: Like Gore's home borough of Brooklyn, where close to 3 million people live. Most are Black, poverty is high, and so is the rate of hospitalization from violence and assault.
12: just like any other infectious disease, if you are in close proximity to someone that has an infection, that increases the likelihood of you catching that infection. I got jumped when I was like 11 years old. I got robbed by two guys that came up from behind me and stole my bus pass and stole like the dollar that I had in my pocket. And it was unnerving. I didn't know them. These weren't neighborhood bullies that I had encountered before. These are two people that just grabbed me up at the corner of my block and stole something from me and beat me up. And so I started carrying razor blades and screwdrivers to school from age 11 up to 18. And I wasn't the only one. A lot of my friends carry weapons. Some of them carry guns a little bit later, not necessarily in middle school, but in high school, some of them carry guns. What I see as a part of my practice is I may have somebody who, if their money situation is less than optimal, how do they pay for medication? How do they pay for healthy food? How do they get to and from work? When you don't have some of these elements in place, they create an unnecessary amount of stress on the human body. When these stressors continue to happen without an ability to process and without any sort of rest or recovery period, the body starts to break down. And whether it's physically or mentally, which is, you know, why somebody who's, let's say, you know, we were involved in a conflict and I'm well rested, I'm well fed, I'm not worrying about how to live tomorrow, I can process the disagreement that we've been having a lot more easily. But if I don't have that, I'm hypervigilant, I'm on edge, and you step on my shoe or you say something to me that's not really favorable, I'm going to attack out and I'm going to be the aggressor because I'm looking at you as a stressor. And when we see something as a stressor, we often respond aggressively because we go into fight or flight mode and we go into a protective mode.
16: How did you manage to escape that cycle?
12: I had support. My mother's a teacher, or a retired teacher. My father has a background in television, media, and communications, but he's also an activist. And so I had that support system in the home environment. I happened to go to schools that were 100% very supportive of me. And I think because I also performed well academically, people gave me even more support.
16: And so when the title of your book is Treating Violence, an emergency room doctor takes on a deadly American epidemic. So if violence is the disease, trauma is the pathogen that causes it to spread rampantly in some communities like the one that you practice in, what are you treating exactly?
12: So the first thing is, how do we keep this person alive? How do we keep them stabilized as long as possible until the trauma team and the other surgical services can come in and intervene? And that's usually what we call the first golden hour of trauma. And if you intervene in that first hour, the likelihood of that person staying alive and having a better health outcome is a lot higher. Dr. Carnell Cooper talked about the second golden hour of trauma, and that relates to violence intervention. And meaning if we at least provide support for victims and survivors of intentional violence, we can help prevent retaliatory violence from occurring.
16: At Kings County Hospital in Brooklyn, that work is done by violence intervention specialists who are on site 24/7 through a nonprofit Dr. Gore formed called CAVI, which stands for Kings Against Violence Initiative.
12: So Benny Johnson was our first violence intervention specialist. Benny and I met in the emergency department because his son got bit by a dog. And I also noticed that Benny had a large scar across his cheek. And I asked him, what's up with this? What happened to the scar? He's like, oh, that was from a former life. He had been involved in gang activity. He had been shot and he'd been stabbed before. So I was like, wow, this is the perfect person we're looking at. And I also liked how he engaged with his sons. I liked how he talked with people in the hospital. And I thought, he'd be perfect. He's almost like the prototype for what we were building. So Benny's first day was shadowing me in the hospital. It was a very busy afternoon in our critical care and trauma emergency department. We had one kid who came in. He was beat up pretty badly. He got stomped by a gang. This is a kid who was a nerdy skateboard kid whose family happened to be in a gang. And his family was warring with another family. And, you know, I had multiple emergencies coming in. I spoke to the family, giving them updates on what was happening. But I had to run into another emergency. So Benny winds up going into that room to talk with the family. At this point, you know, the family's got gang affiliations. They're ready to go to war. And so Benny talked to them. This is the whole shift. He was just in there with them, talking to the mom, talking to the dad, talking to the other family members that were coming up and really, really ready to go out and go back and get this other family who they had beef with. And Benny got these folks joking and laughing, but also understanding the serious nature of it and having them being open to support. That was his first case. And he wasn't even supposed to be working. And at that point, I was like, he's something special.
16: So you feel like you're really able to then, by being right there in the hospital to take advantage of that second golden hour of trauma, that you're able to stop the spread of violence. Does it feel like it's working more broadly in your community?
12: I say yes on one half, and I say no, in another space. I say yes because now we're providing levels of support to people who didn't always have support in the hospital. I say it's not completely working because we're still seeing patients that are coming in. And, we spoke a little bit earlier about the nature of violence. We look at it as this disease process, but in order for these pathogens to really replicate themselves, you have to have the right environment. And unfortunately, until we have major changes as it relates to economic development and more comprehensive and higher level mental health support, And everything from access to education and better access to the decreasing and diminishing of food deserts, you're going to wind up having the most optimal conditions for intentional acts of violence to thrive.
16: Is there, you're a first responder and your violence intervention specialists are working to prevent the spread once the injury has taken place. Is there such thing as a targeted vaccination?
12: So yes, there are targeted vaccinations. My goal was to really create this hospital-based program with an after-school component for young people who may have experienced trauma and violence, and they can kind of have support groups, especially like for people who have been injured. There's a high school campus that's directly across the street on the other side of the hospital, and we decided to test our workshops with them. But I remember after 2 weeks, one of the guys said, Dr. Gore, he said, are you guys coming back next week? And I realized that we were onto something. I said, we can't take this out of the school.
16: What kinds of things were you teaching them?
12: The first thing was, how do we understand like some sort of emotional survival? And in order to do any of that kind of stuff, you have to figure out what is violence. So we talked to them about what is violence, what is trauma. We looked at everything from conflict resolution and mediation and skill development, and really to create tangible tools that was going to enhance survivability, but also create ways to optimize their well-being.
16: How well does it work? Is there a story you could share with us?
12: I can talk to you about Zane. Zane is one of my favorite people. Zane is a young man that we met in high school who was involved in a gang. One day we were doing one of our group workshops, and Zane, just had this look. He was sitting there, and he was usually very jokey, very friendly and pleasant to people. But he was sitting there, and he had this almost like a death stare. You knew something was brewing, but you didn't know what. And so I pulled him out of the room that day. He was like, this is number one priority. And we're like, what's going on? And he was like, so-and-so is not going to be here at the end of the day. He violated. And he said some other words. And I'm like, well, what happened? And he couldn't even explain what took place. But what we did find out was that he put a hit out on another kid. Think about 15, 16-year-old kids are putting hits out on people like they were some sort of mafioso. And I knew he had the ability to carry that out. And we talked to him like, dude, what's going on? And we talked to me and a couple of other facilitators, and he wound up calling it off after we had been speaking to him for a while. But I think we had two lives that were saved on that day or multiple. And, Zane's case is a number of cases where we wound up mediating a major conflict that didn't get blown out of proportion. So I'm hoping that these systems that I am a part of, because I'm a part of a growing community of people who provide trauma-informed practices. If this becomes the norm where people understand how to process and engage people who've experienced trauma, we can minimize a lot of things, and we can start decreasing these injuries that are occurring or recurring after a violent incident has occurred.
16: Dr. Gore, thank you very much for your time. I really appreciate it.
12: Thank you so much, and I look forward to speaking with you again.
16: Rob Gore is an emergency medicine doctor in Brooklyn and founder of CAVI, Kings Against Violence Initiative. His new book is Treating Violence, An Emergency Room Doctor Takes on a Deadly American Epidemic. We've yet to see what difference it could make to approach violence as an epidemic in America. But we've got 40 years of experience with another epidemic in this country.
14: It was a big part of our training, really talking about how the obesity epidemic is getting worse, and us as dietitians are going to be kind of on the front lines of helping people to reduce their weight and get to, quote unquote, a healthy weight.
16: Ahead on Top of Mind, has treating obesity as an epidemic actually backfired in America? I'm Julie Rose. We'll be right back.
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16: When she started her dietetics training, Kirsten Morrison was fired up to be on the front lines of the longest and most widespread epidemic in America.
14: Really, I was looking for a way to crack the code on how to eat, quote unquote, perfectly and how to make sure that I didn't gain too much weight. I grew up with, you know, a dieting mother and everyone around me was dieting. And I got into high school, my body started changing. And I was like, okay, I guess, you know, I'm going to focus on, quote unquote, eating right and moving more. So when it came time to decide what to study in school, I went down that path and I became a registered dietitian. I got my master's in nutrition, did a dietetic internship and started working in the field, all really with its roots in my own disordered patterns around food and trying to find that perfect way of eating.
16: Obesity started rising quickly in the U.S.

0: campaigns, public health initiatives, and the relentless marketing from the weight loss industry, America is heavier than ever. So right out of college, Kirsten Morrison got a job as a dietitian in a weight loss surgery clinic and pretty quickly began to question a lot of what she'd been taught about obesity and the value of treating it as an epidemic.
1: I stumbled upon the intuitive eating, health at every size field, and was really comparing to what I was seeing with the people sitting in front of me, all the struggles that they were experiencing, and just hearing of their episodes of yo-yo dieting, right? It's like the classic up and down and up and down with weight their entire lives, and hearing them tell me stories of, you know, doctor after doctor telling them, you've got to try harder to lose weight, and I think weight loss surgery is your only option, so now you've got to do this because you've spent a lifetime trying to lose weight, and you can't do it. So it's a lot of individual responsibility that was being placed on these people, and shame and guilt. By the way, even a lot of people who didn't have any problems with their health looked amazing. Their lab values were great. Their blood pressure was great, but they were told your body size is not okay. So that's what I was seeing on the before surgery side. After surgery, I was seeing a lot of folks that were struggling immensely with even eating the smallest amount of food. And sometimes they were eating such a little amount of food and still were not losing weight in the way that it was expected that they would. So they were, once again, they were telling me, I'm going to see the surgeon and they're telling me that I'm doing something wrong, that I must be eating more than I should be.
0: So what was all of this telling you then about the framing of obesity as this epidemic in America?
1: It was telling me that the way that we have been approaching health with this very weight-focused lens was backfiring. It wasn't motivating people to make sustainable, healthy, supportive changes for the long term. That was the biggest piece. And it was really questioning this belief that I had been told and that everyone is being told that, hey, if you're eating healthier, you're moving more, you're supporting your body, you will lose weight. And that's not actually what I was seeing playing out. I was seeing people make supportive, healthy changes. I was seeing changes in their lab work, and sometimes their body size was not reflecting the same thing. And yet their health was improving, right? So it's really getting down to the core of like, maybe weight and health are not tied in the way that we all have learned.
0: But how did you then start to make sense of the connection that has been drawn so clearly in scientific study after scientific study that says obesity contributes to this increase in other chronic health problems, that, you know, you're at higher risk of heart disease, you're at higher risk of stroke if your body is over a certain BMI.
1: Weight and weight gain and being in a large body size is a confounding factor to these other disease states, diabetes, high cholesterol, heart disease, all of these things. It's a confounding factor. So as lifestyles, right, people are more sedentary, they're, you know, eating quick, fast meals and all of these things, body size is increasing along with these disease states. Body size is being blamed, but the actual problem are these other confounding factors that are at play with our lifestyle and what's going on there.
0: She's not alone in thinking this way. There is a sizable community of dietitians and health scientists who now reject the idea that obesity is a disease. And they argue that calling it an epidemic has made things worse by prioritizing weight loss over healthy behaviors.
1: What I have learned since my training originally as a dietitian is that our bodies like to protect the weight they've already acquired. So for the most part, when you have done that yo-yoing of, okay, I lose weight on this diet and then I get, you know, fall off track of the diet and I gain weight and then I lose weight and I gain weight and I lose weight and gain weight. And over time, you're trending upward. And with each consecutive diet, you are gaining weight and your body doesn't like to lose that weight that it has already gained because at its core, it doesn't feel safe to lose weight. It feels like you're not getting enough. Your body is going to rebel against that. Obviously, there are exceptions to this, but for the most part, this is why we see so many people having so much trouble keeping weight off in the long term. It's because our bodies don't really like to do that for the most part for most people.
0: So Kirsten Morrison, when a client comes to you for coaching as a dietitian, and they say, I want to work with you because I'd like to lose weight. I want to have a smaller body. What do you say to that person?
1: Yeah, and this happens a lot, right? So what I tell them is, hey, I hear that you want to lose weight. I totally understand that. What we're going to do is we're going to get down to the root of why you feel like it is. You

0: to lose weight. I always say to them, like, if you snapped your fingers right now and you're all of a sudden at the size that you want to be, what is different about your life? Well, I have more ease of movement. I can go out on a hike whenever I want and not feel like I'm going to lose, you know, not have my breath. And I can run around with my kids and I'm eating in a way that feels really good. I'm not binge eating. I'm not emotional eating. I'm not eating out of control. I have time to cook meals. And then I say, guess what? We can focus on all of those things because those are actually behaviors and lifestyle things that you have control over. Weight is an outcome. It's not a behavior. So what if we focus on all of these things that you want and build in habits and figure out what works in your lifestyle and work towards those and allow your body to do what it's going to do?
1: But do they end up losing weight anyway?
0: Some of them do. If they stop binge eating and they start finding a joy in movement, yeah, some of them will lose some weight, probably not the amount that they expect, probably not, most likely not down to the quote unquote normal BMI, but their health is improved and their lab values are improved and they are happier and more peaceful around food in their body.
1: Have you ever had a client who's come to you for help and as a result they gain weight?
0: Yes, that has happened. Absolutely.
1: Is that okay?
0: Here's my take on it. I think that if somebody's been in a very restrictive pattern around food, they have probably really caused their metabolism to become very, very slow, right? They're not eating a lot, then they're binging later on in the day or whatever. And it's very like chaotic cycle. And then all of a sudden we start healing the relationship with food and we start talking about, hey, let's eat more throughout the day. Let's get that nourishment in. Let's reintroduce all these foods that you've been trying to restrict and then ending up binging on. So in the short term, yeah, it can cause this weight gain because of kind of the environment that you're in at during this healing process. I really see that as an outcome of the system of dieting. I see that as an outcome of trying to lose weight for so long and being in a really disordered pattern with food and that impact on your metabolism. What intuitive eating will do every single time is find that stability with weight that you've been craving. Where that stability is kind of unclear and it's going to be different for everybody, but will get you out of that yo-yoing of up and down and weight and kind of gradual weight gain forever and find a stable weight that your body is happy to protect. And I believe that that is the most supportive thing that people can be doing because what I see with the clients I work with is they all of a sudden, after healing their relationship with food, they want to eat salad. They want to figure out, oh yeah, I do want to incorporate more vegetables and get more fiber. And like, they're able to think about these things because they're not beating themselves up and feeling all of this guilt and shame and just trying to stay away from the Oreos. Now they're like, yeah, I can eat Oreos and I can have a salad alongside my Oreos as a snack if I want. Like, all the rules are broken and it introduces more opportunity for overall more nutrients coming in and overall taking better care of themselves, no matter their size.
1: Do you have clients coming to you now saying, I'm going to try the weight loss drugs?
0: Because, yeah.
1: And what are your thoughts about that? I mean, here's a way to have a smaller body that seems to work pretty consistently. And it seems like everybody's doing it, at least all the famous people who are touting their weight loss, right?
0: Yeah. So, I mean, a lot of things. First of all, just because you're eating less and don't have an appetite and your body size is going down, does that mean that you are optimizing your nourishment? Or are you now just like skipping a lot of meals and then when you do eat, you get full really quickly and then you can go to bed and not overeat at night, right? Like, I think that there's just so much nuance is like in like that conversation of like, just because their weight is going down, does that mean they're improving their health? My other thought is this actually going to be effective in the long term? I'm highly skeptical. I worked in a bariatric surgery clinic, which when I was a dietitian, a baby dietitian in school, you know, learning about all of this, I was told that weight loss surgery was the gold standard of weight loss. And guess what? That is not what we're seeing in the long-term data for bariatric surgery. We're seeing long-term slow weight regain, not over the course of a year, 2 years, 3 years, maybe, but maybe over the course of 5 or 10 years. And I think the story is going to be exactly the same with Ozempic. I mean, if we talk, or any of these weight loss drugs, I mean, if we talk about weight loss surgery, I was mentioning one of the mechanisms is that it removes the part of the stomach that secretes that hunger hormone so people don't feel hungry. But guess what happens over time? Your body adapts and the part of the stomach or the small intestine that is remaining starts to secrete that hunger hormone because your body is trying to survive and thrive and convince you to eat because eating is a basic biological cue. And I think the same is going to happen with Ozempic. And in fact, I'm already seeing it. I'm hearing people coming to me saying, oh yeah, I was on Ozempic. It worked for a month or two, and then I started getting hungry again. They had to increase the dose.
1: So what would you like to see? What should the public health response be to obesity in America?
0: I think it's taking a more behaviors-focused approach, right? What behaviors can we add in, and what is that going to look like in people's lives? Joyful movement, sports, fun, right? Like more sidewalks and more like, you know, accessible ways of people moving their bodies. Not talking about body size, but how can we get more nutrients in, you know, have more accessible, convenient foods that are supportive for long-term health. And the end result that we all want is more people, you know, living longer and having a quality of life and feeling good in their bodies and supporting their long-term health. But what is the impact of framing body size as a disease, as saying that obesity is an epidemic? People got to lose weight. We got to fix the problem of people's body size. It incites all of this shame, which prevents people from taking action and taking care of themselves. And we don't have a good way of getting people to do it anyway. We know that so many of these weight loss mechanisms are not effective in the long term.
1: Kirsten Morrison is a registered dietitian. She is the Intuitive RD online and host of a podcast called Intuitive Bites. Thank you so much for your time today. I really appreciate it.
0: Yeah, thank you.
2: Unfortunately, too many people who use drugs and have become addicted are treated like scum, and that drives them into the shadows. And unfortunately, if there's nobody there to find them, that many of them are dying. We can't treat this as a crime. We have to treat this as a disease.
1: Next up, why one paramedic says tackling the crisis of opioid overdose deaths as a disease epidemic is our best hope for saving lives. This is Top of Mind. I'm Julie Rose.
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1: To be considered an epidemic, something must first and foremost be widespread. Opioid overdose deaths clearly fit. In 2023, the U.S. hit a new record, more than 112,000 fatalities. Drug overdose deaths have quadrupled in just a decade, thanks to opioids. Longtime paramedic Peter Canning can point to the 911 call back in 2016 when he realized that things were escalating.
2: You know, I remember doing a scene where a mother was doing CPR on her child. And, I came in, there was a needle there, and, it was young man. And that's what struck me was not that it was such a horrible thing, but it wasn't that uncommon.
1: They'd gone from dealing with a few heroin overdoses a week to several every shift.
2: And that's when I really started paying attention. I started, reading everything I could, talking to a number of different people. But it was only when I first started asking my patients, how did you get involved, that I really started to understand what was going on.
1: Peter Canning has been a paramedic in Hartford, Connecticut since 1995.
2: I'm also the EMS coordinator at UConn John Dempsey Hospital, and I'm involved in a lot of the opioid task forces in Connecticut.
1: In 2021, he published Killing Season, a paramedic's dispatches from the front lines of the opioid epidemic.
2: What happens now is it's not just, parents doing CPR on their kids. In some cases, it's kids doing CPR on their parents. It's really, really widespread. Basically, there have been three waves of the opioid epidemic. The first was prescription pills. you know, OxyContin was promoted as, you know, this is not addictive. Nobody should be in pain. It turned out it was actually addictive. And in about 2010, I think it was, what people were doing is they were taking the pill and they were scraping it down and snorting it or injecting it. So to prevent that, they made a tamper-resistant pill. And what happened was, you know, the best intentions were to stop people from using it. But what they did instead is they shifted over to heroin. Heroin was cheaper, more readily available, and much stronger. So, you know, about 75% of the people who were abusing OxyContin shifted over to using heroin. So that saw a number of deaths rise. But the third and the deadliest was the fentanyl. So fentanyl is a synthetic opioid. It's 50 times stronger than heroin. The drug is too potent for drug dealers to accurately mix. Within every batch, you can have bad individual bags because it's like the chocolate chip cookie syndrome. You get one cookie that's got five chocolate chips in it, and you got another that's got 30 in it. You could do 10 bags and get high, or you could do one bag and be dead from it. So the overdoses are like random, and they're all over.
1: Before Canning understood all of that, though, he admits he was harsh on people who overdosed.
2: I thought that they had a character flaw. I mean, I was scolding them. I was like, you know, what's wrong with you? I stigmatized them. They were junkies, addicts, okay? But then I started learning about it. And I learned that addiction, or substance use disorder, as it's called right now, is actually a brain disease. So what happens to people, we're programmed for three things, humans, to eat, to have sex, and to take care of our children. That ensures the survival of our species. What happens when somebody uses an opioid is it's like a 4th of July explosion of fireworks in their brain, and it hijacks their brain so that it becomes that opioids become the key to their survival. That's what produces the dopamine. They no longer get that when they think about the other things. So once I learned that, I started to look at people differently.
1: Would you tell us about a patient that helped contribute to shifting the way you think about opioid use?
2: So one of the biggest ones was I went to a call for a car accident, car into a pole. When I got there, there was a young woman who was slumped over the driver's seat. And on the seat next to her, there was a syringe and a bag of heroin. So I gave her naloxone. I revived her. You know, I got her in the ambulance and I'm talking to her. You know, she's all upset. Her father's going to be angry with her. She's just gotten out of rehab. And she looked very familiar to me. And then when I asked her what other medical history she had, she said, well, she broke her back. Well, lo and behold, a couple years before, Friday night at a football game, you know, she's a cheerleader. They threw her up in the air. They threw another cheerleader up in the air. You know, Friday night, the homecoming game, your beautiful evening, the first one they catch, everybody claps. She comes down, they drop her, there's silence. You know, her father comes down from the stands, you know, daddy, my back is killing me. You know, we load her up in the ambulance, you know, we take her to the hospital. She had surgery. They gave her these pills. You know, she was out of school for a long time. The pills made her feel better. You know, it got over the stuff that she was missing. And then in time, they cut her off. You know, by then, she's addicted to them. She's feeling sick, so she buys pills on the street. They become very expensive. So then the guy selling them to her sells her heroin instead. And then it goes on, and then here she is. But, you know, it made me wonder, how would the trajectory of life been different if they had caught her that day? You know, she would have gone to the dance. She might have, you know, graduated, gone to college, married, you know, living in a white picket fence house. Instead, you know, her dreams are going into a hole in her arm. And all these people, something happened that changed the trajectory of their lives.
1: What did that change about your response? What did you start doing differently?
2: Well, yeah, so one, I treated them better. And I feel ashamed that I treated them badly before. But, you know, I would talk to them. And in many cases, I would explain to them what I had learned. Now, you know, when I respond, I ask them, do you know where you can go to get help? If you are going to use, do you know where to get clean syringes? Do you know, you know, to have naloxone present? You know, and I try to treat people like normal human beings. And I unfortunately, too many people who use drugs and have become addicted are treated like scum, like addicts, you know, and that drives them into the shadows. Most people who are overdosing, it's a complete accident. They're just trying not to be sick at this point. People said it's like being in withdrawal is like the worst flu times 100. And again, their mind is saying, I have to use. So in a lot of cases, they don't take all the precautions. But what do? You don't want your parents to know you're using. You don't want the people at work. You don't want your friends to know. So they go, they hide when they use. And unfortunately, if there's nobody there to find them, many of them are dying.
1: And Canning says treating opioid overdose deaths as a disease epidemic opens the door to better interventions.
2: The war on drugs has been going on for 50 years now and has been a spectacular failure. The drugs on the street are deadlier than ever. More people are dying, and our prisons and our cemeteries are filled. It's great politics to say lock them up, but for policy, it doesn't work. A lot of people who overdose also have some problems with mental health history. But in general, to me, if I was to classify it as one thing, I'd say it's a poisoning problem right now. That's really what's causing the deaths.
1: So what is the intervention then for a poisoning problem?
2: So you remember years ago in Chicago, a bunch of people took some Tylenol and died because they put cyanide in the Tylenol. All right. So the Tylenol was poisoned. So what did Johnson & Johnson do? They took all the Tylenol off the shelves. All right. To protect consumers. Now, the problem is is an illegal drug supply. It's being poisoned, but how do we get rid of it? What some people would say, what we need to do is have a safe, regulated government supply. Now, this is happening in some places, like in England, they may have it. They have medicinal heroin. So like if you're, you know, have a family member who's addicted, rather than them going down to the drug market and buying, you know, a toxic drug and using under a bridge, they go to a doctor's office or to a government regulated place and they buy a prescription manufactured so that they know exactly how much that they're using. All right. That's going to end the deaths. But politically, that's not going to happen. Because the political climate is that people aren't educated enough to understand that this is a disease. This is not a character flaw. But that's how you do it. And a smaller way is you have what is called overdose prevention sites. They have some in New York, they've had some in Canada, where people who use drugs, they go to a specific building, they use the drug, you know, where health workers watch them. If they overdose, they get naloxone right away. They also have a medical person there who can, you know, look at their abscesses, can talk to them about their problems, can help get them into treatment, get them housing or whatever. Nobody's ever died in any of these places. They have a great record of getting people into treatment.
1: So the two solutions that you've identified that could truly end the poisoning deaths, one would entail the United States government making safe heroin and somehow selling it through prescription, which is, like you said, very unlikely politically.
2: Sure, yeah.
1: And the other one is to have sort of widespread and easily accessible safe injection sites, safe usage sites. And to that one, the places that have tried it, no one dies on the premises, but the neighborhoods where these end up being do experience a lot of public use, even in places where opioid use has been decriminalized in Vancouver and in parts of, you know, in Oregon. They're reversing that because what they've ended up with is a lot of the ills, the public crime and the public use and the sort of unsavory, unsafe nature of it. You've brought it into the open and overdose deaths have continued to climb.
2: Yes. So to look at Oregon, what's going on there? The overdose deaths have gone up. They have not gone up due to decriminalization. They've gone up due to the arrival of fentanyl.
1: Yeah.
2: That's why the deaths are going up. The public usage and stuff, the problem there is homelessness. It's not the drug problem. Now, I agree that they should, you know, they got to have something where people are not using openly in public. But you have other areas of the country that don't have high levels of homelessness, don't have the high levels of people using out in public. If people are homeless, they have nowhere to go.
3: Yeah.
2: And the homeless life is hard. If you address homelessness, you can get a lot of people off using drugs. So sure, a safe supply, safe use sites, those are big. But the two biggest things is treatment, making treatment available, particularly medication-assisted treatment, buprenorphine and methadone. Right now, a very small percentage of the people who have opioid substance use disorder are receiving treatment. We have made it very difficult for people to get on methadone or Suboxone. That's changing. They're opening up the access. But very few people are on these drugs that truly work. They wonderful, evidence-based, they work. You know, there's a lot of stories of people trying to get into treatment, and it's like, you know, here's a waiting list of 3 weeks, and then they die, you know, in the meantime. And then stigma. I think we have an epidemic of unkindness in this country. And I think there's a lack of compassion. And I think that the politics of the country have been such that people, we don't really care about our neighbor anymore. And I think that we need to show that empathy. And I just didn't have it when I began as a paramedic, but I try to pass it on to today.
1: So what is your advice to the family members or to the friend who was doing CPR on their loved one when you showed up, you administered naloxone, you revived the individual? What is the conversation you have with the family members about what they can do to try to save the life of their loved one?
2: First of all, I'll say you need to have naloxone in your house. And they might say, well, I don't need it because my son's clean. He just got out of rehab 3 months ago. And it's like, well, most people relapse at some point. It's part of the journey. So you need to have naloxone and you need to know how to use it. Additionally, you know, you might want to, you know, talk with your kid. And it's like, if you're going to use, please don't lock the bathroom door and use it when I'm not home. You know, if my daughter was using, I would want her to use next to me at the kitchen table with the naloxone right there so I could watch her, ensure that she was safe, than having her, you know, using under the bridge by herself or somebody finds her body 3 days later.
1: And you wouldn't feel like you were enabling her in any way.
2: I'm enabling her to stay alive. We have to remember, we can't treat this as a crime. We have to treat this as a disease. There's a part of the Hippocratic Oath that I particularly like. It says, into whosoever house I enter, I will enter to help the sick. And that's what we have out there. We have people who are sick. All right. These are not scumbags. These are not criminals. These are people who have had hard lives, that something happened to them that set them on a trajectory that no one could have anticipated for them. And it's our job to take care of them.
1: Peter Canning is a longtime paramedic in Hartford, Connecticut, and EMS coordinator at UConn John Dempsey Hospital. He's author of Killing Season, a paramedic's dispatches from the front lines of the opioid epidemic. So now to the newest of the public health epidemics in the U.S., and it's one that's linked to other high-profile concerns, such as rising rates of depression, anxiety, suicide, and what have been called deaths of despair.
8: What we see is that Americans are spending significantly more time in isolation.
1: Julianne Holt-Lundstedt is the nation's leading scientist of the loneliness epidemic.
8: We're also seeing significant reductions in time spent with family, both household and non-household family. Significant reductions in time spent with friends. And this trend has increased over the past two decades.
1: Holt-Lundstedt is a professor of psychology and neuroscience at Brigham Young University. And she was the lead scientific author on the U.S. Surgeon General's 2023 advisory that officially declared loneliness and social isolation an epidemic in America, and offered recommendations to treat it. Now, Holt-Lundstedt says loneliness is not inherently bad. It's a basic biological signal.
8: Much like hunger and thirst, that drives or motivates us to meet our social needs. However, when it becomes persistent over time, that can lead to a whole host of negative outcomes.
1: Right. So starvation can kill you. If you don't eat when hunger tells you to eat.
8: Yeah.
1: So can lack of social connection kill you?
8: Yes. And we have robust evidence of that. And what we find is that those who lack social connection have significantly increased risk for earlier death. So in one of my meta-analyses, this included data from over 3.4 million people worldwide, we found that loneliness increases risk for earlier death by 26% and isolation by 29%.
1: In other words,
8: lacking connection is on par with smoking up to 15 cigarettes per day, excessive alcohol consumption, and some of these other risk factors that we take quite seriously for health.
1: Does that surprise you?
8: Not really, given when we look at social species in nature, being part of a group is essential to survival. Being part of a group, you can evade predators. It's protection from the elements. It helps in obtaining food, efficiency of resources. Being outside of that group is a very vulnerable place to be. And our biologies have adapted to expect social proximity. And so when we are alone or we're not with trusted others, our brains need to be more active, more vigilant to meet the demands of everyday life on our own, which can have cascading effects and dysregulating effects. So if we have dysregulation in, let's say, our cardiovascular or inflammation, you know, inflammation is really adaptive in the short term, but when it is become systemic and chronic, that has been linked to depression. It's been linked to dementia. It's been linked to cardiovascular disease, a number of chronic kinds of conditions. And so it's no wonder that we see that even lacking connection, isolation, loneliness has been linked to such diverse kinds of mental health, cognitive health, and physical health outcomes, because oftentimes these have common mechanisms.
1: And so who are the first responders in the loneliness and social isolation epidemic?
8: We can all be. In fact, one of the things that we talk about in the advisory is that just even knowing your neighbors in times of crisis, you know, whether that's an earthquake, a flood, a fire, they will often get there before trained personnel and can often be a matter of life and death. Healthcare providers often encounter individuals struggling within their practice. And what's unfortunate is oftentimes healthcare providers lack the training and resources to deal with this. So, you know, we have published a framework and guidelines for healthcare providers, but those first responders also might be elementary school teachers or university, and they may be the first responders seeing their students struggling. Interestingly, one of the things I hear all the time, even when I've been speaking to both healthcare providers and educators, they'll often say, we don't want to just help the people we're serving. We're struggling ourselves. And so, you know, the physicians are struggling. The teachers are struggling with isolation. And so our larger organizations need to be the first responders as well.
1: Would be an example?
8: That could be workplace policies around normal working hours and opportunities for leave, or how on call you need to be outside of normal working hours.
1: That could be cutting into your social connection outside of work.
8: And there could be even policies within work that might limit how you engage with others to develop connections at work, right? You know, that certain performance things are individual based versus group, or, you know, whatever it might be that might influence how connected or not connected people are.
1: And communities can build themselves to be pro-connection too, says Holt Lundstedt.
8: The physical places and spaces to interact with others, whether that's a park or just even walkable streets. A lot of, for instance, buildings get unused during certain times of the day or certain times of the year. And if we could change that so that those spaces could be used as social spaces when they're not being used, that could open up, you know, new opportunities for people to socialize, for example. But we recognize that you could build spaces, you could implement programs, but if it was inconsistent with the norms, that these would all fall flat. If people don't value connection, if they don't value the kinds of values that go along with connection, like kindness and respect, we're not going to have the success that we want. And so it really is about, you know, modeling this. And we actually, I did a study where we looked at the US, UK, and Australia, where we asked people to do random small acts of kindness for their neighbors over the course of 4 weeks. And what we found was that when people did small acts of kindness, it reduced loneliness, it reduced conflict, and it increased the likelihood that people knew their neighbors. And we only measured the person doing the acts of kindness. So presumably the person on the receiving end also benefited. And so these small acts of kindness can have a cascading effect. And so even though it feels like, especially as we talk about an epidemic, it feels so huge, and it also feels so perhaps insurmountable. But then when we think about, like, just doing something small today, smiling, asking someone how they're doing, offering to, you know, help someone with their groceries, you know, whatever you might encounter in your daily life, those small acts of kindness can start to create more of a culture of kindness. And so that's how we get these pebbles rolling and hopefully making a bigger difference.
1: Julianne Holt-Lunstad is a professor of psychology and neuroscience at Brigham Young University, and she is the founding scientific chair for the U.S. Foundation for Social Connection and the Global Initiative on Loneliness and Connection. 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Today's episode was produced by Amber Mortensen, Samuel Benson, and me, with help from James Hoops and Sam Payne. Our audio engineer and sound design team includes Kelsey Ney, Brandon Lewis, and Trent Reimschussel. I'm Julie Rose. We'll talk again in 2 weeks.
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11: I'm your host, Cleon Wall, and today's tale comes to us from the grappling mats at Iowa State. But we're not talking about the Cyclones' 8-time national championship winning squad. We are talking about their new women's wrestling team. For today's episode, we are joined again by BYU TV Big Stories producer Brandon Crow and director Tim Irwin to dive deeper into the story of Iowa State's women's wrestling coach, Allie St. John. Hey, Brandon, before we get into where Allie is today, what made you think this is someone whose story we need to tell?
12: Well, I was looking for Iowa State stories, and it just so happened that, like, literally a couple months before I started looking, that Iowa State, who had this storied wrestling program, had just hired Allie St. John to be the inaugural women's wrestling coach. And so I just thought that was a cool story, that here you have this storied wrestling program throughout the country, in Iowa State, and then they're introducing women's wrestling, which is starting to become more of a thing across the country. And Iowa State wanted to kind of get out ahead of the curve, so to speak. And I just thought it was a really cool thing. And so I just wanted to learn more about Allie, learn more about the reason why Iowa State chose now for the time to do it.
11: Now, Brandon, if you're going to be a coach, it probably means you competed in that sport at some time of your life, I guess I should say. So how did she get into wrestling? What was her wrestling experience like before she became the coach at Iowa State?
12: Allie says she grew up with brothers, so she was always kind of messing around with them physically.